0: Well, we did find a Federal Court of Canada ruling about Bi Weizhang, one that found she had committed fraud in a job application. Back in 2019, she applied for a job with Canada Border Services Agency through an online portal, submitting her application twice with a slightly different name and using two different email addresses. This enabled her to write the application exam twice over a 24-hour period. The Public Service Commission determined that this was fraud, and a judicial review by the federal court upheld that finding in a ruling last summer. And that's a finding that one would think might raise questions about someone seeking a sensitive job with NATO.
1: All right. Thanks for this, Jonathan.
0: You're welcome.
1: That was senior investigative reporter Jonathan Gatehouse. Prime Minister Mark Carney is pushing back at the idea of curbing energy exports to the U.S. to gain leverage in a trade war. At a news conference in Red Deer, Alberta, the Prime Minister was asked about holding back exports, including oil. Carney said that could harm Canada's reputation.
2: Being a reliable supplier is important. Canadians are reliable. Canadians can be trusted. We have many exports and commodities. One of the biggest commodities, arguably the best, is trust. And so when you're a supplier of a key commodity, you got to think really hard about not supplying.
1: One concession Ottawa is making, eliminating a 15% fee for online streaming companies. The money goes to homegrown content, but Ottawa now says it will replace it with government funding. The so-called Netflix tax was part of the Online Streaming Act Washington has cited as a trade irritant. HIV cases are on the rise in this country. New data from the Public Health Agency of Canada shows cases rose nearly 23% from 2022 to 2024. Now, experts warn Canada is off track to meet its goal of ending HIV as a public health threat by 2030. Tashana Reid, how's that story?
3: Activists hold signs protesting American cuts to HIV funding at the International AIDS Conference in Rio de Janeiro. There, health experts shared a dire warning that the loss in funding could undo years of progress in the fight against HIV. Winnie Bienima is the executive director of UNAIDS.
4: The ends is no longer limited by science, it's limited by inequality, by political choices.
3: At least 21 countries have reported a rise in HIV infections, Canada now among them. New data released from the Public Health Agency of Canada says between 2022 and 2024, there's been a 23% increase in HIV cases. In 2024, it's estimated just over 2,500 new infections occurred. Dr. Julio Montaner is the executive director of the BC Centre for Excellence in HIV/AIDS.
5: So what we're seeing is a resurgence of HIV, both new infections and AIDS, which was until 2 or 3 years ago persistently declining because the strategy was working.
3: Dr. Montaner was a lead architect behind the treatment as prevention strategy adopted by the UN to end the AIDS pandemic by 2030. It's calling for 95% of people with HIV to be diagnosed, to be on treatment, and to have a suppressed viral load. But Canada is failing to meet its targets. He says the government should increase tracking the virus at least quarterly and expand community supports.
5: So imagine how badly our we position to possibly defeat an epidemic when we're looking in our rearview mirror to what happened 2 and 4 years ago, pretending that we know what's coming ahead of us.
3: This spring, Manitoba declared a public health emergency as HIV cases skyrocketed. Saskatchewan also reporting a significant rise. Daryl Jordan is a harm reduction worker in Saskatoon.
6: A lot of people have lost connection with their care. They're not taking their medication.
3: Jody Jollimore is the executive director of CADI, an organization that supports people living with HIV. He says as the face of HIV changes, it is popping up in smaller communities without adequate infrastructure or support.
7: HIV, it tends to thrive in pockets where there's the least connection to care in those communities where stigma or discrimination or racism may prevent someone from coming forth to get tested.
3: But there is some hope. According to a UN report, a total of 11 countries are on track to meet targets to eliminate HIV as a public health threat by 2030. Tashana Reid, CBC News, Toronto.
1: Calgary police say they believe they've found the body of a child who has been missing for nearly 2 weeks.

0: Parker was an 11-year-old boy with autism. He was nonverbal. His body was found inside a pipe in a deep culvert after a tip from a member of the public. Chief Katie McClellan says his disappearance, July 16th, generated attention across the country.
1: Many of the people involved in this search formed a connection to Parker despite never meeting him. People from across Calgary, Alberta, Canada, and around the world shared Parker's information, searched for him, and held on to hope for his safe return. We remain committed to understanding as much as we can about what occurred and providing those answers to his family wherever possible.
0: Police say there is no evidence of anything criminal in Parker's disappearance. Coming right up, booming copper prices and thefts. The precious metal is disappearing from telephone lines and construction sites more and more often. Plus, one of the highest profile doctors in the U.S. on the hot seat over the origins of COVID-19. And later, we'll have this story.
2: They're the world's biggest K-pop boy band. They're having the biggest comeback with new music and a sold-out world tour. Let's go. But BTS is turning away from the Grammys, and fans are backing them up.
3: You know what? Round of applause to the members.
2: So why is the group refusing to submit its music for consideration? I'm Akhti Gebrselassie. I'll have that story coming up on Your World Tonight.
0: It's used in wiring and pipes all across the country. And it's being stolen from infrastructure and work sites more than ever before. Copper's rising dramatically in value, and Canada's largest telecom company is sounding the alarm about the impact. Nisha Patel reports.
4: When prices are up, you get a little more copper coming in.
5: Gary Dvorkin says more people are coming to his salvage yard trying to sell copper scraps. The founder of Pure Scrap Metal in Oakville, Ontario, isn't surprised.
4: And if you bring in 100 pounds and you get $700 or $800, that's a lot of money for most people.
5: Demand is soaring for the metal that's used in everything from electric cars to data centers. Copper prices have surged 44% since August of last year, now trading at about $6.41 US a pound. That's making it a target for thieves trying to resell copper they've stolen. So these days, Dvorkin is vigilant.
4: I'd say we look out all the time. We do. If somebody's a new customer and they bring in a lot, the guys are told, our guys ask them for a driver's license.
5: Copper has been swiped from construction sites, railway crossings, and EV charging stations. Tampering has caused power outages, with London Hydro saying damaged infrastructure cost that utility more than $1 million in repairs last year alone. Telecom companies are also concerned.
6: People are getting more and more organized and creative in how they do this, so it's becoming a bigger issue for everybody right now.
5: Bell's director of national network operations, David Joyce, says thieves are cutting down telephone lines more often than ever. When they remove the copper wire inside, they sometimes cut through fiber optic cables, too. The damage can disrupt internet and TV services and emergency services like 911.
6: Typically, they'll do it when there's not a lot of eyes watching. So we find that most of the stuff happens at night. So
5: Bell says it recorded almost 1,000 incidents of copper theft and vandalism across Canada over the first half of the year. That's up 78% compared to the same time last year. The majority of theft is taking place in Ontario, though there's been a serious uptick in New Brunswick and Quebec.
6: Then we need people that are working around the clock to repair these services and bring in specialized equipment. So it can be quite costly, and each incident would be maybe in the tens of thousands of dollars or more.
5: Bell has installed cameras and alarms to deter theft and has also been swapping some copper lines over to fiber. Canada strengthened federal laws this month, too. Copper thieves who damage critical infrastructure will now face harsher sentences. Nisha Patel, CBC News, Toronto.
0: FIFA, long accused of corruption and enriching itself from world soccer, has hit some serious pushback over its latest money-making scheme. The plan to sell game rights to private investors to generate billions has ignited a chorus of condemnation in the soccer world. As Michelle Song tells us, one reason is the involvement of a member of Donald Trump's extended family.
7: Just fresh off of Spain's triumph over Argentina in the 2026 FIFA World Cup final, the not-for-profit organization is proposing to privatize

0: part of the beloved tournament.
1: It is a golden opportunity.
0: FIFA plans to create a subsidiary called FIFA Forward Enterprises to sell 20% of its commercial rights to private investors, including a firm run by Joshua Kushner, the brother of U.S. President Donald Trump's son-in-law, Jared Kushner. But the plan has sparked major backlash. FIFA's president Gianni Infantino clarified it is simply a proposal at this stage.
1: It is just an offer, not an obligation, and we are here to discuss it with everyone.
0: Europe's soccer body UEFA says the game is not FIFA's to sell, calling an emergency meeting of its members for Thursday. CONCACAF, the North and Central American Soccer Federation, says it was blindsided by the lack of prior consultation. Gareth Wheeler is a commentator for One Soccer.
2: This opens the door for more outside influence, where decision-making is more from a position of profit than the play on the field.
0: FIFA has given its 211 member federations a deadline of September 19th to vote. If the vote passes, those who vote in favor will receive a one-time payment of $20 million U.S., which could be particularly enticing to nations dependent on FIFA funding. Infantino says it plans to invest heavily in regions that are traditionally not featured on the World Cup stage. But former chair of the FIFA Governance Committee, Miguel Maduro, says the organization needs to look beyond growing profits.
3: It needs to make sure, for example, that tickets remain accessible to all the fans. It needs to be to make sure that the calendar of events is such that the well-being of athletes is not put into question.
0: Infantino has tried to commercialize in the past. In 2018, he struck a deal worth tens of billions with a Japanese bank to create new global competitions. Ultimately, that was blocked by resistance from UEFA. But sports economist Moshe Lander says this proposal could go forward.
4: I think that money talks at the end of the day. And if you can make sure that 211 organizations are getting enough of a payout that they can see it as being worth their while to sell their soul, it will happen.
0: Infantino has been criticized for his relationship with Trump during this year's World Cup, a tournament that was lucrative for the organization. And Infantino is running for a final term next year, so far unopposed. Michelle Song, CBC News, Toronto.
5: A political spectacle to tell you about in the U.S. Capitol, an example of the deep divide among Americans that dates back to the pandemic. Dr. Anthony Fauci, once the face of Washington's COVID-19 response, was ordered to appear at a Senate hearing on the origin of the virus. But fearing a setup, Fauci refused to answer any questions at all. Katie Simpson reports.
6: I hope today Dr. Fauci will come clean.
7: This is the moment Senator Rand Paul and his fellow Republicans had been waiting for, a chance to grill Dr. Anthony Fauci under oath over his handling of the COVID-19 pandemic.
8: Who the f*** do you think you were for doing that? It is a total disgrace what you did to this country.
7: They berated him, one after another, about the decisions he made and the advice he gave, while Senator Paul repeated his accusations that Fauci engaged in illegal activity, though he presented no credible evidence to back his claim.
6: The COVID lockdown, however, could never have been inflicted without you aiding and abetting the crime.
7: To each and every assertion, Fauci delivered the exact same reply.
9: I respectfully decline to answer, based upon my rights under the Fifth Amendment of the Constitution.
7: More than 100 times, Fauci invoked the Fifth Amendment, which means he didn't answer the question, citing his constitutional right against self-incrimination. But in his opening statement, he essentially argued that Republicans are using the hearing as a fishing expedition to try to get him to perjure himself, citing the numerous times Senator Paul has called for him to be jailed.
9: Any reasonable person who has followed his unhinged obsession with me would readily come to the same conclusion.
7: This effort is not necessarily surprising, since former President Joe Biden gave Fauci a preemptive pardon, one of several he granted to individuals who had become targets of President Donald Trump and Republicans, fearing they would seek retribution. In this situation, the pardon isn't useful, though, since it applies to events before January of 2025.
6: So I would say, sir, sit quietly and don't say another word.
7: The hearing at times became heated. Senator Paul ordered one of Fauci's lawyers to be removed from the room, prompting applause from some of Fauci's critics. and Republicans grew frustrated with Fauci.

0: She's responses even to innocuous questions.
1: What day of the week is it today?
2: I respectfully decline to answer.
0: But Democrats, including Senator Maggie Hassan, supported Fauci's strategy.
3: And it must be enormously frustrating to know that this hearing is designed to entrap you.
0: While Senator Richard Blumenthal accused Republicans of using this to try to score political points.
4: Months, the Trump administration has been engaged in a campaign to rewrite this history.
0: The hearing illustrates that COVID-19 remains one of the most divisive issues in the U.S. The tensions will drag into next week when senators hold a vote on whether to hold Fauci in contempt for refusing to answer questions. Katie Simpson, CBC News, Washington.
5: Firefighters in France just can't catch a break from the weather. Scorching hot temperatures and high winds are fanning flames across the country. One huge fire has already triggered what's believed to be the largest ever peacetime evacuation in the country. The CBC's Nahla Ayed was nearby when yet another fire started, and some of the 2,200 firefighters on the front lines scrambled into action.
6: The order comes by radio from the ground. And all clear for reinforcements to come from above. Moments later, they swoop in low, one plane after the other, shooting out arcs of water to try to herd the flames from the sky, while firefighters at ground level go deep into the scorched forest to try to finish the job. Even this one small battle inside France's unprecedented wildfires is a multi-front effort.
7: Donc pour ça, on a des moyens terrestres.
6: We have land resources and air resources, which help us to control this fire so that it doesn't spread further, Lieutenant Colonel Didier Nicolo tells me. France's fires have burned for days, leading to the displacement of more than 200,000 people.
8: Plus de 2,200 sapeurs-pompiers sont toujours déployés sur le terrain.
6: Almost all of France's firefighters are here, says Commander Mathieu Jomain. There are 20 aircraft currently deployed, and the strategy remains the same, he says. We'll go fast and we'll go hard on any new smoke that appears. Recently, there had been warnings that the fourth heat wave of the summer here could slow down the fight against fire, and worse, even spark new fires. We had just arrived to such a spot when the firefighters had discovered one of them and moved in to nip it in the bud. With the help of the water bombers, the smoke eventually dissipated and the flames in this one small spot disappeared. The exhausted firefighters waiting by the side of the road, some with faces blackened from the smoke. But the larger fire, affecting an area near Bordeaux, about four times the size of Paris, has changed the lives of thousands, like grocery store owner Laurent Maury.
9: The most difficult for us is to observe that the fire forces have no control of the fire.
10: Yeah.
9: The fire is stronger than us.
6: And with weather continuing to work at cross purposes, they must fight back. One fire at a time. Nahla Ayed, CBC News, near Le Temple, France.
5: 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I'm Kimberly Gale. 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K-pop superstars BTS won't submit their music for the 2027 Grammy Awards amid controversy over a new category for Asian pop performance. As Magda Gabriselase reports, the new award is drawing widespread backlash online, with some fans and critics saying it sidelines Asian artists.
11: They're the K-pop band on a hot streak of a comeback. After a nearly four-year hiatus, BTS topped the charts with its new album, Arirang, released in March, sold out its world tour, and yet at the height of this success, the bandmates have decided to opt out of the 2027 Grammys, announcing they're not submitting their music for consideration.
12: You know what? Round of applause to the members.
11: Sokfin Van is a co-founder of the BTS Army Toronto fan group. She thinks the Grammys have long disrespected the K-pop band. Previously, the band was nominated five times, performed three times, and never took home a trophy.
12: They were kind of just being taken advantage of, I think, and not for their music, but just more for viewership. So I'm actually very proud.

0: that they took a stance.
1: This stance comes just a month after the Grammys announced five new categories. Asian pop performance is one of them. Tamar Herman is a writer and K-pop expert in New York.
2: The reaction to the category was essentially like, well, you're doing this because you don't want to give BTS any of the bigger awards, which I think is constantly the feeling when they create these categories.
1: BTS said in its statement, quote, "We hope our music can be heard and loved for what it is, rather than being divided by region or language." Stephen J. Horowitz, a senior music writer at Variety, is not alone in reading between the lines.
3: I think they didn't want to be pigeonholed into being an Asian act. I think that they are a pop act and they probably felt that they would end up in this category or felt pressured to choose between pop or Asian pop.
1: The Grammys have yet to respond to all of this. But in a previous statement, its CEO said the new categories were all about representing more music and being more inclusive.
3: To the Grammys' credit and the Recording Academy's credit, they really do make an effort to change. It's never.
1: But for BTS fans like Van, that effort hasn't gone far enough.
0: The world's changing. Music is changing. So let's try to be a little more inclusive without segregating. And let's go!
1: BTS thanked its army of fans for standing with them. The band will be making its only Canadian stop of the tour in Toronto next month. Makhta Gebreselassie, CBC News, Toronto.
4: And finally, there could soon be more bumblebees and other pollinators buzzing around Prince Edward Island if Charles Lipnicki gets his way.
5: We grow a lot of fruit crops on this farm, and every fruit crop needs a little help to get that pollination to give us a good yield.
4: He and his wife own and operate the Island Honey Wine Company. They produce mead or honey wine and grow everything from lavender to hascap berries and apples. Now, they're dedicating a section of land to three types of clover and their bright purple flowers, with the pollinators in mind, but it isn't just about their crops.
5: I think more because it's going to help the well-being of the bees themselves. They need as much help as we can give them. So anything we can introduce into our properties that enhances the nectar and pollen availability for these creatures is hugely beneficial.
4: They're doing this by signing on to the Operation Pollinator Program, which provides landowners with enough seed to cover nearly 1 hectare. Its aim is to increase habitat and biodiversity to allow pollinators to thrive. John Hooper is a dairy farmer and president of the PEI Soil and Crop Improvement Association, which helps run the program.
6: It will help us to increase the pollinator population that has been under steady pressure for the last 10 years. So it's one small thing we can do to help.
4: Mike Beamish has a fruit farm and takes part in the program. He expects attracting the pollinators to have an even bigger impact over time.
7: By attracting the pollinators, we're hoping that they set up their homes or somewhere along the tree lines and so on. So next spring, they'll be active and ready to work in the orchard.
4: Back at the Island Honey Wine Company, Lipnicki says his pollinator field is there to stay, and he encourages others to get involved too.
5: There's no downside to having more pollination available. We have a big advantage here in PEI because we have so many areas that are hedgerowed, and we have a lot of rolling hills here in central PEI. And that's the perfect location for the bees and other pollinators to find their forage.
4: Thanks for being with us. This has been Your World Tonight for Wednesday, July 29th. I'm Kimberly Gale. Good night.

This is a CBC News update. It is mainly sunny and 27 degrees at the CBC in Northwest Calgary at 628. Good evening, I'm Kenny Mason. Calgary police have found the remains of a child they believe to be missing 11-year-old Parker. He went missing nearly 2 weeks ago from his day home. Hundreds of police officers and volunteers then scoured Calgary trying to find him. Investigators say it's believed he entered a culvert in a green space on the west side of Deerfoot Trail and traveled up a pipe into a network of tunnels on the east side of the roadway. A tip from the public came in on Tuesday about a piece of clothing believed to be connected to what Parker was wearing. Calgary Police Chief Katie McClellan says people from across Calgary and

0: Beyond came together to try and help find Parker.
1: The compassion shown throughout this investigation has been extraordinary, and I know it has meant a great deal to Parker's family. While today is not the outcome anyone wanted, I hope Parker's family takes some comfort in knowing they were not alone. So many people cared deeply about their son and wanted to help bring him home. For that, we are sincerely grateful.
0: Police say at this point there is no evidence that criminality was involved in Parker's disappearance. Parker's family is asking for privacy as they grieve the loss of their son. In the forecast for Calgary, a few clouds overnight, a low of 12 degrees. Tomorrow, mainly sunny, a high of 28. Friday, sunny, a high of 30 degrees. In Lethbridge, clear overnight, a low of 12. Sunny tomorrow, high of 31. And on Friday, sunny and a high of 32 degrees.
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4: 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She tore it apart. You'll hear about the big questions the Odyssey is raising.
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5: Hello, I'm Lauren McGuinness, sitting in for Neil Coxall.
6: Good evening, I'm Chris Howden. This is As It Happens. Tonight.
5: Too big for his bridges. When it comes to the Gordie Howe Bridge, a Conservative MP says Prime Minister Mark Carney has gone too far and conceded too much to Donald Trump.
6: At half staff, the manager of a Florida restaurant is forced to suspend some of his Haitian employees after their work permits aren't extended. He says that has left them and him in a troubled state of limbo.
5: Bottle episode. A fisherman finds a message in a bottle in a New Jersey wetland and then finds the woman who wrote it more than 50 years ago and learns the story behind it.
6: A hero's farewell. For 28 years, the late Michael Coyle spent his spare time working on a search and rescue team in BC. A fellow volunteer says he was exactly who you'd want with you in the mountains.
5: The Ballad of the Balladeer will pay tribute to the late Irish musician and actor Glenn Hansard, who starred in the movie The Commitments and approached his music with a singular commitment.
6: And this is the yawning at the painful aquarium. A one-star online review said a Massachusetts whaling museum had the, quote, worst aquarium ever. Now the museum has gone viral for putting that insult on its merchandise. As it happens, the Wednesday edition, radio that has seen lousy aquariums and tanks, but no thanks.

0: It was meant to be a point of connection between Canada and the U.S. Instead, it continues to be a bone of contention. The bridge between Detroit and Windsor finally opened earlier this week, is expected to carry more than 40% of the commercial traffic that travels through that corridor. As we've discussed exhaustively, its opening has been fraught with tension between the American and Canadian governments. And last week, things got muddier when Prime Minister Mark Carney suggested that bridge toll revenue would be split with the U.S. only after accounting for the debt Canada took on during construction, which seemed to contradict the text of a new agreement in principle. Now the Conservative Party is urging a House Standing Committee to study the bridge deal, and today the committee met to discuss that. Shuvaloy Majumdar is the Conservative Shadow Minister for Canada-U.S. Relations. We reached him in Toronto.
1: Shuvaloy Majumdar, you're not a member of this standing committee that met today, so you weren't in the meeting, but what would they be looking into if you had your way?
2: Well, my colleagues and I work closely together on all files, including this one. And I'm very grateful for the presence of Conservatives from Windsor and across Canada to be able to hold the government to account. What we want to understand is the nature of the bad deal that Prime Minister Carney made over the Gordie Howe Bridge. There are details that are still left to be told that are important, particularly on how our capital, our money, Canadian taxpayer money, have been siphoned into an American fund and to what purposes those funds are being dedicated to. That's probably one of the major issues that we want more disclosure and more transparency on with respect to the bad deal that the Prime Minister made and then lied to the country about.
1: The text of the deal is publicly available, to be clear.

0: Here, explain the allegation, the accusation you're making about siphoning money into an American account.
1: One part of the deal was to go, was at Canadian Capital, not pre-debt, as the Prime Minister had said, or not after we had paid debt, rather, as the Prime Minister has said, but that net revenue would now then be appropriated into a fund called the Canada-United States Economic Development Fund. And that fund is opaque. We don't know where that money is going to be dispatched. We do know that Canada is there only in name and in money. And the question that I'm posing to the Prime Minister and to Minister LeBlanc is that money going to be used to refurbish the competitive Ambassador Bridge in Windsor, one that's in disrepair and owned by an American with deep connections to the American administration?
0: The Prime Minister said he, quote, should have been clearer in his comments when he talked about revenue splitting and when Canadian debts on this will be addressed. You're characterizing that as a lie. What makes you say that?
1: Well, he said one thing and then delivered another. He originally insisted it was net debt. His finance minister is out explaining it as net debt. Then they mixed up the words by saying net revenue. They misled the country in terms of what the nature was for the deal that they capitulated to the United States on over the Gordie Howe Bridge. They have not offered clarity as to where the funds are going to be provided. And only after significant pressure from the press and from the opposition did the Prime Minister have the terms of the agreement in principle published. But the specifics of the deal have yet to be disclosed. Any side letters, side arrangements around the deal have not been disclosed. And the use of Canadian money on the American side of the border has not been disclosed.
0: As you know, the opening of the bridge and the, you know, ability to move traffic through this corridor across the border hung in the balance. I hear you objecting to the deal and characterizing it from, you know, your perspective. But what would you have done differently?
1: This sits in a string of concessions that Prime Minister Carney has made to the United States administration. Over the last year and a half, the Prime Minister had the benefit of the opposition and the public to build Canadian strength and negotiate a successful deal for North America and for the United States and Canada. Instead of doing so, he's pursued a policy of wait and see. What we have seen is that our country has been made vulnerable to these ad hoc negotiations from a very tough and very unpredictable negotiator in Washington. I mean, President Trump should stop using this country and our people as a punching bag. And our country deserves a government prepared to fight for its self-existence and for its livelihoods.
0: On the matter of this file, the Gordie Howe Bridge, what would you
1: right.
0: have done
1: so
0: differently?
1: To my point, this is yet another concession in a string of concessions without building the kind of leverage that Canadians require to negotiate a successful deal with the United States. This type of vulnerability that the Prime Minister has exposed us to, which allows the U.S. administration to pursue ad hoc tariffs and negotiations on individual issues rather than a comprehensive deal, has come at a massive price to Canadians.
0: Whether the deal is a good deal or a bad deal, of course, is subjective. But to be clear, I want to give you a chance. Are you saying you're concerned about corruption in this deal and dishonesty?
1: This is a bad deal, I think, by every objective metric. Canadians did not come out ahead in any single way. We had made a good deal in 2012 when Prime Minister Harper first announced the Gordie Howe Bridge. It is a monument to our potential as North America. Now we've seen Prime Minister Carney concede and capitulate to the United States on a particular deal that is an important piece of infrastructure, which never would have needed to have been made had we made the right decisions all along. There is obviously questions about coercion and corruption, because now we don't know to what degree the United States will be able to control the price of the Canadian bridge, the bridge that Canadians paid for and built. And we don't know to what degree and to what use the money will be put towards on the Canadian side.
0: You've said things would have gone differently under your leadership and under conservative leadership. How would you have put pressure on the United States to get to a better deal?
1: If conservatives had been in power for the last year and a half, we would have unleashed our resources with shovel-ready projects, partnered with First Nations within 6 months. We would have built AutoPac 2.0, increasing production for Canadian and American auto production in global market share. We would have built a strategic reserve for Canadian critical minerals, minerals that are required for defense production and build defense industrial base that the country deserves. We would have been unleashing Canadian manufacturing.

0: manufacturing and commodity potential, and to negotiate with the United States on the strengths of our entire relationship.
1: You believe that you could have sat across the table from U.S. negotiators in the Trump administration, got that bridge opened on time with no concessions?
0: I believe that when a conservative government, and it's hard to go back in time to relitigate this, I'm sure you can understand that. I'm not going to describe a subjective situation like that. But I believe that over the last year and a half, had Canada, had a Canadian government, had a strong conservative government, taken the right decisions to increase our national strengths, to understand that we are in a different environment, that we would have been able to negotiate with the United States across the array of our relationship, confident and successful partnership for both our countries.
1: Conservative Ontario Premier Doug Ford joined the Prime Minister to celebrate the deal. Is the Conservative Premier of Ontario taking too narrow a view of this?
0: I think the opening of the Gordie Howe Bridge itself is a monument to Canada. My view is that, you know, this is a bridge that will be good for our countries collectively in the future. But I think the deal is a bad deal for Prime Minister Carney.
1: Mr. Majumdar, I really appreciate you speaking with us. Thank you.
0: Thanks, Warren.
2: Shuvaloy Majumdar is the Conservative Shadow Minister for Canada-U.S. Relations. We reached him in Toronto.

0: When people tuck a message into a bottle and throw it out into the ocean, that is the start of a story. The story is only completed when someone finds it. But of course, there's no guarantee that that will happen in a reasonable time frame or that it will happen at all. For Alison Spencer, it did happen, but it took 53 years. Ms. Spencer recently heard from a man named John Cotterman in New Jersey, over 900 kilometers away. He was cleaning up wetlands as part of his work with the Tidelands Initiative when he came upon a bottle that she hadn't seen since 1973. We reached John Cotterman in Avalon, New Jersey, and Alison Spencer in Milan, Michigan.
1: John, why don't we start with you? How common is it to find a message in a bottle doing your cleanup work?
2: I've learned in the last few years it's pretty common. I can come across possibly one a week or one a month.
1: That's incredible. Why did this one stand out to you?
2: Just that it was in an old soda bottle. When I picked it up and could see something inside, you know, it looked like a piece of paper kind of rolled tight. And then I peeked into it and I could see the first line that said this was set adrift on August 20th, 1973. And I was like, oh my gosh. Yeah, we got a good one here. I mean, they set it adrift before I was even born.
1: Alison, do you have the letter handy?
3: Yes, I do.
1: Would you be so kind as to read it for us?
3: Of course. So the letter says, this bottle was set adrift on August 20th, 1973 on Second Street Beach, Ocean City, as my captors were transporting me to an island offshore in the Atlantic. Please notify my family that a band of ruthless sponge fishermen are forcing me to dive for them in shark-infested waters. Please return this note to my home, and it gives our address in Bernardsville, where we grew up. And you may have just saved my life. Thank you. And it's signed Laurie Blair.
1: Wow, an incredible emergency or an incredible imagination.
3: Incredible imagination.
1: Right. Tell us about what you remember about that day with your sister 53 years ago.
3: Well, it's funny because I'm sure we expected it to be found pretty quickly. And when it wasn't, I never gave it another thought. But when John showed me a picture of the note, it shocked me into remembrance because it's my handwriting on the note. My mother had four children, and I'm guessing that maybe this was a day that wasn't a great beach day, but she was always looking for ways to get us outside, out of the house. And I remember that she suggested that it would be such a fun idea to write a note and put it in a bottle, and then we kids should go on down to the beach and take care of that, give it a send-off. So Laurie's the one with the imagination and always coming up with crazy stories, and she wanted to write this family.

0: suspenseful story about being kidnapped, but she didn't know how to spell all the words at 9 years old. So I was 16 at the time. I offered to write it for her.
1: I'm struck by your penmanship, honestly, and then this collaboration. John, when you got into that bottle and saw that note, what did you think? Did you think, I've got to go rescue this person from those sponge fishermen, or what?

0: before the internet and, you know, what kids did for fun.
1: How did you decide you wanted to connect this letter to the people who wrote it?
0: Well, just with social media. I feel like nowadays it's sort of, you know, the best avenue to really try to find the writer of the letter. So I posted it on a popular Ocean City page, and by the end of the day, I was talking with Allison. You know, a lot of people came together on the Facebook page and did some investigatory work. There was a gentleman who tracks down missing family members for people, and he used some of the tools that he had and was able to track her down.
1: Allison, I don't know if it was the phone call or if it was the first time you saw an image of the letter or when you touched it, but what was the moment for you that woke up these memories and brought you back to that time in your life with your sister?
2: It was definitely just seeing my own handwriting. When this gentleman who tracked me down and then he put me in touch with John, he had sent me a link to the Facebook posting that John had made. So I could clearly see the bottle there. He had a picture of the bottle. He had a picture of the letter. And yeah, seeing my writing and then recognizing my sister's mischief brought it all back. It seems very miraculous to me that this note came back to me because it means so much. Since my sister passed away 9 years ago, she had breast cancer and she died, you know, only in her 50s. And I really miss her a lot. And I believe that the series of events that result in a miracle are first set into motion when people with good hearts are doing good works. And that is John. I'm so impressed with the efforts he makes to clean up the environment. I became a biology teacher. That was my career all my life. And anyone who's taking care of the environment is tops in my book. And then the fact that he cared enough to try and reach out and find me is just very special.
1: John, what do you make of all of this?
0: So I get a little choked up just in our talk. just doing the nonprofit work, cleaning up. I've got to meet like a lot of wonderful people in the community. And, you know, I feel like this is kind of another example of that, just being able to give her something that she was really grateful for makes all the work a little bit more meaningful.
2: And, you know, John, even though I live very far away from the Jersey Shore, I still get back to Ocean City. And I would hope that maybe one of these years I'll get a chance to connect and meet you in person.
0: Oh, that would be fantastic. I would love that.
1: Oh, that's wonderful. Allison, I want to keep Lori in this conversation, too. What do you think she would make of all of this?
2: I think she would be smirking. She never opened her mouth that a wisecrack didn't come out. I think she would be wildly entertained by these events.
1: I suppose we should ask you to stay on the line, you two, so you can make arrangements to do a beach cleanup together in Ocean City or something. You plan that encounter.
0: That'd be fun.
1: Thank you very much.
2: You're welcome.
0: Oh, thank you.
2: Nice speaking with you.
3: John Cotterman found a message in a bottle written by Allison Spencer back in 1973, which she has now retrieved. We reached Ms. Spencer in Milan, Michigan, and Mr. Cotterman in Avalon, New Jersey.

0: When someone posts a scathing review of you on the internet, you have a choice. You can do nothing at all. You can respond with a reasoned critique of their critique, which, of course, runs the risk of escalating until your rational rebuttal devolves into typing, "Shut up, I hate you," in all caps. Or you can lean into it and base a whole marketing campaign on a stranger's snarky criticism. That's what the New Bedford Whaling Museum has done. Amanda McMullen is the president and CEO of the museum. We reached her in New Bedford, Massachusetts.
1: Amanda, what did this reviewer say about your museum those few years ago?
2: Yes, it was in during the pandemic, height of 2020, and we received a one-star review calling us the worst aquarium ever.
1: Did that sting?
2: Actually, Lauren, no. We

0: as a staff thought it was hysterical. Thought because we're not remotely an aquarium. We are a museum. We're a historical society for the south coast of Massachusetts. The notion we have five whale skeletons, but we are far from an aquarium. And so we found the whole thing pretty hysterical. So no, we did not dwell on it too much at the time.
1: Do you think they came looking for an aquarium, or do you think they were just messing with you?
0: Well, I only know now, actually, as of this week, because the local reporters here were able to track down the reviewer. And at the time, he was a high school student, and they were playing some pranks on local companies and thought it was just sort of a funny spoof during the pandemic when they were bored. So it was sort of silly teenage pranks, if you will.
1: And now an unknowing collaborator in something that's going like a rocket ship.
0: Yes, we're going to make sure to get him some sweatshirts. That's on our list of fulfillment orders. He's top of the list.
1: Okay. Well, let's get into the sweatshirts you're talking about. What made you decide to capitalize on this review beginning last fall?
0: You know, again, as I said, like the team just thought it was funny, and it's sort of become what really is sort of a family joke. We would sort of laugh all the time about it. And it was our visitor experience manager, a woman named Emily Rosno, who oversees the store and does all of our merchandising. And she had seen, I think it was many years ago, that a Texas barbecue restaurant had actually posted a review and made shirts out of it. And she thought, well, wouldn't that be funny with this one review that we always got a kick out of? So honestly, after many months of encouraging her that it's really okay and take a gamble, and she was ironically worried about having too much inventory, which is today not a problem, that she did decide to go for it. She's an artist. So she designed the skeleton on the front, which is a sperm whale, which is one of our skeletons in the museum, and did the design of the back. And we launched it late last fall in time for holiday shopping and for an annual festival that we have celebrating Herman Melville and obviously his epic tale, Moby Dick, which starts here in New Bedford, Massachusetts. So we saw great success for the t-shirts, and there was one sweatshirt at the time over the winter, and we really chalked it up as a big success. It was a lead seller, and the spring rolled around, and in a funny moment, we'd actually been working to build a actual fish tank in one of our galleries that we were renovating, but it is far from an aquarium, Lauren. It's a modest fish tank, if you will. And so our marketing team thought, oh, well, let's kick up the t-shirts again and we'll put out a funny post. And that was about 2 weeks ago. I think the post said something along the lines of, well, this is awkward. Now we actually have an aquarium. So we've had a lot of fun with it. As you can see, we've really leaned into it.
1: You had said at one point, the colleague of yours who runs the store was a little worried you had too much merchandise, too much inventory. What has happened this week?
0: Oh my gosh, we can barely keep up, but we are getting there. We are getting there. And we've had a van that has run back and forth getting hundreds, batches of 400 and 500 t-shirts at a time. We have orders over 2,000 in about, you know, less than a week. And we're getting close to being up to date on all the fulfillment. We're maybe a day behind because the story keeps continuing and people really appreciate the humor and the satire and sort of that we're having fun with it.
1: What's it like when you're all, you know, the staff and you're all together and you're, you know, taping boxes, fulfilling orders, whatever it might be, but also just experiencing this moment of attention and kind of fame?
0: I guess, you know, we're in the museum, so I don't know that we feel famous per se. We sort of see and hear some of the social media posts. You know, I think every one of us has told a story that we're hearing from people from elementary school or high school and sort of people coming out of the woodwork to say, how can we get a shirt? And we are directing everyone to the online store because that's the fastest way to get a shirt. And that's the best way for orders to move out. It is really bonding though for the team. And I think everyone is really proud. Proud of the institution and on us, like just a humane level, proud of Emily, you know, early in her career and kind of went for it. And I mean, anyone who works in an industry that's really a labor of love, if you will, I mean, working at museums is a passion. And so when someone is taking a shine to your institution, you feel great.
1: What's the learning? Maybe it's for you, for Emily, for the team about harnessing the power of a snide review online.
0: You know, the biggest piece for me as I take

0: a step back, Lauren, is that you cannot plan for these things. You could try to be thoughtful in how you express yourself on social media. But I think the biggest learning for me is that it's such a genuine, authentic moment, and you cannot fabricate that. New Bedford is a great, authentic, gritty city. It's a very proud city. And so I think we really thought the sweatshirt and t-shirt initially were going to be kind of a badge of honor for people around town. And I think everyone's happy to share New Bedford with the world.
1: Amanda, good of you to speak with us from the worst aquarium ever. Thank you.
0: Thank you.
2: Amanda McMullen is the president and CEO of the New Bedford Whaling Museum. She's in New Bedford, Massachusetts.

Glenn Hansard did not do things in half measures, and he did a lot of things. Mr. Hansard fronted the Irish rock band The Frames. He toured and recorded constantly as a solo artist, and he played musicians in two classic movies made decades apart. In 1991, he appeared as the guitar player in the fictional band The Commitments in the film of the same name. And in 2006, he played a busker in the film Once, which became a low-budget box office smash. He was brought onto the film by its director, an old bandmate, who initially just wanted him to help write the songs, but reluctantly stepped in to play the lead when Cillian Murphy dropped out, fearing his voice wouldn't do the songs justice. Glenn Hansard died today in a motorcycle crash outside Dublin. He was 56. He and his co-star Markéta Irglova went on to win the Oscar for Best Original Song for a haunting ballad that echoes through your head for days after seeing Once. This is Falling Slowly.

0: Falling Slowly, the Oscar-winning song from the film Once, performed and co-written by Glenn Hansard and his co-star Marketa Irglova. Glenn Hansard died today at the age of 56.
1: We are going to take a short break now. When we return, I'll speak with a restaurant manager in Florida who had to suspend 6 Haitian employees this week after their work permits expired. He's not sure what he'll do now, but he's more concerned about what will happen to them.
0: Stay tuned. I'm Chris Howden.
1: And I'm Lauren McGinnis.

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1: I'm Chris Delatorre, and for Lauren McGinnis, you might remember when the dot-com bubble burst and investors lost hundreds of billions.

0: Some wonder if we're headed to something similar with AI. Tech columnist Frances Sims joins us with that. And Angela Knight heads out of the studio and into a van for some Fringe theater. She speaks to the artists behind Ride or Die at the Calgary Fringe. That's Thursday on the Calgary Eye Opener.
1: The news is next. Coming up in half an hour, it's Commotion.
2: Okay, listen, there's a new show from South Africa, and it's a gigantic hit for Netflix. It's called The Polygamist, and it's about a wealthy couple contending with infidelity in their marriage. You'll hear about why it's one of the most talked about shows around the world right now.
3: This is CBC News. It is mainly sunny at 27 degrees at the CBC in Northwest Calgary at 7 o'clock. Good evening, I'm Kenny Mason. The search for missing 11-year-old Parker has come to a tragic end this afternoon. Calgary police say the boy's body was found about 1 kilometer away from where he was last spotted on CCTV. Police say at this point there is no evidence that criminality was involved in Parker's disappearance. The CBC's Dave Will has the latest.
4: It is with profound sadness that I can confirm that we have found the body of a small child, which we believe to be Parker.
5: Police Chief Katie McClellan shared the news late this afternoon. It came after police, fire, and search and rescue crews spent the day combing through an area along Deerfoot Trail between McKnight Boulevard and 64th Avenue Northeast. Police say today's search came after a tip from a member of the public who had found some clothing consistent with what Parker was last known to be wearing. CPS Sergeant Rich Wall says it's believed the boy entered a culvert on the west side of Deerfoot Trail and traveled into a network of tunnels.
6: We relocated the remains approximately 450 to 500 feet inside of the network of pipes through Deerfoot, underneath Deerfoot, onto the eastern side where they split up.
5: Wall says the mission since his disappearance 2 weeks ago has always been to bring Parker home.
6: Yes, we are very sad and we are very deflated in the fact that we couldn't find him alive, but relieved that we'd brought him home.
5: Dave Will, CBC News, Calgary.
3: Some Albertans with disabilities are unexpectedly getting smaller paychecks this month so far. The province says a technical issue has led to improper payments. As CBC's Natasha Reeb reports, some are wondering what is going on.
7: It's just a big screw-up. The fact that they couldn't even get the payments right.
8: Don Slater says he got $250 less on his disability benefit than what he was supposed to. It's the first month of a new two-tiered program the province says is meant to encourage more people to find work. It's not clear whether the technical mishap is related to the program changes. Some are wondering when and how much is coming.
9: I still haven't received anything.
8: Linda Hughesby lives in Rocky Mountain House.
9: Am I going to get it tomorrow? Am I going to get it in 2 weeks? Can I pay my mortgage? Can we buy groceries? There's a lot of stress.
8: A spokesperson for Assisted Living and Social Services says about 2% of disability program recipients are affected by the technical issue. The ministry ensures the payments will be corrected by Friday. Natasha Reeb, CBC News, Edmonton.
3: Calgary City Council is taking a first step towards creating a municipal lobbyist registry. Council voted 13-2 to start exploring how the city could track lobbying activity at City Hall. City administration will study what's in place in other cities and whether council has the authority to create a registry under the current provincial rules. While some councillors question whether the idea was mostly performative, Ward 8 councillor Nathaniel Schmidt says council should be transparent about who's trying to influence their decisions.
10: Are some aspects of it performative? Perhaps, but there's a lot of aspects of our job that are performative that we still do. So this is all setting ourselves up to show the public that we're not afraid to have this out in the open. And sometimes that performance itself has value.
3: Council also approved an amendment to make sure any registry would also track lobbying to senior bureaucrats. Administration is expected to report back by the end of the year with options for council to consider. The Calgary Emergency Management Agency has a new team member to help during emergencies. This one has four legs and answers to the name Minnie. CBC's Dan McGarvey reports.
11: Her role is to support people during high stress or emotionally charged situations.
12: Sue Henry, chief of the Calgary Emergency Management Agency, says its new facility dog, Minnie, will provide comfort and reassurance to people affected by emergencies and disasters, as well as first responders and emergency staff.
11: She's already had a number of deployments in the city of Calgary. She supported some of our 911 emergency communications officers when they've taken a difficult call. She supported some of our peace officers when they've had a challenge.

0: challenging call than just brings that temperature down.
1: Chihiro Webb is with Dogs with Wings Assistance Dog Society, who trained Minnie.
2: Minnie can't change the emergency, but she can change the way somebody experiences it, and we're so excited for her to be doing this work. She's absolutely well suited for it.
1: Minnie started training at just 3 days old and completed more than 2 years of specialized training to get her ready for the role. Dan McGarvey, CBC News, Calgary.
3: And in the forecast for Calgary, a few clouds overnight, a low of 12. Tomorrow, mainly sunny and 28. Friday, sunny, a high of 30 degrees.
4: Hello again and welcome back. I'm Lauren McGuinness.
5: And I'm Chris Howden. This is As It Happens, the Wednesday edition, part two.
4: He knew the backcountry like the back of his hand. Michael Coyle spent 28 years doing search and rescue in BC before his shocking sudden death on the weekend. A colleague tells us there was no one better.
5: A stirring excerpt. A couple of New York Yankees commentators get distracted in the middle of a game, which happens. I mean, it's baseball. It's just that the distraction doesn't usually lead to an on-air conversation about whether one of the commentators should have stirred his tea with the arm of his glasses.
4: Stay tuned.

0: It's yet another blow for thousands of people with temporary protected status in the United States. Last month, the Supreme Court ruled to strip immigrants of the humanitarian status that allowed them to live in the U.S., but court challenges over the decision continued, and for weeks that meant many TPS holders had their work permits temporarily extended. But this week, many of those authorizations began to expire, leaving workers with no choice but to go back to their home countries. Bobby Kaczynski is the general manager of the Half Shell Raw Bar in Florida, which employs Haitian staff members with temporary protected status. We reached him in Key West.
1: Bobby, what has this uncertainty of not knowing if the people you work with could continue or not looked like for you and your team?
2: It was a lot of stress. We had to make quite a few different schedules with or without our employees. They were scared. They don't know what to do, what to think, how to act. They weren't getting clear information either.
1: What have those conversations been like between you and the people who were working at your bar?
2: At first, it was informational. It's saying, hey, this is what I need. I can't tell them exactly the paperwork I needed by law. I can say, you have to bring me something. If you want to stay employed, I need something for immigration saying that you have applied for something. And as the weeks gone on, they didn't bring me anything. And then it's got to be where, hey, it was supposed to be Friday. I think the 25th was supposed to be the last day. Then I extended to the 27th. And then Tuesday morning, I met with my six employees who I lost and explained them the situation, what I'm trying to do, and where we're at right now with their employment. And that, let's give it a week. I'll give you off this week. I'll pay you for the week. I'll give you severance pay at the end of the week. But I hope that something changes with our government.
1: These six people, you didn't let them go. You said, let's figure out what we can do in a week?
2: Yeah, I figured there's not that great information out there. I've read someplace that I do not fire them, terminate them, not terminate them, but to suspend them for a week, hoping that somebody in our crazy government will get their act together, that extend TPS, that I could bring them back easily.
1: This affects six people, as you understand it right now, who work for you. How many people, how many employees do you have with temporary protected status?
2: I have a third of my workforce. I have 25 Haitian employees. Out of those 25, six are in a category called A12, which TPS affects. The other 19 employees are in a category called C08. They are protected right now from TPS, but they can be picked up anytime and hassled and questioned about their citizenship or their status.
1: What have those Haitian employees and coworkers of yours told you about how they're coping?
2: They're scared. They don't want to go back to Haiti. They think they'll be murdered. They think they'll be held for ransom. They are really in a tough situation right now. They're scared to go out of their homes. They're scared to go shopping, taking their kids to school. They all lost their driving licenses, privileges.

0: Friday, the 25th. So technically none of the Haitians, I think we have about 90,000 in South Florida, are permitted to drive. So it's a really tough situation for them. They're all scared.
1: We've heard from other Haitians with temporary protected status on this show, people who have told us similar things. They fear for their lives if they're forced to return home. As far as you can tell, the people that you're working with, do they have anywhere to go, any support, any plan?
0: There is some support in Key West. Our motto is One Human Family, and there is a group of individuals who are helping them out with proper information and packets on what to say and do if you get stopped, how to transfer your car title to somebody else in your family if you get deported back to Haiti, that type of thing. Other than that, there's not much else. The Catholic Church is helping out. Everybody's helping out in Key West, but there's really little avenue for them to go to.
1: We're talking about life and death stuff here, but what about you? What kind of impact has the departure of some and the uncertainty others are facing from your team had on your business?
0: Well, it's going to increase labor costs. I lost 30 shifts, five employees, 30 shifts a week. There's nobody to refill those shifts. There's nobody coming through the door to apply for a job because everybody in Key West is in the same situation. It's a lot of stress for me, a lot of stress for the managers. The managers are all working extra jobs right now. We're working in the kitchen. We're working on the floor. We're doing everything we can to keep the restaurant open and give great customer service.
1: I understand many of these people who work with you have been with the restaurant for a long time. Have I got that right?
0: Yes, I have two or three generations at one time or the other over the past 10, 12, 15 years.
1: So in that context, in the interpersonal relationship and the relationship you have with people and their families and their relatives, what toll is this taking on you and your team personally?
0: Well, we treat them like family. We celebrate their birthdays, their anniversaries, their birth of their children and everything, their death in their family. We celebrate all that. We have a very close-knit family down here in Key West. I've been with the company for 35 years. My average Haitian employee is 9 years. But I have employees for 10 to 15 years of Haitian nationality. I had tears in my eyes yesterday when I had to tell some of my employees, you can't come to work. They had tears in their eyes. I got tears in my eyes. I mean, we take it very personal.
1: Oof, that's quite a moment. I appreciate you sharing it with us.
0: My pleasure.
1: Legally, like various court challenges around the Supreme Court decision are still unfolding, as our listeners heard. Are you at all optimistic that your colleagues might find ways to remain in the U.S. and that you might be able to keep employing them?
0: I hope they do remain in Key West, in the United States. I will not be able to employ them legally. The fines are very, very extensive for a business to employ people after you verify. I hope that they do not get picked up and they just try to ride the storm out until somebody gets their act together in the government and makes some sort of legal pathway to citizenship or work visa or permit.
1: Bobby, it's trying circumstances, obviously, for the people you work with and for you at your business. So I appreciate you taking the time to speak with us.
0: Oh, anytime. Appreciate the opportunity.
2: Bobby Kaczynski is the general manager of the Half Shell Raw Bar in Florida. We reached him in Key West.

0: Today, Dr. Anthony Fauci testified in Washington, facing senators who pressed him on the origins of the coronavirus, his advice on lockdowns during his tenure leading the National Institute of Allergy and Infectious Diseases, and the contents of his pandemic-era diary. If you missed it, it won't take you long to get up to speed. In the next 8 seconds, you'll learn as much as the senators who questioned him did over 3 hours this morning.
1: On the advice of counsel, I respectfully decline to answer, based upon my rights under the Fifth Amendment of the Constitution.
0: The doctor repeated that answer to every question from members of the Senate Homeland Security and Governmental Affairs Committee, chaired by his longtime critic, Senator Rand Paul. Senator

0: Governor Paul promised to hold a vote to hold Dr. Fauci in contempt of Congress over the stonewalling. He also had one of Dr. Fauci's attorneys removed from the proceedings today. Here's how Dr. Fauci explained his decision to decline to answer questions today in his opening statement.
1: Dr. Anthony Fauci, you're recognized for 5 minutes for your opening statement.
2: I served at the NIH for over 54 years, 38 of those as director of the National Institute of Allergy and Infectious Diseases. Over that period, I proved that I believe in and respect the value of legitimate congressional oversight. In fact, I testified before and or briefed Senate and House congressional Senate and House committees well over 200 times over those 38 years. During and after the COVID pandemic, I have appeared multiple times for hearings in the Senate and the House, usually under oath, and sat for several days-long transcribed sworn interviews, answering questions about the very issues that are now the subject of this hearing. However, given Senator Paul's obvious obsession with calling for my prosecution, his repeated slanderous comments about me, and recently his publicly releasing my unredacted personal diary aimed at embarrassing and intimidating me, the only conclusion I can reach is that the sole reason he is calling me before this committee is to get me to say something, anything, that could vindicate his repeated public pledges that I end up, in his words, quote, behind bars, unquote. Any reasonable person who has followed his unhinged obsession with me would readily come to the same conclusion. Therefore, although it pains me to do so, because of the respect I have for the legislative branch of government and my decades-long record of cooperating with Congress, under the advice of my attorneys, I will invoke my right under the Fifth Amendment of the Constitution to refrain from answering your questions. Thank you.
0: That was Dr. Anthony Fauci in his opening remarks before the U.S. Senate Homeland Security and Governmental Affairs Committee this morning.

0: Today, search and rescue workers all over British Columbia are in mourning. Longtime volunteer Michael Coyle dedicated his spare time to rescuing strangers in BC's vast wilderness in some pretty harrowing situations. He died suddenly on Saturday at just 55 years old. He had gone mountain biking in Squamish and was found unresponsive on a trail. Mr. Coyle was a volunteer with Coquitlam Search and Rescue for 28 years, on top of being a software engineer, a partner, and a father. Tributes from the rescue community are pouring in from across the province. Nick Zupan is the president of Coquitlam Search and Rescue, and he worked with Michael Coyle for almost 30 years. We reached him in Port Moody, BC.
1: Nick, I'm sorry for the loss of someone you served with for so many years.
2: Thank you very much for that. Yeah, I appreciate that. It's definitely come to the team as a shock, and we feel for Mike's family, his spouse and his son.
1: Yeah, we're thinking of them too. I mean, do you have a sense of how they're doing?
2: I've been in contact with the family and with a sister of Mike's as well, just in the planning of a memorial for him in the near future here. So I know that they're devastated by this loss, and we're just giving them the space that they need and doing what we can to help out.
1: What is the atmosphere like and the coming together like for you and your team, given, you know, you work in these life and death circumstances and now you're working these past couple of days without your friend?
2: You know, Mike is a long-term member. We're all in

0: shock, disbelief. It's certainly for the longer term members like myself who have been around for, you know, 30 plus years that, you know, you're losing a colleague and a friend that, you know, you've been with for a long time. So yeah, we're still just kind of in a state of shock about it.
1: Can you tell us about Mike? What was he like as a guy?
0: Well, Mike was a affable guy, you know, just a solid teammate, a great outdoorsman, climber, backcountry skier, you know, like kindred spirit. This is what, you know, the type of person that is drawn to search and rescue is an outdoor enthusiast. And Mike is a smart guy and always had a very thoughtful opinion about how things should be. And we debated things forever, you know, but always from a position of being informed and coming together for it with solutions, you know, and these things don't sound flashy when you're trying to describe somebody, but these are the attributes that you want in a teammate and a friend: dependable, competent, those types of things. And Mike was certainly all of those.
1: What do you remember about your early days together? I know you got there first to the search and rescue work, but what do you remember about meeting Mike and integrating him into the work?
0: He jumped in with both feet and adapted very well. You know, Mike and I in the early days, in the early 2000s, we were both in the British Columbia Mountain Rescue Program, and where we were both instructed in, you know, longline helicopter rescue technique. And we were both, you know, inaugural members for that, for our own team here in Coquitlam, with the assistance of North Shore Rescue, who already had a program up and running. So we were able to jump in with those guys and through their help, slowly over the years, develop a program here in Coquitlam. So, you know, those are my fond memories of Mike and I in that program out in the mountains, climbing and doing all the type of rescue scenarios out there. And then, you know, later in 2010, we were part of a rescue team that was for the 2010 Olympics up in Whistler, where again, we were on a regional team that was able to provide helicopter rescue for some of the downhill ski events. And the team performed two rescues in that time period, and Mike did one of them. So, like, yeah, I think those are, and from the early days, those are great memories for me personally, and to be involved with Mike and those types of things.
1: What happened in 2010? How did that rescue go?
0: What our responsibility was that we would provide longline helicopter rescue for up to a certain elevation on the downhill ski hills or ski race course. So just trying to recall that event, I remember it was a training event for the women's downhill, and a stormy day, and an American racer went off course and ended up in the B netting and was injured enough that required a medical evacuation. So it was Mike's rotation up. We always had somebody on rotation standing by with the helicopter. And it, you know, again, it seems flashy, but a very routine call. Goes in on the end of a 200-foot line, gets landing on the race course. He packaged her up and evacuated her.
1: The word routine's doing a lot of work there for some people listening, going, "Holy smokes!" That, you know, that sounds quite wild and not without its risks. And you have to, as you point out, execute and pull it off properly.
0: It does become routine to a certain degree, and that muscle memory snaps in, and you do what you're trained to do, and you stay within the moment for sure. And, you know, Mike was good at that.
1: I feel like Mike would want us to talk about kidney disease to a national audience. In 2019, he had a kidney transplant. His donor was a member of the search and rescue community. He was outspoken and generous in sharing that story and his journey with kidney disease. He was an advocate for early diagnosis. Explain that side of him and your impression of that.
0: You know, leading up to his transplant, you know, his health was declining. And so he was, you know, forced to, you know, withdraw from the team to a certain degree, to more of a support role. And, you know, obviously that did not sit well with him, but he had limitations. So always a member of the team and always able to contribute regardless of his, you know, unfortunate circumstances. He got the transplant, and that did change his life. And, you know, I had seen him just a few weeks ago up in Squamish, and you know, he looked great. You know, hugged it out, you know, had a chat, and everything seemed fine. So he would want people to, you know that he had an immense amount of gratitude for the donation that he received, and it bought him years of life.

0: life after the fact, and that was not lost on him or his family or us. It just, you never really think it's going to be your last moment. And it's like, of course, you know, it's like we hadn't seen each other for a while, and you know, we talked on the phone a few times, but it's always good to see him.
1: Nick, thanks a million for joining us to remember your friend. Appreciate it.
0: My pleasure. Thank you for your interest in Mike's story, and we appreciate the outpouring of support and condolences from the community.
2: Nick Supan is the president of Coquitlam Search and Rescue. We reached him in Port Moody, BC.

0: if you used your eyes, you could see there was definitely a baseball game going on. Trust me, I triple checked, because if you just used your ears, you would not have known it. Last night, the New York Yankees played the Chicago White Sox. See, I told you there was a baseball game. And the people tasked with calling that game were official Yankees commentators Michael Kay and Joe Girardi. For four innings, they sounded like they were watching and commenting on a baseball game. And then at the top of the fifth, it started sounding less like what you'd expect a baseball game to sound like.
1: He has a sense of what he needs to do. But let's talk about what you did last half inning,
2: please.
1: All right. You asked for tea.
2: Okay.
1: Hot tea.
2: Hot tea.
1: Not sure why. It's, I don't know if you're cold.
2: I thought it was a little sketchy right now.
1: Oh, okay. And Jennifer was nice enough to give you your tea, and you're equal. And you steeped.
2: Right.
1: And then you added your equal.
2: Yep.
1: That dissolves. That dissolves.
2: Not necessarily,
1: and
2: Joe.
1: You stirred it with your glasses.
2: Right.
1: I don't know. Do you call it an arm on your glass?
2: Yeah.
1: Your glasses?
2: Yeah. This part.
1: Yeah. Your stir.
2: Because Jennifer, our stage manager, who was nice enough to get me the tea, did not get me a stir.
1: It dissolves.
2: It does not. You have to stir it. So I used the eyeglasses. And you were offended by this, Jennifer.
1: Where did you go to school? You didn't take science classes, did you?
2: Oh, I did. I went to the Bronx High School of Science. I could see from your face, but it was an important part of the game. You were really upset. You were a little. We have a replay of it.
1: Yeah. I mean, I wish it would have been honey you were stirring, so it would have stuck to your head when you put it on. I mean, that's the first. And then you wiped it. Now, where'd you wipe your hand? On your pants?
2: No, it dried.
1: The laws of physics don't exist in your house, do they?
2: You have to stir. And it was Splenda, not equal.
1: That's a first for me. I've never seen anyone do that. That's why I was taken aback.
2: Settle in. If we work together another 10 years, you're going to see it a lot.
1: I'm going to see a lot or see that a lot?
2: See that a lot and see a lot.
0: That was Joe Girardi calling out Michael Kay for a long time for stirring his tea with the arm of his glasses during last night's New York Yankees-Chicago White Sox game. Now here's Grant Analog featuring Mayiko Watson with Stir Crazy.

0: Odario Williams, host of After Dark on CBC Music and Grand Analog with Stir Crazy. And that will take us to the end of As It Happens for this Wednesday, July 29th.
1: As It Happens, we'll be back tomorrow. I'm Lauren McGinnis. Enjoy your evening.
0: And I'm Chris Howden.

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1: The Polygamist is a new Zulu language show that is creating so much discourse right now. It's one of the most watched titles on Netflix. The show is set in South Africa. It's about a wealthy couple working through infidelity in a place where polygamy is legal. So why is the show resonating with so many people right now? I'm Alamin Abdul Mahmoud. This is Commotion. Zanelli MG is here with us from Johannesburg, South Africa. Tayo Barrow is with us from Lagos, Nigeria. Hello to both of you.
2: Hi, Elamine.
1: Nice to have you guys here. Listen, I've seen so much conversation about this show. The Polygamist landed on Netflix just over a month ago. It's an adaptation of a novel from Zimbabwean author Zu Nyati, which was the novel itself, massive hit when it was published back in 2012. I just want to, just to start off this conversation, play a little bit of the trailer.
3: 2 decades later, you still have this effect on each other? What's your secret?
1: So let's talk a little bit about the plot, Zanelli. Can you just give us a quick synopsis? What do we need to know to orient ourselves, you know, for the show?
2: Okay, so the television series is the story of a wealthy, powerful businessman named Jonas Gomora and his wife. On the surface, they have a very glamorous, aspirational lifestyle, beautiful home and family. He's rich. She's a socialite and an influencer. But we quickly discover that Jonas is an insatiable womanizer and philanderer. And we follow him as he tries to spin his infidelity into a polygamous marriage, essentially using an established African cultural practice to legitimize his more dubious choices.
1: That's a wonderful summary, because what it does is set up the amount of drama that's in the show. And yet no one can actually accurately capture the amount of drama that's happening in the show. I feel like every scene just keeps on taking the stakes to 12. Tayo, let me ask you, what was your reaction to the show when you first saw it?
4: Yeah, no, I had heard about it because, of course, like you said, there was all this buzz around the show. So I had heard a lot about it before seeing it. And still, I had my jaw on the floor for 22 straight episodes. And this is like, I also grown up, like I know African soaps, right? Like I grew up on shows like Generations and Igoli and Isidongo. So I'm kind of familiar with that genre, but still it brought a very 2026, I guess, element to a really cool genre

0: And South African soaps are like nobody does melodrama like South Africans, and I stand by that. So it definitely lived up to those expectations.
1: There's a degree of like, even if you think you're familiar with African soaps and then you step into this, I think like I had the reaction of by the end of the first episode, like, where do we go from here? Because we've already done so much. And as a matter of fact, there are so many different places that we end up going. Zanelli, as I mentioned earlier, the show is adapted from this novel from Zimbabwean author, Sun Yati. I want to play you guys this clip. Here she is with the podcast host Longello KM talking about the reaction to the series and how people related to these characters.
2: Representation matters. And mm-hmm. I think this is why the series is making waves, because people see themselves there. You know, they can relate to the character. And that's what makes it, you know, if it's not you, you know someone like that. And, you know, that and if something rings true, you know, then it will affect you. Mm-hmm. And some people are being triggered, you know. And that's understandable, too, because a lot of people are sitting with unhealed trauma.
3: We're having confrontational conversations about these things because really it opened up so many wounds I've never seen. And not just women only, and men.
2: And men, yes.
3: I've never seen so many people admit to their brokenness.
1: So many people admitting to their brokenness as they watch the show. Zanelli, let's talk about the reaction to the show in South Africa. How would you describe how it's being received?
4: Yeah, I mean, it's been an absolute hit. Everybody's talking about it everywhere, right? If you're not sure what to say to someone, a stranger in a queue or anything, a good bet is, have you watched The Polygamous, right? And I think, speaking on behalf of South African women, especially, I think amongst us, I've come across so many conversations that we're having, both in real life and online, about the fact that everybody knows a Jonasi of some sort. You know, all of us watch that show with someone that we know in mind, be it a family member, a partner, an ex-partner, or someone like that. And, you know, with that realization comes the question of like, what is it about Southern African, and I might say African culture and society, that creates Jonases, that enables them and protects and empowers them? Those are kinds of the things that we've been discussing as the fallout of the show.
1: Can I ask you to just push into that a little bit further? Like, what's the trigger here? What's the thing that people are responding to on the screen that's making people go, oh, I maybe know some of this? And maybe there's a personal dimension to this, I don't know. But tell me about like the thing that people are reacting to that is kind of giving them that big emotional trigger as they watch the show.
4: You know, I think we South African women are talking about like, we're questioning culture and our cultural inheritance, and in particular, patriarchy and African patriarchy and the ways in which it is invoked to shield men like Jonasi, to put expectations on women to endure and put up with toxicity and abuse and mistreatment, all in the name of sort of like fulfilling these cultural expectations around gender and marriage and family and relationships.
1: Mm-hmm. I think the idea of, if you have a show that helps you sort of understand and translate how patriarchy is working, that immediately sort of makes people go, okay, that's my entry point. That's my entry point to this show. And maybe tell you, like, I'll put this to you, because this is a show that is not trying to cater to Western audiences at all. It's not like there's some kind of American actor trying to sort of help you make sense of the stuff that you're watching or the context of the stuff that you're watching. But it was also number 2 in the United States. It was a top 10 in more than 60 other countries. Why do you think it's landing universally that way?
0: I think for a lot of the same reasons that it's landed like amongst South Africans and amongst like Nigerians and Africans as well, because there's just a resonance, I think, to the story, whether or not it's placed within an African context or outside of an African context, everybody kind of knows a Jonasi, or I would even take it a step further to say everybody maybe even knows a Joyce, right? Like the family matriarch who is trying to keep everything together, but is the biggest victim of this patriarchal violence that we're seeing in that story. So I think there was a huge just sort of resonance and a kind of wake up call for people to go, oh, this is how we're living. This is not just melodrama. This is actually real life. And I think it's also come in, it's a really easy watch. It's a really fun watch, but also a really easy watch. And I think we're in that moment where people are kind of watching TV like over their shoulder or off the side of the coffee table and doing other stuff at the same time. Okay. And I don't think that was intentional. I don't think that was done intentionally by the storytellers, but I think it also works in an era where people are doing a ton of things at the same time. So that resonance keeps you there, but you're also able to, you know, do other stuff at the same time.
1: So here's what I like about this.

0: I like that we're talking about a South African soap that has sort of taken the globe, you know, by storm. Like the idea that the show is resonating in so many different countries. I like that thing that you mentioned earlier, Zanelli, the idea that if there's a show that is sort of trying to tackle the patriarchy in the frame of the polygamous, in the frame of the show, then there's something translatable from that sort of across cultures. It's not like patriarchy has borders. Like, that's not really how that functions. And so for a show to come out of South Africa and then become the number two show in the United States, to become, you know, in the top 10 across the globe, I'm really interested in the ways that ends up translating. And one of the tensions the show is sort of trying to explore is sort of between integrating these cultural practices like polygamy with also the desire for the women in the show to live these empowered, autonomous lives. In your piece for Refinery 29, you wrote, and I'm quoting, "Financial empowerment and professional success have transformed the lives of many Black South African women, but the cultural and social structures that enable men have proved far more resistant to change." Can you just unpack that a little bit for me? What did you mean by that?
1: Sure. So that's the conclusion of the piece. And it kind of ties back to the idea that I introduced at the beginning of the piece, which is what Tayo was just talking about in terms of the global resonance, which is that at the moment, you know, there's a global conversation happening amongst millennials, Gen Zs. Now that women are more financially and socially empowered, we can start to sort of question more whether marriage is still worth it for us. Mm. What does it take from us? What does it give? And whether it's a worthwhile pursuit anymore now that we don't really need it structurally or materially or financially. And so that's what's been happening in South Africa. You know, women are having a part of that same global conversation. But here there's now that extra added layer of how do we tackle these patriarchal norms and at the same time figure out how to preserve our culture, honor our culture, but then also only take parts that have evolved with us, that can come with us, and also confront the aspects of culture that are holding us back. Because as much as we have come to this point where women are socially and financially and economically empowered enough to ask these questions, the structures and the cultural expectations that are holding us down in these relationships, they've been more resistant to change.
0: I think what's important to emphasize here is that, like, this show is sort of intelligently trying to ask all those questions while also being a nonstop sort of thriller ride. I mean, like, there's a lot of things being set on fire quite often. You know, like, there's a degree to which, as you watch the show, you're kind of on the edge of your seat quite often. I tell you, as Zanelli was talking there, I saw you nodding your head, being like, yes, that's exactly what the show is sort of trying to do, make us sort of ask questions about whether these institutions are serving us. What's your sense of that? What's your sense of this kind of global conversation that Zanelli was talking about?
2: Yeah, I absolutely agree. I think Zanelli is spot on in the sense that we're having a lot of real conversations culturally and globally around female agency, but also around how our cultures intersect with our desires around female agency, right? And I think, you know, in an interesting way, without victim blaming, the story also serves as almost a cautionary tale around what happens when, you know, the culture encourages women to build their lives around a man. Hmm. And there's a really interesting scene about halfway through the show where Joyce, who's the female protagonist played by Gugu Gumede, fantastic actress, she's having a conversation with her mother, and her mom is like, "Listen, this is getting crazy. I know a guy who can help you get an account set up offshore. Just take care of yourself. Make sure that you are taken care of." And I think, you know, that was such, in a really interesting way, almost like a meta kind of reflection on that reach and that search for female agency. Yeah. But also interesting to think about the ways that our mothers and our grandmothers have been having those conversations with us, you know, in different cultural ways. So it may not be the guy with the who can help you set up an offshore account. Maybe it's someone in the village who can help you stow away some money for a little bit in case you need it for an emergency. So it was really interesting to see the ways that those larger conversations that we're having in the culture got reflected through the story.
0: There's something really powerful about when a show like this becomes a sort of global conversation piece. Zanelli, I want to pivot away from the content of the show itself and how it's being received to maybe what this moment means for TV and film in South Africa. Given just the show's success, what does that tell you right now?
1: It tells us that Africa is producing world-class work, and most importantly, that the Africanist does not have to be watered down or westernized in order to travel, right? This is a African language show. It's predominantly in isiZulu, which is a

South African language, and it has still managed to have the massive impact that it's had. And I mean, this is not isolated. South African music is having a similar cultural moment. And I do have to say that the timing of it is really good, you know, at a time when South Africa's international reputation and on the continent has taken somewhat of a knock because of our social unrest around xenophobia and those issues.

0: underfunded, undervalued, undersupported, and the show just, and The Polygamist just shows what's possible when the right investment is made. So I hope we can keep the attention of global audiences, and I hope we can attract more investment into our local sector, because our outputs are brilliant. The work we do is good. It's just that, you know, the creatives come up against certain struggles.
1: Tayo, I got about a minute left here, but I'm glad that Zanelli brought forward the concept of soft power, because that was a really big part of the conversation around, for example, Heated Rivalry. Like you right, like Canada produced that show, it becomes a sort of global hit, and there's something that it tells us about the kind of work that a country's producing and the kind of conversation that it wants to have. So how does that land for you, the idea that the producing a show like this one becomes a part of a soft power moment?
2: Yeah, absolutely. I think it's, you know, it's spot on to compare this to the moment that Heated Rivalry had just a few months ago. Yeah. And I really do think that it shines a light too on the importance of like these distribution mechanisms working the way they're supposed to. You know, Netflix is this show aired on Netflix, and I think that has become, and other streaming platforms have become, a really cool vehicle for getting this work out to the rest of the world. Like Zanella rightly said, the arts in these parts of the world are often underfunded. But I think when we have moments like this, and when we have these distribution mechanisms actively looking on the continent for that talent and for that great storytelling, it really, it does great things. And the storytelling has always been there. The quality has always been there. South Africa has always produced incredible, incredible storytellers. So I think it's just great to see that the distribution is doing what it's supposed to do. And now everybody gets to be a part of that.
1: I think that's a really perfect place to leave it. I really appreciate your time. You guys, this has been really wonderful. Thanks for coming on the show today.
2: Thanks for having
0: us. Thank you.
1: Yeah. Yes, of course. Tayo Barrow is a journalist with a column to The Guardian. She's in Lagos, Nigeria. Zanelli MG is a journalist in Johannesburg, South Africa. The Polygamist is streaming now on Netflix.

0: I'm Alamine Abdul Mahmoud, and this is Commotion. Mary Beth Barone is a comedian known for her deadpan delivery on stage. She stars in the college comedy series Overcompensating. She's got a really popular podcast. It's called Ride, opposite comedian Benito Skinner. And now she has her debut Netflix special.
1: Welcome to Galaxy Brain. This is the first Netflix special ever to be done completely in vocal fry. They're letting me do it in my native dialect. And they found such beautiful crisis actors. You'll all get your checks on the way out.
0: That is Mary Beth Barone performing her new special, Galaxy Brain. Ashley Ray has seen the special. She's here to talk to me about it. What's up, pal? How you doing?
2: Hey, I am good. I'm so happy to be here.
0: Good to see you. Listen, for those people who are not maybe familiar with Mary Beth Barone's comedy, what is the appeal of a comedian like Mary Beth Barone?
2: Mary Beth is amazing because she is one of these female comics who came up in a time when most female comics had to play towards the men. You had to show the men at the Comedy Cellar and these really just misogynistic clubs that you were funny. And she's one of the first comedians who said, you know what? I don't want to have to do that. She has this really fun persona that's kind of like Nikki Glaser, if Nikki Glaser was friends with like way more gay men. And she's just like really made her own lane. And I felt like Galaxy Brain is a wonderful introduction for people who may not know her. And for those of us who already loved her, I think it just showed everyone what we thought was so great. You know, she is playing up that like cool girl kind of comedian role, but in a way where she can be vulnerable and self-aware and talk about her vocal fry or how sad she is since her dad died. So I just think it's wonderful. I love what she does on the special.
0: I was going to say, like, there's a sense of momentum that builds, right, with someone like Mary Beth Barone, and then you arrive. There's a fair bit of pressure on, you know, your first Netflix special. That's all, you know, that a lot of people are going to see it. So you see this special. What was your reaction to the special?
2: So like I said, I love how she is presenting herself to this audience that may not know her on Netflix. I love how she really stood in the fact that Netflix does not give women a lot of specials. And she had this pressure to be likable with Netflix telling her, hey, you have to make sure people like you in the first 3 minutes or they're gonna change. And her just openly going, okay, but I'm not going to be. So I think in a lot of ways, I as a comedian watching a typical special, I did expect more punchlines and just sort of tighter jokes. But I think for her, it was sort of playing in our faces to say, you're expecting simple setup punchline, and I'm going to take you on a different journey where if I want to complain about, you know, my like men, if I want to complain about my friends, if I want to complain about gay men, I'm going to just

0: do that and talk about what I want. I'm going to talk about it at my own pace and the punchlines will come. Just trust me on that.
1: Yeah.
0: Which I think is having a lot of faith in your audience. It did feel a little insular to like the East and West Coast in places where it's a little like, you know, okay, I don't know that this is relatable everywhere, but I think Mary Beth would be like, yeah, I'm not relatable to everyone and I'm okay with that.
1: Well, I was going to say, like, that to me actually sounds like a show of force. Like the idea of saying, I don't have to do the thing where I try to appeal to everyone or do the thing where Netflix says,
0: by
1: the first, you know, 3 minutes, you should be able to hit all these benchmarks and say, no, I in fact, I'm unwilling to do that. The thing that I want to do is this thing. I should say, like, ahead of the release of the special, she posted this list on Instagram where she said these people will be mad at her, right? And the list was the list was Republicans, establishment Democrats, Zionists, the British, Mark Zuckerberg, J.K. Rowling, and a girl named Tatiana. Great list. Clearly satire, but also, is the special as edgy as that list suggests it will be?
0: You know, she is someone who gets political. She campaigned for Mamdani, but I wouldn't necessarily say it was provocative or wild. Like, she comes at the Democrats, but all she really says is the Democrats don't have a plan. And it's like very true, but it, you know, it doesn't necessarily get harsher than that. She has a joke where she refers to J.K. Rowling as a man. And, you know, I would say it's not necessarily super harsh. I don't think anyone would get mad. But I did think it was funny that like her biggest target was really gay men. She has so many just jokes about them throughout the set. And I think really for her, it's leaning into the love she has for that community. You know, it's like that brother sister bullying in a way where she's saying like, I'm embracing the hag that I am to this community, the love that I have for them. And we can sort of pick at each other in a good way. And I thought that was more interesting because I haven't really seen a lot of comedians, you know, who are particularly women play with their audience in that way. But, you know, I wanted a little more bite. I think really the people who are going to be more mad that she didn't list are a lot of male comedians. You know, she came for so many male comics, basically, you know, saying they're not funny, they're desperate, you know, they're all narcissists, and I can't disagree with her. So...
1: Yeah, you're like, you put that on the list because that would be kind of delightful, actually. I just want to play, let's just play a little bit more of the special right now.
2: Some of the jokes I'm going to say tonight, I could never post online, and I will point them out to you. Feels safer to put them on a global streaming platform because there's no comment section. And I've prepared a lot. I'm taking this very seriously because it's still very rare for women to get Netflix specials. I had to have sex with so many executives over there.
1: Actually, listen, a lot of jokes about being a woman in comedy in this special. You've been a comedian for a long time. When you've been on lineups with her. When you listen to those jokes, do they land for you as a sort of like a, okay, somebody needed to say this?
0: Oh, yeah. Yeah. I mean, she has some great jokes about things that I think online really set people off. You know, she talks about her struggle with eating disorders and in this special. And, you know, I think online that can be a topic that triggers a lot of people. People are quick to get angry. But in the special, she just sets up the joke, knocks it down and says, this is my life. This is what I've experienced. There's no talk back. And I think that really creates this really wonderful, vulnerable special where she doesn't have to try to be likable, but she can just be herself, you know, in a way that I think comics on Netflix like Bert Kreischer are allowed to do. No one is ever like, oh, is Bert Kreischer likable in the first 3 minutes? Do people think he's fun? Do they want to be his friend? No, they just know he's going to take his shirt off and people are going to laugh. And Mary Beth, in a way, said, I'm going to tell structured jokes and people are going to laugh.
1: Yeah.
0: And so, you know, I think that's wonderful. But she also did lean into her femininity in a way that I think gets disrespected in comedy. As a female comic, you're expected to wear pants on stage. There are old bookers who will be like, if a woman is wearing a skirt, that's because she's trying to use her sexuality.
1: She's got a gown on. She's got a gigantic gown on.
0: She wears this beautiful gown. There's like these gorgeous background shots where you can like see her silhouette beautifully. You know, she leans into this very feminine look. And JFL, New Face, is a comedy fest in your lovely Canada. They used to have very strict rules. Women should not wear dresses, skirts. The bookers would not pick you. And so her wearing this outfit felt like such a wonderful slap in the face to that entire establishment she came up in. Where, you know, she probably was that girl who was like, they're telling me I need to like look ugly on stage if I want to make it at the Cellar. And all of it is just her going, no, I'm going to be myself. I'm going to be gorgeous. And I think she really pulled off, you know,

0: doing something in her own lane that is very Mary Beth. It isn't about being liked. I think if you are a fan of Ride, you're getting what you want from this. And I think if you're brand new to her, you want to go see what else she does.
1: I got about like 30 seconds left here, but I think it's maybe significant to ask you about this. But there's been quite a bit of comedians who have been maybe catering to, shall we say, the manosphere corner of the internet. The Joe Rogans of the world, the Tony Hinchcliffe of the world. The idea that Mary Beth Barone is getting her own Netflix special, like getting this larger platform, does that signal a shift to you? The idea that, you know what, actually, like, there should be larger platforms making more space for women like her.
0: Yeah, I hope so. And Mary Beth spoke to this in an interview where she says, you know, I love that the internet has given female comics more space to do what we want without that pressure. But at the same time, when it comes to these bigger platforms like Netflix, I think, you know, Mary Beth is going to have the number one special for weeks before they go, we're going to stop giving Tony Hinchcliffe money. but I think at this point, they're at least kind of, they're playing the odds. They're going, yeah, hey, I think we can have both audiences here.
1: Yeah.
0: But yeah.
1: Ashley Ray, I really appreciate your time. This has been really wonderful, friend. Thank you for being here. Of course. Ashley Ray is a comedian, writer, and pop culture critic based in Los Angeles. Mary Beth Barone's Netflix special, Galaxy Brain, is out now.

That is Alison Russell alongside Ruby Amanfu with a song called Just Like Saturday. That song is off Alison Russell's new album, In the Hour of Chaos. Man, I love that record. Tom Power interviewed Alison about this new album on Q recently. You can find that wherever you get your podcasts. That's it for the show today. My name is Alamin Abdul Mahmoud. This is Commotion. We'll be back tomorrow. See you then.

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6: In the age of AI, it's easier than ever to avoid reading books. 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

0: I'm Neil Herland. The search for a missing 11-year-old boy in Calgary has come to a tragic end. Calgary police say the body of Parker was found about 1 kilometer away from where he was last seen. The boy had autism and was nonverbal. As Dave Will reports, investigators say at this point there's no evidence of foul play.
1: It is with profound sadness that I can confirm that we have found the body of a small child, which we believe to be Parker.
2: Police Chief Katie McClellan shared the news late this afternoon. It came after police, fire, and search and rescue crews spent the day combing through an area. Police say today's search came after a tip from a member of the public who had found some clothing consistent with what Parker was last known to be wearing. CPS Sergeant Rich Wall says it's believed the boy entered a culvert and traveled into a network of tunnels.
3: We relocated the remains approximately 450 to 500 feet inside of the network of pipes.
2: Wall says the mission since his disappearance 2 weeks ago has always been to bring Parker home.
3: Yes, we are very sad and we are very deflated in the fact that we couldn't find him alive, but relieved that we've brought him home.
2: Dave Will, CBC News, Calgary.
0: The man who was already in prison for stabbing the novelist Salman Rushdie could serve even more time behind bars. Today, a U.S. federal jury convicted Hadi Mattar on 3 terrorism-related charges for the attack against Rushdie. The 28-year-old from Fairview, New Jersey, was found guilty of attempting to provide material support to the militant group Hezbollah. He's currently serving 25 years, and in November, he faces a potential life sentence. A U.S. Senate committee is planning to vote on holding Anthony Fauci in contempt. The former top U.S. infectious disease expert was tight-lipped before a U.S. Senate committee this morning.
4: Under the advice of my attorneys, I will invoke my right under the Fifth Amendment of the Constitution to refrain from answering your questions. Thank you.
0: Fauci invoked the Fifth Amendment dozens of times. The committee was demanding answers from Fauci about his handling of the COVID pandemic and the origins of the virus. Some Republican lawmakers have accused Fauci of misleading the American public about the pandemic. They include committee chair Rand Paul. In his opening remarks, Fauci accused Paul of trying to find any excuse to prosecute him. Ottawa will spend $1.6 billion to upgrade Via Rail's aging fleet of locomotives.
5: These new Via Rail locomotives will strengthen service on long-distance, rural, and remote routes.
0: Transport Minister Stephen McKinnon says 45 new engines will be on the tracks by 2031. McKinnon is also announcing more than $350 million to build an assembly plant and maintenance warehouse in Montreal. That project is expected to create 1,200 jobs. After years of progress, Canada's HIV infection rates are rising again, and new data shows the problem exists right across the country. Lauren Pelly has more.
6: I am very worried about what's coming our way.
7: Dr. Julio Montaner is the executive director for the BC Center for Excellence in HIV/AIDS. He says his team in Vancouver is seeing new HIV cases every single week, and there's a similar trend across Canada. The latest federal numbers show a nearly 23% spike in 2024 from 2 years earlier.
6: So what we're seeing is a resurgence of HIV, both new infections and AIDS, which was until 2 or 3 years ago persistently declining.
7: Jody Jollimore, executive director of the Canadian AIDS Treatment Information Exchange, pins the blame on stagnant federal funding.
8: There were no significant investments in the response. There were no sweeping policy changes.
7: In 2016, Canada committed to the goal of having 95% of those living with HIV formally diagnosed, but still hasn't hit that target. Lauren Pelly, CBC News, Toronto.
0: And that is your World This Hour. I'm Neil Herland.
9: Taking a look at the weather forecast. In Calgary, a few clouds overnight, a low of 12 degrees. On Thursday, mainly sunny, a high of 28. Friday, sunny, a high of 30. In Lethbridge, clear overnight, a low of 12 degrees. Sunny and 31 on Thursday. Friday, sunny, a high of 32. In Banff, partly cloudy, then clearing in the evening with some local smoke and a low of 6 overnight. On Thursday, sunny, becoming a mix of sun and cloud and local smoke, a high of 26 degrees. Friday, sunny, a high of 28 degrees. 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
10: Welcome to Ideas. I'm Nala Ayed. How would you define what it means?

0: means to think well.
1: To think well.
2: In the internet age, it can be hard to stay focused on any one thing, or even to know what's worth paying attention to.
3: Many of us remember what it felt like to notice our own attention spans shrinking.
1: None of us can escape the acceleration of daily life.
2: As that acceleration accelerates, thinking can begin to feel like a chore.
4: Interest in voluntary reading has declined.
5: People are feeling that they no longer have the same even desire to become immersed in what they're reading.
2: And without that desire, we might be tempted just to offload it all to someone or something else.
1: It's very easy for us to farm out our thinking to the machine.
2: But the imperative to think well remains as essential as ever.
6: I think there's that question of what parts of your thinking are good to delegate to someone else and what parts have to be thunk for yourself.
4: I worry that we're not asking ourselves, well, what do I think?
2: This episode of Ideas explores the decline of reading and the art of thinking well in the digital age.
7: How much time do you spend thinking about thinking?
2: Producer Annie Bender takes it from here.
6: Probably more than average, to be honest. I've always liked arguing. So when I was a very little kid, my brother and I would be at home and my parents on Sunday would be watching the McLaughlin Group.
8: Bush should be out in front.
9: Bush is out in front. Oh, he's going to be more out.
8: He's not out. John,
9: what rubbish,
8: John,
9: that George Bush is
8: John,
9: the most.
8: What
9: absolute rubbish.
8: No, no, no.
6: Which was a political news show with a bunch of people arguing about the issues and questions of the day and what would happen next. And we liked it so much that I would kind of toddle into the room as a preschooler to sit down as it started to yell with John McLaughlin, issue one, from the living room couch.
10: Leah Sargent is a writer and policy analyst based in Washington, D.C. She's also a seasoned debater.
6: I think increasingly in some competitive debate circuits, people chase the measures of victory rather than meaningful debate, which is why you hear the competitive debaters who learn to speak really fast with no breaths because they're trying to put as many arguments on the board as possible.
10: That win-lose style of argument will sound familiar to anyone who uses social media. But as a student at Yale University, Leah discovered a completely different approach to debating.
6: When I went to college, I joined the Yale Political Union, which was kind of an unusual debating society in that, unlike competitive debate, where you're assigned sides at random and it's about how well can you defend an arbitrarily chosen side of a question, you only, in our group, argue things you actually think. And in competitive debate, there are judges who are kind of scoring you on how well you bring up points or answer points and might even just tally down how many arguments you do you raise, how many do you rebut to try and figure out who won. But in our form of debate, there are no judges at all. And no one will give you a prize for giving a really good speech at almost any debate. What the prize is that you might persuade someone to live their life differently. And not because they tallied up your answers and disagreements, but because you said something that rooted deeply within them and they decided, I can't go on living the way I used to live. I have a better option, or I realized what I was doing was impossible or incoherent, and now I have to shake up my whole life. Or, of course, that might happen to you.
7: How often did people persuade each other?
6: You know, not all the time, but it was definitely expected that it happened sometimes. And when I was president of our debating organization and got to give the beginning of the semester address on why are we here, what are we doing, you know, I listed various impressive people who had graduated from Yale on various sides of the political divide. And I said, you know, you might be sitting next to the next so-and-so and so-and-so and so, and this is your chance to stop them.
7: Wow, that is very high stakes. I mean, doesn't get higher stakes than that, really, when you're thinking about future impact.
10: For context, Leah's debating group has featured the likes of Ronald Reagan, Joe Biden, and Milton Friedman. Those are high stakes. But regardless of who we're talking to, it's worth thinking hard about our arguments, because the way we argue reflects the way we think.
6: I think thinking well is about receptivity to the outside.

0: outside world, to not just the outside world physically, but the outside world of ideas, of what's really true. You know, my debate experience gave me a lot of gifts that I draw on in my day-to-day life at work and at home. And part of it is just kind of habit of working to see something through someone else's perspective. And you're ultimately not just trying to see, what can I do? What can I contribute? But to say, am I correct? And when I'm not correct, what is going to help me notice that I'm wrong and change my mind?
1: And what do you personally find most challenging about that process of thinking well?
0: I think one of the big things is that it takes time. It can't happen at the pace you'd like it to happen at. And I think that's particularly frustrating in disagreements interpersonally, where you desperately want someone to change their mind, not just on a political issue, but a personal issue or within your family. And even when you're right, none of that kind of gives you a guarantee that you can get someone to notice you're right on the timeline you want.
2: Now, there's a Korean philosopher in Berlin named Han Byung-chul. Han is actually his last name, so we'd say Byung-chul Han. But he has been writing book after book about time, among other things. And he says that we are so, if you will, immersed in a culture that is accelerated to the point where one experience follows another with no time to linger in between. And the lack of lingering, I equate that to the lack of attention given to thought, reflection, affect, etc.
1: UCLA neuroscientist Marianne Wolf knows a great deal about the time required to think well and just how little of our time we're devoting to it.
2: The attention economy affects us all. And it affects me. You know, at the end of a day of being on the screen, do I want to read something that's difficult? Are you kidding me? I am really tired. I am weary. I'm just like every one of you out there.
1: Professor Wolf is a world-renowned expert in the science of the reading brain. And she argues that reading is essential to the process of thinking well.
2: Reading propels writing. Writing propels reading. Writing and reading propel thought. This is the equation, and if we don't respect it, it will short circuit the brain.
1: I don't know about you, but reading is not something I've had a lot of time for recently.
3: You're all done?
4: Yeah.
1: I returned to work not long ago from maternity leave, and I'll be the first to admit that I've had some doubts about the quality of my own thinking. Obviously, it's hard to sink into a novel with an 18-month-old around, but I struggled even when my baby was a newborn.
3: I'm really curious to kind of hear your response to a feeling that I had that whole year that I was off, where I was reading articles, reading books, and somehow yet at the end of the day, never feeling like I'd retained very much of it.
2: Retained it, yeah.
3: And it's so easy to kind of write that off as parenting brain fog.
2: It's not. It's a universal phenomenon, Annie, that people are feeling that they no longer have the same even desire to become immersed in what they're reading. We are physiologically programmed to bleed over a style of reading according to what dominates our day. Now, what dominates most of us our screens. And so the skimming, if you will, lack of immersive reading, if that's dominating your day, that's going to actually dominate your style no matter what medium.
3: Mm-hmm. And so is the propensity that you're describing to skim text derived from the content of the screens? Is it only because of the type of stuff we're reading on the screen that this is happening?
2: No. If only it were that simple.
1: According to Marianne Wolf, the simple fact that we're reading on screens is making it harder to immerse ourselves in a text.
2: The most basic way of thinking about it is skimming versus deep reading possibilities. The screen is very good for helping us be able to bifurcate our attention in two shallow ways, or maybe three shallow ways. We do the social media, we skim the

0: advertisement. All these things we're allowed to do because we are only skimming. And so when you, Annie, were on your phone all the time, it's efficient, it's right there, but it actually disallows you to have that, not just the sense of being immersed, but the reality of expending more time and thought.
1: And we are on our phones all the time. It's not hard to draw a line from the individual cost of those distractions to our collective thinking habits. I've been having this feeling lately that humanity might not on the whole be thinking all that well these days. Are you feeling that way?
2: Well, I want to start with they're not reading that well, but yes, because the two are definitely linked, it has an effect that we're not reading very well on reading. On thinking.
1: Adrian van der Weyl is an emeritus professor at the Leiden University Center for the Arts in Society.
2: So, yes, I think your sense that we're not thinking that well is probably justified. I think, you know, the general hecticity of the internet, the instantaneousness of connections and conversation, the search for novelty, the sense of ephemerality typified by the infinite scrolling we do. We're always looking for new information, more excitement, which means that, you know, we don't really take the time to reflect as much. So, you know, sort of on a commonsensical level anyway, it's probably true that we're not devoting as much of our energy to thinking as we used to. I think none of us can escape the acceleration of daily life. And so it requires a greater sense of discipline, commitment, to do things that are no longer quite so natural.
1: But reading, as Adrian knows well, has never really been natural at all.
2: It's something that we have to invest a long time to learn to do. Humans are not born as readers. They are born as speakers. So all you need to become an eloquent speaker is to be in a speaking environment. It doesn't require any formal training. Reading takes years of formal training. So in that sense, it's not natural. It's also not natural in the sense that our brains are naturally very easily distracted and reading takes a lot of concentration. So we need to learn to pay attention over a longer period of time. So you have to ask, you know, what is it that reading does with the human brain? And it forces us to learn a trick that we don't naturally perform.
0: Attention is absolutely central to the entire process of what I will call deep reading.
1: In 2018, Marianne Wolf wrote a book called Reader Come Home, The Reading Brain in a Digital World. It's about the importance of what she calls deep reading as a tool for thought.
0: Deep reading includes a range of processes from connecting background knowledge to the text in front of you, inferential reasoning about that, very importantly, the combination of empathy, bringing affective feelings to bear, and critical analysis. Reading is a matter of not just thought and perception and memory, but it's about feeling. And those affective feelings of being immersed allow you to pass over into other people's perspective, whether it's time or character, time being like 19th century or the future, you know, how that allows you to experience otherness in both personalities, views, times, cultural perspectives. It allows you to try on this because you've given it enough time in an immersive way. That is out the window if you're on the phone all the time.
3: Interest in voluntary reading has declined. We don't have an adult culture, at least in the United States and in a number of other countries. It's not true for every country in the world, but for a number of other countries, there's no longer an adult culture of reading.
1: Naomi Barron is a linguist and professor emerita at American University in Washington, D.C. Her book, ReaderBot, asks what's lost when we stop taking books off the shelf.
3: So we have that force coming together with the force of AI making it so simple to do what the Cliff Notes or the Spark Notes of this world did for some earlier generations of, you know, here's the summary of the plot, so you don't have to read the book yourself. So when those two forces come together, I ask myself, how much will people feel that reading is worth it? If you're relying on evaporative media, whether that's TikTok or whether that's a quick media post that basically disappear, I mean, they're not all Snapchat, but they sort of function that way. We don't go back and say, wait a second, what did that TikTok actually claim? What did that social media post claim? What did that Reddit post claim? You know, we see it and it's done. And if you just look at what is happening in the moment, and I mean, do mean look, whether it's on television or a quick social media, whatever, then you don't have a context for saying, but wait a second, this in the moment looks like a bright move, but you know, what happened the last time we got involved in Latin America? Did things go well there? And if people no longer believe that the written word is a source, a potential source anyway, of wisdom and of guidance for going forward and a basis for making individual judgments, then what are we left with? We're left with political rallies and we're left with social media and nothing else.
2: Democracy is, of course, at risk. And we can see that in the way online developments are happening. Democracy is very fragile. And I think if we don't do enough disciplined thinking, then democracy becomes at greater risk.
1: In 2023, Adrián co-authored the Ljubljana Reading Manifesto, a sweeping declaration about the importance of higher level reading. What is the Ljubljana Reading Manifesto?
2: It's a call to arms, if you like. What we're saying is, look, higher level reading has been incredibly important for creating and now maintaining the sort of sophisticated society that we live in today. And if we don't keep up this higher level reading, then possibly we're losing an essential ability to keep up this society that we've created.
1: And would you be able to read a little bit of it?
2: Okay. So, the future of reading affects the future of our societies. A democratic society based on informed multi-stakeholder consensus can only succeed with resilient readers well-versed in higher-level reading. Policymakers in all fields need to be aware of this, for in the words of Margaret Atwood's much-quoted warning, if there are no young readers and writers, there will be shortly no older ones. Literacy will be dead, and democracy will be dead as well.
1: And who are we to argue with the words of Margaret Atwood?
2: Right. Well, there's another saying that I might like to just read out to you, and that is based on Orwell, and it's, if people cannot read well, they cannot think well. And if they cannot think well, others will do the thinking for them.
1: Mm.
2: I quite like that one too.
3: We have a growing amount of evidence, neurologically and experimentally, psychologically, that people aren't putting forth the effort, whatever that effort might be, for writing, for thinking through a problem, when they are using some version of AI, than if they are not using it. So you put that together, cognitive effort, with the lack of effort for reading, because some reading, particularly of the serious sort, is hard. And even the relaxing sort of reading takes concentration. It takes putting your mind there rather than constantly checking your phone. So you have this growing combination of elements that's saying you don't need to apply cognitive effort. You don't need to do the work in a large range of areas you're

0: self. So there's skill degradation, but there's also a loss of all the wonderful things that reading can do for you. We lose out on what 5,500 years, give or take, writing has given us, and the reading thereof has given us, as a way of amusing ourselves, of a way of representing ourselves, of a way of rethinking, of a way of escaping, of a way of modeling behavior through seeing how others have done it, things like the Bildungsroman. We miss out on all of that. And that's to our detriment as a civilization.
1: Do you want to read a book with Mommy?
2: Yeah. Sit.
1: You want to search?
2: Read it. Let out.
3: I recently set up a new bookcase for my toddler. He loves turning the pages and showing off his growing vocabulary.
1: What's on the next page?
2: What's that?
1: Window.
2: Window.
3: But it remains to be seen just how reading will fit into the new landscape of thinking that he's going to inherit.
2: Read it.
4: If you look historically, mass literacy became ubiquitous towards the end of the 19th century. That is only about six generations ago. Now, if you then look at what happened at the time and since that time in human culture, you can see things like we evolved modern electoral democracy for the first time. There were huge social and political emancipation movements. There was a knowledge revolution, an explosion of scientific knowledge and technological invention, with breakthroughs in all sorts of areas: history, philosophy, linguistics, particle physics, genetics, nanotechnology, and so on, all happening since mass literacy. Now, that's not conclusive evidence, but is it really coincidence?
2: Piano.
1: Piano?
2: Mano.
4: Telling the future is a notoriously dangerous thing to engage in. I'm very hesitant. But if we let our reading habits decline the way we have done in the last, a couple of decades, three decades, then extrapolating from that, you might think we are maybe possibly losing the knack to think properly. It's use it or lose it. If we farm out our reading, and we do, the fastest growing segment of the book market is the audiobook market. If we get the chance, prefer to listen to a TED talk or a YouTube film rather than read. We farm out our thinking to AI. If we continue to do that, it's use it or lose it.
3: You know, our listeners will be taking this in audio form. Do you think they should maybe consider going back and reading the transcript after?
4: Well, you know, if there's a healthy diet, audio can certainly play a role in it. Why not? I mean, we consider having conversations as a very rewarding part of our daily lives, and there's no reason to stop with that and do everything by writing only. But I think what we're heading for is a very imbalanced diet, and I think, you know, reading is taking second position because we really love convenience, and we really like the idea that we can make life easier for ourselves. And while we make life easier for ourselves, we are also not giving ourselves the opportunity to practice our thinking.
5: If you do want to make life just a little harder for yourself, in a good way, you can read along with a transcript of this episode in the Apple Podcast app. This documentary from producer Annie Bender is about the complicated art of thinking well in the digital age. This is Ideas. I'm Nala Ayed.

0: how do you define what it means to think well?
1: I'm not sure I would even want to answer it on the fly, Annie. It's a question that invites you to think about all the aspects that go into thought itself.
2: If you do start really thinking, you don't know where it's going to lead you. You don't know where it's going to go.
3: For humanities professor Alan Jacobs of Baylor University, thinking well requires courage and a leap of faith.
2: When we genuinely reflect on the possibilities that are available to us, we put ourselves at risk.
3: As he noted in this 2018 address, there's a certain degree of vulnerability that comes with thinking deeply.
2: Ideas are being debated, assertions are being questioned, beliefs are being put into context or challenged in some way. It is a continually risky endeavor. And we put ourselves at risk, not just intellectually, but also socially.
3: But the rise of generative AI is making those risks easier than ever to avoid.
4: Hello? I can hear you now.
0: Oh, Shannon, hi!
4: Hi.
0: I'm so sorry about the hassle and the wait. I have no idea what went wrong. But yeah, man, it's like like this old school.
3: Producer Annie Bender looks to the future of reading and thinking and the age of artificial intelligence.
0: I was just going to ask you to introduce yourself, who you are, you know, whatever feels most salient in terms of the conversation we're about to have.
4: I'm Shannon Valor. I'm a professor at the University of Edinburgh. I'm the author of a book called The AI Mirror, How to Reclaim Our Humanity in an Age of Machine Thinking. I was in a classroom, and one of the assignments required students to sort of independently think of some possible answers to a question. And it wasn't graded. It was a very safe assignment. And when we looked at the answers that students had submitted, it was clear that a large number of these answers had been generated by an AI model. And one thing that really broke my heart was I had a student, one of the most intellectually engaged students in the course, which you could tell by their interactions during the class. This was someone who was clearly paying attention, clearly intellectually curious and thoughtful. And this student came up to me afterwards and confessed that they were one of the students who had submitted an AI-generated response. And they said, you know, I'm really disappointed in myself because I think I had more interesting things to say and I had written that out, but then I looked at it and I didn't trust myself. And I thought that some of these ideas were maybe just too weird or just too, maybe they weren't relevant, maybe they weren't right. So I went back and asked AI what a good answer to the question would be. And then I used that to trim out anything that didn't fit what the AI model gave me. And I really wish I hadn't done that. And I just walked away from that interaction thinking, oh, we're in trouble, right? Because this student is just one of many. And this student was a very good student and one with a lot of promise, the kind of student that we expect to be able to see great things from. And they're already leaning on this system that they don't need, which is ultimately diminishing their creativity and diminishing their confidence. Because this is a student who would have been much more bold in their thinking before a tool like this was available to them.
0: For Shannon Valor, thinking well is to some extent about creativity. And creativity requires more than just time and cognitive patience. It also requires confidence.
4: I use the example of mountain climbing. So if you think about how you build confidence as a mountain climber, how do you get up the mountain? Well, the mountain climber does it through a process of trial and error that has real stakes. And by encountering a mountain that does not mold itself to their attempts. So the slippery part of the mountain doesn't make itself easier when you encounter difficulty. You have to get better in order to climb it. Now, compare that with trying to work through something of intellectual difficulty with a chatbot. The problem is that these chatbots will mold themselves and their answers to you, and they will accommodate your cognitive limits in ways that will induce a false sense of confidence, right? Unearned confidence. If a person has a confidence that they can jump off a roof and fly, that's not something we want them to have, right?
5: I wanted to ask what you make of the contention that these tools could alter our confidence in our own ability as a reader and a thinker, could limit our belief in what we're capable of thinking on our own.
1: But with good reason. We should have no confidence if we haven't built up a thinking apparatus. That's a correct assumption. In the last year, there have been these studies, one by a group from Microsoft, on workers who are using AI and those who are using only their own critical judgment to make decisions. And what you see is very simple. If they think that they're going to do it using AI, they don't use their more critical analytic processes. Now, that's one study that's very basic for, I'd say, the average adult. But then there's an MIT graduate student study in which the students were given ChatGPT or not to write an essay. And the students who used ChatGPT compared to the others had different brain activation patterns, but very importantly and very simply, they couldn't remember a single sentence that they had written themselves. This is a line from Sherry Turkle at MIT. She wrote it years ago. She says, "We do not transgress when we innovate. We transgress when we do not allow ourselves to examine what an innovation will disrupt or destroy." And that's what I think about with ChatGPT. What are we disrupting? What are we destroying potentially in its development?
6: If we have reading done for us, we minimize the number of occasions to figure out, well, what do I think? What do I feel? Why does this matter to me? How does this connect up with other parts of my life? If I read one thing, does it spur me to read something else? Because if I haven't read it, I'm not going to have an occasion to be so spurred.
3: There's a section in Naomi Baron's book, ReaderBot, that I've been thinking about a lot. In it, she describes how students are relying on generative AI to write their admissions essays in an effort to optimize their odds of getting into their preferred school. And it becomes this vicious cycle because admissions officers are increasingly also using AI to read the incoming applications. At some point, you have to step back and ask, what exactly are we trying to do here?
5: What's the best case you could make right now to someone who's, you know, in a university class and doesn't want to write their own essay, wants to use an AI language model to do it?
7: I mean, in kind of the traditions of my debate group, I wouldn't start with an argument. I would start with a question, which is, why don't you drop the class?
5: Well, what if their answer to your question is they need the grade, you know, to get the degree, and they need the degree to get a job? And it's just as simple as that.
7: You know, it's lame though, right? I think there's that question of what parts of your thinking are good to delegate to someone else and what parts have to be thunk for yourself. You know, and I use Claude for things like, in the past week, trying to figure out if I should bring a sick kid into the pediatrician. And Claude can kind of be an approximation of what does a typical pediatrician say to these symptoms. And I both don't want to start from the beginning and acquire all the knowledge a pediatrician has, but I also don't want to take off work and pull my kid out of school to see the real pediatrician if they're just going to say, come back later. But when it comes to, you know, the conversations I have with my kids when they ask me big questions or little questions. We talk a lot about Julius Caesar in my house, much more than preschoolers typically do, because my husband is a high school teacher and his kids staged Julius Caesar last year.
8: I come to bury Caesar, not to praise him.
7: So my kids have lots of questions about tyranny and friendship and loyalty. And I don't want to direct any of those questions to an AI because I don't want them to receive, you know, the median

0: person's approximation of whether Julius Caesar was a tyrant. I want my kids to have the space to think through some of the questions for themselves. And I also want them to hear my answers in particular and make this part of our connection.
1: What ends up happening is, on the one hand, you save an incredible amount of time by having an AI do the reading for you. But it also obviates the need or the opportunity for you to read yourself. What's happening now in the world of science, and I understand the rationale for it, is people are relying on various tools to, number one, locate what articles might be of interest on a particular topic, to do whatever the researcher asks for, to summarize each article, to compare them, to write a summary, you know, to do a kind of meta-analysis across the articles. And it does a really interesting job in that it looks quite impressive. But what gets eliminated is the perspective of the researcher. We're treating research as if it's an automatic system. So you put your coin in the slot, and then the research comes out. It's individual researchers who stop and think, wait a second, is that true? Or, you know what? This sparks something in my mind that's not actually in the article, but reading this article makes me think about whatever it happens to be. And that is what's getting lost when we have, in this case, in the research world, when we have our research pre-digested for us. And I understand the importance of not missing things that might be important. But you know what? We're going to miss things anyway, whether we use AI Science Direct or whether we do it ourselves. We're going to miss some things. But we're also going to have the opportunity, if we'd say, I'm doing this, at least some of it, the old-fashioned way, you know, I'll go for 50-50. We have the opportunity to be an individual scientist, an individual explorer, an individual human mind.
2: 50-50 might seem like a reasonable bargain, but it's unclear how many people will take Naomi up on it now that generative AI is offering up a sort of intellectual moving sidewalk, ready to take us from A to B without all the mental steps.
3: You know, it's very hard to opt out of this fast-moving world in which we think we have no time to engage in reflection, to engage in deeper thought. We think there is so much going on that we need to keep track of. And it's very easy to ditch habits like reading because they are so demanding. So you can't really blame individuals, is perhaps what I'm trying to say. You know, it's not up to individuals to say, now I've got to make a stand, I've got to force myself to think more. It would be great if we all could, but it's so easy not to. So, you know, that is a task that we confront as a society rather than as individuals.
4: Are you trying to put the apple in the toothbrush holder?
5: Yeah.
4: I want to ask you about the time piece of the equation here because, you know, we're all very busy. We're busy folk, right? How much of the problem here is that modern life just doesn't give us the time to do this anymore?
6: I completely agree with the assumption that we are too busy and that we don't have time. I disagree in that we don't have to be like that. And that is, I think we should have more priority given to the quality of what we experience, not the quantity that we so, in our culture, so rapaciously value as efficiency. It's a rapacious appetite for efficiency that I believe is a part of the problem. We can't experience the present because we have got this efficiency principle. So we're moving from one experience to the next. And so we are not experiencing anything at the level that would make

0: make life, I think, have more quality. If there's any group of people that I would excuse from this, it's the young parents. But everybody else, I say, prioritize.
1: Sweetie, did you make a mess?
2: Yeah.

0: noise.
1: Which could be problematic in a Manitoba winter.
0: Absolutely.
1: If you're driving at high speed and you got the windows down. Okay, well, let's hear the song named after good old Trudy, or inspired by, I guess, good old Trudy, Blue Wave. Thanks so much for being here, guys.
0: Thank you.
2: Thanks for having us.
1: This is Sunday Club with Blue Wave on

with Sunday Club. The tune's called Blue Wave. You can find that song on their debut self-titled album. It is out everywhere right now. Have you ever heard the term the internet's boyfriend? Maybe you've heard it used for men like Ryan Gosling, Pedro Pascal, Charles Melton, Michael B. Jordan. They've all worn the crown at one point or another. The term's usually used to refer to men who people feel are kind of, a little sensitive. Maybe they display an unproblematic vulnerability. These days, there's a new kid on the block, Cambridge, Ontario's own Jack Inanen. For those who live online, you might know Jack through his viral TikTok videos. He often plays multiple characters at once who start casual conversations that quickly escalate in absurd and hilarious ways. These days, Jack is an actor. He's been on shows like FX's Adults and the Netflix show Big Mistakes. But earlier this year, Jack posted a video to his own social channels talking to camera, addressing fellow Canadian Jacob Tierney, making his case to be cast on season 2 of the show Heated Rivalry. Fans, well, as fans do, they picked up on the idea, and a full-blown campaign nearly broke the internet. All of a sudden, Jack was thrust into a very intense spotlight. When Tom Power spoke with Jack Inanen at the Banff World Media Festival earlier this year, he asked Jack about how that time of

0: intense attention affected him.
1: So you asked, you kind of like did a big campaign to be on Heat of Rivalry, and then you, it didn't happen. And, you know, for scheduling and a bunch of stuff. But just like, that just seemed like a lot of attention. That just seemed like a lot of attention on you. And I wonder if you could just talk to me, because not, I don't know many people who have had that experience. And I want to know if you could just talk to me a little bit about what that was sort of like, to have that sort of like amount of, I mean, when I was, I did the last minute Google search before I came in, that's kind of what it was.
2: Yeah. It's,
1: and by the way, don't worry about it. Like if you can't,
2: it's no, fine. I appreciate it. Well, I, just on that side, I think it's an incredible, incredible show. And I'm really excited to see what they do with that. And yeah, it's didn't, hockey, it didn't work out. Yeah,
1: it's a joke. It's a joke. Yeah, that's fine.
2: But I do on the attention thing. It was that was yeah. That was the most attention I've ever received on anything. And that was definitely an interesting like exploration in myself of like my relationship with attention, because I'm not a big and I find that's so contrasting to this world that we live in, where like in the entertainment world, where I don't love attention. I like I'm definitely like much more of an introverted person. And
1: yeah, and you don't give a lot of hold yourself online, which I really admire. You know.
2: But it definitely, it explored my relationship with attention. And I was talking to people lately, and I wonder if this is a Gen Z thing too, where it's an interesting balance between wanting to, I think there's an innate, like any performer, there's like an innate wish to be revered for your work or to be appreciated for your work.
1: Yeah.
2: And
1: for
2: balance
1: your work to
2: that,
1: land on somewhere.
2: Yeah. And for it to land, like to, for it to, those are the kind of the three things I see. For your work to have genuine impact and your art to be impactful to people.
1: Yeah.
2: There's a selfish desire to be revered and people appreciate what you do. And then there's this opposing force of, anonymity and like a very human aspect of desire for anonymity or for personal things to be personal. And just, it's strange to be talked about.
1: I bet.
2: By many people is something I'm learning. Like as you said, like I haven't been acting for so long, and that's definitely something that has been new to me.
1: Man, especially if the OCD thing. I mean, like I think the reason I can't do it is I don't know where I am with it now, but like pretty rough anxiety, panic attacks and that kind of stuff. I just found like, it was like, if I wanted to trigger that, I could just go on social media. Mm-hmm. And if you have any of that stuff too, I can imagine you gotta be careful with it. You know?
2: Yeah. Yeah. I think it weirdly, it can be triggering to all that. But I think the more it happens, the better I deal with it. And that honestly,
1: okay, it's exposure.
2: Yeah. In a weird way, it's been exposure therapy in a way.
1: When I was telling people I was talking to you, people were really excited about it because they said to me, you're going to love him. He's very, very Canadian.
2: Okay.
1: And I found that I've been doing the show for 10 years now. And I found that when Canadian actors would come on in sort of the early days, there was sort of like a they couldn't waitness to go to the US, and they would often say things to me like, well, what's the big difference? You know, like, why do I have to, you know, but you seem very proud of it. Deeply. You seem to talk about it and you seem to embrace it, not in sort of like a cliched way, in your career and in your roles. Does it feel like a different, I guess you can't compare it with anything, but does it feel like a different time where you can embrace your Canadian-ness in this industry a bit more?
2: I think so. I think Canada's just having an incredible moment on the media front in so many ways. Like there's incredible projects and, like again,
1: Heat of Rivalry and Schitt's Creek and
2: Schitt's Creek. Dan Levy did with Big Mistakes. A lot of Canadian DNA in that. It's the Nirvana, the band, the show, the movie.
1: Yeah, yeah.
2: A lot of really, really, really cool stuff. We were talking North of North, like really cool Canadian stories coming out. But it is interesting because I think as a Canadian, I think a lot of my identity as a Canadian was contrasted to who we aren't compared to the United States, and I think that. In my head, we're quite similar. And then it wasn't until moving to New York, I was like, oh, we're so different. And there are so many, I do have a deep pride for Canada and I deeply love Canada and I was born here and I'm going to die here. And I love the people here so much. And I love the culture. Like there really is nothing like it. I thought we were so much more similar to the States until I moved to the States and I was like, oh, we're not. And I will always be so deeply proud of all the things that make us unique and make us different. And I think that's something like

0: office movers where I try to explain like what a Toronto man's is to someone from the States. And I'm like, oh, you don't get it. You don't get it. Or like what it's like to be out in Newfoundland. I was like, yeah, it's just like, there's nothing like this. And there's such a moment in Canada and there's so many cool stories being told. And I'm so deeply proud to represent that. And I don't even think I really recognized my Canadianness until I went away and I was like, oh, I'm Canadian to the bones. I'm very proud.
1: You're also potentially the most famous person ever from Cambridge. Have you met Chris Hadfield yet?
0: Chris Hadfield?
1: Yeah.
0: Just through that book signing.
1: Not since.
0: No, I would love to shake his hand.
1: We should do it. You should play him in a show.
0: I would love to play a young Chris Hadfield.
1: You should play young Chris Hadfield.
0: We were just going to say just Chris Hadfield.
1: You should play young Chris Hadfield. You should play young Chris Hadfield.
0: Love to. Oh, I would love to. Chris, if you're in the works, I mean, that'd be something.
2: A bit of Tom's conversation with the Canadian actor Jack Inanen. You can watch that full conversation on our YouTube channel. Just search Q with Tom Power. Y'all, that is it for Q today. Tomorrow on the show, you're going to hear from Renelta R. Luke. She grew up on the trap line in the Northwest Territories, living a nomadic lifestyle. And that same spirit has carried over into her career as a playwright, a director, and arts leader. She'll tell you about being the first Indigenous woman to direct a play at the Stratford Festival and her new role working at the National Gallery of Canada. That's tomorrow. If you want to reach out to the show, our email is q@cbc.ca. I am Garvey Bailey, sitting in for Tom Power. Catch you next time.

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1: I'm Chris Delatore, and for Lauren McGinnis, you might remember when the dot-com bubble burst and investors lost hundreds of billions. Some wonder if we're headed to something similar with AI. Tech columnist Francis Sims joins us with that, and Angela Knight heads out of the studio and into a van for some Fringe theater. She speaks to the artists behind Ride or Die at the Calgary Fringe. That's Thursday on the Calgary Eye Opener.
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2: I'm Rebecca Zanbergen. U.S. President Donald Trump and Israeli Prime Minister Benjamin Netanyahu met at the White House yesterday for the first time since the start of the Iran war. What came out of that meeting and what it may mean for the war coming up on The Current Review.
3: From CBC News, The World This Hour, I'm Neil Herland. The search for a missing 11-year-old boy in Calgary has come to a tragic end. Calgary police say the body of Parker was found 1 kilometer away from where he was last seen. The boy had autism and was nonverbal. As Dave Will reports, investigators say at this point, there's no evidence of foul play.
4: It is with profound sadness that I can confirm that we have found the body of a small child, which we believe to be Parker.
5: Police Chief Katie McClellan shared the news. It came after police, fire, and search and rescue crews spent the day combing through an area after a tip from a member of the public who had found some clothing consistent with what Parker was last known to be wearing. CPS Sergeant Rich Wall says it's believed the boy entered a culvert and traveled into a network of tunnels.
6: We relocated the remains approximately 450 to 500 feet inside of the network of pipes.
5: Wall says the mission since his disappearance 2 weeks ago has always been to bring Parker home.
6: Yes, we are very sad and we are very deflated in the fact that we couldn't find him alive, but relieved that we've brought him home.
5: Dave Will, CBC News, Calgary.
3: The man who was already in prison for stabbing the novelist Salman Rushdie could serve even more time behind bars. On Wednesday, a U.S. federal jury convicted Hadi Mattar on 3 terrorism-related charges for the attack against Rushdie. The 28-year-old from Fairview, New Jersey, was found guilty of attempting to provide material support to the militant group Hezbollah. He's currently serving 25 years, and in November, he faces a potential

0: to life sentence. A U.S. Senate committee is planning to vote on holding Anthony Fauci in contempt. The former top U.S. infectious disease expert was tight-lipped before a U.S. Senate committee on Wednesday.
1: Under the advice of my attorneys, I will invoke my right under the Fifth Amendment of the Constitution to refrain from answering your questions. Thank you.
0: Fauci invoked the Fifth Amendment dozens of times. The committee was demanding answers from Fauci about his handling of the COVID pandemic and the origins of the virus. Some Republican lawmakers have accused Fauci of misleading the American public about the pandemic. They include committee chair Rand Paul. In his opening remarks, Fauci accused Paul of trying to find any excuse to prosecute him. Ottawa will spend $1.6 billion to upgrade Via Rail's aging fleet of locomotives.
2: These new Via Rail locomotives will strengthen service on long-distance, rural, and remote routes.
0: Transport Minister Stephen McKinnon says 45 new engines will be on the tracks by 2031. McKinnon is also announcing more than $350 million to build an assembly plant and maintenance warehouse in Montreal. After years of progress, Canada's HIV infection rates are rising again. And new data shows the problem exists across the country. As Lauren Pelly reports, some people are blaming governments for taking their eyes off the ball.
3: I am very worried about what's coming our way.
4: Dr. Julio Montaner is the executive director for the BC Centre for Excellence in HIV/AIDS. He says his team in Vancouver is seeing new HIV cases every single week. And there's a similar trend across Canada. The latest federal numbers show a nearly 23% spike in 2024 from 2 years earlier.
3: So what we're seeing is a resurgence of HIV, both new infections and AIDS, which was until 2 or 3 years ago persistently declining.
4: Jody Jollimore, executive director of the Canadian AIDS Treatment Information Exchange, pins the blame on stagnant federal funding.
5: There were no significant investments in the response. There were no sweeping policy changes.
4: In 2016, Canada committed to the goal of having 95% of those living with HIV formally diagnosed, but still hasn't hit that target. Lauren Pelly, CBC News, Toronto.
0: And that is your World This Hour. For CBC News, I'm Neil Herland.
6: Taking a look at the weather forecast. In Calgary, a few clouds overnight, a low of 12 degrees. On Thursday, mainly sunny, a high of 28. Friday, sunny, a high of 30. In Lethbridge, clear overnight, a low of 12 degrees. Sunny and 31 on Thursday. Friday, sunny, a high of 32. In Banff, partly cloudy, then clearing in the evening with some local smoke and a low of 6 overnight. On Thursday, sunny, becoming a mix of sun and cloud and local smoke, a high of 26 degrees. Friday, sunny, a high of 28 degrees. 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

0: and welcome to The Current Review on CBC Radio 1. I'm Rebecca Zanbergen, sitting in for Matt Galloway. Coming up, a look at the wildfires raging in British Columbia and what to expect for the rest of the fire season. And then what came out of the first White House meeting between U.S. President Donald Trump and Israeli Prime Minister Benjamin Netanyahu since the start of the Iran war. And also episode 5 of the latest season of Someone Knows Something, looking at the disappearance of a Canadian expat in Costa Rica. But we begin with Americans' take on Canada and why in some corners it's soured.
1: Been poisoned. I have a good relationship with Mark Carney, but you know, we got to stop the fires up there. If we can help them, we'll help them. But maybe they should pay us some damages or something, or we should do some tariffs.
0: That was Donald Trump earlier this month threatening more tariffs on Canada over the smoke drifting south from raging wildfires. The anti-Canada messaging from the U.S. president isn't new, and polling earlier this year shows it's influencing other Republicans to do the same. Gallup's annual World Affairs poll shows Canada's favorable rating among Republicans has fallen by 23 percentage points, from 85% last year to 62% this year. And targeting Canada is becoming more common among Republicans as well. Here's Michigan House Speaker Matt Hall last week.
2: We see all of the wildfire smoke from their uncontrolled wildfires, and I know they're embarrassed about that, and we're demanding answers. They

0: do not have the ability to manage this on their own, and they need a strong partnership with the United States. That's why they should not be banning liquor on their shelves. They should not be doing things to hurt our automotive industry, and they shouldn't be doing all these things to negatively impact the dairy farmers.
1: At a time when Canada is navigating threats of 50% tariffs on hundreds of goods and is in the throes of negotiating CUSMA, what does all of this rhetoric amount to? Robert C. Rowland is a professor of rhetoric and political communication at the University of Kansas. What do you make of how we've seen this ramp up, this anti-Canada rhetoric?
2: Trump is caught in a situation. He has three things he always says. He blames others, dangerous others, for the situation the United States faces. He talks about elites, and then he promises magical results. The difficulty with the magical results is that the things he's saying sound true, but are not in fact true. For example, undocumented immigrants commit fewer crimes per capita than native-born Americans. That puts him in a bind when he's unable to produce the results he's promised. At that point, he doubles down, and one part of that is scapegoating, in this case, blaming Canada. He is blaming others for his inability to produce the results. He also has talked about the need for a plot twist. I think he views the presidency as similar to reality television, and thus he strikes out at others to change the topic away from the American economy or inflation or the war with Iran.
1: And is all of this catching on? Do Americans, are they starting to feel the same way as Trump, or at least maybe in the Republican corner?
2: In the Republican Party is really no longer a small government conservative party. It's not the party of Ronald Reagan. It's the party of Donald Trump. And this message definitely resonates. But when you look at the polling, he has about President Trump is about a negative 20% underwater, so more negative evaluation than positive. That tells you that the MAGA supporters are a relatively small percentage of the American people. But those are the people who vote in Republican primaries. And thus, Republican leaders they often echo President Trump because they know if they don't, then they risk raising his ire, and that means losing their position in whether the legislature or Congress, as has happened to several senators and members of the House just this year.
1: I guess we'll find out if it works. You know, it works within the party, but does it work, do you think, in the general election to have these feelings?
2: I think in the general election, actually producing results becomes much more important. So, for example, gas prices in America, the failure to produce the economic conditions. President Trump is extraordinarily popular with his base, but he is historically unpopular for a presidency at this point for the nation as a whole.
1: Have you ever seen another president be so anti-Canada before? I mean, I think I know the answer, but maybe I don't.
2: No. I mean, the norm would be the kind of relationship that Ronald Reagan and Brian Mulroney had, which was a warm relationship, you know, based in shared history, in shared values, democratic governance, and frankly, just so much self-interest between the two countries. That's more the norm. And I think there is every chance that the nation will go back to that norm when the Republican Party goes to a post-MAGA period.
1: Do you think then that this is about Republicans in office, or does this anti-Canada sentiment influence voters? I mean, you talked a little bit about how outside of the MAGA base, maybe not, but is there concern that it does sort of disseminate those views to other voters as well?
2: I don't think so. I think actually with people who are skeptical of President Trump, it's more likely to have a kind of a bounce back effect and increased favorability of Canada. I think it's kind of the same thing that's happened with NATO. When Americans who don't support President Trump are embarrassed by the comments about Greenland. And I think the same kind of thing is probably happening with Canada. Again, the United States and Canada have, you know, when they talk about the special relationship.

0: relationship of the United States with Great Britain, but the relationship is really even stronger with Canada in historical terms. I mean, Brian Mulroney gave one of the eulogies at the Reagan funeral. That's how close the relationship had been in their case. I think that's more the logical relationship.
1: And do you think, though, that all of this talk then plays into how negotiations will go for Kuzma if Donald Trump continues to spout this kind of rhetoric?
0: I think Donald Trump is doing what he always does, which is escalate and threaten. And that, what one doesn't know the exact result of any negotiation, but in other cases when nations have pushed back and not and with strongly and made it clear that the self-interest of the United States was a reasonable agreement, agreements have been reached. And of course, in this instance, the 50% tariff is really intellectually an attack on the tariff deal that he negotiated in his first term. So, you know, I would think Canada would push back very strongly on that and you threaten tariffs themselves.
1: You know, over and over, I hear from politicians and trade leaders that, you know, we don't worry what Trump says in the media or on social media. We're worried about what's happening behind the scenes. But how long can Canada sustain this sort of barrage of insults? And when does it start to influence what's happening behind the scenes?
0: Well, I think what's become clear is that two Canadian prime ministers, your current one and your previous one, have gotten under Trump's skin with their principled defenses of democratic values. And Prime Minister Carney's very well-received speech about the middle powers, that clearly has been pushed back against President Trump. And historically, at least, pushed back has when it has been backed by some kind of economic self-interest for the two nations. That has been the strategy that the other Western nations have used successfully.
1: Okay. Robert C. Rowland, we'll leave it there for now. Thank you for this.
0: Thank you very much.
1: Robert C. Rowland is a professor of rhetoric and political communication at the University of Kansas. Now, Canada-U.S. Trade Minister Dominic LeBlanc and Chief Trade Negotiator Janice Charette are back in Washington this week to continue negotiations with the Americans in the midst of all of this. Mary Scott Greenwood is a former U.S. diplomat and founder of Ottawa Street Strategy. She is in Washington, D.C. You know, you've spent decades working with Americans and Canadians to bolster this economic relationship that the two have had for years and years. And then this week you wrote an opinion piece saying, you know, Canada needs a stronger response in light of everything we've just been talking about. Tell us why you think now is the time.
2: Well, I think that really what I'm trying to say is whatever the Canadian response is, Canada's got to be unified. And I do think it's possible that it's going to have to be a very strong use of Canadian leverage. I think the Canadian response so far has been so Canadian, right? It's been appropriate, proportional, rational, reasonable. That's about as Canadian as you get from my point of view. And sometimes with a counterparty like Donald Trump, you've got to act a little bit differently or a lot differently. And I think we might be in that moment.
1: You talk about Canada having strategic leverage. That was in your piece, and now is the time to use it. What is the leverage, do you think?
2: Well, there is all kinds of leverage, and it's not all trade and commercial. Some of it is just the power of the Canadian economy and how integrated we are, we being U.S. and Canada. So critical minerals processing, as an example, is something that I've been talking about for years. A lot of people have been talking about Canada's former ambassador to the United States really, really pushed it, David McNaughton. And the idea is that if you can control or influence a key part of the economy, particularly the national security supply chain, that gives you more muscle. That gives you a bigger voice. And so, Prime Minister Carney is taking the steps, I think, that need to be taken to bolster Canadian economic resilience, for sure. And now I think Canadians need to think hard about what the leverage is. It's

0: The thing about leverage is, and deterrence, let's say in the terms of war, because my piece was trade war is war, mm-hmm. treat it like war. It's not that you want to use it, right? Like during Cold War with the nuclear proliferation between the US and Russia in particular, the whole idea of having nuclear weapons was so that you did not use them, so that it deters the other side. And so I'm not suggesting that Canada do something that is against its economic self-interest. I'm suggesting that Canada demonstrate it's prepared to do whatever it takes, and then hopefully it doesn't have to.
1: Right, because at least you have to talk about having those leverage points. And you also,
0: it has to be real.
1: Yeah. You've mentioned that in order for this to work, though, Canada has to be unified. And we already know Premier in Alberta, Daniel Smith, has said withholding Canadian energy resources, not an option. Saskatchewan Premier Scott Moe has rejected using potash exports as leverage. So how does Mark Carney make sure that everybody's on board? Because we know the U.S. knows that if there's division, they can pick at that.
0: You're exactly right. And that's the big challenge, right? So this is where Canadians, I think, have to lock arms and say, this is a bigger project than any one sector, than any one region. And we're going to have to lock arms. And they've got to give their premiers cover and the prime minister cover to make really hard choices. But the other thing is, it's not necessarily you've got to just talk about trade and commerce. You know, I was just thinking about this actually this week. The United States is facing a big challenge with respect to certain immigrants that are here, and the president wants them to leave. So Haitians and Syrians are currently top of mind for the Trump administration. Well, Canada's immigration policy is really different from the United States. And, you know, just daydream for a minute about, okay, what if you could build a bunch of housing and build a bunch of projects and be open to immigrants? It's something that would build the Canadian economy and solve kind of a big issue for the United States as the U.S. turns more inward and Canada turns more global. Maybe it's things like that, not trade, but big gestures, giant gestures actually help move the needle. Yeah. I don't know.
1: That's a gesture that I think that's a road we've gone down, and there certainly has been sort of a U-turn on that a little bit in this country. And so at this point, I find that hard to imagine, but I mean, it's a suggestion, I suppose. If you don't use the nuclear weapon as you've sort of used that scenario, but threatening it with Donald Trump, might that mean that we see more ramifications that are detrimental to our economy here? I mean, is it worth the risk?
0: Well, this is the biggest question. And what I'm saying is, if you're going to make threats, they have to be real. They have to be credible. So I'm not saying fake it. That is not at all what I'm saying. What I'm saying is lock arms, get together, decide what you're going to do. And then, you know, this is a game of chicken. You know, you're not sure. You might get run over, or the other one might run off the road. And that's, I mean, I hate to say it, but that's where we are. And you just got to be prepared for that, because the game is different. Here's another analogy, if I might, Rebecca, that if you think about geopolitics and trade, it's kind of like the world was playing pickleball, right? Pickleball is sort of a new sport. A bunch of people are playing it. There's no referees. And Trump comes along and he gets onto the court, and he starts playing Australian rules rugby, right? And everybody's like disoriented. What's going on? He's knocking things around. People are getting hurt. And Prime Minister Carney gets elected and says, hey, everybody, time out for a second. The reason this feels so disorienting is it's a different game. He's not playing pickleball. He's playing rugby. Mm-hmm. And it's sort of like, oh, okay, let's play rugby. Got it.
1: And so what would be if you're a Prime Minister Mark Carney right now, what's your first move?
0: Well, he's already well along the way. So diversifying the economy, shoring up other international partners, those are all important things, but those are longer term plays. So I think in Canada, it's unifying Canada. And I think in the United States, the big thing is these tariffs that Trump has proposed, the latest ones that were on the 3-week clock, the 50% against Canada, mm-hmm. those would make things in the United States much more expensive for Americans. And I would be having that conversation with Americans. Like affordability is top of mind for everybody right now.

0: now. And the midterm elections are going to be all about affordability. And the Iran war has made things worse. Fuel prices are higher. Fertilizer prices are higher. So, I would be having a big conversation with Americans that is all about affordability. My sort of flip way of saying it, Rebecca.
1: Do you want the prime minister to meet with Americans? Is that what you mean?
0: Yeah. Well, I don't know if it's Mark Carney meeting with Americans or if it's causing a campaign in the United States to say, you know what, the A in USMCA stands for affordability.
1: I mean,
0: like, this is what Canada does. I would do that.
1: The premier in Ontario tried that with the Ronald Reagan ads, and that didn't go over so well. And we did see, you know, a hit in response to that messaging. And I've talked to the ambassador here in Canada to the U.S. who was very angry and said, "You don't go into other lands and campaign in America." So, I would suggest to you that perhaps that would anger the Trump administration even more.
0: My point, Rebecca, is you've got to be brave. It's a time of war, and telling the truth with Americans, and maybe it's Americans talking to Americans. I'm not saying that, you know, you've got to do the Ronald Reagan ad, although I didn't hate that ad, I will say. But what I'm saying is have a real conversation about what does it really mean to be integrated with Canada? Because when you talk, I mean, I have been doing this for a long time. And when confronted with the reality of what it means to have Canada as a neighbor and a partner, Americans really respond well to that. Canadians are awfully angry, totally understandably right now. But Americans, when you talk to them about Canada, it's not really such a negative reaction. So have the conversation.
1: I know you were at the baseball game, the friendly, which is interesting that there was a friendly last night between the Washington Nationals in Washington with the Blue Jays.
0: Yep.
1: And what was the tone there? What is it like right now for Americans in the stands?
0: You know what? It was Canada-U.S. Friendship Day at the Washington Nationals ballpark. And it's such a good metaphor for where we are in the relationship because there was a rain delay, right? And it wasn't clear that the game is even going to be played. Like, it's looking pretty bad. It's looking pretty stormy. But people showed up at the ballpark anyway. They brought their, you know, rain jackets, and the skies cleared. And Ambassador Mark Wiseman throws out the first pitch, and the Nats were down. You know, Blue Jays won the night before, and so the Nats needed to win, and they did. And it was a great moment to celebrate Canada-U.S. friendship. And you know, the Canadian forces were honored. The Washington Nationals always take a moment in the game to honor forces, and this last night it was about Canadian forces, which was really special. So I don't know. I think sports bring people together in a really special way. We saw it during the FIFA World Cup. You see it during the Olympics. Mm-hmm. It was neat. It was a cool moment last night.
1: Okay. Let's hope the moment amounts to something positive for Canada. Mary Scott Greenwood, thank you very much for this.
0: Thanks so much, Rebecca. Great to be with you.
1: Mary Scott Greenwood is the founder of Ottawa Street Strategy, and she was in Washington, D.C. 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I'm Rebecca Zanbergen.
2: It was oppressive when I was there. It was worsening, you know, by the hour. The clouds are billowing, the ash is falling, it gets darker.
1: We're hearing harrowing accounts from dozens of people who have had to flee their homes in BC's interior. More than 130 wildfires are burning there, nearly half of them out of control. The fire around the town of Clinton continues to rage with fears it will grow.
3: There's a lot of conflicting emotions, and there is still great concern. We know the fire could loop around and threaten us again.
4: It's devastating to lose everything you've ever had. Like, right from my own childhood, I had things that I'll never see again. You know, sometimes I even feel guilty for smiling or laughing because of the devastation that's all around.
1: Lori Daniels is the co-director of the Center for Wildfire Coexistence at the University of British Columbia. She is in Vancouver. You know, evacuees are using words like apocalyptic, oppressive to describe the wildfires there. How bad is it right now in BC?
5: Well, as you've heard, the impact, the trauma is in the voices of those evacuees. And I really feel for them and all of the people who are on alert and on orders away from their homes. We are definitely seeing a little bit of a reprieve in the weather, but those hot, dry conditions that really fed these fires have really just created a shocking situation.
1: Yeah, tell us about the shock, because there are some concerning things about these fires. Tell us a little bit about how they're behaving.
5: the fires

0: themselves are just large and intense. They're burning through what is being described by BC Wildfire as heavy timber. These are very dense forests. These are forests, ironically, that are adapted to burn at low intensity fairly frequently. But we've been so afraid of fire in our society, and we've become so good at putting fires out, that the fires in this region, the Cariboo region in central, south central BC, that is on fire right now. We know that there's been an infill of trees. They've grown in over a century of change. The way that we are putting out fires and managing our forests have increased the amount of trees and increased the fuels. So today's fires are burning under hot, dry, windy conditions, creating very intense fires that are spreading rapidly. With the wind changes, it becomes erratic and hard to predict where the fires are going to go. And we just see very, very long flame lengths, really intense burning and devastation in the forest, in that, you know, high mortality of the trees, and then spreading into the edges of communities, creating really a firefight for all of our structural and wildland firefighters.
1: I do want to talk a little bit more about that suggestion you just made about how the fires are burning so rapidly now because of our management of the forest. But I'm curious, if the fires we see today, how do they compare from past wildfire seasons?
0: Yeah, so in the last 10 years, we've seen a real switch in British Columbia. 2017 is another year when the communities like Clinton and 70 Mile were on evacuation order and alert. That was the first year in British Columbia where we burned over 1 million hectares, and many of it in the south central part of the province with very intense fires. So we've seen this real switch towards intense fires that grow rapidly and truly exceed all of our modern technologies to be able to suppress them. And so those are burning under hot, dry, windy conditions. These heat domes that we keep hearing about in the news, they create those high pressure systems, beautiful blue, clear skies initially. But then what we see is, with that hot temperature, the humidity lowers, the forests and all the vegetation dry out and become very, what they describe as, receptive to fire. So when ignitions occur, then the fires start and spread rapidly, especially if it is windy. And absolutely are exceeding all of our modern technologies.
1: And what can firefighters do in that situation then?
0: We see, so firefighting kind of has two parts. People often see the aerial component, the helicopters and the planes that are dropping retardant and water onto those fires. That part is cooling the fires and controlling their spread. We sometimes use planned ignitions as well to burn off fuels and to redirect the fire, to try to control it from moving into areas where we have homes or critical infrastructure. But it's really the boots on the ground. It's the firefighters who are on the ground doing the heavy lifting, the really hard work of digging fire breaks, making sure that there's no burnable fuel down on the ground. You can use heavy equipment or hand tools. And then also on the ground, putting out hot spots, making sure that the safe parameters of the fire can be ensured that they're out and that we can control those from sparking up again.
1: Talk to me a little bit then about, you mentioned over the past century, we've gotten so good at fighting fires that there's this sort of tinderbox ready to sort of flame up at any point. How did we get to that point? When did the shift happen, and what should we be doing to better manage our forests?
0: Yeah, what a great question. The work that I do at UBC is working with tree rings to understand the history of our forest. So we can count tree rings to figure out the age of a forest. But also in forests where surface fires used to burn frequently, you get fire scars embedded in the tree rings, and we can figure out the year and sometimes the season when those fires burned. In the Cariboo region of British Columbia, we know that the oldest forests, the ones full of old-growth Douglas fir trees, those forests originated with surface fires burning every approximately 10 to 25 years. They burn through the understory and create scars embedded in the trees. Now, we used to think that was simply because of hot, dry, windy weather. Our tree ring studies have shown, though, that even the frequency of the fire exceeds what we would expect from just lightning alone. And by working with Indigenous communities and learning from their oral histories, fire keepers and knowledge holders have shared with us the importance of Indigenous fire stewardship.

0: stewardship. So we now know that these are landscapes that were maintained for many centuries, creating that repeat low-intensity fire. It stimulated food and cultural and ceremonial plants mm-hmm. that were important in the understory, but it also kept a very open forest with much less fuel in it, and it created protection for those old growth trees and the things we value.
1: How much of the fires, though, that we see today can we chalk up to some of what you've just described and how we manage our forests versus climate change?
0: Yeah, well, both are important factors. Fire is so complex. So we know that by stopping Indigenous fire stewardship a century ago, and then also successfully putting out fires in BC, we've put out over 90% of fires over my lifetime, which means that you and I have only ever seen the top 10% of fires that start under hot, dry, windy conditions and exceed suppression capabilities. It reinforces our ideas that only high severity fires occur and that they're all bad. In truth, the 90% that are missing are the ones that used to clean up the forest. At the same time, we have been managing our forests for timber production and putting a strong emphasis on the needleleaf or conifer forests and trying to minimize the amount of shrubs and broadleaf trees that might compete with those production trees. And so that is also a contributing factor. It adds to the amount of fuel and the continuity of the fuel in the forest. And so it's really a perfect storm. Mm. You add climate change on top, the hot, dry conditions, we really have created this situation that's so uncontrollable, which really speaks to how important it is that we shift our management.
1: You're the co-director of the Center for Wildfire Coexistence, which I really think is at the crux of this all, because we have to live near these fires. And so how do you want to see the future change for fire management in BC if we are sort of butted up against these places where forest fires are burning?
0: Yes, such a great question. Our vision is we would love to see our ecosystems and communities adapted in a way that when these fires start, the ecosystems can absorb fire without killing the trees and without doing so much damage to the habitat. And then also critically important that we have cultural values back on the land and that our communities are safe from those fires, which again is the shift. It means that we need to manage our forests differently, managing for resilience to climate change and very intense fire. So it means a shift in our silviculture. And we've already begun to see that happen. Ironically, some of the greatest work is happening with community forests and in the region that's currently being impacted by these fires. The second is to think about creating conditions in the forest where we can have cultural and prescribed burns be an important part of the fire ecosystem and the forest ecosystem, with those controlled fires occurring in the spring and the fall under cooler, wetter conditions, and in particular around communities and critical places in the landscape that can create natural fire breaks and have fire as back as part of a cultural and ecologically sound ecosystem to reduce fuels, to maintain habitats, to maintain biodiversity, but also to create safety for our communities.
1: Okay, Laura, and just quickly, are you expecting any change in what we're seeing this year? Or we can sort of expect more of the same for the next till the summer's over?
0: Well, I'm a little worried. Coming up, the temperatures are changing again in British Columbia. We're going back to temperatures in the low 30s with higher wind speeds. So we're back into hot, dry, windy conditions. Those are fire spread days. It means that the communities near these fires, that's why they're proactively doing the states of emergency and local communities and evacuating ahead of time. Mm. Please, anybody out there, please adhere to those evacuation alerts and orders. Get your houses ready from a fire smart perspective. And a huge thank you to all the firefighters on the ground.
1: Okay. Laurie Daniels, thank you very much for this. It was a pleasure.
0: Thank you.
1: Laurie Daniels is co-director of the Center for Wildfire Coexistence at the University of British Columbia in Vancouver. 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I'm Rebecca Zanbergen. A very good meeting. That's how Donald Trump described his engagement with Israeli Prime Minister Benjamin Netanyahu at the White House yesterday. Beyond that description on Truth Social, very few details have emerged about the long-awaited meeting, where the two leaders were expected to talk about the future of the war with Iran and Israeli strikes on Lebanon.

0: It had been 5 months since the two leaders had last seen each other face to face. And during that time, the relationship between the two countries has been showing signs of strain, just as U.S. public opinion about Israel seems to be shifting. Felicia Schwartz is Politico's diplomatic correspondent, and she is in Washington, D.C. How significant was this face-to-face meeting?
1: Very significant, even if the only deliverable is just that it happened. Prime Minister Netanyahu has been seeking this meeting since April. He, for a variety of reasons, I think one probably first and foremost is he is up for re-election in October. The strength of the U.S.-Israel relationship, that he's the only man to preside over it, is a central kind of tenet of his campaign, of his appeal to his base. And I think also because, you know, Israel and America's views on the war are increasingly divergent. You know, they flew side by side in February. Since then, we can see that while Israel wants to keep fighting, the U.S. is giving diplomacy a try, while also, of course, continuing to kind of go back and forth with Iran, doing some strikes. And so Netanyahu feels that every time he actually sees Trump in person, he's able to persuade him. And so he wants to make sure he's in front of him to get him on side.
0: And so how would you describe the relationship between the two men right now? Because in the past, we have known there were reports of an expletive-laden phone call between the two in early June over Israel's escalation in Lebanon. Trump reportedly called Netanyahu crazy. So where are we right now with these two men?
1: Yeah, I think overall Trump does really like Netanyahu, has a respect for him. I think the relationship can be tense. And I think this is definitely one of its tenser chapters. I think also while the relationship between Trump and Netanyahu, you know, whatever expletives Trump might lob at him, I think it's overall pretty good compared to, say, some of the relationships between the rest of Trump's team and Netanyahu and some of the folks on his team. But it's definitely at a tense moment. You know, Trump went along with Netanyahu's plans for this war. Netanyahu promised him a kind of quick and significant victory. That's not what happened. And now they're in this moment where Trump is facing this war that he started, doesn't have a clear way to get out, that's increasingly unpopular with his base. And so, you know, the optics alone of just kind of huddling with Netanyahu is a problem for him as he heads into the midterm election. I think that's one reason why there was no Oval Office photo op, no press conference where they went back and forth, because I don't think Trump wanted those questions. And I think Netanyahu is also, of course, wary of the impression that he led the U.S. to the war. So, you know, that they kind of want to do the meeting, but not have the kind of fanfare that usually accompanies these things is also a sign of where that is.
0: And so who do you think has the power in the relationship right now? We've heard Trump say in the past that he calls the shots, that Netanyahu does not call the shots. What do you think? Is he right?
1: Yeah, Israel is always the junior partner in this relationship. It's tremendously reliant on the U.S. for military support, for billions in defense assistance every year. So I think, you know, there's probably never really a time when Israel has the upper hand just by nature of, you know, the immense power of the U.S. and the fact that Israel is a small country that's very reliant on America. But I do think right now, Trump definitely has the upper hand. We're also heading into the season where the U.S. and Israel are going to renegotiate their long-term defense arrangement that expires in 2028. It has been up until now almost $4 billion annual kind of it's a combination of funds and contracts and all these things. And I think Netanyahu, kind of reading the room in the U.S., has said that he understands that will have to be reassessed, that it won't be kind of this special, that it might start to resemble a more normal defense relationship that the U.S. has with other countries, even if it will be a big amount. So I think there's a lot on the line for Israel here, for Netanyahu personally. And so he needs to kind of keep Trump happy. You know, he wants to keep him on side. He wants to keep him interested in the war, but he also doesn't want to anger him too much. Whereas I think for Trump, I think this meeting was really like a favor to Netanyahu. In my reporting, I found that it was very, you know, Netanyahu's been angling for it for months. It only came together in the last few days. We saw that it took place with very little fanfare. So I think that's kind of, all of that is a sign of how firmly the power rests on the American side.
0: You know, there has been some recent polling about how America

0: Americans are feeling about Israel and about Benjamin Netanyahu in particular. Just walk us through some of what it found.
1: Yeah, this is a real low point for the American-Israel relationship. I've been writing about this relationship for a long time, and I think we've seen support crater or decrease somewhat. At first, it was just among American Democrats. I think that had a lot to do with the fact that the Israeli government and the Israeli kind of public, the Jewish Israeli public anyway, is increasingly right-wing. The Netanyahu government has embraced policies that are at odds with what many American Jews would like to see in Israel. Lots of increased violence in the West Bank, very heavy-handed tactics in Gaza, lots of kind of support of Israel's most conservative religious population. But that has spread to Republicans now as well. And I think that is a reflection of the kind of isolationist sentiment. You know, MAGA is supposed to be America first. And is it really America first to kind of prosecute this faraway war that's raising gas prices and at least doesn't seem to have any real tangible benefit that Americans can kind of like see and feel? And so, it's really driven by age as well. And I think that's also why it's cut across party lines more. Lindsey Graham is such a good example, but, you know, Joe Biden, Nancy Pelosi, Chuck Schumer, some of the other hawkish Republicans, these are older people whose memories of Israel date back to, you know, maybe even its founding in 1948, and certainly like the Yom Kippur War and the Arab-Israel War. And so Israel was kind of seen back then as like kind of a weak country that needed America to survive. Whereas if you were born in the 90s, your only memories of Israel are that of a much stronger country that's, you know, very harsh on the Palestinian population and more of a giant and very influential in American politics. So I think these, you know, not having those older memories has really changed. Older people and younger people see the country very differently and what America's role should be.
0: You know, the lobby group AIPAC has played a big role in the U.S. political landscape for years. Just remind us who that group is and what position it finds itself in now.
1: Yeah, so they are a huge lobbying group. They're supposed to be they say that they're bipartisan. I think that has really, I think they mostly support Republicans, but they donate, of course, in a wide swath of races, but they basically lobby for pro-Israel causes and they throw a lot of money around in races. And I think so far this year, we've seen mixed results on that in Michigan. It's a bit of a mixed bag, and you know, they're continuing to give a lot of race. And there's a race between Abdul Sayed and Haley Stevens. Abdul Sayed is a more kind of like progressive DSA, or sorry, Democratic Socialist guy that the AIPAC and kind of pro-Israel causes find very, they don't want to see those candidates gain strength. But lots of Democrats are distancing themselves from AIPAC this time around, folks who used to take money from them, someone like Cory Booker in New Jersey, for example, and lots of Democrats who have also ambitions in 2028 have been very clear to say that, you know, even someone like Rahm Emanuel, who's known as very pro-Israel, has said, you know, I don't need to worry about it. They're not going to be giving any money to me. And I think as these Democrats are increasingly critical of the Israeli government, they are finding themselves at odds with that group. But it's even if that's the case, it's a very, very influential and deep pocketed political organization that can throw its weight around in races.
0: Just before you go then, just going back to the U.S.-Israel relationship, what are you looking for in the days and months then to sort of get an indication of where it's headed?
1: I think that the tension will really heat up in the coming months because there are the midterms here where I think lots of candidates in Democratic races, but also Republican races will talk about Israel. It will be a big subject on the campaign trail. And, you know, having reported from Israel, like the Israeli press is very attuned to all of that stuff. And it comes up in their media and they're watching it closely. And then on the Israeli side, Netanyahu is going to re-election in October. And as the election season heats up there, he usually in the run-up to his race to appeal to his right-wing base often makes proclamations about things he's going to do in the West Bank or Gaza or whatever that can be pretty inflammatory in the American political conversation. So I think that

0: we will see more tension. And of course, because this war is very, there's no clear strategy of how it will end. I think, you know, we might see more frustration with Israel as a result.
1: Yeah. Okay. Felicia Schwartz, thank you very much for spending time with us. I appreciate it.
0: Thanks so much for having me.
1: Felicia Schwartz is Politico's diplomatic correspondent, and she is in Washington, D.C. You're listening to The Current Review on CBC Radio 1. I'm Rebecca Zanbergen. Over the summer, we're bringing you the best of CBC podcasts. Today, we continue the latest season of Someone Knows Something.

0: seen her on the night she disappeared. Here is episode 5.
1: Sitting at the side of the road here in a little town in the mountains. Took me a couple hours to get here. Got up at 5 early morning, sitting in front of a mega superstore, waiting for a guy named Keith to get here. Keith is another Canadian who used to live in Cocoa, used to be a chef at the Cocoa Nuts restaurant. And he may have seen Jacqueline in the days, or on a day after she disappeared from her house.
2: Sebastian suggested 3 people I talked to who he says saw Jackie after she left their house on the evening of August 17th, 2021. I've already spoken to Oro, who was returning with her husband from the San Jose airport, and I still need to find a waitress named Carol who worked at a restaurant in Playa Coco. And then there's Keith, a chef who worked at Coconuts, who should be arriving any minute now.
1: My difficulty with sightings, if Jacqueline was seen in downtown Coco by anybody, including Keith, why didn't many people see her in downtown Coco? Just heading across to see this dude. Pretty noisy spot here. It's okay. Hey.
3: Hey, how are you?
1: How are you? Nice to see you, Keith. Thanks for doing this.
2: Keith is from Kitchener, Ontario, and says he's been here in Costa Rica for 17 years, working mostly in kitchens. He's now a cook at a brew pub type place in Bihagua, about a 2-hour drive inland of Playa Coco. Keith's in a light gray baseball cap with a red maple leaf, gray sweat top, and black tartan pattern shorts.
1: Okay, so just tell me who you are as we go here and how you kind of fit into the story here.
3: Yeah, they were both customers at the restaurant I worked at. I worked at Coconuts.
1: Oh, okay. You were a chef or a cook?
3: Yeah.
1: Okay.
3: And they would always come in.
1: Sebastian and Jacqueline?
3: Yeah, both of them would always be in there talking.
1: Okay.
3: One day I saw on the cash register,
1: yep,
3: there was a flyer saying she was missing.
1: Okay.
3: And I said, hey, that's those people that come in here all the time.
1: Okay, so you knew what she looked like. You knew that the person who was with Sebastian, you knew that she was Jacqueline and that what she looked like.
3: Yeah, exactly.
1: So then, like, how is it that you made this sighting?
3: I would just stand in front of the back of liquor store after work and I have a drink. So I was just having my drink there and I saw this girl walk across the street. He pulled up in a car.
1: Who did?
3: Sebastian.
1: Oh.
3: And started asking me questions and all this. And have you seen her? People have said they've seen her around here. Oh, no, well, I saw this crazy girl walking around here. Because that could be her. I'm like, she had blonde curly hair, though.
1: So the person you saw was not Jacqueline?
3: No, because it was blonde curly hair.
1: Quite tightly curled?
3: Yeah.
2: So Keith didn't see Jacqueline after all. But he does offer his opinions about Sebastian at the time.
3: And Sebastian was saying, well, if it was wet, if we got out of the shower, it would have been curly. Oh, yeah. Apparently this girl had been down there and they said, yeah, she was a little crazy, but her parents came and took her back home.
1: And so Sebastian was the first person to come and ask you if you'd seen her around?
3: Yeah.
1: Okay.
3: Yeah.
1: Okay. And did he ask you any other questions about her or just say that could be her and then leave?
3: That was pretty much it. Just that could be her. Kind of talked a little bit. I'm like, how are you doing? Any luck? He's like, no. I think there was about 3 or 4 people that had said they saw her at the liquor store where I was, and they saw her walking down towards the beach, which was the same direction this girl was going in.
2: This other woman that Keith saw is allegedly named Jocelyn. I have seen a photo of her, and while she has similarities with Jackie in her slimness and her hair color, even height, Jocelyn has a large tattoo on her hand, curly hair, and her face is not Jackie's. Despite that, Jocelyn was the subject of some mistaken identity sightings in the aftermath of Jackie's disappearance. Jocelyn was seen drinking around Playa Coco in the bars and on the beach. Keith wonders why Jackie wouldn't have been seen if she was in fact in Coco after she disappeared.
3: And if there's a picture at the Coconuts bar and she walked by the Coconuts bar where she'd always go in to drink,
1: yes,
3: and nobody noticed?
1: Yeah.
3: That kind of odd to me.

0: Did you hear anything else in the aftermath about stories, you know, I'm not talking about rumors, but any kind of credible stories about what might have happened to her or anything like that?
1: No.
0: Okay.
1: No.

0: Hola, Carol. Yo me llamo María José.
1: Carol was the last of the three people Sebastian told me had seen Jackie after she disappeared from the house on August 17th, 2021. Carol, a local, used to work at the Santorini restaurant in Playa Coco. Hello, Carol. We're talking to people who say they saw Jackie after she disappeared. We were told you saw her. Yes, I thought I had seen her. I used to work at a restaurant called Santorini. It's in Playa Coco Centro. They would always come eat there. Always a couple that looked in love and relaxed. On the day I saw her, I had gone to the liquor store to buy some cookies and some snacks to share with my co-workers. So I was at the register paying, and I looked toward the door and thought I saw her. Carol sees someone she thinks is Jackie waiting outside. Since I recognized her, I greeted her with a wave, just a simple hand wave, but when I went outside, she was no longer there.
0: Ella te saludó de regreso.
2: Ella me sonrió.
1: Did she say hi back? She smiled at me. The all-important question is, if this was Jackie, when was this sighting? I honestly don't remember exactly, but I saw her alone that day, like standing at the liquor store by herself. I didn't see her with her husband. When some days later, Carol sees a Facebook post about Jackie going missing, she messages Colleen and Gordon and tells them she might have seen Jackie and mentions that there is video surveillance at the store. They should check the cameras.
3: The only case, no confirmed sightings.
4: Yeah.
3: Not on camera, no confirmed sightings.
1: Police didn't see Jackie on tape. Carol says she went more than once to the store around this time and wonders if the OIJ was looking at the right day. Both Carol and Keith's recollections add up to some great uncertainty. Did Carol see Jackie? Did she see her after August 17th? If Carol saw the same blonde woman that others reported seeing near the liquor store, we now know that it was probably not Jackie. The OIJ file says that they looked into all reports of Jackie being seen, but determined that there were no credible sightings of her after August 17th, stating, "These sightings were investigated and discarded." Was the OIJ thorough and meticulous?
5: I received a message personally from a woman who said that they didn't want to give their name because they were afraid. But she said that she personally met Jacqueline at a local bar.
1: Jackie's friend Krista says there was one sighting that seemed very intriguing to her, next to a local watering hole on the beach called Claudio y Gloria's.
5: This woman who sent me the message said that she was there that day and that Jacqueline was sitting with a group of males, one of them being a guy named Michael, and that the woman had introduced herself to Jacqueline. And she said that Jacqueline was sitting there quietly, not much to say, while the guys were like drinking and laughing. And so she said that she introduced herself, and the woman said that her name was Jackie. And she said that Jacqueline said that she was from Canada, and then the Michael guy cut off the conversation. He had said that Jackie was his girlfriend, and then he cut off the conversation between the two women.

0: Now, this would have been before Jacqueline went home for supper, because this was during the day, like around 2 or 3 in the afternoon.
1: Okay. Krista searches for and finds Michael and Coco at the very same bar he was supposedly with Jackie at, and he is questioned.
2: So did Michael say that he saw her?
0: He said that he had seen her running on the beach.
2: But that day?
0: Sorry, no, he said he was not sitting with her that day. But he knew who she was because he had previously seen her running on the beach.
3: That's all the time we have today for The Current Review. If you'd like to hear the rest of this episode, you can find it wherever you get your podcasts. I'm Rebecca Zanbergen. 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
1: What are we doing today?
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0: When there's a dog in need, Brady Oliveira and Alex Blumberg are hitting the ground running. Catch the new series, Must Love Dogs, a heartwarming show about a dog-loving couple and Brady's life as a running back for the Winnipeg Blue Bombers and a CFL All-Star. 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What makes Quebec dance and sing? 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And savor some classics from the past. Singer-songwriter Florence Kay is your guide on C'est Formidable. After the news.
3: From CBC News, the world this hour, I'm Neil Herland. We begin in Calgary, where the search for a missing 11-year-old boy with autism is over tonight. Parker vanished 13 days ago, but on Wednesday, he was found dead. The CBC's Ina Sadu has more.
4: Like everyone else, we hoped for a different outcome.
5: Hope has turned to heartbreak in Calgary. The city's police chief says they have found the body of a young boy believed to be Parker. The 11-year-old was autistic and nonverbal. He was last seen on July 16th, wandering without a shirt, wearing noise-canceling headphones. The search to find him was extensive, but in the end, it was a tip from the public that made the difference. Someone spotted a shoe consistent with the ones Parker was wearing. That led searchers to an area off a busy highway. Chief Katie McClellan says they believe Parker wandered into a network of tunnels.
6: The Calgary Fire Department required specialized equipment to enter the tunnel system, as the conditions were extremely unsafe.
5: Police call this a somber day, saying their thoughts are with Parker's family and friends and are thanking everyone who helped search for the little boy. Ina Sadu, CBC News, Calgary.
3: And we're following another major story in Calgary. WestJet and its flight attendants have agreed to a plan on how to wind down operations ahead of a potential labor disruption. Flight attendants at Canada's second largest airline voted in favor of strike action earlier this month. They could walk off the job or be locked out this Sunday. WestJet says the agreement to wind down is not a sign that talks are going badly or a guarantee that operations will stop. CBC is learning new details about the Canadian intern accused of spying at NATO's military headquarters. Belgian prosecutors allege the woman was part of a criminal organization. Jonathan Gatehouse reports.
7: Her legal name is Biwei Zhang. She's in her 30s and recently graduated with a master's in computer science from the University of Ottawa, and her resume lists a series of jobs with high-profile organizations over the past decade, including the World Trade Organization in Geneva and the European Space Agency in Italy. Under Belgian law, suspects are not identified until the charges go to trial, but we were able to identify Zhang through her CV, academic writings, and various social media profiles. We did find a Federal Court of Canada ruling about Biwei Zhang, one that found

0: she had committed fraud in a job application. And that's a finding that one would think might raise questions about someone seeking a sensitive job with NATO. We've reached out to Zhang, but have not yet received a response. And of course, we should note that none of these charges have been tested in the court. Jonathan Gatehouse, CBC News, Toronto.
1: The U.S. military says it launched strikes on Iranian targets tonight in response to Iran's attack on American forces earlier this week. It's a further escalation after a period of calm between the two sides. The Global Soccer Federation, FIFA, has long been accused of corruption and enriching itself. Now it's getting serious pushback over its latest money-making scheme. The plan to partially sell game rights to private investors is sparking condemnation. Michelle Song reports.
2: FIFA plans to create a subsidiary called FIFA Forward Enterprises to sell 20% of its commercial rights to private investors, including a firm run by Joshua Kushner, the brother of U.S. President Donald Trump's son-in-law, Jared Kushner. But the proposal has sparked major backlash.
3: It's just another dark day for the sport.
2: Europe's soccer body UEFA says the game is not FIFA's to sell, calling an emergency meeting of its members for Thursday. CONCACAF, the North and Central American Soccer Federation, says it was blindsided by the lack of prior consultation. Gareth Wheeler is a commentator for One Soccer.
3: This opens the door for more outside influence, where decision making is made more from a position of profit than the play on the field.
2: FIFA has given its 211 member federations a deadline of September 19th to vote. Michelle Song, CBC News, Toronto.
1: And that is your World This Hour. 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
4: Taking a look at the weather forecast. In Calgary, a few clouds overnight, a low of 12 degrees. On Thursday, mainly sunny, a high of 28. Friday, sunny, a high of 30. In Lethbridge, clear overnight, a low of 12 degrees. Sunny and 31 on Thursday. Friday, sunny, a high of 32. In Banff, partly cloudy, then clearing in the evening with some local smoke and a low of 6 overnight. On Thursday, sunny, becoming a mix of sun and cloud and local smoke, a high of 26 degrees. Friday, sunny, a high of 28 degrees. 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
6: 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Today, we embrace the best parts of summer. You'll take a musical trip to Barcelona with Freds, dream of endless sunny days with Evelyne Brochu, and celebrate Montreal's Olympic legacy with Loud. But first, here is Lebanese-Canadian artist Krista Maria with Le Cri, or The Scream.

was a disco-inspired song, Le Cri, or The Scream, by Christa Maria. She's a musical ambassador for Montreal's Lebanese community. She moved from Beirut to Quebec just a few years ago, but says her French has already picked up a full-fledged Quebec accent. Even though Montreal is now home, she says a part of her heart will always remain in Lebanon, and that one of her goals is to make her country proud through her music. Bet they already are. You're listening to C'est Formidable on CBC Music and CBC Radio, avec moi, Florence K. Coming up, an unforgettable affair. But first, when I was 19, I took my first solo trip to Spain. I spent an amazing week in Barcelona, going around the city by day and partying by night. One of my favorite places was a colorful public park that overlooks the city called Parc Güell. It had a way of inspiring creativity, and I could easily imagine myself writing music there. That's exactly what happened to Quebec artist Freds. When he was at a songwriting camp in Barcelona last summer, he began to create what would become this next song, called Mademoiselle. It has a sunny, laid-back vibe that Fred says is directly inspired by Barcelona.

That was Le Résultat, or The Result, by Lille. It's the story of a woman who's torn between stability and passion. Although she falls deeply in love with someone outside her relationship and comes close to leaving everything behind, she ultimately chooses to stay with her partner. But before she says goodbye, she tells her lover that no matter what path she chose, what they shared was real and unforgettable. This is C'est Formidable avec moi, Florence K, sur les ondes de CBC Music et CBC.

Radio. Coming up, I'll take you courtside, but for now, we're already deep into summer. And if you're anything like me, you might already feel that familiar mix of joy and nostalgia that comes with this time of year. Summer always seems to fly by. We wait months for these warm days, the long evenings, the spontaneous adventures, and then somehow, before we know it, we're talking about back to school season and plans for the fall. So rather than count the weeks we have left, let's enjoy the one we're in. Let's hold on to that feeling of endless summer just a little longer. Here is Evelyne Brochu with Été Infini, or Infinite Summers.

That was Courtside by Luis Clavis. The title says it all. Instead of being in the middle of the action, he chooses to watch from the sidelines. It's a playful song about taking a step back from the rat race to find a little more peace in simply being present. This is C'est Formidable avec moi, Florence K, on CBC Music and CBC Radio. Coming up, a cocktail from Montreal artist D. Joyce. But first, Catherine Van Doesburg. She comes from Amos in Quebec's Abitibi region. Her new album explores a period of life many of us can relate to, your 20s. It's filled with questions and uncertainty about the future. That feeling of moving forward without always knowing exactly where you're going. Well, Catherine says many of her ideas come to her at night when everything is quiet and there's room for that kind of reflection. Those late night thoughts and emotions became a goldmine for her songwriting. Interestingly, it was only after the album was complete that she realized how often the night appeared in her songs. In fact, it became the backdrop for much of the record. From that new album, here is Plus Rien à Se Dire, or Nothing Left to Say to You by Catherine Van Doesburg.

That was DJoyce and Skiltek with Cocktail Sugar. It's off of DJoyce's new record called L'Heure d'Aimer, or The Time to Love. Merci d'être à l'écoute de ces formidables sur CBC Music et CBC Radio. I'm Florence K. Il y a juste l'écho de ma voix qui peut me résonner, or only the echo of my own voice can talk sense into me. That's a line from Soraya's song called Dommage, or Too Bad. Her music is full of confidence and self-affirmation. That's because growing up queer, Soraya often felt alone. She didn't see many people like her in music or on TV, so now she creates the kind of music she wishes she'd had back then, a place where people can feel seen, understood, and a little more confident. Here is Dommage, or Too Bad, by Soraya.

That was Dommage or Too Bad by Sorai. You're listening to your weekly hour of francophone music sur les ondes de CBC Music et CBC Radio avec moi, Florence K. One of the simplest ways to boost your mood is to keep a gratitude journal. The idea is easy. When you take a moment to notice the good things in your life, it can help increase positive emotions and make you more aware of the beauty that's already around you. Well, Ingrid St-Pierre recently shared some of the little joys she's been grateful for lately. A pink moon on her birthday, wandering through the tiniest streets of Paris, unicorn ice cream with her kids, and a few glasses of bubbly. And what about you? If you made a list of the little and big moments that brought you joy over the past few weeks, what would be on it? Maybe a conversation with a friend, a beautiful sunset, a cup of coffee while you watch the sunrise, or maybe this next song. This is Ingrid St-Pierre with Le Paquebot, or The Ocean Liner.

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1: That was up-and-coming artist Leo with Cicatrice or Scar. It's a song about how both people and life leave their marks on us. Some experiences hurt, some help us grow, and most do a little bit of both. You're listening to C'est Formidable avec moi sur les ondes de CBC Music et CBC Radio. Coming up, the award-winning Billy Dupage. But first, Montreal hosted the Olympics 50 years ago today. It was a big deal. And to mark this anniversary, Loud wrote a brand new song about his love for his city. But instead of looking back with nostalgia, he paints a portrait of the Montreal of today, which, as you know, is a creative, diverse, inclusive city that's always reinventing itself. I love my home. So the song is a tribute to Montreal's Olympic legacy, a celebration of the city as it exists now, and of the people who call it home. Here is D'où je viens, or Where I Come From, by Loud.

definitely been lighting up for her lately. Last year, she won the Breakthrough Artist Award at the Gala de la Disque, which is Quebec's equivalent of the Juno Awards. Then, just a few months ago, she was named Revelation of the Year at the SOCAN Awards, which celebrates excellence in songwriting and music publishing in Canada. I'm Florence K. This is CBC Music and CBC Radio. Vous écoutez C'est Formidable.

that was Promenade by Erwan. It was recorded at the Waterhouse Studio in Sutton in Quebec's Eastern Townships. It's not your typical studio. It's tucked away in nature, and it's a place where artists can make music without the usual distractions. Merci d'être à l'écoute de ces formidables sur CBC Music et CBC Radio avec moi, Florence K. What do Ice Cube, Papa Roach, and Wyclef Jean have in common? They all performed at Festivois this summer in a town that's right between Montreal and Quebec City called Trois-Rivières. And alongside those big international names were some fantastic francophone artists like Maëja and Gabrielle Fredette. These two have been collaborating for a few years now and have built a huge following on social media thanks to their chemistry, their authenticity, and their catchy pop songs. Here they are now with Demain Ça Ira, or Tomorrow Will Be Better.

0: Aeja and Gabrielle Fredette. And that's what ends our show today. C'est Formidable is your weekly hour of francophone music on CBC Music and CBC Radio. I'm Florence K, and I love to share my favorite francophone songs with you every week. Un immense merci à ma merveilleuse équipe, producer Pete Morey, senior producer Sonia Arab, and executive producer Mark MacArthur. Merci d'avoir été avec nous, et à la semaine prochaine. Thank you for being with us, and I'll see you next week.
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3: It has been years since a Massachusetts museum that was not an aquarium received a one-star review naming it the worst aquarium ever. Now it's going viral thanks to that cutting critique.
4: From CBC News, The World This Hour, I'm Neil Herland. The search for a missing 11-year-old boy in Calgary has come to a tragic end. Calgary police say the body of Parker was found about 1 kilometer away from where he was last seen. The boy had autism and was nonverbal. As Dave Will reports, investigators say at this point, there's no evidence of foul play.
5: It is with profound sadness that I can confirm that we have found the body of a small child, which we believe to be Parker.
6: Police Chief Katie McClellan shared the news. It came after police, fire, and search and rescue crews spent the day combing through an area after a tip from a member of the public who had found some clothing consistent with what Parker was last known to be wearing. CPS Sergeant Rich Wall says it's believed the boy entered a culvert and traveled into a network of tunnels.
7: We relocated the remains approximately 450 to 500 feet inside of the network of pipes.
6: Wall says the mission since his disappearance 2 weeks ago has always been to bring Parker home.
7: Yes, we are very sad and we are very deflated in the fact that we couldn't find him alive, but relieved that we've brought him home.
6: Dave Will, CBC News, Calgary.
4: The death toll from this week's major earthquake in Japan has risen to 30. Dozens are injured and rescue teams continue to search for survivors. Japanese police released this video. It shows officers pouring over the rubble inside a shopping mall that exploded when the quake hit. Five of the deaths happened at this mall. Another five people were killed when a chimney collapsed at a paper mill. An unidentified object was detected in Polish airspace tonight, and later a crash site was found inside Poland. The Polish Air Force scrambled fighter jets due to Russian strikes on Ukraine that were near its border. Australia's online watchdog is taking the messaging platform Telegram to court, seeking more than $50 million in penalties for failing to remove terrorism-related content. Julie Inman Grant is Australia's e-safety commissioner.
8: This case concerns content linked to some of the most notorious acts of known extremist violence in recent history, including depicting the Christchurch and Buffalo attacks, as well as ISIS beheadings and executions, and other horrific material used for propaganda and for radicalization.
4: The Australian regulator alleges that Telegram kept this material online even after users complained. Telegram says it rejects the allegations and will contest them in court. The man who is already in prison for stabbing the novelist Salman Rushdie could serve even more time behind bars. On Wednesday, a U.S. federal jury convicted Hadi Matar on 3 terrorism-related charges for the attack against Rushdie. The 28-year-old was found guilty of attempting to provide material support to the militant group Hezbollah. Well, they say it's the most beautiful ship in the world, an Italian tall ship now docked in Montreal on the last stop of its North American tour. Gloria Enriquez has more.
9: It's a sailboat, very magnifico.

0: Denise Desrochers drove half an hour from Saint-Bruno-de-Montarville in Quebec to the port of Montreal's Grand Quai to see the Amerigo Vespucci in all its glory. The wooden vessel built in 1931 features four masts with thick ropes streaming down and a giant green, white, and red flag waving off the stern. The Vespucci is used as a training ship for the Italian Navy. Julien Baudry is with the Montreal Port Authority. He says the Vespucci is arriving at the perfect time.
1: At a moment where Canada wants to diversify, when we get that type of ship coming at the Port of Montreal, we are developing close ties.
0: Baudry says Italy is the Port of Montreal's third largest trading partner and has a long history of welcoming Italian immigrants. Gloria Enriquez, CBC News, Montreal.
2: And that is your World This Hour. For CBC News, I'm Neil Herland. Taking a look at the weather forecast. In Calgary, a few clouds overnight, a low of 12 degrees. On Thursday, mainly sunny, a high of 28. Friday, sunny, a high of 30. In Lethbridge, clear overnight, a low of 12 degrees. Sunny and 31 on Thursday. Friday, sunny, a high of 32. In Banff, partly cloudy, then clearing in the evening with some local smoke and a low of 6 overnight. On Thursday, sunny, becoming a mix of sun and cloud and local smoke, a high of 26 degrees. Friday, sunny, a high of 28 degrees. 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
3: Hello, I'm Lauren McGuinness.
4: Good evening, I'm Chris Howden. This is As It Happens, the Midnight Edition. Tonight,
3: too big for his bridges. When it comes to the Gordie Howe Bridge, a Conservative MP says Prime Minister Mark Carney has gone too far and conceded too much to Donald Trump.
4: At half staff, the manager of a Florida restaurant is forced to suspend some of his Haitian employees after their work permits aren't extended. He says that has left them and him in a troubled state of limbo.
3: Bottle episode. A fisherman finds a message in a bottle in a New Jersey wetland and then finds the woman who wrote it more than 50 years ago and learns the story behind it.
4: A hero's farewell. For 28 years, the late Michael Coyle spent his spare time working on a search and rescue team in BC. A fellow volunteer says he was exactly who you'd want with you in the mountains.
3: The Ballad of the Balladeer will pay tribute to the late Irish musician and actor Glenn Hansard, who starred in the movie The Commitments and approached his music with a singular commitment.
4: And this is the yawning at the painful aquarium. A one-star online review said a Massachusetts whaling museum had the, quote, worst aquarium ever. Now the museum has gone viral for putting that insult on its merchandise. As it happens, the Wednesday edition, radio that has seen lousy aquariums and tanks, but no thanks.

0: It was meant to be a point of connection between Canada and the U.S. Instead, it continues to be a bone of contention. The bridge between Detroit and Windsor finally opened earlier this week, is expected to carry more than 40% of the commercial traffic that travels through that corridor. As we've discussed exhaustively, its opening has been fraught with tension between the American and Canadian governments. And last week, things got muddier when Prime Minister Mark Carney suggested that bridge toll revenue would be split with the U.S. only after accounting for the debt Canada took on during construction, which seemed to contradict the text of a new agreement in principle. Now the Conservative Party is urging a House Standing Committee to study the bridge deal, and today the committee met to discuss that. Shuvaloy Majumdar is the Conservative Shadow Minister for Canada-U.S. Relations. We reached him in Toronto.
1: Shuvaloy Majumdar, you're not a member of this standing committee that met today, so you weren't in the meeting, but what would they be looking into if you had your way?
2: Well, my colleagues and I work closely together on all files, including this one. And I'm very grateful for the presence of Conservatives from Windsor and across Canada to be able to hold the government to account. What we want to understand is the nature of the bad deal that Prime Minister Carney made over the Gordie Howe Bridge. There are details that are still left to be told that are important, particularly on how our capital, our money, Canadian taxpayer money, have been siphoned into an American fund, and to what purposes those funds are being dedicated to. That's probably one of the major issues that we want more

0: disclosure and more transparency on with respect to the bad deal that the Prime Minister made and then lied to the country about.
1: The text of the deal is publicly available, to be clear. Explain the allegation, the accusation you're making about siphoning money into an American account.
0: One part of the deal was to go, was at Canadian capital, not pre-debt, as the Prime Minister had said, or not after we had paid debt, rather, as the Prime Minister has said, but that net revenue would now then be appropriated into a fund called the Canada United States Economic Development Fund. And that fund is opaque. We don't know where that money is going to be dispatched. We do know that Canada is there only in name and in money. And the question that I'm posing to the Prime Minister and to Minister LeBlanc is that money going to be used to refurbish the competitive Ambassador Bridge in Windsor, one that's in disrepair and owned by an American with deep connections to the American administration?
1: The Prime Minister said he, quote, should have been clearer in his comments when he talked about revenue splitting and when Canadian debts on this will be addressed. You're characterizing that as a lie. What makes you say that?
0: Well, he said one thing and then delivered another. He originally insisted it was net debt. His finance minister is out explaining it as net debt. Then they mixed up the words by saying net revenue. They misled the country in terms of what the nature was for the deal that they capitulated to the United States on over the Gordie Howe Bridge. They have not offered clarity as to where the funds are going to be provided. And only after significant pressure from the press and from the opposition did the Prime Minister have the terms of the agreement in principle published. But the specifics of the deal have yet to be disclosed. Any side letters, side arrangements around the deal have not been disclosed. And the use of Canadian money on the American side of the border has not been disclosed.
1: As you know, the opening of the bridge and the, you know, ability to move traffic through this corridor across the border hung in the balance. I hear you objecting to the deal and characterizing it from, you know, your perspective. But what would you have done differently?
0: This sits in a string of concessions that Prime Minister Carney has made to the United States administration. Over the last year and a half, the Prime Minister had the benefit of the opposition and the public to build Canadian strength and negotiate a successful deal for North America and for the United States and Canada. Instead of doing so, he's pursued a policy of wait and see. What we have seen is that our country has been made vulnerable to these ad hoc negotiations from a very tough and very unpredictable negotiator in Washington. I mean, President Trump should stop using this country and our people as a punching bag. And our country deserves a government prepared to fight for its self-existence and for its livelihoods.
1: On the matter, sorry to interrupt you, on the matter of this file, the Gordie Howe Bridge,
0: it's exactly
1: what would you
0: right.
1: have done
0: so
1: differently?
0: This is, to my point, this is yet another concession in a string of concessions without building the kind of leverage that Canadians require to negotiate a successful deal with the United States. This type of vulnerability that the Prime Minister has exposed us to, which allows the U.S. administration to pursue ad hoc tariffs and negotiations on individual issues rather than a comprehensive deal, has come at a massive price to Canadians.
1: Whether the deal is a good deal or a bad deal, of course, is subjective. But to be clear, I want to give you a chance. Are you saying you're concerned about corruption in this deal and dishonesty?
0: This is a bad deal, I think, by every objective metric. Canadians did not come out ahead in any single way. We had made a good deal in 2012 when Prime Minister Harper first announced the Gordie Howe Bridge. It is a monument to our potential as North America. Now we've seen Prime Minister Carney concede and capitulate to the United States on a particular deal that is an important piece of infrastructure, which never would have needed to have been made had we made the right decisions all along. There is obviously questions about coercion and corruption, because now we don't know to what degree the United States will be able to control the price of the Canadian bridge, the bridge that Canadians paid for and built. And we don't know to what degree and to what use the money will be put towards on the Canadian side.
1: You've said things would have gone differently under your leadership and under conservative leadership. How would you have put pressure on the United States to get to a better deal?
0: If conservatives had been in power for the last year and a half, we would have unleashed our resources with shovel-ready projects, partnered with First Nations within 6 months. We would have built AutoPac 2.0, increasing production for Canadian and American auto production in global market share. We would have built a strategic reserve

0: for Canadian critical minerals, minerals that are required for defense production and build defense industrial base that the country deserves. We would have been unleashing Canadian manufacturing and commodity potential, and to negotiate with the United States on the strengths of our entire relationship.
1: You believe that you could have sat across the table from U.S. negotiators in the Trump administration, got that bridge opened on time with no concessions?
0: I believe that when a conservative government, and it's hard to go back in time to relitigate this, I'm sure you can understand that. I'm not going to describe a subjective situation like that. But I believe that over the last year and a half, had Canada, had a Canadian government, had a strong conservative government, taken the right decisions to increase our national strengths, to understand that we are in a different environment, that we would have been able to negotiate with the United States across the array of our relationship, confident and successful partnership for both our countries.
1: Conservative Ontario Premier Doug Ford joined the Prime Minister to celebrate the deal. Is the Conservative Premier of Ontario taking too narrow a view of this?
0: I think the opening of the Gordie Howe Bridge itself is a monument to Canada. My view is that, you know, this is a bridge that will be good for our countries collectively in the future. But I think the deal is a bad deal for Prime Minister Carney.
1: Mr. Majumdar, I really appreciate you speaking with us. Thank you.
0: Thanks, Warren.
2: Shuvaloy Majumdar is the Conservative Shadow Minister for Canada-U.S. Relations. We reached him in Toronto.

0: When people tuck a message into a bottle and throw it out into the ocean, that is the start of a story. The story is only completed when someone finds it. But of course, there's no guarantee that that will happen in a reasonable time frame or that it will happen at all. For Alison Spencer, it did happen, but it took 53 years. Ms. Spencer recently heard from a man named John Cotterman in New Jersey, over 900 kilometers away. He was cleaning up wetlands as part of his work with the Tidelands Initiative when he came upon a bottle that she hadn't seen since 1973. We reached John Cotterman in Avalon, New Jersey, and Alison Spencer in Milan, Michigan.
1: John, why don't we start with you? How common is it to find a message in a bottle doing your cleanup work?
2: I've learned in the last few years that it's pretty common. I can come across possibly one a week or one a month.
1: That's incredible. Why did this one stand out to you?
2: Just that it was in an old soda bottle. When I picked it up and could see something inside, you know, like it looked like a piece of paper kind of rolled tight. And I was like, oh, wow, it's like, you know, the bottle's old. This one definitely has to be an older message. And then I peeked into it and I could see the first line that said this was set adrift on August 20th, 1973. And I was like, oh my gosh. Like, yeah, we got a good one here. I mean, they set it adrift before I was even born.
1: Alison, I want to bring you into the conversation, of course. Do you have the letter handy?
3: Yes, I do.
1: Would you be so kind as to read it for us?
3: Of course. So the letter says, this bottle was set adrift on August 20th, 1973 on Second Street Beach, Ocean City, as my captors were transporting me to an island offshore in the Atlantic. Please notify my family that a band of ruthless sponge fishermen are forcing me to dive for them in shark-infested waters. Please return this note to my home, and it gives our address in Bernardsville, where we grew up. And you may have just saved my life. Thank you. And it's signed Laurie Blair.
1: Wow, an incredible emergency or an incredible imagination.
3: Incredible imagination.
1: Right. Tell us about what you remember about that day with your sister 53 years ago.
3: Well, it's funny because I'm sure we expected it to be found pretty quickly. And when it wasn't, I never gave it another thought. But when John showed me a picture of the note, it shocked me into remembrance because it's my handwriting on the note. My mother had four children, and I'm guessing that maybe this was a day that wasn't a great beach day, but she was always looking for ways to get us outside, out of the house. And I remember that she suggested

0: suggested that it would be such a fun idea to write a note and put it in a bottle. And then we kids should go on down to the beach and take care of that, give it a send off. So Laurie's the one with the imagination and always coming up with crazy stories. And she wanted to write this fanciful story about being kidnapped. But she didn't know how to spell all the words at 9 years old. So I was 16 at the time. I offered to write it for her.
1: I'm struck by your penmanship, honestly, and then this collaboration. John, when you got into that bottle and saw that note, what did you think? Did you think, I've got to go rescue this person from those sponge fishermen or what?
2: Nah, I'm a fisherman. It kind of didn't really all add up in my mind, and I kind of knew right away like that this was child prank, and it kind of takes you into like a different time of before the internet and you know what kids did for fun.
1: How did you decide you wanted to connect this letter to the people who wrote it?
2: Well, just with social media, I feel like nowadays it's sort of you know the best avenue to really try to find the writer of the letter. So I posted it on a popular Ocean City page. And by the end of the day, I was talking with Allison. You know, a lot of people came together on the Facebook page and did some investigatory work. There was a gentleman who tracks down missing family members for people. And he used some of the tools that he had and was able to track her down.
1: Allison, I don't know if it was the phone call or if it was the first time you saw an image of the letter or when you touched it, but what was the moment for you that woke up these memories and brought you back to that time in your life with your sister?
0: It was definitely just seeing my own handwriting. When this gentleman who tracked me down and then he put me in touch with John, he had sent me a link to the Facebook posting that John had made. So I could clearly see the bottle there. He had a picture of the bottle. He had a picture of the letter. And yeah, seeing my writing and then recognizing my sister's mischief brought it all back.
1: What do you see as the meaning of this, as you know, as you hold that paper in your hand now?
0: It seems very miraculous to me that this note came back to me because it means so much. Since my sister passed away 9 years ago, she had breast cancer and she died, you know, only in her 50s. And I really miss her a lot. So it's really a wonderful, special thing to me that the note came back. And I believe that the series of events that result in a miracle are first set into motion when people with good hearts are doing good works. And that is John. John does good work down there in the wetlands. And I'm so impressed with the efforts he makes to clean up the environment. I became a biology teacher. That was my career all my life. And anyone who's taking care of the environment is tops in my book. And then the fact that he cared enough to try and reach out and find me is just very special.
1: John, what do you make of all of this?
2: I get a little choked up just listening to our talk. just doing the nonprofit work, cleaning up. I've got to meet like a lot of wonderful people in the community. And, you know, I feel like this is kind of another example of that, like you know, just meeting her and talking with her. She's really well-spoken and just a wonderful lady and you know, just being able to give her something that, you know, she was really grateful for is makes all the work a little bit more meaningful.
0: And, you know, John, even though I live very far away from the Jersey Shore, I still get back to Ocean City at least once a year. I meet my cousin there generally every spring. And I would hope that maybe one of these years I'll get a chance to connect and meet you in person.
2: Oh, that would be fantastic. I would love that.
1: Oh, that's wonderful. Allison, I want to keep Lori in this conversation too. What do you think she would make of all of this?
0: I think she would be smirking and laughing. She had the best sense of humor. She never opened her mouth that a wisecrack didn't come out. So I think she would be wildly entertained by

0: by these events.
1: Well, I suppose we should ask you to stay on the line, you two, so you can make arrangements to do a beach cleanup together in Ocean City or something. You plan that encounter.
2: That'd be fun.
1: It's great to get to speak with both of you. Thank you very much.
0: You're welcome.
2: Oh, thank you.
0: Nice speaking with you.
3: John Cotterman found a message in a bottle written by Allison Spencer back in 1973, which she has now retrieved. We reached Ms. Spencer in Milan, Michigan, and Mr. Cotterman in Avalon, New Jersey.

0: When someone posts a scathing review of you on the internet, you have a choice. You can do nothing at all. You can respond with a reasoned critique of their critique, which, of course, runs the risk of escalating until your rational rebuttal devolves into typing, "Shut up, I hate you," in all caps. Or you can lean into it and base a whole marketing campaign on a stranger's snarky criticism. That's what the New Bedford Whaling Museum has done. Amanda McMullen is the president and CEO of the museum. We reached her in New Bedford, Massachusetts.
1: Amanda, what did this reviewer say about your museum those few years ago?
2: Yes, it was in during the pandemic, height of 2020, and we received a one-star review calling us the worst aquarium ever.
1: Did that sting?
2: Actually, Lauren, no. We, as a staff, thought it was hysterical. Thought, because we're not remotely an aquarium. We are a museum. We're a historical society for the south coast of Massachusetts. The notion, we have five whale skeletons, but we are far from an aquarium. And so we found the whole thing pretty hysterical. So no, we did not dwell on it too much at the time.
1: Do you think they came looking for an aquarium, or do you think they were just messing with you?
2: Well, I only know now, actually, as of this week, because the local reporters here were able to track down the reviewer. And at the time, he was a high school student, and they were playing some pranks on local companies and thought it was just sort of a funny spoof during the pandemic when they were bored. So it was sort of silly teenage pranks, if you will.
1: And now an unknowing collaborator in something that's going like a rocket ship.
2: Yes, we're going to make sure to get him some sweatshirts. That's on our list of fulfillment orders. He's top of the list.
1: Okay. Well, let's get into the sweatshirts you're talking about. What made you decide to capitalize on this review beginning last fall?
2: You know, again, as I said, like the team just thought it was funny, and it's sort of become what really is sort of a family joke. We would sort of laugh all the time about it. And it was our visitor experience manager, a woman named Emily Rosno, who oversees the store and does all of our merchandising. And she had seen, I think it was many years ago, that a Texas barbecue restaurant had actually posted a review and made shirts out of it. And she thought, well, wouldn't that be funny with this one review that we always got a kick out of? So honestly, after many months of encouraging her that it's really okay and take a gamble, and she was ironically worried about having too much inventory, which is today not a problem, that she did decide to go for it. She's an artist. So she designed the skeleton on the front, which is a sperm whale, which is one of our skeletons in the museum, and did the design of the back. And we launched it late last fall in time for holiday shopping and for an annual festival that we have celebrating Herman Melville and obviously his epic tale, Moby Dick, which starts here in New Bedford, Massachusetts. So we saw great success for the t-shirts, and there was one sweatshirt at the time over the winter, and we really chalked it up as a big success. It was a lead seller, and the spring rolled around, and in a funny moment, we'd actually been working to build an actual fish tank in one of our galleries that we were renovating, but it is far from an aquarium, Lauren. It's a modest fish tank, if you will. And so our marketing team thought, oh, well, let's kick up the t-shirts again and we'll put out a funny post. And that was about 2 weeks ago. I think the post said something along the lines of, well, this is awkward. Now we actually have an aquarium. So we've had a lot of fun with it. As you can see, we've really leaned into it.
1: You had said at one point, the colleague of yours who runs the store was a little worried you had too much merchandise, too much inventory. What has happened this week?
2: Oh my gosh, we can barely keep up, but we are getting there. We

0: We are getting there. And we've had a van that has run back and forth getting hundreds, batches of 400 and 500 t-shirts at a time. We have orders over 2,000 in about, you know, less than a week. And we're getting close to being up to date on all the fulfillment. We're maybe a day behind because the story keeps continuing and people really appreciate the humor and the satire and sort of that we're having fun with it.
1: What's it like when you're all, you know, the staff and you're all together and you're, you know, taping boxes, fulfilling orders, whatever it might be, but also just experiencing this moment of attention and kind of fame?
0: I guess, you know, we're in the museum, so I don't know that we feel famous per se. We sort of see and hear some of the social media posts. You know, I think every one of us has told a story that we're hearing from people from elementary school or high school and sort of people coming out of the woodwork to say, how can we get a shirt? And we are directing everyone to the online store because that's the fastest way to get a shirt. And that's the best way for orders to move out. It is really bonding though for the team. And I think everyone is really proud. Proud of the institution and on a like just a humane level, proud of Emily, you know, early in her career and kind of went for it. And I mean, anyone who works in an industry that's really a labor of love, if you will. I mean, working at museums is a passion. And so when someone is taking a shine to your institution, you feel great.
1: Are you nervous? Like, could this get away on you if it got too popular?
0: I don't think so. I mean, I think we feel like at some point this simmers down. I think with the world of social media that we're not seeing that because every new story that hits, we hear from someone in another part of the world. I'll be doing an interview live in Australia. So I think, you know, I certainly don't expect that this will be the buzz for in perpetuity. And we definitely, like the first 5 days felt like, ooh, how are we going to keep up with these orders? But I will say we have such a great community around us. We immediately had, I've got a great board of trustees. They were in on Monday with tape guns making boxes for us. So we were all ready for the big dump of shirts that came in on Tuesday. And they're all out at this point. So I think it's been great to see from a team camaraderie standpoint. It's really, you know, again, we're less than 50 employees. And so this sense of the attention and that people love this museum. We love this museum. We love this community. And seeing that other people are loving it so much has been really great.
1: What's the learning? Maybe it's for you, for Emily, for the team about harnessing the power of a snide review online.
0: You know, the biggest piece for me as I take a step back, Lauren, is that you cannot plan for these things. You could try to be thoughtful in how you express yourself on social media. But I think the biggest learning for me is that it's such a genuine, authentic moment, and you cannot fabricate that. New Bedford is a great, authentic, gritty city. It's a very proud city. And so I think we really thought the sweatshirt and t-shirt initially were going to be kind of a badge of honor for people around town. And I think everyone's happy to share New Bedford with the world.
1: Amanda, good of you to speak with us from the worst aquarium ever. Thank you.
0: Thank you.
2: Amanda McMullen is the president and CEO of the New Bedford Whaling Museum. She's in New Bedford, Massachusetts.

Glenn Hansard did not do things in half measures, and he did a lot of things. Mr. Hansard fronted the Irish rock band The Frames. He toured and recorded constantly as a solo artist, and he played musicians in two classic movies made decades apart. In 1991, he appeared as the guitar player in the fictional band The Commitments in the film of the same name. And in 2006, he played a busker in the film Once, which became a low-budget box office smash. He was brought onto the film by its director, an old bandmate, who initially just wanted him to help write the songs, but reluctantly stepped in to play the lead when Cillian Murphy dropped out, fearing his voice wouldn't do the songs justice. Glenn Hansard died today in a motorcycle crash outside Dublin. He was 56. He and his co-star Markéta Irglova went on to win the Oscar for Best Original Song for a haunting ballad that echoes through your head for days after seeing Once. This is Falling Slowly.

0: It's yet another blow for thousands of people with temporary protected status in the United States. Last month, the Supreme Court ruled to strip immigrants of the humanitarian status that allowed them to live in the U.S., but court challenges over the decision continued, and for weeks that meant many TPS holders had their work permits temporarily extended. But this week, many of those authorizations began to expire, leaving workers with no choice but to go back to their home countries. Bobby Kaczynski is the general manager of the Half Shell Raw Bar in Florida, which employs Haitian staff members with temporary protected status. We reached him in Key West.
1: Bobby, what has this uncertainty of not knowing if the people you work with could continue or not looked like for you and your team?
2: It was a lot of stress. We had to make quite a few different schedules with or without our employees. They were scared. They don't know what to do, what to think, how to act. They weren't getting clear information either.
1: What have those conversations been like between you and the people who were working at your bar?
2: At first, it was informational. It's saying, hey, this is what I need. I can't tell them exactly the paperwork I needed by law. I can say, you have to bring me something. If you want to stay employed, I need something for immigration saying that you have applied for something. And as the weeks gone on, they didn't bring me anything. And then it's got to be where, hey, it was supposed to be Friday. I think the 25th was supposed to be the last day. Then I extended to the 27th. And then Tuesday morning, I met with my six employees who I lost and explained them the situation, what I'm trying to do, and where we're at right now with their employment. And that, let's give it a week. I'll give you off this week. I'll pay you for the week. I'll give you severance pay at the end of the week. But I hope that something changes with our government.
1: These six people, you didn't let them go. You said, let's figure out what we can do in a week?
2: Yeah, I figured there's not that great information out there. I've read some place that I do not fire them, terminate them, not terminate them, but to suspend them for a week. Hoping that somebody in our crazy government will get their act together, that extend TPS, that I could bring them back easily.
1: This affects six people, as you understand it right now, who work for you.

0: How many people, how many employees do you have with temporary protected status?
1: I have a third of my workforce. I have 25 Haitian employees. Out of those 25, six are in a category called A12, which TPS affects. The other 19 employees are in a category called C08. They are protected right now from TPS, but they can be picked up anytime and hassled and questioned about their citizenship or their status.
0: What have those Haitian employees and coworkers of yours told you about how they're coping?
1: They're scared. They don't want to go back to Haiti. They think they'll be murdered. They think they'll be held for ransom. They are really in a tough situation right now. They're scared to go out of their homes. They're scared to go shopping, taking their kids to school. They all lost their driving licenses, privileges on Friday, the 25th. So technically none of the Haitians, I think we have about 90,000 in South Florida, are permitted to drive. So it's a really tough situation for them. They're all scared.
0: We've heard from other Haitians with temporary protected status on this show, people who have told us similar things. They fear for their lives if they're forced to return home. As far as you can tell, the people that you're working with, do they have anywhere to go, any support, any plan?
1: There is some support in Key West. Our motto is One Human Family, and there is a group of individuals who are helping them out with proper information and packets on what to say and do if you get stopped, how to transfer your card title to somebody else in your family if you get deported back to Haiti, that type of thing. Other than that, there's not much else. The Catholic Church is helping out. Everybody's helping out in Key West, but there's really little avenue for them to go to.
0: We're talking about life and death stuff here, but what about you? What kind of impact has the departure of some and the uncertainty others are facing from your team had on your business?
1: Well, it's going to increase labor costs. I lost 30 shifts, five employees, 30 shifts a week. There's nobody to refill those shifts. There's nobody coming through the door to apply for a job because everybody in Key West is in the same situation. It's a lot of stress for me, a lot of stress for the managers. The managers are all working extra jobs right now. We're working in the kitchen. We're working on the floor. We're doing everything we can to keep the restaurant open and give great customer service.
0: I understand many of these people who work with you have been with the restaurant for a long time. Have I got that right?
1: Yes, I have two or three generations at one time or the other over the past 10, 12, 15 years.
0: So in that context, in the interpersonal relationship and the relationship you have with people and their families and their relatives, what toll is this taking on you and your team personally?
1: Well, we treat them like family. We celebrate their birthdays, their anniversaries, their birth of their children and everything, their death in their family. We celebrate all that. We have a very close-knit family down here in Key West. I've been with the company for 35 years. My average Haitian employee is 9 years. But I have employees for 10 to 15 years of Haitian nationality. I had tears in my eyes yesterday when I had to tell some of my employees, you can't come to work. They had tears in their eyes. I got tears in my eyes. I mean, we take it very personal.
0: Oof, that's quite a moment. I appreciate you sharing it with us.
1: My pleasure.
0: Legally, like various court challenges around the Supreme Court decision are still unfolding, as our listeners heard. Are you at all optimistic that your colleagues might find ways to remain in the U.S. and that you might be able to keep employing them?
1: I hope they do remain in Key West and in the United States. I will not be able to employ them legally. The fines are very, very extensive for a business to employ people after you verify. I hope that they do not get picked up and they just try to ride the storm out until somebody gets their act together in the government and makes some sort of legal pathway to citizenship or work visa or permit.
0: Bobby, it's trying circumstances, obviously, for the people you work with and for you at your business. So I appreciate you taking the time to speak with us.
1: Oh, anytime. I appreciate the opportunity.
2: Bobby Kaczynski is the general manager of the Half Shell Raw Bar in Florida. We reached him in Key West.

0: Today, Dr. Anthony Fauci testified in Washington, facing senators who pressed him on the origins of the coronavirus, his advice on lockdowns during his tenure leading the National Institute of Allergy and Infectious Diseases, and the contents of his pandemic-era diary. If you missed it, it won't take you long to get up to speed. In the next 8 seconds, you'll learn as much as the senators who questioned him did over 3 hours this morning.
1: On the advice of counsel, I respectfully decline to answer, based upon my rights under the Fifth Amendment of the Constitution.
0: The doctor repeated that answer to every question from members of the Senate Homeland Security and Governmental Affairs Committee, chaired by his longtime critic, Senator Rand Paul. Senator Paul promised to hold a vote to hold Dr. Fauci in contempt of Congress over the stonewalling. He also had one of Dr. Fauci's attorneys removed from the proceedings today. Here's how Dr. Fauci explained his decision to decline to answer questions today in his opening statement.
2: Dr. Anthony Fauci, you're recognized for 5 minutes for your opening statement.
1: I served at the NIH for over 54 years, 38 of those as director of the National Institute of Allergy and Infectious Diseases. Over that period, I proved that I believe in and respect the value of legitimate congressional oversight. In fact, I testified before and or briefed Senate and House congressional Senate and House committees well over 200 times over those 38 years. During and after the COVID pandemic, I have appeared multiple times for hearings in the Senate and the House, usually under oath, and sat for several days-long transcribed sworn interviews answering questions about the very issues that are now the subject of this hearing. However, given Senator Paul's obvious obsession with calling for my prosecution, his repeated slanderous comments about me, and recently his publicly releasing my unredacted personal diary aimed at embarrassing and intimidating me, the only conclusion I can reach is that the sole reason he is calling me before this committee is to get me to say something, anything, that could vindicate his repeated public pledges that I end up, in his words, quote, behind bars, unquote. Any reasonable person who has followed his unhinged obsession with me would readily come to the same conclusion. Therefore, although it pains me to do so, because of the respect I have for the legislative branch of government and my decades-long record of cooperating with Congress, under the advice of my attorneys, I will invoke my right under the Fifth Amendment of the Constitution to refrain from answering your questions. Thank you.
0: That was Dr. Anthony Fauci in his opening remarks before the U.S. Senate Homeland Security and Governmental Affairs Committee this morning.

0: Today, search and rescue workers all over British Columbia are in mourning. Longtime volunteer Michael Coyle dedicated his spare time to rescuing strangers in BC's vast wilderness in some pretty harrowing situations. He died suddenly on Saturday at just 55 years old. He had gone mountain biking in Squamish and was found unresponsive on a trail. Mr. Coyle was a volunteer with Coquitlam Search and Rescue for 28 years, on top of being a software engineer, a partner, and a father. Tributes from the rescue community are pouring in from across the province. Nick Zupan is the president of Coquitlam Search and Rescue, and he worked with Michael Coyle for almost 30 years. We reached him in Port Moody, BC.
1: Nick, I'm...

0: I'm sorry for the loss of someone you served with for so many years.
1: Thank you very much for that. Yeah, I appreciate that. It's definitely come to the team as a shock. We feel for Mike's family, his spouse and his son.
0: Yeah, we're thinking of them too. I mean, do you have a sense of how they're doing?
1: I've been in contact with the family and with a sister of Mike's as

0: What is the atmosphere like and the coming together like for you and your team, given, you know, you work in these life and death circumstances and now you're working these past couple of days without your friend?
1: You know, Mike is a long-term member. We're all in shock, disbelief. And certainly for the longer term members like myself who have been around for, you know, 30 plus years that, you know, you're losing a colleague and a friend that, you know, you've been with for a long time. So yeah, we're still just kind of in a state of shock about it.
0: Can you tell us about Mike? What was he like as a guy?
1: Well, Mike was a affable guy, you know, just a solid teammate, a great outdoorsman, climber, backcountry skier, you know, like kindred spirit. This is what, you know, the type of person that is drawn to search and rescue is an outdoor enthusiast. And Mike is a smart guy and always had a very thoughtful opinion about how things should be. And we debated things forever, you know, but always from a position of being informed and coming together for it with solutions, you know, and these things don't sound flashy when you're trying to describe somebody, but these are the attributes that you want in a teammate and a friend: dependable, competent, those types of things. And Mike was certainly all of those.
0: What do you remember about your early days together? I know you got there first to the search and rescue work, but what do you remember about meeting Mike and integrating him into the work?
1: He jumped in with both feet and adapted very well. You know, Mike and I in the early days, in the early 2000s, we were both in the British Columbia Mountain Rescue Program, and where we were both instructed in, you know, longline helicopter rescue technique. And we were both, you know, inaugural members for that for our own team here in Coquitlam with the assistance of North Shore Rescue, who already had a program up and running. So we were able to jump in with those guys and through their help slowly over the years develop a program here in Coquitlam. So, you know, those are my fond memories of Mike and I in that program out in the mountains, climbing and doing all the type of rescue scenarios out there. And then, you know, later in 2010, we were part of a rescue team that was for the 2010 Olympics up in Whistler, where again, we were on a regional team that was able to provide helicopter rescue for some of the downhill ski events. And the team performed two rescues in that time period, and Mike did one of them. So, like, yeah, I think those are, and from the early days, those are great memories for me personally, and to be involved with Mike and those types of things.
0: What happened in 2010? How did that rescue go?
1: What our responsibility was that we would provide longline helicopter rescue for up to a certain elevation on the downhill ski hills or ski race course. So just trying to recall that event, I remember it was a training event for the women's downhill, and a stormy day, and an American racer went off course and ended up in the bee netting and was injured enough that required a medical evacuation. So it was Mike's rotation up. We always had somebody on rotation standing by with the helicopter. And it, you know, again, it seems flashy, but a very routine call. Goes in on the end of a 200-foot line, gets landing on the race course. He packaged her up and evacuated her.
0: The word routine's doing a lot of work there for some people listening, going, holy smokes, that, you know, that sounds quite wild and not without its risks. And you have to, as you point out, execute and pull it off properly.
1: It does become routine to a certain degree, and that muscle memory snaps in and you do what you're trained to do, and you stay within the moment for sure. And, you know, Mike was good at that.
0: I feel like Mike would want us to talk about kidney disease to a national audience. In 2019, he had a kidney transplant. His donor was a member of the search and rescue community. He was outspoken and generous in sharing that story and his journey with kidney disease. He was an advocate for early diagnosis. Explain that side of him and your impression of that.
1: You know, leading up to his transplant, you know, his health was declining. And so he was, you know, forced to, you know, withdraw from the team to a certain degree, to more of a support role. And, you know, obviously that did not sit well with him, but he had limitations. So always a member of the team and always able to contribute regardless of his, you know, unfortunate circumstances. He got the transplant and that did change his life. And, you know, I had seen him just a few weeks ago, up in Squamish, and

0: You know, it's, he looked great. You know, hugged it out, you know, had a chat and everything seemed fine. So he would want people to, you know that he had an immense amount of gratitude for the donation that he received, and it bought him years of life after the fact. And that was not lost on him or his family or us. It just, you never really think it's going to be your last moment. And it's like, of course, you know, it's like we hadn't seen each other for a while, and you know, we talked on the phone a few times, but it's always good to see him.
1: Nick, thanks a million for joining us to remember your friend. Appreciate it.
0: My pleasure. Thank you for your interest in Mike's story, and we appreciate the outpouring of support and condolences from the community.
2: Nick Supan is the president of Coquitlam Search and Rescue. We reached him in Port Moody, BC.

0: if you used your eyes, you could see there was definitely a baseball game going on. Trust me, I triple checked, because if you just used your ears, you would not have known it. Last night, the New York Yankees played the Chicago White Sox. See, I told you there was a baseball game. And the people tasked with calling that game were official Yankees commentators Michael Kay and Joe Girardi. For four innings, they sounded like they were watching and commenting on a baseball game. And then at the top of the fifth, it started sounding less like what you'd expect a baseball game to sound like.
1: He has a sense of what he needs to do. But let's talk about what you did last half inning.
2: Please.
1: All right. You asked for tea.
2: Okay.
1: Hot tea.
2: Hot tea. Not
1: yep.
2: sure why. It's, I don't know if you're cold.
3: My throat's a little sketchy right now.
2: Okay. And Jennifer was nice enough to give you your tea, and you're equal. And you steeped.
3: Right.
2: And then you added your equal.
3: Yep.
2: That dissolves. That dissolves.
3: Not necessarily,
2: and
3: Joe.
2: You stirred it with your glasses.
3: Right.
2: I don't know. Do you call it an arm on your glass?
3: Yeah.
2: Your glasses?
3: Yeah. This part.
2: Yeah. Your stir.
3: Because Jennifer, our stage manager, who was nice enough to get me the tea, did not get me a stir.
2: It dissolves.
3: It does not. You have to stir it. So I used the eyeglasses. And you were offended by this, Jennifer.
2: Where did you go to school? You didn't take science classes, did you?
3: Oh, I did. I went to the Bronx High School of Science. I could see from your face, but it was an important part of the game. You were really upset. You were a little. We have a replay of it.
2: Yeah. I mean, I wish it would have been honey you were stirring, so it would have stuck to your head when you put it on. I mean, that's the first. And then you wiped it. Now, where did you wipe your hand? On your pants?
3: No, it dried.
2: The laws of physics don't exist in your house, do they?
3: You have to stir. And it was Splenda, not equal.
2: That's a first for me. I've never seen anyone do that. That's why I was
3: settling. If we work together another 10 years, you're going to see it a lot.
2: I'm going to see a lot or see that a lot?
3: See that a lot and see a lot.
0: That was Joe Girardi calling out Michael Kay for a long time for stirring his tea with the arm of his glasses during last night's New York Yankees-Chicago White Sox game. Now here's Grant Analog featuring Mayiko Watson with Stir Crazy.

0: at times. I think
1: we're now at the end of As It Happens, the midnight edition. 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

0: Imagine you've been charged with a crime, and the only witness pointing the finger at you isn't even human.
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4: From CBC News, The World This Hour, I'm Neil Herland. The search for a missing 11-year-old boy in Calgary ends in heartbreak. Police believe they've recovered the body of Parker inside a tunnel near a highway. The CBC's Ina Sadu has reaction.
5: For nearly 2 weeks, so many people woke up hoping it would be the day Parker came home.
6: Calgary Police Chief Katie McLellan says the search that has gripped the city has ended in tragedy.
5: It is with profound sadness that I can confirm that we have found the body of a small child, which we believe to be Parker.
6: Parker was last seen July 16th, wandering without a shirt. The 11-year-old was autistic and nonverbal. His disappearance prompted a massive search involving hundreds of officers and civilians. In the end, investigators say they received a tip from the public that a shoe had been found off a busy highway. Police had searched that general area around a creek before. Search manager Sergeant Rich Wall says they believe Parker wandered into a network of tunnels that were difficult to access.
7: The pipe is a 4-foot concrete pipe that goes into a myriad of other pipes. The labyrinths of pipes change in different diameters.
6: Police say they are grateful to everyone who helped search for the little boy. Ina Sadu, CBC News, Calgary.
4: Alberta Premier Danielle Smith is reacting to the tragic news. In a post on the platform X, she says, "My deepest and most heartfelt condolences go out to Parker's family and loved ones. There's no greater heartbreak than the loss of a child, and I hope they are able to find moments of peace and strength during this unimaginable time." She adds, "To the people of Calgary, you came together in a way that was truly extraordinary. Through countless volunteer hours, posters, social media posts and unwavering support, you show just how deeply this community cared about bringing Parker home." CBC News is learning new details about the Canadian intern accused of spying at NATO's military headquarters. Belgian prosecutors allege the woman was part of a criminal organization. Jonathan Gatehouse reports.
8: Her legal name is Biwei Zhang. She's in her 30s and recently graduated with a master's in computer science from the University of Ottawa, and her resume lists a series of jobs with high-profile organizations over the past decade, including the World Trade Organization in Geneva and the European Space Agency in Italy. Under Belgian law, suspects are not identified until the charges go to trial, but we were able to identify Zhang through her CV, academic writings, and various social media profiles. We did find a Federal Court of Canada ruling about Biwei Zhang, one that found she had committed fraud in a job application. And that's a finding that one would think might raise questions about someone seeking a sensitive job with NATO. We've reached out to Zhang, but have not yet received a response. And of course, we should note that none of these charges have been tested in the court. Jonathan Gatehouse, CBC News, Toronto.
4: Heavy rain, waist-deep mud, and swollen rivers have forced dozens of people to shorten their hikes on BC's famous West Coast Trail. And more rain is in the forecast for the weekend. Claire Palmer has more.
9: The rain was pouring like crazy.
10: Sienna Haig is sitting at a cafe in Bamfield, BC, a small village at the West Coast Trailhead on Vancouver Island. She's drying off with her family, who came from Germany to hike the trail. It's a bucket list hike spanning a demanding 75 kilometers. It typically takes about 7 days to complete. But just 4 days into their journey, Sienna, her partner Robinson, and his parents had to make their exit.
11: The river was too high to cross. Yeah, I got wet up to the hip almost.
10: More than 70 hikers were forced to abandon their journey this week due to heavy rain and swollen rivers. Still, some hikers aren't giving up. Sam Trigger and Adam Halko spent days driving from Calgary.
11: And we got like 2 more days worth of food than we plan on using.
12: If we have to turn back, like that's gonna be okay.
10: With more

0: rain in the weekend forecast, Parks Canada says they'll keep hikers posted on trail conditions and recommends hikers delay or cancel their trip. Claire Palmer, CBC News, Bamfield, British Columbia.
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2: Hi, I'm Saroja Coelho. 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And now, from the Public Radio Exchange, we bring you The World, a news magazine program featuring stories and music from around the globe.
3: In Iran, mothers have become a leading voice of opposition.
4: They have grown massively and they've been the essential part of the movement to overthrow the regime.
3: What unites them? They had a child killed by security forces. Also, Canada's use of AI in corrections is leading to complaints of systemic racial bias.
5: They knew it was going to happen and they did it anyway, and that's part of the big scandal here.
3: Plus, Venezuela pulls out of the International Criminal Court, leaving little recourse for Venezuelans seeking justice.
6: Victims risking their freedom by giving these testimonies, and we haven't seen any results.
3: And in Italy, a swan song for a beloved moped.
7: It represents my youth. It gave a sense of freedom.
3: Plus, it's a talk of the music world. BTS snubs the next Grammys today on The World. Either it goes fast or not at all. That's what President Trump told reporters on Monday when asked how long he would give negotiations with Iran before resuming military action. Well, it looks like not at all is the outcome, with hostilities now escalating on multiple fronts. Late yesterday, the U.S. and Saudi Arabia launched airstrikes on Iraq, targeting Iran-backed militias there. This morning, Iran retaliated with a missile barrage on American forces in the region. We'll be paying close attention to all these developments in the days to come. Today, we turn our focus to a struggle inside Iran that's fallen out of focus, the brutal crackdown on protesters right before the war that left thousands dead or injured. The World's Shirin Jafari has been speaking with some of those victims' most relentless advocates, their mothers.
8: In a picture posted online, Mansoura Dehqani holds a pair of black and white Nikes up to her chest. Her lips are pale, her golden curls touch the shoes. "You won't escape justice," she says in the caption. "I know the God that I believe in won't let that happen." Dehqani lost her 17-year-old son during the anti-government protests that broke out in Iran back in January. "My beautiful son was taken away from me," she says, in this message posted on her Instagram account. "The pain will never go away." Many of the protesters killed were young. In the aftermath, grieving mothers from all corners of the country came together to become part of a group called Madarane Dadkhah, or Justice-Seeking Mothers.
4: These mothers became the symbol of resistance, really. And they were issuing statements, they were participating in the protests.
8: Shiva Mahbubi is a former political prisoner and spokeswoman for the campaign to free political prisoners in Iran. Sometimes, she says, the mothers gather at grave sites. Like here in this video posted on social media, the mother of 17-year-old Mehrad Sadeghi is speaking to the crowd. Wearing her son's tuxedo and her hair uncovered, she says, "I'm seeking justice for my son." She's addressing his killer, saying, "You might have taken his life, but you won't take away the path he had chosen." She says she will continue to fight for freedom, just like her son did.
4: They have grown massively and they've been the essential part of the society and part of the movement to overthrow the regime.
8: Despite extreme pressure and intimidation by the security forces, these mothers have not stopped speaking out. Some have lots of followers on social media and regularly share updates. Kamelia Sajjadian is one of them. Her son was killed 3 years ago. Wearing colorful headscarves and sunglasses, Sajjadian speaks with her Instagram followers. She's asking them to stay in touch with the grieving families. Don't leave them alone, she pleads. Although the movement has grown since January, Shiva Mahbubi

0: of the campaign to free political prisoners tell me the group goes back to the 1980s.
1: These mothers will gather in front of prisons to visit their loved one. Those who were executed, they would have like funeral, and the other mothers would come. They were supporting each other.
0: Mahbubi recalls when she was in prison in the 1980s. Back then, her mom was part of the group.
1: Well, my mom also was very helpful, obviously, because when she would talk about me with the other mothers, they all could understand each other and they were support. They could cry together. They would talk about what's happening.
0: At the time, there was no social media, and sometimes mothers had to travel long distances to visit their children in prison. If they weren't able to do that, another mother in the group would visit them and bring them food or letters, she says. That spirit drives the group today as well. By gathering at grave sites, speaking with their followers online, and organizing protests, these mothers keep the memories of their children alive. The killing of my 16-year-old son in the streets with a military-grade weapon is not a normal thing, says Leila Mahdavi, the mother of Siavash Mahmoudi. My son's killer is walking the streets of this town, and there's nothing that I can do about it, she says. This is not normal. Despite the strong sisterhood among the mothers, the pain of losing a child to government brutality can be too much to bear for some. Last week, the group shared the news that one of the mothers, Farahnaz Ruzfareh, took her own life. Her 21-year-old son was killed in January. Activist Shiva Mahbubi says the news has shaken many in the movement, but it hasn't stopped them.
1: You might threaten someone, scare someone, arrest them, but you cannot stop a mother from grieving. Some of these mothers are saying, if they have taken my child away from me, then I don't have anything else left.
0: Roughly 7 months after the protests and mass killings, these families say they won't be silenced and they want justice. For The World, I'm Shireen Jafari.

0: Until recently, the dream of Italian teenagers was to get a moped for their birthday, a classic Piaggio or Vespa with a 50cc motor, freedom to buzz through the city and through life. They had been everywhere on the streets of Italy, weaving around cars, trucks, and getting occasional dirty looks from pedestrians. But that is changing. A generation ago, more than 300,000 50cc mopeds were sold in Italy. This year so far, fewer than 15,000. Could the classic 50cc disappear from the Italian streets completely? Reporter Angela von Schaik went to Italy to find out.
1: Ma funziona ancora?
2: Perfetto.
1: Fammelo sentire allora. A gathering of the Piaggio C Club in Ceprano, just south of Rome. Sunday morning, coffee, sandwiches, and crackling exhausts. The Piaggio C is a legendary moped from the 1980s and 1990s. A flat tubular frame, pedals, and a 50cc engine. It doesn't get much more Italian than this, except perhaps for a Vespa, though that was usually too expensive. Dino Mattei is the president of the Piaggio C Club Ceprano and the proud owner of two C mopeds. What makes his moped so special?
3: Non è qualcosa speciale.
1: It's really a bit of nostalgia, he says. The moped itself may not be very special, but for me it represents my youth, my teenage years, the time when I used to tear around the neighborhood on one of those things. It gave a sense of freedom. Back then, no helmet was required and not even an insurance. So for me, the Piaggio C stands for freedom.
4: Fuma un po', eh?
1: Nostalgia for the smell of smoky two-stroke fuel and the feeling of freedom. Those are the main reasons why people travel all over Italy every Sunday on 40-year-old mopeds to meet like-minded enthusiasts. In the 1980s and 1990s, millions of 50cc mopeds were sold in Italy. Almost every third

0: 13-year-old Italian dreamt of their 14th birthday, when they'd be able to ride one, without a license in the case of 80s teens, and after obtaining a patentino, or little license, in the case of those who came of age after 1988.
1: E in quell'epoca, diciamo, innanzitutto era sicuramente un mezzo di trasporto che serviva.
0: Back then, it was mainly a means of transport, says Gaetano Scavuzzo, a journalist for the online magazine Moto Online. He lives in Sicily, so speak to him on the phone. The 50cc moped mainly had a practical purpose, but it was also a rite of passage. Owning a 50cc moped was a status symbol and a first step toward adulthood. With a 50cc, you were no longer a dependent child, but an independent teenager.
2: Attualmente con il club Piaggio C siamo arrivati a 60 iscritti.
0: The Piaggio C club in Ciprano has about 60 members, says President Dino Mattei. Most of them are from the village, he says. It's a bit of a mix. Most members are somewhat older. He's 47 himself. But he says they also have quite a number of younger members, 16 and 17-year-olds, all with the same passion for this moped. The Piaggio C was taken out of production in 2001, after almost 25 years. In 2000, 800,000 mopeds were still being sold. In 2024, just over 20,000. So, what happened?
3: Io vado in autobus e metro.
0: Tobia is 14 and takes the bus to school. He would like to have a moped, but his parents don't want him to have one.
4: Però io cinquantini non li vedo più, i ragazzi non lo vogliono più.
3: Lo so, ma secondo me è sempre colpa dei genitori. Sono un po' autoprotettivi ultimamente, ecco.
0: According to him, it's also not true that young people don't want them anymore. It's the parents who are far too protective. And the parents aren't entirely wrong. In 2024 alone, there were nearly 8,000 accidents involving mopeds and scooters in Rome. Every day, riders end up in the hospital. 56 did not survive. Still, the high risk of accidents isn't the only reason mopeds are disappearing, says Gaetano Scavuzzo.
1: I costi, quelli che erano i costi sia di possesso che di manutenzione.
0: 40 years ago, a moped was a relatively cheap means of transport, he says. Almost everyone could afford one. Today, prices have skyrocketed and maintenance and insurance have become unaffordable. Other modern roadblocks include the patentino, or little license that is now required, rising fuel prices and the cost of the now compulsory helmet. That's even before you factor in competition from the e-bikes and e-scooters that are now ubiquitous in most Italian cities. So maybe this is a cinquantini's future, as a niche passion for enthusiasts like those I met at the Piaggio C club in Ciprano. None of the Piaggio C members let me ride their moped. They're too protective of them. But luckily, I have my own scooter. 125cc's admittedly, but not less fun.
5: That's Angelo van Schaik from DW's podcast Inside Europe. FIFA, the governing body for international soccer, is getting plenty of pushback on its plan to sell private shares in the World Cup. FIFA president Gianni Infantino has proposed selling stakes in a subsidiary that would oversee both the men's and women's World Cup. He's calling it a singular and unique funding opportunity to monetize the tournaments and the commercial rights that go with it. The European soccer body UEFA has blasted the move, saying in effect that the beautiful game belongs to the world, quote, it's not FIFA's to sell. We'll continue to monitor that story.

Coming up, Canada's use of AI in corrections is leading to claims of systemic racial bias. Plus, tongues are wagging in the music world as BTS gives the Grammys a hard pass. That's still ahead. You're listening to The World.

0: This is The World. I'm Marco Werman. The Grammys, always a source for debate. Was the winner worthy? Should they even have been nominated? Do they belong in the right category? Today, debate has already started over the 2027 awards, still more than half a year away. The K-pop supergroup BTS has said it is not submitting its music for consideration in next year's Grammys. In a statement posted to social media, the seven group members hope their music could, quote, be heard and loved for what it is rather than being divided by region or language, end quote. The lyrics of They Don't Know About Us and the vast majority of the songs on their new album, Arirang, are in English. That means, were they submitting, BTS would probably be top contenders in many categories, but they'd be excluded from the new Best Asian Pop Music Performance category. It's among the new prizes created by the National Academy of Recording Arts and Sciences, or NARES, to make it more inclusive of global acts. Music journalist Tomas Mier has written for Rolling Stone and joined me from Nashville to talk about what's going on. So, Tomas, a quick reaction from you to the BTS decision to skip next year's Grammys.
1: I mean, this is a huge blow for the Recording Academy. BTS has performed twice at the Grammys, and the BTS Army, which is the name of their fandom, they're very, very committed to watching every performance, watching the telecast, and being there in person. This is going to be a big change for the Grammys next year.
0: I mean, I was really struck by the BTS explanation. Basically, forget categories, just enjoy our music for what it is and stop trying to label it. Can you explain the intent at NARES behind these new categories like Best Asian Pop Music Performance?
1: You know, it's interesting because this comes after we saw Golden, the song from K-pop Demon Hunters, win this award for Best Visual Media Song just this year. And it seems like it's a response to the growth of K-pop and Asian pop generally. The Grammys and the Recording Academy basically are saying that Asian pop is of merit to have its own category because it's distinct enough to be different. But the differences there are specifically related to region and language. And I think it's made kind of to appease some of these fans of Asian pop music, which have been categorically snubbed in past award shows. BTS has not won an award before. They've been nominated multiple times, but never have they won an award.
0: Right. I mean, there's also the counter argument, as you know, these categories further divide the awards. Can you elaborate more on the logic among the members at NARES behind creating these new categories?
1: There has always been a Latin category at the Grammys, despite there being the Latin Recording Academy that's obviously separate from the regular Recording Academy. So these separations and distinctions have existed for a really long time. But I think here what we're talking about is Asian pop artists, K-pop specifically, has become such a global thing that the understanding for NARES might be, we're making this category so that we can award people like BTS and Blackpink because they have been snubbed in the past. So the idea on the opposite side is, oh, you're making this to appease us for not giving us awards in the main categories. And I think that that's kind of where the conversation has been stemming, specifically within the BTS Army.
0: A few years ago, the Recording Academy moved away from the term world music in favor of global music after criticism that the old label was othering non-Western artists. And then NARES split that atom even further, peeling out the African continent with the category Best African Music Performance. That was 2 years ago. Is this debate over an Asian pop category part of that same conversation, or is something different happening?
1: I think that there is something different happening here, because when you think of African music and Afro beats, Afro pop, those

0: are distinct genres that don't necessarily have to do with language or region. You could be an American artist making an Afrobeat song. That's specifically about genre. Same thing with Latin music. Latin music has specific instruments and things like that that are specific to regional music from Latin America. The difference here is that the difference is language. It's Asian pop. Basically, it's a pop song that just happens to be in an Asian language. And I think that that's what maybe people are nitpicking at and maybe what stopped BTS from wanting to submit this year.
1: So it sounds like the Grammys are trying maybe to respond to a moment of change, and BTS is clearly a big factor in leading to that change. The most muscular Korean boy band yet. They've topped US music charts. They have legions of fans in the US, and they're, as you pointed out, BTS Army. Their new album was a favorite for a number of awards at this year's Grammys. They've never won. And that dry spell continued this year. Why was that?
0: You know, they've never won. And that's a good question. I think the Recording Academy membership might not be listening to BTS's music as closely as they might be some of the other more American contenders. And that's been a reality across the board. You see it across genres and categories that something that has been really affecting them is the inclusion of much younger people in the membership. And I think we're still going through that adaptation. I don't think we've fully reached that moment where we're seeing all genres and all categories really reflected within the membership.
1: Do these categories, in your opinion, kind of create an othering of different styles of music and even communities from around the globe?
0: When Tyla won the award for Best African Performance, Pop Performance,
1: She's from South Africa.
0: exactly. That was a really big moment of celebration of saying our genre is finally being recognized, our sounds are finally being recognized on this global stage. But I think what makes this different is that for BTS, they're already global. They're filling stadiums in the US, in Mexico. This is something that goes past just like a genre style. I think that that's what the issue is here. It's maybe you're trying to appease us because you don't think we're worthy of winning. I'm getting into the head of the BTS fans, but that's kind of what the conversation has been like online.
1: As long as you're getting into the head of BTS fans, what has the reaction been so far from BTS fans to today's announcement?
0: I mean, they're talking about not watching the award show to instead stream the album that day. And they're really speaking up about the idea of the Grammys excluding BTS in the past. That's kind of what we're seeing online. Just people who are part of the BTS army saying we're just not going to engage with the Grammys this year and instead focus on streaming the music of our favorite artist.
1: What has the Academy said, if anything, to the pushback?
0: You know, they haven't responded yet. I'm assuming there will be a response at some point. They did when The Weeknd was left out of a few categories and he spoke out about the Grammys a few years ago. So I would not be surprised if we heard from Harvey Mason Jr., the president of the Academy. I'm curious to see what that response will be.
1: So, Thomas, I have to ask your opinion. Does BTS backing out of next year's Grammy suggest any sour grapes that they've never won a Grammy?
0: Maybe so. Maybe this is a response to that. Maybe it is a part of the fact that Ari Rong was majority in English, so maybe most of the songs wouldn't be eligible for the category. So why submit? I think that it just starts a broader conversation, and it will be interesting to see if other K-pop groups and Asian pop groups join in on this boycott and decide whether or not to submit themselves.
1: So BTS, a huge name. They have a huge, devoted, and truly global fan base. It's pretty easy for them to snub an award show. Have we seen any other artists do anything similar, though?
0: There are some artists that have decided just not to engage at all. Drake is one of them. He's one of the top-selling rap artists of all time. He does not submit to the Grammys. The Weeknd decided to pull out when Blinding Lights, which was arguably the biggest song of that year, was snubbed from even a nomination. Same thing with Morgan Wallen, who has had kind of like a fraught relationship with country music generally. So this happens. It's happened before, but it has come from the conversations around whether or not they're being recognized. And I think it's also just like a reflection of whether artists are feeling reflected by the Academy itself.
1: And when BTS does it, when they make this announcement, what do you think it tells us about the reach of music these days?
0: I mean, now it's global. I mean, we're streaming music on our phones. I can listen to music from Japan, from Korea, and find it at the tip of my fingers. You know, that's the reality. K-pop is one of the highest growing genres in the world, and you're seeing that reflected despite language barriers. I think it just really shows that Korean music, Latin music has also had a huge boom. What's happened here is that people are connecting with music regardless of what language it's being sung in.
1: Music journalist Tomas Mier. More news to come here on The World.

0: This is The World. I'm Marco Werman. The Trump administration is actively campaigning to dismantle the International Criminal Court, located in The Hague in the Netherlands. It's one of the world's primary institutions for prosecuting war crimes, atrocities, and crimes against humanity. The court has investigated alleged crimes in Venezuela for years, but it has issued no public arrest warrants. And though Venezuela has been one of the ICC's 125 member states, it is now withdrawing with Washington's full support. The Royal's TBC Isaiah reports on what that means for victims of political violence in Venezuela who place their hopes for justice in the ICC.
1: José Alemán was only 19 when he first became a political prisoner in Venezuela.
2: Bueno, en mi caso, desde muy joven, que empecé en el movimiento estudiantil y decidimos ir a la protesta pacífica en la calle.
1: Alemán says he was organizing student groups to join anti-government protests. In 2018, Venezuelan intelligence officers arrested him. He says they planted weapons in his car and accused him of terrorism.
2: Me practicaron todo tipo de tortura, descargas eléctricas, aislamiento, golpizas todos los días. Me asfixiaban en baldes de agua.
1: They used all kinds of torture, he says. Electric shocks, isolation, beatings, and suffocation. He eventually accepted exile in Spain rather than face up to 24 years in prison. And his case is not isolated. Human rights groups in Venezuela have documented thousands of abuses by security forces. But with no independent justice system at home, victims like Alemán turn to the International Criminal Court, or the ICC.
3: Since 2014, we have been trying to compile a strong case to be presented to the court. We have documented the horrible crimes committed by the Venezuelan regime.
1: Rodrigo Diamanti leads the human rights organization A World Without Censorship. He says advocates compiled extensive evidence, including thousands of extrajudicial killings, hundreds of deaths during protests, and more than 2,000 cases of torture.
3: More than 8,000 testimonies were gathered and documented and presented to the court. And this amount of victims that participated in this process never occurred before since the opening of the ICC.
1: Diamanti says many victims took risks to testify. They expected arrest warrants against senior officials. But nearly 5 years after the ICC opened its formal investigation, no arrest warrants have been made public.
3: The Venezuelan victims and the civil society put a lot of effort to document all these cases and present it to the court. And we're talking about more than 10 years doing this, victims risking their freedom by giving these testimonies. And after all of that, we haven't seen any results from the ICC.
1: The Trump administration is now seizing on that frustration. Secretary of State Marco Rubio says the court produced no results in Venezuela. He's using that argument to support Washington's campaign to dismantle the ICC. He's also calling on other countries to leave. Venezuela was the first to do so since this campaign began. Mark Kirsten, an international criminal justice expert, says the move is not surprising, given the heavy U.S. influence over Venezuela right now.
4: They must have been encouraged or told very unequivocally that the expectation from the Trump administration is that they withdraw from the ICC.
1: But Venezuela was already moving in that direction before Nicolas Maduro was removed. Kirsten says Washington and Venezuela both have reasons to weaken the court, but they are not the same reasons. Venezuelan officials may fear arrest warrants for crimes against humanity, and Washington wants to prevent the ICC from investigating American troops or officials for potential illegal actions abroad. Kirsten acknowledges that the court is moving slowly, but that doesn't mean nothing is happening behind the scenes. For example, he says arrest warrants are not always public.
4: That arrest warrant will not be made public until there's a specific and concrete reason to make it public. What does that mean? It means that there could be arrest warrants in Venezuela that are...

0: are not public, and they'll be made public when there's, for example, a real opportunity that someone will be arrested and surrendered to the International Criminal Court.
1: But Venezuela's withdrawal from the court doesn't mean the investigations already underway are over. The court can still investigate any crimes committed before Venezuela decided to leave. Human rights attorney Genesis Davila represents Venezuelan victims before the court.
2: El retiro de Venezuela de la Corte Penal Internacional no borra su expediente criminal.
1: She says Venezuela's withdrawal does not erase its criminal record. Those responsible can still be prosecuted. But the court has no police force on its own. It depends on governments to make arrests. Kirsten says that often happens only after political conditions change.
0: It is not the actions of the ICC that result in arrest warrants being enforced. It is domestic changes or domestic realities. It is people on the ground being replaced as president or as leaders, or people on the ground realizing that they are out of power and surrendering themselves to the ICC.
1: A future Venezuelan government could decide to cooperate with the court. And for Jesus Alemán, the student activist, that's a reason to keep pushing. He believes there is a path for democracy in Venezuela, which means a path toward accountability at the ICC.
3: Sí, es muy lento el proceso. Tan lento que a veces desespera, frustra, desanima.
1: The process is so slow that sometimes it causes despair and discouragement, he says. But I believe it is the only tool we have to achieve justice. For the world, I'm Tibisay Sea.

0: Look at me. Look at me.
1: If you've seen the film Minority Report, you'll remember Tom Cruise's character uses advanced technology to predict crimes before they occur.
0: Mr. Marks, my mandate at the District of Columbia Pre-Crime Division.
1: Things don't turn out especially well for the film's dystopian pre-crime division that's riddled with bias and corruption. Still, the eerie future the film portrays is not so far-fetched, according to journalist Desmond Cole. In the news item he's written for the Canadian website The Breach, Cole examines how jails in Ontario are using a program that claims it can predict prisoners' behavior. The result, prisoners who are black are disproportionately assigned to harsher living conditions in detention. Desmond Cole joined us from Toronto. So for the past 5 years, Desmond, Ontario prisons have been using this system called SAFER. S stands for Security Assessment for Evaluating Risk. How does it work, or how do prison officials say it works?
2: We're trying to learn a lot more about how it works because the government of Ontario has not given a lot of information. But what we do know about SAFER is that it is a classification system to decide what level of security people are going to be placed into in our jails, whether that be minimum, medium, or maximum security. So the jails used to do risk assessments from staff, and now this responsibility has been basically handed over to an AI system. And that AI system takes information about prisoners, their arrests, their charges, if they've been to jail before, misconduct issues that they've had in jail, and it spits out a score from 0 to 100. And based on that score, the prisoner will be placed into minimum, medium, or maximum security. The only thing is, we don't know all of the inputs that go into making this calculation. Prisoners tell us that they're not informed of their scores. And we got no response from the Ministry of the Solicitor General when we asked them how this program works and how, particularly, it can claim to be predictive of prisoners' future behavior.
1: So, as you pointed out, SAFER is an AI tool, and the Ontario Prison Authority seem to believe SAFER can predict prisoners' behavior. Is there evidence for that?
2: We haven't seen any, and we asked the ministry if they could provide some. We also tried to reach out to a researcher in the United States, Dr. Grant Due, who seems to be the kind of brains behind developing this project for Ontario, asking him, how does this work? What are the inputs? How can it claim to be predictive?

0: We also wanted to know if this researcher has a contract with our government, if he's making money basically providing this tool, and if this is something that, you know, could be replicated in other places. He also didn't respond to any of our questions.
1: Wow. Have government officials explained how the algorithm works and the data sets it's drawing on?
0: No. And so we have that limited information. And the reason that this is really important is that SAFER has been found to disproportionately place Black prisoners into maximum security detention. And we don't know exactly how or why this is being done. But there's a lot of concerns, for example, about bias in our criminal justice system. Our ministry in Ontario here that's responsible for the jails, they acknowledge systemic racism in the criminal justice system. They also acknowledge in the documents that we obtained that a program like SAFER is actually likely to make existing systemic discrimination worse, to replicate it, if anything.
1: How was it determined that prisoners who are Black are disproportionately sent to medium and maximum security compared to non-Black inmates? How was the bias detected?
0: That's a great question. So there is currently a class action lawsuit being filed in Ontario over this issue. And the law firms that are involved in that class action, they did a freedom of information to try and get ministry data about who's getting put into what level of security after these AI risk assessments are happening. And a very well-respected researcher here, Dr. Scott Wortley, analyzed several years of these risk assessments and what outcomes they provide. And it was his data analysis that demonstrated the disproportions. So Black people are about 5% of the population in Ontario here, but they 27% of all prisoners who are housed in maximum security. And, you know, the higher the level of security that you go, the higher the proportion of Black people who are placed into maximum security.
1: Desmond, do we know whether this AI tool that's being used in jails in Ontario is more biased or racist than prison authorities have historically been?
0: Yeah, that's also a great question. And I think the answer is that this is kind of a continuation of racist policy. Before this AI, when jail guards were the ones deciding things, there were the same kinds of disproportionate outcomes of who gets placed into maximum security. We also have segregation or solitary confinement here in Ontario. And the numbers also demonstrate that Black prisoners are far overrepresented when it comes to solitary confinement. So that all predates systems like SAFER. The problem is, if you're going to make an intervention as the government, knowing this, we would expect that you would want to address that systemic bias. And the fact that the government hasn't done that while it had this information, it really seems to be the problem. We also have issues around things like gang classification. And we get into this a little bit in our piece. You know, we hear from people who are Black or who come from heavily Black populated neighborhoods that they will go to jail, and solely based on the neighborhood that they come from or the idea of who their friends are or who they associate with, they'll be classified in the jail as a gang member. And when that happens to you, the likelihood that you're going to be put in maximum, the likelihood that as a result of that, you're going to lose privileges, you're going to have less space, you're going to have less access to programming, that goes way, way up. So we've been seeing these things for a long time in the system.
1: I'm speaking with journalist Desmond Cole in Toronto about the systemic bias in an AI tool being used to assess future inmate behavior in Ontario's jails. Desmond, in your reporting, you describe how this has impacted one Black inmate. You spoke with his partner, someone you call Shauna, not her real name, but she feared retribution for her partner if she identified herself. What is their story?
0: Yeah, we were really lucky to get to speak with Shauna, whose partner is incarcerated in Ontario right now. And she basically told us that the way that they both found out about this program, this SAFER kind of AI classification program, was that he was moved from one jail to another. And this security classification had big implications

0: expectations for how often Shauna was going to be able to get to see her partner. You get put in maximum security. You're maybe getting video visits once a week. You don't get to physically go and see your partner, see the prisoner. However, if the SAFER program decides that you, say, get medium security, you can go in person a couple of times a week and you can see the person who's actually the prisoner. And for somebody who's locked up, these kind of things make a huge difference. A person's right. ability to, you know, survive their time in jail relies in heavy, heavy part on their ability to have contact with loved ones, with their community, with their partner, with their children. And so Shauna really just talked about how there's very little information. Her partner has been asking for his actual score out of 100, which to explain why he was placed where he was. He's not been given it. And we've heard that from many folks. And so it's really about a person's quality of life and how they're cut off from the outside world, and that this is being done by an AI tool and not by a human being. And again, your question is great. Like, would this disparity exist if a human was still doing it? Possibly. But why aren't we addressing that is really the big question. And I think Shauna's experience with her partner really highlighted that.
1: Desmond, just to return to the idea of using AI tools in prisons to predict inmate behavior, are there other prison systems around the globe that you know of that have been using similar AI tools?
0: I have not heard of any system anywhere that does what we're doing in Ontario, which is assesses you when you get to jail to decide what level of security you're going to be placed under. I have not seen that anywhere in my research, and I'm still looking around. But what we do know is that things like this are used all over the criminal justice system for things like, for example, returning people back into the community once they're done their jail sentence. So AI is often used in the United States now, or increasingly being used in the United States, to say, are we safe to let this person back into the community? Or again, will they reoffend? And there's this idea that AI can look into someone's future and decide whether or not they're going to break the law if they're let out of jail. And one of my real motivations for wanting to do this story is AI is facing a ton of scrutiny right now. And a lot of people are asking a lot of questions about how AI is being used in every facet of our lives. I think those questions are important. And I don't think that we should give over very important decisions about the way that we live and organize our lives as human beings to these programs without a lot of really, really serious second thought and scrutiny.
1: Journalist Desmond Cole is based in Toronto. He reported for the news outlet The Breach on how Black prisoners in Ontario jails are assigned harsher living conditions based on a determination by an AI tool. Desmond, thank you very much.
0: It's been a pleasure. Thank you.

Still to come, for San Diego's Filipino community, gardens aren't just for growing food. They're an expression of culture. Stay with us. That story's next here on The World.

This is The World. I'm Marco Werman. Filipino migration to the west coast of the U.S. dates as far back as the 16th century. But at the turn of the 20th century, it really accelerated as the U.S. colonized the Philippines and made it an American territory. The building of U.S. military bases on the islands and enlistment in the Army and Navy brought large numbers of Filipinos to San Diego. When the servicemen arrived, many of their wives planted gardens to grow the food

0: They ate back home, and today those gardens are still foundational to San Diego's Filipino community. From KPBS, Elaine Alfaro reports.
1: If you could see me now, the one who said I'd rather be alone.
2: You can often hear Modesta Gunawa Amiling in her backyard before you see her.
3: Oh, instead of talking to my husband,

0: Wa'a Miling's garden is part of the collective story of San Diego's Filipino-American community, which is one of the largest in the United States. She grew up in a remote area of Kalinga, Philippines, which had limited access to stores or markets. So her family grew what they ate.
1: While growing up as a kid, our parents don't have to tell us to plant. We are still babies, I think, that we cannot still understand. And we know that when we grow up, they were gonna start doing the soil, to dig the soil and plant something for food, for survival.
0: She came to San Diego in 1984 after her husband was stationed at a naval base. Filipino migration to San Diego was heavily influenced by the Navy. Servicemen who were stationed here would petition to bring their wives and children to set up their new life in areas like Paradise Hills and National City. These home gardens speak to a bigger part of Filipino culture that Joanna LaTorre grew up with in her grandparents' house. Then she made it central to her PhD research at the University of Washington.
2: This is just a very important site of cultural reproduction where they're not just growing foods, they're also practicing their culture, a culture of generosity, a culture that they have been practicing since before they got here, is how they are raised, and they continue to do it.
0: These home gardens often have camote, calamansi, lemon, sitaw, and ampalaya, all fruits and vegetables from the Philippines that are foundational to traditional Filipino dishes, like sinigang. Alfonso Villamora also grew up like Gunawa Amiling, growing crops out of necessity.
3: My gardening started even overseas, because that was already in my psyche. Where I grew up, that was something I did, raised vegetables, because self-sufficiency is what our parents taught us.
0: Villamora says access to Filipino fruits and vegetables in San Diego looked a lot different in 1975.
3: Back here, I started growing many vegetables because at that time we had to go to downtown just to buy vegetable meat. There wasn't a whole lot of Oriental outlets.
0: So he'd bring back seeds from the Philippines for his garden. Over the years, his garden has produced camote, calamansi, and more. And his family has grown, too. He has three granddaughters, 6-year-old Eleanor Rigby, 12-year-old Abby Road, and 14-year-old Penny Lane. Yes, you're hearing it right, all inspired by the Beatles.
3: They got a lot of memories. It reminds me that they were part much of this garden, their lives.
0: He set aside their own spaces in the garden. Abbey Road and Penny Lane have their own street signs in the front yard, and Ellie Rigby has her own hideout. Here's how the girls describe the garden. Penny first.
4: I feel like a sense of comfort knowing the garden is like where I basically come from, and like where, like, that's basically the garden that I've lived with my whole life.
0: And Abby?
5: What I feel when I go into the garden, I just feel like really calm because it's all quiet and like peaceful back there.
0: And Ellie?
6: It feels like love coming from a long way.
0: The girls intend to continue the lessons their Lolo taught them in both gardening and cooking. Penny and her sisters dream of the day they'll have their own spaces to nurture and grow, just like their Lolo. For The World, I'm Elaine Alfaro, San Diego.
7: Tomorrow we'll have our final story on the 80th anniversary of the U.S. granting independence to the Philippines. We'll hear how the Filipino community set up institutions in San Diego to stay connected to their homeland. Why does the death of a single person, someone we don't even know, sometimes affect us harder than others? I was asking myself that this morning when I heard that the man behind this voice just died. Irish singer and Oscar-winning composer Glenn Hansard, who bagged the prize for Best Song in a Film in 2008 for Falling Slowly, a duet with Czech-Icelandic singer Markéta Iglova. The film the song is from is Once. It's guy meets girl. He's a busker in the streets of Dublin. Girl has a voice that complements him perfectly, but their love is complicated. That is the beautifully

0: simple story based on Glenn Hansard's experience in the Irish capital singing for tips. From a busker's hardscrabble existence and a small role in The Commitments, Hansard later went on to front the Irish band The Frames. Then met Irglova. As a duo, they performed as The Swell Season before making the film Once. It proved so popular that a few years later, Once got the Broadway treatment as a musical and earned 8 Tonys. Glenn Hansard spoke with us just after those wins and said he was overjoyed.
1: But you ask any musician, what do they want? They want an audience. It's not about living in a huge house or living, you know, or, you know, I mean, all those things are great, or having a fancy car or whatever. It's about playing in front of people who actually care to listen.
0: If there is one thought from Glenn Hansard that we should remember him by, it's something he said when he and Irglova won the Oscar for Falling Slowly.
2: This is amazing. Make art. Make art. Yeah, thanks.
0: Make art. Glenn Hansard died outside Dublin in a motorcycle crash. He was 56.

0: That was The World from PRX. The program was recorded earlier in the day.
1: This is Asian View from NHK World Japan. I'm Keiko Kitagawa. Many casualties have been reported in southwestern Japan following a powerful earthquake. A magnitude 7.1 tremor struck in Kumamoto Prefecture in Kyushu on Tuesday afternoon. It measured a maximum 7 on the Japanese seismic intensity scale. Japanese Prime Minister Takaichi Sanae says 13 people have been confirmed dead as of 8:30 a.m. Wednesday. That number includes those under investigation for disaster-related causes. Kumamoto prefectural officials say 31 people have been injured and at least 7 people are unaccounted for. Footage taken from an NHK helicopter Tuesday afternoon shows flames and smoke emerging from what appears to be a residential building in Uki City. Footage also shows the roadway of a bridge in Yatsushiro City has separated. The fire department responsible for the area says it received many calls for help after the powerful shaking. Kumamoto prefectural officials say an explosion occurred at a large shopping mall following the quake. They say the second floor of Aeon Mall, Kumamoto in Kashima Town, collapsed. 8 people were rescued, but 2 of them were later confirmed dead. Another individual is showing no vital signs. Kyushu Railway Company says all services on the Kyushu Shinkansen line are suspended, starting with the first train on Wednesday. It notes this is due to inspections of railway tracks and facilities. The Japan Meteorological Agency official said there is an increased risk for earthquakes of the maximum intensity for the next week or so, especially for the next 2 to 3 days. He warned people to stay away from dangerous places. We are broadcasting from NHK in Tokyo.
2: 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And it's back on CBC Gem, with 6 fierce clubs battling all season long for glory. From coast to coast, Canada's first professional women's soccer league is bringing the heat. 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
3: The Commonwealth Games are headed to Glasgow, Scotland. Athletes from 74 nations and territories will compete in sports like athletics, swimming, artistic gymnastics, and wheelchair 3-on-3 basketball. Anything can happen when the level of competition is this high. Don't miss any of the action from July 23rd to August 2nd. 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

0: From CBC News, The World This Hour, I'm Neil Herland. We begin with breaking travel news. The union representing WestJet flight attendants has given the airline a 72-hour strike notice. WestJet then issued a 72-hour lockout notice. That means a disruption could start as early as this Sunday. Barry Eidlin is a labor scholar at McGill University. He says it's not guaranteed that the workers will be off the job.
1: That pressure cooker environment that the threat of an impending strike deadline creates often creates the conditions that are necessary for the parties to actually knock their heads together and come up with a negotiated agreement. And so that's why you see this repeatedly. You know, you have a strike deadline and the parties seem far apart, and then they reach an agreement at the last minute.
0: WestJet has been allowing passengers with flights scheduled over the next week to make a one-time change or cancel it with no fee. The search for a missing 11-year-old boy in Calgary has come to a tragic end. Calgary police say the body of Parker was found about 1 kilometer away from where he was last seen. The boy had autism and was nonverbal. As Dave Will reports, investigators say at this point there's no evidence of foul play.
2: It is with profound sadness that I can confirm that we have found the body of a small child, which we believe to be Parker.
3: Police Chief Katie McClellan shared the news. It came after police, fire, and search and rescue crews spent the day combing through an area after a tip from a member of the public who had found some clothing consistent with what Parker was last known to be wearing. CPS Sergeant Rich Wall says it's believed the boy entered a culvert and traveled into a network of tunnels.
4: We relocated the remains approximately 450 to 500 feet inside of the network of pipes.
3: Wall says the mission since his disappearance 2 weeks ago has always been to bring Parker home.
4: Yes, we are very sad and we are very deflated in the fact that we couldn't find him alive, but relieved that we've brought him home.
3: Dave Will, CBC News, Calgary.
0: The death toll from this week's major earthquake in Japan has risen to 30. Dozens are injured and rescue teams continue to search for survivors. Japanese police released this video. It shows officers poring over the rubble inside a shopping mall that exploded when the quake hit on Tuesday. Australia's online watchdog is taking the messaging platform Telegram to court, seeking more than $50 million in penalties for failing to remove terrorism-related content. Julie Inman Grant is Australia's e-safety commissioner.
5: This case concerns content linked to some of the most notorious acts of known extremist violence in recent history, including depicting the Christchurch and Buffalo attacks, as well as ISIS beheadings and executions, and other horrific material used for propaganda and for radicalization.
0: Telegram says it rejects the allegations. They say it's the most beautiful ship in the world, an Italian tall ship now docked in Montreal. Gloria Enriquez has more.
6: It's a sailboat, very magnifico.
7: Denise Desrochers drove half an hour from Saint-Bruno-de-Montarville in Quebec to the port of Montreal's Grand Quai to see the Amerigo Vespucci in all its glory. The wooden vessel built in 1931 features four masts with thick ropes streaming down and a giant green, white, and red flag waving off the stern. The Vespucci is used as a training ship for the Italian Navy. Julien Baudry is with the Montreal Port Authority. He says the Vespucci is arriving at the perfect time.
8: At a moment where Canada wants to diversify, when we get that type of ship coming at the Port of Montreal, we are developing close ties.
7: Baudry says Italy is the Port of Montreal's third largest trading partner and has a long history of welcoming Italian immigrants. Gloria Enriquez, CBC News, Montreal.
0: And that is your World This Hour. I'm Neil Herland.
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10: The Polygamist is a new Zulu language show that is creating so much discourse right now. It's one of the most watched titles on Netflix. The show is set in South Africa. It's about a wealthy couple working through infidelity in a place where polygamy is legal. So, why?

0: so many people right now. I'm Alamin Abdul Mahmoud. This is Commotion. Tanelli MG is here with us from Johannesburg, South Africa. Tayo Barrow is with us from Lagos, Nigeria. Hello to both of you.
1: Hi, Alamin.
0: Nice to have you guys here. Listen, I've seen so much conversation about this show. The Polygamist landed on Netflix just over a month ago. It's an adaptation of a novel from Zimbabwean author Zhu Nyati, which was the novel itself, massive hit when it was published back in 2012. I just want to, just to start off this conversation, play a little bit of the trailer.
2: 2 decades later, you still have this effect on each other? What's your secret?
3: Is hurting each other, mina now. What is right? What is happy?
4: You mean an axis? Why are you killing to now? 20 years.
0: So let's talk a little bit about the plot, Zanelli. Can you just give us a quick synopsis? What do we need to know to orient ourselves, you know, for the show?
1: Okay, so the television series is the story of a wealthy, powerful businessman named Jonas Gomora and his wife. On the surface, they have a very glamorous, aspirational lifestyle, beautiful home and family. He's rich. She's a socialite and an influencer. But we quickly discover that Jonas is an insatiable womanizer and philanderer. And we follow him as he tries to spin his infidelity into a polygamous marriage, essentially using an established African cultural practice to legitimize his more dubious choices.
0: That's a wonderful summary, because what it does is set up the amount of drama that's in the show. And yet no one can actually accurately capture the amount of drama that's happening in the show. I feel like every scene just keeps on taking the stakes to 12. Tayo, let me ask you, what was your reaction to the show when you first saw it?
5: Yeah, I had heard about it because, of course, like you said, there was all this buzz around the show. So I had heard a lot about it before seeing it. And still, I had my jaw on the floor for 22 straight episodes. and this is like, I also grown up, like I know African soaps, right? Like I grew up on shows like Generations and Igoli and Isidongo. So I'm kind of familiar with that genre, but still it brought a very 2026, I guess, element to a really cool genre. And South African soaps are like, nobody does melodrama like South Africans, and I stand by that. So it definitely lived up to those expectations.
0: There's a degree of like, even if you think you're familiar with African soaps and then you step into this, I think like I had the reaction of, by the end of the first episode, like, where do we go from here? Because we've already done so much. And as a matter of fact, there are so many different places that we end up going. Zanelli, as I mentioned earlier, the show is adapted from this novel from Zimbabwean author Zhu Nyati. I want to play you guys this clip. Here she is with the podcast host Longello KM talking about the reaction to the series and how people related to these characters.
6: Representation matters. Mm-hmm. And I think this is why the series is making waves, because people see themselves there. You know, they can relate to the character. And that's what makes it, you know, if it's not you, you know someone like that. And you know that, and if something rings true, you know, then it will affect you. Mm-hmm. And some people are being triggered, you know, and that's understandable too, because a lot of people are sitting with unhealed trauma.
7: We're having confrontational conversations about these things because really it opened up so many wounds I've never seen, and not just women only, and men.
6: Yes,
7: I've never seen so many people admit to their brokenness.
0: So many people admitting to their brokenness as they watch the show. Zanelli, let's talk about the reaction to the show in South Africa. How would you describe how it's being received?
1: Yeah, I mean, it's been an absolute hit. Everybody's talking about it everywhere, right? If you're not sure what to say to someone, a stranger in a queue or anything, a good bet is, have you watched The Polygamist, right? And I think, speaking on behalf of South African women, especially, I think amongst us, I've come across so many conversations that we're having, both in real life and online, about the fact that everybody knows a Jonas of some sort. You know, all of us watch that show with someone that we know in mind, be it a family member, a partner, an ex-partner, or someone like that. And, you know, with that realization comes the question of like, what is it about Southern African, and I might say African culture and society, that creates Jonases, that enables them and protects and empowers them? Those are kinds of the things that we've been discussing as the fallout of the show.
0: Can I ask you to just push into that a little bit further? Like, what's the trigger here? What's the thing that people are responding to on the screen that's making people go, oh, I maybe know some of this? And maybe there's a personal

0: dimension to this. I don't know, but tell me about like the thing that people are reacting to that it's kind of giving them that big emotional trigger as they watch the show.
1: You know, I think we South African women are talking about, like, we're questioning culture and our cultural inheritance, and in particular patriarchy and African patriarchy and the ways in which it is invoked to shield men like Jonasi, to put expectations on women to endure and put up with toxicity and abuse and mistreatment, all in the name of sort of like fulfilling these cultural expectations around gender and marriage and family and relationships.
0: Mm-hmm. I think the idea of, if you have a show that helps you sort of understand and translate how patriarchy is working, that immediately sort of makes people go, okay, that's my entry point. That's my entry point to this show. And maybe tell you, like, I'll put this to you, because this is a show that is not trying to cater to Western audiences at all. It's not like there's some kind of American actor trying to sort of help you make sense of the stuff that you're watching or the context of the stuff that you're watching. But it was also number 2 in the United States. It was a top 10 in more than 60 other countries. Why do you think it's landing universally that way?
2: I think for a lot of the same reasons that it's landed, like, amongst South Africans and amongst, like, Nigerians and Africans as well, because there's just a resonance, I think, to the story, whether or not it's placed within an African context or outside of an African context. Everybody kind of knows a Jonasi, or I would even take it a step further to say everybody maybe even knows a Joyce, right? Like, the family matriarch who is trying to keep everything together, but is the biggest victim of this patriarchal violence that we're seeing in that story. So I think there was a huge just sort of resonance and a kind of wake-up call for people to go, oh, this is how we're living. This is not just melodrama. This is actually real life. And I think it's also come in, it's a really easy watch. It's a really fun watch, but also a really easy watch. And I think we're in that moment where people are kind of watching TV, like, over their shoulder or off the side of the coffee table and doing other stuff at the same time. Yeah. And I don't think that was intentional. I don't think that was done intentionally by the storytellers, but I think it also works in an era where people are doing a ton of things at the same time. So that resonance keeps you there, but you're also able to, you know, do other stuff at the same time.
0: So here's what I like about this. I like that we're talking about a South African soap that has sort of taken the globe, you know, by storm. Like, the idea that this show is resonating in so many different countries. I like that thing that you mentioned earlier, Zanelli, the idea that if there's a show that is sort of trying to tackle the patriarchy in the frame of the polygamous, in the frame of the show, then there's something translatable from that sort of across cultures. It's not like patriarchy has borders. Like, that's not really how that functions. And so for a show to come out of South Africa and then become the number 2 show in the United States, to become, you know, in the top 10 across the globe, I'm really interested in the ways that ends up translating. And one of the tensions this show is sort of trying to explore is sort of between integrating these cultural practices like polygamy with also the desire for the women in the show to live these empowered, autonomous lives. In your piece for Refinery 29, you wrote, and I'm quoting, "Financial empowerment and professional success have transformed the lives of many Black South African women, but the cultural and social structures that enable men have proved far more resistant to change." Can you just unpack that a little bit for me? What did you mean by that?
1: Sure. So that's the conclusion of the piece. And it kind of ties back to the idea that I introduced at the beginning of the piece, which is what Tayo was just talking about in terms of the global resonance, which is that at the moment, you know, there's a global conversation happening amongst millennials, Gen Zs. Now that women are more financially and socially empowered, there's more, we can start to sort of question more whether marriage is still worth it for us. Mm. What does it take from us? What does it give? And whether it's a worthwhile pursuit anymore, now that we don't really need it structurally or materially or financially. And so that's what's been happening in South Africa. You know, women are having a part of that same global conversation. But here, there's now that extra added layer of how do we tackle these patriarchal norms and at the same time figure out how to preserve our culture, honor our culture, but then also only take parts that have evolved with us, that can come with us, and also confront the aspects of culture that are holding us back. Because as much as we have come to this point where women are socially and financially and economically empowered enough to ask these questions, the structures and the cultural expectations that are holding us down in these relationships, they've been more resistant to change.
0: I think what's important to emphasize here is that, like, this show is sort of intelligently trying to ask all those questions.

0: questions while also being a nonstop sort of thriller ride. I mean, like there's a lot of things being set on fire quite often. You know, like there's a degree to which, as you watch the show, you're kind of on the edge of your seat quite often. Tayo, as Zanelli was talking there, I saw you nodding your head, being like, yes, that's exactly what the show is sort of trying to do, make us sort of ask questions about whether these institutions are serving us. What's your sense of that? What's your sense of this kind of global conversation that Zanelli was talking about?
1: Yeah, I absolutely agree. I think Zanelli is spot on in the sense that we're having a lot of real conversations culturally and globally around female agency, but also around how our cultures intersect with our desires around female agency, right? And I think, you know, in an interesting way, without victim blaming, the story also serves as almost a cautionary tale around what happens when, you know, the culture encourages women to build their lives around a man. Hmm. And there's a really interesting scene about halfway through the show where Joyce, who's the female protagonist, played by Gugu Gumede, fantastic actress, she's having a conversation with her mother, and her mom is like, listen, this is getting crazy. I know a guy who can help you get an account set up offshore. Just take care of yourself. Make sure that you are taken care of. And I think, you know, that was such, in a really interesting way, almost like a meta kind of reflection on that reach and that search for female agency, but also interesting to think about the ways that our mothers and our grandmothers have been having those conversations with us, you know, in different cultural ways. So it may not be the guy with you who can help you set up an offshore account. Maybe it's someone in the village who can help you stow away some money for a little bit in case you need it for an emergency. So it was really interesting to see the ways that those larger conversations that we're having in the culture got reflected through the story.
0: There's something really powerful about when a show like this becomes a sort of global conversation piece. Zanelli, I want to pivot away from the content of the show itself and how it's being received to maybe what this moment means for TV and film in South Africa. Given just the show's success, what does that tell you right now?
2: It tells us that Africa is producing world-class work, and most importantly, that the Africanness does not have to be watered down or westernized in order to travel, right? This is a African language show. It's predominantly in isiZulu, which is a South African language, and it has still managed to have the massive impact that it's had. And I mean, this is not isolated. South African music is having a similar cultural moment. And I do have to say that the timing of it is really good, you know, at a time when South Africa's international reputation and on the continent has taken somewhat of a knock because of our social unrest around xenophobia and those issues. Our cultural exports are still doing the heavy lifting of increasing our soft power and keeping us influential in the world. I think it shows something that South Africans have always known, which is that our local arts sector and our creatives locally are brilliant. It's just that they're held back by, you know, structures around them that are not so supportive. The arts are underfunded, undervalued, undersupported, and the Polygamist just shows what's possible when the right investment is made. So I hope we can keep the attention of global audiences, and I hope we can attract more investment into our local sector, because our outputs are brilliant. The work we do is good. It's just that, you know, the creatives come up against certain struggles.
0: I tell you, I got about a minute left here, but I'm glad that Zanelli brought forward the concept of soft power, because that was a really big part of the conversation around, for example, Heated Rivalry. Canada produced that show, it becomes a sort of global hit, and there's something that it tells us about the kind of work that a country's producing and the kind of conversation that it wants to have. So how does that land for you, the idea that the producing a show like this one becomes a part of a soft power moment?
1: Yeah, absolutely. I think it's spot on to compare this to the moment that Heated Rivalry had just a few months ago. And I really do think that it shines a light too on the importance of like these distribution mechanisms working the way they're supposed to. You know, Netflix is this show aired on Netflix, and I think that has become and other streaming platforms have become a really cool vehicle for getting this work out to the rest of the world. Like Zanelli rightly said, the arts in these parts of the world are often underfunded. But I think when we have moments like this and when we have these distribution mechanisms actively looking on the continent for that talent and for that great storytelling, it really, it does great things. And the storytelling has always been there. The quality has always been there. South Africa has always produced incredible, incredible storytellers. So I think it's just great to see that the distribution is doing what it's supposed to do. And now everybody gets to be a part of that.
0: I think that's a really perfect place to leave it. I really appreciate your time. You guys, this has been really wonderful. Thanks for coming on the show today.
1: Thanks for having
2: us. Thank you.
0: Yes, of course. Daya Barrow is a journalist with a column in The Guardian. She's in Lagos, Nigeria. Zanelli MG is a journalist in Johannesburg, South Africa. The Polygamist is streaming now on Netflix.

0: I'm Alamin Abdul Mahmoud, and this is Commotion. Mary Beth Barone is a comedian known for her deadpan delivery on stage. She stars in the college comedy series Overcompensating. She's got a really popular podcast. It's called Ride, opposite comedian Benito Skinner. And now she has her debut Netflix special.
1: Welcome to Galaxy Brain. This is the first Netflix special ever to be done completely in vocal fry. They're letting me do it in my native dialect. And they found such beautiful crisis actors. You'll all get your checks on the way out.
0: That is Mary Beth Barone performing her new special, Galaxy Brain. Ashley Ray has seen the special. She's here to talk to me about it. What's up, pal? How you doing?
2: Hey, I am good. I'm so happy to be here.
0: Good to see you. Listen, for those people who are not maybe familiar with Mary Beth Barone's comedy, what is the appeal of a comedian like Mary Beth Barone?
2: Mary Beth is amazing because she is one of these female comics who came up in a time when most female comics had to play towards the men. You had to show the men at the Comedy Cellar and these really just misogynistic clubs that you were funny. And she's one of the first comedians who said, you know what? I don't want to have to do that. She has this really fun persona that's kind of like Nikki Glaser, if Nikki Glaser was friends with like way more gay men. And she's just like really made her own lane. And I felt like Galaxy Brain is a wonderful introduction for people who may not know her. And for those of us who already loved her, I think it just showed everyone what we thought was so great. You know, she is playing up that like cool girl kind of comedian role, but in a way where she can be vulnerable and self-aware and talk about her vocal fry or how sad she is since her dad died. So I just think it's wonderful. I love what she does on the special.
0: I was going to say, like, there's a sense of momentum that builds, right, with someone like Mary Beth Barone, and then you arrive. There's a fair bit of pressure on, you know, your first Netflix special. That's, I'll let you know that a lot of people are going to see it. So you see this special. What was your reaction to the special?
2: So like I said, I love how she is presenting herself to this audience that may not know her on Netflix. I love how she really stood in the fact that Netflix does not give women a lot of specials. And she had this pressure to be likable with Netflix telling her, hey, you have to make sure people like you in the first 3 minutes or they're gonna change. And her just openly going, okay, but I'm not going to be. So I think in a lot of ways, I as a comedian watching a typical special, I did expect more punchlines and just sort of tighter jokes. But I think for her, it was sort of playing in our faces to say, you're expecting simple setup punchline, and I'm going to take you on a different journey where if I want to complain about, you know, my like men, if I want to complain about my friends, if I want to complain about gay men, I'm going to just do that and talk about what I want. I'm going to talk about it at my own pace and the punchlines will come. Just trust me on that.
0: Yeah.
2: Which I think is having a lot of faith in your audience. It did feel a little insular to like the East and West Coast in places where it's a little like, you know, okay, I don't know that this is relatable everywhere, but I think Mary Beth would be like, yeah, I'm not relatable to everyone and I'm okay with that.
0: Well, I was going to say, like, that to me actually sounds like a show of force. Like the idea of saying, I don't have to do the thing where I try to appeal to everyone or do the thing where Netflix says, by the first, you know, 3 minutes, you should be able to hit all these benchmarks and say, no, in fact, I'm unwilling to do that. The thing that I want to do is this thing. I should say, like, ahead of the release of the special, she posted this list on Instagram where she said these people will be mad at her, right? And the list was Republicans, establishment Democrats, Zionists, the British, Mark Zuckerberg, J.K. Rowling, and a girl named Tatiana. Great list. Clearly satire, but also, is the special as edgy as that list suggests it will be?
2: You know, she is someone who gets political. She campaigned for Mamdani, but I wouldn't necessarily say it was provocative or wild. Like, she comes at the Democrats, but all she really says is the Democrats don't have a plan. And it's like very true, but it doesn't necessarily get harsher than that. She has a joke where she refers to J.K. Rowling as a man. And, you know, I would say it's not necessarily super harsh. I don't think anyone would get mad. But I did think it was funny that like her biggest target was really gay men. She has so many just jokes about them throughout the set. And I think really for her, it's leaning in.

0: into the love she has for that community. You know, it's like that brother sister bullying in a way,
1: yeah,
0: where she's saying like, I'm embracing the hag that I am to this community, the love that I have for them, and we can sort of pick at each other in a good way. And I thought that was more interesting because I haven't really seen a lot of comedians, you know, who are particularly women, play with their audience in that way.
1: Yeah.
0: But you know, I wanted a little more bite. I think really the people who are going to be more mad that she didn't list are a lot of male comedians. You know, she came for so many male comics, basically, you know, saying they're not funny, they're desperate, you know, they're all narcissists, and I can't disagree with her. So
1: yeah, you're like, you put that on the list because that would be kind of delightful, actually.
0: Yeah.
1: Okay,
0: yeah.
1: I just want to play, let's just play a little bit more of the special right now.
2: Some of the jokes I'm going to say tonight, I could never post online, and I will point them out to you. Feels safer to put them on a global streaming platform because there's no comment section. And I've prepared a lot. I'm taking this very seriously because it's still very rare for women to get Netflix specials. I had to have sex with so many executives over there.
1: Actually, listen, a lot of jokes about being a woman in comedy in this special. You've been a comedian for a long time. When you've done, you know, you've been on lineups with her. When you listen to those jokes, do they land for you as a sort of like a, okay, somebody needed to say this?
0: Oh, yeah. Yeah. I mean, she has some great jokes about things that I think online really set people off. You know, she talks about her struggle with eating disorders and in this special. And, you know, I think online that can be a topic that triggers a lot of people. People are quick to get angry. But in the special, she just sets up the joke, knocks it down and says, this is my life. This is what I've experienced. There's no talk back. And I think that really creates this really wonderful, vulnerable special where she doesn't have to try to be likable, but she can just be herself, you know, in a way that I think comics on Netflix like Burt Kreischer are allowed to do. No one is ever like, oh, is Burt Kreischer likable in the first 3 minutes? Do people think he's fun? Do they want to be his friend? No, they just know he's going to take his shirt off and people are going to laugh. And Mary Beth, in a way, said, I'm going to tell structured jokes and people are going to laugh.
1: Yeah.
0: And so, you know, I think that's wonderful, but she also did lean into her femininity in a way that I think gets disrespected in comedy. As a female comic, you're expected to wear pants on stage. There are old bookers who will be like, if a woman is wearing a skirt, that's because she's trying to use her sexuality.
1: She's got a gown on. She's got a gigantic gown on.
0: And
1: yeah.
0: She wears this beautiful gown. Yeah. There's like these gorgeous background shots where you can like see her silhouette beautifully.
1: Yeah.
0: You know, she leans into this very feminine look. And JFL, New Faces, a comedy fest in your lovely Canada.
1: Yeah.
0: They used to have very strict rules. Women should not wear dresses, skirts. The bookers would not pick you. And so her wearing this outfit felt like such a wonderful slap in the face to that entire establishment she came up in.
1: Yeah.
0: Where, you know, she probably was that girl who was like, they're telling me I need to like look ugly on stage if I want to make it at the Cellar. And all of it is just her going, no, I'm going to be myself. I'm going to be gorgeous. And I think she really pulled off, you know, doing something in her own lane that is very Mary Beth. It isn't about being liked. I think if you are a fan of Ride, you're getting what you want from this. And I think if you're brand new to her, you want to go see what else she does.
1: I got about like 30 seconds left here, but I think it's maybe significant to ask you about this. But there's been quite a bit of comedians who have been maybe catering to, shall we say, the manosphere corner of the internet. The Joe Rogans of the world, the Tony Hinchcliffe's of the world. The idea that Mary Beth Barone is getting her own Netflix special, like getting this larger platform, does that signal a shift to you? The idea that, you know what, actually, like, there should be larger platforms making more space for women like her.
0: Yeah, I hope so. And Mary Beth spoke to this in an interview where she says, you know, I love that the internet has given female comics more space to do what we want without that pressure. But at the same time, when it comes to these bigger platforms like Netflix, I think, you know, Mary Beth is going to have the number one special for weeks before they go, we're going to stop giving Tony Hinchcliffe money. But I think at this point, they're at least kind of, they're playing the odds. They're going, yeah, Hey, I think we can have both audiences here.
1: Yeah.
0: But yeah.
1: Ashley Ray, I really appreciate your time. This has been really wonderful,
0: oh,
1: friend.
0: Thank you
1: for being here. Of course. Ashley Ray is a comedian, writer, and pop culture critic based in Los Angeles. Mary Beth Barone's Netflix special, Galaxy Brain, is out now. I'm El Amin. This is Commotion. See you tomorrow.
3: This week on Crime Story. In 2017, a man's body was found in Squamish, BC, in a burned-out vehicle. Police quickly ruled his death a homicide. but identifying the man was a much harder task. The new podcast, Dirtbag Climber, uncovers the story of Jesse James, or at least that was one of his names. Host Stephen Chua says that Jesse James was also known by three other identities, and that his criminal history may have been a motive for his murder.
4: There's definitely this romantic image that we all have of Jesse James, this guy who's totally free, running from the law, living life in his own terms. And I think this Jesse very much tried to emulate that in his time in Squamish. He was basically flying under the radar under a fake name, avoiding authority. And we've seen that he took great pains to avoid authority. He was literally also running from the law in many cases, because he was running from people who were trying to sue him. And then prior to that, people who he pissed off during his stint as a Nazi. So he was always running, changing shape, changing form, finding new lives and these new identities. And Squamish really allowed him to do that, because he's literally just out in the middle of the woods, camping in his truck, just living life on his own terms.
3: That's this week on Crime Story. This is CBC Radio, a Canadian perspective on the world.

This is We Regret to Inform You. I thought everybody would love it. Once they realized it was serious and we planned to make an album and go on tour, everything the male bands were doing, the tables turned. Joan Jett. Joan Marie Larkin said at 5 years old, her parents told her she could be anything she wanted to be. At first, she wanted to be an astronaut, then an archaeologist. Then when she was 13, they bought her a guitar for Christmas. And at 16, she decided she wanted to be in an all-girl band. The sixth string under the tree was a silver tone, electric, $30 from Sears, complete with amp. Mrs. Larkin worked as a secretary. Mr. Larkin sold insurance. The family of five lived in Rockville, Maryland, to a soundtrack of Johnny Mathis and Frank Sinatra. But with an ear to the radio and a pick in hand, Joan Marie Larkin started paying more and more attention to the chord progression of a song. So her parents promptly put her in guitar lessons, where the teen promptly told her teacher she wanted to play rock and roll. But the guitar teacher promptly told her, "Girls don't play rock and roll." Joan Larkin decided that would be her final guitar lesson. Not because girls don't play rock and roll, but because it appeared this girl would have to teach herself. So she went to a music store and bought a Guitar for Beginners book. She sat with her records and her silver tone and taught herself the chords. But it was then that her life was turned upside down. The Larkins divorced. They packed up their lives in Maryland and the kids followed their mother to Los Angeles, which, upheaval aside, Joan Marie Larkin didn't mind. Because Los Angeles was a big city. Big cities have more people, which gave her more opportunities to meet like-minded girls, giving her a better shot at fulfilling her all-girl band dreams. The irony was, she left Rockville to find the rock, and in the process decided to make yet another change. Her name, Joan Marie Larkin, would become Joan Jett. Why Jett? The world has speculated for decades. There's a rumor it was her mother's maiden name, but that's not true. The truth is, Jett just sounded cooler. And if she wanted to attract like-minded girls, Joan Jett seeking drummer for all-girl band gave her a much better shot. Then Joan Jett stumbled across a name that would near alter her brain chemistry.

Susie Quattro. Susie Q was one of the first woman rockers who played her own instrument to become an international phenomenon. She wore full leather outfits and denim and chains, playing her bass for thousands of screaming fans. She was doing what the men were doing, and she was doing it her own way. Basically, Susie Q became the blueprint, and teenage Joan Jett decided to get a shag, then dye that shag black. Then got her hands on some black eyeliner and a leather jacket. Then she decided to run away from home. One night at an all-ages club, Jett met a girl who was a songwriter with a publisher who offered to connect Jett to a suit at said publisher. That suit's name was Kim Fowley. So Kim Fowley called Jett and said he'd heard she was interested in forming an all-girl band. Fowley asked if she had a demo. She did not have a demo. What she did have was a Sears guitar and the fire of a thousand burning suns. He said he realized this teenage girl standing before him wanted to be Keith Richards. He needed to find her some stones. So Fowley's job became to keep his eyes and ears open. And one night at West Hollywood hotspot The Rainbow, he met a girl who mentioned that she played the drums. Her name was Sandy West. He asked her how old she was. 15 and a half. So Fowley called Jett. Joan Jett, rhythm guitar, and Sandy West, drums, hit it off. Then they met a third, Mickey Steele, bass. If two's a duo, three was a band. And that band needed a name. They would call themselves the Runaways, and Kim Fowley would become their manager. There was just one problem. The Runaways had a rhythm guitarist, a bassist, a drummer, but none of them wanted to sing. Joan Jett was too shy to sing, at least to sing lead. She said it was sheer anxiety, petrifying fear of failure. But she was the de facto leader of this band. If she wasn't going to sing, she'd have to find someone who would. And stat. There was buzz around the teen rock scene that a new band had formed. And one night at a club, a girl walked up to Jett and introduced herself. Her name was Cherie Curry. She was blonde, cool. So they brought her in to audition. Curry didn't have a song prepared, so Jett improvised a riff. Fowley scribbled a few lyrics, and 20 minutes later, Cherie Curry was the lead singer of The Runaways. What came next is a little bit of musical chairs. Mickey Steele left the band, but she landed on her feet with a little group called The Bangles. Jackie Fox replaced Steele on bass guitar. Lita Ford joined the group on lead guitar for a grand total of five. Cherie Curry on lead vocals, Joan Jett on rhythm guitar and backing vocals, Lita Ford on lead guitar, Jackie Fox on bass guitar, and Sandy West on drums. And soon the Runaways were in the studio. But Jett says it was all fun and games until people realized they were serious. In the 70s, mainstream female artists often fell into the singer-songwriter category, whereas the male artists seemed free to sprawl in any direction, from folk rock to heavy metal. And when the Runaways asserted themselves as women in rock, Jett says reception went from, oh, cute, to, oh, no, no, no. She says people didn't know what to do with them. Here they were, a group of five teenage girls with a great look and a great sound, and all the press seemed to ask them about was sex. One of the first headlines about the band read, "The Runaways, 16 and savaged." Another read, "Runaways, teenaged, wild, and brawless." And yet another posed the question, "The Runaways,
list some Lolitas or teenage trash. Jet learned early how to tactfully steer the conversation back to the music for fear of cementing those labels. But there was one label they couldn't outrun. It was Maryland guitar lessons all over again. Girls. Girls could not play rock and roll. When they'd perform, clubgoers became irate, violent, throwing beer bottles at them, one of which split Jet's head open. She had a rib cracked after a battery was hurled on stage. They were spit on. The teenagers became as afraid to take the stage as they were to leave the stage. After shows, Jet cried. They were just playing music, same as the boys. Yet, in 1975, the Runaways were signed to a label, Mercury Records. But studio time was just as abusive. Their manager, Kim Fowley, threw things at them, called them names, all in the name of preparing them for the real world. Meanwhile, out in the real world, FM radio stations had a one female artist at a time policy. One woman per hour meant impossible competition. Jet watched the violence and misogyny eat away at her bandmates. They were neon angels on the road to ruin.

The Runaways began working on original music, including that song Jed and Fowley had scribbled for Curry's audition. It would become Cherry Bomb, a single on their debut album. The Runaways' self-titled album would be released in 1976 and would go on to sell 75,000 copies on home turf. In Japan, on the other hand, it was selling hundreds of thousands, earning them gold records multiple times over and consistent spots on the charts. So together they figured it was time to leave home.

Japan was like landing on another planet. One where girl bands were cool and the Runaways were the Beatles. Jet said Japanese women seemed to really resonate with the idea of music as a means of resistance, and the Runaways as a symbol of rebellion, not just of age or authority, but of gender oppression. The Queens of Noise were indeed royalty. 400,000 copies of the Runaways had sold in Japan and counting. And that's when the bandmates started to wonder. Why? If they were selling so many records and their shows were standing room only, why hadn't they seen a dime? And all eyes turned to Kim Fowley. Len Fowley organized a secret promotional photo shoot for lead singer Cherie Curry. But when the Prince came back, they showed the teenager in a corset. The images were inappropriate, tasteless, fundamentally against the values of the band. And oh yeah, the band, which was curiously missing from this shoot. Begging two questions. Why had Curry agreed to it? But more importantly, why had Kim Fowley arranged it? That fundamental miss caused a rift in the band. Bassist Jackie Fox was the first to leave, then Cherie Curry. The Runaways had lost their lead singer. They needed a new one, stat. So, with a gulp, backing vocalist Joan Jett stepped to the front of the stage. Her first order of business as band leader? Fire Kim Fowley. Jett was terrified. Cherie Curry was their cherry bomb. She was blonde, she was beautiful. Jett didn't see herself that way. The Runaways got a new manager, a change that was long overdue, but a change nonetheless, and one too many. Jett didn't recognize the very

band she'd started. The now three bandmates divided. No one was laughing together anymore, and that was the biggest sign Jet needed to make her second call as a band leader. To walk away. They finished their final album, then, with nothing but love for the other girls in the band, past and present, Jet jetted back to Los Angeles, devastated. Depressed and despondent, 21-year-old Joan Jett started drinking a lot. She ended up in the hospital with a heart infection, which the broken-hearted guitarist felt was fitting. She was angry, not just at the utter unraveling of her band, but at the world that gave those girls such a hard time just for playing guitars. She considered joining the military. That ought to straighten her out. Then she got a phone call. Turns out the Runaways hadn't fulfilled all their contractual obligations, including writing 6 more songs. Great. Well, she couldn't afford to get sued. She'd have to find a writing partner. But who?

The name Kenny Laguna had come up over the years. Kenny was a songwriter who had written many a, quote, bubblegum tune in the 60s. Not exactly punk rock, but bubblegum died, and with it went Laguna's cushy, successful songwriter lifestyle. Kenny's wife, Meryl Laguna, had heard of Jet and encouraged her husband to just take a meeting. The couple's first impression of Jet was rough. She'd been hungover for who knows how many straight days. She wore a leather jacket and sad eyes. But through the mess, they saw something, and Kenny agreed to help her fulfill her contract. Jet said what she did not expect that day was that she'd meet not only a writing partner in Kenny Laguna, but a producer, a manager, and a best friend. In the documentary Joan Jett, Bad Reputation, Beastie Boy Adam Horovitz said, "There's more shared DNA between bubblegum and punk rock than you might think. Both got straight to the point." When their contractual obligations were up, the pair kept writing together until they had amassed enough songs to, in theory, fill a solo album. She needed a band and decided, in an effort to avoid comparison to the Runaways, she'd put together an all-male band. And soon, the record was complete. They'd call it, simply, Joan Jett. Kenny Laguna started shopping the eponymous album to record labels, a cassette tape featuring five of their best songs. He sent it to one label, then two, then five, then 10, then 20. And one by one, rejection letters started flooding his mailbox. Clive Davis at Arista Records said Joan Jett was an interesting artist, but that any hits would need to be outsourced, ending the letter with, "We have no use for this material at the present time." An executive at Millennium said Jett was really good and the production was good, but it was a pass. Didn't feel right for the label. VP of Artists and Repertoire at A&M Records said he was familiar with Joan Jett, and although he enjoyed the tunes and the production, he didn't feel strongly enough about Jett's vocals. Another suggested, maybe she should lose the guitar. You're listening to We Regret to Inform You. If you're enjoying this episode, you might also like Rejecting Cyndi Lauper from season 3. You can find that one in our podcast archives.

the end of the day, the cassette labeled Joan Jett was sent to 23 record companies, resulting in 23 rejections. All the majors, all the minors. Laguna and Jett wondered aloud if the labels didn't just hate the music. Maybe they hated Jett's image, too tough for the average American.

This was 1980, so that's about the equivalent of 15,000 today. They'd call the label Black Heart Records. Laguna said in the Bad Reputation doc, it was like jumping off the diving board, hoping someone was going to put water in the pool. In 1980, Joan Jett was released on Black Heart Records. Jett and Laguna would take the album on the road, up the East Coast club circuit, where they pay you a few hundred bucks to play. Meanwhile, they'd press their own records and sell them out the trunk of Laguna's Cadillac after shows. Then call radio stations, begging them to play it. Their first show was on Long Island. 54 people came, 25 of which were Laguna's friends and neighbors. But as they made their way up the coast, more and more people started coming out. And the name Joan Jett became less a question mark and more a rumor, passed ear to ear, town to town, until she became a must-see, selling 20,000 copies. And that caught the attention of a man named Neil Bogart, founder of both Casablanca Records, hence the Bogart, and Boardwalk Records. He had Kiss on his roster and was hunting for his next big rock and roll act. Bogart had two thoughts. Come over to Boardwalk and change the album's name from Joan Jett to Bad Reputation. And what happened next shocked even the believers. The album reached number 51 on the Billboard album charts, and four of the five songs they had sent to those original 23 record labels who rejected them became top 20 hits. Soon it was time for a follow-up album, and Joan Jett knew exactly what song the single and title track should be. She'd thought about doing a cover of the Arrows' 1975 B-side track, I Love Rock and Roll, since her Runaway days. But the timing never felt right. Now she was ready to swap a few lyrics and make it her own. Then, in quick succession, MTV launched, Joan Jett and her band became Joan Jett and the Blackhearts, and her second album, I Love Rock and Roll, was released.

The single I Love Rock and Roll shot to number one on the charts, where it stayed for 7 consecutive weeks, making it the number 3 song of 1982. But even as third rocker from the sun, the questions from journalists were baffling. When she was on stage, did she feel like a man or a woman? Did she want to get married? Did it gnaw at her that she was only taken seriously when backed by a male band? The album peaked at number 2 on the charts, making it certified platinum. And co-founder of MTV, Les Garland, started begging Joan Jett for a music video. So she came out with one, which MTV showed 16 times a day. And with that, the woman rejected by 23 record labels, who had beer bottles and batteries hurled at her on stage, and who was told rock and roll was not for girls, launched her first rock and roll world tour.

Jett has said that her lot in life is to battle. But she didn't mean all-out warfare. She meant it was a war of mental fortitude, with a focus on the long game. It was never easy. She had to work twice as hard as the men for half the rewards. There will always be a long list of battles on the way to your goal, big and small. But if you go 30

0: thermonuclear every time, you're going to burn out. 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And you always keep your eyes on the prize. Because if you're a pioneer, if you're an outlier, there are going to be a lot of battles to fight. And when it feels overwhelming, remember Joan Jett. She could have fought the people who threw things at her band. She could have packed it in after the 20th rejection. She could have let her shyness smother her. But with mental fortitude, she instead made big and small moves that always inched her closer to her dream. By doing so, she won that long battle. Remember how Kenny Laguna used his daughter's college fund to finance Blackheart Records after 23 labels had rejected them? Well, that daughter is now the president of Blackheart Records. And the mighty Joan Jett still tours to this day. Hail, hail, the queen of rock and roll. Never, ever give up.
1: Joan Jett, first female rock artist to start her own record label. Total studio albums, 12. Named one of Rolling Stone's best guitarists of all time, number 76. Inducted into the Rock and Roll Hall of Fame, 2015.

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1: In 2017, a man's body was found in Squamish, BC, in a burned-out vehicle. Police quickly ruled his death a homicide, but identifying the man was a much harder task. The new podcast, Dirtbag Climber, uncovers the story of Jesse James, or at least that was one of his names. Host Stephen Chua says that Jesse James was also known by three other identities, and that his criminal history may have been a motive for his murder.
2: 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He was basically flying under the radar, under a fake name, avoiding authority, literally just out in the middle of the woods.
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6: From CBC News, The World This Hour, I'm Neil Herland. We begin with breaking travel news. WestJet flights could be grounded as early as Sunday. The union representing flight attendants has just given 72-hour strike notice. WestJet responded with a 72-hour lockout notice to the union. John Graddick is an aviation expert at McGill University.
7: The odds to me are that we'll take it to the wire. We'll take it to Saturday. We'll take it, Saturday night.
6: The 72-hour deadline doesn't automatically mean there will be a strike or lockout. WestJet is offering passengers the chance to rebook flights this week without a fee. The search for a missing 11-year-old boy in Calgary ends in heartbreak. Police believe they've recovered the body of Parker inside a tunnel near a highway. The CBC's Ina Sidhu

0: has reaction.
1: For nearly 2 weeks, so many people woke up hoping it would be the day Parker came home.
2: Calgary Police Chief Katie McLellan says the search that has gripped the city has ended in tragedy.
1: It is with profound sadness that I can confirm that we have found the body of a small child, which we believe to be Parker.
2: Parker was last seen July 16th, wandering without a shirt. The 11-year-old was autistic and nonverbal. His disappearance prompted a massive search involving hundreds of officers and civilians. In the end, investigators say they received a tip from the public that a shoe had been found off a busy highway. Police had searched that general area around a creek before. Search manager Sergeant Rich Wall says they believe Parker wandered into a network of tunnels that were difficult to access.
3: The pipe is a 4-foot concrete pipe that goes into a myriad of other pipes. The labyrinths of pipes change in different diameters.
2: Police say they are grateful to everyone who helped search for the little boy. Ina Sidhu, CBC News, Calgary.
0: CBC News is learning new details about the Canadian intern accused of spying at NATO's military headquarters. Belgian prosecutors allege the woman was part of a criminal organization. Jonathan Gatehouse reports.
4: Her legal name is Biwei Zhang. She's in her 30s and recently graduated with a master's in computer science from the University of Ottawa. And her resume lists a series of jobs with high-profile organizations over the past decade, including the World Trade Organization in Geneva and the European Space Agency in Italy. Under Belgian law, suspects are not identified until the charges go to trial, but we were able to identify Zhang through her CV, academic writings, and various social media profiles. We did find a Federal Court of Canada ruling about Biwei Zhang, one that found she had committed fraud in a job application. And that's a finding that one would think might raise questions about someone seeking a sensitive job with NATO. We've reached out to Zhang, but have not yet received a response. And of course, we should note that none of these charges have been tested in the court. Jonathan Gatehouse, CBC News, Toronto.
0: Heavy rain, waist-deep mud, and swollen rivers have forced dozens of people to shorten their hikes on BC's famous West Coast Trail. And more rain is in the forecast for the weekend. Claire Palmer has more.
5: The rain was pouring like crazy.
6: Sienna Haig is sitting at a cafe in Banfield, BC, a small village at the West Coast Trailhead on Vancouver Island. She's drying off with her family, who came from Germany to hike the trail. It's a bucket list hike spanning a demanding 75 kilometers. It typically takes about 7 days to complete. But just 4 days into their journey, Sienna, her partner Robinson, and his parents had to make their exit.
7: The river was too high to cross. I got wet up to the hip almost.
6: More than 70 hikers were forced to abandon their journey this week due to heavy rain and swollen rivers. Still, some hikers aren't giving up. Sam Trigger and Adam Halko spent days driving from Calgary.
8: And we got like 2 more days worth of food than we plan on using.
9: If we have to turn back, like that's gonna be okay.
6: With more rain in the weekend forecast, Parks Canada says they'll keep hikers posted on trail conditions and recommends hikers delay or cancel their trip. Claire Palmer, CBC News, Banfield, British Columbia.
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10: 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I'm Saroja Coelho. Next, from the BBC, People Fixing the World.
11: Welcome to the program where our mission is to find solutions to everyday problems. And boy, do we have a show for you today. We're going to attempt to tackle an issue that might affect you, sharing household work equally. Because
12: kids, mom or dad, whose job is it to cook at home?
13: Both.
12: And whose job is it to clean the house?
13: Both.
12: Whose job is it to do the laundry?
13: Dad.
11: Well, there you have it. It's both mum and dad's responsibility. From the BBC World Service, I'm Myra Anubi, and this is People Fixing the World. I'm really frustrated. Why? Well, I'll let my friends tell you.
14: I do everything. I do all the house chores. I do the food shopping, I do all the cooking, I clean the bathroom, I do absolutely everything in regards to the house. The only thing that Dale does is put the bins out.
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0: 50% of the chores.
1: Are the chores done equally between me and my husband? No, they're not done equally. I do most of the chores. He does a lot of DIY, so he'll be fixing things, you know, like a handyman.
2: Kenya, Denmark, the UK, I've been speaking to a lot of my friends who also happen to be wives, and the story is the same. The burden of housework is on women. Now, some of you might think I'm just ranting about chores in my house. Fair enough, I can see why you'd think that. But here's the thing. The latest figures from UN Women, which promotes gender equality, suggest that every day around the world, women spend nearly 3 more hours than men on unpaid care and domestic work. And there are serious consequences. It can keep women out of the workforce, while those with paying jobs end up doing what's known as a second shift of care work when they come home. Either way, it limits women's freedoms and economic choices and can lead to resentment, burnout, and an unhappy home. So, what's the solution? Well, we've come across some fixes that seem to be helping, and the first comes from the remote Indonesian island of Rote, which is deeply rooted in patriarchal traditions. Our reporter, Ade Mardiati, visited Rote to find out how these traditions are being challenged.
3: Hello.
4: Hello.
3: Akhirnya sampai di Rote. Iya. Aduh, Kakak.
5: It's been quite a journey to get here to Rote Island. 3 flights, postponed by severe weather condition. It's not the easiest place to get to. Here, men's roles and women's are quite different. Work for men is rice farming or fishing, while the women look after the home, the children, and the elderly. But with few appliances or running water, the chores take a long time and are relentless.
6: Di Rote sih tergantung suami ada yang juga yang membantu.
5: One of the first women I talked to is Milda. She tells me some men refuse to listen when women complain of their workload.
7: Boleh protes ke suaminya kalau mereka malas gitu?
6: Tergantung perempuannya. Kadang perempuan pendiam, ada juga yang protes, tapi kadang ada.
5: She tells me it wears many women down.
6: Situasi begitu.
5: The island is still very patriarchal. 20% of women have never been to school. The rest rarely complete high school.
8: Mama Bapa Setara literally translates to mother and father are equals.
5: This is Dinia Yudadibrata. She is from Arungi, the NGO which runs the parenting class, which is called Mama Bapa Setara.
8: You know, men will be making the decision at home, so we're not challenging that. What we're trying to improve is that so that men can be involved more, so they can make a more informed decision for their family, because it's not just seen as, okay, your role now is just to bring money and then that's it. So this is what we want to get the fathers to involve more.
5: She tells me it's a pretty radical idea for Rote, but they are being careful to respect tradition.
8: We say both of you have love for the children, so the household responsibility should also be done together, like for example, taking care of the children. And it also includes decisions on what to feed the children, how to play with them, you know, positive discipline, etc. All these responsibilities should be shared.
5: I'm interested to hear what the men make of this as I join one of the classes run by Mama Silpa, who lives here but wasn't born on Rote.
9: Silpa, the facilitator, is explaining to the class what they're going to learn today. Today's topic is about raising kids together in the family.
10: I have been here on Rote Island for 6 years. I know that if men do household chores, they think it is deeply embarrassing. It is expected that the task done in the house, like holding the child, feeding the child, washing dishes, cooking, sweeping the house, taking care of the child's food, will all be done by the mother.
5: Silpa tells me these are all considered women's work. And you might be thinking, well,

0: The man is busy in the fields, so it's just a fair division of labor. But Silpa tells me women also help out in the fields.
1: If the mother raises the child all by herself, it feels heavy. If the father also helps raise the child in the household, it means we carry the household burden together so that it feels light in the household.
2: Sekolah lontar.
3: Bapak hebat.
2: Mama bisa. Keluarga mahatole.
0: The trainees chant the course mantra. With a father's honor and a mother's wisdom, a beautiful family blooms. I listen as each class repeats the phrase. There's often lots of giggling, but it does seem to help get the message of togetherness across. Dinia from Arungi, who we heard from earlier, tells me that the women are often scared to speak out in front of their husbands, but in private, it's clear that they need help.
4: I think sometimes to also avoid problems,
0: friction
4: at home, but if you talk to the women themselves, they probably don't say it as it is, but then, you know, there's some things there that we see that actually demonstrates the relationship.
5: Tutup mata, kita
0: berdoa. Four couples, one with their baby, have come to today's class on the reasons why dads should share chores. The facilitator uses the local lontar tree as a way of understanding the family, describing parents as the roots of the tree. In lontar school, she said, we will learn how to work together to keep this tree alive. There's no such thing as a woman's job, a man's job, but we all have to work together.
5: Papa. Saya. Papa.
0: I'd been told by Dinia from Arungi that this next part of the course often has a real impact on the men.
6: Waktu istri hamil,
7: Bapa. While your wife was pregnant, what did you do? Did you just lounge around at home? Did you stay out in the garden until it was dark just because you were lazy to come home?
0: This recording of thoughts and questions about the father's role in the home was written after consulting with mothers on a neighboring island. I watch as the men and women listen, and I notice that the men, part of the couple who've been singing and chatting with their baby, seems emotional.
8: Odnil, you looked a bit moved. Your eyes were watery.
9: Yes, I was moved. Because I remember the time my child was born. That recording was very touching. I remember, for the first time, I was happy.
0: Mr. Odnil told me it made him think about his wife's struggles. His wife told me that after the course, she felt confident to ask him to do more around the house. And Mama Silpa, who we heard from earlier, told me that others have come to her saying the same.
10: There was a mother who told me, Mama Silpa, after the workshop with your team, we have applied what we have learned in our household. Now my husband has started helping out. He is no longer self-conscious. He has started helping out with household chores. And my stress in the household is gone.
0: Arungi found that one of the biggest issues for mothers was getting their children to eat healthy food. So they also run a cookery class aimed at parents, but especially men. The male teacher shows the class how to grind up spices as they prepare a popular and simple dish called perkedel, which is kind of like a hash brown, but with added vegetables. At the moment in front of me, a young father of one

0: Danche is slicing some vegetables. Absalom, the teacher, is teaching him how to. All the women are looking at him, but he doesn't seem to care. He just keeps on going. Dads don't usually cook, so this is a big step. In fact, the work here was begun 3 years ago by the international NGO Surf Aid to target the problem of childhood malnutrition and stunted growth, but they soon realized that the issue was more complex. They handed control to locals who set up Arungi and developed the parenting course.
1: Because most of the wives have the heaviest workload, it helps if the husbands can also cook.
0: Today's trainer, Absalom, says if both parents can feed their children tasty and nutritious meals, the kids are more likely to eat well. He says currently children are often fed plain rice and left to eat on their own because mothers are busy with other chores.
1: The fathers can also learn about their children's dietary patterns because they are often busy. They don't know what their children eat or what nutritious food looks like.
0: But today, Danche was the only man at the cooking class. I caught up with him later to find out how he thought the class had gone. He told me it was embarrassing. So you were the only male participant, and you said you felt embarrassed, but you still did it anyway. How did that make you feel?
2: Proud.
3: Bangga.
4: I've now got our reporter, Ade Mardiati, who brought us that report on the line. Ade, it's great to hear what's happening there. And this man describes himself as being proud, but I also noticed that he's the only one on the course.
0: Yeah, Myra, it was unfortunate, really, because this class happened to be at the same time as the harvest. And Arungi actually told me that they've organized these workshops on farming for men, like how to plant watermelons, as an incentive for the men if they can complete the parenting classes.
4: But how successful has the entire course been?
0: Well, Dinia from Arungi told me that they have strong figures from the first time they ran the course on a neighboring island of Sumba. 2/3 of women said that there was more cooperation from their husbands, and just over half said that they felt more supported in getting their children to eat well. And the big winner, though, Myra, was this healthy version of hash browns or perkedel. 90% of moms reported that their toddlers were eating better.
4: How I wish I also had support to make sure my kids were eating better. Thank you so much, Ade, for what we've heard today.
0: Thank you. Thanks, Myra.
4: I'm Myra Anubi, and today on People Fixing the World from the BBC World Service, we're at home trying to make sure household chores are shared equally between wives and husbands. Because research shows that this can lead to women having less time, less pay, and less patience. Now, Rote Island might feel quite old school when it comes to these roles, but this kind of gendered thinking is everywhere. Figures suggest that in wealthier countries, women still spend twice as many hours on unpaid care work than men. So we're going to the European country of Croatia, where a non-governmental organization called Status M wants to create a society where it's normal for men and boys to care for themselves and others in their homes and do their fair share. A world like this.
5: What do you think? We just cancel everything and stay in bed.
6: I'm all for that. I'll change Mia's diaper.
5: I'll prepare her bottle.
6: I'll do the dishes.
5: I'll take out the trash.
6: Vacuuming.
5: Groceries.
6: Cheese platter.
5: Ice cubes.
6: Cake.
5: Candles.
6: So, when do we start?
5: Good luck.
4: As well as promotional material like this YouTube video, it also runs the Super Dads program, a series of 10 sessions looking at all aspects of being a dad. In this workshop, men discuss household chores and domestic responsibilities. People Fixing the World's Claire Bowes

0: has been finding out how it works.
1: Guided by a woman facilitator, the three men talk openly and frankly about their experience of housework and domestic responsibilities. They've come to the course voluntarily. They often think they're already doing a good job at home. But Anna Maria Socho of Status M tells me many get a bit of a shock after completing the session's small but revealing task.
2: So we get men to write down everything that their partner does in a day, starting from whenever they get up at, 6 a.m. And then we ask them to do the same for them. And then comes the moment when these two lists are compared. And I don't think I've ever seen an example where the men's list was larger than the woman's list. That never happens. And that's when they sort of realize, oh my God, like I never had an idea. I really felt and I believed that I was doing my share. And what is also very interesting is that many men don't even perceive this invisible labor that women do. Making appointments and remembering when the dentist is. So if you added those things to the list, it would be even greater the difference.
1: She says the workshops are not about lecturing. They're about reflection.
2: You know, it's not really about, who does the dishes, but it's really about fairness and respect and partnership. And this is what we want them to start thinking about.
1: The sessions rely on complete trust, and outsiders are not allowed in. But the men kindly let me leave my recording equipment in the room to pick up some of their discussion.
3: At first, I wrote an hour and a half for her, and for me it says an hour and a half. But that's not really true because sometimes I do much less. While she sometimes gets completely absorbed in ironing. The only thing I don't do at all around the house is laundry. I don't wash clothes. I don't understand all those detergents, mixing things. No, I'd ruin all the clothes.
4: Lately I've become really lazy when it comes to washing the dishes. Yes, definitely. So she does a lot more of that.
3: I don't know. We were raised traditionally. I mean, I wash, I cook, I wash the dishes and so on, but nowhere near as much. I think you really have to be honest and admit that.
1: This is just a snapshot. The full session was much more nuanced, and it explored the demands of paid work and of children, social conditioning, and whether anyone ever actually needs to iron anymore. Girgu Knezic, who graduated from the Superdads program in 2022, says for him, it felt like a safe space to talk.
5: Nobody knew each other. We were all anonymous to each other. We met basically, on the spot. And half an hour later, we were talking about actually very private stuff. And, it just felt right. Even things when I was, talking maybe about my shortcomings or things that I think I failed or things that I find difficult, I'm not ashamed of them. They're difficulties, they're their problems. Problems are here to be solved.
1: Although these men choose to take these courses voluntarily, Girgul, who has two boys, says he still learned a lot.
5: And what we definitely need to do is we need to be present. Sometimes I would very much like to go for a beer after work and just watch the game with my friends. But I'm actively not doing that because I want to be at home with them, but they also need to see me actively choosing them and their mom against, friends or colleagues or any sort of, things that I'm doing exclusively for myself.
1: And Anna Maria Socho says the project helps men get a sense of how their personal decisions also help society at large.
2: Gender equality is desirable. It's something that, is good for the society. Children build closer relationship with both parents. Mothers have, of course, more space for their careers, for hobbies, or just simply to rest. Just to take a breather. And for dads, there are also loads of benefits. So it's not just about doing the chores, but it's about feeling fulfilled and having meaningful relationships with the people that are important.

0: important to you in your lives, having better sex. This is also what research say, like
1: having better sex. There's a so.
0: Absolutely. Like men who are more equitable in their relationships have more and better sex. So there's been several pieces of research which demonstrated that men who are more equitable in their relationships, doing more care work, actually tend to have more and better sex with their partners.
1: And that includes household chores, not just not just caring for their wife or their children.
0: Yeah, absolutely. It also involves like doing the dishes and throwing out the trash and cleaning and dusting and a lot. I think women tend to especially appreciate men who do these kinds of chores. And when they start pulling their weight, then they jokingly say that, women tend to nag less.
2: Ana Maria Socho of Status M speaking to our reporter Claire Bowes for this edition of People Fixing the World. So here's a big question. Are chores done equally in your house? Send me a voice note to the WhatsApp number +44 8000 321 721. And also, if you found some sort of trick that works in your home, please do share. As always, I'll be back next week with new ways to tackle old problems. Until then, thanks for listening.
3: That was People Fixing the World, and this is CBC Radio 1. Now, from Australia's Radio National, this is What the Duck, a show that explores some of the most unusual elements of our natural world.
4: Oh, there's one just under there. Oh, yeah, just in that little corner. So that's five.
5: Pretty much anywhere you live in the world, there will be a daddy long legs spider in the room with you.
6: Oh, I'm not going out there. I have a sock.
7: Oh, look, I can see one already. Look, up here in the corner.
8: They kind of remind me a little bit of the War of the Worlds thing, where it's just very out of proportion. Teeny tiny body and huge legs that look a little bit ungainly, but kind of cute at the same time.
6: Oh, yeah. Once I was going to have a bath, and then I saw a daddy long legs washed up in there. I was like, there might be venom. Oh! And I went in the shower instead.
9: Yeah, let's look at the painting.
7: No, you don't look at the painting.
3: Welcome to What the Duck. I'm Anne Jones, your research assistant, but only for the really weird nature topics. And my DMs, my emails, and let's face it, my day-to-day life are filled with people giving me all the research tasks, like...
10: Did you know that the daddy longlegs is the most venomous spider in the world?
3: God. Now I need to go down a daddy longlegs wormhole.
5: Yeah, sure. So I'll have a look at the one I've actually got in the corner right up here above my desk.
3: But luckily, I've got good company. Dr. Lizzie Lowe is an inverter nerd, the communications officer for Invertebrates Australia, a scientific charity, and her PhD was all about city spiders.
5: They are very characteristic with their very long legs, right? Like, if you look at them closely, you wouldn't actually be able to tell they have two body parts because their bodies are teeny, teeny, tiny, and then they've got these super long legs.
3: Spindly, too. Their legs are as thick as a string of spider web. Speaking of which...
5: They will usually be in a web. They love corners.
3: Yeah, you rarely see them set up shop in the middle of a straight run. They're always tucked into an angle somewhere.
5: People would characterise them as being the ones that kind of in these dark, dingy places of their houses.
3: Okay, I'm finding this moderately offensive that Lizzie is implying that my house is dingy because these things are all over the place. Yeah.
5: They have quite a messy web, so it's not what you would think about, you know, if you go into your garden, you see those beautiful kind of circular orb webs. That's not this spider. They have a really kind of messy, stringy, long web that they use to catch the other things that are around your house.
3: So how many daddy long legs in a house do you think is too many?
5: Oh, well, that's a hard one. They will self-select. I mean, they know how many is too many. They've got their corner. They're not going to let anyone else take over that corner. So how many corners? You've got four corners in the room? I reckon that's probably a loading capacity.
3: Right. So if the average Australian home is three bedrooms, plus there's a kitchen, bath, laundry and living, each four corners, that's 8 times 4, which is 32. Does your home carry its potential full capacity of 32 daddy long legs?
6: I'm guessing, like, I've had...

0: I've never seen a single daddy long legs, so I'm guessing like 3.
1: Okay, let's go have a look. Where should we look?
2: Charlie and Olivia are still at primary school, and they're going on a daddy long legs hunt with their mum, Patria, producer of this fine podcast.
1: It's tiny, but hidden in a way.
3: Yeah, I can see it up there.
1: Okay.
0: I reckon they might be in like inside of the lamp, like.
3: No, I think they'd be more in the backyard and the front yard.
1: No, they're in houses, definitely inside. Yeah. Just look at all the corners and you'll see them.
3: Yeah, I reckon there's one just under the ladder in there.
1: Okay, yep, so we'll count that as 2. All right, keep going. Let's do, yep, every room in the house.
2: They're always about these daddy long legs, or it seems like it anyway. But it has occurred to me that referring to every single one of them as daddy is both, 1, weird, and 2, possibly offensive.
1: In general, good rule of thumb for spiders is that the female is bigger than the males. That's pretty much universally true for spiders.
2: Dr. Samantha Nixon is a research scientist at the University of California, San Francisco, and she studies neurotoxins that occur in nature.
1: And big spiders are successful spiders. They are well-fed, happy spiders.
2: And I can vouch for a couple of these absolute whoppers. I reckon I had one daddy or mummy long legs near the dinner table, which had a leg span of over 4 centimetres. But then there are some that just look malnourished. So am I looking at spiders that are all the same species?
1: Telling the species apart is very, very difficult. And there's actually over 1,800 species of cella spiders found around the world. So some of the ways that we can actually tell them apart is by looking at the colour. But usually what we have to do is we actually have to put the spiders under a microscope and look at very fine anatomical details around the eyes, around the body shape, the fang structure, to tell them apart. So unless you want to get really up close and personal with your cella spiders, you can probably lump them all together as daddy long legs.
2: So, daddy long legs. I get lots of emails about these little dudes.
4: Yeah, me too.
2: Ooh, what sort of emails do you get?
4: Oh, just so many questions. I think because people encounter them all the time, they're just so fascinating to people about, you know, what's actually going on with them.
2: So the first thing is I often get this comment from people that are like, did you know daddy long legs aren't even spiders?
4: Oh, if I had a dollar for every time.
2: So what are they?
1: This is actually a surprisingly controversial question. I think it depends where you come from.
4: Okay, so it's the name we've got to sort out here, right? Okay, so there are multiple things that are called daddy long legs.
1: So me growing up in Queensland, daddy long legs are spiders. That's the name that I would use to refer to the family of spiders Phocidae, which are sometimes known as cella spiders.
4: But the confusion comes is that there is a different type of arachnid called a harvestman.
1: Harvestman.
2: Harvestman?
4: And they are also called daddy long legs, especially in the US. You'll find that daddy long legs will kind of be the preferential term for harvestmen.
1: Harvestmen, which are another group of arachnids that are not spiders. And both the Phocidae spiders and the harvestmen, they kind of look similar. They've got these big long legs and small bodies, but there's a lot of differences between them.
4: And then there's a slightly added complication that in the UK they call crane flies, which are a fly with really, really long legs.
2: The ones that, when you see them, you think it's a mutant mosquito come to steal your firstborn.
4: They call that a daddy long legs. So it's obvious there is confusion there.
2: So anyway, it's the harvestmen that I keep on receiving emails about, and they're from an order of arachnids called Opiliones. I hope I said that right.
1: The harvestmen, they kind of look like these ovals with these very, very long legs. The head and the body kind of look fused together. And they don't actually have fangs. They have tiny chelicera, like little tiny scorpion claws on the front of their face. And they also don't actually have venom. The harvestmen will scavenge things. So they eat a mixture of vegetation, dead insects, whatever they can basically find.
4: But if you look really closely, spiders will have 2 body parts, so what we call the daddy long legs, 2 body parts, long legs, whereas a harvestman has 1 body part, really long legs. If you're in Australia, you're talking about daddy long legs, it's definitely a spider.
2: And right, look, we are an Australian podcast. You can tell that from the duck's accent. So from here on out, when you hear any of us saying daddy long legs, we're talking about the spider. And are these harvestmen?

0: Harvestmen in Australia anyway?
1: Yes, so the harvestmen are found on all the continents except for Antarctica. And confusingly, so are the daddy long legs cellar spiders. There's actually about 1,800 species found on every continent except Antarctica. But the one that we as Australians tend to think of as the daddy long leg spider was actually introduced from Europe.
0: Wait, they're not even a native spider that I'm welcoming into my humble abode?
2: It's thought that they're probably not. There are definitely native species of these daddy long leg spiders in Australia, but it's very likely that the ones that have actually adapted really well to living in our houses are an introduced species that came from Europe when the first European settlers came. And I mean, they are fascinating in the fact that they have adapted so well to living in houses, right? I reckon they're probably one of the top kind of success stories for animals which have adapted to human habitats. You know, they'll be in every house and every garden, or pretty much every house in Australia.
0: The search continues.
3: There's a web in here. I'm just checking if there's anything in it. Behind this window, there's heaps of web.
0: No shame. No shame in that.
4: I wonder if we're going to get another one. My guess is the closest right now. Three. Hee-hee.
5: Yeah, there's definitely some here. Remember, we saw a daddy long legs.
0: And look, I did a very non-scientific poll over on my social media to see how many daddy long legs all of your apparently dank and dark houses have. And almost all of you had some. Some of you had close to the potential average loading of 32. But almost none of you were lacking in daddy long legs entirely. I mean, in truth, I don't know that I've ever lived in a house that didn't have daddy long legs.
1: I thought the same thing growing up. That was the one spider that mum tolerated to live in the house, the daddy long legs. They were allowed to be in the corners, but all other spiders had to go.
0: Why was that? Why did she tolerate the daddy long legs?
1: She liked the way that they bounce. They have this funny bouncing walk. And she thought that they were completely harmless and that they kept away all the bad bugs, the mosquitoes, the redbacks. And I do remember as a kid once seeing a daddy long legs eating a redback spider. And from that day forward, they were allowed in the house.
0: And this brings us to the second thing that I get told all the time. This is the story that daddy long legs are the most dangerous spider in the world. They've got the most toxic venom in the world. And then there's two variations of the next bit. They'll never be able to bite you because they've only got tiny, tiny little teeth. Or they'll never be able to bite you because their legs are so long that they can't make it all the way down to your skin.
2: Oh, I love it.
0: So, what is the truth?
2: Yeah, this is one of these myths that just refuses to die, doesn't it? I think Australians love the idea that they live with a super venomous spider in their houses, and that's why it's kind of perpetuated for so long. But, okay, firstly, it is a myth.
0: Bow-bow.
1: Now, the daddy long legs do actually have fangs, and they do have venom. They have very, very small fangs that we call uncut fangs, which means that it is a little bit harder for them to pierce through kind of like our skin. But you know what other spider has this type of fang? The brown recluse, which is one of the spiders that we consider dangerous to people and is clearly capable of delivering a bite.
0: It's an American spider, that one.
1: So it's not that they can't bite us. They can. They probably choose not to, because if you don't stress the spiders out, most spiders will actually choose not to bite you. They prefer to run away if they can.
0: Me too.
1: And I actually tried to look through the literature a little bit for documented bites by cellar spiders. And pretty much the only well-documented example is this 2004 Mythbusters television episode, which really sticks in my brain, of Adam Savage putting his arm in a little tank of the cellar spiders and getting a small bite that was just very, very mild, a little bit of pain and itching, and faded very, very quickly, which I think helped contribute a lot to my own journey towards getting over arachnophobia that these little guys in my house are okay to keep around.
0: So they can bite if they really want to. But what about their venom? Is it really the most potent?
1: When people have done studies of the daddy long legs venom, they found by comparing it to black widow venom in mice, it was much less toxic than black widows.
0: Wait a second.

0: Daddy Longlegs and the Black Widow sounds like a bad romance novel.
1: It's very hard to extract much venom from these spiders. They're very small. They have very small glands. The team over in the US did a great study looking at the genetic material that encodes the spider venom and the different proteins that make up the spider venom. And they found that it's very different to the venoms of funnel webs or black widows or redback spiders that we consider medically dangerous. And generally, it was just much weaker than those kinds of spiders. It had some insecticidal activity. It had some enzymes that contribute to breaking down the insects, but generally just not dangerous to people.
0: How would you even milk a spider that has a body that's like 3 millimeters across?
1: It is incredibly challenging to collect venom from these spiders. One of my colleagues, Greta Binford, who does a lot of work on brown recluse and black widows, they actually anesthetize the spider and basically flip it on their back and put tiny little pipettes over the fangs and then vacuum suction the venom out.
0: Right. The venom is both not very potent and also it comes in a tiny, tiny amount. So where did all of this, my spider's more venomous than your spider, come from?
2: This kind of myth came about because daddy longlegs are spider eaters. So they actually prey upon other spiders. And so I think probably very early in Australia's kind of exploration of the wildlife living around their houses, somebody saw a daddy longlegs come along and eat a redback spider, which they would do quite frequently.
0: Ah, yes, the redback, one of the most feared of all the spiders in Australia, fueled possibly because of that song about redbacks on the toilet seat.
2: So somebody's observed this daddy longlegs eat a redback spider and they go, hang on a second, redbacks are so venomous. You know, if a daddy longlegs can eat a redback, surely it must be even more venomous.
1: We know that these spiders are dangerous. They are capable of, you know, killing someone with their venom. If this spider eats it, it must be even stronger. It must be.
2: But the truth is actually they're just super fast.
0: Which brings us to that piece of advice you'll get from almost anyone. Keep the daddy long legs because they're going to kill every nasty spider in your house.
1: The cellar spiders are what we call araneophages. They're spiders that actually eat other spiders. Araneophage means to eat arachnids. And they have a really cool way of doing that. They use this technique that is called aggressive mimicry.
0: She's not talking about belligerent street mimes.
1: So you've probably seen them in your house, hanging out in these kind of unstructured, haphazard looking webs, bouncing around on their long legs. Well, it turns out that for most spiders, you think about orb weavers, they have this beautiful big web, and when an insect gets stuck in the web, it causes this vibration that tells the spider that Uber Eats is here, food's arrived. They go up into the corner of the web and they grab their prey, wrap it up, and eat it. And there's a few spiders, including the cellar spiders, that have cottoned on to that idea. And what they'll do, the daddy long legs, is they go up to other spider webs and they start strumming the silk to trick the spider into thinking that food, there's some insect prey there.
0: And they do this very particular bouncy walking or shivering, and it's vibratory behaviour. It makes their footsteps sound like they're made by someone really tasty.
1: And one of the challenges for the daddy long legs in navigating their webs is that they've got these very, very long legs.
0: Yeah.
1: Many spiders will get stuck in the web of a different species of spider. The glue is a little bit specific to the spiders.
0: So scientists observe that the daddies walk more slowly in alien webs. They're being more careful because they want to be the hunter, not the hunted.
1: The daddy long legs have got around that by either walking over the top of their web with those very long legs.
0: Or they step using only the tips of their legs to touch the web, the tarsies, so they don't get caught. Sometimes these tarsies, which look like little fluffy booties, do get caught. And the daddy long legs pulls it free and then grooms it before placing it down again like a meticulous cat. But if the tarsi becomes completely entangled,
1: they actually bite their way through the silk.
0: It grooms its foot.
1: And lay down their own silk in its place.
0: It heals the breach. And the daddy longlegs can then

0: stand on that part without sticking because the silk is particular to the spider.
1: So they're basically tricking the spiders into thinking that a lovely takeaway meal has arrived.
0: Scientists call it aggressive mimicry. I call it going undercover. It's like the big bad wolf dressing up in a lamb costume, walking like a lamb, barring like a lamb, before wrapping you up, killing you, liquefying your intestines and drinking them with a straw. The daddy long legs is undertaking a several-step process to fool the other spider.
1: And then those spiders become the meal themselves.
0: The daddy will turn to face the prey spider. And as the prey approaches, the daddy lifts its body up on its high-rise legs and it waits for the prey to literally rub up against one of those legs before it attacks. It grabs the prey, wraps it up until it's immobilized in sticky silk. Imagine those people that wrap your suitcase in plastic wrap at the airport. And then once there's no struggling going on, it will bite down several times before it then eventually eats, because it's got to let that weak, weak venom we talked about before start to liquefy the guts of the prey.
1: Yeah, so they are documented to really feed on web-based spiders, things like cupboard spiders, black widows, but definitely going after spiders that are a similar size to them, like the comb-footed spiders, for example. And these are all spiders that we commonly find in our houses here in Australia, all sort of related to like black widow family, the cellar spider family. So it's kind of like your cousins or something hiding and being the scary serial killer in your house that you weren't expecting.
0: Okay, nightmares I wasn't expecting from Sam Dixon. Thanks. Although, researchers from the University of Canterbury did notice that the daddy longlegs made more mistakes when they were in alien webs. It was harder for them to interpret the vibrations they felt. And they observed that sometimes there would be a counterattack from the prey spider. And while the daddy longlegs might lose a long leg, they never lost their long life, which is good because they've got a lot to live for. So, sexy stuff with daddy long legs. I mean, they're called daddy long legs, so they must be sexy, right? Because that just sounds kinky.
1: I love the joke that is like when the scientists were naming the daddy long legs, they're like, this spider has really long legs. And then the other scientist goes, not kinky enough. So they named it daddy long legs.
2: It's sort of true, though. It's like, where did this name come from?
0: And look, these are your potential housemates we're talking about. So it's good to have some info on their social habits before you commit to a 2-year lease.
1: A lot of spiders actually will be able to store the sperm for quite a long period of time.
0: Oh, but don't worry. It's not like they store it in the pantry or something. I suppose unless the spider is in your pantry. And look, it shouldn't be all about the daddies. It's also all about the mummy long legs.
3: Well, so for these particular spiders, I mean, quite a few spiders are good mothers, but for these particular spiders, they, because I guess they're up in their web, they need to be a little bit careful about where they lay their eggs. They actually wrap their eggs up in this beautiful little sack that they'll carry around with them until the little ones are ready to hatch. Once they hatch, they're on their own, of course, but up until then, the mother will actually look after these eggs and carry them around, make sure that nobody else gets to them.
0: I'm just trying to imagine what a tiny little incy wincy baby daddy long legs would look like.
3: Oh, super cute.
0: Do they come out with long legs already?
3: They sure do, yeah. They're just miniature versions of mum and dad.
0: And even though they might turn to cannibalism when times are rough, the mummy long legs seems to avoid eating her own babies. She just eats someone else's. What a good mum.
2: Why are they so successful?
1: The success of the daddy long legs has a lot to do with urbanisation.
3: You talk about the impacts that humans have on biodiversity. I mean, for the vast majority of species, if we have any kind of contact with them, they die out, right? We do terrible things to our environments. And yet there are some really, really rare species like this one where we come in, we change the whole environment and they're like, yep, this is my home now. And they kind of just, they take on board whatever changes we've made and they live alongside us. And I think that that's something to be celebrated.
1: The homes that we build are kind of perfect habitats for these spiders. The name is cellar spider. We find them in our

our habitats more than we do in the wild, I guess, these days, because we provide a nice, warm, temperature-controlled shelter. We leave our lights on, which attract bugs, which attract spiders, and then the daddy long legs have a nice, plentiful supply

0: just to be able to adapt so much to a new environment. They have to be pre-adapted to it. They need to kind of have the genetic makeup that allows them to live in a similar kind of environment, but they also need to be adaptable and able to take on new challenges.
1: And I guess thanks to the myth that they're not going to bite us and they're completely harmless, which that one is not a myth. That's pretty true. We don't consider these spiders dangerous. The fact that we're not, you know, aggressively sweeping them out of our houses and using insecticides on them, we've basically accepted them as part of the family and part of the household.
2: Oh, there's one just under there.
3: What the Duck is an ABC Science production.
2: Yeah, just in that little corner.
3: I'm Ann Jones, and Patria Ladgrove makes this program along with me. We make it on Kaurna and Wadawurrung country.
2: So that's five.
3: Oh, and if you're wondering how many spiders Charlie and Liv found on their spider hunt.
4: So how many Daddy Longlegs?
5: Five, which means I got the closest guess.
2: No.
5: Because I guessed three, four, five. And then...
2: I guessed seven. Seven, six, five.
5: Draw. Draw.
6: From Australia, that was What the Duck.

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2: Afrobeats to jazz, hip-hop to R&B, wow. Calypso, Kez the Band, Michelle Montano, Bob Marley, yeah. Bounty Killer. So we really give all these artists a chance to shine, and the keys in the programming, in making it make sense, and making sure that the music is fluid, a fluid experience.
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3: From CBC News, The World This Hour, I'm Pep Philpott. The union representing 4,400 WestJet flight attendants has issued a 72-hour strike notice. The airline has responded, giving a lockout notice, and warns that flights could be grounded by tomorrow. If no deal is reached, the attendants could walk off the job in the middle of the upcoming holiday, long holiday weekend. Flight attendants have been without a contract since the end of last year. Pay is the main issue in the dispute. Police in Calgary believe they've recovered the body of a missing 11-year-old boy. Parker, who has autism, disappeared about 2 weeks ago, prompting a large-scale search. Ina Sidhu reports.
4: For nearly 2 weeks, so many people woke up hoping it would be the day Parker came home.
5: Calgary Police Chief Katie McLellan says the search that has gripped the city has ended in tragedy.
4: It is with profound sadness that I can confirm that we have found the body of a small child, which we believe to be Parker.
5: Parker was last seen July 16th wandering without a shirt. The 11-year-old was nonverbal. His disappearance prompted a massive search involving hundreds of officers and civilians. In the end, investigators say they received a tip from the public that a shoe had been found off a busy highway. Police had searched that general area around a creek before. Search manager Sergeant Rich Wall says they believe Parker wandered into a network of tunnels that were difficult to access.
6: The pipe is a 4-foot concrete pipe that goes into a myriad of other pipes. The labyrinth of

0: pipes change in different diameters.
1: Police say they are grateful to everyone who helped search for the little boy. Aina Sidhu, CBC News, Calgary.
2: The U.S. military says it carried out a heavy wave of overnight attacks on Iran. Videos show missiles striking Iranian military sites near the Strait of Hormuz. U.S. Central Command says it hit dozens of targets in its two-hour campaign. The U.S. says the attacks are in retaliation for Iran targeting American forces in Jordan earlier this week. Japan's government now says 30 people have been killed in Tuesday's earthquake. Many of them died at a paper factory and a shopping mall near the southwestern city of Kumamoto. Police video shows officers combing through the destroyed shopping center. A suspected gas explosion tore through the building minutes after the quake. Cabinet Secretary Minoru Kahara says relief efforts continue around the clock.
3: Saving lives and rescuing those affected by the disaster is truly a race against time. Today as well, the police, fire services and self-defense forces will continue to make every possible effort in rescue and life-saving operations.
2: Thousands of people have been moved to evacuation shelters. Tens of thousands remain without power. Three Greek firefighters have died battling wildfires on the island of Crete. A helicopter drops a large bucket of water over the flames. Hundreds of residents and tourists have been evacuated from villages along the coast. The fire is moving inland, pushed by high winds. Back here at home, heavy rain, waist-deep mud, and swollen rivers have forced dozens of people to shorten their hikes on BC's famous West Coast Trail. And more rain is in the forecast for the weekend. Claire Palmer has more.
4: The rain was pouring like crazy.
5: Sienna Haig is sitting at a cafe in Bamfield, BC, a small village at the West Coast Trailhead on Vancouver Island. She's drying off with her family, who came from Germany to hike the trail. It's a bucket list hike spanning a demanding 75 kilometers. It typically takes about 7 days to complete. But just 4 days into their journey, Sienna, her partner Robinson, and his parents had to make their exit.
6: The river was too high to cross. I got wet up to the hip almost.
5: More than 70 hikers were forced to abandon their journey this week due to heavy rain and swollen rivers. Still, some hikers aren't giving up. Sam Trigger and Adam Halko spent days driving from Calgary.
7: And we got like 2 more days worth of food than we plan on using.
8: If we have to turn back, like that's gonna be okay.
5: With more rain in the weekend forecast, Parks Canada says they'll keep hikers posted on trail conditions and recommends hikers delay or cancel their trip. Claire Palmer, CBC News, Bamfield, British Columbia.
9: Welcome to Ideas. I'm Nala Ayed.
10: How would you define what it means to think well?
11: To think well.
9: In the internet age, it can be hard to stay focused on any one thing, or even to know what's worth paying attention to.
12: Many of us remember what it felt like to notice our own attention spans shrinking.
11: None of us can escape the acceleration of daily life.
9: As that acceleration accelerates, thinking can begin to feel like a chore.
13: Interest in voluntary reading has declined.
14: People are feeling that they no longer have the same even desire to become immersed in what they're reading.
9: And without that desire, we might be tempted just to offload it all to someone or something else.
11: It's very easy for us to farm out our thinking to the machine.
9: But the imperative to think well remains as essential as ever.
12: I think there's that question of what parts of your thinking are good to delegate to someone else and what parts have to be thunk for yourself.
13: I worry that we're not asking ourselves, well, what do I think?
9: This episode of Ideas explores the decline of reading and the art of thinking well in the digital age.
10: How much time do you spend thinking about thinking?
9: Producer Annie Bender takes it from here.
12: Probably more than average, to be honest. I've always liked arguing. So when I was a very little kid, my brother and I would be at home and my parents on Sunday would be watching the McLaughlin Group.
15: Bush should be out in front.
16: Bush is out in front. He's going to be more out.
15: He's not out. John,
16: what rubbish that George Bush is a little.
15: What
16: absolute rubbish.
12: Which was a political news show with a bunch of people arguing about the issues and questions of the day and what would happen next.

0: And we liked it so much that I would kind of toddle into the room as a preschooler to sit down as it started to yell with John McLaughlin, issue one, from the living room couch.
1: Leah Sargent is a writer and policy analyst based in Washington, D.C. She's also a seasoned debater.
0: I think increasingly in some competitive debate circuits, people chase the measures of victory rather than meaningful debate, which is why you hear the competitive debaters who learn to speak really fast with no breaths because they're trying to put as many arguments on the board as possible.
1: That win-lose style of argument will sound familiar to anyone who uses social media. But as a student at Yale University, Leah discovered a completely different approach to debating.
0: When I went to college, I joined the Yale Political Union, which was kind of an unusual debating society in that, unlike competitive debate, where you're assigned sides at random and it's about how well can you defend an arbitrarily chosen side of a question, you only, in our group, argue things you actually think. And in competitive debate, there are judges who are kind of scoring you on how well you bring up points or answer points and might even just tally down how many arguments you do raise, how many do you rebut to try and figure out who won. But in our form of debate, there are no judges at all. And no one will give you a prize for giving a really good speech at almost any debate. What the prize is that you might persuade someone to live their life differently. And not because they tallied up your answers and disagreements, but because you said something that rooted deeply within them and they decided, I can't go on living the way I used to live. I have a better option, or I realized what I was doing was impossible or incoherent, and now I have to shake up my whole life. Or, of course, that might happen to you.
2: How often did people persuade each other?
0: You know, not all the time, but it was definitely expected that it happened sometimes. And when I was president of our debating organization and got to give the beginning of the semester address on why are we here, what are we doing, you know, I listed various impressive people who had graduated from Yale on various sides of the political divide. And I said, you know, you might be sitting next to the next so-and-so, and this is your chance to stop them.
2: Wow, that is very high stakes. I mean, doesn't get higher stakes than that, really, when you're thinking about future impact.
1: For context, Leah's debating group has featured the likes of Ronald Reagan, Joe Biden, and Milton Friedman. Those are high stakes. But regardless of who we're talking to, it's worth thinking hard about our arguments, because the way we argue reflects the way we think.
0: I think thinking well is about receptivity to the outside world, to not just the outside world physically, but the outside world of ideas, of what's really true. You know, my debate experience gave me a lot of gifts that I draw on in my day-to-day life at work and at home. And part of it is just kind of habit of working to see something through someone else's perspective. And you're ultimately not just trying to see what can I do, what can I contribute, but to say, am I correct? And when I'm not correct, what is going to help me notice that I'm wrong and change my mind?
2: And what do you personally find most challenging about that process of thinking well?
0: I think one of the big things is that it takes time. It can't happen at the pace you'd like it to happen at. And I think that's particularly frustrating in disagreements interpersonally, where you desperately want someone to change their mind, not just on a political issue, but a personal issue or within your family. And even when you're right, none of that kind of gives you a guarantee that you can get someone to notice you're right on the timeline you want.
3: Now, there's a Korean philosopher in Berlin named Han Byung-chul. Han is actually his last name, so we'd say Byung-chul Han. But he has been writing book after book about time, among other things. And he says that we are so, if you will, immersed in a culture that is accelerated to the point where one experience follows another with no time to linger in between. And the lack of lingering, I equate that to the lack of attention given to thought, reflection, affect, etc.
1: UCLA neuroscientist Marianne Wolf knows a great deal about the time required to think well and just how little of our time we're devoting to it.
3: The attention economy affects us all. And it affects me. You know, at the end of a day of being on the screen, do I want

0: To read something that's difficult? Are you kidding me? I am really tired. I am weary. I'm just like every one of you out there.
1: Professor Wolf is a world-renowned expert in the science of the reading brain, and she argues that reading is essential to the process of thinking well.
0: Reading propels writing. Writing propels reading. Writing and reading propel thought. This is the equation, and if we don't respect it, it will short circuit the brain.
1: I don't know about you, but reading is not something I've had a lot of time for recently.
2: All done.
3: You're all done?
2: Yeah.
1: I returned to work not long ago from maternity leave, and I'll be the first to admit that I've had some doubts about the quality of my own thinking. Obviously, it's hard to sink into a novel with an 18-month-old around, but I struggled even when my baby was a newborn.
3: I'm really curious to kind of hear your response to a feeling that I had that whole year that I was off, where I was reading articles, reading books, and somehow yet at the end of the day, never feeling like I'd retained very much of it.
0: Retained it, yeah.
3: And it's so easy to kind of write that off as parenting brain fog.
0: It's not. It's a universal phenomenon, Annie, that people are feeling that they no longer have the same even desire to become immersed in what they're reading. We are physiologically programmed to bleed over a style of reading according to what dominates our day. Now, what dominates most of us are screens. And so the skimming, if you will, lack of immersive reading, if that's dominating your day, that's going to actually dominate your style no matter what medium.
3: Mm-hmm. And so is the propensity that you're describing to skim text derived from the content of the screens? Is it only because of the type of stuff we're reading on the screen that this is happening?
0: No. If only it were that simple.
1: According to Marianne Wolf, the simple fact that we're reading on screens is making it harder to immerse ourselves in a text.
0: The most basic way of thinking about it is skimming versus deep reading possibilities. The screen is very good for helping us be able to bifurcate our attention in two shallow ways, or maybe three shallow ways. We do the social media, we skim the advertisement. All these things we're allowed to do because we're only skimming. And so when you, Annie, were on your phone all the time, it's efficient, it's right there, but it actually disallows you to have that, not just the sense of being immersed, but the reality of expending more time and thought.
1: And we are on our phones all the time. It's not hard to draw a line from the individual cost of those distractions to our collective thinking habits.
3: I've been having this feeling lately that humanity might not on the whole be thinking all that well these days. Are you feeling that way?
4: Well, I want to start with they're not reading that well, but yes, because the two are definitely linked, it has an effect that we're not reading very well on reading. On thinking.
1: Adrienne van der Weyl is an emeritus professor at the Leiden University Center for the Arts in Society.
4: So yes, I think your sense that we're not thinking that well is probably justified. I think, you know, the general hecticity of the internet, the instantaneousness of connections and conversation, the search for novelty, the sense of ephemerality typified by the infinite scrolling we do. We're always looking for new information, more excitement, which means that, you know, we don't really take the time to reflect as much. So, you know, sort of on a commonsensical level anyway, it's probably true that we're not devoting as much of our energy to thinking as we used to.

0: I think none of us can escape the acceleration of daily life. And so it requires a greater sense of discipline, commitment, to do things that are no longer quite so natural.
1: But reading, as Adrian knows well, has never really been natural at all.
0: It's something that we have to invest a long time to learn to do. Humans are not born as readers. They are born as speakers. So all you need to become an eloquent speaker is to be in a speaking environment. It doesn't require any formal training. Reading takes years of formal training. So in that sense, it's not natural. It's also not natural in the sense that our brains are naturally very easily distracted, and reading takes a lot of concentration. So we need to learn to pay attention over a longer period of time. So you have to ask, you know, what is it that reading does with the human brain? And it forces us to learn a trick that we don't naturally perform.
2: Attention is absolutely central to the entire process of what I will call deep reading.
1: In 2018, Marianne Wolf wrote a book called Reader Come Home, The Reading Brain in a Digital World. It's about the importance of what she calls deep reading as a tool for thought.
2: Deep reading includes a range of processes from connecting background knowledge to the text in front of you, inferential reasoning about that. Very importantly, the combination of empathy, bringing affective feelings to bear, and critical analysis. Reading is a matter of not just thought and perception and memory, but it's about feeling. And those affective feelings of being immersed allow you to pass over into other people's perspective, whether it's time or character, time being like 19th century or the future, you know, how that allows you to experience otherness in both personalities, views, times, cultural perspectives. It allows you to try on this because you've given it enough time in an immersive way. That is out the window if you're on the phone all the time.
3: Interest in voluntary reading has declined. We don't have an adult culture, at least in the United States and in a number of other countries. It's not true for every country in the world, but for a number of other countries, there's no longer an adult culture of reading.
1: Naomi Barron is a linguist and professor emerita at American University in Washington, D.C. Her book, ReaderBot, asks what's lost when we stop taking books off the shelf.
3: So we have that force coming together with the force of AI making it so simple to do what the Cliff Notes or the Spark Notes of this world did for some earlier generations of, you know, here's the summary of the plot, so you don't have to read the book yourself. So when those two forces come together, I ask myself, how much will people feel that reading is worth it? If you're relying on evaporative media, whether that's TikTok or whether that's a quick media post that basically disappear, I mean, they're not all Snapchat, but they sort of function that way. We don't go back and say, wait a second, what did that TikTok actually claim? What did that social media post claim? What did that Reddit post claim? You know, we see it and it's done. And if you just look at what is happening in the moment, and I mean, do mean look, whether it's on television or a quick social media, whatever, then you don't have a context for saying, but wait a second, this in the moment looks like a bright move, but you know, what happened the last time we got involved in Latin America? Did things go well there? And if people no longer believe that the written word is a source, a potential source anyway, of wisdom and of guidance for going forward and a basis for making individual judgments, then what are we left with? We're left with political rallies and we're left with social media and nothing else.
0: Democracy is, of course, at risk. And we can see that in the way online developments

0: happening. Democracy is very fragile. And I think if we don't do enough disciplined thinking, then democracy becomes at greater risk.
1: In 2023, Adrian co-authored the Ljubljana Reading Manifesto, a sweeping declaration about the importance of higher level reading. What is the Ljubljana Reading Manifesto?
0: It's a call to arms, if you like. What we're saying is, look, higher level reading has been incredibly important for creating and now maintaining the sort of sophisticated society that we live in today. And if we don't keep up this higher level reading, then possibly we're losing an essential ability to keep up this society that we've created.
1: And would you be able to read a little bit of it?
0: Okay. So, the future of reading affects the future of our societies. A democratic society based on informed multi-stakeholder consensus can only succeed with resilient readers well-versed in higher level reading. Policymakers in all fields need to be aware of this, for in the words of Margaret Atwood's much-quoted warning, if there are no young readers and writers, there will be shortly no older ones. Literacy will be dead, and democracy will be dead as well.
1: And who are we to argue with the words of Margaret Atwood?
0: Right. Well, there's another saying that I might like to just read out to you, and that is based on Orwell, and it's, if people cannot read well, they cannot think well. And if they cannot think well, others will do the thinking for them.
1: Mm.
0: I quite like that one too.
2: We have a growing amount of evidence, neurologically and experimentally, psychologically, that people aren't putting forth the effort, whatever that effort might be, for writing, for thinking through a problem, when they are using some version of AI, than if they are not using it. So you put that together, cognitive effort, with the lack of effort for reading, because some reading, particularly of the serious sort, is hard. And even the relaxing sort of reading takes concentration. It takes putting your mind there rather than constantly checking your phone. So you have this growing combination of elements that's saying you don't need to apply cognitive effort. You don't need to do the work in a large range of areas yourself. So there's skill degradation, but there's also a loss of all the wonderful things that reading can do for you. We lose out on what 5,500 years, give or take, writing has given us, and the reading thereof has given us, as a way of amusing ourselves, of a way of representing ourselves, of a way of rethinking, of a way of escaping, of a way of modeling behavior through seeing how others have done it, things like the Bildungsroman. We miss out on all of that. And that's to our detriment as a civilization.
3: Do you want to read a book with Mommy?
4: Yeah. Sit.
3: You want to sit?
4: Read it. Read out.
1: I recently set up a new bookcase for my toddler. He loves turning the pages and showing off his growing vocabulary.
3: What's on the next page?
4: Read it.
3: Window.
4: Window.
1: But it remains to be seen just how reading will fit into the new landscape of thinking that he's going to inherit.
4: Read it.
0: If you look historically, mass literacy became ubiquitous towards the end of the 19th century. That is only about six generations ago. Now, if you then look at what happened at the time and since that time in human culture, you can see things like we evolved modern electoral democracy for the first time. There were huge social and political emancipation movements.

0: movements. There was a knowledge revolution, an explosion of scientific knowledge and technological invention, with breakthroughs in all sorts of areas: history, philosophy, linguistics, particle physics, genetics, nanotechnology, and so on, all happening since mass literacy. Now, that's not conclusive evidence, but is it really coincidence?
1: Piano.
0: Telling the future is a notoriously dangerous thing to engage in. I'm very hesitant. But if we let our reading habits decline the way we have done in the last, a couple of decades, 3 decades, then extrapolating from that, you might think we are maybe possibly losing the knack to think properly. It's use it or lose it. If we farm out our reading, and we do, the fastest growing segment of the book market is the audiobook market. If we get the chance, prefer to listen to a TED talk or a YouTube film rather than read. We farm out our thinking to AI. If we continue to do that, it's use it or lose it.
2: You know, our listeners will be taking this in audio form. Do you think they should maybe consider going back and reading the transcript after?
0: Well, you know, if there's a healthy diet, audio can certainly play a role in it. Why not? I mean, we consider having conversations as a very rewarding part of our daily lives, and there's no reason to stop with that and do everything by writing only. But I think what we're heading for is a very imbalanced diet, and I think, you know, reading is taking second position because we really love convenience, and we really like the idea that we can make life easier for ourselves. And while we make life easier for ourselves, we are also not giving ourselves the opportunity to practice our thinking.
3: If you do want to make life just a little harder for yourself, in a good way, you can read along with a transcript of this episode in the Apple Podcast app. This documentary from producer Annie Bender is about the complicated art of thinking well in the digital age. This is Ideas. I'm Nahla Ayed.
2: How do you define what it means to think well?
4: I'm not sure I would even want to answer it on the fly, Annie. It's a question that invites you to think about all the aspects that go into thought itself.
5: If you do start really thinking, you don't know where it's going to lead you. You don't know where it's going to go.
3: For humanities professor Alan Jacobs of Baylor University, thinking well requires courage and a leap of faith.
5: When we genuinely reflect on the possibilities that are available to us, we put ourselves at risk.
3: As he noted in this 2018 address, there's a certain degree of vulnerability that comes with thinking deeply.
5: Ideas are being debated, assertions are being questioned, beliefs are being put into context or challenged in some way. It is a continually risky endeavor. And we put ourselves at risk, not just intellectually, but also socially.
3: But the rise of generative AI is making those risks easier than ever to avoid.
6: Hello? I can hear you now.
2: Oh, Shannon, hi!
6: Hi!
2: I'm so sorry about the hassle and the wait. I have no idea what went wrong. But yeah, man, it's like like this old school...
3: Producer Annie Bender looks to the future of reading and thinking in the age of artificial intelligence.

0: I was just going to ask you to introduce yourself, who you are, mm-hmm. you know, whatever feels most salient in terms of the conversation we're about to have.
1: I'm Shannon Valor. I'm a professor at the University of Edinburgh. I'm the author of a book called The AI Mirror, How to Reclaim Our Humanity in an Age of Machine Thinking. I was in a classroom, and one of the assignments required students to sort of independently think of some possible answers to a question. And it wasn't graded. It was a very safe assignment. And when we looked at the answers that students had submitted, it was clear that a large number of these answers had been generated by an AI model. And one thing that really broke my heart was I had a student, one of the most intellectually engaged students in the course, which you could tell by their interactions during the class. This was someone who was clearly paying attention, clearly intellectually curious and thoughtful. And this student came up to me afterwards and confessed that they were one of the students who had submitted an AI-generated response. And they said, you know, I'm really disappointed in myself because I think I had more interesting things to say and I had written that out, but then I looked at it and I didn't trust myself. And I thought that some of these ideas were maybe just too weird or just too, maybe they weren't relevant, maybe they weren't right. So I went back and asked AI what a good answer to the question would be. And then I used that to trim out anything that didn't fit what the AI model gave me. And I really wish I hadn't done that. And I just walked away from that interaction thinking, oh, we're in trouble, right? Because this student is just one of many. And this student was a very good student and one with a lot of promise, the kind of student that we expect to be able to see great things from. And they're already leaning on this system that they don't need, which is ultimately diminishing their creativity and diminishing their confidence. Because this is a student who would have been much more bold in their thinking before a tool like this was available to them.
0: For Shannon Valor, thinking well is to some extent about creativity. And creativity requires more than just time and cognitive patience. It also requires confidence.
1: I use the example of mountain climbing. So if you think about how you build confidence as a mountain climber, how do you get up the mountain? Well, the mountain climber does it through a process of trial and error that has real stakes. And by encountering a mountain that does not mold itself to their attempts. So the slippery part of the mountain doesn't make itself easier when you encounter difficulty. You have to get better in order to climb it. Now, compare that with trying to work through something of intellectual difficulty with a chatbot. The problem is that these chatbots will mold themselves and their answers to you, and they will accommodate your cognitive limits in ways that will induce a false sense of confidence, right? Unearned confidence. If a person has a confidence that they can jump off a roof and fly, that's not something we want them to have, right?
0: I wanted to ask what you make of the contention that these tools could alter our confidence in our own ability as a reader and a thinker, could limit our belief in what we're capable of thinking on our own.
2: Well, with good reason. We should have no confidence if we haven't built up a thinking apparatus. That's a correct assumption. In the last year, there have been these studies, one by a group from Microsoft, on workers who are using AI and those who are using only their own critical judgment to make decisions. And what you see is very simple. If they think that they're going to do it using AI, they don't use their more critical analytic processes. Now, that's one study that's very basic for, I'd say, the average adult. But then there's an MIT graduate student study in which the students were given ChatGPT or not to write an essay. And the students who use ChatGPT compared to the others had different brain activation patterns, but very importantly and very simply, they couldn't remember a single sentence that they had written themselves. This is a line from Sherry Turkle at MIT.

0: She wrote it years ago. She says, we do not transgress when we innovate. We transgress when we do not allow ourselves to examine what an innovation will disrupt or destroy. And that's what I think about with ChatGPT. What are we disrupting? What are we destroying potentially in its development?
1: If we have reading done for us, we minimize the number of occasions to figure out, well, what do I think? What do I feel? Why does this matter to me? How does this connect up with other parts of my life? If I read one thing, does it spur me to read something else? Because if I haven't read it, I'm not going to have an occasion to be so spurred.
2: There's a section in Naomi Baron's book, ReaderBot, that I've been thinking about a lot. In it, she describes how students are relying on generative AI to write their admissions essays in an effort to optimize their odds of getting into their preferred school. And it becomes this vicious cycle because admissions officers are increasingly also using AI to read the incoming applications. At some point, you have to step back and ask, what exactly are we trying to do here?
3: What's the best case you could make right now to someone who's, you know, in a university class and doesn't want to write their own essay, wants to use an AI language model to do it?
4: I mean, in kind of the traditions of my debate group, I wouldn't start with an argument. I would start with a question, which is, why don't you drop the class?
3: Well, what if their answer to your question is they need the grade, you know, to get the degree, and they need the degree to get a job? And it's just as simple as that.
4: You know, it's lame though, right? I think there's that question of what parts of your thinking are good to delegate to someone else and what parts have to be thunk for yourself. You know, and I use Claude for things like, in the past week, trying to figure out if I should bring a sick kid into the pediatrician. And Claude can kind of be an approximation of what does a typical pediatrician say to these symptoms. And I both don't want to start from the beginning and acquire all the knowledge a pediatrician has, but I also don't want to take off work and pull my kid out of school to see the real pediatrician if they're just going to say, come back later. But when it comes to, you know, the conversations I have with my kids when they ask me big questions or little questions. We talk a lot about Julius Caesar in my house, much more than preschoolers typically do, because my husband is a high school teacher and his kids staged Julius Caesar last year.
5: I come to bury Caesar, not to praise him.
4: So my kids have lots of questions about tyranny and friendship and loyalty. And I don't want to direct any of those questions to an AI, because I don't want them to receive, you know, the median person's approximation of whether Julius Caesar was a tyrant. I want my kids to have the space to think through some of the questions for themselves. And I also want them to hear my answers in particular and make this part of our connection.
1: What ends up happening is, on the one hand, you save an incredible amount of time by having an AI do the reading for you. But it also obviates the need or the opportunity for you to read yourself. What's happening now in the world of science, and I understand the rationale for it, is people are relying on various tools to, number one, locate what articles might be of interest on a particular topic, to do whatever the researcher asks for, to summarize each article, to compare them, to write a summary, you know, to do a kind of meta-analysis across the articles. And it does a really interesting job in that it looks quite impressive. But what gets eliminated is the perspective of the researcher. We're treating research as if it's an automatic system. So you put your coin in the slot, and then the research comes out. It's individual researchers who stop and think, wait a second, is that true? Or, you know what? This sparks something in my mind that's not actually in the article, but reading this article makes me think about whatever it happens to be. And that is what's getting lost when we have, in this case, in the research world, when we have our research pre-digested for us. And I understand the importance of not missing things that might be important. But you know what? We're going to miss things anyway.

0: whether we use AI Science Direct or whether we do it ourselves. We're going to miss some things, but we're also going to have the opportunity, if we'd say, I'm doing this, at least some of it, the old-fashioned way, you know, I'll go for 50-50. We have the opportunity to be an individual scientist, an individual explorer, an individual human mind.
1: 50-50 might seem like a reasonable bargain, but it's unclear how many people will take Naomi up on it now that generative AI is offering up a sort of intellectual moving sidewalk, ready to take us from A to B without all the mental steps.
2: You know, it's very hard to opt out of this fast-moving world in which we think we have no time to engage in reflection, to engage in deeper thought. We think there is so much going on that we need to keep track of. And it's very easy to ditch habits like reading because they are so demanding. So you can't really blame individuals, is perhaps what I'm trying to say. You know, it's not up to individuals to say, now I've got to make a stand, I've got to force myself to think more. It would be great if we all could, but it's so easy not to. So, you know, that is a task that we confront as a society rather than as individuals.
1: Are you trying to put the apple in the toothbrush holder?
3: Yeah.
4: I want to ask you about the time piece of the equation here because, you know, we're all very busy. We're busy folk, right? How much of the problem here is that modern life just doesn't give us the time to do this anymore?
5: I completely agree with the assumption that we are too busy and that we don't have time. I disagree in that we don't have to be like that. And that is, I think we should have more priority given to the quality of what we experience, not the quantity that we so, in our culture, so rapaciously value as efficiency. It's a rapacious appetite for efficiency that I believe is a part of the problem. We can't experience the present because we have got this efficiency principle. So we're moving from one experience to the next. And so we are not experiencing anything at the level that would make life, I think, have more quality. If there's any group of people that I would excuse from this, it's the young parents. But everybody else, I say, prioritize.
4: Sweetie, did you make a mess?
3: Yeah.
1: It's nice to be let off the hook, especially by Marianne Wolfe, but I don't think I'll take her up on it.
3: Clean up.
1: I'd rather take a lesson from the way children engage with the world, particularly when it comes to what Leah Sargent calls the friction of thinking.
3: Clean up.
6: Kids have a near infinite patience for this sometimes, where my son, we were visiting a friend who has a little step down into their living room, and he's just learning about how to get down a step by himself. So he was ignoring a room full of toys, just climb up the step and then try and step down again and again and again. And the reason he was drawn to it was because it was hard for him. I think my job as a mother is to help my kids hold on to the sense that that feeling of friction is the sign you're near somewhere you can grow, and how to calibrate, well, what amount of difficulty, what kind of hurt is the wrong kind of hurt, but that excitement, even when there are adults who otherwise might rest on what feels easy and what feels comfortable. When things are difficult, the right amount of difficult for you, something exciting could be about to happen. And I think that's something adults don't believe very often, that adults try and find the areas where they have mastery and where things are easier, or finding a flow state. And that once you hit friction, it's a sign you've hit the domain you're not very good at. And therefore you want to back off.
1: Like any challenging accomplishment, climbing steps included, reading and thinking have to be maintained.
5: If we do not maintain, if

0: you forget how to read at that deep level, if you are no longer able to be immersed in reading, you will slowly but surely and imperceptibly atrophy the reading brain circuit. It's like any skill. It won't disappear. You know, that's what's so deceptive. It'll be there. You'll feel like you can read and that you're getting the gist of the information. But will you have those feelings that allow you to activate your own best thoughts? That's Proust. Or that will give you a chance to have a more empathic understanding of others. You don't give it time, you don't get the reward.
1: Shannon Baller, our schools, our institutions, our workplaces are all about metrics, are all about the tests, all about the benchmarks, all about ensuring conformity to an external standard that we use to measure whether the school is successful, to measure whether our children are successful. So this, you know, this long process of turning education into an exercise in producing test scores, as opposed to expanding minds, or the way we've turned the workforce into a system for producing people who will see themselves as maximally efficient and optimizing machines for generating outputs, instead of people collectively engaged in meaningful labor. We've already primed people to use these tools in ways that will mechanize their thinking and diminish their creativity. So it's not just the tool itself. It's the tool plus the incentives. It's the tool plus the values that we have promoted unwisely, I think, over the last few decades, where we have been trying to turn our children, trying to turn ourselves into maximally efficient machines. And so it should be no surprise now that we've built machines that will speed up that process, we imagine.
2: You use this metaphor in your book of AI as a mirror, and it raises the question, this analogy of AI as a mirror, of what thoughts exactly these mirrors are or aren't reflecting back to us.
1: We know, of course, that the mirror is not reflecting the thoughts of all of humanity, and certainly not representing the thoughts of humanity in any kind of neutral way. What gets fed into these models, the light that falls on them, if you will, comes from the sources of digitized data that large AI platform companies had access to. And that is all of the material that they scraped off of the internet primarily. And we know that the internet doesn't reflect everyone equally. So we see that machine learning models reflect back to us thoughts that represent historical majorities, people who have had disproportionate access to the internet, and people who have had the social privilege to have their thoughts recorded and transmitted to future generations.
2: It's also profoundly backward looking in a way. How does that create limitations for it as a tool for human thought?
1: That's the thing that I think worries me the most in the long term about how we are using these tools. There are absolutely legitimate uses for large language models, but increasingly people are using them as substitutes for human thought and decision-making. We're using them to offload our own cognitive responsibilities. The problem with that is that all that these models can do is analyze the patterns of the thoughts we've already had. And so whenever we rely on these tools to then generate new decisions or new art or new code, what we're doing is ensuring that those same patterns are extended into the future.
3: Our world is tremendously complex. We should not forget that. We've created that world in which we've had a knowledge revolution and is still going on. But the complexity that results from it is unbelievable. And if we need to somehow deal with that complexity and the challenges that it creates, and you can

0: think of all the problems that humanity is facing yourself, then perhaps we need the discipline. We need to work on our capacity to think just to survive.
1: Think about what humans do when we make great leaps forward in art or in politics or in science. Often,

0: that our minds have put together in a new way. And that kind of creativity is at risk of being lost if instead we turn all of our productive, artistic, and cognitive capability over to machines that are designed to regenerate the patterns that the model has already seen. So we've got this rhetoric that AI is the future, that AI is the window through which we build better worlds. But in fact, I think AI is something that threatens to eat the future by simply reproducing the past and putting it where the future should be.
1: Happy air. Happy air. Happy air. Happy air. No,
2: the future is very top of mind for me because I have a 18-month-old at home. He's just starting to use his language to express himself. No. We spend a lot of time reading books together.
0: Oh, that's great.
2: And so I do think a lot about the world that he's going to grow up in and the world of thinking that I want him to inhabit as he grows. So, you know, there's this fundamental question of why do we think at all? What is thinking for? And I guess the last thing I want to ask you is, how can we reestablish the importance, the value of learning and then of thinking in a world, as you describe, that's so tuned toward efficiency and ease?
0: Yeah, I think that's such an important question. And I think it comes down to learning to recover and reclaim the joy that we find in thinking. So that's something that I find a lot of my students who have been in very high-pressured educational environments for their whole lives have either lost touch with or never been given the privilege of taking pleasure in thinking. Because it's always been a task. It's always been something where the most important thing is that they not fail, where the most important thing is that they meet the standard. And I think the most important thing about thinking is what a tremendous source of joy it can be.
2: Where do you find the most joy in thinking?
0: You know, I find a lot of joy in reading fiction. And I think another thing that allows me to remain connected to the joy of thinking is conversation with other people who don't already share my point of view. A lot of times you say, yeah, I'm really interested in this thing. And then they just look at you like, what? What? Why would you be interested in that? That sounds incredibly boring, or I have no idea what you're talking about. And then suddenly you have this incentive to articulate what it is that's fascinating about this weird little hobby that you have, or what it is that's exciting about this new book or this new TV show that you're into. And so you start telling this story and you start finding in your own thoughts the source of that value, because you're trying to communicate it to somebody else. And then they're trying to do the same for you. And so it's in the friction of conversation with other people that we discover new, pleasurable, artistic, and intellectual horizons. And that's something that I think we need to reclaim as well. And so if you have children, find ways to help them take pleasure in intellectual exploration, where it's not about the pressure to succeed, where it's not about the fear of failure. And if you don't have kids, think about how you can recover that joy for yourself, because I think a lot of us are in work environments where we're not allowed to explore new horizons, where we're not allowed to take intellectual risks, where we're not allowed to sit and reflect and ponder about where we might go next, where it's always about pressuring us to perform like a machine. So if we can back away from that and recover the source of joy in thinking, then I think we can find the reasons to resist harmful uses of AI and rebuild the intellectual foundations.

0: for a creative and wise and enjoyable way of life.
1: Should we read this book about the two polar bears?
2: Yeah.
3: Polar bears. Can you say polar bears?
2: That's
3: right.
4: And it's been a joy thinking about all that. This documentary about the art of thinking is from Ideas producer Annie Bender.
3: Do you see the birds?
2: Yeah.
4: Ideas is a broadcast and a podcast. If you like the episode you just heard, check out our vast archive where you can find more than 300 of our past episodes.
3: Should we turn the page?
2: Yeah.
4: Technical production, Sam McNulty and Emily Carvasio. Our web producer is Lisa Ayuso. Senior producer, Nicola Lukšić. Greg Kelly is the executive producer of Ideas, and I'm Nala Ayed.
3: The bears are waving goodbye. Do you see that?
2: Done with them. Bye.
3: Bye.
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11: This is World Report. Good morning, I'm Marcia Young. The union representing some WestJet flight attendants has issued a 72-hour strike notice. It means that if a deal is not reached, workers could be on the picket line as early as Sunday. Chiane Desjardins following the story. And Chiane, what is the latest?
12: So much of this breaking overnight and right before what's a busy summer long weekend in many provinces. So the union represents 4,400 flight attendants at WestJet. And like you mentioned, the 72-hour strike notice means a strike could begin as soon as Sunday if the two sides don't reach a deal. So the union says one of the key issues is flight attendants not being paid for certain things like ground duties. Now, the airline responded by issuing a 72-hour lockout notice, warning that some flights could be grounded by tomorrow, but the two sides are still actively negotiating to reach a deal.
11: What does this mean for passengers?
12: Well, WestJet says it operates more than 600 flights per day, and on some days carrying more than 70,000 passengers. So if this strike does happen, it'll potentially be felt by many travelers. This is a big airline, Canada's second largest. Now, that being said, WestJet has been allowing passengers with flights scheduled between now and August 4th to make a one-time change or cancel with no fee, and says should flight delays or cancellations occur, impacted people will be refunded or re-accommodated, quote, as applicable.
11: All right, thank you.
12: Thank you.
11: The CBC's Chiane Desjardins in studio. Police believe they have recovered the body of a missing 11-year-old Calgary boy. Parker disappeared about 2 weeks ago, prompting the community to rally together and try and find him. And as Ina Sidhu reports, it is a heartbreaking end to an exhaustive search.
13: For nearly 2 weeks, so many people woke up hoping it would be the day Parker came home.
14: Calgary Police Chief Katie McLellan says the search that has gripped the city has ended in tragedy.
13: It is with profound sadness that I can confirm that we have found the body of a small child, which we believe to be Parker.
14: Parker was last

0: on July 16th, wandering without a shirt. The 11-year-old was nonverbal. His disappearance prompted a massive search involving hundreds of officers and civilians. In the end, investigators say they received a tip from the public that a shoe had been found off a busy highway. Police had searched that general area around a creek before. Search manager Sergeant Rich Wall says they believe Parker wandered into a network of tunnels that were difficult to access.
1: The pipe is a 4-foot concrete pipe that goes into a myriad of other pipes. The labyrinths of pipes change in different diameters.
0: Inspector Lee Wayne with the Major Crimes Unit says they never gave up hope.
2: It's a somber day for Calgary today, but really our thoughts are with Parker's family.
0: Police say they are grateful to everyone who helped search for the little boy. Ina Sidhu, CBC News, Calgary.
3: People in the Ukrainian city of Lviv clear out the debris of a building damaged by a Russian strike. At least 8 people were killed and dozens more were injured across the country overnight. The heaviest casualties are being reported in the western city and also the Dnipro regions. In the capital, Kyiv, underground metro stations are serving as shelters. Those seeking cover say they don't believe Russians want peace.
4: For the sake of our children and all Ukrainians, we want to sleep peacefully, not live in constant fear of terrible explosions. We just want a normal, decent life in Ukraine.
3: NATO member Poland, meanwhile, is confirming this morning that a Russian missile fell within Polish borders overnight. More countries are being pulled into the U.S.-Israel war in Iran. The U.S. military has confirmed it launched a wave of strikes against Iran. It says it was in retaliation for attempted attacks on U.S. military positions in nearby countries. Today, Egypt's government says a fire at one of its ports was caused by a drone attack. The CBC's Willie Lowry joins me now from Washington. And Willie, what can you tell us?
5: So U.S. Central Command is confirming that Washington rolled out a wave of heavy strikes on several Iranian military targets. The White House says it is responding to what it calls a surprise attack by Iran yesterday, targeting military command centers, missile and drone facilities, as well as coastal surveillance and defense sites in Iran. President Donald Trump outlined the current state of the war while speaking to journalists on Wednesday.
6: We're going to be hitting them very hard because it's our turn to hit them. They know it's coming. They're asking us not to do it.
5: Iran responded by launching missiles at U.S. bases in Jordan, which were intercepted. They also, though, hit a facility belonging to a Chinese company in Kuwait. Kuwait's defense ministry says one person was killed in that attack. All of this is happening while Saudi Arabia and Egypt appear to be getting drawn into the conflict. Earlier this week, Saudi Arabia took part in joint strikes with the U.S. against Iranian-backed militia in Iraq. And a suspected Iranian drone attack has hit an Egyptian port.
3: Has there been any movement on the peace negotiations?
5: Not really. Pakistan's foreign ministry says the country is doing its best to try to get both sides back to the negotiating table. But at least for the time being, the countries appear content to trade tit-for-tat strikes. Iran believes time is on its side as the war drags closer and closer to the U.S. midterms in November, while the U.S. says it's dominating Iran militarily. U.S. President Donald Trump has so far refrained from returning to full-out war, but according to U.S. media, he has been given multiple options by the military.
3: Thank you, Willie.
5: My pleasure.
3: The CBC's Willie Lowry in Washington. French authorities say 3 people died trying to cross the English Channel near Dunkirk. Search and rescue teams were deployed after a water taxi was spotted near a breakwater. The people on board were found unconscious and confirmed dead after being taken ashore. Oxford University's Migration Observatory says tens of thousands of people reach the UK by small boats each year. Between 2018 and 2025, at least 162 people died in Channel waters. Japan's government says at least 30 people are dead after Tuesday's earthquake. Many of them died at a paper factory and a shopping mall near the southwestern city of Kumamoto. Police have released video of officers combing through the destroyed shopping center. A suspected gas explosion tore through the building.

0: Minutes after the quake, Japan's chief cabinet secretary Minoru Kihara says relief efforts continue around the clock.
1: Saving lives and rescuing those affected by the disaster is truly a race against time. Today as well, the police, fire services, and self-defense forces will continue to make every possible effort in rescue and life-saving operations.
0: Thousands of people have been moved to evacuation shelters. Tens of thousands of people are without power. And finally, some say it is the most beautiful ship in the world. The Italian tall ship, Amerigo Vespucci, is now docked in Montreal. The ship is named after an Italian explorer from the 1500s. This is the last stop on its North American tour. And as Gloria Enriquez reports, Montrealers are being welcomed aboard to take a look.
2: It's a sailboat, very magnifico.
3: Denise Desrochers drove half an hour from Saint-Bruno-de-Montarville in Quebec to the port of Montreal's Grand Quai to see the Amerigo Vespucci in all its glory. The wooden vessel, built in 1931, features four masts with thick ropes streaming down and a giant green, white and red flag waving off the stern.
2: Imagine the people... The pirates.
3: While there are no pirates on board, there are about 400 crew members. The Vespucci is used as a training ship for the Italian Navy. Inside the wheelhouse, Lieutenant Tommaso Magenes describes how the ship turns. Eight cadets use four wooden wheels to steer, so if they want to turn 10 degrees...
4: They have to move this one like 40 times. And it's very, very hard.
3: The ship is also a floating ambassador for Italy.
5: That's a very unique moment for us.
3: Julien Baudry is with the Montreal Port Authority. He says the Vespucci is arriving at the perfect time.
5: At a moment where Canada wants to diversify, when we get that type of ship coming at the Port of Montreal, we are developing close ties.
3: Baudry says Italy is the Port of Montreal's third largest trading partner and has a long history of welcoming Italian immigrants. The ship's visit, he says, celebrates all those connections. Gloria Enriquez, CBC News, Montreal.
0: And that is the latest national and international news from World Report. News anytime. CBCNews.ca. I'm Marcia Young.
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7: Hi, I'm Aaron Wary, in for Jamie. A key part of Mark Carney's deal to get a new pipeline built in Alberta involved a project that promised to bring down emissions. It's a carbon capture project called Pathways, and he was talking it up just yesterday in Red Deer, Alberta.
8: The Associated Pathways Carbon Capture Initiative will make Alberta's oil some of the lowest in carbon intensity in the world, while creating an entirely new industry built once again on Albertan drive and ingenuity, just as Alberta did with the oil sands when I was growing up here.
7: But Carney is far from the first Canadian leader to pin great hopes on carbon capture. Conservatives and Liberals alike have been pushing for this technology for two decades, though results have been limited so far. Investigative reporter Carl Meyer wrote a piece for The Narwhal tracing how politicians and oil companies have promoted carbon capture over the years, and what we actually know, or don't, about how well it works. Hey, Carl, thanks for joining us.
9: Thanks for having me.
7: So in your piece, you traced how politicians have pitched the public on this technology going all the way back to the earliest days of Stephen Harper's government. So take me back to that time. It's 2006 when the Conservatives form government. What's going on in the oil industry at that time?
9: Yeah, so there was a boom happening in the oil sands. Emissions were rising, production levels were rising. Harper had been elected. In the spring of 2007, he flies out to Edmonton and meets with the Premier of Alberta at the time, Ed Stelmach, to announce some money and to announce a joint panel with the government of Alberta would investigate the potential of carbon capture to clean up the emissions in the oil sands. And Harper presents this.

0: as you know, if we can perfect this technology, we can use it to curb our greenhouse gas emissions. We can export the technology around the world. And he says, you know, the era of empty rhetoric is over. We are embarking on this new thing, and kind of presents carbon capture as this promising technology. And I went back and looked at all the different statements, and this is all in the public record. We're talking about statements in Parliament, in the House of Commons, at committees, statements to the press. The statements, I found one every year from 2006 to this year, 2026, talking about the potential of carbon capture to lower emissions, the potential of us to be a world leader in this technology and to export it.
1: Carbon capture and storage has the potential to help us balance our need for energy with our duty to protect the environment.
2: This is the way the world is going. We are seeing it with global investment flows. We're seeing it with the opportunities to create new technologies and solutions that the world desperately needs.
0: All the while, emissions in the oil sands have been climbing and climbing. They were at 40 million tons a year in 2007 when Harper spoke. They're now at 92 million tons in 2024, the most recent data. But meanwhile, the ability of us to capture carbon has never gone beyond a few million tons per year. And you can actually look at our national inventory report out of Environment Canada that says we have captured a total of 68 million tons of emissions over 24 years. So from 2000 to 2024, oil sands are emitting much more than that over 1 year. So it adds much more than we've ever taken away over almost a quarter century.
3: Before we get too far down the road, we should probably define our terms. Just briefly, what is carbon capture and storage?
0: So carbon capture and storage is technology that sucks carbon dioxide out of an exhaust stream. So if you can imagine an oil and gas facility that's producing carbon dioxide exhaust, this technology captures it before it enters the atmosphere and does something with it. So either it's used by the industry for other industrial applications. A common one is to inject it back into the ground to try to get more oil out, or you can inject it into reservoirs and try to store it.
4: A project off BC's coast is turning to a familiar friend to help remove carbon dioxide from the air by capturing the greenhouse gas and injecting it into ocean rock. Engineers are looking at a region 300 kilometers off the coast of Vancouver Island with a capacity to hold 15 to 20 years worth of emissions.
0: There are other applications for carbon, but that's what we're talking about when we're using carbon capture in the oil sands, in the oil and gas industry.
3: And the political interest in this, as you say, wasn't just a kind of passing fancy. There was a sustained push, as you mentioned, by various members of the Harper government over the years to develop and adopt this technology, to promote it. Why do you think it was important to them politically, practically?
0: Emissions have been rising pretty much every year, as I mentioned, and the oil and gas industry, in particular the oil sands, has been a big contributor to exports and to the economy and to particularly, you know, royalties in Alberta. And it's appealing to envision a technology that can help us remove the emissions, remove the bad stuff, while still being able to do the good stuff. There are other ways of limiting the emissions, and particularly we can talk about that proposal by the Trudeau government to cap the emissions is another way to do it.
3: And then, as you also mentioned, in 2007, the federal and Alberta governments create this task force to advise them on carbon capture and storage. And in 2008, the task force comes back with a report that says Canada has an opportunity to create, quote, a world-leading technology that can reduce greenhouse gas emissions rapidly and on a massive scale, unquote. What kind of results were they imagining?
0: Yeah, they proposed that we could theoretically capture 600 million tons per year of emissions. So they don't give a precise date on that, but they do say that the implementation of carbon capture technology could be done with current technology within a decade. So 600 million tons a year, just to give a perspective, that's a majority of the country's entire emissions profile.
3: Yeah, as you say, like Canada's total GHG emissions in 2024 were 685 megatons.
0: Yeah.
3: So it's a huge number.
0: Yeah.
3: And you know, it's been nearly

0: roughly 2 decades since then, how much progress have we made?
1: Natural Resources Canada told me that we are able to capture on the order of a few million tons per year. They don't want to give a precise figure because they say that it goes up and down depending on different factors. But the point is, it's not tens or hundreds of millions of tons. And it's not that the technology doesn't work. It has been proven to work. And the issue is scale.
0: And do you have a sense, I guess, of why we haven't seen the results that were imagined? You know, why hasn't it been adopted widely? Why hasn't it kind of lived up to those ideas that we were hearing in 2008?
1: I think a couple things. I think, first of all, it's expensive. The more you try to scale it up, the more facilities you have to attach it to. You have to do something with all of that carbon. It's quite a bit of it, which means you have to build pipelines and storage facilities to deal with all of the stuff. It's a huge, huge infrastructure project. Doing something on the scale of hundreds of millions of tons has never been done anywhere in the world. Another factor is that the oil sands companies themselves have told the government repeatedly that they will be able to take care of this.
2: Global demand for energy is increasing, and the challenge is to meet this demand while reducing our carbon footprint. Part of Shell's solution involves carbon capture and storage, and that's why we built Quest at our Scotford upgrader.
1: They have come out with proposals saying that they can capture tens of millions of tons of emissions by 2030, which is now doesn't seem like it's going to happen. They have said, you know, we don't need other forms of limits on our emissions because we'll be able to use technology to take care of it ourselves.
0: So the Conservatives are replaced by Justin Trudeau's Liberals in 2015. The Liberals obviously put a big focus on climate change, but they also still talked about carbon capture. Why do you think the push forward or the acceptance of it is bipartisan?
1: Yeah, so I talked with a few people for that piece I wrote. One of them was the former Environment Minister, Stephen Guilbeault. And I put that question to him. Why is this something that's been so appealing to politicians on both sides, on the Liberal and Conservative? And he said a couple of things. Global climate scientists have said that we need all the tools in the toolbox. We need to reduce emissions. We need to reduce our use of fossil fuels. And we also need technologies like carbon capture and other technologies in the carbon removal sphere, pulling it out of the atmosphere, to achieve what we need to achieve to limit global warming. And he said that message has been confused with the message of using carbon capture as a technology to continue to pump oil and gas. And then he said it's a very appealing message to politicians to think of it that way, but that's sort of a mischaracterization of what climate science says.
0: And then during Trudeau's tenure, there's this coalition of oil and gas companies started called the Pathways Alliance with a stated goal of eliminating GHG emissions, greenhouse gas emissions from the oil sands. They recently rebranded as the Oil Sands Alliance. Can you talk us through a bit how that group and why that group formed?
1: Yeah, so the Trudeau government was reelected in 2019 as a minority government, and then the pandemic happened in 2020, and then they went for an election in 2021. Part of their reelection platform was trying to go further on environmental rules.
3: And today, Canada is in a position to raise our climate ambition once again. Our new climate target for 2030 is to reduce our 2005 emission levels by 40 to 45%. And we will continually strengthen our plan and take even more actions on our journey to net zero by 2050.
1: And part of their platform included this emissions cap on the oil and gas sector. And shortly after they got elected, you can start to see the oil sands companies under the Pathways Alliance label talk to the government about, you know, we need a long time to prepare for this emissions cap. We need flexible rules to prepare for it. Entering into a negotiation with the government over how could we reasonably do this. And that leads eventually to the oil sands companies saying, we don't need a cap at all, publicly saying that. We just think it's going to be a divisive thing. It's going to divide Canadians and we can move

0: for with this technology ourselves. And when the late 2024, when the Trudeau government finally comes out with the draft rules for this emissions cap.
1: So we will create a cap and trade system for the sector. It will reward low polluting facilities and incentivize higher polluting facilities to invest.
0: They explicitly tie it to the promises of the oil sands companies at the time. They say they're the ones who are saying we can cut 22 million tons by 2030 and considerably more after that by 2050. At one point, they were saying they'd get to net zero operational emissions by 2050.
1: We work closely to develop what is technically feasible for the sector, but also to keep the industry accountable to their own promise that they've committed to be carbon neutral by 2050. And it's also a form of insurance for Canadians that with this policy, we will continue moving towards the achievement of our goals.
0: And Jonathan Wilkinson, who was the Natural Resources Minister at the time, described the emissions cap as a backstop to ensure that the industry did what they said that they could already do. After the Carney government came in, there was a negotiation with the Alberta government where the end result was the deal that they have now, the MOU, which commits them to not moving forward with the emissions cap. So at the same time, the earlier comments from the oil sands companies about being able to cut 22 million tons, that's now gone. Now the current deal has scaled that quite down to 6 million tons by 2035 and possibly more, but we don't know if they're going to use carbon capture. It might be, they say, a range of technologies. So,
2: and I guess help us understand a bit why it would be in the interest of an oil company to get behind carbon capture, which conceivably puts an additional burden on them. Is there a financial incentive for them, or is it just that they know they need to address climate change and this is an acceptable path?
0: The original proposition from the oil sands companies was that they could install these carbon capture and storage network, this system, in order to continue having viability in the global oil market, that they had seen that lower emissions oil would be more and more popular with more carbon pricing regimes around the world, carbon border adjustments possibly taking place around the world. And they saw that as a path to continue. And they said that publicly. Another element, I think, is that they had already been using this technology for a number of years to do what they call enhanced oil recovery, which is injecting it into depleted wells to get more oil out. So they were familiar with it. And I think another aspect you have to talk about is there have been evidence collected that the industry has used it as a shield to portray themselves as doing something about their carbon pollution. I'm thinking of a congressional investigation a few years ago that talked about how oil companies were talking about carbon capture publicly as a way to reduce emissions. And then behind closed doors, they were talking about it as a way to continue having social license. And we continue to see evidence of that. There was a recent ProPublica investigation that talked in similar ways about an oil company funding a study that took a very rosy look at carbon capture.

0: So we've already talked about this a bit, but to get back to the present, Carney made the Pathways project a condition of getting a new pipeline built as part of the MOU with Alberta. Earlier this month, he reached an agreement with the Oil Sands Alliance.
1: The government of Canada, the government of Alberta, and the Oil Sands Alliance have now agreed on the terms to launch the Pathways project, the world's largest carbon capture and utilization and storage project.
0: What is this project now promising to achieve?
2: It's part of a commitment to cut 6 million tons per year with carbon capture by 2035. And 60 million tons by 2045 using what they call a range of technologies. So it's unclear how much carbon capture will be used with that. So for some perspective, the Canadian Climate Institute says that the rise in emissions that will happen because of the new oil to put into the new pipeline will be 20 million tons per year. So it's not even offsetting that. And then you have to consider

0: you know, they're talking about expanding the Trans Mountain pipeline, which is was already twinned. There are other pipelines that are being discussed or enhancements to them that could increase emissions there. And this is all oil. There's also LNG facilities and that whole side of the story that will also increase emissions. So
1: there's also been this question about cost. The project was initially supposed to cost $16.5 billion, but now we're hearing it could be between $20 and $30 billion. Do we have a sense at this point of how much of that will be publicly funded?
0: We don't have a sense specifically. I think you can say for sure that there'll be a considerable amount. Let's talk about the obvious things first. There's the tax benefit for carbon capture. That's at 50% for the equipment and then 37% for related sort of transport equipment. The Carney government extended that to 2035, and they also expanded it to allow companies to use it for enhanced oil production. In other words, to get more oil out of the ground. So you could see that as a subsidy. There are other elements like the oil pipeline itself. There's a question of how much public financing will go into that too. There's a Crown Corporation that's heavily involved with that. There's a private company that has made a non-binding commitment to hold a minority stake. And the government has also sort of left the door open to other financial incentives or help. I think you can say significant taxpayer involvement. We just don't know how much.
1: And on the political side, the current Conservative leader, Pierre Poilievre, who was a minister in the Harper government, which, as we've now gone over, was fairly supportive of carbon capture. He has had some recent comments prompted, I believe, by a question from you. What has he said? And I guess, how do you interpret those comments?
0: Yeah. Soon after he became leader, after 2022, he was quite vocal in the House of Commons about pushing the government, this was the Trudeau government at the time, to support carbon capture in the oil and gas industry more.
1: That was part of my conversation with Carl Meyer, an investigative reporter with the Narwhal. If you want to listen to the full episode, you can find Front Burner wherever you get your podcasts or on YouTube. I'm Aaron Wherry. Thanks so much for listening.

0: Good morning. This is CBC News. It's partly cloudy and 12 degrees in Calgary at 5:30. I'm Michael King. With the August long weekend approaching, travel plans for WestJet passengers could be changing very quickly. At around midnight, the union representing some 4,400 flight attendants issued a 72-hour strike notice. The CBC's Darren McCaffrey has more on how the airline is reacting.
1: WestJet have now also essentially counterattacked, if you like, by issuing this lockout notice as well. And publicly, things do seem to be going in the wrong direction, but negotiations are continuing. Well, let's have a look at what both sides, though, are saying this morning. Let's start with the unions, with the Canadian Union of Public Employees. Their president has said that they've been clear about what needs to change, and we have worked hard to reach a fair deal. They say that there is still time to avoid a strike. We continue to bargain around the clock until this is resolved. Then we've also heard from the WestJet CEO effectively saying that they have issued this lockout notice in response to actions taken by the union. It was not one they say they took lightly, and they sincerely regret the inconvenience and the uncertainty this is likely to cause their guests. And they say that while they greatly value and work the work and contributions of the cabin crew, it is their responsibility to ensure the integrity of their network. And they still say, again, that element of positivity, that there is still time to avoid this strike, that they will continue to bargain around the clock until it is resolved.
0: That's the CBC's Darren McCaffrey reporting. Here in Calgary, one person is in hospital after a stabbing in the southwest community of Roscarrick. Around 10:30 last night, Calgary police were called out to the area near 15th Avenue and 38th Street Southwest for a disturbance. When they arrived, one person was found suffering from a stab wound. He was rushed to hospital in what EMS says was critical life-threatening condition. No one has been arrested. Calgary police say it's not the outcome they wanted, but they are relieved that they were able to bring Parker home. The body of the 11-year-old boy was found yesterday, nearly 2 weeks after he disappeared from a day home in northwest Calgary. The CBC's Colleen Underwood reports.

0: everyone else, we hoped for a different outcome.
1: Police Chief Katie McClellan says so many had held on to hope right up until Parker's body was found yesterday. It's believed the 11-year-old boy had entered a culvert in an area between McKnight Boulevard and 64th Avenue near Deerfoot. Police say the area had been searched before, but that there was no way passersby could have seen him because of how deep he had traveled into a network of tunnels.
0: Our thoughts are with Parker's family, loved ones, friends, and everyone who has been affected by this tragedy.
1: Police say they hope the family finds some comfort in knowing they were not alone on this journey. The search for Parker captured the hearts of so many in Calgary and beyond. Calgary Police Sergeant Rich Wall.
2: Like the chief said, not the result that we wanted, but we are relieved. And I've been speaking to all the search teams and all the other search managers. We're relieved to be able to bring Parker home.
1: Police say based on their information, there is no evidence of foul play. Colleen Underwood, CBC News.
3: A dispute between lawyers tied to a high-profile case was back in court on Tuesday. Former AHS CEO Athana Mentzelopoulos filed a $1.7 million suit for wrongful dismissal against Alberta Health Services and the provincial government early in 2025. But before that can move ahead, a judge says there's a dispute that must be resolved. The CBC's Joel Dryden has more.
4: In court, Justice Michael Lema referred to the dispute as a tug-of-war between lawyers. It involves documents kept by Mentzelopoulos and whether or not she can use them as part of the trial. Lawyers for the government and AHS say Mentzelopoulos was contractually obligated to return them after her termination, while a lawyer for Mentzelopoulos says much of the information involved was already disclosed elsewhere and that she kept records in order to proceed as a whistleblower. Mentzelopoulos has said she was fired after she launched an investigation into various contracts and AHS procurement processes, while AHS has said it terminated its former CEO because she was not fulfilling her duties. None of the allegations have been tested in court, and both parties deny the allegations. On Tuesday, Justice Lema reserved his decision on the documents, promising he would review them over the coming weeks. Joel Dryden, CBC News, Calgary.
3: Taking a look at your forecast, in Calgary today, mainly sunny, a high of 28. In Lethbridge, mainly sunny, a high of 32. Medicine Hat, still under that yellow heat warning, sunny, a mix of sun and cloud, chance of showers and thunderstorms, a high of 34. Red Deer, mainly sunny, a high of 26. And in Banff, a high of 27.
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6: The question is, do Africans, do Kenyans deserve a clean and healthy environment and clean food as Europeans do, as Americans do? That is the question that we have posed, and our answer is to the affirmative, yes.
7: This is Assignment on the BBC World Service. I'm Josephine Cassidy. It's November 2025 when I'm in Nairobi for the latest in a series of court dates. When I arrive at the courthouse, Kelvin Kubai, the young Kenyan lawyer who's the architect of this case, is running late. Today, they're discussing whether Kelvin and his team can go out into communities to find people who they believe have been affected by agrochemicals and for them to potentially join this case, making it akin to a class action. Outside, I meet Priska. She's a nurse who's been at the heart of this case. She's in her mid-50s and has a shaved head and is wearing a bright pink blazer and large gold earrings. It's her who's accompanied many of these farm workers to the court. The farm workers at the court today have a whole host of health issues, and we don't know if they're actually linked to agrochemicals. Lawyer Kelvin and his team are arguing that hazardous chemicals, such as pesticides and herbicides, are used in large volumes in Kenyan farming. These products kill insects and weeds, and they make farming, which is one of Kenya's key industries, more productive. But those bringing the case say that they're having a catastrophic effect on the health of many in this region. Some of the chemicals used here have been linked to cancer, Parkinson's disease, and infertility, though the evidence is often disputed. According to data from 2020, 44% of pesticides used in Kenya are banned in the EU. The quest to find proof of the impact of these chemicals is going to be far from straightforward. And this mission starts immediately.

0: The next day, I go with Priska to the part of the country where she grew up. We drive 3 hours north of Nairobi to a region that's called the Food Basket of Kenya because it's the country's agricultural engine. Produce grown here not only feeds Kenya, but is exported to Europe, the Middle East, and elsewhere in Africa. We reach the town of Timau, and the landscape is transformed. Long white tubes traverse the countryside, swallowing up the farmland and extending to the horizon. This is Kenya's flower farming region. The blooms are exported from here to the UK, the EU, and elsewhere. Inside those blisteringly hot greenhouses are sprayers, people whose job it is to spray fertilizers, pesticides, and herbicides. As we drive towards Priska's village, the landscape changes again to small-scale farms.
1: Yeah, it's a real.
0: Most people here are farmers, and many work for the large-scale farms while tending their own plots of land. We go to the farm where Priska grew up.
2: I feel like I'm in a new place. It's not the place where I grew up because many things have changed. And then we used to have a lot of insects around. Currently, I don't see any butterflies. And people have also become unhealthy. Now get the cancers, which are the neurological conditions. Mm. We are getting infertility.
0: A few years ago, Priska became really preoccupied with the changing health of her community. And she started reading about the potential impacts of pesticides. Much of the evidence in this area is contested and far from conclusive. But for Priska, it pointed to a possible explanation of what she was seeing. Then one evening she came across a video online of a young lawyer.
2: And I was like, huh, this guy is doing something similar to what I'm doing. Yeah, I wrote to him an email, I introduced myself.
0: She told him about the issues in her community and asked, could they work together? The lawyer was Kelvin Kubai.
3: Right from a very young age, I remember many times I would actually be sent to the agrovet to buy some of these pesticides.
0: Kelvin grew up in the hills of Timau, not far from Priska, and his mother farmed vegetables on their land.
3: So many times my mom would ask me to read for her the instructions on the pesticides.
0: She couldn't read well, so Kelvin helped her with measuring out the pesticides. Then she would do what everyone else does around here, pour them into a special rucksack or knapsack that's designed for this purpose and has a short hose attached to it.
3: That was my first interaction with these pesticides.
0: Just like Priska, as Kelvin grew older, he eventually discovered the possible health impacts of these pesticides. When he was in his third year of university, he started drafting a petition, a legal document mounting the case against the Kenyan government and the chemical companies. 7 years and many, many drafts later, that document forms the basis of this case, which is now in court. Literacy levels here are very low, and people don't know what products they're using. This is going to make building evidence to present in court a challenge. Kelvin, the lawyer, pulls up outside the clinic, and he's accompanied by two scientists, Professor Thaimuta and Dr. Miner. They're experts in forensic science and toxicology. And they've been brought on board by Kelvin to assess how these chemicals might be affecting people's health here. Once they've seen a few patients, we hit the road. The plan is to visit the homes of farm workers in the surrounding area. So we've just pulled over by the side of the road in Kirua, just around the corner from Priska's village. And the scene that I can see right now just exemplifies how much these pesticides are used. Because just in my line of sight, I can see two people spraying the field next to me. I can also see two young boys, probably about 13, carrying rucksacks, the pesticide rucksacks with the sprayers. And I can also see a guy just on this corner who's filling up rucksacks, obviously ready to use. And what's most striking is that none of them are wearing any sort of PPE. No gloves, no goggles, nothing. If you look at the labels on a lot of these pesticides and herbicides, they often advise, with accompanying diagrams, that gloves, goggles, and coveralls must be worn when using the products because they can be absorbed through the skin. But I speak to around a dozen farmers here, and I observe many more, and not one of them uses the correct equipment. I hear stories of them being stored on top of the wardrobe in the bedroom and of someone mixing them with his bare hands. Much of the research on the health effects of pesticides is based on farmers in the US, where the

0: the vast majority use some kind of PPE. Our next stop is the village where Kelvin grew up.
1: It gives me a lot of memories growing up. I swam in the rivers just downstream.
2: Would you swim in the river now?
1: Oh, no.
0: We go to a small wooden house perched on the side of the hill and surrounded by farmland. Inside is a sofa and an armchair, and a curtain divides off the bedroom. We're greeted by a woman in her 50s, her hair's tied up in a wrap, and she seems a bit suspicious of us. But then, after Kelvin explains to her what we're doing, she helps her husband out from the bedroom, behind the curtain, and over to the sofa. And he needs her help. It's painful to watch. He's lost control of his legs, and as he sits on the sofa, his body convulses. He gives us permission to record his consultation with toxicologist Dr. Miner.
3: We have a structured form for our examination. So we have two forms. This
0: is the man is in his 50s and used to be a sprayer on one of the flower farms. And he and his wife farm a small plot of land around their house. They go through his medical history and his exposure to chemicals. Outside, I catch up with Dr. Miner.
3: During the time that he was working as a sprayer and a gardener. And they were not using any method of the protection. They were not using the PPEs.
0: In 2016, when he was in his 40s, he says his health deteriorated to the point that he had to stop work.
3: Coordination of the speech, coordination of the movement, coordination of the muscle. You can see he's having the tremors. Mm-hmm.
0: Then 10 years ago, he was diagnosed with Parkinson's disease.
2: So he was diagnosed when he was only 44.
3: 44.
2: So young.
3: So young. He started the medication in 2016. Mm. Then along the way, because of a financial issue, he could not be able to sustain the treatment.
0: He has a severe case of Parkinson's, a degenerative neurological condition which causes loss of control of the limbs. He says to Dr. Miner, who is tall and broad in his 40s, "I used to be just like you." It's chilling and hard to even imagine. There are studies from the US showing that agricultural workers are more likely to develop Parkinson's disease. And there's research that indicates this could be because of exposure to pesticides. But like many who work on the industrial scale farms, this man never knew what products he was spraying. But because of his condition, Dr. Miner fears he may have been exposed to one herbicide in particular, which we know is widely used in this region, paraquat. It's a powerful weed killer that's been at the centre of thousands of lawsuits in the US, from farmers claiming that they've developed Parkinson's disease as a result of their contact with paraquat. Agrochemical companies have paid out hundreds of millions of dollars in out-of-court settlements. Exposure to paraquat has been linked to Parkinson's disease in several epidemiological studies, but there's no proof that exposure causes Parkinson's, and the evidence in this area is hotly contested, including by the agrochemical companies who sell the product. And there's one company which is closely associated with paraquat, Syngenta. It's a huge agrochemicals company headquartered in Switzerland, and its weed killer Gramoxone is one of the most well-known and contentious paraquat products globally. Now, back in 2007, paraquat was banned in the EU and the UK. That wasn't because of its links to Parkinson's disease, but because if it's ingested, it can be deadly. But the product continued to be sold in markets where it was permitted. We approached Syngenta and they told us that they reject the claim of a causal link between paraquat and Parkinson's disease because it's not supported by scientific evidence and that paraquat is safe when used according to its registered label guidelines. They told us that Syngenta's products have an important role in safeguarding crops from pests, which in Kenya can threaten entire harvests and pose catastrophic losses for both the farmer and the wider economy. They added all products sold in Kenya are safety assessed and duly registered, packaged and labelled as required by Kenyan laws. In March this year, Syngenta stopped manufacturing Gramoxone altogether. And they halted sales in Kenya back in 2021. This was for

0: commercial reasons, because cheaper competitors are on the market. But lawyer Kelvin Kabai claims that in the time that it's been on sale in Kenya, it's damaged the health of people in farming communities, contributing to neurological conditions. And Syngenta is one of several companies he's now taking legal action against.
1: What now is the remedy for the persons who've been using it for the last 15 years when we've across the world better advanced scientific and regulatory authorities banning it? Why did you continue allowing its usage? So what is the remedy for the people who are affected within that duration?
2: We still don't know, do we, with a lot of these pesticides. So for example, with paraquat, it's been linked to Parkinson's, but we don't know that it causes Parkinson's.
1: Yeah, the science is uncertain and inconclusive. But the fundamental principles of environmental law, the recognized international principles of environmental law, is one of them being the precautionary principle, that in the absence of conclusive scientific evidence, it is best to accept precautionary measures to avoid affecting even more vast majority of people.
0: Paraquat remains on sale in many brands in Kenya. It's an effective weed killer, so it's widely used.
2: And what chemicals are they?
3: They're treading.
2: Even his wife is spraying now.
0: As we leave the house of the Parkinson's patient, we see his wife put on a backpack, we don't know what it contains, and start spraying their farm.
3: Yes, you can see even the wife is playing.
2: Maybe we should move away a little bit.
3: Yes, and they're not even, you can even take, see an example. There's no use of the PPEs.
2: And she's also not wearing any mask. She's just wearing her skirt and her top.
0: Because paraquat's banned in the EU and the UK, produce that has residues of paraquat shouldn't be imported into those markets. So it remains in Kenya and is consumed by people here instead. I'm in a room out the back of a restaurant by the side of the road in flower farming region, Timau.
2: In fact, I think it's usually a bar. So it's being used for a slightly different purpose today. One of the doctors is set up on a table here with a big file.
4: I'm giving them the result.
2: How many people are there? A lot of people.
4: So there are ideally close to 50 people today.
0: The two scientists took urine samples from people in the community here to test it for paraquat. And today, they're giving them the results. I catch up with Professor Thaimuta.
5: Here, it seems like that the herbicides used are very, very concentrated with paraquat, or people are consuming more.
0: They found paraquat in every urine sample they've tested here. There's no definitive research on what level of paraquat in the urine is potentially harmful. But what these results do indicate is that many in this community are being exposed to paraquat. When these results were presented to the court, a representative of the Kenyan regulator, the Pest Control Board, questioned various aspects of the scientist's methodology and stated that unless all the documentation and samples are externally audited, they can't be verified.
2: Like a tingling feeling, as she said.
1: Yeah, a tingling on the feet and the hands.
0: Professor Thaimuta says he's seeing people here with the beginning of neurological conditions that could degenerate.
5: I've also seen more desperate cases. And also most of them seem to have lost their sensation because of the nerves, the nerves breaking down.
2: So they've lost sensation, what, in their legs or hands?
5: Yes, hands and their limbs.
2: So how many people have you seen with that?
5: I've seen 5.
2: Wow, okay.
5: Yes.
0: Overall, the scientists assess 87 people. 14 have a diagnosis of Parkinson's disease. And of these, all have paraquat found in their urine. This only indicates relatively recent exposure. It doesn't prove that this is the cause of their condition. The scientists also say that they've spoken to more people that they believe are displaying symptoms, but who are not diagnosed. I want to speak to a neurologist who treats people with Parkinson's to find out if there's a way to quantify the number of people here who have the condition. We stop by a couple of government hospitals and call private clinics, but I keep being told that the neurologist isn't here today. Then I call another private clinic and get an appointment with Dr. Bundy.
6: No, I'm the one. I'm the neurologist in the hospital now.
2: You're the only neurologist in this area?
6: Actually, in the Mount Kenya region, yeah.
2: And how many people are there in this area that you cover?
6: If you add all those people, we are talking of not less than 7 million people.
2: 7 million people. So yeah. You're the one.

0: one neurologist for about 7 million people.
1: Yes.
2: For context, in the UK, there's also a shortage of neurologists. Here, there's one for every 90,000 people. I want to know if there's any estimate of the number of Parkinson's cases in Kenya.
3: In Kenya, no. We don't have a national registry. We only have individual registries. That's neurologists keeping their own records. Even no study.

0: Kenyan regulator, the Pest Control Products Board, over the phone. I want to know why paraquat was not included.
1: When we reviewed the paraquat as an institution, we did not find any direct link between the purported Parkinson's disease to paraquat. This is an allegation which must be proven by peer-reviewed scientific evidence to support the cause.
0: In the UK and the EU, paraquat is banned. In Australia, it's highly restricted to trained operators. In the US, it has to be administered from a tractor. Whereas in Kenya, you know, anybody can go into a shop and buy paraquat. There's no restrictions around it.
1: Similarly, here in Kenya, we have our own regulations that guide the evaluation process. In the Australia, they have not taken a similar decision to the US. They do according to the country needs.
0: The people who are bringing these cases, lawyers, health workers, claim that there is widespread effect on people's health in these communities.
1: Yes, there is a lot of pesticide activism here in Kenya, and anybody can say anything. And we have had people who do what we call targeted research with a predetermined outcome so that people can report what they wanted to report. So here in Kenya, we have a regulatory mechanism in place which ensures that the pesticides we have allowed for use by our Kenyan stakeholders are safe both to humans and also the environment if used according to label instructions.
0: We've seen in our reporting that very few people or maybe even no people use, for example, the correct PPE on a regular basis. So given that lack of precautions that people seem to be taking, isn't it quite a dangerous environment to be selling these sorts of hazardous chemicals into?
1: Like you have made observation, we've done a survey. A population, maybe like 50% of them, could not be using the right PPEs, but they use some form of protective clothing. So while it is true that they don't use the appropriate protective clothing, the exposure to the same pesticides might not be as alarming as reported by pesticide activists here in this country.
0: The case is still ongoing in the court in Nairobi. Kelvin and the other lawyers are now applying for some of the farm workers, including the man that we met with Parkinson's disease, to formally join the case as claimants. The challenge ahead of Kelvin and his team is to prove the impact of these chemicals in a context which, in many ways, is a vacuum of information, where people are unsure what pesticides they've used, where many health conditions go undiagnosed, where there's no record of the number of Parkinson's cases, and where there's limited uptake of PPE. Amid all these unknowns, will they be able to build a case that will convince the court? This edition of Assignment was produced and presented by me, Josephine Cassilly.
2: That was Assignment from the BBC. I'm Saroja Coelho, and this is CBC Radio 1. Have a great day.
3: Good morning, I'm Chris De La Torre. This is the Calgary Eye Opener for July 30th. So Spider-Man can make spider webs, but can people in the real world? We'll hear about the latest in spider web research. Calgary. Angela, as a kid that long dreamed of being Spider-Man.
4: That you could shoot.
3: I know.
4: Spider-Man.
3: I am very happy we'll be talking about spider research ahead of the Spider-Man movie opening.
4: I thought you might be excited by this story.
3: Pretty excited. How are you?
4: Good. We are sitting at 12 degrees this morning. There's a light northwest wind, and it's going to be warm for the next few days. Really warm. 28 today, 31, then 33 on Saturday. And then we start to see a couple cooler days, around 19 degrees, as we end the weekend. Traffic this morning, moving well right across the city. C-trains are running on time. So we're kicking off this Thursday in good shape. If you happen to spot something

0: or just want to chat about your commute, give me a call. The number is 403-521-1010.
1: All right. Thanks for that, Angela. Michael King joins us from the CBC Calgary newsroom. Good morning, Michael.
2: Good morning. We're following some breaking news that came down early this morning. The union representing 4,400 flight attendants at WestJet says it has issued 72-hour strike notice, paving the runway for a possible strike during a busy summer travel season. The body of who police believe is 11-year-old Parker was found yesterday, nearly 2 weeks after he disappeared from a day home in Northwest Calgary. And Calgarians could soon be paying a little bit more to heat their homes, with City Council looking to collect more money from ATCO franchise fees. We'll have all those stories after World Report.
1: All right. Thanks for that, Michael. So coming up after the 6 o'clock World Report, Saudi Arabia and the U.S. have attacked Iran-backed paramilitary groups in Iraq, and now Iran has launched missiles at U.S. troops. We'll get the latest on the widening conflict in the Middle East. And later on the show, we'll check in with tech columnist Francis Sims. We'll wonder if AI is headed for a burst similar to the dot-com bubble burst over a quarter century ago. I'm Chris Della Torre, and for Lauren McGinnis, stay with us. World Report's coming up next.
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6: This is World Report. Good morning. I'm Marcia Young. The union representing some WestJet flight attendants has issued a 72-hour strike notice. It means that if a deal is not reached, workers could be on the picket lines as early as Sunday. Shein Desjardins is following the story. And Shein, what is the latest?
7: So much of this breaking overnight and right before what's a busy summer long weekend in many provinces. So the union represents 4,400 flight attendants at WestJet. And like you mentioned, the 72-hour strike notice means a strike could begin as soon as Sunday if the two sides don't reach a deal. So the union says one of the key issues is flight attendants not being paid for certain things like ground duties. Now, the airline responded by issuing a 72-hour lockout notice, warning that some flights could be grounded by tomorrow, but the two sides are still actively negotiating to reach a deal.
6: What does this mean for passengers?
7: Well, WestJet says it operates more than 600 flights per day, and on some days carrying more than 70,000 passengers. So if this strike does happen, it'll potentially be felt by many travelers. This is a big airline, Canada's second largest. Now, that being said, WestJet has been allowing passengers with flights scheduled between now and August 4th to make a one-time change or cancel with no fee, and says should flight delays or cancellations occur, impacted people will be refunded or re-accommodated, quote, as applicable.
6: All right, thank you.
7: Thank you.
6: The CBC's Shein Desjardins. CBC News has uncovered the identity of the Canadian woman arrested in Belgium last week on espionage charges. She was an intern at NATO's military headquarters. Belgian courts do not publicly identify defendants in criminal investigations until the trial. But our exclusive investigation was able to narrow down the suspect by going to social media and Canadian court filings. Jonathan Gatehouse has the details.
8: Biwei Zhang. She also goes by Claire and Katina. She's in her 30s and is fluent in English, French, and Mandarin. And a CBC News investigation has determined that she's the Canadian intern accused of spying at NATO's military headquarters. She's built an impressive resume over the past decade, working at high-profile spots like the World Trade Organization in Switzerland and the European Space Agency in Italy. She's also worked for the Canadian Space Agency as a systems engineer in the Satellite Operations Department, and before that, as an economist with Stats Canada. CBC News was able to identify Zhang, unearthing her CV, academic writings, and various social media profiles. The charges have not yet been tested in court, and Zhang remains in custody.
9: SHAPE at NATO is a coveted spot.
8: Dan Stanton is a former CSIS intelligence officer.
9: Most of the biggest secrets in espionage aren't as a result of stealing files or accessing databanks. It's

0: conversations. It's hearing things. Who do you know?
1: Even an internship at NATO requires a comprehensive security clearance, a months-long background check that would have fallen to the RCMP and CSIS since Zhang is Canadian. But CBC News has uncovered something that may have been overlooked, a Federal Court of Canada ruling. Back in 2019, Zhang applied for a job with the CBSA, submitting two forms under slightly different names. The Public Service Commission determined that was fraud, a decision upheld by a judicial review last summer. Jonathan Gatehouse, CBC News, Toronto.
2: Australia's online watchdog is taking Telegram to court. The messaging platform is being accused of failing to remove terrorism-related content. The watchdog is seeking more than $50 million in penalties. Julie Inman-Grant is Australia's e-safety commissioner.
3: This case concerns content linked to some of the most notorious acts of known extremist violence in recent history, including depicting the Christchurch and Buffalo attacks, used for propaganda and for radicalization.
2: The Australian regulator alleges that Telegram kept this material online even after users complained. Telegram says it rejects the allegations and will contest them in court. Two children are among eight people killed in a wave of Russian attacks across Ukraine. The barrage came hours after Ukrainian President Volodymyr Zelensky warned that Russia was preparing a massive onslaught. Julia Chapman reports from London.
4: Ukraine knew this attack was coming, but air defenses couldn't intercept the dozens of missiles and hundreds of drones Russia launched overnight. The president's hometown, Kryvyi Rih, was among the worst hit. There, emergency responders worked to clear the rubble this morning. Officials say a ballistic missile struck a family home, killing six people and injuring eight more. People are still trapped in the wreckage. Kyiv and Poltava also each reported one fatality. In Lviv, rescuers pulled a young boy from a residential building, which was attacked while he slept. He is among at least 20 people injured in the strike. The city's mayor says homes, kindergartens, and a school are damaged. A missile also landed across the border in Poland. Prime Minister Donald Tusk says it appears to be Russian and fell in an uninhabited area. Sviatoslav Jurash is a member of Ukraine's parliament.
5: That was the Russian response to the success we had with the American negotiations, I imagine.
4: President Volodymyr Zelensky had a fruitful visit to Washington earlier this week. He says the Trump administration confirmed Ukraine will be allowed to produce Patriot missiles. The interceptors have been vital to Ukraine's defense, but they are in short supply. Meanwhile, in Russia, two fires broke out at warehouses owned by e-commerce company Wildberries. Local officials blamed the blazes on Ukrainian drone attacks. Julia Chapman, CBC News, London.
2: In southwestern Turkey, a tender moment caught on camera with a firefighter giving a cat water out of a water bottle. A wildfire is burning nearby and the heat is extreme. Hundreds of tourists in the resort city of Antalya have been forced to leave and many more have had to abandon their homes. Firefighters in western Spain rush towards the flames. It is one of the many countries struggling to contain wildfires during a heat wave. Three Greek firefighters have died tackling fires on the island of Crete. There are some signs of progress in France. There, authorities are allowing more than 80,000 evacuees back to their homes. Extreme weather stopped hikers in their tracks on BC's famous West Coast Trail. Heavy rain, waist-deep mud, and swollen rivers were impassable. These are unusual conditions for the area, and as Claire Palmer reports, more than 70 hikers were evacuated from the trail this season.
6: The rain was pouring like crazy.
7: Sienna Haig is sitting at a cafe in Bamfield, BC, a small village at the West Coast Trailhead on Vancouver Island. She's drying off with her family, who came from Germany to hike the trail. It's a bucket list hike spanning a demanding 75 kilometers. It typically takes about 7 days to complete. But just 4 days into their journey, Sienna, her partner Robinson, and his parents had to make their exit.
8: The river was too high to cross. I got wet up to the hip almost.
7: More than 70 hikers were forced to abandon their journey this week due to heavy rain and swollen rivers. Still, some hikers aren't giving up. Sam Trigger and Adam Halko spent days driving from Calgary.
8: And we got like two.

0: more days worth of food than we plan on using.
1: If we have to turn back, like that's going to be okay.
2: With more rain in the weekend forecast, Parks Canada says they'll keep hikers posted on trail conditions and recommends hikers delay or cancel their trip. Claire Palmer, CBC News, Bamfield, British Columbia.
3: Some say it is the most beautiful ship in the world. The Italian tall ship, Amerigo Vespucci, is docked now in Montreal. It is named after an Italian explorer from the 1500s. This is the last stop on its North American tour, and as Gloria Enriquez reports, Montrealers are being welcomed aboard to take a look.
4: It's a sailboat, very magnifico.
5: Denise Desrochers drove half an hour from Saint-Bruno-de-Montarville in Quebec to the port of Montreal's Grand Quai to see the Amerigo Vespucci in all its glory. The wooden vessel, built in 1931, features four masts with thick ropes streaming down and a giant green, white, and red flag waving off the stern. The Vespucci is used as a training ship for the Italian Navy. Julien Baudry is with the Montreal Port Authority. He says the Vespucci is arriving at the perfect time.
6: At a moment where Canada wants to diversify, when we get that type of ship coming at the Port of Montreal, we are developing close ties.
5: Baudry says Italy is the Port of Montreal's third largest trading partner and has a long history of welcoming Italian immigrants. Gloria Enriquez, CBC News, Montreal.
3: And that is the latest national and international news from World Report. News anytime, cbcnews.ca. I'm Marcia Young.

0: Good morning, I'm Chris Della Torre. This is the Calgary Eye Opener for July 30th. Saudi Arabia and the U.S. attacked Iran-backed paramilitary groups in Iraq, and Iran has responded. We get the latest on the widening conflict in the Middle East. Calgary. Partly cloudy now in Calgary. We're sitting at 11 degrees. Angela Knight joins us with the weather and traffic. Good morning.
1: Good morning. We're on our way to a sunny day with a high of 28 degrees, 15 overnight. And then tomorrow we're looking at a high of 31 in the sunshine. Our Thursday commute is starting off very well. We're not seeing any delays. I was quickly taking a look at Country Hills Boulevard, traveling from the northwest into the northeast, and everything's looking good. If you do see a traffic problem, please let me know. The number to call is 403-521-1010. Michael King is here from the newsroom. Good morning.
2: Good morning, Angela. Just following some breaking news that just came down from Calgary Police. They say one person is in critical condition after being shot by police this morning. Happened around 3 o'clock in the community of Bridalwood, coming after CPS responded to reports of a disturbance with a man with a weapon. As is the case in all these, ACERT is now investigating, but we'll look to get more details on that. And another person is in hospital after a stabbing in the southwest community of Ross Carrick. This happened around 10:30 last night. EMS say he was in critical, life-threatening condition, and no one has been arrested. I'll be back at 6:30 with more details on that, and also the looming WestJet strike, what you should be doing if it's threatening your summer travel plans. Chris?
0: All right, thanks for that, Michael. We're coming up to 12 minutes past 6 o'clock. The U.S.-Iran war is escalating once again, with new players entering the fray. This week, Saudi Arabia and the Americans carried out a joint attack against Iran-backed militias in Iraq. Iran then hit back, launching a barrage of missiles at American forces. James Devine joins us with more. He's a professor of international relations at Mount Allison University and an expert in Middle East conflict and politics. Good morning.
3: Good morning. Thanks for having me on.
0: Thanks for joining us. So let's start with those U.S.-Saudi strikes in Iraq on Tuesday. What was behind that?
3: Well, to understand them, I think we have to go back a couple of weeks to the breakdown of the ceasefire between Iran and the United States. And when the violence re-escalated, one of the notable things was that Saudi Arabia seemed to be left out of it. Prior to that, the Saudis had been targeted by Iranian drone and missile strikes. But with this round of violence, there seemed to be some sort of agreement between the Saudis and the Iranians. If we fast forward a little bit, the Houthis eventually got involved. Now, the Houthis are a group in Yemen who are part of, who have been fighting in a civil war, who control a large section of the country. And they're an Iranian ally. And they, when they got involved, one of the things they did was shut down the Red Sea to Saudi shipping, putting an embargo on Saudi oil exports.

0: from that point on, tensions between Saudi Arabia and the Houthis and Iran have been escalating. And the final boiling point was the popular mobilization forces in Iraq, and these are Iranian-backed militias, launched drone strikes against Saudi oil infrastructure and refineries. And the result after that, of course, was the Americans and the Saudis attacking Iraq and the situation escalating in a series of retaliatory strikes since then.
1: Mm. So these Iran-linked groups in the region, tell us more about the role that they're playing in potentially expanding this conflict.
0: Well, the popular mobilization forces in Iraq are militias that Iran put together initially back in 2014 to help fight the Islamic State. And when that crisis was over, Iran didn't demobilize them. It kept them in place, provided them with funding and support. And they've allowed Iran to have a lot of influence over Iraqi politics. And also they've provided Iran with an ally who will strike back on their behalf. So when the Americans and the Israelis have attacked Iran, the Popular Mobilization Front has hit Western targets. This is an important part of Iranian foreign policy, but what it does is it drags Iraq into any conflict that Iran is involved in. In Yemen, the Houthis are a group that are also connected to Iran in a similar way. But it's important to remember that the Houthis and even the Popular Mobilization Front are independent actors. They have their own agendas. So the Houthis have supported the Iranians. When they shut down the Red Sea, that was in part to support the Iranians in the conflict with the United States. Mm-hmm. But it was also in part because the Houthis have their own grievances with Saudi Arabia. The Saudis have been involved in the Yemeni civil war as well. And so in part, the Houthis are involved in the conflict to help Iran, but they're also doing it for their own reasons. So what we're seeing is the Yemeni civil war getting mixed up now with the conflict in the Persian Gulf.
1: Now, earlier this week, President Donald Trump said the U.S. was in negotiations with Iran, but he did an interview with Fox News yesterday and said the U.S. would be hitting Iran hard. So what could we take from that?
0: Well, this is, we've seen Donald Trump making a lot of contradictory statements over the course of this conflict. But in this particular case, really, it's less about Trump and more about the American position right now. The U.S., on one hand, can't sit by and let one of its allies get hit by Iran without retaliating. On the other hand, the U.S. has been caught up in this conflict, and since the ceasefire broke down, I think they've realized that their military strategy isn't working. They haven't been able to make the Iranians make any concessions. The military strikes aren't having that much of an impact on Iran's ability to retaliate. The Iranian economy is bad, but the regime is surviving. So the Americans have been looking for an off-ramp of some sort of negotiations. So we see them doing both things. On one hand, they're talking to the Iranians, and these negotiations are continuing. But on the other hand, they're also shooting at the same time. So this is not so much about Trump. It's more about just the quagmire that the United States is in right now.
1: So with this latest escalation, how far off are our peace talks at this point?
0: Well, we have talks going on at the moment, and they have been now, I think, for about 6 days or so. They started at the end of last week when there was a lull in the fighting between Iran and the United States. But we're, I think, quite away from a breakthrough. The talks so far haven't seemed to yield any results. The Iranians are still insisting on their interpretation of the Memorandum of Understanding, which they say gives them control over the Strait of Hormuz. And the Americans, of course, aren't willing to accept this. So we still have a major stumbling block in the negotiations there. And now with more parties getting involved, especially with the Houthis getting involved, and the Yemeni civil war getting tied to the conflict, everything has become more complicated. And if the Yemeni civil war gets really deeply enmeshed with the Persian Gulf conflict, it's going to be very difficult to negotiate a settlement which deals with all of the issues.
1: What would the humanitarian impact be when it comes to this widening conflict in the Middle East?
0: Well, the situation in Yemen is concerning, to say the least. There's been, prior to the outbreak in conflict now, there was a ceasefire

0: in effect in Yemen between the Houthis and the Saudis. That was put in place in 2022, and it didn't solve the Yemeni civil war, but it turned the heat down to a significant degree. If we look at the situation prior to that, it was a humanitarian catastrophe. Most of the figures suggest around 370,000 people had died because of the war, either because of direct military violence or because of malnutrition and disease. So the fear is if that conflict reignites and gets tied to this conflict in the Persian Gulf, we're going to be looking at a similar sort of humanitarian crisis, and that's obviously something we want to avoid.
1: Yeah. We've got about 40 seconds left, James, but what are you going to be watching for in the coming days?
0: Some sign of mediation between the Houthis and the Saudis to de-escalate that particular conflict. That is something that perhaps we'll see it from the Iraqi government, which has done it in the past. Perhaps the Iranians will look for some way to de-escalate the situation there. If the Iranians don't and they continue to let it to escalate and get worse, it's a sign that Iran actually isn't very close to a point where it wants to negotiate a settlement, that it still thinks the use of military force is going to give it what it wants.
1: James, I appreciate hearing your analysis. Thanks for joining us again.
0: My pleasure.
1: James Devine, Professor of International Relations at Mount Allison University. How are we doing, Angela?
2: Good, Chris. We got a text this morning from a listener. They did not text their name, but they said, you really have to take a look to the southwest and see the moon and then take a look at the rising sun. It's Ooh. Just so cool. So I took a look. The moon looks fantastic this morning. It's almost full. I think it was full yesterday, but very full.
1: Wow.
2: And then, of course, we can't see anything to the east. However, that's what traffic cameras are for.
1: Right.
2: So I managed to capture McKnight Boulevard and Métis Trail, 36th Street in the northeast. There's a bit of a time lapse there, so you can see. I can actually see the sun coming up. And whoever sent us that text was absolutely correct.
1: Yeah.
2: A stunning morning. Looks like we're going to see a high of 28 degrees. Currently 11 in Calgary. By the way, I love getting those kinds of texts.
1: No kidding.
2: You know, it's just so nice to know what's happening beyond what we can see
1: right.
2: in the studio. As far as the traffic goes, things are moving really well. I'm counting like maybe 6 vehicles on McKnight Boulevard. So things are looking good there, whether you're east or westbound, right around Métis Trail, 36th Street. We're not getting reports of problems anywhere across the city. I did notice on my way in this morning, if you're northbound on 14th Street, between 10th and 9th Avenues, where you're in that underpass, they are working on the right lane today. They've been working off and on there, but they do have the right lane blocked, and the sidewalk on the east side is also closed to pedestrians. So they'll be working there throughout the day. You've got to stay left, or if you're walking, use the west sidewalk. If you spot a problem, please call us or text us. That text line is 825-982-9880.
1: Thanks for that, Angela. 6:21 now on your Thursday morning. I'm Chris Delatorre in for Lauren McGinnis today here on The Eye Opener. Calgary's EDM festival Chasing Summer kicks off this weekend, and one of the acts performing this year is the American DJ duo and identical twin sisters Coco and Breezy. Here they are with Just Say.

0: Man, I like that one. Coco and Breezy with Just Say. You can catch them live at Chasing Summer this weekend at Max Bell Center. This is the Eye Opener here on CBC Radio 1. John Hancock joins us now with sports. Good morning, John. Hello, Johnny there?
1: Yeah.
0: Hello, sir. So I know you want to start with yet another gold medal for Canada at the Commonwealth Games in Scotland.
1: Yeah, Nova Scotia's Sarah Mitten successfully defended her women's shot put title. Born in Liverpool, Nova Scotia, grew up in nearby Brooklyn, had a winning throw of 19.88 meters on her fifth attempt to take gold by more than 2 meters.
2: I'm honestly most proud of just being able to come out here and compete with the girls and pull out the win again. I mean, anytime you step into a major championship, my goal is always to just, you know, get on the podium and to get the best color I can. And I had a goal of coming in and defending my title, and I did just that.
1: Mitten represented Canada at the past two Summer Olympics. She's also a two-time world indoor champion and a 2023 world silver medalist. Earlier yesterday, Quebec's Alex Bellemare won silver in weightlifting in the men's 94-kilo category, and teammate Quebecer Rose Baudouin won Canada's other medal, a bronze, in the women's 86-kilo. Canada's men's 3x3 wheelchair basketball team won a bronze, beat host Scotland for third place, and the Canadian women lost to Australia in their bronze medal game. Canada did not win any medals in the pool yesterday, a day after winning five. Toronto's Josh Niendo, who won gold in the 100 butterfly Saturday, was fourth in the 50 butterfly, and the Canadian women's 4x100-meter relay team also came fourth. Kylie Moss was part of that relay team.
3: With these ladies, both of them doing 200s tonight, like, I couldn't be more proud of this team, and to just rally after a long couple days with a small group of people, it's been really special, I think, to bond with one another, and I know that this experience will pay dividends moving forward into the next couple years.
1: Moss swam with Sophie Angus, Ellen Jansen, and Madison Krieger. Canada's got 39 medals overall, including 14 gold, second behind Australia. Competition will run through Sunday, and of course you can watch it on CBC.
0: Yeah. Great news for Blue Jays fans as they beat Washington to win the series.
1: Yeah, they took 2 out of 3, 5-2 the final. Treya Savage allowed just a run over 6 2/3 innings, and Kazuma Okamoto went 3 for 5 with 2 runs batted in. Savage was certainly pleased to see that great catch made by outfielder Dalton Varsho in the first inning, robbing Brady House of a possible home run.
4: I honestly didn't think it was going to go as far as it did. It kept going, and I don't know if he brought it back or it was a great play at the wall, but he's a game changer out there in center field. Long balls beat me this year, so to have him bring it back, it was a big confidence boost.
1: Jays are off today. They're back home to host St. Louis in an interleague series at Rogers Center. Toronto sitting 5.5 back of that final wild card. In the Western Canadian Baseball League, the Okotoks Dogs, who lead the West Division by 2.5 over Sylvan Lake, swept a doubleheader from Lethbridge at Siemens Stadium. More than 5,000 fans at the games. First game 5-2. They won the second game 8-5. Saskatoon over Medicine Hat 17-4. Fort Mac beat Brooks 2-1, and the Sylvan Lake Gulls beat Regina 10-2.
0: Now, Canada is going back to a familiar face when it

0: comes to women's hockey's general manager.
1: Yeah, Danielle Sauvageau of Montreal is the new GM. She returns to the national team after coaching Canada to its first Olympic gold medal in women's hockey. That was in 2002 at Salt Lake City. I did the play-by-play of that game for CBC Radio. Her contract as national team general manager extends to the 2030 Winter Games in the French Alps. And Macklin Celebrini is now the NHL's highest-paid player. He signed a five-year contract extension with San Jose worth $18,800,000 a season. I'd take the $800,000 for heaven's sakes. He's the highest paid player now. Not bad for a 20-year-old. And just before I leave you, Canada's Leila Fernandez lost in straight sets to Alexandra Ayala of the Philippines. Second round play at the D.C. Open in Washington. Fernandez was the defending champion. And Tobias Buffum of Calgary and Dawson Liu of Toronto are tied for the lead of 14 under after three rounds of the Canadian Men's Amateur Golf Championship going on at the Mickelson National Golf Club in Calgary. Here you go.
0: All right. Thank you, John. John Hancock with sports. Angela Knight's back with an update. Good morning.
2: Good morning. The Thursday commute is rolling along nicely. Not seeing any delays on city streets. Heads up for those who use the red line on the weekends. So we're talking Saturday and Sunday at the Canyon Meadows Station Park and Ride Parkade and some of the outdoor spaces. They're doing concrete repair work in the area. So those spaces will not be available just for the weekend. It's a temporary closure. But again, that takes effect at the Canyon Meadows Station Park and Ride Parkade and some of the outdoor spaces Saturday and Sunday. If you spot a traffic problem, please reach out, get a hold of us. It's pound or star 1010. This morning, we've got a little bit of cloud, a little bit of sun. It's 11 degrees at 6:30.
3: This is CBC News. Good morning, I'm Michael King. One person is in critical condition after being shot by police early this morning in the community of Bridalwood. Officers say they were called out to the 1,000 block of Bridal Meadow Manor around 3 a.m. for reports of a man with a weapon. CPS say police tried to de-escalate and take him into custody, but during that, he was shot by police. The man was rushed to hospital in critical condition and no police officers were injured. Alberta's police watchdog ACERT has been called in to investigate. And one person is in hospital after a stabbing in the southwest community of Ross Carrick. Around 10:30 last night, police were called out to the area around 15th Avenue and 38th Street Southwest for a disturbance. When they arrived, one person was found suffering from a stab wound. He was rushed to hospital in what EMS says is critical, life-threatening condition. No one has been arrested. The union representing 4,400 flight attendants at WestJet says it has issued 72-hour strike notice, paving the runway for a possible strike during a busy travel summer season. The two sides remain far apart on key issues, including for what the union says is unpaid work for tasks like ground duties. The airline responded to the strike by issuing its own 72-hour lockout notice. And while this doesn't guarantee a work stoppage, job action could begin as soon as Sunday at 12:01 a.m., As for what this means for passengers with flights booked in the coming day, the CBC's Darren McGrathy says that the advice right now is to sit tight.
4: It's best if WestJet, unfortunately, if they cancel your flight, it does mean they have to either provide alternative transportation, or if you book a different airline and a different ticket, then they then have to pay for that. Now, at the moment, WestJet are also allowing passengers flying between today and August 4th to make a one-time change or to cancel it without a fee.
3: The two sides both say that they are still willing to negotiate and try and avoid a strike, but with these notices in place, WestJet will likely start winding down its network to avoid stranding aircraft and crews if a work stoppage does happen. Calgary police say the community is grieving the loss of 11-year-old Parker after he captured the hearts of so many whom he never met. The 11-year-old boy was reported missing 2 weeks ago. Since then, police and countless others have been searching for him in the hopes they would find him alive. On Monday, police had called off the ground search but resumed it yesterday after they got a tip that someone had found a child's shoe in an area that had already been searched. After a closer look, they found his body in a network of tunnels under Deerfoot Trail between McKnight Boulevard and 64th Avenue. They believe he had entered through a culvert. During a news conference yesterday, Inspector Lee Wayne says it was a somber day for everyone involved.
5: We've been working on this from the initial outset. The core team of investigators haven't stopped. They've been at work 15, 18 hours a day for the last, 12 days? And so we always held that little piece of hope. It's a

0: somber day for Calgary today, but really our thoughts are with Parker's family and friends.
1: Police say they don't have any evidence that indicates that there was foul play. Calgarians could soon be paying a little bit more on their natural gas bill following City Council's decision to collect more revenue from ATCO franchise fees, the CBC's Brendan Coulter explains.
2: The city estimates the average residential customer will pay about $2.50 more per month. That's after City Council increased its 2027 revenue target from ATCO franchise fees by more than $25 million. Franchise fees are charges the city collects through monthly power bills. While Calgarians will ultimately cover the costs, Ward 10 Councillor Andre Chabot says it's more equitable to raise franchise fees than increase property taxes.
3: Not everybody pays property tax. I guess everybody does pay a franchise fee to some degree. It's sharing the load amongst more Calgarians, I would say.
2: Mayor Jeremy Farkas says council has to look at every available option to address Calgary's infrastructure gap. He fully supports the increased revenue target.
4: With the one condition that every single dollar raised from that revenue source needs to be earmarked restricted funding for essential infrastructure.
2: The city says the Alberta Utilities Commission still needs to approve the proposed changes to the franchise fee rates, and the costs Calgarians can expect to pay could still change. Brendan Coulter, CBC News, Calgary City Hall.
1: And Calgary Transit has launched 89 tactile and high contrast signs at bus stops along Route 90 using raised text and braille. The signs include the stop number, route details, and Calgary Transit's Telluride phone number. Taylor Bauer is with the CNIB Foundation, which worked with the city on the pilot project. She says for many people with vision loss, transit is their main form of transportation.
5: It's not fully accessible to us, right? So it can be difficult trying to find your bus stop, knowing that you're at the right stop. Finding the bus, right? This allows someone with sight loss to travel with confidence and independence, just like anybody else would.
1: The city is seeking feedback to inform whether these signs should be rolled out on all bus routes. And Chris, that's the latest from the CBC Calgary newsroom.
6: All right. Thanks for that, Michael. Michael King in the newsroom. Angela Knight joins us again with another update. Good morning.
7: Good morning. We are looking at a mostly sunny day, a high of 28 degrees, currently 11 in Calgary. For Banff, a mix of sun and clouds, some smoke, a high of 27. It's 4 degrees now. Sunny for Red Deer, a high of 26. You're at 11 degrees. In Lethbridge, sunny with some smoke rolling in through the afternoon, a high of 32. It's currently 9. And Medicine Hat still under that heat warning. Sunshine today. You might see some scattered showers or maybe a thunderstorm this afternoon, later into the afternoon. There's also the possibility of some wildfire smoke in the area. A high today of 34. It's currently 14 degrees in Medicine Hat. In Calgary, it's been a pretty easy start to our Thursday commute. Not seeing too many delays. Through the southwest, everything is moving smoothly. Anderson Road from 24th Street right over to McLeod Trail as you're traveling east there is looking good. And in the northeast, we're not seeing any delays on Métis Trail. Just getting busier right around 64th Avenue and 80th Avenue in the northeast. If you see a traffic problem, please let me know. The number is 403-521-1010.
6: Thanks for that, Angela. I'm Chris Dellatore and for Lauren McGinnis here on the Calgary Eye Opener. We're coming up to 6:37 now on your Thursday morning. Is AI a bubble that's about to burst? Well, that is the question on many investors' minds. There's one famous market watcher who compared events from this week to what happened before the dot-com crash of 2000. Francis Sims covers tech for us, and I spoke with him earlier.
8: Good morning, Chris.
6: So CNBC's Jim Cramer has been drawing those connections to the dot-com crash. What's he been saying?
8: Well, so what's happening here is NVIDIA and OpenAI are in discussions through reporting from CNBC. For a backstop of up to $250 billion that would let OpenAI basically borrow money on the strength of NVIDIA's credit to build this massive data center, 10 gigawatt data center that will cost more than $500 billion to build. So just a couple of weeks ago, there was the announcement in Alberta about the $13 billion Meta data center that's proposed to be built. This is $500 billion. So, it's significantly more, probably the largest one in the world ever. And effectively what they want to do is, you know, OpenAI doesn't have enough credit to do it, so they need a cosigner. Think about, like, if you have to get a car or a mortgage, well, you know, maybe if you're a young person, you might ask your parents if they can co-sign that mortgage for you.

0: So it's just massive. And what Jim Cramer from CNBC saying that he was involved, you know, traded a lot through the dot-com era in the early 2000s when telecom equipment makers lent money to their own customers so that they would buy the hardware, so that they would continue to build out the cell phone networks all across, you know, the US and Canada and the world. And that did not end well. And he's saying he's starting to see similar behavior.
1: Yeah. People may have heard this term circular financing. Tell us more about what that is and why so many people are worried about it.
0: So effectively, it's like you lend money to somebody or you help them get the money so that they buy your stuff. And so think about like a car dealership. They lend you money to buy the car from them. Mm-hmm. And the sale looks great on the books. But if you can't make the payments, well, the car, you know, the car has to be returned and they lose the loan and everybody loses money. Mm-hmm. But in this case, it's even more where it's like the dealership, you know, maybe you say, well, I want to buy the car, but I don't actually have a garage to park it in. And the dealership says, okay, I'll co-sign your mortgage so you can get a garage to park it in. So that's kind of what's happening here is NVIDIA wants to sell as many of their chips and wants their chips to be the leaders all around the world. And so they're willing to do something like this. They've already invested $30 billion into OpenAI as of March. And, you know, this is exactly what happened in the telecom era where suppliers financed their customers. The sales looked great until the customers defaulted. And then the stocks took decades to recover. Mm-hmm. And when Jim Cramer talked about this, NVIDIA's shares fell, I think, 4%. And they're still down this week because people are starting to take notice, especially when somebody like this person starts to talk about it, who's seem to be an insider in the finance world.
1: Yeah. So the criticism here seems to be largely that these companies can burn through enormous amounts of money and have no clear way to earn it back. Is that fair criticism?
0: I think it's fair. I think OpenAI is probably maybe about $180 billion. They've gotten investment right now. They're talking about building another $500 billion data center. And what OpenAI keeps saying is just give us another $1 or $2 billion and we're going to see great returns on your investment. But there's an engineering problem here, which is it's kind of like when you using the dealership analogy, when you drive that new car off the car loses value right away. Mm-hmm. Think about your phone. Every 2 to 4 years, you're feeling like you need to buy a new phone because the battery's kind of sucks. It slows down. The apps don't run anymore. Well, what happens if it's a $2 billion data center or a $13 billion data center like the metal one, and the returns just aren't there in 3 to 5 years? Well, the investors that put that money in are not going to be very happy, which means those stocks are really going to start to go down. And, you know, these data center buildouts really started in a massive way, the hyperscaler ones, probably 1 to 2 years ago. So, you know, if you think about it, we're probably, you know, it's probably another 2 years before this hardware starts to get deprecated and they're going to be asking for more money. And that's part of what's happening now is they're constantly building.
1: So then if there were a correction, a market correction, what would that mean for the average Canadian?
0: So the exposure, there's two exposures, I think. One is on sort of people's retirement and investment portfolios, if you're lucky enough to have it. You know, many of the big U.S. stock indexes, technology holds a record share of those indexes. And so Canadians maybe have RSPs or an index fund or a pension, maybe with their employer. Well, that money's invested somewhere, and a lot of it's invested in these tech stocks, and in some cases, maybe invested in data center buildouts. So it wouldn't just hit tech investors. It would probably hit all of all Canadians. Now, what you might want to do, and I'm not a finance person, is just have a conversation. It's not something to panic about, but have a conversation with your financial advisor who probably would give you good advice and ask those questions. But the second thing is if for Canadian communities that have data center buildouts happening, if there's some sort of issue where these communities have funded building the transmission lines for, say, the electrical grid into these data centers, and these data centers go bust because of some crash, well, the communities may be left holding the bag. So it's important for communities to think about getting their money and their share up front, as opposed to thinking about doing some profit sharing down the road.
1: Yeah. Of course, it's not just investors that have their concerns about this. There's whole communities having debates about AI data centers right now. Tell us a bit more about what impact a correction could have on those projects.
0: Yeah. So if you think about Canada writ large, you know, the federal government has talked about doubling the electricity supply by 2050 or sometime around then. And a large part of that is because they think there's going to be a huge demand in data center

0: builds outs. And so when you do that, you're basically bringing new generation online. It could be gas powered, like in Alberta. It could be nuclear powered, like in Ontario, maybe Alberta as well. But that costs money to build. And if the data center customers disappear, they're not there in the same way we think about it, or maybe the hardware evolves and it doesn't use as much power. Well, Canadians still have to pay for that build out. And so it effectively gets downloaded to your electricity bill at some point in the future. And so I think that's the concern. Even if it's not your community that has the data center, you know, these electricity, upgrades potentially impact all customers in a particular province if the build out happens there. So I think that's one concern that we have to watch for. It's just really important that we make sure that these providers that are American based, and this is another argument for Canadian AI sovereign data centers, that they can be held to account. And if they're in another country, then it becomes difficult for us to go after them. If it's Canadian companies, then we might have a little bit more leverage.
1: A lot to think about here, for sure. Francis, I appreciate you joining us today. Thank you.
0: Thank you so much. Take care. Bye-bye.
1: That's technology columnist Francis Sims. He's head of the School of Clean Energy and Associate Dean of ICT at Humber Polytechnic. Angela, looks like a lovely sunrise out there today.
2: Yes, beautiful. And it looks like we're on our way to a high of 28 degrees today, then getting warmer. Usually, Chris, this time of July into August, our sort of daytime highs seasonally would be around 24 degrees. Mm-hmm. So we're going to be above seasonal for a few days, then below seasonal for a few days, and then just right on Tuesday and Wednesday next week. But for the weekend, it's looking warm. Friday, 31, 33 on Saturday, and then a bit of a change, 19 degrees on Sunday. At the moment, there's a north-northwest wind. It's fairly light. We're at 11 degrees at the airport, starting to see a little bit of volume, just little pockets of volume here and there. So if you're southbound on Deerfoot, entering that construction area as you approach Glenmore Trail in the southeast, the speed limit drops there after you've crossed the Caffro Bridge, and it goes down to about 80K. So things get busier, especially in that right lane going on to Glenmore Trail. And now we're starting to see a little bit of volume in the northeast, southbound on Deerfoot as you're approaching Memorial. If you see a traffic problem anytime, please let me know. The number is 403-521-1010.

0: Oh, yeah, there's going to be a whole lot of web slinging in movie theaters. Spider-Man Brand New Day hits theaters this week. This is just the latest in the Marvel film series about a teenager who gains some abilities of a spider, and then he uses them to fight crime because, of course, with great power comes great responsibility. And in the new movie's trailer, Spidey's mutation seems to be evolving far enough that he's creating his own webs. So spiderweb is a substance that's long intrigued scientists in real life who've been attempting to replicate it for years. And for a look at what makes spider silk so unique, we're joined now by Jackie Levinson. She's an insect physiologist and assistant professor at the University of Calgary, where she leads the Levinson Lab. Good morning.
1: Good morning. Thanks for having me.
0: Thanks for joining us. So, I mean, what do you make of the story of Spider-Man and the idea of a human being gaining the abilities of a spider?
1: Right. Well, I'm a fan of the movies for sure. And even though it's a little, you know, hyper-realistic, I think it's important because it gets people excited about, you know, how spiders make their silk and what makes them so awesome. So I think it's a good gateway into people understanding a little bit more about spider and other insects.
0: That is so true. It's such, especially for kids getting into Spider-Man, right? It gets them thinking about the science of that. So how do spiders make their webs? What is it exactly?
1: Yeah, so the spider webs are made out of it's spider silk. So it's a special kind of thread that they produce themselves. So it's really interesting. Spiders have special organs kind of in their abdomens and their tummy area that produce the silk itself. And there isn't just one type of, spider webs aren't just made of one type of spider silk. There's a bunch of different types. So the actual scaffolding of the web is made by one type, but then what they use to catch their prey might be a different type of spider silk. And they have different organs in their kind of bellies to make all these different types of silks. And the

0: Silk actually just starts off as a protein. So kind of one of the basic units of, you know, what you and I are made of, is proteins that are really good at self-assembling once they shoot this protein solution out of their spinnerets. It actually kind of weaves the silk in real time. And so they're able to make this beautiful web out of this thread.
1: That's amazing. And it happens almost instantaneously, right? It happens so fast, it looks
0: like. Yeah, so they're really good at it.
1: How strong and sticky is it?
0: Yeah, so it's not only is it strong, but it's quite elastic. And there is one type of silk that's more sticky than the others, probably the kind that they use to catch prey, obviously. And it gets it to be like that. I'm a biologist. I study how insects and spiders work, but it's actually quite a lot of biophysics that goes into understanding how it's so strong. And I don't know exactly the technical term, but I think because it self-assembles in such a way, it's almost like you can think of like wrapping two strings around each other. Mm. That makes it really strong. So it has tensile strength and it's also elastic. So, you know, they can bounce up and down and it doesn't break.
1: Yeah. I mean, being able to make that material is one thing and being able to do it so quickly. But what goes into the design of those webs? I mean, anyone who's ever stared at one long enough probably has wondered, like, these things can be very intricate and ornate and even beautiful. I mean, how does that happen?
0: Well, I think the answer is evolution. They know how. It's instinctual. And depending on what species, they are born and as a hatchling, they eventually just know how to make the web. So I think that's one really amazing part of why spiders are great.
1: Yeah. So what do we know about the attempts by scientists to try to replicate some form of spider silk and some of the experiments focused on combining spider genetics with other types of animals?
0: Yeah, for sure. Well, I mean, obviously, clearly it's interesting. If Peter Parker, can make spider silk, why can't we? and it's been going on for a long time. You know, it's been an interest of scientists for years. And I think a lot of really important work has been done kind of in the 2000s and up until now, where people want to make this silk because it's strong, whether that's for materials, for clothing, or any sort of things for defense, or even for medical applications. Mm-hmm. Like there's a recent study, and now I think it's being potentially tested on humans, where spider silk is used in like nerve regeneration surgery. So it can kind of scaffold a broken nerve. And because it's like what we call a biomaterial, it's really compatible with being in the human body and it doesn't degrade easily. So it's kind of an interesting thing to use for medical reasons. And I do know that there's some, pop science stuff from the early 2000s about spider goats, where scientists have used kind of genetics to change the goats so that the females actually produce the protein that makes spider silk in their milk. Wow. So it's not like they're goats shooting webs, but the mothers, when you milk them, inside of the milk is the same protein that the spiders would produce. But there's limitations to that because goats don't have spinnerets, right? Mm. So they can't actually spin the protein into that long fibrous silk. So I think there's some limitations still there because the whole reason why the silk is strong is because it's spun into that really strong like thread of a structure.
1: Yeah. I've never heard of that spider goat before. I'm not sure that would take off as a comic book or a film, but I suppose stranger things have happened. So could people just farm spiders and harvest the silk to make something else out of it?
0: I mean, in a perfect world, yes, but spiders are really interesting and they're super solitary. And so the first problem is you can't really rear them in big groups. And that's like the whole point of farming, right? Is you want to rear animals en masse.
1: Yeah.
0: So you can't easily do that with spiders. And on top of that, they're really picky about what they eat, right? They're predators. So you can't just feed them. You need to kind of let them do their thing and catch their prey. And on top of that, it's not like you can kind of milk a spider, I hate using that term, and like have it immediately and just like pull out a string. It's very much a thing they have to do. So there's all these, I guess, what we could call biological limitations on how you could farm spiders. Like for comparison, you can farm insects for eating, right? You can farm crickets because crickets can live in hundreds of thousands of individuals in one area, but spiders are just a little bit trickier to crack. So I don't think you can really farm them for their silk.
1: Yeah, that's really interesting. That sort of makes spiders and their webs even more special in that it's so

singular and so individual. And as you said, it can't really be exploited in that way, right? So I know you touched on this a little bit in terms of the real world applications for some sort of engineered spider silk. I mean, what's the outlook on spider web research, and how close

0: protein. So we know that, which is really exciting. And we know a little bit about the conditions under which the spiders make the silk from the protein. So special conditions, like it has to be really acidic. Some of the movements it has to take from the organ out of the spinnerets to actually make the web. But again, as I mentioned before, the trick is the biology of it all, because the spiders just have that special sauce. You know, they're able to do it and make silk continuously. And it's a lot harder to do that when you kind of isolate the bits and pieces in a lab.
1: Yeah.
0: And so I think we're still a little bit far off, but it would be really interesting and cool if one day we could, you know, crack the code.
1: For sure. Fascinating speaking with you about this, Jackie. Thanks for joining us.
0: Yeah, thanks for having me.
1: Jackie Levinson, insect physiologist and assistant professor at UFC, where she leads the Levinson Lab. Spider-Man Brand New Day is in theaters now. Michael King joins us with the headlines.
2: The union representing 4,400 flight attendants at WestJet has issued its 72-hour strike notice, paving the way for a possible strike coming up. The airline has responded, including a 72-hour lockout notice. While it doesn't guarantee a work stoppage, job action could begin as soon as Sunday. And Calgary police say it's not the outcome they wanted, but they are relieved they were able to bring Parker home. The body of the 11-year-old boy was found yesterday, nearly 2 weeks after he disappeared from a day home in Northwest Calgary. And Chris, I know it was a tough day for people across the city yesterday, including first responders, and you'll be speaking with a psychologist next hour.
1: That's right. About that. All right. Thank you, Michael. Phil DeBont joins us with the business news. Hi, Phil.
3: Hi, Chris.
1: So this week, the U.S. Federal Reserve held interest rates steady. Why is that a problem for the new chairman?
3: Yeah, you think doing nothing was okay, but actually, Kevin Warsh, the new chair of the U.S. Federal Reserve, is taking a big risk here. On Wednesday, the Fed kept stuff static, 3.5%, fifth meeting in a row, where the central bank basically sat on its hands. But in response, the bond market blew up. Interest rate on the 30-year U.S. bond hit its highest level since 2007, 10-year bond highest in a year. And this is what everybody else will start pricing stuff off of. That's why it's so important. It means that the bond traders think interest rates are going up, and he should do it sooner rather than later. Top line for Warsh is he's trying to change how the central bank operates, and maybe not in the best way. He's not into long explanations as to why the Fed is doing something. Jerome Powell would explain stuff. Warsh doesn't feel the need. He also doesn't appear to be giving predictions on where rates are headed. There's a couple problems with that. For one thing, he's getting pushback about the rates within the central bank. Three governors, Fed governors, voted to raise rates this time around. Warsh calls it a family discussion. Looks more like the kids aren't listening to dad. American inflation, it's above the 2% target the bank has had for 63 months now. You think they'd be able to get this under some control or get it down towards the target in that time frame. But traders realizing he's going to have to raise interest rates, they want him to do it. Bigger issue for me is if the market stops listening to you and you're the Fed chair, it's hard to get your credibility back. Right now, most traders raising a skeptical eyebrow at Trump's new chair, giving him basically the side eye. And if he loses his audience, it's going to be really hard to get them back just because they won't trust him again to do what they think they should do.
1: Yeah. How are new American tariffs hurting Canada's protein market?
3: Yeah, it turns out Canada exports protein to a number of countries in the form of whey products, about $43 million U.S. according to the World Bank. The Americans are our biggest buyer. Whey is that watery yellow protein liquid you skim off of cheese, and most people take it in some sort of powdered form. The market is strong right now because protein's a hot health commodity for people who exercise, but also people who take diet drugs like Ozempic. As a result, prices for whey are up 150% in the past few years. So a standard 5-pound tub was $50. Now it's $100. But whey is one of those products hit by Donald Trump when he put the 50% tariff on Canadian exports. He's upset about the supply management system for dairy products. But the rub is the U.S. is out of whey because it's so popular. And you only get more of the liquid if you make more cheese. Canada, it's regulated by the supply management system, so no increase here. And down in the States, bulk producers of bulk cheese, their price, what they receive, hasn't gone up in 2 years. And economics tells you, Chris, if you don't increase prices, you don't get more production. So they might have a whey shortage down there for way long.
1: We'll leave it there, Phil. Thank you.
3: Thanks, Chris.
1: Phil DeMont at the business desk. In the global markets now, Europe, Germany, the UK, and France are all up. Asia markets are mixed at the moment. The Nikkei is up. Shanghai is down. Hong Kong is up. Oil is down at $83.94 U.S. per barrel. Gold is up at $4,133 U.S. per ounce. And the Canadian dollar up at 71.20 cents U.S.
4: In traffic this morning, starting to see the usual delay.

0: Lays. As you travel west on Glenmore Trail, approaching 52nd Street, things are getting busier there. And eastbound Glenmore Trail at Barlow Trail, we're also starting to see a little bit more volume, particularly in those left turn lanes, the dual left turn lanes. If you see a traffic problem anytime and it's safe to reach out to us, our text line is 825-982-9880.
1: Thanks for that, Angela. Coming up on the Eye Opener, Calgary police believe they've recovered the body of 11-year-old Parker. We'll talk about a community in grief and the impact of the loss on Calgarians. And a Calgary photographer is in the spotlight for her undercover skills, capturing a surprise proposal. We'll meet her as well. I'm Chris Dellatore. I'm in for Lauren McGinnis this week here on the Eye Opener. Stay with us. World Report's coming up next. It's 7 o'clock.

0: This is World Report. Good morning. I'm Marcia Young. The union representing some WestJet flight attendants has issued a 72-hour strike notice. It means that if a deal is not reached, workers could be on the picket lines as early as Sunday. Sheehan Desjardins following the story. Sheehan, what is the latest?
1: So much of this breaking overnight and right before what's a busy summer long weekend in many provinces. So the union represents 4,400 flight attendants at WestJet. And like you mentioned, the 72-hour strike notice means a strike could begin as soon as Sunday if the two sides don't reach a deal. So the union says one of the key issues is flight attendants not being paid for certain things like ground duties. Now, the airline responded by issuing a 72-hour lockout notice, warning that some flights could be grounded by tomorrow, but the two sides are still actively negotiating to reach a deal.
0: What does this mean for passengers?
1: Well, WestJet says it operates more than 600 flights per day, and on some days carrying more than 70,000 passengers. So if this strike does happen, it'll potentially be felt by many travelers. This is a big airline, Canada's second largest. Now, that being said, WestJet has been allowing passengers with flights scheduled between now and August 4th to make a one-time change or cancel with no fee, and says should flight delays or cancellations occur, impacted people will be refunded or re-accommodated, quote, as applicable.
0: All right, thank you.
1: Thank you.
0: The CBC's Sheehan Desjardins in studio. Police believe they have recovered the body of a missing 11-year-old Calgary boy. Parker disappeared about 2 weeks ago, prompting the community to rally together to try and find him. And as Ina Sadu reports, it is a heartbreaking end to an exhaustive search.
2: For nearly 2 weeks, so many people woke up hoping it would be the day Parker came home.
3: Calgary Police Chief Katie McLellan says the search that has gripped the city has ended in tragedy.
2: It is with profound sadness that I can confirm that we have found the body of a small child, which we believe to be Parker.
3: Parker was last seen July 16th, wandering without a shirt. The 11-year-old was nonverbal. His disappearance prompted a massive search involving hundreds of officers and civilians. In the end, investigators say they received a tip from the public that a shoe had been found off a busy highway. Police had searched that general area around a creek before. Search manager Sergeant Rich Wall says they believe Parker wandered into a network of tunnels that were difficult to access.
4: The pipe is a 4-foot concrete pipe that goes into a myriad of other pipes. The labyrinths of pipes change in different diameters.
3: Inspector Lee Wayne with the Major Crimes Unit says they never gave up hope.
5: It's a somber day for Calgary today, but really our thoughts are with Parker's family.
3: Police say they are grateful to everyone who helped search for the little boy. Ina Sadu, CBC News, Calgary.
0: People in the Ukrainian city of Lviv clear out the debris of a building damaged by a Russian strike. At least 8 people were killed and dozens more were injured across the country overnight. The heaviest casualties are being reported in the western city and also the Dnipro regions. In Kyiv, underground metro stations are serving as shelters. People seeking cover say they don't believe Russia wants peace.
6: For the sake of our children and all Ukrainians, we want to sleep peacefully, not live in constant fear

0: terrible explosions. We just want a normal, decent life in Ukraine.
1: NATO member Poland, meanwhile, is confirming this morning that a Russian missile fell within Polish borders overnight. More countries are being pulled into the U.S.-Israel war in Iran. The U.S. military has confirmed it launched a wave of strikes against Iran. It says it was in retaliation for attempted attacks on U.S. military positions in nearby countries. Today, Egypt's government says a fire at one of its ports was caused by a drone attack. The CBC's Willie Lowry joins me now from Washington. And Willie, what can you tell us?
2: So U.S. Central Command is confirming that Washington rolled out a wave of heavy strikes on several Iranian military targets. The White House says it is responding to what it calls a surprise attack by Iran yesterday, targeting military command centers, missile and drone facilities, as well as coastal surveillance and defense sites in Iran. President Donald Trump outlined the current state of the war while speaking to journalists on Wednesday.
3: We're going to be hitting them very hard because it's our turn to hit them. They know it's coming. They're asking us not to do it.
2: Iran responded by launching missiles at U.S. bases in Jordan, which were intercepted. They also, though, hit a facility belonging to a Chinese company in Kuwait. Kuwait's defense ministry says one person was killed in that attack. All of this is happening while Saudi Arabia and Egypt appear to be getting drawn into the conflict. Earlier this week, Saudi Arabia took part in joint strikes with the U.S. against Iranian-backed militia in Iraq, and a suspected Iranian drone attack has hit an Egyptian port.
1: Has there been any movement on the peace negotiations?
2: Not really. Pakistan's foreign ministry says the country is doing its best to try to get both sides back to the negotiating table, but at least for the time being, the countries appear content to trade tit-for-tat strikes. Iran believes time is on its side as the war drags closer and closer to the U.S. midterms in November, while the U.S. says it's dominating Iran militarily. U.S. President Donald Trump has so far refrained from returning to full-out war, but according to U.S. media, he has been given multiple options by the military.
1: Thank you, Willie.
2: My pleasure.
1: The CBC's Willie Lowry in Washington.
4: Viva España! Viva España!
1: A man shouts, long live Spain, after arriving on the shores of the tiny Spanish territory of Ceuta. He is among thousands of people, mainly Moroccans, making their way to the small enclave, most of them by swimming. The Spanish government has declared a national emergency. The government is also asking for army intervention. The migrants are mostly young men, but there are also families. Local authorities in Ceuta warn that migrant reception centers are already overwhelmed. Japan's government says at least 30 people are dead after Tuesday's earthquake. Many of them died at a paper factory and a shopping mall near the southwestern city of Kumamoto. Police have released video of officers combing through the destroyed shopping center. A suspected gas explosion tore through the building minutes after the quake. Japan's chief cabinet secretary, Minoru Kihara, says relief efforts continue around the clock.
5: Saving lives and rescuing those affected by the disaster is truly a race against time. Today as well, the police, fire services, and self-defense forces will continue to make every possible effort in rescue and life-saving operations.
1: Thousands of people have been moved to evacuation shelters. Tens of thousands are without power. The Italian tall ship Amerigo Vespucci is now docked in Montreal. The ship is named after an Italian explorer from the 1500s. This is the last stop on its North American tour. And as Gloria Enriquez reports, Montrealers are being welcomed aboard. But take a look.
6: It's a sailboat, very magnifico.
7: Denise Desrochers drove half an hour from Saint-Bruno-de-Montarville in Quebec to the port of Montreal's Grand Quai to see the Amerigo Vespucci in all its glory. The wooden vessel, built in 1931, features four masts with thick ropes streaming down and a giant green, white and red flag waving off the stern.
6: Imagine the people...
8: The pirates.
7: While there are no pirates on board, there are about 400 crew members. The Vespucci is used as a training ship for the Italian Navy.

0: Inside the wheelhouse, Lieutenant Tomaso Magenes describes how the ship turns. 8 cadets use 4 wooden wheels to steer, so if they want to turn 10 degrees...
1: they have to move this one like 40 times, and it's very, very hard.
0: The ship is also a floating ambassador for Italy.
2: That's a very unique moment for us.
0: Julien Baudry is with the Montreal Port Authority. He says the Vespucci is arriving at the perfect time.
2: At a moment where Canada wants to diversify, when we get that type of ship coming at the Port of Montreal, we are developing close ties.
0: Baudry says Italy is the Port of Montreal's 3rd largest trading partner and has a long history of welcoming Italian immigrants. The ship's visit, he says, celebrates all those connections. Gloria Enriquez, CBC News, Montreal.
3: 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I'm Marcia Young.

Good morning, I'm Chris Della Torre. This is the Calgary Eye Opener for July 30th. Police believe they've recovered the body of 11-year-old Parker. We'll talk about a community in grief and the impact of the loss on Calgarians. Calgary. Mainly sunny in Calgary right now. We're sitting at 12 degrees. Angela Knight joins us with the traffic and weather. Good morning.

0: mainly sunny in Calgary right now. We're sitting at 12 degrees. Angela Knight joins us with the traffic and weather. Good morning.
1: Good morning, Chris. Today we're looking at a high of 28 degrees with lots of sunshine, 31 tomorrow, and then for Saturday, we're all the way up to 33 degrees. In traffic this morning, pretty typical for a Thursday in late July. Looks like we're seeing a little bit of volume on Sarcee Trail, right around Bow Trail, but you're looking at just single light delays. If you see a traffic problem anytime, please let me know. Our traffic line number is 403-521-1010. Michael King is here from the newsroom. Good morning, Michael.
2: Good morning. A couple of things we're keeping an eye on. One person is in critical condition after being shot by police early this morning in the community of Bridalwood. And another person is in hospital after a stabbing in the southwest community of Ross Carrick. And also a dispute between lawyers tied to a high-profile case. This involved AHS's former CEO. That's back in court. It was back on court on Tuesday. She's filed a $1.7 million suit for wrongful dismissal against AHS and the provincial government. But it can't go ahead before a dispute is resolved. Of those details coming up at 7:30.
0: Thanks for that, Michael. We're coming up to 12 minutes past 7 o'clock and a tragic end to a story that's gripped the city for almost 2 weeks now. At a news conference Wednesday afternoon, Calgary police announced that a body believed to be 11-year-old Parker had been discovered. The boy had been missing for 13 days. Here's Calgary Police Chief Katie McClellan.
3: For nearly 2 weeks, so many people woke up hoping it would be the day Parker came home. Instead, we are here sharing news that it is heartbreaking for his family and for everyone who has been carrying that hope. Our thoughts are with Parker's family, loved ones, friends, and everyone who has been affected by this tragedy.
0: Police say it appears the boy, who was neurodivergent, entered a culvert west of Deerfoot Trail, and that his body was discovered in a small pipe on the east side of the freeway. Parker's disappearance led to widespread concern and a massive community effort to find him. The news of his death is difficult for many Calgarians that became invested in his well-being. And joining us this morning is Lawrence Deck. He's a psychologist and chief clinical officer with Wayfound Mental Health Group, which works primarily with public service members, including first responders. Hi, Lawrence.
4: Good morning.
0: Thanks for joining us. What do you make of this moment of grief the city's in right now?
4: Yeah, it's a tragic event. And as you mentioned, we saw a huge community outpouring of support and activity to try and locate this individual. You know, people are going to be reeling from this.
0: I think a lot of people have felt helpless over these last 2 weeks, wanting to do something and wanting to make a difference. How can people confront that feeling?
4: Yeah, I think we have to open ourselves up and be authentic. This is a tragic event that has touched many lives. And when we engage in any repression of our feelings, you know, we kind of do ourselves a disservice. You know, people, Calgarians, all have emotions and things like this really touch at those emotions. And when we engage in repression versus finding ways to express those feelings, you know, we kind of do ourselves a disservice.
0: Is there anything about this particular case with Parker that stands out to you as being particularly challenging in the grief process?
4: Yeah, I think whenever loss of life is always difficult, but whenever it involves children, I think it's even more challenging because with children, there's a sense of innocence. You know, we as parents and as adults, we want children to live long lives. And so when we have these tragedies that happen with young people, I think it's a little bit more difficult to stomach. And then the nature in which this happened, you know, we know that people get sick. We know that the loss of life happens. But this feels like something that could have been preventable. And so those ones are kind of more difficult to stomach.
0: I know you work a lot with first responders, and I've been thinking about those that were directly involved with

0: with finding the boy yesterday. I mean, in your work, how do situations like these play out for those members?
1: Yeah, there's so many first responders that are impacted by these type of events. You know, we're talking about from the emergency communications officers to the police officers, fire, search and rescue. You know, you have a large number of people that that are touched by the event, that are directly involved with the event. And like I said earlier, you know, calls with children, pediatric calls are often more challenging for people, particularly first responders that have their own children, because we can, you know, really have a lot of empathy for the family. These first responders put a lot of energy into trying to make Calgary a better city, a safer city. And when we have tragedies like this, it can be difficult to move on from. These folks also have multiple other difficult calls that they've likely been involved with. And I think this just adds to the layers onto the challenges that they've experienced in their careers.
0: Mm-hmm. I would imagine first responders would have to find some way to keep themselves from bringing the job home with them if they're seeing trauma every day. So is the recovery process or the process of working through grief different for a first responder?
1: I think the process is similar in that, you know, we need to be aware of what's landing for us, be aware of the things that that are challenging for us. But, you know, folks that work within public service, folks that work as first responders, they just have so many more of these adversities, so many more of these bigger traumas that they experience in their lifetime than the person in the general population. So, you know, that layering effect sometimes makes it more difficult to be able to process. You know, sometimes, for example, the emergency communication officers, they're dealing with or responding to the call. And then as soon as they hang up the phone, they're on to the next one. And so there's not that period of time where you can catch your breath, where you can digest what's unfolded. You're already on to the next thing. And I think that's similar for many folks that work as first responders.
0: Mm-hmm. And we touched on the community response to Parker's disappearance, which has been immense. And I think it'll be remembered and talked about in the city for some time. These are people that didn't know Parker or the family personally, but many of them went out on their own time to search for them physically themselves. Why do you think so many people have been so touched by this case?
1: Yeah, I think people are generally have good hearts and they want what's best for the city. When we have a young person, a child that goes missing, I think that people can see the reflection of their own families within that story. And they hold hope that there can be a positive resolution. And so you see the community come together for a common goal, which is beautiful. But I think it is that seeing a reflection of your own family that really drives people to provide that support. I have a son and couldn't imagine what that would be like if he went missing.
0: Yeah. We've got less than a minute left, Lawrence, but there will surely be vigils or memorials in the days to come. In what way do these kinds of gatherings help a community heal?
1: Yeah, I think there's a wealth of research that talks about social support and how social support can assist people to work through adversity. The ability to see that you are not alone in the struggle, that you are not alone in the difficulty, helps to normalize the grief experience and provides an opportunity for folks to have closure as it relates to this tragedy. And so it's that ability to connect, that ability to be authentic, that ability to show true emotion that allows us to start to digest all that's happened.
0: Lawrence, I appreciate you taking the time to speak with us today. Thanks for this.

0: Yeah, I appreciate you. Thank you.
1: That's Lawrence Deck, psychologist and chief clinical officer with Wayfound. Calgary Police are encouraging community members to look for support, to contact the Calgary Police Service Victim Assistance Support Team, known as VAST. Their services include emotional support and practical help during crisis situations, and it's free to the public.
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1: Minutes past 7 o'clock on the Eye Opener. How are we doing, Angela?
3: We are 12 degrees with some sunshine and blue sky. Looks like we'll see that through the day, a high of 28 degrees. Not a lot going on in traffic, fairly quiet. C trains running on time. We are starting to see more volume northbound on Deerfoot Trail. This is that stretch between Barlow Trail and Anderson where everything slows down, crossing the Iverstrong Bridge. Still a lot of construction happening there. If you see a traffic problem, please let me know. The number to call is 403-521-1010.
1: Thank you, Angela. The Canmore Folk Festival is on this weekend, and one of the acts set to perform is Ontario's Cat Clyde. Here she is with Hold My Hand.

0: the tiny community of Fullerton in southwestern Ontario. That's Kat Clyde with Hold My Hand. You can catch her on the main stage at the Calgary Folk Music Festival this coming Sunday night. John Hancock joins us now with sports. Good morning, John.
1: Really like that.
0: I know.
1: Just put that into Google Music.
0: There you go.
1: While you were playing that.
0: She is great. I'm a fan for sure.
1: Yeah, love her.
0: So yet another gold medal for Canada at the Commonwealth Games.
1: Yeah, it was Nova Scotia Sarah Mitton successfully defended.

0: winning her women's shot put title. She had a winning throw of 19.88 meters on her fifth attempt to take gold by more than 2 meters. Here's Sarah Mitten.
1: I'm honestly most proud of just being able to come out here and compete with the girls and pull out the win again. I mean, anytime you step into a major championship, my goal is always to just, you know, get on the podium and to get the best color I can. And I had a goal of coming in and defending my title, and I did just that.
0: Sarah Mitten represented Canada at the past two Summer Games, Summer Olympics, I should say, and is also a two-time world indoor champion. Earlier, Canada won 2 weightlifting medals. Quebec's Alex Bellemare, silver in the men's 94 kilo, and Rose Beaudoin, another Quebecer, won Canada's 2nd weightlifting medal of the day, a bronze in the women's 86 kilo. And Canada's men's 3x3 wheelchair basketball team won bronze, beat Scotland. The women's team just missed the bronze, losing to Australia in their game. No medals in the pool, and Canada finished 4th in the 4x100-meter medley in swimming, the women's team. So a couple of 4th-place finishes there. By the way, the decathlon starts today. And from a CBC Sports feature, here is London, Ontario's Damien Warner, the 2020 Olympic champion and 4-time world medalist.
2: Most people aren't able to compete when they're 36 years old and compete at a high level. I believe that when I go into a competition and I'm healthy, I can compete with anybody in the world. I don't think that I've accomplished everything that I can on the track. I think that I could still score higher than I've ever scored. A long time ago, I set out to try to put the perfect decathlon together, and 16 years later, I feel like I haven't been close. So hopefully, when it's all said and done, I can say, like, you know what? This was the perfect decathlon.
0: Canada's got 39 medals overall, 14 of them gold, 2nd overall to Australia. Competition is on now, and you can watch it on CBC.
3: Yeah. So the Blue Jays beat Washington to win the series.
0: Yeah, 5-2 the final. Good pitching from Trey Yesavage. He allowed just a run over 6 2/3 innings. And Kazuma Okamoto, who's having a terrific first season with Toronto, went 3-for-5 and drove in 2. Louis Varland got the last 6 outs for his 23rd save of the season. Jays manager John Schneider.
4: You're just trying to bring him in the biggest spot of the game, really. It was great play from him. He on the ball to his right. I think Abram's there, and Louis just gonna attack you. You know what I mean? So certain guys are kind of built for one inning. Louis's built for whatever you need. He's been remarkable, so easy to trust.
0: Jays off today. They open a 3-game series, an interleague series, at Rogers Centre Friday against St. Louis. Toronto 5.5 out in the wild card. In golf, Tobias Buffum of Calgary, Dawson Liu of Toronto tied for the lead, 14 under after 3 rounds of the Canadian Men's Amateur Golf Championship. Buffum and Liu hold a 3-shot lead over the rest of the field heading into the final round at Mickelson National Golf Club in Calgary. Buffum shot a 6-under-66 and Liu shot a 5-under-67. Northern Super League Women's Soccer, Montreal Roses FC remained undefeated on the road this season. The 2nd-place Roses beat Vancouver Rise 4-3. Calgary Wild, still looking for their first win, will host Toronto on Saturday afternoon. And I just wanted to mention this, the Rocky Mountain Pro-Am is bringing the world's best water skiers to Calgary, beginning today and running to August 2nd at Predator Bay Water Ski Club in Calgary. It's the 2nd stop of the Nautique Water Ski World Series, and this event will feature many of the world's top water ski athletes. Great sport to watch, water skiing.
3: For sure.
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3: All right, thank you, John. John Hancock with sports. How are we doing, Angela?
5: In the Northwest this morning, Chris, it looks like there's a slowdown southbound on Shaganapi Trail. Could be a collision, might be a stalled vehicle, but something is going on, and it's about halfway between Edgemont Boulevard and John Laurie Boulevard. So a slowdown there for southbound drivers. Just keep that in mind. Southbound 14th Street in the Northwest is looking good as you're coming around Nose Hill Park and then heading down toward John Laurie Boulevard. Anytime you do see a traffic problem, we love hearing from you. Our traffic line number is 403-521-1010. Today, lots of sun, a high of 28, currently 12 degrees. It's 7:30.
6: This is CBC News. Good morning, I'm Michael King. One person is in critical condition after being shot by police early this morning in the community of Bridalwood. Officers say they were called out to the 1000 block of Bridal Meadows Manor Southwest around 3 a.m. for a

0: reports of a man with a weapon. CPS say police tried to de-escalate and take him into custody, but during that, he was shot by police. The man was rushed to hospital in critical condition and no police officers were injured. Alberta's police watchdog ACERT has been called in to investigate. And one person is in hospital after a stabbing in the southwest community of Roscarrick. Around 10:30 last night, Calgary police were called out to the area near 15th Avenue and 38th Street Southwest for a disturbance. When they arrived, one person was found suffering from a stab wound. He was rushed to hospital in what EMS say was critical, life-threatening condition. No one has been arrested. With the August-long weekend now approaching, travel plans for WestJet passengers could be changing very quickly. At around midnight, the union representing some 4,400 flight attendants issued its 72-hour strike notice. The CBC's Darren McCaffrey has more on how the airline is reacting.
1: WestJet have now also essentially counterattacked, if you like, by issuing this lockout notice as well. And publicly, things do seem to be going in the wrong direction, but negotiations are continuing. Well, let's have a look at what both sides, though, are saying this morning. Let's start with the unions, with the Canadian Union of Public Employees. Their president has said that they've been clear about what needs to change, and we have worked hard to reach a fair deal. They say that there is still time to avoid a strike. We continue to bargain around the clock until this is resolved. Then we've also heard from the WestJet CEO effectively saying that they have issued this lockout notice in response to actions taken by the union. It was not one they say they took lightly, and they sincerely regret the inconvenience and the uncertainty this is likely to cause their guests. And they say that while they greatly value and the work and contributions of the cabin crew, it is their responsibility to ensure the integrity of their network. And they still say, again, that element of positivity, that there is still time to avoid the strike, that they will continue to bargain around the clock until it is resolved.
0: That's the CBC's Darren McCaffrey reporting. Calgary police say it's not the outcome they wanted, but they are relieved they were able to bring Parker home. The body of the 11-year-old boy was found yesterday, nearly 2 weeks after he disappeared from a day home in northwest Calgary. The CBC's Colleen Underwood reports.
2: Like everyone else, we hoped for a different outcome.
3: Police Chief Katie McClellan says so many had held on to hope right up until Parker's body was found yesterday. It's believed the 11-year-old boy had entered a culvert in an area between McKnight Boulevard and 64th Avenue near Deerfoot. Police say the area had been searched before, but that there was no way passersby could have seen him because of how deep he had traveled into a network of tunnels.
2: Our thoughts are with Parker's family, loved ones, friends, and everyone who has been affected by this tragedy.
3: Police say they hope the family finds some comfort in knowing they were not alone on this journey. The search for Parker captured the hearts of so many in Calgary and beyond. Calgary Police Sergeant Rich Wall.
4: Like the chief said, not the result that we wanted, but we are relieved. And I've been speaking to all the search teams and all the other search managers. We're relieved to be able to bring Parker home.
3: Police say based on their information, there is no evidence of foul play. Colleen Underwood, CBC News.
0: A dispute between lawyers tied to a high-profile case was back in court on Tuesday. Former AHS CEO Athana Mensalopoulos filed a $1.7 million suit for wrongful dismissal against Alberta Health Services and the provincial government back in 2025. But before that can go ahead, a judge says there's a dispute that needs to be resolved. The CBC's Joel Dryden has more.
5: In court, Justice Michael Lema referred to the dispute as a tug-of-war between lawyers. It involves documents kept by Mensalopoulos and whether or not she can use them as part of the trial. Lawyers for the government and AHS say Mensalopoulos was contractually obligated to return them after her termination, while a lawyer for Mensalopoulos says much of the information involved was already disclosed elsewhere and that she kept records in order to proceed as a whistleblower. Mensalopoulos has said she was fired after she launched an investigation into various contracts and AHS procurement processes, while AHS has said it terminated its former CEO because she was not fulfilling her duties. None of the allegations have been tested in court, and both parties deny the allegations. On Tuesday, Justice Lema reserved his decision on the documents, promising he would review them over the coming weeks. Joel Dryden, CBC News, Calgary.
0: And that's the latest from the CBC Calgary newsroom. Chris?
6: Thanks for that, Michael. Michael King in the newsroom. This is the Eye Opener here on CBC Radio 1. I'm Chris Delatorre in for Lauren McGinnis. Angela Knight is back with another update. Good morning.
7: Good morning. We're in for a hot one again today.

0: Of 28 degrees, currently 12 in Calgary with some sunshine. For Banff today, you might see a little bit of wildfire smoke or experience that in the area, a high of 27, currently 6 degrees in Banff. Red Deer, a mostly sunny day, a little breezy this morning, a high of 26, you're 11 now. Lethbridge, sunny with some smoke in the area this afternoon, a high of 32, it's 12 degrees. And for Medicine Hat, another hot one, a high of 30. You may see some showers, maybe a thunderstorm late this afternoon. It's currently 14 degrees in Medicine Hat. In Calgary, I was talking about that delay in the northwest, southbound on Shaganappy Trail, coming down toward John Laurie Boulevard. Whatever was happening there sorted itself out very quickly. So everything there is flowing nicely from Edgemont right down to John Laurie Boulevard. One spot where we are starting to see a delay is as you go west on Memorial Drive, that stretch approaching the 4th Avenue flyover and Reconciliation Bridge, just really starting to jam up a little bit at the base there. If you spot a problem, please let me know. 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
1: Thanks for that, Angela. We're coming up to 7:37 now on your Thursday afternoon. So it turns out that some photographers are pretty good actors, especially when it comes to very discreetly capturing the perfect shot. A video has gone viral of a couple whose surprise proposal is caught on camera. The Calgary-based photographer pretends not to know who they are when she sees them out taking a photo together in the mountains.
2: Would you guys like me to take one for you?
3: Yes, please. You wouldn't mind.
2: No worries.
4: Thank you.
2: Sweet.
3: Okay. Thank you.
2: Thank you. You guys got a minute by any chance?
3: Yeah.
4: Yeah.
2: My client just texted me to say that they're running a bit late. Would you guys like a couple pictures? I just emailed them to you, and then you just have copies of them. I'm just killing time here.
3: Do you want it?
4: Okay.
2: Yes, yes.
4: Amazing, yeah.
1: So the twist, after a few photos, she turns around to see her husband-to-be on one knee, and her look of joy and surprise is caught perfectly in the frame. So that video now has some 2.3 million views on Instagram. Rosie Lee is the photographer behind the lens. She helped plan the whole thing. She's with me in studio. Good morning.
5: Good morning, Chris. How are you?
1: I am great. It's such a beautiful video to see.
5: Thank you. So
1: take us into that moment that's been making the rounds on social media. What went into making that happen?
5: Oh my goodness, yeah. I have been doing proposal shoots for quite a while now, and every little one is a little bit different. We get to plan them differently depending on who the couple are and what they're into and all those things. And this one just popped off for whatever reason. And the client said to me that he really, really wanted to capture her surprise mm-hmm. and her reaction. So I made sure to position them and pose them so that when she turned around, she was facing camera and I was shooting over his shoulder. Yeah. And you can see the absolute shock and joy, and she didn't know what to do with herself. I loved this one. These were great clients.
1: Yeah, it turned out beautifully. And you're very much part of the action. And there's obviously no do-overs in a moment like that, right?
5: No.
1: So I would imagine it could be, you know, quite the adrenaline rush for you as well.
5: Oh, of course. You can see in the video, my hands are shaking because I know it's coming up. And he's shaking and I'm shaking and she's like, what is going on? Why are you guys acting so weird?
1: So as you said, this isn't the first time that you've done this. When you think back, I mean, what are some of the lengths that you've gone to try to get that perfect proposal shot?
5: Oh yeah. I've done things where I've gone up into the mountains, taken my assistant and pretended to be taking someone else's photo. I've reached out to local bookstores, shout out to Slow Burn Books for letting us do one in there. Wow. Whatever the client says that they want, you know, they want an indoor location, want an outdoor location, something that's special for them. Then I look for venues and I find places that'll let us sneak in and let me pretend to be a member of staff. Maybe I'll throw on a disguise. You never know.
1: No, you wore disguises.
5: Absolutely. Lots of times the gent is smart enough to have a look at who she follows. Mm. And if she's a particular fan of my photography, then they'll book with me.
1: Yeah.
5: But then we can't give the game away. So then I got to throw on a good disguise, maybe a fake nose. You know, I got to hide in there. It's so much fun.
1: That is hilarious. So obviously so much has to go right in the moment, but I mean, it's real life, right? I mean, I imagine there's been some left turns here and there. Has anyone ever, you know, you walk up to them and you say, hey, can I take your photo? Has anyone ever said no? And then you had to sort of rethink the plan.
5: Thank goodness this has not happened yet. Okay. I'm worried about the day that it might. However, I would go

0: go full stalker mode and I would just follow them until he did it, I'm sure.
1: Yeah, fair enough. So, I mean, for you, what do you think makes the perfect proposal photo?
0: For me personally, I am a huge fan of surprises, hence why I'm up for doing the disguises and, you know, hiding in plain sight. So for me, it's the shock value and the overwhelming emotion and then stepping back and really giving them a moment to soak that in and capturing those real emotions of like, he can finally give that sigh of relief. And you can just see the true like shock and the happiness really, really setting in. And I think it's really important once you have done that moment to give them their moment, let them have some space and really soak it in and enjoy it.
1: Yeah. But you're, you know, essentially part of their lives, I think, forever when they think back to such an important moment in their, the history of that relationship. So what does that mean for your ongoing relationship with your clients?
0: Yeah. I have clients who have been with me since I first got a camera. I've got clients who we do, you know, couples photos and then engagement photos and then announcement photos and then, and then, and then. And it's just every year it's like a new family member has joined and you just keep going. So that to me is like the greatest thank you is that they come back every year.
1: Yeah. Are you surprised by that? I mean, I imagine when you became a photographer, you didn't necessarily anticipate that you would be gaining lifelong, you know, friends as clients.
0: No, not at all. And it's such a privilege, honestly, to get to be a part of someone's entire journey and every big milestone. They give you a call or a text being like, Rosie, we need you. Perfect. Mm-hmm. What's going on this time?
1: Yeah.
0: I didn't anticipate, but it's honestly just such a privilege.
1: Yeah. Well, now that this particular video has gone so incredibly viral, I mean, what does that mean, do you think, going forward for you in terms of being able to keep this a surprise?
0: Well, lots more disguises, but honestly, if just that people find out that this is a service that they can book and whatever sort of budget they have or what ideas they have, you can have absolutely zero idea how you want to propose. Give me a call. I'll come up with ideas for you. That's my job. Yeah. I plan it. I have to take on that stress. We'll come up with venues and figure out how we're going to do it. And it's honestly, the plan is the joy. And then you see when we do the real thing, I'm all nerves. We're like, oh, here comes the moment.
1: That's exciting.
0: The plan is great.
1: And therefore, you know, every job is so different and it keeps your work so interesting as well.
0: Oh, yeah.
1: You touched on a couple things earlier, but I'd love to hear more about some of those stories of previous proposals. What was the one with the bookstore?
0: Oh, yeah. So I had he's actually a YouTuber. And so he called me up and said, you know, I know I'm going to make her a book as a anniversary present. And at the back of the book, there's going to be clues and there's going to be a secret hidden question in the book. I was like, oh, this sounds like you're a true romantic. Hey, uh-huh. We've already got it sorted out. But he said, I don't know where to do it. I don't know, like, how do I find a place that I can propose to her and you can be there and take pictures and we can film it? And I said to him, you know, there's a romance bookstore in Marda Loop that do private shopping sessions. And so I reached out to them and I booked it all through them and they let us come in the night before and set up the cameras and the microphones so that then in the morning he could just walk in and just like go for it.
1: Wow.
0: And luckily they let me pose as a member of staff. So for a day I got to work at the bookstore.
1: That's so fun. I'm sure the pictures turned out so beautifully too.
0: Oh, beautiful, yeah.
1: So how important is it that someone has, you know, at least the inkling of an idea, because it sounds like these are ultimately such personal projects and they would need to have some sort of, you know, personal quality to them.
0: Mm-hmm, My number one advice is always to chat to your partner, what they like, what they don't like. As your lifelong partner, it's your job to know what they do and don't like. So if they absolutely hate surprises, we got to figure out a way to do it nice and gentle. And if we need to rope in a best friend, but honestly, having a chat with them and having an idea of, well, I know that they don't like these kind of things. And then together they and I can go through some questions and we'll figure out a plan that works for both of them.
1: For sure. We're just about out of time, Rosie. And you touched on, you know, a lot of good advice already. But if there's anyone listening that is in that stage of planning that big moment, what would you tell them?
0: Practice, practice, practice. Uh-huh. From what you want to say to like pulling the ring out of the back pocket or however you want to pull it out and getting down on one knee. Oh my goodness, the nerves are going in the moment. People start shaking. But if you've practiced it, then at least it feels like you know what you're doing. So that would be my top tip for that.
1: Great tip. And I love the video. I love seeing the reactions to it. Rosie, really great to talk to you today.
0: Thank you so much, Chris.
1: Rosie Lee, Calgary-based photographer. One of her specialties is proposal photography. How's it going, Angela?
2: I love that so much.
1: I know, so good.
2: It's a great morning. Lots of sun. sunshine. We're up to a high of 28 later today. Right now it's 12 degrees. There's a bit of a north-northwest wind, but it's fair.

0: fairly light. And it does look like we've got an incident that happened just outside our front door, pretty much, Chris. Veterans Way and Veterans Place. There's an incident that's happened there. It involves a pedestrian. So they are waiting for emergency crews to arrive on the scene. Now, we are starting to see a bit of a delay southbound on Shaganappy Trail, just as you're approaching Bowness Road. So a little bit of a wait there at the lights, not too much. And then it's also getting busier on Crowchild Trail in the northwest. We're seeing more volume as you come down the hill toward Kensington Road. If you spot a traffic problem anytime, please let us know. The text line is 825-982-9880.
1: Thank you, Angela. So this week on What to Watch, a new crime drama series about a rookie FBI agent who believes a string of suspicious deaths are connected in Furious.
2: Neighbors say they saw a woman.
3: Descriptions of her all over the place because she's always hiding her face.
4: Your first case as an FBI agent, and you think you have a serial killer.
2: I do.
1: Oh. That is Emmy Rossum. You probably remember her from Shameless. She stars here as an FBI agent in Furious. What to Watch columnist Di Golding joins us to talk more about it, as well as the sci-fi horror comedy Cold Storage. Hi there, Di.
5: Hi, Chris.
1: So what is Furious about?
5: Okay, this is a new American crime drama series that stars Emmy Rossum as Alice Black, a former NYPD homicide detective turned FBI agent who believes an adult victim of child trafficking is responsible for a string of overdose deaths that may not be accidental. Now, Alice herself is a victim of violence, and she believes it's revenge and not money that is the motive for this female serial killer who is on a mission to take out the men who took advantage of her as a child. But Alice's past begins to cloud her own judgment on the case, and as old habits begin to resurface, the lines between justice and revenge get very blurry.
1: Mm-hmm. So what makes Furious different from other crime procedurals?
5: Well, this hits the ground running, but it paces itself beautifully. This is a moody and intense slow burn. It does not sugarcoat or simplify its subject matter. And here's a bit of a clip when Alice visits the head of the FBI Sex Crimes Unit for help. She hopes for camaraderie, but she's met with unexpected friction.
6: Oh, you're the ex-cop. I heard you requested my squad. Why do you want to work down here? Why? Do you want to work in the basement on sex crimes and crimes against children? Do you hate yourself? Don't answer that. I got an idea. Why don't you go to white collar crimes, meet your future husband?
7: I'm not here looking for a husband. I just need information about Adrian Murado. I found your 302 from 2010. You suspected him of trafficking girls. I think it's possible that one of the girls he trafficked might have killed him.
5: So this gets pretty intense pretty quickly. Alice has to work to convince her fellow agents that she believes she stumbled on a female serial killer. And we begin to see how politics, protocol, and cynicism combine to make a difficult job even more grim and isolating.
1: Yeah. So it's called Furious. Does it live up to its name?
5: It absolutely does. Now, Furious is loosely based on the 1987 Deborah Winger, Teresa Russell film Black Widow. Emphasis on loosely. Now, Emmy Rossum actually exec produces this alongside Elizabeth Meriwether, who created the comedy series New Girl and the limited series about Theranos founder Elizabeth Holmes. Do you remember that one? It was called The Dropout.
1: Yeah.
5: But here, so Emmy Rossum here calls this not a whodunit, but a whydunit, because it aims to explore the reasons why women do become serial killers and the complicated psychology behind their motives. So there's no glorifying or vilifying law enforcement here either. Everyone from the FBI to the survivors has been damaged somehow by the system. And no one here gets out unscathed, except, of course, the perpetrators who meet their own ends outside the courtroom. Now, this is a difficult subject and obviously very topical. It deals with trafficked children and a wealthy, protected class of men who can buy their innocence. And it doesn't soft pedal the topic. So Furious is a mature, complex drama about deeply traumatized people just trying to do their best when one woman does her worst. And it's not afraid to let us all sit with that discomfort. And I know that shouldn't sound like a selling point, but in a landscape of so many by-the-numbers procedurals, Furious stands out for that.
1: Yeah. Well, let's get to something that doesn't sound particularly serious.

0: curious at all. Tell us about Cold Storage.
1: All right. Now, this is a sci-fi horror comedy from David Koepp. He's a frequent screenwriter for Spielberg. He's written films like Jurassic Park, War of the Worlds, also this year's Disclosure Day. And Cold Storage is set in a remote Kansas storage facility that was once used by the military to contain a super-spreading fungal organism, now long forgotten and presumed safe. I'm sure you can imagine where this is headed. Now, unfortunately, for the security guards, a slacker named Teacake and a young mom named Naomi, the deadly fungus has breached containment on their shift. So now it's their problem. And there's only one man who has encountered this before, and he's brought out of retirement to bring his particular expertise to the situation.
2: What are those?
3: Level 4 hazmat suits. Positive pressurization, self-contained breathing, fully chem-resistant, and a two-way radio. Put them on. You have to go back downstairs to place this device. It has a selectable yield. 0.3, 5, 10, or 80 kilotons. We'll go with 3. Maybe 5, what the hell?
1: So, that is Liam Neeson, and he's retired off the books Pentagon agent, and I just love that he's doing more action comedy, yeah, because I think he's perfectly suited to that kind of dynamic.
0: For sure. It's fun to hear him have fun or be in a project that sounds fun, right?
1: That's right, and not have to take himself so seriously.
0: Exactly. So does Cold Storage work?
1: It does, and this is a mashup between Back Rooms, Stranger Things, and Men in Black that you didn't know you needed. It's better than expected, campy B-movie, lots of solid performances. Speaking of Stranger Things, it stars Joe Keery, who played Steve. We get UK actress Georgina Campbell, and Leslie Mainville plays Neeson's former Black Ops partner, and then we get Dame Vanessa Redgrave with a short but sweet and pivotal role. It's a great mix of CGI and prosthetics, got some genuine laugh out loud moments, lots of cartoonish fungal zombie gore, and it's another addition to my favorite underrated genre, a pure distraction that I can completely lose myself in for about 90 minutes or so, and then completely forget about after the credits. Because Cold Storage is exactly as advertised. Campy, gruesome, over-the-top, silly summer fun. What's not to love?
0: For sure. I think a lot of people could use silly summer fun. Di, always a pleasure. Thank you.
1: Thanks for having me.
0: That's What to Watch columnist Di Golding. She is recommending Furious this week. The first 3 episodes are currently on Disney Plus, as well as the sci-fi horror comedy Cold Storage. You can find that on Prime Video. Just 7 minutes to 8 o'clock now. Michael King joins us from the CBC Calgary newsroom. Good morning.
4: Good morning. Well, that stabbing that we've been telling you about this morning in the Southwest community of Ross Carrick has now become a homicide investigation. Initially, EMS said the man that first responders found suffering from a stab wound was taken to hospital in critical condition. Police now just updating, saying that he has died of his injuries. They also provided another update saying that 2 people are now in custody, and police say that this does not appear to have been a random attack. And the Canadian Union of Public Employees says 4,400 flight attendants at WestJet could go on strike as soon as Sunday. Should flight delays or cancellations occur, the airline says that impacted guests will be refunded or reaccommodated as applicable. Chris, could be a messy travel weekend here if you're flying WestJet.
0: Yeah. All right, Michael, thank you. Phil DeMont joins us from the CBC Business Desk. Good morning, Phil.
5: Morning, Chris.
0: So in the past, a slumping housing market in Canada meant a recession was coming. Are we seeing an economic downturn this time around?
5: No, not

0: recession like we saw in 2008. But Canada's economy continues to grow, albeit at a lower rate. BMO predicts that we'll grow on average almost 2% over the next 9 months. Few reasons for this. The COVID pandemic artificially boosted the demand for new homes in places like Halifax. And some of that price retrenchment, the prices going down, economists argue, is the housing market getting back to its historical path. It's hard to stay off these paths for a long time. Increased incomes among Canadians, because they have gone up over the last decade, mean they can handle higher mortgage payments. So the current mortgage default rate, about 0.28%, it's about the same as it was in 2020. So we aren't seeing more defaults. And the construction sector, where you'd expect the downturn to first be felt, was saved by increased infrastructure spending by governments. To be fair, a slower growing real estate and home building sector does mean the economy is going to grow at a slower pace. But as the economy changes over the longer term, resulting recession, which it used to be inevitable, no longer so.
1: Now, I think we've all seen ads for sports betting. How big is the sports betting industry now?
0: Yeah, about $7.5 billion in Canada, to grow to 14 by 2032. If you include casinos and those places that aren't like the sports betting sites, the whole industry, about $13 billion. In the U.S., it's a lot bigger, $166 billion, grossing up to maybe $300 billion, all to figure out whether the Blackhawks can beat the Bruins in the middle of February, because that's what you're betting on. In Canada, spectators last year spent something like $5 billion going to live sports event. They spent 50% more to bet on those same matches. Scientists say sports betting appeals to the front part of the brain for younger people. That's because their frontal cortexes are less developed compared to when they're going to be older. As a result, they get a bigger thrill from the immediacy of betting, you know, winning, losing. Mostly males, I assume. Mm-hmm. It might be a surprise. It's a surprise to me that one in five Canadians apparently makes a sports bet every day.
1: Wow.
0: But 43% of all bettors are between the ages of 18 and 34, and they figure they can outsmart the normal money. And I just think they're wrong most of the time.
1: Yeah. Now, a generation ago, couples would spend their money fixing up their homes, but now apparently many are spending it at the gym. So why are priorities changing?
0: Partly lifestyle, partly necessity. In both Canada and the U.S., 36% of people between the ages of 18 and 24 belong to a gym. That's the highest percentage of this age group basically ever. More people believe they should be healthier. Only 46% of Canadians hit the Canadian guidelines for daily exercise, those participation things. Sounds bad, but the number in 1970 was 9%, so we're doing better than that. The economic factor is fewer people own a home. Younger than 29 years old, 36% own a home compared to 44% a decade ago. And the age of first-time home buyers in Canada, 36 years, one of the highest rates among countries. Experts say younger people might feel they're falling behind their parents because they don't own a home. Going to the gym and getting better shape is something they can achieve. But fewer homeowners among younger people could lead to a business problem. The home improvement sector in Canada, about $100 billion now, was $140 billion in 2020. But 46% of respondents say there's too much pressure on them to buy a home. If younger Canadians get older and never bother buying a home, then fewer of them will want to renovate. So that $100 billion, that could actually keep decreasing over time.
1: All right, Phil. We'll leave it there. Thanks for this.
0: Thanks, Chris.
1: Phil DeMont at the CBC Business Desk looking at the markets now. The TSX is up 85 points to 35,418. The Dow is up 333 points to 51,927. Oil is down at $83.63 US per barrel. Gold is up at $4,156 per ounce. And the Canadian dollar is up 71.23 cents US. Angela.
2: In the Northwest this morning, Chris, not far from us, emergency services are assisting a pedestrian involved in an incident on Veterans Place and Veterans Point Drive in the Northwest. So please be cautious through that area. And if you see a traffic problem anytime, please let us know. There are a couple of ways to reach out to us. There's always the traffic line, 403-521-1010. And you can text us. That's a different number. It's 825-982-9880.
1: Thank you, Angela. Coming up, WestJet flight attendants have issued a 72-hour strike notice. I'll chat with a labor relations expert about where the dispute stands and how it could play out. Plus, Angela goes into a van. She visits a 7-seater van parked outside her studio. She'll chat with the creators of Ride or Die. That's a dark comedy premiering at the

0: Calgary Fringe
1: they
0: Festival.
1: They just pulled up.
0: Ooh, that's going to be fun. I'm Chris Delatorre, in for Lauren McGinnis today and for the next few days here on The Eye Opener. World Report's coming up next. It's 8 o'clock.

0: This is World Report. Good morning. I'm Marcia Young. The union representing some WestJet flight attendants has issued a 72-hour strike notice. It means that if a deal is not reached, workers could be on the picket lines as early as Sunday. Sheehan Desjardins is following the story. And Sheehan, what is the latest?
1: So much of this breaking overnight and right before what's a busy summer long weekend in many provinces. So the union represents 4,400 flight attendants at WestJet. And like you mentioned, the 72-hour strike notice means a strike could begin as soon as Sunday if the two sides don't reach a deal. So the union says one of the key issues is flight attendants not being paid for certain things like ground duties. Now, the airline responded by issuing a 72-hour lockout notice, warning that some flights could be grounded by tomorrow, but the two sides are still actively negotiating to reach a deal.
0: What does this mean for passengers?
1: Well, WestJet says it operates more than 600 flights per day, and on some days carrying more than 70,000 passengers. So if this strike does happen, it'll potentially be felt by many travelers. This is a big airline, Canada's second largest. Now, that being said, WestJet has been allowing passengers with flights scheduled between now and August 4th to make a one-time change or cancel with no fee, and says should flight delays or cancellations occur, impacted people will be refunded or re-accommodated, quote, as applicable.
0: All right, thank you.
1: Thank you.
0: The CBC's Sheehan Desjardins. Belgian prosecutors say a Canadian woman charged with espionage is challenging her pretrial detention. An appeals court has 15 days to decide whether she can be released. The suspect was an intern at NATO's military headquarters. Belgian courts do not publicly identify defendants in criminal investigations until the trial, but a CBC News investigation has uncovered her identity. Jonathan Gatehouse has the details.
2: Biwei Zhang. She also goes by Claire and Katina. She's in her 30s and is fluent in English, French, and Mandarin. And a CBC News investigation has determined that she's the Canadian intern accused of spying at NATO's military headquarters. She's built an impressive resume over the past decade, working at high-profile spots like the World Trade Organization in Switzerland and the European Space Agency in Italy. She's also worked for the Canadian Space Agency as a systems engineer in the Satellite Operations Department, and before that, as an economist with Stats Canada. CBC News was able to identify Zhang, unearthing her CV, academic writings, and various social media profiles. The charges have not yet been tested in court, and Zhang remains in custody.
3: SHAPE at NATO is a coveted spot.
2: Dan Stanton is a former CSIS intelligence officer.
3: Most of the biggest secrets in espionage aren't as a result of stealing files or accessing databanks. It's conversations. It's hearing things. Who do you know?
2: Even an internship at NATO requires a comprehensive security clearance, a months-long background check that would have fallen to the RCMP and CSIS since Zhang is Canadian. But CBC News has uncovered something that may have been overlooked. A Federal Court of Canada ruling. Back in 2019, Zhang applied for a job with the CBSA, submitting two forms under slightly different names. The Public Service Commission determined that was fraud, a decision upheld by a judicial review last summer. Jonathan Gatehouse, CBC News, Toronto.
4: Viva España! Viva España!
0: A man shouts, "Long live Spain," after arriving on the shores of the tiny Spanish territory of Ceuta. He is among thousands of people, mainly Moroccans, making their way to the small enclave, most of them by swimming. It has caused the Spanish government to declare a national emergency. The government is also asking for army intervention. The migrants are mostly young men, but there are also some families. Local authorities in Ceuta warn migrant reception centers are already overwhelmed. Two children are among the eight people killed in a wave of Russian attacks across Ukraine. The barrage came hours after Ukrainian President Volodymyr Zelensky warned that Russia was preparing a massive onslaught. Julia Chapman reports from London.

0: Ukraine knew this attack was coming, but air defenses couldn't intercept the dozens of missiles and hundreds of drones Russia launched overnight. The president's hometown, Kryvyi Rih, was among the worst hit. There, emergency responders worked to clear the rubble this morning. Officials say a ballistic missile struck a family home, killing 6 people and injuring 8 more. People are still trapped in the wreckage. Kyiv and Poltava also each reported one fatality. In Lviv, rescuers pulled a young boy from a residential building, which was attacked while he slept. He is among at least 20 people injured in the strike. The city's mayor says homes, kindergartens, and a school are damaged. A missile also landed across the border in Poland. Prime Minister Donald Tusk says it appears to be Russian and fell in an uninhabited area. Sviatoslav Jurash is a member of Ukraine's parliament.
1: That was the Russian response to the success we had with the American negotiations, I imagine.
0: President Volodymyr Zelensky had a fruitful visit to Washington earlier this week. He says the Trump administration confirmed Ukraine will be allowed to produce Patriot missiles. The interceptors have been vital to Ukraine's defense, but they are in short supply. Meanwhile, in Russia, 2 fires broke out at warehouses owned by e-commerce company Wildberries. Local officials blamed the blazes on Ukrainian drone attacks. Julia Chapman, CBC News, London.
2: In southwestern Turkey, a tender moment caught on camera with a firefighter giving a cat water out of a bottle. A wildfire is burning nearby and the heat is extreme. Hundreds of tourists in the resort city of Antalya have been forced to leave, and many more have had to abandon their homes. Firefighters in western Spain rush towards flames. It is one of the many countries struggling to contain wildfires during a heat wave. 3 Greek firefighters have died tackling fires on the island of Crete. There are some signs of progress in France. There, authorities are allowing more than 80,000 evacuees to return home. As CBCnews.ca, you can click live updates for the latest on the wildfires in Europe. Extreme weather stopped hikers in their tracks on BC's famous West Coast Trail. Heavy rain, waist-deep mud, and swollen rivers were impassable. These are unusual conditions for the area, and as Claire Palmer reports, more than 70 hikers were evacuated from the trail this season.
3: The rain was pouring like crazy.
4: Sienna Haig is sitting at a cafe in Bamfield, BC, a small village at the West Coast Trailhead on Vancouver Island. She's drying off with her family, who came from Germany to hike the trail. It's a bucket list hike spanning a demanding 75 kilometers. It typically takes about 7 days to complete. But just 4 days into their journey, Sienna, her partner Robinson, and his parents had to make their exit.
5: The river was too high to cross. I got wet up to the hip almost.
4: More than 70 hikers were forced to abandon their journey this week due to heavy rain and swollen rivers. Still, some hikers aren't giving up. Sam Trigger and Adam Halko spent days driving from Calgary.
6: And we got like 2 more days worth of food than we plan on using.
7: If we have to turn back, like that's gonna be okay.
4: With more rain in the weekend forecast, Parks Canada says they'll keep hikers posted on trail conditions and recommends hikers delay or cancel their trip. Claire Palmer, CBC News, Bamfield, British Columbia.
2: Some say it is the most beautiful ship in the world. The Italian tall ship, Amerigo Vespucci, is now docked in Montreal. It's named after an Italian explorer from the 1500s. This is the last stop on its North American tour. And as Gloria Enriquez reports, Montrealers are being welcomed aboard to take a look.
8: It's a sailboat, very magnifico.
9: Denise Desrochers drove half an hour from Saint-Bruno-de-Montarville in Quebec to the port of Montreal's Grand Quai to see the Amerigo Vespucci in all its glory. The wooden vessel, built in 1931, features 4 masts with thick ropes streaming down and a giant green, white, and red flag waving off the stern. The Vespucci is used as a training ship for the Italian Navy. Julien Baudry is with the Montreal Port Authority. He says the Vespucci is arriving at the perfect time.
10: At a moment where Canada wants to diversify, when we get that type of ship coming at the Port of Montreal, we are developing close ties.
9: Baudry says Italy is the Port of Montreal's 3rd largest trading partner and has a long history of welcoming Italian.

0: immigrant. Gloria Enriquez, CBC News, Montreal.
1: And that is the latest national and international news from World Report. 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I'm Marcia Young.

0: Good morning. I'm Chris Della Torre. This is the Calgary Eye Opener for July 30th. WestJet flight attendants have issued a 72-hour strike notice. I'll chat with a labor relations expert about where the dispute stands and how it could play out. Calgary. Mainly sunny in the city of Calgary. We're sitting at 13 degrees. Looks like another beautiful, sunny summer day ahead.
1: Angela. Another warm one, Chris. A high of 28 degrees today with lots of sunshine. And we're warm right into the weekend. In traffic, we are starting to see delays southbound on Deerfoot Trail. Just as you're approaching Glenmore Trail, it's a pretty slow go from about the Caffaro Bridge. That is just because of the construction taking place there in the center lanes. And we do have an 80 kilometer per hour speed limit there. If you spot a problem, please let me know. The number is 403-521-1010. Michael King joins us now from the newsroom. Good morning.
2: Good morning. A busy one for breaking news that we're keeping an eye on here. One person is dead after a stabbing in the southwest community of Ross Carrick. Two people are in custody there, and another person is in critical condition after being shot by police early this morning in the community of Bridalwood. And Chris, of course, we're keeping a close eye on the WestJet strike notice, issuing a 72-hour strike notice on behalf of the union, the airline going through, issuing their lockout notice, impacting travel plans for thousands of Canadians if that job action does go ahead. We'll have more at 8:30.
0: Thanks for that, Michael. Coming up to 12 minutes past 8, as we just heard in the headlines there, QP, the union that represents WestJet cabin crew, has issued a 72-hour strike notice. The airline has responded by issuing its own lockout notification. It says this does not mean a work stoppage is inevitable, however, as the two sides remain in negotiation. Joining us with his take on how this could play out is Jason Foster. He's a professor at Athabasca University who specializes in labor relations. He also happens to have a flight schedule with WestJet in a couple days. Hello there, Jason.
3: Good morning.
0: Thanks for joining us. So with strike and lockout notices now issued, what happens next?
3: Well, I mean, this is a standard part of the procedure as we get closer to a labor dispute. Hopefully, the 72-hour notices will focus the attention of both parties, and they can sort of use these last couple of days to actually maybe try and hammer out a deal. It's not uncommon to see deals, you know, reached at the 11th hour. And so that could still very well happen. But if they are unable to come to a deal, looks like on Sunday, the flight attendants will be putting down their tools and picking up picket signs.
0: Yeah. And remind us how we got to this point. What are the big sticking points between the union and the airline?
3: Well, the primary one, I think, is this issue about ground pay. We saw this last year with the Air Canada flight attendants as well, that the way in the current pay structure is that while the plane is on the ground, the attendants don't get paid. Now, their pay is kind of calculated when they're in the air to sort of accommodate for that. That's at least what WestJet says. But as you can see, the flight attendants are quite grumpy about this and really want to find a fundamental change to that pay structure. And given the success of the Air Canada flight attendants last year, this particular demand is a surprise to nobody. And so that'll be the main sticking point at this point.
0: Yeah, so there does seem to be precedent here when we look at what happened with Air Canada flight attendants last year. Tell us more about how these two situations compare.
3: Well, I mean, this is a natural flow coming out of what the gains make because the Air Canada flight attendants with their short strike were able to get, basically ground pay. That was a fundamental change in how airline attendants are paid in North America. So you had to expect that as other airlines, both in Canada and in the U.S., as they now come up to negotiations, flight attendants are going to be looking for a very similar kind of deal in order to try and keep that parity across the airlines. And so in many ways, this is almost a perfect parallel, right? Because it was last August when Air Canada went. We're now, you know, going into the August long weekend with a potential of a strike and around the exact same issues. So in many ways, they're kind of parallel. And as I say, not at all surprising that we got ourselves to this spot.
0: Yeah. You mentioned that idea of

0: parity. And clearly what happened last year with Air Canada flight attendants must have given the WestJet flight attendants a lot of confidence in how this could turn out. Is that the case? Would you say that because of what happened last year, a resolution in the union's favor or the workers' favor would be more likely?
1: Yes, I do think it does make it more likely. I mean, for two reasons. So one is you know, WestJet is not in a good bargaining position to be able to say, no, we're not going to give you ground pay, given that their main competitor has now ceded on that territory. And on the flip side, if the union walks away with a deal that doesn't include some kind of package around ground pay, their members are going to be remarkably unhappy with them, right? And it's important to remember, it's the same union, different local, but they're both members of CUPE. Yeah. And so there's a lot of pressure on the union side, too, to be able to get a deal that looks very similar to the Air Canada deal.
0: So I guess we will see what happens with the ongoing negotiations. But do you think the federal government will step in this time?
1: Well, we know with Air Canada and with a number of federally regulated disputes in the last couple of years, the federal government's been quite trigger happy to intervene using something called Section 107. The hook here, the hitch, though, I think for the federal government is the Air Canada flight attendants, when they attempted to end their strike using Section 107, refused and stayed on strike. And so they've kind of created a pattern where you say no, and then you force your employer back to the table. Mm-hmm. Air Canada had hoped to be able to end the strike and send it to arbitration. That didn't happen. And so we could very well see interventions by the federal government over the course of the weekend or early next week. But what's unpredictable now is what will the WestJet flight attendants do? Would they follow that order and end their strike, or would they do what the Air Canada workers did and defy, which would throw a wrench into their arrangement? So we're very much in uncertain, uncharted territory because of what happened with Air Canada last year. So we'll, you know, I'll be watching very closely, as I imagine many, many other people will.
0: Yeah. What's your sense of how the general public feels about this, and how does public opinion possibly factor into the negotiation?
1: Well, I think we've seen, there was a public opinion poll that came out just the other day, that the public is broadly supportive of the flight attendants' demands. And I think it's because it speaks very clearly to a basic sense of fairness. Flight attendants' work is very public, right? You're sitting on an airplane, you haven't taken off yet, and it's very obvious your flight attendants are still working very hard. Mm-hmm. And so I think when the public hears they're not being paid to do that work, I think there's a natural sense of unfairness that arises that I think is causing a fair bit of public opinion to support the flight attendants in this particular case. And so I think that places extra pressure on the employer, because they look like the bad guys if they don't find a way to address this in what the public thinks is a fair manner. So it does increase the bargaining power for the union and puts the WestJet in a much more uncomfortable situation.
0: So looking at this, I suppose, more broadly, are we seeing more of these airline labor disputes in Canada in recent years?
1: Yes. We definitely, in the airline industry, we've seen more disputes. We've seen pilots. We've seen, you know, baggage handlers. We've seen, you know, a variety of different workers either strike or get close to one. And that's, I think, part and parcel of lots of changes that have been happening in the airline industry. We have, I think, it's even goes beyond the airline industry. We've seen across the country a bit of a strike wave in the last 2 or 3 years. And that strike waves tend to feed on themselves. One set of workers goes out, makes some success for themselves, makes some gains. Other workers see that, and that emboldens them to also try and make, you know, similar gains. And so waves tend to build upon themselves. And so, yeah, this has been a very active couple of years in labor disputes and labor activity. And this is, I think, part that understanding WestJet, it's also useful to understand that broader context.
0: Yeah. So here we are on the eve of the August long weekend. There are thousands of Canadians watching this story for personal reasons, wondering what's going to happen to their flights. We know that WestJet has been allowing passengers with flights scheduled between July 30th and August 4th to make a one-time change or to cancel with no fees. I'll also point out as well that travelers booked on the regional WestJet Encore service or codeshare flights run by an airline partner like Delta Airlines will not be affected by the strike, according to the carrier. But I mean, you are in this category, Jason. What are your plans as far as your flight plans?
1: Yeah, well, you know, it's just a bit of unfortunate timing on our part. I mean, I think for the moment we plan on showing up at the

0: report on Friday morning, as normal, unless we hear something different from WestJet, and just see how it goes. And, you know, at some point you'd have to just kind of roll with it as a consumer. I think at this point, I can appreciate some people might be feeling kind of frustrated, but this is the nature of labor relations, that sometimes people get inconvenienced. And, you know, my take on this is that my slight inconvenience about my trip, you know, is not greater than the what the workers are attempting to try and achieve for in terms of a fair contract. So, you know, you have to keep that in balance.
1: Well, Jason, I appreciate hearing your take. Good luck this long weekend with your travel plans. And thanks for joining us.
0: My pleasure. Anytime.
1: That's Jason Foster, professor of human resources and labor relations at Athabasca University. It's 20 minutes past 8 o'clock now on your Thursday eye-opener. I'm Chris Della Torre in for Lauren McGinnis today. Let's check in with Angela Knight, whom I believe is sitting inside of an unmarked white van parked outside the CBC studio. Hi, Angela.
2: Hey, Chris, where else would I be where on else? A Thursday morning? Where else? You know, we're going to tell you about one of the performances you can see at Calgary's Fringe Festival. And we'll tell you why I'm sitting in the van in just a moment. But I can tell you, as I walked out the door this morning, we've got this beautiful blue sky and sunshine. It's a little bit cool. There's a little bit of a north-northwest wind, but we're sitting right around 16 degrees, and we warm up today, a high of 28. We have a couple more days where we're going to be 30 or just above, but 28 is the high for today. And when I walked out the door, I can still see that Calgary police are on the scene, emergency crews, with a collision that happened on Veterans Way at Veterans Place, which is just not far from where we are here at Cambrian Place. So if you're headed this way, just keep that in mind, that we do still have police on the scene in that intersection. Otherwise, we're seeing traffic move very, very well across the city. I actually have a pretty good view of eastbound 16th Avenue crossing over Shaganapi Trail, and everything there this morning is moving well. We just have that little delay southbound on Deerfoot as you're approaching Glenmore Trail. That is because of construction in the area for the Deerfoot Trail improvements and the fact that it's an 80 kilometer per hour speed zone through there. Now, if you see a traffic problem, please let me know. The number to call is 403-521-1010. Let me ask you a question, everyone. What would you do if your best friend asked you to help bury a body, no questions asked? That's the high-stakes setup for Ride or Die, an immersive dark comedy premiering at the Calgary Fringe Festival tomorrow night. And forget about a traditional theater. To catch the show, four audience members will climb inside a seven-seater van parked outside Spolumbo's in Inglewood to watch the drama unfold right in the front seats. And I am broadcasting from that very, very van right now with playwright Natalie Gifford, she's our driver, and director Amanda Haggett, who's our passenger and director this morning. Hello to you both. Good morning.
3: Hello. Thank you for having us.
2: It is such a pleasure to have you with us. Now, maybe you can tell us, Amanda, when I climbed into the van, it's a van. I didn't know what to expect. I thought, okay, maybe traveling theater, maybe there's going to be lights, maybe there's going to be drama, but describe the van for everybody.
3: Yeah, so the van is a white Dodge Grand Caravan, and it's exactly how it sounds. There's no added bells and whistles. We have one singular light for when it gets a little bit darker. And there's some nice comfy seats in the back seats. There are two seats in the very back, two seats in kind of the passenger side doors, and the actors will be occupying both the driver's side and the passenger side on the driver's side. So it's going to be a very, very interesting experience for all audience members.
2: It actually just feels a little bit weird right now. I'm sitting in the back seat looking at both of you. But Natalie, maybe you can tell me, what made you decide you wanted to make the van the centerpiece for all of this production?
3: I think I really wanted to prove the idea that theater can happen anywhere. It doesn't have to be in the convention of a theater. Just life in general, some people may say, is theater in of itself. So I really wanted to bring that immersive experience to people and really showcase

0: that idea. And so when I approached Amanda with the van and, hey, I want to do this show that takes place in the van, she so willingly was like, all right, let's do it. Let's make it happen. We'll figure it out. We'll figure it out as we go. And yeah, it's been such a remarkable experience, and we've got such great feedback, and we absolutely can't wait for Calgary audience to see.
1: This is such a cool, like, it's a really unique experience just to even be sitting here chatting with both of you. Amanda, the show asks the question, will you help me bury a body? No questions asked.
0: Yeah.
1: Bestie. What was it about that premise that actually felt like this makes the best idea for a play?
2: I mean, the thing about really any premise for any show is the stakes of it all and how in the moment the conflict feels. Like, if someone were to come to you with a dead body, that's a fairly immediate problem. Like, that's not something that you can just be like, you know what, we'll just shelve this and revisit it another day.
1: Right.
2: It's something that you have to address right in the moment, and you get to see all of these different emotions and reactions unfold from both of them, and understanding that, like, okay, let's go through this moment, let's address these problems, and let's figure out a solution for both of us and see where it leaves our relationship. So that was just such an interesting experience to be put on these, like, these platonic friendships.
1: Right. Yeah. Natalie, when you were writing this and you knew it was going to take place in a van, did it change how you had to write, how everything occurred?
0: Not a little bit, but not really. I remember when I was in the middle of writing it, I remember Amanda told me, because I knew she was going to direct it at the time, she said, don't write any stage directions, we'll figure it out as we do it. So I was just more focused on telling the story, and I knew and I trusted Amanda that when it comes time to putting it in the van, she will find the best ways to frame it. And she certainly did, and yeah, it's such a fun little premise to be happening in a van. And you're right there with them. You are right there in the action with them as the audience.
1: Well, this is what's so weird. I mean, normally if we're in a theater, and Amanda, for you as the director, you, the stage, you're facing the stage, the actors are facing you, but I'm now looking at you. Are the actors looking back at us?
2: Oh, as, great question.
1: Yeah, like how does the staging work?
2: Yeah, so how it kind of works is the audience is essentially the nucleus and the actors kind of orbit around them. So the actors are here. They never actually look at the audience members. The audience members still have their own personal space and personal bubble, but the action happens all around the van. And so you as the audience get to kind of see and experience it as if it were happening in a vehicle that you were in. And I think just the way that you've written this show is so brilliant, and it leads for so much movement and so much conflict. So it's been really interesting to have to stage it in such a way that it is backwards for
1: right.
2: most audience members.
1: I'm finding it hard to believe that the actors could be doing what they're doing without engaging with the audience, because we are so, so close. This is very, very intimate. For you, Natalie, when you were coming up with this concept, maybe for both of you, you can only have four audience members at a time. This is a very cool idea. This is not necessarily a money-making idea,
0: absolutely
1: ladies.
0: Absolutely not. Yeah, I think for us, you know, we're just trying to get ourselves sort of in the scene, on the map. Me with my collective, which is Craft and Bone Theater Collective, and Amanda with her business, The Imagination Forge. And I think for us, what was more important is just kind of break through a little bit and kind of have this as our calling card of, like, look, we can bring cool theater. This is something, an experience once in a lifetime. It's rare that you find yourself in a experience that's only, you're only one of four. Mm-hmm. And so I think to kind of cut through the noise, we're like, let's make this really daring production that we can travel around and showcase. And so I think that was more important for us, is kind of changing the theater scene and putting ourselves out there. And yeah, we'll figure out money aspects maybe in later productions, but for right now, we just want to provide really cool theater.
1: All right, because you still have to gas up the van at some point. You know what I'm saying? We're almost out of time, but I know you wanted to do a little quick shout out because a lot of people made this happen for you.
0: Absolutely. We would love to shout out where

0: placing this van, which is at the Spalumbos Fine Food and Deli. Shout out to them. Shout out to our actors, Jennifer Beveridge and Ina Wong. They're absolutely fabulous. Shout out to Bob Gifford at Country Hills Ford and Eastside Dodge. He was able to get us this van, as well as A1 Auto Body, who this is their van. So thank you so much. We also want to thank our donors and sponsors for making this app possible and helping us realize our dream.
1: All right. Well, thank you, ladies. Good luck with the show. And thanks for coming this morning and giving me this opportunity. We're speaking with playwright Natalie Gifford and director Amanda Haggett. They're putting on Ride or Die at the Calgary Fringe Festival. It premieres in this very van tomorrow at the Spalumbos parking lot. And they'll be putting on 3 shows a night through the festival. Check out the website. We've got sunshine now. We're sitting at 16 degrees at 8:30.
2: This is CBC News. Good morning, I'm Michael King. One person is dead after a stabbing in the southwest community of Ross Carrick. Around 10:30 last night, Calgary police were called out to the area near 15th Avenue and 38th Street Southwest for a disturbance. When they arrived, one person was found suffering from stab wounds. He was rushed to hospital in what EMS says was critical life-threatening condition, but police saying this morning that he died of his injuries. 2 people have been arrested, and police say the suspect and victim knew each other. And one person is in critical condition after being shot by police early this morning in the community of Bridalwood. Officers say they were called out to the 1000 block of Bridal Meadows Manor Southwest around 3 a.m. for reports of a man with a weapon. CPS say police tried to de-escalate and take him into custody, but during that he was shot by police. The man was rushed to hospital in critical condition and no police officers were injured. Alberta's police watchdog ACERT has been called in to investigate. The union representing 4,400 flight attendants at WestJet says it has issued its 72-hour strike notice, paving the runway for a possible strike during the busy summer travel season. The two sides remain far apart on some key issues, including for what the union says is unpaid work for tasks like ground duties. The airline responded to the strike notice, issuing their own 72-hour lockout notice. And while this doesn't guarantee a work stoppage, job action could begin as soon as Sunday at 12:01 a.m. And for what this means for passengers with flights booked in the coming day, CBC's Darren McCaffrey says right now the advice is to sit tight.
3: It's best if WestJet, unfortunately, if they cancel your flight, it does mean they have to either provide alternative transportation, or if you book a different airline and a different ticket, then they then have to pay for that. Now, at the moment, WestJet are also allowing passengers flying between today and August 4th to make a one-time change or to cancel it without a fee.
2: The two sides both say they are still willing to negotiate to try and avoid a strike, but with these notices in place, WestJet will likely start winding down its network operations to avoid stranding aircraft and crews if a work stoppage does happen. Calgary police say the community is grieving the loss of 11-year-old Parker after he captured the hearts of so many whom he never met. The 11-year-old boy was reported missing 2 weeks ago. Since then, police and countless others have been searching for him in the hopes that they would find him alive. On Monday, police had called off their ground search but resumed it yesterday after they got a tip that someone had found a child's shoe in an area that had already been searched. After a closer look, they found his body in a network of tunnels under Deerfoot Trail between McKnight and 64th Avenue. They believe he had entered through a culvert. During a news conference yesterday, Inspector Lee Wayne says it was a somber day for everyone involved.
4: We've been working on this from the initial outset. The core team of investigators haven't stopped. They've been at work 15, 18 hours a day for the last, 12 days? And so we always held that little piece of hope. This is a somber day for Calgary today, but really, our thoughts are with Parker's family and friends.
2: Police say they don't have any evidence that indicates there was foul play. And Calgarians could soon be paying a little bit more on their natural gas bill following the City Council's decision to collect more revenue from ATCO franchise fees. The CBC's Brendan Coulter explains.
5: The city estimates the average residential customer will pay about $2.50 more per month. That's after City Council increased its 2027 revenue target from ATCO franchise fees by more than $25 million. Franchise fees are charges the city collects through monthly power bills. While Calgarians will ultimately cover the costs, Ward 10 Councillor Andre Chabot says it's more equitable to raise franchise fees than increase property taxes.
6: Not everybody pays property tax. I guess everybody does pay a franchise.

0: franchise fee to some degree. It's sharing the load amongst more Calgarians, I would say.
1: Mayor Jeremy Farkas says council has to look at every available option to address Calgary's infrastructure gap. He fully supports the increased revenue target.
2: With the one condition that every single dollar raised from that revenue source needs to be earmarked as restricted funding for essential infrastructure.
1: The city says the Alberta Utilities Commission still needs to approve the proposed changes to the franchise fee rates, and the costs Calgarians can expect to pay could still change. Brendan Coulter, CBC News, Calgary City Hall.
3: And that's the latest from the CBC Calgary Newsroom. Chris?
4: Thanks for that, Michael. That's Michael King in the CBC Calgary Newsroom. We're just a few minutes away now from the end of today's show, and we've got the current coming up next as well. But first, Angela's back with another look outside.
5: Yep, out of the van, back in the studio.
4: That was so much fun to listen to.
5: They were lovely. 13 degrees right now, on our way to a high of 28 today. And I did notice that the police were just pulling away. We had that incident involving a pedestrian on Veterans Place at Veteran Way. That has been cleared now, and hopefully everybody is okay. If you see a traffic problem anytime, please let me know. It's either pound or star 1010.
4: Thanks for that, Angela. That'll pretty much do it for the Thursday edition of the Calgary Eye Opener. Tomorrow on the show, we head to Tabor for Talk of the Town, where the community rink and the rec center is set to reopen after that explosion damaged it last year. Elizabeth Carson will be here with a restaurant review. And when it comes to weather, it's pretty interesting that Calgary and Edmonton have had such drastically different summers. I'll speak to weather expert Kyle Britton. He'll help tell the tale of two cities this summer. I'm Chris Della Torre, in for Lauren McGinnis for the next week or so. Thanks for hanging out with us. A pleasure as always. The Current is coming up next.

0: Putin is losing 30,000 his soldiers per month. I mean, this is big, too much losses, like President Trump says. It's many losses, but he doesn't want to stop this war.
1: And it was a deadly war for Ukraine last night. Russian airstrikes killed at least 8 people in Ukraine. Despite this latest loss, Ukraine has been holding on in this war, showing the world it's a country far more capable of defending itself than anyone thought. In a moment, the latest on Ukraine's battle with Russia. Also this morning, are kids still reading?
2: I find it very hard to talk to my peers about books because they just don't have an interest for what I'm reading or reading at all.
1: The stats are pretty clear. Everyone is reading less. Kids, their parents, seniors. So in a world where words on a page compete with videos on a screen, can the paperback make a comeback? In 30 minutes, why we need to teach our kids to love reading. And in an hour, we wrap up the latest season of the CBC podcast, Someone Knows Something, investigating the disappearance of a Canadian expat in Costa Rica. But we begin with the war in Ukraine, an embattled country showing a resolve few imagined. Good morning, I'm Rebecca Zanbergen, sitting in for Matt Galloway, and this is The Current. Ukrainian President Volodymyr Zelensky says his meeting with U.S. President Donald Trump this week was a positive one. Zelensky was in Washington for the funeral of Senator Lindsey Graham, a close ally of Ukraine. The two presidents held a closed-door meeting. Zelensky says they talked about Trump's promise to allow Ukraine to produce Patriot interceptor missiles. Zelensky says they need them in case of a massive Russian attack. And indeed, Russia launched attacks across most of the country overnight, killing at least 8 people. This as Zelensky has expressed hopes of restarting peace talks. Francis Farrell is a senior reporter with the Kyiv Independent and has recently spent time reporting from the front line in the Donbass. He is in Kyiv today. Francis, good morning.
3: Hi, good to be here.
1: What more do we know of last night's attack?

0: Well, it was a pretty traditional Russian mass missile attack using dozens of missiles of different types, including ballistic missiles, cruise missiles, hypersonic missiles, and of course, hundreds of drones. There were explosions over a very short period in Kyiv around 1 a.m. that woke me and my colleagues up at night, but it seems that most of the damage has come to two different cities, Lviv and Kryvyi Rih, the latter of which saw a family basically wiped out, including three children.
1: We know this comes on the heels of a meeting between President Volodymyr Zelensky and President Donald Trump. How would you characterize that meeting, given what we know over the last year, in which the president hasn't always been sympathetic to Ukraine?
0: Right. And of course, I think every time Zelensky does travel to Washington, there is a little bit of a pit in Ukrainian stomach, thinking that something like the kind of outburst that happened at the Oval Office in February last year could repeat. But of course, the big difference compared to back then, when Trump accused Zelensky of not having the cards, is that now not only has Zelensky trained in terms of his diplomacy, specifically in relation to Donald Trump, but he does have the cards now in the sense that Ukraine is in a much better position, both on the battlefield, where Russian attacks have slowed down a lot compared to last summer, and also by putting a lot of offensive pressure on Russia through middle and deep long-range drone strikes against oil refineries and other critical infrastructure, but Ukraine still does have weaknesses, as you mentioned, the lack of Patriot interceptors, which remain the only thing that Ukraine can consistently use to shoot down these Russian ballistic missiles.
1: And we know Trump has said it will allow Ukraine to produce those. Do we have any idea on when that might happen?
0: Well, I think making the decision to allow the license is just the first step. I mean, that political decision is important, but it's not one of the most high-tech pieces of air defense kit in the world. Just like that, it's an extremely complicated piece of military equipment that other European countries have is solving a problem that other European countries have not been able to do so far. So it's just the first step. Ukraine is also simultaneously, together with the Europeans, trying to produce an equivalent Patriot-style missile based on Soviet blueprints, but it's could be years away before we actually see that happening.
1: You talked about the diplomacy as well that Zelensky has improved at over the years, and when he and Trump met, the U.S. Senate overwhelmingly voted to advance new sanctions on countries that buy Russian oil. How significant a step is that?
0: Well, I think it's all moving in an important direction because it shows political will that now, the Trump administration is interested in putting pressure on Russia as the main and most obvious kind of path towards peace in Ukraine. If you look back at the Alaska summit last year and talk of, swapping land and Ukraine handing over land and cutting off the aid to Ukraine, it looked like back then that the Trump administration was convinced it would pressure Kyiv and that would work. Now that that hasn't worked and Kyiv is in a much better position, and all of this successful diplomacy has happened, now it seems like pressuring Russia is the way to go forward, which it obviously has been. And specifically, obviously, targeting the revenue sources. Ukraine's doing it with its long-range drones, and that combined with American sanctions, just putting pressure on Russia economically on all fronts is one step towards finally convincing Vladimir Putin to stop this war.
1: Trump seems to have reversed course or changed course on his approach to Ukraine, but so has his base. MAGA influencer Laura Loomer was in Ukraine last week, and she's been vocal about speaking out against Ukraine in the past. And then while she was in Ukraine, she had an interview with Zelensky, and she met with top officials, toured buildings attacked by Russian forces, and she now says she's changed her mind about the country being a, quote, Nazi state. What is Zelensky trying to achieve by welcoming her in like this, given everything she's said in the past?
0: Well, I think the Ukrainians are being pragmatic about it. I wouldn't, I mean,

0: our outlet had our own interview with Laura Luma, and it wasn't me personally, but you know, we hear about this change of course, and you know, fair play to her for being open that she was wrong, and that she was fooled by a lot of like basic Russian propaganda narratives, because that has been a key issue just on a personal level, whether it's Luma or someone like Steve Witkoff, that they are just coaxed by the Russians and these narratives. And now it obviously makes a lot of sense for the Ukrainians to, if there is someone who's, you know, willing to have an open mind and willing to see the other side, to invite them to Ukraine to see, you know, what's really going on here, to, you know, put a face to this defense.
1: What about the pressure at home? There have been protests in the streets over the firing of the country's defense minister. There's now some new people in charge in part of the defense ministry now, and the army commander in chief. What does that mean, and why are Ukrainians still protesting if we have seen a changing of the guard here?
0: Well, they were actually protesting because the defense minister was very popular. He was a young kind of tech-driven reformer that was, you know, he was only in the job for 6 months and taking on a very difficult position, very difficult challenge, but immediately bringing forward very, very important reforms, trying to move the country into a position where it's more and more drones that are doing the fighting and the lives of people being protected. But when he was dismissed by Zelensky, that launched protests, which quickly pivoted and turned their ire against the commander-in-chief, who was the opposite, who was very unpopular for his very Soviet-style kind of methods of command that people saw as, you know, being really kind of harmful for the country's war effort over the past 2 years. And so Zelensky ended up firing that unpopular commander-in-chief as a result of the protests. But now that the political kind of beef between him and this popular defense minister seems to be too much for Zelensky to want to bring him back. We'll see how the protests go in the next few weeks, but it's kind of like one step forward, one step back at this point.
1: We heard in the beginning a clip from Zelensky talking about the numbers of soldiers that Russia has lost, some 30,000 per month, I think he said. But the morale for Ukrainian soldiers, how is it doing? I know you spent some time reporting on the front lines in the Donbass region over the last few months. Tell us what you saw there.
0: I mean, the Donbass region is where the fighting is consistently the heaviest across the front line, and that has been the case basically for the last few years. That's the region that Russia's desperately trying to take. And so, you know, this year, while attacks have kind of dropped in intensity all across the front line in the Donbass, they've maintained this attacking pressure as fiercely as ever. And so, you know, it's really tough. We're talking about guys who have been fighting for years. We're talking about infantrymen who sometimes have to, you know, spend months at a time in a trench before they're rotating. But I think those soldiers right there, they understand better than ever, better than anyone, often, like what the price would be of letting go now, of kind of, you know, dropping one's guard, going home, and letting Russia, you know, move forward all the way to their home. So they're kind of in this death grip. They're burnt out. They're exhausted. But you know, they understand that it's no time for surrender.
1: Okay, Francis Farrell, thank you for speaking with us this morning.
0: Thanks. Good to be here.
1: Francis Farrell is a senior reporter with the Kyiv Independent, and he was in Kyiv. Maria Popova is an associate professor of political science at McGill University. She's also the co-author of Russia and Ukraine, Entangled Histories, Diverging States. And she's joining me from Vasilico, Bulgaria. Maria, good morning to you.
2: Good morning.
1: Maria, how has Ukraine been able to hang on as we head into the fifth year? How have they been able to keep this resolve going?
2: Well, Ukrainian society is very united and very clear on what is at stake in this war. They understand from day one that Putin launched this war not because of NATO expansion, which is one of the Russian propaganda narratives that has resonated the most in the West. But Ukrainians know this is not about NATO.

0: They know that really the goal that the Russian state has is to end Ukrainian independent statehood and, in fact, also obliterate the Ukrainian nation. And that's what unites Ukrainians in trying to save their state and save their culture, their independent nation, their literature. They know that the Russians are coming to obliterate that. So they don't have a choice, really. That's how they feel, but they don't really have a choice. They can't really negotiate something like a concession, something like, let's not join NATO, because that would not be a solution. And that's what really drives this war. They know that if Ukraine stops resisting, there will be simply no Ukraine, and they would have to live under Russian occupation. They see what that's like in the occupied territories. Ukrainian is wiped out. People are given different forced to take different identities. It's a very existential war.
1: They did see a setback overnight, and we know that we saw Zelensky after the meeting between himself and Trump. He did say he was interested in the diplomatic process being reinvigorated. I mean, you talk about there not being much room for diplomacy, but with Ukraine making gains in the war, where do you think Kyiv and Moscow stand with more peace talks coming?
0: I mean, you have to realize that the reason Zelensky is telling Trump that he's interested in peace is he knows full well that Trump sees the war in very both siding kind of ways and always talks about diplomacy. It's a way to flatter him. Zelensky did emphasize that there are no signs from the Russian regime that they're willing to negotiate and actually compromise. And it's a fact that since 2025, when Trump started this push for diplomacy, Ukraine immediately agreed to one specific and very important concession, which is an unconditional immediate ceasefire, knowing that that's a compromise on their part because it leaves millions of Ukrainians under Russian occupation. They agreed to this very quickly. But since March of 25, Putin has repeatedly rejected a ceasefire. And that's where things are. As the reporter mentioned, the way to move forward is to put pressure on Russia and sort of make them want peace. Ukraine already wants peace.
1: You know, it's interesting. Ukraine struck an Iranian commercial cargo ship in the Caspian Sea last weekend, killing a civilian sailor. Iranian officials have said they would retaliate. Things have calmed down. But why would Zelensky risk a counterattack and bring Iran into this?
0: Well, Iran is already, from day one of this war, has already supplied Russia with Iranian drones that target Ukrainian cities every day almost for the last 4 years. So there isn't really necessarily much at risk. Iran is already helping Russia attack Ukraine and kill Ukrainians. I think what he wanted to demonstrate is that Ukraine now has the capacity and the cards, as Trump likes to say, to actually affect the battlefield, to actually deter Iran and sort of make them think twice about whether they want to continue helping Russia. It really goes both ways.
1: How much longer, you know, Ukraine has been at this for nearly 4-5 years. And over that time, I think proved to the world that, you know, similar to the speech that Mark Carney gave, there is a middle power here that's impressing the world in its resolve. And so what has Zelensky shown the world in what Ukraine is capable of doing?
0: Absolutely. Zelensky and Ukrainians as a whole, the Ukrainian state has demonstrated that they're nobody's proxy, that they're not fighting because anyone is encouraging them to. In fact, they've shown that what they're fighting for is their independent statehood, and they will take help from allies who are willing to help. But if the allies, such as the U.S. under the Trump administration, are trying to push them to surrender, they're going to stand firm to allies as well. So it really shows that

the entire realist way of seeing the world as some grand power competition on a chessboard is really obsolete. And smaller states are going to vigorously pursue their interests and their goals. And they will not just be ordered around by bigger states.

0: It's a reshuffle and a problem in the sense that Ukrainian political competition is still vibrant. So there are different ideas out there about how to best move forward, how to best defend the country, how to improve performance. And that's where the competition comes in and where the disagreements come in. There really isn't a disagreement on the direction of where things should go. There isn't really a faction that is clamoring for concessions, major concessions by Ukraine or for surrender. It's really a discussion and a debate on how to do better. And I think for Zelensky, I think looking forward after the war, if it's over, it's far from guaranteed that he would be reelected. I mean, he might follow Churchill's historical example and lose the next elections. And that's why we're seeing the different factions sort of position themselves and sort of think about what Ukrainian political competition will look like if the war ends.
1: And how big of a setback do you think what happened last night with at least 8 people killed and the Russian attacks that we saw, how big of a setback is that right now? And we know this has become a war of attrition at this point. Who can sort of outlast the other?
0: It's really not a setback in any meaningful way, because it's essentially, as the reporter mentioned, this happens regularly. Unfortunately, Russia regularly targets civilian areas and kills children in their beds. And tragically, Ukrainians are sort of used to that. They have seen this happen over and over and over. So there isn't any sense of shock right now in Ukraine in terms of surprise. They know that this is how Russia operates. And what we've seen over the past 5 years is that it only strengthens Ukrainians' resolve to continue defending themselves, to figure out a better way to make Russia stop this war in order to save its people.
1: Okay. Maria Popova, I appreciate you making time for us today. Thank you for this.
0: Thank you.
1: Maria Popova is Associate Professor of Political Science at McGill University. She's also the co-author of Russia and Ukraine, Entangled Histories, Diverging States. The CBC News is next, and then
2: people forget that they're able to read. 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
1: When was the last time you put down your phone long enough to fall into a really good book? What about the young people in your life? Are they reading this summer? For many kids and teens, screens have replaced books as the default for downtime. Coming up in 6 minutes, how to turn this around and what we lose if we're not reading. I'm Rebecca Zandbergen, and you're listening to The Current. 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
0: 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The CBC News is next. Coming up in an hour, it's Q.
3: Renalta Arluke spent her childhood on a trap line in the Northwest Territories where nights ended around the campfire with stories. Those moments shaped one of Canada's most groundbreaking theater voices. She's here to tell you her story.
4: This is CBC News. It's mainly sunny and 13 degrees in Calgary at 9 o'clock. Good morning. I'm Michael King. One person is dead after a stabbing in the southwest community of Roscarrick. Around 10:30 last night, Calgary police were called out

0: to an area near 15th Avenue and 38th Street Southwest for a disturbance. When they arrived, one person was found suffering from a stab wound. He was rushed to hospital in what EMS says was critical, life-threatening condition, but police say he later died of his injuries. Two people have been arrested, and police say the suspect and victim knew each other. Water Not Coal and its proponent, Corb Lund, are questioning the verification of signatures for its rejected petition. The group is filing an application for judicial review, challenging the chief electoral officer's decision to deem that the citizens' initiative was unsuccessful. The petition asks the provincial government to prohibit all new coal mining and exploration in the eastern slopes of the Rocky Mountains, including the Grassy Mountain and Blackstone projects. After submitting more than 207,000 signatures, Elections Alberta said its staff verified 172,000 signatures below the 177,000 signature threshold required. Lund is asking the court to either set aside the decision, declare the Water Not Coal initiative successful, or alternatively, return the matter to Elections Alberta for reconsideration. The union representing WestJet flight attendants has given the airline a 72-hour strike notice. WestJet then issued its own lockout notice and warning some flights could be canceled as early as tomorrow. The flight attendants have been without contracts since the end of last year. Barry Eldon is a labor scholar at McGill University. He says it's not guaranteed that the workers will be off the job.
1: That pressure cooker environment that the threat of an impending strike deadline creates often creates the conditions that are necessary for the parties to actually knock their heads together and come up with a negotiated agreement. And so that's why you see this repeatedly. You know, you have a strike deadline and the parties seem far apart, and then they reach an agreement at the last minute.
0: Pay and ground pay in particular are the main issues in the dispute. A dispute between lawyers tied to a high-profile case was back in Edmonton court on Tuesday. Former AHS CEO Athena Mensalopoulos filed a $1.7 million suit for wrongful dismissal against Alberta Health Services and the provincial government early in 2025. But before that can move ahead, a judge says there's a dispute that must be resolved. The CBC's Joel Dryden has more.
2: In court, Justice Michael Lema referred to the dispute as a tug-of-war between lawyers. It involves documents kept by Mensalopoulos and whether or not she can use them as part of the trial. Lawyers for the government and AHS say Mensalopoulos was contractually obligated to return them after her termination, while a lawyer for Mensalopoulos says much of the information involved was already disclosed elsewhere and that she kept records in order to proceed as a whistleblower. Mensalopoulos has said she was fired after she launched an investigation into various contracts and AHS procurement processes, while AHS has said it terminated its former CEO because she was not fulfilling her duties. None of the allegations have been tested in court, and both parties deny the allegations. On Tuesday, Justice Lema reserved his decision on the documents, promising he would review them over the coming weeks. Joel Dryden, CBC News, Calgary.
0: There are now some new signs at some Calgary Transit bus stops. The 89 signs include the stop number, route details, and Calgary Transit Telluride number, all in Braille and raised text. It's part of a pilot project for Calgary Transit that has launched taking a look at bus stops along Route 90. Taylor Bauer is with the CNIB Foundation, which worked with the city on the pilot.
3: Very significant to hear that one of the major cities in Alberta is really starting this work, because it means that our community is finally being heard. People who are blind or low vision or deafblind, unfortunately, we're not allowed to drive.
0: The city is seeking feedback to inform whether these signs should be rolled out on all bus routes. That's your CBC Calgary News. Now for an update on traffic, here's Angela Knight.
4: In the southeast, there's a collision that's happened near the Auto Mall on Heritage Drive at Glendeer Circle. It looks like it is affecting traffic in that intersection, so there are delays. If you see a traffic problem anytime, please let me know. The number is 403-521-1010.
0: And for your forecast here in Calgary today, mainly sunny, a high of 28. Tonight, clear, a low of 15. And tomorrow, it's going to be sunny and a high of 31 degrees.
5: I'm Rebecca Zanbergen, and you're listening to The Current. What are you reading this summer? Ask a kid or teen that question, and chances are they'll say, nothing. Data suggests we are reading less, with the numbers lowest among kids and teens. In the U.S.,

0: Casual reading among 9-year-olds has dropped by more than 10 percentage points in a decade. For 13-year-olds, it's been cut in half. Canadian book sales rose during the pandemic, but is that translating to people actually cracking the spine of one of those books next to the bed? Or are we too distracted by technology? Our producer Amanda Grant caught up with high school students in Toronto.
1: I read pretty consistently every day. It's one of my favorite things to do. Ever since I was a kid, I've always been like a pretty big reader, but when I went into high school and I got a phone, I did stop for a bit. But then, like starting around last year, because of a really good English teacher, I started getting really back into reading.
2: Do you often or ever read for pleasure?
3: Very rarely, I'd say. Not for lack of wanting to read, I just don't find that many books interesting to me.
2: What about when it comes to school assignments? Are they actually reading the books?
3: No, we'd usually just like look through them quickly or memorize important things, get a general summary of it, and that'd be all.
4: Yeah, like every time I pick up a book, it just reminds me of like the classroom like vibe. So it feels like you're doing homework.
5: I don't really pick up a book just to like read in the summer, like throughout the year.
6: I am reading a book right now. It's called Harlem Shuffle. I think it's really cool. It gives me a different perspective. My mom used to read to me when I was little, and then I think that's where it really fostered my love for reading. I find it very hard to talk to my peers about books because they just don't have an interest for what I'm reading or reading at all.
2: What are they doing instead?
6: I just feel like it's the phone is a big distraction as well as social media. And people forget that they're able to read. It seems easier and more accessible to just go on your phone and scroll opposed to actually reading a book.
0: With fewer kids opting to read, some parents are turning to incentives to get their kids to pick up a book. Marae Silkoff is a contributor to the New York Times, and we spoke with her 2 years ago about why she paid her daughter $100 to read a novel.
7: Here was somebody who had all of the good things that you're supposed to have in order to become a reader today. You know, she had a mom who reads, both parents who read to her. She enjoyed being read to. She loves narrative. She does pretty well in school. And yet, picking up a book rather than picking up a device or whatever really didn't seem to come naturally to her.
0: So we followed up with Marae to see how it's been going, and her daughter read a novel and earned that $100 reward. Then she read another. But when it came time for a third, she tried the audiobook instead.
7: I would not say that other than for school, my daughter reads for pleasure more. But what did happen is she discovered audiobooks. Now she consumes, on average, a novel a week. So sometimes I'll catch her just lying in her bed with an audiobook on and just lying there looking at the ceiling, doing nothing else, listening to the audiobook. To me, that's a pretty close approximation. You're reading with your ears. But all what she does is she has it on kind of like wallpaper. So she'll be putting on her makeup or getting ready for school, just doing something else, eating, and the audiobook will be playing.
0: And for Marae, that is good enough for now.
7: I'll take what I can get at this point with books. You know, if that is the way my older daughter is just going to read books, if it means reading the same one 3 times, but reading it lightly through listening, then I will take that. And I will take it as a win because books are good, stories are good, narrative is good, and she's still getting it. But boy, is it different than how I grew up reading.
0: So is there a right way to read? And do we really have to pay our kids to pick up a book? Daniel Willingham is a professor of psychology at the University of Virginia and author of Raising Kids Who Read. Michelle Carney is a lecturer in literacy at the University of Maine. Hello to you both.
8: Happy to be here.
9: Hi, thank you for having us.
0: Dan, I'll start with you. How concerned are you that kids and teens are not reading as much as they used to?
8: I'm concerned, but the truth is, I think the best data we have indicate they've probably never read that much. I think the dramatic decline we're seeing in some of these surveys is more about kids being more willing to admit that they don't read, rather than a dramatic decline in reading. That said, don't read that as meaning like there's not a problem. I absolutely agree. Kids aren't reading very much and they should be reading more.
0: And why do you think it's just that they're more willing to admit this? How do you know that?
8: Because a lot of these surveys are asking kids, how often do you read? How many books did you read?

0: last year. And so that's not a great way to get a really accurate picture, because this is, there can be social pressure to say, you know, you don't want to admit, oh, I absolutely never read. We have other data that are diary studies where you just report what you've done during the day. And so if there's less pressure to, address reading directly. So I think that's a better measure of how much reading people are actually doing.
1: Nonetheless, it does seem as though teens and kids are the group that is reading the least. And why is that, do you think?
0: That's absolutely the case. There's lots of reasons. I think the biggest reason is that they are incredibly social at that age. They're very busy. And so reading is usually a solitary activity. And so it doesn't hold a whole lot of interest for teenagers.
1: What about screens, though? I mean, they're busy, but aren't they often busy on their phones?
0: Yeah, absolutely. I mean, and I think screens are a problem and a distraction for all of us. So the biggest decline we've actually seen in leisure reading comes from the oldest respondents in these surveys. So people who are, it's really retirees who used to read a great deal. And starting about 10, 15 years ago, we're seeing dramatic declines in that age group. And that, I think everybody agrees, that's because they're spending more time online. But so I think that's a universal, it's not just a teenage thing.
1: But Dan, aren't people still reading? I mean, they're on screens, but a lot of them are reading the news, they're reading social media posts. I mean, is that not conducive to better understanding the world as well?
0: That's a great point, Rebecca. And, it gets at why is it we want kids to read, or why do we want adults to read? The kind of reading, when we say reading, what we really mean is media content and novels in particular, or book-length manuscripts, where you actually sit with the content for a long period of time. In the case of a novel, you really live with these characters for a while. And that's much different than the sort of, seconds of pleasure, quick hit that you get from reading social media posts.
1: Michelle, why are you worried about all of this?
2: For the same reasons Daniel's speaking about, in particular, what is lost when students are not reading, because every time they open a book, they have an opportunity to think, what is this character thinking? Why did they make that choice? How would I feel if that happened to me? And so that's the beginning of empathy, really developing through practice. I think a lot about Sir Topham Hatt on the Island of Sodor, those early stories that lots of children read. And when Sir Topham Hatt says to the trains, you have caused confusion and delay, he's really reminding children that actions don't happen in isolation. And so when James the train is being naughty or Gordon is being arrogant, those actions have a ripple effect, right? One train's poor decision creates problems for the passengers, for the other engines, and for the entire railway. And so, I think it's important for children to begin to understand that choices ripple outward and really consider another person's perspective.
1: Michelle, just to play devil's advocate, can't you develop empathy by watching characters? I mean, maybe you're watching a series and you're with that character over, 17 nights or something like that.
2: Absolutely. I think, both are valuable experiences. And I think when you're watching a movie, a lot more context is given for you, right? The choices in the music and the lighting and the costuming and how an actor plays that part. But when you are reading, you are sitting with those characters for a lot longer period of time. And you are really going through that journey with them and building, using your imagination to create those details around you and feel immersed. And there's something to be said for sitting with that longer, slowing your judgment, and really, really going along on that journey for more than just the 2 hours.
1: Yeah. Michelle, I know that we're talking specifically here about reading for pleasure versus reading at school, which of course still happens, and schools are teaching kids to read and they're reading at school. But why is it important to you that they read on their own at home for fun?
2: At home for fun, allows students more opportunities for choice and curiosity. And not that those things don't happen sometimes in school, but there are standards and things to be addressed in school, which again are important. But they have time to really

0: enjoy their interests. So if a student is loving Minecraft or Harry Potter, then they have time to dig in and explore and really start to just learn about who they are and their identity as not only readers, but as humans, and start to connect that way.
1: You know, for myself, I know that reading for love is sometimes challenging, but if you develop the habit, like, that itself can keep you reading. Like, how much of this is about loving reading versus just building a good habit?
0: Absolutely. That joy that comes from being able to immerse yourself in an experience and make those personal connections. I think that's what brings us going back to books, is that connection. I know, you know, Anne Shirley was that for me. I started off with a deep connection to that character in Anne of Green Gables because I felt that she was giving me a way to see myself and think about myself. And that made me excited and curious to learn more. And so that joy and passion is what made me interested in exploring other characters and other stories.
1: Daniel, how important is it that parents are reading and that kids see parents reading?
2: That's such an important point. And I think it really relates to the two questions that you just posed before. We want children to see themselves as readers. If you want your child to be a leisure reader, they have to have a self-image and understand themselves to be a reader. And that's part of a larger view of themselves as learners. So seeing learning and curiosity about the world as a family value. This is something that we care about in our family, and other families, of course, may differ, but this is something that's important to us. And so seeing your parents read, that's obviously a hugely important part of that. Everyone, it's easy to appreciate, you know, you can't be a hypocrite in front of your child. You can't say, like, oh, it's really important to read, and yet you never read. But I think it's larger than that. I think what you want to communicate to your children is, we are a family that values learning. Because if you value learning, you are always taking advantage of opportunities to learn something new about the world. The reading will follow, because there's no better way to learn about the world.
1: But we heard in the clip Murray saying that, in fact, they were a family of readers. And because her daughter had all these competing interests, she found that even though she had all of those positive influences, she still struggled to read. So, I mean, is it enough to just model good reading behavior?
2: Yeah, many of us have been there. It's not enough. I would say it's probably necessary. It may very well not be sufficient. And I understand the impulse to reward your children. And it actually sounded like there was a pretty happy ending to that story. I think that her daughter is now an avid consumer of audiobooks is a great outcome. Not everybody has found that when they reward their children. You know, what you're hoping is your child's going to end up thinking, Dad's a sucker because he's paying me to read, and reading is actually amazing. I didn't know how great it was. And sometimes that happens, but not always. Uh-huh. An alternative to think about before you try rewards is kind of restricting the environment. In other words, instead of sort of saying, you know, you're going to be punished if you don't read, or you're going to be rewarded if you do read, let the child still feel like they're making a free choice, but restrict the things in their environment that they're preferring that you to reading, and that you would rather they not be doing. In other words, don't give them free access to screens. Reading has to be the most attractive thing that's available to them at any one time. And so, you know, give them less access to things that are appealing, but you don't think are that enriching. Hmm.
1: And Michelle, is listening to a book as beneficial as reading a book?
0: Yes. I mean, I think there are lots of benefits there too. Reading in many ways is thinking. And so you do still have the opportunity to, you know, experience consequences safely and explore characters and help us think about the complexity of characters. So while we may not be doing some of that decoding work on the print, we are still having an opportunity to decode people, as it were, which I think is really important.
1: What do you mean by decoding?
0: decoding like the print off of the page, pulling the print directly off the page. But when you are listening to an audiobook, you are able to sort of decode the person in terms of thinking about who they are and what's motivating them, and really unpacking layers of complexity. So for example, Severus Snape in Harry Potter, the first few stories, you don't get to know him fully, and maybe spoiler alert, right? But by the end, you start to see that his history and his losses and some of the sacrifices he's made really force us to revisit everything we thought we knew. And so we can decode people in that sense.
1: Daniel, what has this all meant for you? Because you teach at the post-secondary level, and I understand you've noticed a bit of a change in students' ability to read, and that the text they're willing to read or can understand has changed as well. Tell us a little bit about that.
2: Yeah, I mean, me and every other college instructor that I've spoken to have noticed this, and it predates COVID, but it especially accelerated after the pandemic. Students seem to have no reading stamina. Texts that I could easily assign 10, 15 years ago, students now say, is way too much for them. I mean, I've literally had students say to me, this is impossible. You can't really expect that we would be able to read all of this content with understanding in the course of a week. And so that it seems it's less about whether they, if they actually sit down and do it, whether or not they're understanding it. They can get it done, but they seem not to feel that they can get it done. It's this question of stamina.
1: I understand you actually teach them first how to read a text, right?
2: Yes, this is something I've never had to do before. I mean, I teach at a pretty selective school, and these are, of course, students who finished high school and, they're continuing their education. So they're generally quite capable. But now, I'm having to go back and say, okay, when you're tackling a chapter that is going to be challenging, here are some strategies to make sure that you get everything out of it that you're supposed to, and here's how you take notes on it and so on. Yeah, I'm spending class time doing that now.
1: What is one strategy? Just tell us quickly here.
2: Yeah, one of the most important things you can do is set yourself a goal, set an expectation of what it is that you're going to get out of the chapter before you read it. Because that way, as you're reading, your attention is directed towards material that will move you towards that goal. Or you may discover, oh, this is actually not quite what this chapter was about, and I'm learning something different than I expected. And that's fine too. But either way, don't just sort of sit back and start passively reading. Have a goal, and that will make you a more active reader.
1: Michelle, you work with teachers and school districts teaching different approaches to literacy education. What do you think schools should do differently to foster a love of reading?
0: Sure, I think that's a great question. So one of the things that I think we can do is just be really intentional about how we are framing reading. I think as well-intentioned as we are, sometimes what happens or follows reading is worksheets or packets or quizzes, and those, while important, do not always place value on the joy of the experience of having conversations and discussing and sort of debating ideas. And then sometimes what happens is we, again, well-intentioned, might say something like, well, it's fun Friday, and now the unintended message is that, well, everything we did Monday through Thursday wasn't fun. Reading wasn't fun. We need to gamify or watch a movie or have an extra recess. And so just being really careful about how we're framing that for students, I think, is one thing we can do.
1: And so if you could change one habit, for instance, at home, for those young readers you're trying to foster an environment where they keep reading for fun, what would you do?
0: I'm really just thinking about making books accessible all over the house, and having children see parents reading, not because they have to, but because they want to, and really asking and talking about, what's that about? What are you reading? And really fostering that curiosity through conversation.
1: Dan, do you think ultimately we're in some kind of a crisis here? Off the top, you said it's probably been more or less like this for a while now. But, are we in a problem zone here?
2: I think we're in a problem zone, but I think the fact that children are spending less time reading at home is just one small part of it. There is a broader problem of how screen culture is affecting what kids are doing at school, how it's affecting cognition, and also

0: we can't forget it's affecting the adults as well. We mentioned briefly that adults are spending less of their leisure time reading than they used to, and now with the advent of AI, people are concerned about the broad effects that's going to have on our cognitive abilities as well. So I don't know if we should call it a crisis, but it's definitely a cause of concern and something that we need to be thinking about how to address.
1: Okay. Dan and Michelle, thank you very much for this.
0: My pleasure.
2: Thank you.
1: Danielle Willingham is a professor of psychology at the University of Virginia and author of Raising Kids Who Read. Michelle Carney is a lecturer in literacy at the University of Maine. We'd love to hear from you on this. How often are you reading a book? What about your kids? Have your reading habits changed over the past few years? And if there was one book that helped you love reading, what was it? Email us, thecurrent@cbc.ca, and we'll share some of your top picks.

That was the Talking Heads with the book I read. Coming up after your regional update, we'll bring you the final episode in the latest season of the CBC podcast, Someone Knows Something. That's coming up in 90 seconds. I'm Rebecca Zanbergen, and you're listening to The Current.

It's partly cloudy and 15 degrees. It's partly cloudy and 15 degrees in Calgary at 9:30. Good morning. I'm Michael King with your CBC News update. One person is in critical condition after being shot by police early this morning in the community of Bridalwood. Officers say they were called out to the 1000

0: block of Bride Metal Manor Southwest around 3 a.m. for reports of a man with a weapon. CPSA police tried to de-escalate and take him into custody, but during that he was shot by police. No officers were injured, and Alberta's police watchdog has been called in to investigate. The Canadian Union, representing 4,400 flight attendants at WestJet, could go on strike as soon as Sunday. Should flights or delays, flight delays or cancellations occur, the airline says impacted guests will be refunded as applicable. A press conference from the union plan for this morning has been canceled, with the union saying they are focusing efforts on the bargaining table and on getting members a fair deal before August 2nd in order to avoid a strike. And Calgarians could soon be paying a little bit more to heat their homes. City Council is looking to collect more money from ATCO franchise fees. The city's early estimate is that the average residential consumer will be paying about $2.50 more per month. That's your CBC Calgary News update. In Calgary today, mainly sunny, a high of 28. In Lethbridge, mainly sunny, a high of 32. And Medicine Hat today, sunny, a chance of showers and a thunderstorm, and a high of 34 degrees.
1: I'm Rebecca Zanbergen, and you're listening to The Current. Over the summer, we're bringing you the best of CBC podcasts, and today we continue the latest season of Someone Knows Something. Host David Ridgen is investigating the disappearance of Canadian expat Jacqueline Ferland-Smith. She went missing in a tourist town in Costa Rica 5 years ago. After speaking to eyewitnesses who may have seen her in the days after she disappeared, David phones up her husband, Sebastian. Here's the sixth and final episode.
2: Hello.
3: Hey, is that Sebastian?
2: Yes, that's me.
3: Hey, Sebastian, it's David here. Sorry, it's been a long time to get back around to you. I had another case that I was working on here in Ontario.
2: No big deal. I understand that you have a life and like work to do.
3: Yeah, it was a big case, and I couldn't turn away from it. Yeah. So I apologize for that.
2: Before we even start, I would say when you came to my place, okay, obviously I was not the most welcoming person.
4: When I first met Sebastian, he seemed a bit put off by my appearance on his doorstep.
2: But I wanted to apologize for that because I'm kind of trying to move forward and obviously getting strangers to bring the stories back to the surface. I was quite upset. So that's a bit why, the reason I behaved when I first met you. And it took me a while to somewhat warm up, I would say. And I just wanted to apologize on that because you seem a decent guy and deserve a better welcome than that.
4: It's an unexpected apology, but sounds heartfelt. Maybe it means that this second interview can get closer to the heart of Jackie's case too.
3: I didn't particularly think that you were any different than anybody else I've ever tried to talk to about a case. So when I was down there, I was speaking to people, and as you know, a lot of rumors and circumstantial, disparate pieces of information are being told to me from all quarters. So I've been trying to get all through that. And out of it has come these questions that I have to ask you about. But this gives you the chance to give your side of it for the podcast. So how's it been for you since we met?
2: I would say it's been difficult, right? I don't even think I'm ever going to get that, or recover from that. It's people think I'm fine. I have a girlfriend and stuff. I travel and things like that. And people think that my life is fine. But I would compare that to a bit people's life on Facebook, right? Everybody look like they're living their life, but they're not. I've been extremely depressed, and it affects basically every possible side of my life. Anywhere I go, example, I go visit my parents, everybody know about that story. So you go in a retirement place and people are kind of is he fine or is he not? How do we know? And you see people's judgment, right? So it's extremely difficult.
3: Yeah, people hear parts of stories and then they try to fill in the blanks.
2: They don't try to make a good story. Oh, the guy actually tried to help his wife, but she was sick and it turned bad. It's not what people say.
3: But from my perspective, I just need to know, what are the facts? What can you tell me that's factual? And we go from there, right?
2: Yeah. My case was closed, and obviously no formal accusation have been made to me, right? Except for my in-laws, but they're not the law, right?
3: Correct.
2: So I've never been accused. I still want my name to be clean, so I reopened the case myself.

0: and I want those information to be added there, even though I'm already a free person technically, right? And so I asked to reopen the documents, even though it was closed and that I was innocent, right?
1: When did you do that? Did that happen just recently?
0: Yeah, actually.
2: I ask Sebastian if he can send me what files he says he received from the OIJ, but to date I've not received them. We've been told by Costa Rican authorities that the case was archived in the courts in 2022 and filed as dismissed. Neither the OIJ or case prosecutor or file clerks said anything about the Jackie Ferlin Smith case being reopened prior to us contacting them, getting the file, and having her phone looked at again. I move on to the main question I want to ask Sebastian, the day of Jackie's disappearance. But I have to be careful, since I don't, through repeated questioning, want to suggest anything that might taint his recollection or lead to false memories.
1: Now, this next one is, it's important in terms of the timing of things, and I know it's a long time ago, but see if you can remember, there's conflicting stories on the physical part of the fight that you had with Jackie on August 17th. And it's to do with the order of events. So was the order of events argue with her, go in the shower, then she's punching you in the shower, or was it punching first in the shower and then she left? You know,
0: I was in the, that was okay, arguing, I believe, and then I went in the shower and I got punched there. Yes.
1: Okay. So punched in the shower.
0: Not punch in shower. Yeah. It was a punch in the shower.
1: Yes.
0: For sure.
1: Yes. Okay. And then the toilet paper was before or after the punching?
0: No. Actually, okay, if I remember well, and I believe I do, I was showering and then she started to throw toilet paper at me. Like, what are you doing?
1: Yeah.
0: And then she kept going. And then, like I remember her eyes were, like, instead of being green like they normally are, her eyes were, like black with hatred, right? And she punched me in the face. And I probably told that to you, but it's like, I believe she actually punched me so she doesn't come back, to make sure she doesn't come back. That's my believing.
1: Right. Yeah. And so nothing. And
0: because,
1: so,
0: like, if you still have an open door, you still come back, right? If it doesn't work. But, like, I think she really wanted to leave.
1: And this is the point in the story where most people say it must have accelerated, right? Like, something must have gone wrong at this point.
0: Accelerated, as in what?
1: As in, it became a real fight and something happened to Jackie at this point.
0: I know a lot of people say that, yeah. But, like, it's like by the time, okay, I clean up the mess and, like, got dry and dressed, like, she was gone. I'm not, like, a violent person. Like, anybody who knows me for real, I'm not talking about the people that Gordon and Colleen know, are going to say that. Like, someone who actually does know me.
1: And when you were cleaning up or in the shower, I guess, whichever was going on when she left, did you hear her calling anybody? Did you hear her on the phone with anybody? Or
0: I did not.
1: No. And no. There was no, I'm trying to figure out the order of events upon her leaving too, and so, like, what happened when she walked out and left her phone there, left her ring, left her credit cards, and
0: but
1: whether
0: it doesn't
1: you
0: mean okay that someone leave that she don't have another phone, right? Like, it's easy to have two phones, right?
1: Did you ever suspect that she might have been seeing somebody else in that regard?
0: The more it goes, like, I would think yes. Okay, and I'm going to tell you my theory. So, I think she may have done promises to someone that, like, she would be able to live for comfortably with half of my pension and have that house and stuff. And that story may have turned bad. When she told him, like, hey, actually, I'm going to have that much money instead of that.
2: I did find one person who said that Jackie was on one occasion texting him suggestive messages late into the night. But the message receiver says it only happened once and nothing ever happened between them. I haven't heard anything else about Jackie in this regard from the community, just what Sebastian is theorizing here, but it is just another theory. He has told me before she went swimming in the ocean and never came back, and that she was mentally unwell and

0: must have killed herself. Maybe he really doesn't know what happened to Jackie and can only guess. So I press this most recent theory a bit more.
1: But did you ever know her to be with somebody else at that time? Did you know that, or were you just suspicious of that?
2: Towards the end, okay, she was like, she would flirt with people like on purpose, like in front of me.
1: Right.
2: Like not all the time, but it happened quite a few times.
0: I pivot again to ask Sebastian about the night Jackie disappeared. Questions remain for me about how she could have found a taxi outside of her house without first calling for one. It's not an area that cabs frequent, as I've been consistently told by locals and neighbors. But rather than focus on where Jackie went that night after the argument with Sebastian, I try a different tack. Where was he?
1: So something that would fill in some blanks for me is, on August 17th, did anybody see you, on the night of Jackie's disappearance? Yeah. So after 6 p.m., what were your movements? Did you see anybody that night?
2: There's people who saw me, yes, for sure. Okay, I'm not sure exactly of what time, okay, so that may be before or after the time you say. But I went to the Palms for dinner that time, because like I was okay, like I still need to eat, and like that was not unusual for her, like to do stuff like that, right? And I didn't want to be there basically, like when she come back, because like I was like, that's just gonna be a huge fight, and I don't want any part of that, right? So I went there, and beside that, not sure.
0: From about 6:34 p.m. onward, there is nothing confirming Jackie's whereabouts beyond a potential taxi sighting of her leaving the Cacique development, and Sebastian's movements are as amorphous. The return home from Tamarindo is followed by a dinner Sebastian says happened, and here on the phone, Sebastian tells me a different version of this dinner story than when I saw him in person. Then he said he got home and Jackie was already there, so he left to give her time to cool down and went to eat dinner in town at the Palms restaurant. On the phone, he says he didn't want to be at the house when she returned, so she had not gotten home yet, so we went to eat dinner in town at the Palms. And Gordon says that Sebastian told him that he ate with Jackie at home that night.
2: Maybe he went for a drive after coming back and seeing that she's not there, to verify, is she there, or where is she? But, it starts to be quite far now, right?
1: I understand.
2: It's difficult to remember for sure, yeah.
0: As Sebastian says, 4 years have passed, yet this is the exact moment that is of interest.
1: So when you came back after looking for her, you told me you looked for her in Tamarindo, you came back. Did you go back to the house first, see her there, then go to supper, or how did that work?
2: I'm not sure. It's hard to say, because like I probably either went back to the house and supper after, or supper and then back to the house.
1: One
2: of the two. I can't guarantee you. I don't remember well enough.
1: Okay, so you're saying that the Palms people would be the only people maybe that saw you that night then?
2: I would say, yeah. And I remember that I spoke to one of my, not friends, but acquaintance's wife there, and a Spanish teacher that's an acquaintance as well, that was there.
1: Okay, at the Palms, and she would remember you there? Do you think she would talk to me?
2: Maybe. It's like Deanne McIntosh, I don't even have her phone number.
0: Sebastian says that people at the Palms would remember seeing him. I speak to some Palms employees, but none remember seeing Sebastian on the night Jackie disappeared. So what about Deanna McIntosh? If she or anyone saw him, it would help back up Sebastian's whereabouts. But Deanna proves more difficult to find, so for the time being, I move back into some of the more nitty-gritty questions for Sebastian.
1: And on the occasions when Jackie left two or three times or whatever it was, she came back a day.

0: day later or hours later?
1: The occasion that I remember, I believe that was the first time. She went to the hotel across from the airport, I believe, the Antonin, like here in Costa Rica.
2: Sebastian recounts three times that Jackie left. Each occasion, she would eventually call, he says, and tell him where she was. A hotel, a resort, and she would come back the next day, or he would go to her and they would return together. During our first interview in Costa Rica, Sebastian told me that Jackie often just needed to get away for a bit or take a nap in order to reduce her stress levels. But that wasn't the case August 17th, 2021, the night Jackie disappeared.
0: So the scar on your leg, we talked about the scar on your leg. You said you got it walking back up the hill.
1: Yeah, that's the hill where the beach they're building, the Waldorf Astoria there. And it's all those flat blue stones there.
0: Yes.
1: And it's like quite easy to slide on that, right?
0: Okay.
1: So I always walk in flip-flops and I'm pretty sure I'm not the first one who slide there.
0: Okay. So there's been a few stories about the scar. People have told me a couple of stories about what you said to them that was different.
1: Yeah, I got jumped by a dog as well. But the dog just did one small scratch and sliding did the big one.
2: When I first met Sebastian, there was no mention of a dog. And now he says there are two sets of injuries, one from slipping on the hill and another from a dog scratch. Sebastian says a large, dark-colored stray dog scratched him and that no owner was around or evident. Unfortunately, the OIJ didn't take any pictures of Sebastian at the time, so there is no way to know for sure what injuries he had, if any, or what caused them.
3: The night she disappeared, I was taking a Spanish lesson down at the Palms Hotel and Restaurant in Coco.
2: After a few different attempts, I finally find Deanna, the person Sebastian says saw him on the evening of Jackie's disappearance. She still lives in the Coco area with her husband.
3: So I saw him that evening, Sebastian.
0: Oh, okay.
3: And I was down at the Palms and I was sitting in the restaurant having a drink. And he ended up sitting with me and he said they got in a fight and that Jackie, she left. But then he was very disparaging about her.
0: When he first saw you, I have to get this. When he saw you in the restaurant and you say it was still light out and you think it was around 6 because it gets dark early down there. So,
3: it gets dark early. Might have been before that because I think I saw him when it was still light out.
0: And he told you at that time that she took off from the house.
3: Yes.
2: Deanna's text messages from the time show that since she was the only student there that day, Deanna would have finished her Spanish course around 4:30. This means, Deanna says, that she would have spoken to Sebastian in the restaurant and then been home by around 5 p.m. that day. Randy, Deanna's husband, corroborates this timing and remembers Deanna telling him about this conversation.
0: Do you remember hearing the story that Deanna saw Sebastian at the Palms?
1: Yeah. No, he told me that. Yeah,
0: okay.
1: Yeah. Like she said, we go to bed at 8, so before that, we're always home.
2: So if Deanna's recollection is accurate, that would put Sebastian at the Palms restaurant somewhere between 4 and, let's say, 5:15 p.m., saying that Jackie had already disappeared.
0: How did he describe the fight to you?
3: He never told me it was a physical fight. No, he never told me or us it was a physical fight. But he did say she took off walking that night.
2: But where did Jackie go if she took off walking at that time? A time that is earlier than previous timelines I've heard have suggested. We know that Jackie's credit card was used at Walmart and at the surf shop in Liberia, 45 minutes away, between 5:30 and 7 p.m., and that Sebastian was receiving texts from Jackie's phone during this time. Since the surf shop is

0: not walking distance, did Jackie leave the house before 4 p.m., then perhaps gather herself, and then go back for her car, then go to the surf shop? If so, this would mean she left home twice, once to go to the surf shop, then the second time after fighting in the shower with Sebastian and then leaving her ring and phone. Is there any more detail on what Deanna heard about what might have happened to Jackie?
1: Someone else that was involved in the search I talked to a while ago said that somebody talked to all the local taxi drivers and that nobody remembered taking her or anything like that. So I've heard that, but, you know, who knows?
0: So if Jackie did come home twice and then leave twice, why has that never, to my knowledge, been a clear part of the story Sebastian has told to anyone? Instead, the story has been that there was one return and one exit. So I go back to Sebastian with questions about his encounter with Deanna.
2: So I found Deanna McIntosh, and Deanna says that you met her at the Palms between 4 and 5:15, around then, p.m. at the Palms on August 17th. And she says that you were already saying to her that Jackie had stormed off from the house.
3: Yeah.
2: So at that time, by 4 or 5:15, Jackie, the whole thing with the shower had happened and the punching and then the storming off had happened at that time?
3: Okay, it's hard like to remember because obviously it's a long time ago. And let's forget about the hours, okay, the numbers for now, okay? So, yes, I believe I'd seen her before, and then I came back and the shower episode, like, happened.
2: Okay, but Deanna's thing is different. She said she was home before sundown, and she says she met you between 4 and 5:15. Deanna said that you said that Jackie had stormed off from the house. So, like, as if that had already happened, that you'd had an argument with her and she'd stormed off from the house. I just wondered about the timing, because if she stormed off from the house, it would mean that then she went to La Tienda, because the receipts for after six, and then she came back again.
0: Came back again because Jackie's phone was left at the house. The Cacique Development Gatehouse guard reported seeing Jackie drive to her house just once sometime around 7 p.m., but isn't sure it was on the date of her disappearance, August 17th, 2021.
3: I was not aware of that, actually. So I would say that, like, going to that store actually happened after.
2: Well, yeah, and then she must have come back, right?
3: That information is in, like, kept away from me, right?
2: Yeah, like, but then she must have come back, right?
3: It's possible that she was there when I went to the park, right? Because when I made it back home, she was there, right?
2: So there were some receipts on the day, on the 17th of August, 2021, that came from La Tienda in Liberia, which is that surf shop, and Walmart, the day Jackie disappeared. Do you know what Jackie bought at La Tienda?
3: I don't know, but I don't know.
2: Okay, so when you saw her, she, I guess, had returned from there, so you didn't see anything left over in the house from what she had bought there?
3: I did not see a bag or evidence of purchasing anything.
2: Okay.
0: Sebastian says he cannot recall the precise sequence of events across the moments of Jackie's comings and goings, and ultimately, her disappearance. He says that maybe it was the storming off from Tatiana in the morning that he was talking about to Deanna, but Deanna says that she doesn't remember hearing anything from Sebastian about Jackie having an appointment in the morning, being upset at an appointment, or leaving one in Tamarindo.
2: I just wanted to ask one last thing for you. Is just, I guess, how is your life? I mean, you've already answered this question, really. Is how has it been since Jackie disappeared for you?
3: The last few years have been so hard when I was with her that I was at the point, okay, I'm going to be honest to God there. It's probably going to come back to bite me in the face. I don't care. I was at the point, okay, where I was basically almost hoping that my parents die so I can commit suicide, because life was that enjoyable. It sucked. And now, like, okay, like, I kind of somewhat get over it. It's pretty hard, right, like, to keep going out of the same hole all the time when everybody wants

0: you in that hole?
1: It's a hole that is almost impossible to climb out of, but it's the next questions that might help do just that.
2: Did you have a fight with Jackie that led to her death on the day she disappeared?
0: Yeah, no, I did not. Yeah.
2: Okay.
0: Okay, I'm just going to add something to that before. Okay? I just wish, okay, that I like finish that story

0: frustration. I'm going to be honest here.
1: But no matter what the cause, the fight with Jackie on that night did not lead to her death.
0: No, for sure. Okay. For sure. Okay.
1: And
0: like, I never like punch her or anything. Like, don't worry about that. I'm not a violent person.
1: And then similarly, did you do anything to conceal that she had died, no matter the cause, on the 17th of August 2021?
0: No.
2: Jackie was a physically fit and capable 40-year-old Canadian woman who disappeared while trying to find herself and build a life with her husband Sebastian in Costa Rica. People I've spoken to describe a loving but deeply fraught relationship. You can see that love in Jackie and Sebastian's photos of tropical birds and nature, and of their experiences in a disarming paradise almost impossible to describe. And you can feel that fraught relationship viscerally in the eyewitness descriptions and text messaging about their sudden physical and verbal domestic struggles. Both Jackie and Sebastian suffer from degrees of mental illness that they thought, in part, geography might help. But both seem to have been brought to their limits with each other. Did Jackie walk off into the night on August 17th, 2021? No security camera sees that, no person. Did she take a taxi? We've looked at all the angles, but we don't know. Why are there no credible sightings of Jackie after the 17th? And why was her body never found? For me, it's meaningful that Sebastian spoke to me whenever I asked, and he gave answers to all my questions. I believe him when he tells me that he did not kill Jackie. For now, Jackie's story ends where certainty does, in that dark tropical jungle, between what we know and what we can only imagine.
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1: The Commonwealth Games are headed to Glasgow, Scotland. Athletes from 74 nations and territories will compete in sports like athletics, swimming, artistic gymnastics, and wheelchair 3-on-3 basketball. Anything can happen when the level of competition is this high. Don't miss any of the action from July 23rd to August 2nd. 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
2: Renalta Arlouk spent her childhood on a trap line in the Northwest Territories where nights ended around the campfire with stories. Those moments shaped one of Canada's most groundbreaking theater voices. She's here to tell you her story.
3: This is CBC News. It's partly cloudy and 15 degrees in Calgary at 10 o'clock. Good morning, I'm Michael King. With the August-long weekend fast approaching, travel plans for WestJet passengers could be changing very quickly. At around midnight, the union representing some 4,400 flight attendants issued a 72-hour strike notice. The CBC's Darren McCaffrey has more on how the airline is reacting.
4: WestJet have now also essentially counterattacked, if you like, by issuing this lockout notice as well. And publicly, things do seem to be going in the wrong direction, but negotiations are continuing. Well, let's have a look at what both sides, though, are saying this morning. Let's start with the unions, with the Canadian Union of Public Employees. Their president has said that they've been clear about what needs to change, and we have worked hard to reach a fair deal. They said that there is still time to avoid a strike. We continue to bargain around the clock until this is resolved. Then we've also heard from the WestJet CEO effectively saying that they have issued this lockout notice.

0: Notice in response to actions taken by the union. It was not one they say they took lightly, and they sincerely regret the inconvenience and the uncertainty this is likely to cause their guests. And they say that while they greatly value and work the work and contributions of the cabin crew, it is their responsibility to ensure the integrity of their network. And they still say, again, that element of positivity, that there is still time to avoid this strike, that they will continue to bargain around the clock until it is resolved.
1: That's the CBC's Darren McCaffrey reporting. Calgary police say it's not the outcome they wanted, but they are relieved they were able to bring Parker home. The body of the 11-year-old boy was found yesterday, nearly 2 weeks after he disappeared from a day home in northwest Calgary. The CBC's Colleen Underwood reports.
2: Like everyone else, we hoped for a different outcome.
3: Police Chief Katie McClellan says so many had held on to hope right up until Parker's body was found yesterday. It's believed the 11-year-old boy had entered a culvert in an area between McKnight Boulevard and 64th Avenue near Deerfoot. Police say the area had been searched before, but that there was no way passersby could have seen him because of how deep he had traveled into a network of tunnels.
2: Our thoughts are with Parker's family, loved ones, friends, and everyone who has been affected by this tragedy.
3: Police say they hope the family finds some comfort in knowing they were not alone on this journey. The search for Parker captured the hearts of so many in Calgary and beyond. Calgary Police Sergeant Rich Wall.
4: Like the chief said, not the result that we wanted, but we are relieved. And I've been speaking to all the search teams and all the other search managers. We're relieved to be able to bring Parker home.
3: Police say based on their information, there is no evidence of foul play. Colleen Underwood, CBC News. Calgary.
1: And CBC News has uncovered the identity of a Canadian woman arrested in Belgium last week on espionage charges. She was an intern at NATO's military headquarters. Belgian courts don't publicly identify defendants in criminal investigations until the trial, but a CBC investigation was able to narrow down the suspect by going through social media and Canadian court filings. Jonathan Gatehouse has the details.
5: Biwei Zhang. She also goes by Claire and Katina. She's in her 30s and is fluent in English, French, and Mandarin. And a CBC News investigation has determined that she's the Canadian intern accused of spying at NATO's military headquarters. The charges have not yet been tested in court, and Zhang remains in custody. Dan Stanton is a former CSIS intelligence officer.
6: Most of the biggest secrets in espionage aren't as a result of stealing files or accessing databanks. It's conversations. It's hearing things.
5: Even an internship at NATO requires a comprehensive security clearance. But CBC News has uncovered something that may have been overlooked. Back in 2019, Zhang applied for a job with the CBSA, submitting two forms under slightly different names. The Public Service Commission determined that was fraud, a decision upheld by a judicial review last summer. Jonathan Gatehouse, CBC News, Toronto.
1: That's your CBC Calgary News. For an update on traffic now, here's Angela Knight.
7: In the northeast, there's a multi-vehicle collision southbound on Deerfoot Trail. As you're approaching 64th Avenue, the three right lanes are blocked and traffic is jammed. If you see a traffic problem, please let me know. The number is 403-521-1010.
1: For your forecast in Calgary today, mainly sunny, a high of 28. In Lethbridge, mainly sunny, a little bit of smoke and a high of 32. Medicine Hat still under that yellow heat warning today. Sunny, a mix of sun and cloud late this afternoon, a 30% chance of showers and a high of 34.
8: Garby Bailey, sitting in for Tom Power. Welcome to Q. Renelta Arluke's earliest memories are of a nomadic life, living off the land on a trap line in the Northwest Territories. The stories she heard from her family growing up have left their mark. She now honors the art of storytelling through her work as a leader at the National Gallery of Canada. Renelta's got tales from the trap line and from inside Canada's most celebrated arts institutions. Plus, Sarah Levitt wrote her graphic memoir Tangles about her mom's Alzheimer's diagnosis. It's now an animated movie starring Julia Louis-Dreyfus and Bryan Cranston. Sarah's here to tell us all about it.

As a child, Renalta Arlouk was always in motion. She grew up on a trap line in the Northwest Territories with her grandmother and her grandmother.

0: mother's partner. They were hunters, and they moved with the seasons. Together, they lived off the land and told a lot of stories when the sun went down. That experience had a huge influence on Renelta Arluch, pushing her towards an equally nomadic life as a playwright, as a director, and arts leader. She's made history as the founder of Akpik Theater. She's also the first Inuk and first Indigenous woman to direct at the Stratford Festival. And now she works at the National Gallery of Canada, where she helped put together the current exhibition, Kitlanik. I realize I'm laying down a lot of resume right now. And that's because, in a way, Renelta is still a nomad. She's created a life where she's always in motion. But at the heart of everything she does is what she learned from that campfire as a child, that stories are something we carry, something we're responsible for passing on. Here's Renelta Arluch's conversation with guest host Jill Deegan.
1: Hello. Hi. It's so great to be here with you. I'm so excited.
2: And you. So I want to start back on this trap line. I mean, growing up on a trap line, a lot of time moving around. Mm-hmm. Can you describe what that looks like? What was that childhood experience that must be so formative like for you? I mean, are you living in cabins? Are you living in tents? What, paint me that picture.
1: So some of the early memories that I have is we were at a cabin. We lived in a cabin about an hour outside of Hay River. I remember my grandfather like cutting wood, always going, coming in, having tea, going out, doing something, coming in, having lunch, going out, doing something. And my grandmother in the kitchen, making the breakfast, making the lunch, playing her solitaire games with her cards. And then when I was outside, I have like visceral, vivid memories of the squishy, squishy snowsuit, heading out into the yard and just looking up at the sky.
2: The scritchy scritchy being the sound as your legs are rubbing against one another?
1: Is that what you mean? Right. That's exactly it.
2: And then when your trapping was done in that one cabin, you moved on somewhere else? Is that right?
1: Yeah. So then there were other times where we would be in spring camp, just being near water, near the bush, in the trees.
2: Well, you really are a storyteller because you set such a scene. I've got the smells, I've got the feeling, I've got the sounds of the snow pants and the burbling brook when it's warmer weather. But there's no electricity here. There's no running water.
1: Correct.
2: You're kind of you're always on the move, you know, between one camp to the next. Mm-hmm. So art and entertainment, I mean, what does that look like when you're living in the bush?
1: Yeah, you know, I like my grandfather, I always say like my early memories of him was he was stone deaf in one ear, very deaf in the other ear. He was stubborn, so he never wore a hearing aid. You always had to yell when you were talking to him. So you're always like, "Archie, and do you want some tea?" Or like And he would joke with me, he was also kind of grumpy. He was a grumpy kind of older man. But he loved me so much. So every time he heard my voice, he was always joyous, always had a good laugh. And I always felt nothing but love from him. And we lived, you know, in these kind of faraway places, but people would come to hear his stories. He had an interesting life. I didn't know how interesting until I became an adult.
2: Right. We should say that the Archie you refer to, the man you called grandfather, was Archie LaRocque, mm-hmm. who is sort of famous as a trapper who, you know, navigated the Arctic by dog team. Can you expound a little bit on that? Why was he so famous?
1: Sure. I mean, I think he's famous. I know he's definitely very well known across the Northwest Territories. He was a trapper, prospector, cat train operator, logger, like boatman. He did everything in his life. He was just curious about living life. And I think what he became very well known for, was when he was a special constable for the RCMP as one of the dog patrol. Mm. That was at a time when the RCMP across the north would travel by dog team. So the RCMP would have their own dog team and they would often hire someone who knew that land very well. And so he would travel by dog team as a special constable.
2: And I know that after Archie died, you actually inherited boxes of cassette tapes that are filled with his stories and songs.
1: Did.
2: And we got our hands on some of them, and I want to actually play a little example.
1: Oh my goodness.
2: I know this might be emotional for you. You have heard these tapes, but let's us have a listen. This is Archie LaRock talking about finding himself alone in the bush fixing a skidoo.
3: I broke down. I had to come looking for me at the plane. I had to go to Yellowknife and pick up parts, come back, and take them, put that part on the skidoo because it was spring, see?
1: Yeah.
3: And I had just two hands. I needed four hands.
2: Renelta Arluc, that is the man that you called grandfather, Archie LaRock. Yeah. In one of the many cassette tapes that you inherited from him, in which he, you know, recounts a lot of his stories, I know you eventually digitized those cassette tapes and made them part of your work. I'm so interested in the, you know, in the stories. I mean, in that case, he's telling a firsthand lived experience. You know, what other kinds of stories were you hearing in the evenings? What do you remember? Were they all those types of Archie's firsthand knowledge and experiences? Were there imaginary stories? I mean, what kinds of stories were formative for you?
1: They were all his lived experience. You know, he passed away at 96 and he never lessened his life. He was always living a very interesting life. So people would come and listen to, you know, he was known as the man who knew the Barren Lands better than anyone, or knew the Barren Lands like the back of his hand. So there wasn't a cosmology to his stories. It was his, so they would, people would come and then they would yell questions at him because he was so deaf. And so they'd be like, Archie, tell me about that time you lived in Let's Okay. And then he'd go, ah, and then they're like, "Let's okay." And then he would tell, and then he would remember a story. I am constantly, like, as I got older, as I am now, like, when I think about the living oral history that are within our bodies, and just the exactness, like, he had such a lens of preciseness. He knew what place, what year, who was there, first name, last name, what they did, what the weather was. And he just had such an accuracy to his storytelling that you never question the knowledge that gets passed down.

0: Harvey Bailey. You're listening to Q, and you're right in the middle of Jill Deacon's conversation with Renalta Arluch. Renalta has been talking about her nomadic childhood in the Northwest Territories, moving from hunting camp to hunting camp. The voice you just heard was the man she called grandfather, the legendary Arctic dog team guide, Archie LaRocque. And for Renalta, there's a direct connection between her childhood on the trap line and her decision to become an artist and an actor. Here's more of Renalta Arluch speaking to Jill Deacon.
1: That nomadicism that I was raised with through my grandmother, my grandfather, it just seems like a natural, inherent process to being an artist in this country, an artist in the vocation of performing arts, visual arts. Is that we are the nomadic of this country, and I think that's such an interesting, I never thought about that. I never considered that, but I just ended up traveling so much as an artist and never feeling ungrounded about it or insecure about it, and it felt very normal. I really do credit that nomadicism on my grandparents, and the reflection of that is my nomadicism as an artist.
2: I've heard you say that when you tried out for theater for the first time in Toronto, you felt a clear sense with this exposure to theater when you came to Toronto that this was what you wanted to do. And you said, I felt it in my genes. You had this intense knowing that this was what you wanted to do, in spite of having no references for it. I mean, as we've described, you didn't grow up with television and movies and theater and things. So I'm so fascinated by that pull that you felt and just were able to identify. Where did that come from, do you think?
1: I think, you know, that's a great question. I mean, we grow up

0: and you kind of hope that you find what you're meant to do in this life, right? Your full life to live the best life. And, you know, I really do credit the imagination of land, and I really do credit the tellings of the stories, like how valued stories were in my life.
1: And can I ask what you mean by the imagination of land?
0: Oh, yeah. Like when I, you know, when you were asking me earlier about, you know, some of the memories that I have as a child, how long would I stand like outside and hear the wind blow through the leaves and just the deep rustling of the leaves and the waves of the wind? Like it just allowed your mind to wander and to wonder from those, like from just being a part of that, or like lying on your back and looking up at the stars. There's such a space of imagination that gets created because of land. You know, you're on the boat for hours, you know, just pop, pop, pop along, and you can't help but think about the land, think about your life, think about the future, to think about, to smell, like the opportunity to express that. I felt like that got to unleash those memories.
1: And you spent a lot of time traveling in your late teens, but then someone suggested that you apply to a very competitive acting program at the University of Alberta, and the audition involved some performance pieces and a song. Do you remember what you sang?
0: Oh my goodness. Okay. So I went to Centre for Indigenous Theatre, and then I went to Whitehorse, and I did a play up there with Ian Ross's Heart of a Distant Tribe. And someone came to me and said, you know, you're pretty good, but you need more training. And I said, what, 1 year theater training? Of course I need more training. And he said, there's this really great program, University of Alberta's BFA acting program. They accept 12 people a year. And so I looked at the criteria, and it's like, you have to have so many credits from the University of Alberta. You have to prepare two monologues, one contemporary, one classic, contrasting drama, comedy. You have to do a dance and you have to sing a song. And, you know, I come from the North, no theater training, no dance training, no piano, no nothing, no singing lessons. And I decided to, I said, well, it has to be Canadian because it's Canadian. We're in Canada. Who do I listen to that sounds like it could be musical theater? And it was Rufus Wainwright. So I sang a song from Rufus. Yeah, it was like, so it was good. I did my best.
1: So the actor Lorne Cardinal, of North of 60 fame and Corner Gas, was also in this program, but you were the first Indigenous woman to graduate from there.
0: Yeah.
1: What crossed your mind when you realized that?
0: I mean, at that time, it was still we were still path making Indigenous artists. You know, the wave of path making, especially in theater. And so I just went in wholehearted. I went in with as much openness as I could go in, and it was hard.
1: Tell me, how was it hard? Tell me more about what you mean by that.
0: I think it's like, as my training was story, and I'm a very good, you know, I'm a strong storyteller, but I didn't know at that time what a stage left, stage right was. I didn't know what a upstage, downstage was. I didn't fully understand how lights worked, you know, how to use a light, a stage light. You know, even now I need markers for those darn things. I do not know how to find my light to save my life, but that's what that training was for. That training was to really instill it. And so that's, I did my darn best. And I, you know, at the end, I really thrived, and I look back on that time and I'm grateful for that. And I'm grateful for the experience. I'm grateful how I changed that institution. You know, I directed there a number of years later, and then I got my honorary doctorate there 2 years ago.
1: And I know you went on to write your first play, Tumikt, and you decided to form your own theater company and produce it yourself. This from the woman who says she doesn't know from stage left, from stage right. Tell me why you decided to go that extra step and create your own theater company.
0: Yes. I mean, you know, when I graduated, everyone was like, what are we going to do with our lives? Who are we going to audition for? And at that time, you know, colorblind casting was just a conversation. It was not fully affirmation. Indigenous theater was definitely not part of anyone's season. So I kind of knew that if I didn't really forge my own path in here, I probably would just be waiting for the phone to ring. And I was given good advice. Don't wait for that phone to ring.

0: rink. And I was like, noted. And so I started writing my first play to meet out of poetry into narrative. And I could have been an actor with a show, but something inside of me just said, I think you should think about how to broaden that, because I had worked so hard to get into that program and I had worked so hard to kind of get through to like succeed in that. And so I thought it should be easier for someone else. How can I make it easier for someone else? And that's when I decided to form a theater company, like an umbrella, so that I can mentor and grow from a show rather than an actor with a show.
1: Well, and I just to give you all your laurels as they're due, you know, ACPIC Theater, your company, has been called the first and only professional Indigenous theater program in the Northwest Territories. So you...
0: Yeah, I think it still is.
1: Yeah. And that was just the start of you taking more jobs behind the scenes and embracing sort of that leadership role. You worked at the Banff Centre for Arts and Creativity. You're now working at the National Gallery of Canada. Tell me, you know, if theater sort of filled your cup as a storyteller and a writer... What do you get out of working behind the scenes, consulting on shows and exhibitions?
0: I love being an artist. I will always, always be an artist. It's deep in my bones. But that element of like, it has to be, we have to make this a little bit easier for our communities and our Indigenous artists in this country. We have to just keep working it a little bit harder. And that's when I thought, I can do that at Banff Centre. I can open up those windows and those doors and I can kind of create those spaces as places of discovery to fill these institutions. And I had enough skill set. I had the skill set. I produced with ACPIC Theatre since 2008. I'm an artist myself. I'm a writer. And I'm just a deeply, deeply curious person about what our community is creating in that really deep, contemporary, exciting way. And so that's the reason. That's ultimately the reason why I do the work that I do now as an arts leader.
1: I love that, you know, and that you're drawn to service, and certainly qualified to be of service. I wonder if as someone who, you know, grew up in the bush with very little exposure to mainstream art or pop culture, is there ever any tension for you working in these big bureaucratic institutions?
0: You know, I think I give deep credit. This is where I go right back to the beginning of my life, which is I give deep credit to my family and my community and the land. That at times when I feel really overwhelmed, when I feel very unseen, when I feel like I'm just climbing up a giant steep stair with, you know, with that boulder, that I go back to those moments with my family and I think about their hardships, what they've overcome, the strength that they carried within them, the resiliency that they have. And I'm really deeply inspired by them and that their adaptation of land, their deep awareness, their contemporary practice. Like my mother, you know, I really credit my mother for that, keeping culture alive. You know, I think about my family and then I go, yeah, I can do this. You know, I can write that policy. I can read that letter. I can use my voice in these spaces because it should be easier for our voices and bodies to be in these spaces. This is our land. This is our territories. And we have a sovereign right to it. And that includes our art, our artistic practices. And that's really what's deep in me. And like we need to be telling our own stories our own way. And that's just the way, I live.
1: I love this continuum, you know, from your grandmother and Archie to you and this, doing the same thing in different ways. But I feel like they must be so proud of watching you now. And you know, we started by talking about your early times with them and how nomadic your life was and has been. You've worked across the North, you've worked across Canada, you've worked around the world. Mm-hmm. I gather that you recently just bought your first condo in Ottawa. So I feel like we have to kind of close the arc here and ask you what it's like to finally have a set of keys to one place and like a postal code that's all yours and it's the same one every time.
0: Yeah, it's kind of amazing. I saved to do this. And you know what inspired it is my son. I have a son, Carver, and he's just turned 10 last week. We just had his birthday party on Saturday, Star Wars themed. And I really thought about him. Like I thought about him when I took the job in Banff because I wanted him to have a nature memory like I have. And I wanted him to be comfortable on the land. And I'm so grateful he had that with Banff Center and like living in Banff proper. He had that experience. And then moving to Ottawa, it feels like a big small town. I wanted him to feel like he was in, you know, that the world doesn't encroach on him, but he can encroach on the world. And I feel like Ottawa is like a really good place to do that. And so, yeah, Ottawa proper, like I'm really grateful to be here. I'm really happy where I am. And I'm just really thrilled to kind of grow into this place the same way that I've grown to other places that I've been a part of.
1: What a lovely note to end on, continuing that that generational line and story. Renelta, it's really great to talk with you. Thank you so much.
0: I appreciate it. I appreciate it so much, Jillian, for the time. This was really special.
2: Renelta Arlouk is an actor, playwright, poet, and director. She's also a senior manager at the National Gallery of Canada. If you're in Ottawa, you can see an exhibition she helped put together right now. Kitlanik is the world's largest Indigenous circumpolar art exhibition, and it's on now until September the 20th.

0: the city's going insane. Yo, what's good? This is Cadence Weapon, aka Roly Pemberton, and you are locked in to Q with Tom Power.
1: Still to come on the show, a few years ago, the writer and cartoonist Sarah Levitt wrote a very successful graphic memoir called Tangles as a way to process her mother's Alzheimer's diagnosis. That book has now been made into a movie. Sarah will tell you about revisiting this time in her life on screen and what it was like seeing the audience reaction to the film at the Cannes Film Festival. I'm Garbia Bailey. Q's back right after this.

It's mostly cloudy and 17 degrees in Calgary at 10:30. Good morning, I'm Michael King with your CBC News Update. We're hearing from the Office of the Federal Minister of Jobs and Families in the wake of WestJet's flight attendant union filing a 72-hour strike notice early this morning. In a statement, the ministry says the expectation is that the parties can and should come to an agreement at the bargaining table, and that's why they have a federal mediation and conciliation service to help support negotiations. They say those mediators have been working with both parties since May, and on June 15th, the federal government also appointed a special mediator to assist the union and WestJet in their negotiations, who continue to work with them in mediation efforts to try and get a deal as soon as possible. The federal government adds that it maintains that the strongest deals happen at the table and that Canadians are counting on both parties to work together to reach a deal at that table. Employees could walk off the job as early as Sunday morning. And the BC Wildfire Service says it's grateful for a team of firefighters from Mexico who are set to arrive early next week. The service says a team of 112 wildfire personnel are

0: set to arrive on August 3rd and 100 more on August 6th. This comes as 66 Alberta firefighters arrived earlier this week. Right now, there are more than 120 blazes in BC, nearly 50 of which are classified as out of control. That's your CBC News update in Calgary today. Expect it to be mainly sunny and a high of 28 degrees.
1: Garvey Bailey, and for Tom Power, you're listening to Q. You know the saying, to be loved is to be seen? Well, the graphic memoir Tangles is a pretty good example of that. When Sarah Levitt's mother was diagnosed with Alzheimer's, she documented all that she could about her mom. She'd draw her and write about the things she'd say, the happy moments, the sad moments, the moments in between. All of these things are captured in her 2010 graphic memoir, Tangles. It got a lot of praise at the time. It was the first graphic narrative to be a finalist for the Writers' Trust of Canada's nonfiction prize. It got rave reviews all over the world. And now, over 15 years later, it's been made into a film. The cast is kind of incredible. Julia Louis-Dreyfus, Bryan Cranston, Abby Jacobson, Wanda Sykes. And it's truly a Canadian film. It has a Canadian director, and it's produced by fellow Vancouverite Seth Rogen. This is a beautiful story. It's a hand-drawn animated film capturing the tenderness and emotion of Sarah's novel. Sarah is a co-writer of the film's adaptation. When it premiered at the Cannes Film Festival this year, it received a very long standing ovation. So with all this news around this beautiful novel and film, Q guest host Angeline Tetuweo caught up with the book's author and the film's co-writer, Sarah Levitt. Here's their conversation.
2: Sarah Levitt, welcome to Q.
3: Thank you so much for having me.
2: So full disclosure, I just finished the film only moments ago. I'm still very much in my feelings about it. When you received this incredible long-standing ovation at Cannes, did you look around and see a lot of tears in the audience?
3: Yeah. I mean, there was a row of us from the film and we were all crying, even though we've seen it before. It was the first time I'd seen it on the big screen. And so, yeah, there was a lot of crying. Mm-hmm. It was a weird and kind of beautiful combination of tears and joy, because we were also so proud that the film had finally, you know, made it out into the world after all these years of working on it.
2: Yeah. Congratulations again.
3: Thank you so much.
2: So since this film is inspired by your graphic memoir from 2010, let's start there. In this novel, we learn about your mother and your experience caring for her during her Alzheimer's diagnosis. You were traveling a lot back and forth between Vancouver and your hometown in Fredericton. It's a very personal story. What made you want to share it back then?
3: I really wanted to tell people what it was like. It was such a strange experience for so many reasons, partly because I was so young. I was in my late 20s I had just turned 30 when my mom got diagnosed. So we were, you know, trying to figure out how to manage this. We were kind of trying to absorb the reality of a dementia diagnosis. She was younger than I am now. She was in her early 50s. And so I wanted to record it. And then I really quickly wanted to share the experience. I'm sure lots of people listening have people with dementia in their lives, and the things that happen as somebody get sick and their disease progresses, it's heartbreaking and it's also very strange. And I felt
2: and when
3: like
2: you
3: I
2: say
3: kept,
2: strange, do you mean like the progression, like the things that happen with Alzheimer's uniquely?
3: Yeah, I think, I mean, especially then, like that was 16 years ago, there was even less kind of awareness of what dementia is like. So in my head, I was like, okay, you know, people forget things. But my mom had other issues, like it was really hard for her to move through space. It was really hard for her to figure out how to sit down or get up from a chair. She would think she was patting the cat, but the cat was far away.

0: her hand was like moving in the air. And just the way that her language kind of broke down and the things she ended up saying, and she would make up words and put them together in strange ways. I knew that I would, you know, I couldn't kind of make sense of those. And I knew that I would, you know, lose those memories if I didn't write them down. So I was kind of, you know, just taking notes and like reporting back.
1: Yeah.
0: In a way.
1: And it's interesting that you, when you mentioned memory, when speaking about mm-hmm. the disease that affects memory so profoundly, I think both in the novel and in the film, you preface it by saying, you know, I, you know, didn't trust my own memory, or this is how I remember it at least, which almost puts into question individual memories, even when they're functioning at 100%.
0: Oh, absolutely. Absolutely. And I think, you know, many writers have said this beautifully, but once you start writing about something, and you kind of go over that writing, or you get further away from the experience, you start remembering things inaccurately. And I certainly had the experience as I was writing the book of going back to my journals and being surprised because things had actually happened quite differently from how I remembered them. So the process of making the book was a lot of back and forth with the notes I had taken at the time. Yeah.
1: You know, the way you kind of start the book and the movie is with you as a child, and you're scared of the dark, specifically of the wallpaper in your bedroom. It's kind of creepy when the lights went out. And yes. Your mom comes there to comfort you. Why did you feel like this was an important starting point, like to set the stage, sort of?
0: Yeah, I was, you know, a sensitive little child, and I had a lot of nightmares. And, you know, I'd wake up screaming a lot, and my mom would come down the hall to me. And it was such a comforting experience. And I just really felt like as long as she was there, I was okay. And I, you know, kind of admit in the book that sometimes I would have already woken up and be aware that I had just been dreaming, but I would keep crying anyway because I really wanted my mom to come.
1: I know. Oh, man.
0: Yeah. And this isn't in the film, but it's in the book. Like when my mom was starting to get sick, I had this, you know, actually, I think it was before she got sick, but I had this kind of nightmare about her floating away.
1: Yeah. And I remember that.
0: Yeah. Yeah. So that kind of came together in my head. And, the contrast, I mean, and I think so many people deal with this as their loved ones progress in dementia. This person that you may have thought of as kind of your support or your rock, you know, I never felt like I was in a parental relationship with my mother, which I think some other people experience, but I certainly felt the strangeness of going from leaning on her to then trying to find ways to support her. It was very disorienting.
1: Oh, absolutely. Mm-hmm. Absolutely. You know, a lot of people talk about that, you know, you have children and you're taking care of children in their most, you know, vulnerable, helpless state. And then it flips, you know, with your parents. And now you're taking care of them in their most helpless state. And the brain work needed to like switch your perspective and get over your childishness in order to step into this role as a caregiver.
0: Did I get over my childishness? I don't know.
1: maybe a teeny tiny bit. But we learned so much about your wonderful mother through the graphic novel and the film. Would you like to take a moment to kind of describe her to us as you remember her?
0: Yeah, absolutely. She was
1: Midge,
0: a wonderful, beautiful woman. Midge, her given name was Miriam, but she always went by Midge. She was a very powerful person who did not hesitate to share her views with others. So, you know, she was a very outspoken left-wing woman. You know, I was growing up in these, my family was growing up in these small conservative towns in Maine and then New Brunswick. And my mom never hesitated to tell people when she thought that they were being offensive or racist or anti-Semitic. She taught me a lot about politics. She swore. She was extremely loving. She was a vegetarian. She had a massive garden. She loved cats. She loved babies. She had a beautiful singing voice. She loved writing.

0: and drawing. She had this crazy, frizzy, beautiful hair. And she, you know, she wasn't always, she had no problem telling me when she thought that I was being a jerk. So we didn't have, you know, our relationship wasn't just smooth. And she was very scared and angry when she realized that something was wrong with her brain. And I think we were all really angry. We're like, what the hell? This is our beautifully healthy vegetarian mom who does yoga every day. Mm-hmm. Her brain is beautiful. She's extremely smart. She's extremely articulate. This is not fair.
1: No.
0: Yeah.
1: It definitely isn't at all.
2: You're listening to Q. I'm Garby Bailey, sitting in for Tom Power. You're in the middle of Q guest host Angeline Tetuayo's conversation with Sarah Levitt. Sarah's a cartoonist and educator from Vancouver. Her 2010 graphic memoir, Tangles, has just been made into a feature-length animated film. It stars people like Julia Louis-Dreyfus, Bryan Cranston, Abby Jacobson, Wanda Sykes. It got its world premiere at this year's Cannes Film Festival, earning this long standing ovation. In this next bit, Angeline wanted to know why Sarah chose a graphic novel as a vehicle to tell her mother's story of being diagnosed with Alzheimer's in her early 50s. Here's what she had to say.
0: I was always making little sketches of my mom, and then I kind of put them together in this little stapled photocopied zine after my mom died. And one of my other creative writing instructors was like, well, I think that maybe you're making a comic. And I was like, no, I don't know how to do that. But yeah, it just seemed like it couldn't be anything else. And even though, you know, I look at, you know, I did a couple different versions of it, and I look at it now and I'm like, okay, I can see places where I just absolutely had no idea what I was doing, but it felt like it needed to happen.
1: It's like very organic. It almost seems like you let it be what it needed to be.
0: Yeah. I think, you know, it just came out as it did with all its little flaws, and I have a lot of tenderness for it. And now it's hard to imagine doing anything else.
1: Yeah. So it was interesting because I was saying to somebody, it's almost like it was storyboarded already, you know, in terms of like making that transition from, you know, the novel to the screen. It was kind of storyboarded for somebody who would, you know, look at it and say to themselves, well, this could be potentially a movie.
0: Right.
1: Right. The novel did come out 15 years ago, we should say. Yeah. Which is, I guess my curiosity is because my mother also passed away about 10 years ago, almost now. And it never gets less horrible. You know, like the grief to me doesn't feel like it's less. You know, when you look like think about it acutely, you're like, it's still so sharp. And my curiosity with you is with the novel coming out 15 years ago, and when you share that with the world, it's almost like this reliving. How do you, how do you, you know, manage the grief in these moments? Or do you experience grief, or does it feel like more of a celebration? Like you're doing this wonderful thing for your mother. Is it sad? Is it happy? I guess that's just my curiosity.
0: It's really a mixture. And I think, you know, I definitely know what you mean about the grief feeling sharp. Like I still, you know, my mom died in 2004, so it's been over 20 years, and I still, you know, have these sharp pangs when I imagine what she could have been like now. And I know that's true for my dad and my sister as well. And I have, you know, little conversations with her sometimes. But there is a way in which, you know, it's not in my mind all the time. And going through, so it was almost, like kind of an ebb and flow as we worked over the years on the script. There would be times where it did feel like I was back in it. And I was like, you know, reminded of how crushing that grief was. And then, you know, watching it on a big screen, especially, was very sad. Yeah. And, but, you know, as I said before, yes, it is like this combination of like, oh my God, we made this movie. It finally exists. People are getting to see, like, yeah, you know, a version of my mom. So I think I feel like if the question is like, how do I manage the grief? I think partly just by acknowledging that it's there and letting it kind of be there and then fade away. Like, I feel like the more you try to kind of push it down, that's when it becomes problematic.
1: Yeah, I 100% agree. 100%
0: you know
1: agree.
0: What I'm talking about.
1: Oh yeah, honey. When you're saying it ebbs and flows, yeah, it's not this constant present thing, you know, as time goes by. Yeah. But I think I said it now because like watching it definitely was like for me, like, whoosh, here it comes again, that big wave of sadness. But when it came time to, you know, make this transition from, you know, graphic memoir to film adaptation, did you ever think to yourself that the potential was there, or were you approached by someone that said, did you ever think that you could, I think this would make a great film, Sarah?
0: Yeah. I mean, it certainly wasn't something that I thought of before somebody mentioned it to me. There were a couple of directors who had approached me and my agent like right after the book came out. And that didn't really go anywhere. And then, I was working with, Leah Nelson, who is the director of the film. I was working with her on another project, long story, but we were going to do a kind of interactive version of Tangles for the NFB. And we worked on that for a while and it didn't happen. And anyway, Leah and I, really clicked, and she ended up just saying, like, I'd really love to make an animation based on Tangles. And so we started working together in 2011. So we've been working together for a really long time. And yeah, and just her vision is so wonderful. And I trust her so completely that the process has been incredible. And then working on it as well with the other screenwriter, Trev Rennie, has been great. The three of us worked super well together. We kind of joke now that we can't really tell who wrote which line.
1: There's some other names that you didn't bring up. Laura Miller Rogan co-produced the film. Her husband, Seth Rogan, who apparently had, her husband, Seth Rogan, and her own personal experience caring for a mother with Alzheimer's. How did they come into play?
0: So Leah approached Lauren and Seth because they are so active in raising awareness and raising money about Alzheimer's in the United States. They do incredible work. Lauren's mom, Lauren has talked about this. Her mom and my mom are actually eerily similar. And her mom was still living at the time when they got involved. But yeah, Leah approached them. Lauren was very interested in the project. And so, yeah, like Lauren's production company and Seth's production company. And they've just been always very big supporters of the project. It's been really brilliant working with them. And yeah, Seth does have a part in the film. He plays Sarah's sister's husband,
1: yes,
0: Zach.
1: Yeah. He's a hilarious character.
0: He is. Yeah. I love what he did. Yeah.
1: Yeah. You mentioned that of your mom's two sisters, Debbie is still with us. Mm-hmm. Has she seen it? How's your father seen it? Your sister? What is their reaction to it?
0: Yeah. So Debbie hasn't seen it yet. Any day now. My father and I watched it together at the studio where it was made. So on a smaller screen. So he hasn't seen it on a big screen. He cried a lot. It was very emotional. Yeah. The sex scenes were a little challenging to watch with my dad. I'm not, you know.
1: Even at your big age now, you have like an inner cringe where you're like, oh my God, I'm watching this with my parents.
0: Yeah. I'm just not in the room right now. I'm just gonna pretend I'm not here. Yeah. My sister actually said that. She was like, whoa, did you know there was going to be this much sex in the movie? I was like, No. I mean, even though I personally wrote the script, no, I did not. You know, it's like these things, it's like, oh, I wrote

0: that, but yes, it's actually okay. Yeah. So, but sorry, to be more serious, my
1: you don't
0: dad.
1: Have to be, you know, let's get serious now, Sarah. Sarah's conversation.
0: Okay, I'm gonna be really serious, Angelina. Yeah. So, no, my dad and my sister have both been super lovely and very generous about their responses to the film. They were both very emotional watching it. I'm looking forward to being with them and seeing it on the big screen. And same with Debbie. Debbie lives in New York, so I don't see her as much. But yeah, and yeah, my mom's other sister, Suki, died in 2017. So I feel, you know, I feel sad that she can't see it.
1: Yeah. The casting on this is pretty impressive, too. At first listen, I only picked up Wanda Sykes.
0: She's so awesome. Oh my God. What a dream.
1: I know. You've got Bryan Cranston, Julia Louis-Dreyfus of, what was it called?
0: Veep.
1: Veep and Seinfeld, of course, people don't know, but I'm sure they know. Abby Jacobson plays you. These are all like big, huge, wonderful names in entertainment and film and television.
0: Ridiculous.
1: Like, how do you feel about having those names attached to your project?
0: Oh, like it's a little surreal. Like, you know, of course, like because Seth and Lauren were producing this, like, you know, we had the opportunity to these people involved, but you know, we had such a great response from the people that we approached, and you know, I've met most of them, and they're all so invested in the project, and you know, it's not a big, like, huge, expensive production, and but they are all so supportive of it and so just lovely, and I felt like their performances were great. Like, they were really getting into the story and into the characters.
1: And they did a wonderful job, and you've done a wonderful job. So congratulations to you and your entire team. I really, really enjoyed both the novel and the film, and I wish you the best of luck with it moving forward. And I really appreciate you stopping by Q to chat with us about it.
0: Absolutely. Thank you so much for talking.
2: That was Q guest host Angeline Tetuweo speaking with the cartoonist Sarah Levitt. Her graphic memoir, Tangles, has been adapted for a film of the same name. It premiered this past spring at the prestigious Cannes Film Festival.
3: I'm Sarah Sleen, and you're listening to Q.
2: Some sad news to share. Earlier this week, we learned that the Oscar-winning Irish singer-songwriter Glenn Hansard died in a motorcycle crash. He was 56 years old. Glenn, if you don't know who he is, was a prominent musician. Along with releasing his own solo projects, he also served as the frontman for the rock band The Frames, as well as being half of the duo The Swell Season. Glenn was also an actor. He starred in a couple of movies, including the 2008 film Once. The song he composed for that movie, Falling Slowly, won him an Oscar. What started it all for Glenn? Well, it started with a gift he was given when he was just 15. It was a Leonard Cohen album, which he says he completely absorbed. We were so fortunate to have Glenn on Q a little while back. Here he is talking about what happens when you've finally made it as a musician and you realize that means your fans have much higher standards of what they expect from you. Glenn had one of those moments as he was making his album, Didn't He Ramble, and it caused him to look inward and ask a very important question about how to balance the newfound expectations placed on him.
4: I think it's really important to ask yourself, you know, do I still like music? You know, it's just, it's that simple of a question. Do I still like music? Do I still enjoy making music? Do I still enjoy traveling and singing music? Yes, I do. Well, if you do, then get serious, because now there's no messing around now. There's, you know, it's like all the goodwill in the world, that's behind you. Now get to work.
2: What an important question to ask yourself. Why don't we hear some of Glenn's music right now from his album, Didn't He Ramble? This is a song called Her Mercy.

0: with her mercy. Glenn died this week in a motorcycle crash. He was 56 years old. That is it for Q today. Tomorrow on the show, you're going to hear my conversation with the actor Miguin Fairbrother about the new reboot of the TV show Little House on the Prairie. I'm Garvey Bailey, sitting in for Tom Power. Catch you next time.
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3: Look, The Odyssey is unquestionably the movie of the summer. 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One that caught my eye, Emily Wilson, the author of the most recent translation of the original text, reviewed the film. She tore it apart. 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
4: This is CBC News. It's mainly cloudy and 17 degrees in Calgary at 11 o'clock. Good morning, I'm Michael King. One person is dead after a stabbing in the southwest community of Roscarrick. Around 10:30 last night, Calgary police were called out to an area near 15th Avenue and 38th Street Southwest for a disturbance. When they arrived, one person was found suffering from a stab wound. He was rushed to hospital in what EMS says was critical, life-threatening condition, but police say he later died of his injuries. Two people have been taken into custody, and police say the suspect and victim knew each other. And one person is in critical condition after being shot by police early this morning in the community of Bridalwood. Officers say they were called out to the 1000 block of Bridal Meadows Manor Southwest around 1 a.m. for reports of a man with a weapon. CPS say police tried to get him to exit a house and take him into custody for 2 hours, but when he eventually came out, police say there was a confrontation and he was shot by an officer. The man was rushed to hospital in critical condition and no police officers were injured. Alberta's police watchdog ACERT has been called in to investigate. The union representing WestJet flight attendants has been given the airline a 72-hour strike notice. WestJet then issued a 72-hour lockout notice and is warning some flights could be canceled as early as tomorrow. The flight attendants have been without a contract since the end of the year. Barry Idlin is a labor scholar at McGill University. He says it's not guaranteed that the workers will be off the job.
5: That pressure cooker environment that the threat of an impending strike deadline creates often creates the conditions that are necessary for the parties to actually knock their heads together and come up with a negotiated agreement. And so that's why you see this repeatedly. You know, you have a strike deadline and the parties seem far apart, and then they reach an agreement at the last minute.

0: Hay and ground pay in particular are the main issues for the dispute. Water Not Coal and its proponent Corb Lund are questioning the verification of signatures for its rejected petition. The group is filing an application for judicial review challenging the chief electoral officer's decision to deem that the citizens' initiative was unsuccessful. The petition asked the provincial government to prohibit all new coal mining and exploration in the eastern slopes of the Rocky Mountains, including the Grassy Mountain and Blackstone projects. After submitting more than 207,000 signatures, Elections Alberta said its staff verified 172,000 signatures below the 177,000 signature threshold required. Lund is asking the court to either set aside the decision and declare the Water Not Coal initiative successful, or alternatively, return the matter to Elections Alberta for reconsideration. A dispute between lawyers tied to a high-profile case was back in court on Tuesday. Former AHS CEO Athana Mentzelopoulos filed a $1.7 million suit for wrongful dismissal against AHS and the provincial government early in 2025. But before that can move ahead, a judge says there's a dispute that needs to be resolved. The CBC's Joel Dryden has more.
1: In court, Justice Michael Lema referred to the dispute as a tug-of-war between lawyers. It involves documents kept by Mentzelopoulos and whether or not she can use them as part of the trial. Lawyers for the government and AHS say Mentzelopoulos was contractually obligated to return them after her termination, while a lawyer for Mentzelopoulos says much of the information involved was already disclosed elsewhere and that she kept records in order to proceed as a whistleblower. Mentzelopoulos has said she was fired after she launched an investigation into various contracts and AHS procurement processes, while AHS has said it terminated its former CEO because she was not fulfilling her duties. None of the allegations have been tested in court, and both parties deny the allegations. On Tuesday, Justice Lema reserved his decision on the documents, promising he would review them over the coming weeks. Joel Dryden, CBC News, Calgary.
0: That's your CBC Calgary News. Now for an update on traffic, here's Angela Knight.
2: In the southeast, there's a collision that's happened on 58th Avenue at 3rd Street. So watch for some delays through that intersection. And then the earlier incident in the northeast, southbound Deerfoot approaching 64th Avenue, that has all been cleared. All of the lanes there are open and moving well. If you see a traffic problem, please let me know. The number is 403-521-1010.
0: In your forecast today in Calgary, mainly sunny, a high of 28. In Lethbridge, mainly sunny, a high of 32. Medicine Hat, sunny and a risk of thunderstorms, and a high of 34. And in Red Deer, mainly sunny and a high of 26.
3: Look, I love when a movie's been out for a few weeks and the conversation about it keeps getting bigger and bigger. It feels like there's still so much to talk about when it comes to The Odyssey, especially after that review from Emily Wilson. She's a woman who wrote the most recent translation of that original text. A lot to get into. I'm Alamine Abdul-Mahmoud, and this is Commotion. Adam Naiman is here. Soraya Nadia McDonald is here. Hello to both of you.
4: Good morning.
3: Hello.
5: Hello, hello.
3: Welcome to the show. Listen, sorry, I'm going to start with you. We know that Christopher Nolan, before directing The Odyssey, we know that he admires Emily Wilson's translation of The Odyssey. Now we get her review of the film. You read it. She did not hold back. She said this is a movie that lacks emotional and psychological depth, which is like, woof, rough words. What do you make of her response?
5: I think there's something valuable in it. I think she picks up on and zeroes in on, I think, some faults of Christopher Nolan's that have been kind of evident and that critics have sort of complained about throughout his oeuvre. So she's not wrong there, although I would say I think The Odyssey does also reflect some artistic growth on his part, as this being an element of his career that he's sort of been wrestling with through multiple films.
3: I mean, like, are you referring specifically to the way that he tackles women and the way, and her review pointing that out?
5: Yes.
3: I think so.
5: Yeah, and also like the way that he tackles women, but I think more so, even than that, just his endless sympathy for

0: maybe less than deserving men.
1: His endless sympathy for less than deserving men is going to be the thing that we keep returning to in this conversation, because that's the thing that Nolan keeps doing. That's the thing that Nolan's like, but there's something to rescue about these people. And there's a bit of an obsession there, actually, that runs through his films. And I want to return to that. But let's stick with the review for a moment, Adam. The part of her review that I keep seeing is she wrote, "I would be ashamed to have written any part of this script." That is, those are, again, rough words. What did you make of the reactions to her review and the way this is being received?
2: Well, that's a real twist to the knife in that people have talked about her translation being the one that he worked from, right? Yeah. So it's almost like she's really trying to distance herself even by proxy.
1: She's like, leave me out of this.
2: Although you'd think that if she could have gotten some back end points on it, she'd have been very happy to be associated with this version of The Odyssey. But I mean, look, I think that Christopher Nolan is in every way, he is a big boy. And he makes big movies with big budgets. And if a filmmaker like that can't take it, you know, then I think we have a real problem. I find people rushing to defend Christopher Nolan's honor like he is a dude in distress to be very funny. And it speaks to a kind of auteur culture where auteurs are supposed to be infallible. It's not enough that they're interesting or that their movies are complicated. It's either 100% on Rotten Tomatoes or you're a heretic. And the fact that Emily Wilson's a female critic and very unapologetic and sort of not holding back, I think, exacerbates that. Yeah. Now, I also think that in the same way that she's reading that movie in a detailed way, and some of her observations are stronger than, you know, some of her observations are stronger than others, I have issues with her review as well.
1: Yeah.
2: But the existence of it and the kind of chaos that it's causing among people who want Christopher Nolan to be this perfect, beautiful, you know, complicated man. is very funny to me.
1: Complicated man, that's a reference to the opening words of Emily Wilson's translation.
2: And also to Shaft. Yeah, both things.
1: You do walk around making a lot of references to Shaft. I see this about you.
2: All the time.
1: I think a part of the pushback to Emily Wilson's review has kind of been trying to frame it in this context of, hey, come on, this is a Hollywood blockbuster of, you know, because it's something about the translation and adaptation differences, right? Like, is it fair to sort of expect a Hollywood blockbuster to have the same emotional depth as a poem from Homer? Is that a reasonable expectation, would you say?
0: Well, I mean, they're two different forms, right? So obviously, they're going to play to different strengths. And I think one of the things that you see with Nolan's Odyssey is that this is a film where the primacy is very much on the image, right? On the moving image. You can see that from the fact that he made the choice to shoot the entire film in 70mm IMAX, right? And that choice ends up, I think, shaping the form of the film itself, right? From the technical limitations that you have, from the innovation that has to come about in order to make this possible, right? Mm-hmm. Because IMAX cameras use up so much film so quickly, they basically, you know, have their own sort of very loud engine sort of noise that's usually running that previous to the Odyssey prevented filmmakers from using it to shoot, say, sort of intimate dialogue.
1: Yeah, which they there's so much talk about, like the different rigs that they build in order to facilitate that happening, some kind of silencer correct. That goes over the camera in order to facilitate the dialogue scenes. Like, we've heard a lot actually about like the effort that he went through to go like it's got to be IMAX. Yeah.
0: The other limitation that he's working with there, right, is that the longest take you can do with one of these cameras is about 3 minutes at most, right? Which isn't necessarily conducive, I think, to kind of letting more dramatic and longer scenes breathe. And a lot of those scenes that rely on drama more than, say, action or, you know, horror are the ones that feature women. And so I think that's where you're sort of seeing all of these elements come together, maybe in ways that work well, and maybe in some cases ways that don't necessarily work as well, that Emily has a bone to pick.
1: I mean, let's actually push a little bit deeper into this, because I do think that the Emily Wilson, that you pointed out, there's a lot of people trying to protect, Adam, you pointed out that some people are trying to protect Christopher Nolan from a bad review that, you know, gets this much attention. And you're right to point out, being like, he's a big boy. He can take it. He's directed some major Hollywood films.
2: And

0: Well, the observation that you were making about his form and about the limitations is so smart, because this is a filmmaker who insists on audiences paying attention, but he doesn't have much of an attention span ever. He's always a montage-driven filmmaker. His movies are always about gold-bricking and withholding and the sense of convergence where it all comes together, as opposed to drawn-out dramatic sequences. He's also a filmmaker. His defenders are saying, well, it's a visual medium. It's a visual medium, as if no one has said this before. And it's like, the images in the film are striking, but the writing in the film often doesn't trust those images and is so prosaic and banal and on the nose. So both of these things can be true. I think there are wonderful visual and rhythmic motifs in The Odyssey where images are repeated and interspersed in a way that they speak to each other. And Emily Wilson's review doesn't take that into account. That's unfortunate. When she says the dialogue is on the nose, the subtext is text, these characters are, you know, often unconvincing, and the performances are variable, she's not wrong. That's not some hoity academic who doesn't understand how to write film, because people online are like, it's a visual medium. If you want to talk about film being a visual medium, Nolan's often mediocre anyway. It's a mixed bag. So I find that I find that to talk about the form of the movie is not to shout her down.
1: Yeah.
0: But it's to say a lot of what she's saying ties with that, even if I think there are some other things that she's not right about.
1: But first of all, can I just tell you guys what I'm noticing in me is like, I'm like, should I be defending Christopher Nolan? And then I'm reminded of the thing that Adam said a few minutes ago. I was like, he's a big boy, he can take it. I do think maybe some history would be useful to folks who are listening to this conversation right now, because one of Emily Wilson's main critiques is that Nolan underdevelops the Odyssey's women characters. Emily Wilson is not alone in that criticism. The critic, Angelica Bestian, went viral this week. The quote that she said was, Nolan's genius ends the moment a woman enters the frame. This is not a new critique of Christopher Nolan. Soraya, what's the history there? What's the history of underwritten women characters in Christopher Nolan movies?
2: Well, you know, I mean, let's be clear. This is not something that is a problem just for Christopher Nolan. I think he comes up for quite a bit of criticism because his movies are so big, both in scale and just how much money they make and the attention that they garner. But I think what you will notice with the women of the Odyssey and with, you know, some of his other films, let's say Interstellar or Oppenheimer, just to name a couple, are that the female characters are often sort of put in, I think, what, you know, fandom culture used to call the fridge, where they're introduced maybe, and their primary role in the film is to wait by the phone or to wait by the door or to wait by something and sort of pine for this central male character who has to go on this hero's journey while they are sort of suffering through that waiting, right? And in this case, you know, that is very much Penelope, who is being threatened and accosted by, you know, these some 103 suitors who sort of just make a mess of her home and will not leave. You know, there's an implicit threat of sexual violence that comes with that. But yeah, you know, they are very rarely sort of the subjects of his film, but kind of more end up playing more kind of objects for the male characters to be motivated by.
0: Or there are these hovering avatars of judgment where it's like, you messed up. And often they are seen in memory, you know, they are lamented, they are lost. I mean, the biggest tie between Odyssey and Oppenheimer is the way Athena's used, similar to the Japanese girl in Oppenheimer, scream, where it's like, you're a symbol of loss and suffering. So when they're not secondary or being fridged, you know, as individuals, they're symbols of some larger collective loss. And we should also say this is not a guy renowned for his eroticism. I mean, the one big sex scene in his movies is Oppenheimer. And within 2 seconds of taking their clothes off, they're talking about death to destroyer of worlds, because this is what is on Chris's mind. You know, no time for anything sort of fun. On the other hand, studies of the Odyssey suggest women in it are often symbols of temperance, constancy and waiting, or evil feminized temptation, which Christopher Nolan did not invent, and which he deals with, especially in the scene with Samantha Morton as Cersei, in a very interesting way, even though he doesn't necessarily go far enough. I think he is drawing some of that gender

0: disparity out from the original material. Hmm. And it's a place where I think the Emily Wilson review is a little disingenuous. It's like you translated the text. You know how female characters kind of operate in it.
1: Yeah.
0: But this movie does not elevate or redeem the gender disparities in his work. It's just symptomatic of them, as Sir I was saying.
1: Okay, let's spend a minute talking about that Samantha Morton scene. So we're talking about, right now we're talking about the Odyssey. Mm. We're talking about the way that Christopher Nolan handles women in general, but also how they show up in this movie. A lot of conversation, sorry, about that Cersei scene. Samantha Morton really steals the show. To my mind, also, Cersei is among the better women, you know, like that Nolan's written over his career. Why do you think that scene is connecting with a lot of people? Like, why do you think people are reacting so strongly to that Samantha Morton scene?
2: Oh, I think because of the times that we are living in and the ways that it has become unavoidable to acknowledge the role that sexual violence plays in our society, right?
1: Right.
2: I mean, I don't think you can name two words that engender quite such familiarity in the past couple of years as Epstein files, right? Mm-hmm. And so Samantha and what she brings to those scenes is so much more, I think, than what is on the page, as Angelica rightly points out. What she brings to that performance, where she is, you know, everything is not necessarily there spelled out, right? When these men come upon her, you know, they clearly think of themselves as innocents, even though they are the sea people who have been waging war and violence and mayhem, you know, across the Mediterranean. And from her point of view, right, these are predators. These are people to be regarded with wariness and fear, because they are plunderers. And, you know, after, I think anybody who's been through 20 years of war, you know, or 10 years of war would probably be pretty sick of that and maybe not have a whole lot of patience to wait around and find out whether or not these guys are going to rape her. Maybe it's better to just turn them into pigs.
1: Yeah, and she does, and it becomes, like, you know, this really significant sort of talking point of the movie. I will say, maybe this is a good landing point for us. Adam, Christopher Nolan keeps making the story of a man on a journey to return home over and over and over again. It hits you kind of the minute that you sit down for the Odyssey. Like, oh, he's been trying to make this for a little while. Clearly, he's invested in great man narratives and sort of trying to figure out his relationship with them. I will say, with Oppenheimer and maybe with this movie, he's maybe trying to confront that thing in himself that makes him so attracted to those stories and trying to, like, undermine it in some kind of way. Is that successful to you?
0: Yeah, I mean, in Tenet, Robert Pattinson is playing Christopher Nolan. There's a sort of self-allegorizing director figure. I think Oppenheimer, and whether you see this as kind of humble and self-reflexive over the height of arrogance, he kind of turns the Manhattan Project into an allegory for filmmaking. Yeah. I think there's like great man of history question mark here.
1: And yet
0: he's not really willing, because in some ways he's a very tame filmmaker. He's not really willing to make Matt Damon's character as arrogant and as proud and as violent and as obnoxious as the original character is, you know, which is his choice. Like, when the Coen brothers adapted The Odyssey, they did a great thing. They didn't read it. And so no one
2: no,
0: held.
2: It's true.
0: Great. So the broad themes were able to come through without this idea of specificity. Yeah. Here he's caught between invention and specificity. I think he's caught between critiquing the great man narrative and reproducing it. But it's also funny, as a writer, Tom Quist, we're publishing a piece by him this week, points out, his movies are all about people who want to get home, but home is never in focus. He can't just, like, shoot people at the breakfast table or someone playing with their kids. It always has to be something lost, seen from behind, punctuated with a question mark. He longs for domesticity, but he can't quite shoot it. And artistically, I think that's very interesting.
1: Yeah.
0: But it also accounts for why, when we are home in the Odyssey, even though Odysseus is not back yet, to me, that's where the movie just dies. I think when he's out on the islands, to greater or lesser degrees, we're kind of cooking.
1: Yeah.
0: And I think when we're on the home front, we have some problems.
1: Sorry, I'll give you the last word on this. And just to go back to the phrase that you used earlier in this, like the very start of the conversation, just briefly here, the idea that if Christopher Nolan is so invested, right, in finding empathy for people who don't necessarily deserve

0: of it. Is it a successful mission if you see sort of Oppenheimer and the Odyssey in conversation with one another saying, oh, I actually have to like investigate this urge in myself, you know? That to me is the statement he's trying to make. I don't know how successfully he actually makes that statement.
1: Yeah, no, I think you can see him investigating that, that urge within himself, right? But, you know, it's not zero sum. And I think the other thing about filmmaking is that it is a collaborative project, right? It involves many, many, many, many people. And I think it would be really wonderful if he could find a writer to pair with, right? To pair his vision with their screenwriting prowess, rather than sort of taking both of those roles on as an adapter. And I think if he could do that, you know, who knows what we would see in his next film?
0: I'll tell you guys this. What I want is an Oscar for suppressing my urge to defend this great man of history and actually navigating my own difficult terrain here. I really appreciate your time. This has been really wonderful. Thank you for coming on the show today, you guys.
2: Thanks so much.
0: Yeah. Thank you so much for doing this. Of course. Sorry, Nattie MacDonald is a culture critic. Adam Naiman is a film and TV critic. You can find his work in The Ringer and The Toronto Star. The Odyssey is in theaters now.

0: I'm Alamine Abdul Mahmoud, and this is Commotion. The Fantasia International Film Festival kicks off its 2026 season in Montreal. It is the largest genre film festival in North America. The festival is actually celebrating its 30th anniversary this year. Justine Smith is here to talk to me about it. Justine, good to see you, buddy. How are you doing?
1: I'm doing great. How are you?
0: I'm great. I was also kind of imagining you listening to that Odyssey conversation going like, I have thoughts. Let me in the Zoom room immediately. And so it's delightful that you're here now. Like, I'm reading in your face. I can just see it right now. Look, you are a film critic. You've also been a part of the programming team for this year's festival. Can I just ask you, for people who are not familiar with the Fantasia Fest origin story, how did it become this big genre film festival that it is today?
1: I mean, it started in 1996 by some film fans who wanted to bring Asian cinema to North America, specifically Montreal. And so they collected, I think it was a huge amount. It was already like 50, 60 films. They played it in the Montreal Imperial Theater. The opening film was Satoshi Kon's Perfect Blue, which is a world premiere, which is insane for a first year of a film festival.
0: Yeah.
1: Yeah. And so since then, it's kind of evolved. It's now a bit of a hybrid between Asian cinema and in French, we say fantastique, which is kind of like genre cinema. It's not fantasy. Mm-hmm. It encompasses stuff like crime films, comedy, any kind of genre that kind of breaks the reality a little bit. So that's where the name comes from. Fantastique, Asie, Fantasia. And even today, it's about 50-50 Asian cinema and international.
0: Listen, there's such a wide range of film festivals across this country. Like in Toronto, you have TIFF, you have the Vancouver International Film Festival, the Winnipeg Aboriginal Film Festival, St. John's International Women's Film Festival. What do you think Fantasia Fest has been sort of bringing to this festival circuit? What's the thing that it offers that you're kind of like, actually, you don't see that along the other, you know, festivals?
1: The way that I've always seen Fantasia, I started going as a critic almost 20 years ago now, was that it always presents to me something new. It's more than just a genre cinema. I kind of see it as like weird. So it's like a lot of the movies are things that you just don't see in other films. You see super low budget films made for $10K. You see movies from like a lot of movies from Asia that are very difficult to bring in, end up playing, because those are the types of films that require like long-term relationships with Japanese and Korean companies, because they don't necessarily play very easily here. Yeah. And I think that that's a big part of it, but it's also the audience experience. We have like an incredible culture of like really engaged fandom. We have a tradition where people meow before every screening. And so that's a big part of the festival too. It's like very oriented towards the audience.
0: I would just say the Canadian horror film Undertone premiered at Fantasia last year and had it gigantic success, of course. Do we have a lot of buzzing homegrown horror this year that you want to mention? Because I feel like that is, you know, an area of growth in this country right now.
1: Yeah, I feel like we have a few. Our programmer, Caroline Morissette, does an incredible job bringing us amazing Canadian horror and Canadian films. This year, I would say it's like Ancestral Beast, which is like an Indigenous horror about the manifestation of mental illness as a monster. That's been getting a lot of buzz. It seems really interesting. I haven't had a chance to see it. That's one of the pitfalls of working at a festival, is you see nothing.
0: Of course.

0: But I'm really excited to watch it.
1: I will say though, like alongside horror, like horror is obviously not the only genre. There's a whole bunch of genres to get excited about. Is there an area, is there a specific genre that you're watching a little bit closer as a critic right now?
0: Yeah, romance. I think that we're in moment. Yeah, we're in a moment of like complete alienation. People don't know how to deal with each other. And yet love and romantic relationships remain so integral, even in their absence, that I think it's a very interesting moment to look at the way that romance is kind of exemplifying itself on screen. I mean, even in The Odyssey, you could kind of look at that from the point of view of a romantic and see how that works or doesn't work.
1: Yeah.
0: So for me, it's romance.
1: You're thinking like the idea that like romance actually has something to offer to all these questions that we're sort of sorting through right now. That's what you're saying, yes?
0: Exactly, yes.
1: Yeah. Let me ask you this. As you sort of get to this year's festival, you know, as a critic, but also as a programmer, what are a couple of movies that you're like, I'm really stoked to see this year?
0: I'm really excited to see a movie called Bowels from Hell from Brazil, and it's apparently disgusting. And I don't know why. I really want to see it. There's also the new film from Yong Sang-ho, who did Train to Busan and Soul Station, which are like two of my favorite movies of the past 20 years, called Colony. And that movie is like so hard to get into. We've had to add new screenings and I haven't had a chance to see it. So I'm going to like, we're screening like at 11 a.m. on Saturday. I'm like, I'm getting up early. I'm going to go watch it.
1: First of all, the idea that someone would smile that big about a movie called Bowels from Hell. What's going on there, Justine? What is that? What is this urge to go like, that's the place I want to be. I want to be seeing the movie called this.
0: I think it's because Fantasia is like 3 weeks long. I'm deep into festival delusion at this point where I'm like, yeah, that sounds great. Everything sounds good. If you don't embrace it, you're going to lose your mind, basically.
1: So you're just nearing the tail end of the festival right now? That's where we are?
0: Yes, exactly. So I think it's day 16 or something crazy.
1: Wow.
0: Yeah, it's or maybe 15, but well, still.
1: I hope the rest of your festival is a wonderful time. And I hope that after that, you actually manage to get some sleep and some rest, friend.
0: Thank you. I really appreciate it. I do need it.
1: Of course. So good to see you. Thank you so much for coming on the show today, Justine.
0: Thank you. It's been a pleasure.
1: Yes, of course. Justine Smith is a freelance writer based in Montreal. She's also a part of the programming team at the Fantasia Film Festival in Montreal. This year marks the 30th anniversary of Fantasia Fest, which runs until this Sunday. That's it for the show today. My name is Alamine Abdul Mahmoud. This is Commotion. We'll be back tomorrow. We're talking about the new Spider-Man movie. We're going to have a great time talking about that. In the meantime, I hope the rest of your day is wonderful. Talk to you soon.
2: 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Intense bargaining between WestJet and the union representing its flight attendants has ratcheted up further. The Canadian Union of Public Employees issued a 72-hour strike notice and has cancelled a news conference in Calgary this morning, saying it wants to focus on hammering out a deal. WestJet responded to the union strike notice by issuing a 72-hour lockout notice. Yesterday, Federal Transport Minister Stephen McKinnon said talks are progressing and remain hopeful a new collective agreement could be negotiated. WestJet has been allowing passengers with flights scheduled between July 30th and August 4th to make a one-time change or cancellation with no fee. Travelers booked on its regional WestJet Encore service or codeshare flights run by an airline partner such as Delta Airlines will not be affected by the strike, the carrier says. Should flight delays or cancellations occur, the airline says impacted guests will be refunded or reaccommodated as applicable. And if your travel plans are being disrupted or you're maybe just staying a little closer to home this weekend, we want to hear from you. Today on Alberta at Noon, we're looking for your camping hacks, making it easier for everyone to enjoy the outdoors. Whether you like the finer points of glamping or you're roughing it, we'll start taking your calls in half an hour. Today in Calgary, mainly sunny, a high of 28. In Lethbridge, mainly sunny, a high of 32. Medicine Hat, a chance of thunderstorms and a high of 34. In Red Deer, mainly sunny, a high of 26. And in Banff, a mix of sun and cloud with some light smoke, a high of 26.

late, great Carl Weathers was a football player long before he became an actor. He signed on as a linebacker for the Oakland Raiders in 1970 and helped the team win their first AFC West division title. The next year, coach John Madden released Weathers, telling him he was too sensitive. Not long after, he landed a position with the BC Lions and played in the CFL until 1973. But Weathers harbored a secret ambition. He wanted to use that sensitivity to become an actor. So in the off-season, he attended San Francisco State University and earned a bachelor's degree in drama. Carl Weathers retired from football in 1974 and began to chase his acting dream. He only managed to land small parts in a few TV shows and blaxploitation films. But the following year, in 1976, he heard about a new film that was looking to fill a major role. The movie was titled Rocky, and the part was to play the heavyweight champion of the world named Apollo Creed. The casting specs called for a black actor in great physical shape who was bold and brash. At 6'2", 220, Weathers fit the bill. He was in superb physical shape, and his experience in professional sports had exposed him to lots of athletes with self-centered personalities. Now all he had to do was impress the director with his audition. When 28-year-old Carl Weathers entered the Rocky audition room, he was introduced to the director, John Avildsen, and the writer. He was given a scene from the screenplay to perform. There was nobody to read lines with, so Weathers was told he would have to read with the writer. After he and the writer had finished the scene, Weathers didn't think it went very well. Everybody in the room was quiet. There was a moment of awkwardness. That's when Weathers blurted out, "I could do a lot better if he got me a real actor to work with." It was a cocky line coming from an unknown, inexperienced actor. What Weathers didn't know was that the writer was Sylvester Stallone, who also happened to be the star of the movie. But Stallone wasn't insulted. As a matter of fact, Stallone felt the cheeky verbal jab was exactly what Apollo Creed would say. Weathers got the job. Looking back years later, Carl Weathers had to laugh. He said, "Sometimes it's the mistakes you make that get you the gig." The world of marketing has its cheeky moments too. Occasionally, advertisers dare to create subversive campaigns. They're not just bold, they border on rude, but in a playful way. It's advertising brinksmanship. If done well, cheeky advertising can attract a lot of attention. Done badly, and it's a rocky road to recovery.

On National Beer Day, Miller Lite came up with a cheeky idea. Now, Miller Lite has always been positioned as a light beer with great taste, unlike many other light beers that give you less calories at the expense of taste. And Miller Lite believes light beer shouldn't taste like water. So Miller created Beer Drops. Beer Drops came in a small, squeezable bottle that worked like an eyedropper. The instructions were simple. If you were offered a watery light beer, just squeeze Miller

0: Miller Lite beer drops into the lesser brew to add the irreplaceable taste of a fine pilsner. And in all the promos, Miller Lite showed its beer drops being squeezed into Michelob Lite beer, one of its main competitors. And get this, they sold out in exactly 1 hour. The beer drops promotion netted over 500,000 media impressions, meaning the content was viewed or consumed 500,000 times. But it was more than a cheeky little idea. The beer drops led Miller Lite to steal the most market share from its competitors than it had over the past 3 years. Until recently, WestJet owned an ultra-low-cost airline called Swoop. Apparently, it was named after WestJet's desire to swoop into the Canadian market with a low-cost airline alternative. When you are a low-cost entry in the market, you have to be bold in your marketing, because low-cost also means low advertising budget. So Swoop came up with a cheeky ad that got a lot of press. The headline was, "Keep it in your pants." The ad went on to say, quote, "Keep your money where it belongs, in your pocket. Take advantage of our Keep It In Your Pants system-wide seat sale when you book before June 6th. The ads generated a lot of negative pushback on social media for being too sexually suggestive and inappropriate. Swoop Airlines responded by saying the Keep It In Your Pants promotion was not meant to be offensive, but merely a little bit cheeky. As they say, timing is everything. News reports at the time noted the Keep It In Your Pants promotion launched just as parent company WestJet was in the midst of a court battle. A flight attendant alleged they had been the victim of sexual harassment. As one observer said, the promotion seemed tone-deaf and had a lack of respect or a disregard to what was happening within the airline's own culture. Proving cheeky is always chancy. Dole is one of the world's largest fruit producers. While you may only think of bananas when you hear the Dole brand name, Dole provides over 300 different products, including apples. So on International Fruit Day, Dole did something very cheeky. It wrote an open letter to Pope Francis, asking the pontiff for his absolution for fruit after it was blamed for the original sin in the Bible. As the story goes, Adam and Eve ate the forbidden fruit and were thrown out of the Garden of Eden. So Dole published the open letter to His Holiness in a leading Italian paper, La Repubblica, the only newspaper the Pope ever reads. The letter went like this.
1: With the greatest respect to your hallowed office, we think the time has finally come to address the over 2,000-year-old elephant in the room. The most catastrophic PR disaster the fruit has ever faced, the calamity of original sin. For too long, fruit has been vilified and demonized. Today, more than ever, no fruit should be forbidden.
0: It went on to say that only Pope Francis had the power, wisdom, and authority to finally rectify this slight. Then the letter used some logic in its argument. It said the apple has been slandered most, even though it is never mentioned by name in the Bible. But rather, the classical Greek word for tree fruit conveniently sounded like the Latin word for apple, which in turn has come to symbolize evil. Dole's letter said that instead of being thought of as the original sin, could it not be thought of as the original snack? Fruit, and apples in particular, is healthy, unlike other sinful indulgences like donuts, nachos, and curly fries. For these reasons and more, Dole humbly asked for the absolution that only the pontiff could offer. That one letter that ran in one newspaper for just one day resulted in 55 million media impressions and 784 different news outlets did stories on

0: on the letter, earning the equivalent of $2.2 million in free media. Did the Pope respond? No. Did the cheeky letter succeed in making Fruit the center of the conversation?
1: Hell yes.
0: The playoff beard has deep roots in the game of hockey. It is a time-honored superstition, and players dare not shave their beards during the playoffs for fear of bringing bad luck to the team. It is believed the New York Islanders invented the playoff beard when the team won four consecutive Stanley Cups in the early 1980s. The players began growing beards during those playoffs, and other teams noticed. Four cups later, the superstition was cemented in the NHL and continues to this day. Now, the problem with playoff beards is that they are kind of sexist. Millions of female hockey fans can't join in on the famous ritual. That's when hair removal brand Nair came up with a way for female fans to play along. Hairy legs. The hashtag Nair Playoff Legs campaign was born. It encouraged women to show their support by not waxing or shaving their legs during the playoff run. But if women want to remove their leg hair after the playoffs, Nair was there. That reminds me of a UK brand who wants to remind you that your parents are having more sex than you.
2: 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If you're enjoying this episode, take an archive dive and listen to Wacky Ad Spaces, season 8, episode 2. Ever heard of forehead advertising? You have now. You can find it wherever you listen to the show.
0: The sexual wellness industry is poised to hit $64.3 billion globally by 2031. While the category often employs naughty advertising, some companies take it one notch further. A new direct-to-consumer company launched in the UK last Valentine's Day called Sexbrand. Sexbrand has been running some cheeky billboards in downtown London recently. The launch billboard said, quote, "Sex is dying. We're here to save it." The first product it debuted was a biodegradable condom called Second Skin, made of a fully sustainable rubber, tucked inside fully recyclable foil packages. While the Sex is Dying billboard attracted some attention, the next billboards got a lot of attention. One said, "Your parents had more sex than you." And if that wasn't a wake-up call, the next billboard certainly was. It said, "Your grandparents had more sex than you." Might be shockingly true. Sexbrand maintains that people are having less sex these days than past generations. Because of the pressures of modern life, almost a quarter of 18 to 30-year-olds have not had sex in the last 12 months. The company says sex is proven to combat depression, lessen anxiety, and boost confidence. So, Sexbrand is on a crusade to celebrate sex, to encourage young people to feel positive and excited about sex again. Even if your grandparents are enjoying more Humpty Dumpty than you. One brand that has been doing a lot of cheeky marketing lately is Heinz Ketchup. The condiment company has a history of doing good advertising, but it's gotten really good lately. One of the long-running boasts of Heinz is that it is the world's slowest-pouring ketchup because it's thicker and richer. Cheap brands pour fast, as they are mostly water. Back in the 70s, Heinz produced a television campaign that showed various people waiting for the ketchup to slowly pour out of a Heinz bottle.
3: Heinz ketchup. Think how good it's going to taste when it finally gets there.

0: set, of course, to Carly Simon's hit song, Anticipation. Voiceover courtesy of Casey Kasem.
1: It's slow good.
0: Well, Heinz is still having cheeky fun. Its longtime slogan is 57 varieties. So when the new Heinz.ca website was launched in 2021, it took a full 57 minutes to download, which was ridiculous and hilarious. But people willing to wait it out were rewarded for their patience by being invited to fill out a form for a free bottle of Heinz ketchup. It was a gutsy Heinz move, as research shows that 40% of people will abandon a website that takes more than 4 seconds to load. Not long ago, Heinz created the world's slowest tweet. It was a message that contained 57 letters, naturally, that was being revealed one letter at a time over the course of 57 hours. If you guessed the tweet before it was fully revealed, you had a chance to win some fun merch. Heinz created the slowest puzzle on Earth, and all 570 pieces were one color, Heinz Red. And when Hollywood needs ketchup for a scene in a movie, it almost always chooses Heinz. That choice wasn't lost on the ketchup company. So the ketchup actually lobbied to become part of the Actors Union. According to Heinz, its product has been part of memorable scenes in memorable movies, like When Harry Met Sally, Goodfellas, and Groundhog Day. The brand also recruited fans by asking them to post their favorite Heinz ketchup scenes from movies using the hashtag #MakeHeinzAnActor. In another very cheeky idea, Heinz released a fashion collection in collaboration with online resale platform ThredUp. Called the Heinz Vintage Drip Collection, it featured secondhand designer clothing, and each piece had a unique Heinz ketchup stain. The clothing featured brands like Calvin Klein, Gucci, Ralph Lauren, and Yves Saint Laurent. It was condiment couture. The stained streetwear became one of the hottest trends at New York's Fashion Week. Other brands even got in on the action. Tide posted that if you wanted to keep your Heinz Vintage Drip clothing fresh, don't wash it with Tide. Burger King tweeted that it wouldn't be mad about a Heinz stain if it came from a Whopper. The clothing line sold out online immediately, and all proceeds went to the nonprofit organization Rise Against Hunger. The cheeky vintage drip clothing generated 1.75 billion media impressions and over 800 news stories. And because it was all secondhand clothing, Heinz put the stain in sustainability. Not long ago, my wife heard a radio commercial on Sirius XM and asked me if I was familiar with it. I said no, so she tracked it down. The commercial was for a life insurance brokerage called Term Provider. 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Because commercial radio is often used as a background medium. 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

0: Number two.
1: Okie dokie. The ads are using humor, and they take it right to the edge, maybe over the edge. I noticed a lot of chatter online about these commercials. Some people loved them. Others thought they were crass and sexist. I even saw a Change.org online petition to remove Big Lou commercials from the air. I don't know how effective these shameless ads were in generating business for Term Provider, but there's no doubt the ads attracted a lot of awareness for the company. Big Lou proves the golden advertising rule. When you push the envelope, you're going to get a lot of mail. While cannabis sales are legal in Canada, cannabis advertising is not. So a chain of cannabis stores called Stoked asked their advertising agency called Angry Butterfly to figure out a cheeky way of getting a little attention. The resulting campaign was titled Next to Stoked. The ad agency called it a, quote, legal-ish way of getting past the cannabis filters media channels employ to prohibit cannabis advertising. Stoked knocked on their next door neighbor's doors and asked if they could create a commercial advertising their wares. A nail salon next to one of the Stoked stores said sure. So this ad was produced.
2: Looking for the dopest nails in town? Whether you're feeling a hit of something blazing or more of a chill vibe, we'd be happy to hook you up. Visit us at 2410 Kingston Road, right beside Stoked Cannabis.
1: Even though the ad is ostensibly for a nail salon, notice first the language the ad uses. Dopest, half-baked, chill vibe, happy to hook you up, etc. And of course, the address line that mentions it's next to Stoked. There was another ad for a neighboring bookstore.
3: Find high-quality inspiration here at Cliffside Village Books, next door to Stoked Cannabis.
1: There were four other ads in the campaign. The covert cannabis ads managed to slip by Canadian media companies, radio stations, as well as the notoriously strict cannabis ad filters employed by Meta and TikTok. The campaign generated a 40% uptick in new customers. Stoked was stoked. I recently saw a stand-up comedian who said that every man in the audience has a health issue they hope will just go away. It's true, men are notorious for ignoring health issues and health messages. So one effective tactic is to use humor. Vancouver advertising agency Rethink, who also did a lot of the Heinz work, came up with an idea for Canada's Prostate Cancer Foundation in BC. The task was to encourage men to get a prostate checkup. So Rethink created checkup briefs. As you may know, men's briefs have a Y-hole, or a fly for lack of a better term, on the front, so men can urinate without having to pull their underwear down. The checkup briefs had that too, but they also had the same access point on the backside, which made for a very amusing dual visual. Rethink said the rear door was designed to give doctors convenient access during the exam. It was also a humorous way to remind the public that prostate cancer is still the number one diagnosed cancer among Canadian men. Men could receive a free pair of the checkup briefs by letting the Prostate Cancer Foundation know they've booked an exam by leaving a comment on its official Instagram page. The aim was to get men to feel more comfortable about learning and talking about prostate exams. The checkup briefs took cheeky to a whole new level. Of the many definitions of the word cheeky, maybe the most salient is the defiance of convention or the absence of normal constraint. That would explain the stories we told today. Normally, a fruit company would restrain from writing an open

letter to the Pope. Designer clothing wouldn't be sold with ketchup stains. An airline wouldn't dare tell you to keep it in your pants. And a cannabis company wouldn't defy advertising rules by running covert ads. Usually, subversive advertising comes from smaller advertisers with tiny budgets. They need Cheeky to break through. But Miller Lite is no small company.

0: are notorious for running safe advertising campaigns. Corporate blandification at its best. Yet a few large companies still manage to rattle the cages. It requires risk. Swoop and Big Lou took a lot of heat. And a sense of humor. Checkup briefs just make you laugh. And the fact your grandparents made more whoopee than you just makes you cry. Sometimes that's what it takes to get noticed. When you're under the influence. I'm Terry O'Reilly. This episode was recorded in the Terrestream Airstream Mobile Recording Studio. Producer, Debbie O'Reilly. 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
9: I'm Jenny Howe. The long weekend is nearly upon us and the tents and RVs will be out in droves. Ahead of this big outdoorsy weekend, we want to know, what are your best camping hacks? Do you have an old tried and true trick? Call in after the news.
10: This is CBC News. It is mostly cloudy and 19 degrees at the CBC in Northwest Calgary at 12 o'clock. Good afternoon, I'm Kenny Mason. Travelers with flights booked on WestJet in the coming days are on edge as the union representing flight attendants has issued a strike notice and the airline responded with a lockout notice of its own. CBC's Nisha Patel reports.
11: Our bargaining committee is working around the clock to try and get a deal.
12: Flight attendant Cameron Jones says WestJet workers are hoping to avoid walking off the job, though the union representing them has issued a strike notice. And the airline has responded with a lockout notice. Pay is a sticking point as they negotiate a new contract, including an end to unpaid hours. If they don't reach a deal, flights could be grounded. And that has travelers like Ken Wallen worried. He's supposed to fly to Ireland for his wedding anniversary.
13: I mean, we saved for 5 years of this. We're just holding out that it's all going to turn out in the end.
12: WestJet and the union are still at the negotiating table, and the airline has not canceled any flights yet. Nisha Patel, CBC News, Toronto.
10: Meanwhile, YYC says it is working closely with its partners to minimize flight disruptions or if they walk off the job. In a statement, the airport says it wants to reassure travelers that all YYC services remain fully operational, and they plan to work closely with WestJet to support guests and operations. The airport is encouraging passengers to check flight status on the WestJet website before coming to the airport. A week's long lull in Alberta's measles activity has health experts cautiously optimistic. More than 2,300 people have tested positive since the outbreaks began nearly a year and a half ago. As CBC's Jennifer Lee reports, no new cases have been recorded since early June.
14: Oh, it's very encouraging.
15: Dr. Sam Wong is the head of pediatrics with the Alberta Medical Association. He says the trend is promising, but he's not breathing a sigh of relief just yet.
14: And if there are cases still occurring that they're not being reported and not being seen, then, you know, the outbreak may continue for a little bit longer. But the fact that we're getting to the point where there's no reported cases is the best we've seen in a year and a half that we've been going through this.
15: The Alberta government says with no evidence of ongoing community transmission, the risk is currently low, and health officials are now updating public advisories to reflect that. It cautions, though, that sporadic or travel-related cases are possible with the virus circulating elsewhere. Don Bowdish is an immunologist with McMaster University.
16: It's
2: such a contagious virus that without that incredibly high vaccination rate of well over 95%, there will be reintroductions and there will be people who get sick at some point.

0: or another. And the hope is it will just be a much smaller outbreak.
1: She's urging parents to ensure their kids are up to date with their immunizations before they head back to school. Jennifer Lee, CBC News. Calgary.
2: Red Deer is not only where Alberta's latest housing agreement with the federal government was announced, it's also somewhere hoping to take advantage of the multi-million dollars on offer. CBC's Lena El-Sadi has that story.
3: Alberta, and its third largest city by population, has been rapidly growing. And so Executive Director of Build Central Alberta, Chris Windrum, is happy to hear there's more housing money coming to Red Deer.
4: When we talk about $3 million in investment, that's really not enough needed to really make any growth happen.
3: After a $12 million federal housing accelerator fund was canceled months ago, leaving the city with only $3 million of that. Yesterday, Prime Minister Mark Carney and Premier Danielle Smith announced the federal government will invest $510 million into housing infrastructure like water supply in the province. Funding Windrum says he hopes the city will take advantage of.
4: What I'm looking forward to is making sure that Red Deer is actually asking for enough funding to be supporting those next pieces that we truly need within our community.
3: Mayor Cindy Jeffries thinks this new agreement with the federal and provincial governments is a fresh chance to support the growth with more housing.
5: And that's very clearly what they've been working on. And this new agreement, I think, will help us get there.
3: The new agreement will span 8 years. Lena El-Sadi, CBC News, Red Deer.
2: One person is in critical condition after being shot by police early this morning in Bridalwood. Officers say they were called out to Bridal Meadows Manor Southwest around 1 a.m. for reports of a man with a weapon. CPS say police tried to get him to exit a house and take him into custody for 2 hours. When he eventually came out, police say there was a confrontation and he was shot by an officer. The man was rushed to hospital in critical condition and no police officers were injured. Alberta's police watchdog ACERT has been called in to investigate. The Alberta Motor Transport Association is celebrating a milestone they believe will make the roads safer. 100 people have graduated from its Certified Transportation Safety Coordinator and Certified Safety Professional Designation programs. The programs were created in 2018 to teach people to develop, implement, and manage safety systems for commercial trucking companies. Robert Harper is the association president.
6: We hope to see, because employers have somebody more engaged in the operations and safety requirements and compliance, that over time, the public will find the road safer. They'll see fewer accidents.
2: Harper says the association has also helped Manitoba and Saskatchewan create their own programs, and now he's seeing interest from other areas of the country. Angela Knight has a look at traffic.
7: In the southeast, there's a multi-vehicle collision. It is westbound on Glenmore Trail at Center Street, Fairmont Drive. The right lane is blocked, and there are delays there. If you see a traffic problem anytime, please let me know. The number is 403-521-1010.
2: And in the forecast for Calgary, sunny today, a high of 28 degrees, clear overnight with a low of 15. Tomorrow, sunny, a high of 31. And Saturday, sunny, a high of 33. In Lethbridge, mainly sunny, local smoke, and a high of 32 today. Red Deer, mainly sunny, a high of 26 degrees.
8: What's your best camping hack? I'm Jenny Howe. This is Alberta at Noon. We are headed into the August long weekend, and the forecast is looking hot and sunny through much of the province, which means it's great weather for camping. 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We want to hear from you. 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You can email alberta@noon@cbc.ca. There are so many camping hacks circulating on social media. Some are quite ingenious, like this one involving duct tape.
9: And there are quite a few reasons as to why you would wrap gaffer tape around your lighter. Roll it up into a little tube, just like that. You've got a great little fire lighter. That is just going to keep burning.
8: Some, well, look a little unnecessarily complicated.
10: 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Mmm, camping!
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0: 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And our guest for the hour is Lee McAdam. Lee is an outdoor and adventure blogger based in Bragg Creek, and she's the founder of HikeBikeTravel.com. She's with me in studio. Lee, welcome to Alberta at Noon.
1: Oh, thank you so much for having me.
0: Well, thanks for coming in all the way from Bragg Creek. And you are a woman who has spent many a day camping.
1: I have. I've spent decades camping.
0: Decades camping. Okay, decades. So you've got a trip or two under your belt. What are your favorite hacks, or what's your most recent favorite hack, Lee?
1: Most recent favorite hack. Okay, so I was just up in the Churchill area.
0: Yeah.
1: With a dog sledding group, I partook in one of their activities, and the fellow had something called a bug ball. And if you went to Amazon, you can see these things, and they're like just a giant inflatable ball covered with a sticky substance. And it looked, you know, people will go, yeah, like what, whatever. Like, does anything really work for bugs?
0: Yeah.
1: This thing was like unbelievable. The number of flies and mosquitoes and everything that was on it just blew me away. And it is one of those things that today on Amazon, I am going to go and order.
0: Mosquitoes too?
1: Mosquitoes, everything. It was kind of gross. I mean, let's not...
0: Sure.
1: Let's not mince words.
0: Sure. Like
1: it is gross
0: disgusting.
1: When you have a lot of bugs around, and it's black and it's sticky and it just doesn't look very nice, but it keeps everyone happy. If you don't have to deal with a bug bite, you're a happy person.
0: I would be very happy to not have to deal with mosquitoes or any other bugs, because the flies, when you're camping too, flies and horse flies, they
1: ruin it. They honestly ruin it.
0: They can. They absolutely can. Okay. What are some other hacks that you've learned?
1: If it's going to be a hot weekend, take that Nalgene bottle of yours and fill it about 2/3 full and put it in the freezer the night before, and then fill it with water if you're going off hiking. But if you're camping, freeze everything and then layer it in the freezer. And even better, the night before you go, put a whole bunch of ice in your cooler.
0: Yeah.
1: And that brings the temperature down to start and then go from there.
0: Okay, I ran into this issue last weekend when I was camping, and I mean, our cooler's a little bit older as well, but you know, I thought we had tons of ice in there. It seemed like we had lots, and then by the end of the weekend, I'm like, is anything in here perishable? I hope not, because it's not going to make it.
1: Exactly. I do have one of those expensive Yeti coolers, and if you roll your eyes, it's like you haven't had one, because these things are worth their weight in gold, and my wine is cold 4 days later. That's a hack. That's a hack.
0: Dang, that sounds worth it to me.
1: It's totally worth it.
0: That absolutely sounds worth it. Okay, we want to hear from our listeners. What is your best camping hack? Or maybe you've tried something and it really didn't work, so it could be a cautionary tale. Give us a call, 1-866-468-4422, 1-866-468-4422. You can email alberta@noon@cbc.ca. Let's get back into hacks. Things like food items, or is there anything with food you can kind of hack or do ahead of time?
1: You can take your eggs, and especially if you've got a big group and you want to have your dozen eggs, you could crack them into a clean plastic or glass bottle and then throw the eggshells away at home. And then you've got what you need, but it only is good for 2 days. So if it's a 3-day trip, use your eggs before the third day.
0: Okay.
1: Yeah, just for safety's sake.
0: That does simplify things. I'm just thinking back to my own camping trips.
1: And the other thing you could do is you can get one of those condiment bottles, you know, those plastic squeeze condiment bottles. And let's say it's pancake mix. You could mix up your pancake mix ahead of time, and then you just squeeze it out on the griddle.
0: That is one thing I do like to do. Get the pancake mix ready.
1: Mm-hmm. It makes all the difference. And I take my pancake mix backcountry camping, and I just put it in the Ziploc bag. And you can buy egg replacer, or you can buy the mix that doesn't even need an egg, and all you need is water. Mix it in the bag, and boom, I have pancakes in the backcountry.
0: What?
1: Regularly.
0: That's like that's a step up from regular backcountry breakfast fare.
1: Yes, I do not do the prepackaged stuff, so I do my own stuff.
0: Okay. All right. Now, what about fire starters, because starting a fire can be really a drag.
1: An onerous drag.
0: Yes. Yes.
1: And if you've got wet wood, almost impossible sometimes.
0: Yeah.
1: So I do purchase. I go to MEC

0: I purchased, you know, ready-made fire starter, and it does save the day. But there are some hacks that you can do, too, that don't cost very much. So you can go into your cupboard in the bathroom and pull out a bunch of cotton balls, and probably you have some Vaseline, and you can dip them in Vaseline and throw the whole mess into a Ziploc bag. And then those things are, they burn well and they burn hot. So that's one way to start a fire. Even hand sanitizer will do the trick.
1: Oh.
0: And I just read corn chips, like Fritos corn chips.
1: I was going to ask you, I've seen people like with Doritos, lighting a Dorito and putting it in the fire.
0: I have not tried that.
1: Okay.
0: So, does it work?
1: Verified,
0: I don't know.
1: But I've seen it a lot.
0: Yeah. Anything with fat, right? Anything that's greasy or fat.
1: I guess that really does make sense. Yeah. I mean, if we're cooking bacon, we'll...
0: Yeah, you can...
1: We'll,
0: it makes a huge difference, but you just don't want to go overboard and suddenly you have this like explosive fire.
1: No, then it's like, and if you're putting bacon fat into your fire pit, you better make sure you're starting a fire right away. Otherwise, you're going to attract some animals you probably don't want there. Okay, so cotton ball and Vaseline, that's a really good one. Dryer lint, I've heard, is another.
0: I know it sounds weird, but dryer lint, and you can pack a lot in a Ziploc bag. It works. It burns really well.
1: Well, and we all have it. Like, you're pulling it out every time.
0: You're running a load, right?
1: Yeah.
0: And even, go on. There's something else. Candles. I always bring a candle with me, especially into the backcountry, because I can light it. And sometimes, you know, it takes a while, but it will still help get things going.
1: Okay. Okay. That's a good one. What? Now, when my producer was talking to you earlier, she mentioned an incident with grandchildren in the tent and something you had on hand that made life a lot easier.
0: Yes, wet wipes. Everyone needs wet wipes. We had projectile vomiting at midnight, not once, but four times in the tent.
1: That's terrible.
0: That was the first time.
1: That's terrible.
0: I took them backpacking. It was on a backpacking trip. And there were four of us and a dog in the tent.
1: Oh, no.
0: And my husband and the other one were asleep the entire time. So it was me dealing with my eldest granddaughter. And so, yes, wet wipes, which we didn't have at the time. I just grabbed clothes, whatever I could find.
1: Sure.
0: But wet wipes, you know, they come with me on every trip now. Plus, they're good for wiping down picnic tables and every other, you know, anything where you want to disinfect something.
1: Yes, because I'm always, when I go camping, I'm trying to wipe. I'm like, okay, I'm wetting paper towel. I'm like, okay, let's put hand sanitizer. I don't know what to do. Wet wipes kind of solves everything. Okay, these are some good tips. If you have some more camping tips, give us a call, 1-866-468-4422. 1-866-468-4422. And we have a call now from Fireman Ron, who is here in Calgary. Hi there, Ron.
2: Hi, Jenny. How are you?
1: I'm well. How are you?
2: I'm doing fine. While since I've talked for traffic, but this is I guess you call it a hack that we discovered years ago. It's a device, brand name was Cobber, C-O-B-B-E-R. And it's basically like a bandana that you wrap around your neck after having soaked it in water for a couple of hours. When you soak it in water, it swells up like a sausage. And then as that water evaporates, it keeps you cool. So if you're camping or hiking where it's hot, this will keep you cool. It's like having your own personal air conditioner.
1: I have seen these things. I've never used them, but I always wondered if they worked that well.
2: Oh, they work phenomenally well. And you don't have to buy the brand name. My wife's made them many times. They're really inexpensive if you make them yourself. And if you buy the, I'm sure there's other brands that do the same thing, but Cobber is the brand name that we used originally.
1: Okay, I'm curious about making it yourself. So what do? You take a handkerchief or a bandana or something. What do you put in there? Do you put something in there?
2: Yeah, I think, you know, the little beads that you buy that you can soak in water and they swell right up to like a marble size for putting in a vase?
1: Yeah.
2: You just sew some of those into a tube that's long enough to go around your neck and tie, and then you soak them. They swell up, and you get the same result.
1: Ron, this is a genius hack.
0: That is brilliant. I've never heard of that before, ever.
2: Well, it works really, really well. So if you're getting the kind of temperatures we're going to get this weekend, it's going to be a popular item if you've got one.
1: Yeah, tell me about it. Okay, fantastic, Ron. Thank you so much for the call.
2: You're welcome. Good to talk to you.
1: Good to talk to you as well. Lee.
0: Never.

0: I have done the bandana trick.
1: Yeah.
0: But I have never done the, I've never even heard of that thing. I don't know how I've missed that all these years.
1: That sounds brilliant. Brilliant.
0: Yeah.
1: Because like it is going to be hot.
0: If it's going to be in the 30s, you want to keep your neck cool too.
1: Yeah.
0: And then you're keeping the sun off of it too at the same time.
1: Well, this is the thing because you do a lot of hiking. Mm-hmm. So, yeah. I mean, what are your...
0: Well, you know, I put my baseball cap into the water, put it on, let it drip down. That helps, but it doesn't last for very long.
1: Yeah.
0: And I'd be curious, like, does it last for 15 minutes, an hour? I don't know how long it lasts, but that's a very cool thing to try.
1: That is a very good one. What are some other ways to stay cool when you're hiking?
0: I mean, that's a tough one. I dip my feet always in water. Like if we stop and there's anything cold around, I take my shoes and socks off.
1: Yeah.
0: I wade in up to my knees, cover myself in water. I mean, that does help. I feel like it revives my feet and it gives me more energy.
1: Yeah.
0: I don't know if other people feel the same, but it's invigorating.
1: Well, and it probably like restricts that blood flow a bit so you don't feel like you're... And it's hot and swollen.
0: And it's Alberta, and those lakes are bloody cold.
1: They are very cold. They are extremely cold. Give us a call. Let us know what other hacks you have for camping or hiking, for that matter. You can reach us at 1-866-468-4422. And we are going to head back to the phones now. We're going to talk to Steve. Steve, who's calling in from Edmonton. Hi there, Steve.
2: Hello, how are you?
1: I'm well, thank you. So what is your camping hack?
2: Well, as you know, and your guest, I believe, mentioned earlier about the perils of trying to get a fire going consistently in, you know, a variance of conditions. So what I've been doing for a number of years, I had access to these thin, raw boards. They're about a quarter of an inch thick. They're about 4 inches wide and about 20 inches long. And they're easy to get. Most people probably have a few things like that in their garage anyway.
1: Yeah.
2: And you take a handful of those, bring them with you camping, and with a little hand axe or even a hunting knife, you can knock off little quarter inch, eighth of an inch, even slices with your knife onto the end of the board, and you end up with a whole bunch of these small, bone-dry little sticks, and you can get a fire going anywhere with that. And then, of course, you put your regular firewood around that before you start it, because it'll burn quickly and hot, and so you get your other stuff going really, really well.
1: Oh, that's a good idea. And then dual purpose, you're also clearing stuff probably out of your garage or your yard at the same time.
2: Yeah, pretty much.
1: Do you do a lot of camping, Steve?
2: Well, I used to do a lot of camping, and to be honest with you, the way the system works now with provincial and federal camping, it's a nightmare. I do less camping than, unfortunately, than what I used to do. You know, I've been hours waiting on two cell phones to try to get into a spot 5,000, 10,000 people deep, and I'm a bit tired of that. So now I just basically go to non-provincial, non-federal camping sites and take my chances.
1: Okay, take your chances and you take your boards of wood. Steve, thanks so much for the call.
2: You're welcome.
1: That is a good one from Steve, too, because I found myself over this past weekend when we were trying to start a fire, it's like, did we bring any paper? I think we forgot to bring paper.
0: And did you remember the axe? That's the other thing.
1: The axe we did.
0: The axe. You need to remember that axe. Right?
1: The axe we did. But we did have old boards, but I never thought to kind of...
0: Just pare it.
1: Yeah.
0: And then they just light like nothing at all.
1: Yeah.
0: Yeah. And it also keeps kids busy too, right? Like they love. I mean, not little kids, but big kids.
1: No.
0: I mean, they would love to do that.
1: A little bit of whittling. Mm-hmm. That is a really good one. Okay. That's a very helpful tip from Steve. Now, I mean, you've been camping, as you said, for decades, but you go with other people as well. You see other campers along the way. What are some of the like most useful things you've learned from other campers through your decades of camping?
0: On the West Coast Trail, we were at our last campsite, and a woman rolls in with her brand spanking new tent that she's never put up in her life. And she's never put up a tent in her life. And so, you know, my advice is, if you've bought any new equipment before you head out, especially if it's going to be dark, which it was, is to try everything. Make sure everything is there, because, you know, things go wrong. They, you know, companies don't always throw in all the cords, say, that you need.
1: Yeah.
0: It's just plan in advance, check all your gear in advance. And that's the thing. I mean, I make those mistakes too. And especially at the beginning of the season, because you haven't been out

0: yet. And once you're out, you're in the routine and everything's ready. But if, you know, in the fall, you've put everything away, you forget what you've put away, and it's easy. And I think that happens to everyone. I'm not the only person that happens
1: to. For sure.
0: Yeah.
1: For sure. So check your gear. And if you have something new, I can't imagine being on the West Coast Trail with a new tent I've never used before.
0: Well, not the greatest, right?
1: Poor thing. Poor thing. And I guess in that same vein, if you're hiking, if you're going on a hike, new boots probably aren't the best.
0: Not the best if it's going to be more than a couple kilometers, right? You know, you don't need those blisters right off the bat.
1: Yeah.
0: And yeah, definitely break them in beforehand.
1: So how do you break them in?
0: I walk a lot, hike a lot. Like, you know, they say walk around your house. You know, that really doesn't do anything. You need
1: it's
0: to go.
1: It's not really like a mountain or a trail.
0: No, you need to go out for a proper, like, 6 kilometer, 7 kilometer hike and do that a couple of times. And also your feet swell up as the day goes on, right? So
1: yes.
0: Do it in the morning before your feet have swollen up, and that should help break them in.
1: I have learned that buying, you know, half a size to a size above my regular foot
0: is useful, right?
1: Yes.
0: Absolutely.
1: Because I have run into the problem where my hiking boots have like been the right size if I'm just wearing them to wear them. But once I start hiking and then going downhill,
0: well, the other
1: goodbye
0: thing,
1: toenails.
0: The other thing I always do is I bring a pair of sandals for the car, so that the minute I'm back at the car after a hike, I can change into something that's a lot more comfortable.
1: And your feet can be free.
0: Mm-hmm. And then I can go in the water and also cool them down.
1: Okay, that is a good one too. Mm-hmm. So when you're hiking, have your sandals ready. You're full of good tips, Lee. We want to hear if our listeners have any tips for camping coming up to this long weekend. Maybe you saw something on social media that actually worked. You can call in 1-866-468-4422. You can email alberta@noon@cbc.ca. Lee, have you seen any of these camping hacks on social media?
0: You know, I've probably seen some, but none that I've really paid attention to, because some of them are pretty odd and weird, and they look good on social media, but I don't know if they really work.
1: Well, and I look at them too, I'm like, that just doesn't seem like it would work. I feel like a lot of them need debunking.
0: Or they're too much work to get ready for. So, you know, keep it simple. Really, it's keep it simple when you're going. And, you know, we don't, nothing needs to be complicated. And most of what I'm talking about is just common sense, I think.
1: Yeah.
0: Don't you think?
1: It is. But I guess if you're out of the camping habit as well, then it's like, have a checklist.
0: You should have.
1: A checklist is a good thing.
0: It really is a good thing. And I can speak to that because I was at the Columbia Ice Fields camping a couple of years ago, and we forgot the tent poles. And, you know, it's like, okay, could we get an expensive reservation at the hotel? Or do we drive back to Calgary? Or what do we do? And we ended up, we did have rope. That's something else everyone should throw in their car.
1: Oh.
0: Just rope, paracord, it comes in handy for a variety of reasons. So we strung things up with rope, and it wasn't very good. It didn't look good, but it saved our bacon for 2 nights.
1: Oh, well,
0: yeah,
1: that'll do it then. Okay, rope, paracord, good to have. We do have an email from Aurora who says, in our family, we followed my mom's camping hack of not camping. To quote her, camping is no holiday for me. I mean,
0: for women,
1: that can be true.
0: I absolutely think, especially the meal prep beforehand and gathering all the gear.
1: This is my one and only beef with camping, is the figuring out the meals ahead of time, doing the shopping, and getting it all ready.
0: 100%.
1: I don't love that.
0: No, I don't either. And it takes a lot of mental effort.
1: Yes.
0: And, you know, every year when I go out, especially backcountry camping, it's like, oh, what am I going to have? Oh, chili again. Oh, and again.
1: Yeah.
0: And or soup. Or, you know, it's trying to come up with something that I don't have to go and spend $10 for a prepackaged meal times two, times however many days. And I just don't love those prepackaged meals for the most part.
1: Yeah.
0: So I do think it is an onerous task to deal with.
1: It is. But once you have that done, Aurora, I'm telling you, it's worth it. I think you could do it. I think you could break your mom's camping hack of not camping.
0: And once you're at the campground, then you can relax, right? Because everything is done, and that is the good part.
1: Yes. And it's like you can set up your little home. When we car camp, which is mostly what we do, we don't do a lot of backcountry. Like, I like to have comfort when I camp as well.
0: Yes. Like a cot, maybe.
1: A cot would

0: be preferred. Instead, we have a far too high air mattress. But then I find with the air mattress, depending on where you are, then it can get cold if it's really high. Because I'm like, I feel like there's so much cold air that's trapped underneath me.
1: Oh, really?
0: So that's now interesting. I know. And like my husband is like, that's not science. I'm like, well, it's science in my brain. So I like to do things like bring a feather bed to put on. Like it's just a small mattress.
1: And a proper pillow, right?
0: Yes, we bring proper pillows and we bring fleece sheets because I just like to be comfortable. But in that same vein, if you are somebody who likes to be comfortable when you camp, I have found hot water bottles. If you boil some water at night, I have two bottles, fill those up, put them in your bed. Mm-hmm. Then when you go into bed,
1: they're lovely.
0: You've got this like very warm.
1: Yes. And you know, you could do that this weekend with cold water. Take cold water.
0: Yes.
1: From a stream or a lake if it's really hot, and then put that in your, you probably don't even need your sleeping bag, but at least you could put your feet on it. And that might cool you down a little bit.
0: I never even thought of
1: Neither
0: that.
1: Neither did I until right now.
0: I was so obsessed with staying warm.
1: Exactly. I'm a big fan of throwing the boiling water in an Nalgene bottle, and that keeps your sleeping bag toasty warm. On a colder night, for sure.
0: Yeah.
1: But we got to think about the hot, you know, it could be quite hot and uncomfortable in the tents this weekend.
0: Yes. And the thing is, camping is already like, you're out there fighting for your life. Let's be real. It's all about survival. So if you can make the survival
1: fun,
0: as fun and comfortable as possible, yeah, I think that's the ticket.
1: I think so too.
0: So we want to know, what are you doing for camping hacks? Or maybe you have a really good hack for more comfort camping for those of us who are a little bit more delicate in the outdoors. Give us a call, 1-866-468-4422, 1-866-468-4422. We are going to keep this conversation going in the next half hour. You can also email alberta@noon@cbc.ca. In the meantime, let's check in with Janet French for a CBC News update. Hi, Janet.
2: Hello, Jenny. The RCMP say a 23-year-old Edmonton man is missing after his canoe tipped over on Lake Isle. Evansburg RCMP are leading the search on the waterway just north of Wabamun Lake. They say two people were canoeing on Tuesday afternoon when the wind picked up and the canoe tipped. One boater made it to the shore safely, but the other did not. The RCMP say boats, a helicopter, and search and rescue teams continue to look for the man. And there's anxiety-provoking news for some people with travel plans. The union representing WestJet flight attendants has given the airline a 72-hour strike notice. WestJet then issued a 72-hour lockout notice and warns that some flights could be canceled as early as tomorrow. The flight attendants have been without a contract since the end of last year. The lack of ground pay is at the heart of the contract dispute. And turning to the weather in Edmonton today, sky clearing this afternoon, wind gusting to 40 kilometers per hour, a high of 25 degrees, could feel like 27 with the Humidex. UV index is 6 or high. And in Calgary, sunny, high of 28, UV index 7 or high. And it should stay clear tonight in Calgary with a low of 15 degrees. Right now in Edmonton, it is 23 degrees, and in Calgary, it is 21 degrees and mostly cloudy.
0: Thanks so much for that, Janet.
2: You're welcome.
0: That was Janet French with a CBC News update. I'm Jenny Howe. This is Alberta at Noon. And today we are talking camping hacks. So we're headed into the August long weekend. A lot of us are venturing into the great outdoors. What is your best camping hack? Give us a call, 1-866-468-4422, 1-866-468-4422. You can also email alberta@noon@cbc.ca. And earlier we were talking about some viral camping hacks on social media. We heard some clips off the top. Some of them were doable. Some of them were, let's say, dubious. So there is a fella down in Florida who has done us all a favor, and he's tried out a bunch of these viral videos himself to see whether they actually work. Michael McAnally is a YouTuber who does videos about outdoor adventures on his channel, Open Air Problems. He joins me now. Hi, Michael.
3: Hello, how are you?
0: I'm well, thank you. Thank you for being on the show as well from sunny Florida. Now, I had a look at your video. I had a look at you debunking some of these hacks. I mean, some of them that you did have like tens of millions of views. So what made you want to actually try them out for yourself?

0: itself?
1: Well, I am an outdoor adventurer, and I've completed things such as the Appalachian Trail, the Colorado Trail, and I'm doing some more trails this year. But just being an outdoorsman, you know, you see these things come up on the social media platforms, and I always question whether these are either real or if they're doing it just for the content and clicks.
0: Yeah, I am the same, but, you know, I haven't ever actually tried them. I just make up my own mind. But you actually went and you tried some of these. So what are some that you gave a whirl?
1: Well, I mean, I went with probably one of the most viral ones that I found. It had 92 million views on TikTok. And that one was a water filter where basically you had three canisters that were one higher, one medium, and one low. And the water is supposed to go from the top canister to the middle canister down to the bottom canister and filter out through a ripped T-shirt that goes from one canister to the next. And then you're supposed to take the bottom canister, which is going to be the clean water, boil that, and then you can have fresh water.
0: I have seen this one, and I have always thought, A, that's too much work, and B, how is this water going to flow? Like, isn't it just going to get soaked up in the shirt? Those were my initial thoughts, but you actually did it. So what did you find?
1: Well, I let it sit for 30 minutes and I didn't have a single drop of water go from one container to the next container to the next container. So I think that one is debunked. So I'm not quite sure, you know, I used cotton materials. I used the exact same containers and it just didn't work.
0: Well, maybe it's just that your top wasn't as cropped as the woman in the original video. Maybe that was it.
1: I think there was a reason why she got a lot of clicks and I didn't on mine. So,
0: okay, tell me about another one that you tried.
1: Probably one of the more interesting ones that I tried was a pair of duct tape waterproof boots. And basically you put your foot into a plastic sack, you duct tape a stick on the bottom of your foot and a stick on the back of your foot. And then you create a duct tape boot around the plastic that goes from top to the bottom of your foot. And it's supposed to, you know, create waterproof shoes for you to use to be able to do a river crossing and not get your feet wet.
0: My biggest question is, how do you walk with a stick under your foot? But anyway, if you're just crossing a river, I guess. So did that one work?
1: So the stick is only to help you create the boot and be able to continue to pull your foot back out. So once you're done, you pull your foot out and the sticks out, and then you have this like created duct tape boot. So this one took me about 30 minutes to create one boot on one foot, and I was sweating and I had already torn holes in the plastic. And so it was definitely, it's just not worth it. I'd rather take my shoes off or either get my shoes wet. I don't care either one, but it's just not worth it.
0: That sounds way too frustrating.
1: Now, there were a couple that I did that actually had some real application that I think were things that I would think would be useful. One of those being a baby food, these little yogurt dots that are sold by Gerber, and they come in a little freeze-dried bag. Now, the camping hack was basically to grind that up into a fine powder, add some water, add some granola, and you have a breakfast. And that was absolutely delicious. And that's actually something that I would do and that was useful.
0: Sounds like a good, like, backcountry kind of thing, too.
1: Now, the second one that I actually found useful is two things that we have every day in our house that we throw away that I think would be, you know, a good thing to carry on a wet trip or any trip that you want to have a fire starter with you. And that's lint from your dryer and the end of a toilet paper roll. And so if you just stuff the lint inside of the toilet paper roll, throw that stuff inside of a plastic sack, carry it with you so it stays dry, you got a perfect fire starter that will basically light anything after that.
0: Okay, Michael, you are blowing my mind right now, and I'll tell you why. So we have been talking about dryer lint, but putting it inside a toilet paper tube is the best idea, because I have in our bathroom at home, like, we have rows and rows of these tubes because for whatever reason, I just can't throw them out. I keep saying to my husband, I think these are going to come in handy for something. And I think I just found it. I think I just justified keeping these for all these weeks. So that is useful and you're going to help my marriage. So

0: Thank you very much. With that,
1: that might be a hoarder problem. Yeah,
0: I guess that's a different show for a different day. So, Michael, after doing all of these videos, what's your main takeaway?
1: Well, first and foremost, the guys that put the time and effort into creating these 60 to 90, second TikToks, it's a lot of work. So I'm super impressed that they put all of that work just to create such short content. I'm a long form content guy, but they put a lot of work into those things. And, but some of them are 100% not real. And some of them could even be dangerous. I mean, there was the one where, they showed using a tampon as a water filter. And, that's something that I think is a dangerous thing, because if you actually look at how a tampon's made, there are things inside of that tampon that you don't want to go into the water that you're putting inside of your body. And I would also recommend that females, really look at what they're putting inside of their body as far as that goes, because I don't want to drink tampon water. I don't think anybody else should either. There's a reason why it's not a filter. And that was a dangerous one, I think, that would misdirect people. So definitely look fully into these things before you try them or before you find them, useful in your own lives. But yeah, that was my take on it, was finding things that are these useful or are they not useful.
0: Well, I very much appreciate that you did this work for us and that you were willing to come on and talk to us today about it. Thanks so much, Michael.
1: Thank you. Have a great day.
0: You too. Michael McAnally is a YouTube content creator in Lake City, Florida. His channel is Open Air Problems. We want to know, what's your camping hack, your favorite trick at the campsite to make the experience easier, cheaper, cozier, maybe just more fun? Give us a call at 1-866-468-4422, 1-866-468-4422. And still with us for the hour is Lee McAdam. Lee is an outdoor and adventure blogger based in Bray Creek. She's the founder of hikebiketravel.com. Lee, what did you think about Michael's adventures in camping hacks?
2: Well, the one about the filter, that got 92 million views.
0: Yeah.
2: And he couldn't even get a couple of drops.
0: Couldn't even
2: of water.
0: Get a drop.
2: So how did they do that? Like, that makes, was that an AI kind of thing? You start wondering, don't you?
0: Or, you don't see how it's cut and produced. So
2: yeah, very interesting.
0: Yeah. So that just goes to show you, do your homework, see if this actually works before deciding that this is the method, Before you leave home, exactly. Okay, we are going to head back to the phone lines. We've got a call from Mark, who is calling in from Edmonton. Hi there, Mark.
3: Hello there, Jenny and Lee. Thank you for having me on the show. Good afternoon.
0: Oh, you're very welcome. What hack do you have to share with us, Mark?
3: Well, I just went to the University of Walking, which is El Camino in Spain. I walked the Primitivo route. And not being a regular hiker or out in the mountains, every day was a learning lesson. And I think there's some things that I'd just like to share with anyone who is doing a walk that's going to go take them more than probably 4 or 5 hours. I walk between 25 and 35 kilometers a day.
0: Whoa.
3: And I sure learned a lot. But the things that I learned the most, the number one is, whatever you're taking, have a look at it, put it on, and then cut it in half. That would be the first thing. The second one is, make sure you take care of your feet. Merino socks are amazing. And you can get something called Compede, which works really, really well to help prevent blisters, because blisters will end your trip.
0: Mm.
3: And I guess the third trick that I would do is, if you're going somewhere, you can, especially if it's out of the country, buy poles or walking poles. Learn how to use them before you go, but they really are worth it. And buying those things wherever you're going is a little bit better than trying to sneak them on to your carry-on baggage. And they're just as fine. So those are some of the things that I've learned. I learned a lot more, but those are three that really don't cost anything and really made a difference on the trip.
0: Those are really good tips for anybody who's going hiking. Mark, how long did it take you to do the El Camino?
3: Well, I went the Primitivo route, and it took about 340 some kilometers, and I think it was 12 days.
0: What? You did that in 12 days?
3: Yeah, 12, 13 days. Yeah, no rest. So it's like you do, an average of 30 some kilometers a day, and yeah.

0: You wake up the next day and do it again. And it was all through the Pyrenees. It was through the northern part of Spain, from the northeast part all the way down to Santiago de Compostela. So it was an incredible journey, and what a way to learn how to be in the mountains and to be around people, rely on others, listen, learn, especially to your body. Number one, cut whatever you're taking in half. Two, make sure you look after your feet. And three, those poles make a difference.
1: Well, after you just did 340 clicks, I am absolutely going to believe you. Mark, first of all, congratulations on doing the El Camino. And thank you so much for sharing your tips with us this afternoon.
0: Oh, thank you. Thanks for the show. I love it.
1: I'm so glad. Thanks. Lee, what do you make of Mark's tips for hiking? You've done a lot of hiking.
2: And I would completely agree with him on Compede. That was a game changer for me when I did the Cumbria Way in England many years ago. And you don't see it always marketed in Canada under Compede, and you can find it in a pharmacy, and it will say Band-Aid, but it's got some sort of substance in it that starts the healing process.
1: Oh.
2: And you can buy different sizes, and really it is a game changer. You can buy it on Amazon under Compede, but it is a game changer if you are prone to blisters.
1: Yeah.
2: 100% think it's amazing. Merino wool socks, they also don't smell as much. So really, really a good, anything merino wool is good. And, you know, I was thinking when he was speaking, the other thing, you know, he's saying to cut everything in half, which is very true. And that goes for car campers too, because, you know, if you've taken a lot of stuff, it's hard to find that stuff unless you're...
1: True.
2: Very, very organized person.
1: You don't want to see my car, Lee.
2: You know, and then the frustration level goes up and you're supposed to be relaxing.
1: It's so true. It's so true. That is a very good reminder. Okay, we're going to head back to the phones now and talk to Laura. Laura, who's phoning from Edmonton this afternoon. Hi there, Laura.
3: Hi. This is such a fun topic. Thank you.
1: You're very welcome. And fun because people like you are giving us all sorts of tips.
3: Well, first of all, we did a big camp with my family at one time, and we were having souvlaki for dinner, my particular family, and everybody else was doing like the hot dog thing. And, you know, well, they were a little envious, to say the least.
1: No kidding.
3: No big deal. You chop up your whatever it is that you want on a skewer. You can freeze them, and they're ready to go when you want to use them after the next day or whatever you get there. But here's the fun thing that I thought would be great. You can do a birthday cake over a double boiler. And we did this when we were backpacking because it was somebody's birthday. It's not hard. It takes a little bit longer to bake, but that's in consideration of where you are. And you put it in, you could do a cake mix or your own cake mix or whatever it is that you want to do. And line it, of course, with so it doesn't stick. And then you put your batter in, and then you put that over a pot that has boiled water. You can also cover this as well, and it will bake a lovely cake for somebody's birthday or dessert. Yeah, it works.
1: And you did this when you were backpacking.
3: Yes, I know. Amazing.
1: And it worked.
3: Okay. It does.
1: I've never made a cake using a double boiler, but there's no reason why that wouldn't work over an oven. This is a very good tip. Also, I like your souvlaki tip as well, Laura.
3: Yeah, we kind of go gourmet-ish.
1: Yeah.
3: We're eating craft dinner, which is okay, but...
1: It's fine, but...
3: Know, it's fun.
1: Sometimes you want to zhuzh it up.
3: Yeah, we do.
1: Good, you're my kind of camper. Laura, thanks so much for your tips.
2: She's my kind of camper.
3: Thank you so much. And I just want to comment what Mark was just saying about the Nordic poles.
1: Yeah.
3: They are really lovely to use. So, when you use them, they also work your upper body, not just, you know... with nothing, if you're not using them, just your legs. So they're really a nice asset if people choose to use them. So thank you, Mark, for saying that or mentioning them. It's good. So thank you.
1: Thanks.
3: Thank you so much for having me today.
1: You're welcome. Thank you, Laura. Making a cake.
2: Okay, I haven't done that in the backcountry.
1: That's next level.
2: That is next level. You know, like melted chocolate over, like all

0: milk chocolate and put it on things.
1: Sure. But,
0: you know, making a cake and the whole, you know, you can buy those stoves so that it's a little bit easier, but she really seemed to be all in. I would like to go camping with her.
1: Me too. Laura, if you're still listening, Lee and I would like to.
0: Yeah, please invite us on the next visit.
1: Yes, and you know, if you need one of us to say it's our birthday, we will, so we can get that cake. But I do remember when I was younger camping with my family, and my mom used to make like upside down pineapple cake. Mm-hmm. It's like true. She made it over the campfire.
0: But you know, you can do stuff like you can make a bannock mix, so someone could go online and just look at a recipe for bannock, and you can roll the dough onto a stick and then put the stick in the fire, and then when it's finished, probably roll maybe a little bit of butter and then some cinnamon sugar.
1: Oh,
0: that's really good.
1: Like a bannock churro combo. Yeah. And like, what's the worst that happens, really?
0: It falls into the fire.
1: It falls in. You're no worse off. Okay, we have an email now from Janet, who says, we love camping with a group of friends. We always split up the meals, so each of us only has to take care of one meal, much less shopping to do. I always make pulled pork and coleslaw ahead of time. Then all we have to do is heat up the pork and put it on some fresh rolls. Very little cleanup. Extra tip, always pick the Friday night meal. Then you can relax the rest of the weekend. Yes, Janet. Yes, get it out of the way. But I love this idea that Janet's got of making whatever you can ahead of time.
0: Yeah, we do that too.
1: And just heat it up.
0: That's right. And you know, I do think really good food in the backcountry makes a big difference. You know, it's something that you look forward to. You know, it's so satisfying, and it just ends a day on a very nice note. People have that to look forward to all day long.
1: For sure, especially backcountry, because it's a lot more work than just car camping.
0: It is. So, and you know, and eating, I mean, there are lots of you out there that are eating your prepackaged things with a long spoon, but it just doesn't quite cut it for me. And we'll take a steak and we'll take salad and I'll put the spices on the steak beforehand and have frozen it. And we'll have a really nice like steak and salad meal the first night with naan bread.
1: Okay, you've got this dialed in, Lee. You've got it dialed in. Let's hear now from Jeanette, who is phoning from Lethbridge. Hi there, Jeanette.
2: Hi, thanks for having me on the show.
1: You're welcome. So what is your camping trick?
2: Okay, when I was younger, I used to do little like 2-3 day backcountry camping trips. And I'm from Calgary, so, you know, in the Kananaskis area. At the top, I'd always like a nice glass of wine. So what I would do is I would get one of those boxed wines and happily drink most of the wine before leaving. put the vessel in a Ziploc bag, keep my fingers crossed, of course.
1: Yeah.
2: And when I got to the top, I would have a little bit of wine. And then when the wine was done, I'd blow up the vessel, put a t-shirt on it, use it as a pillow.
1: Oh, what?
0: That is annoyance.
1: Stop it. Wine and a pillow?
0: Yeah, that's brilliant.
2: Yeah, and then one time I used it as a floaty in the lake when I got to the top.
1: You
0: should be on TikTok.
1: For real. For real. You've done some experimenting and I love it. But like boxed wine, like that is a very good way to bring it. But it didn't occur to me until you said it to actually put that into a Ziploc bag so you're not toting the box. Because of course the box is cumbersome and annoying, but a bag?
0: Yeah.
1: That's easy. Jeanette, the pillow, that is next level. I'm absolutely doing this my next trip, even just my next hike, frankly.
0: Seriously.
1: Thanks so much for the call, Jeanette.
2: I was pretty desperate to bring some wine, so.
1: No judgment here. No judgment here. This is a safe space. I'm glad you got your wine.
2: Yeah, well, thank you so much.
1: Thanks, Jeanette. That's another good tip.
0: Okay, so I bring wine in a little tiny Nalgene bottle, you know, maybe a 10-ouncer. So there's 2 nights worth of wine, 5 ounces a night.
1: Yeah.
0: But this with the pillow, that is really quite ingenious.
1: That is really smart.
0: Yeah, I like that.
1: Yeah, that was a really good one. Okay, I think we have time still to hear from Judy. Judy, who's phoning in from Red Deer this afternoon. Hi there, Judy.
3: Hi, how are you guys?
1: We're good, thanks. How are you doing?
3: I'm great. I love this topic.
1: Oh, yeah. Excellent. We've heard some very good trip or

0: tricks, tips, whatever you want to call them, hacks. What do you have to add to the mix, Judy?
1: Well, I love Michael's idea. I had that idea of the toilet paper rolls. Don't throw them away. Put them down by the laundry and stuff your lint in there.
0: That's so smart.
1: So lightweight to pack out, and it'll start your fire, no problem. That's a good hack. You can burn it, whatever's, even the bounce sheets I put in the toilet paper roll.
0: Oh, and then it smells good too.
1: Not too shabby. The second hint is, you know, sheepskin throws that are real sheepskin.
0: Yeah.
1: Yeah, like you give to a baby, or maybe they're on the floor or decorate your couch. But I got a sheepskin, I don't know, it's just something I wanted. It seemed so warm when I was 15. I'm a senior now, but I bring sheepskin camping all the time.
0: Oh.
1: I sleep on them. It is the warmest underpad you could ever have. And also that you'd put it on your lawn chair around the fire. You know, the mountains get so cold at night.
0: Yes.
1: It is warm on the back. So sheepskin's a number one on my, it's bulky, but they're so worth having.
0: I love
1: being
0: warm.
1: And then the last expensive hack, the best thing that anyone should buy is the jet boil. Don't know if you know that little camp stove that will boil water within like maximum 3 minutes.
0: Oh, I've heard of these.
2: Mm-hmm. Very fast.
1: Since the invention of the the mixed fuel for it. So I got one as soon as they came out, and I think it's 30 years old. And I just bought a recent one just because the little igniter burned out, but worth every penny of the, $120. Boil water for your washing hair, boil water for washing dishes, boil water to cleanse things. And it's so lightweight for your backpack too.
0: Oh, these are very good tips. Judy, thank you so much for all of those. I really like the sheepskin because I love being warm. And let's try to sneak in one more call from Gail. Gail, who's on the line from Redcliffe. Hi there, Gail.
3: Hello. You mentioned you use a feather bed on your air mattress.
0: I do.
3: I get colder than an air mattress, too. And what I use is, I don't know if you've seen those blue foam. They're a thin foam, rolls up pretty small.
0: Oh, yeah.
3: And I put that on top of my air mattress, and it keeps me well insulated.
0: Oh, that is a much easier to pack idea than the feather bed I make my husband tote into the car. So those thin, blue foam rollers, that's a really good one.
3: Yeah, and the other thing is, I've been using neck coolers for years, and I'm going to mail you a couple for you and your guests.
0: Oh, Gail, that's very kind of you.
2: That's lovely.
0: So, So you can answer the question for us then. How do you make them?
3: Oh, I don't make them. I get them from a friend.
0: Oh, you have a friend who makes them.
3: Yeah, it's not a business or anything. She just makes them.
0: Oh, well, that's a good friend to have. Well, very much appreciate that. I appreciate your tip. I appreciate your generosity. Gail, thanks so much for the call.
3: Okay, bye-bye. Take care.
0: You too. And okay, now we're going to get into this email from Ron. This is important. He was on the line from Calgary, couldn't stay, but wanted to say, set up your tent under the sprinkler at home to simulate rainy conditions out in the bush. That is good.
2: I have never heard of that one either. That is actually a really good idea, especially if it's an old tent.
0: Yeah.
2: Right? An old tent. Then you can see if you do have a leak. And then if you do have a leak, you can also solve that issue. Go to MEC and buy Gear Aid Tenacious Tape. And that stuff is a dream. It comes on every trip with me.
0: Really?
2: I just pull out that tape. I put it on a tent. I put it on my sleeping bag. I put it on a down coat. And it stays. It's Tenacious Tape.
0: Tenacious Tape, okay.
2: The stuff is, it's like about $10, and it's just one of those things to have in your bag as a repair kit tool.
0: Okay, that is a good, that's mm-hmm. a good
2: it's a one, good one,
0: the tape. And yes, set your tent up under a sprinkler to see if there are any leaks. And if you're paranoid like me, who was camping in their youth in a canvas tent where it was like, mm-hmm. don't touch the side of the tent when it's raining because all the rain's going to come in. I'm still paranoid about anything touching the tent.
2: No, that's genius. Yeah.
0: That is very good. So all sorts of great ideas today. Some, Lee, that even you hadn't heard of in your...
2: Which is cool.
0: ...extensive decades of camping.
2: Well, and I love learning about new ones.
0: That's the thing. It just goes to show you there are so many

people with so many ideas. So I hope you were able to take away something from this show, something you can add to your camping toolkit. Thank you, everyone, for all of your calls and emails today. Thank you to our studio guest, Lee McAdam, a Bray Creek outdoor and adventure writer and founder of HikeBikeTravel.com. And thank you to YouTuber Michael McAnally in Florida. His channel is called Open Air Problems. Tomorrow, it's Gardening Friday. So we've got Joanna Chudy on the show to answer all of your questions. That conversation is tomorrow on Alberta

0: Hi, I'm Jenny Howe, the host of the podcast, This is Calgary. Now, I've lived in the city for more than two decades, and I've been talking about traffic on the airwaves for just about as long, so I have seen a thing or two. Curious? Great. Come explore the city with us in a new way every week. It won't take long, just 15 or 20 minutes. This is Calgary. 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

0: Season Game is live on CBC Gem with featured games on CBC Television. 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
1: Coming up after the news, it's Quirks and Quarks with Bob McDonald.
2: Yogurt's been around for about 7,000 years. We use bacterial cultures to start the fermentation process, but our ancestors used ants. Scientists made ant yogurt to find out why it works.
3: This is CBC News. It is a mix of sun and cloud and 21 degrees at the CBC in Northwest Calgary. 1 o'clock. Good afternoon. I'm Kenny Mason. WestJet flight attendants have issued a 72-hour strike notice, meaning they could strike as soon as Sunday. The airline responded by issuing a 72-hour lockout notice. Both sides continue to bargain around the clock in the hopes of averting a strike during the busy summer travel season. An Alberta labor relations professor says the key issue remains unpaid groundwork, the same issue behind an Air Canada strike last summer. Jason Foster specializes in labor relations and human resources at Athabasca University.
4: WestJet is not in a good bargaining position to be able to say, no, we're not going to give you ground pay, given that their main competitor has now ceded on that territory. And on the flip side, if the union walks away with a deal that doesn't include some kind of package around ground pay, their members are going to be remarkably unhappy with them. There's a lot of pressure on the union side, too, to be able to get a deal that looks very similar to the Air Canada deal.
3: Foster says there is still enough time to hammer out a deal and prevent a work stoppage. Premier Danielle Smith says the location of yesterday's Canada-Alberta Housing Fund was an act of goodwill. Red Deer was home to the announcement of $510 million from the federal government for water and wastewater infrastructure to support housing. It comes after a sore spot between the feds and the province when a $12 million housing accelerator grant was canceled with the city, though they were able to keep $3 million from that grant. Red Deer Mayor Cindy Jeffries says the new agreement could do more to make up for the previous loss of funding.
5: Prime Minister's office, as well as Minister Newdorf, have indicated that this announcement today will help us move forward into a source of funds where we'll be able to leverage more than the $9 million we've left on the table in the Housing Accelerator Fund.
3: Red Deer's housing accelerator grant was canceled due to a lack of meeting a blanket zoning condition that was required. Water Not Coal and its proponent Corb Lund are questioning the verification of signatures for its petition. The group is filing an application for judicial review, challenging the chief electoral officer's decision to deem that a citizen's initiative was unsuccessful. The petition asks the provincial government to prohibit all new coal mining and the exploration on the eastern slopes of the Rockies, including the Grassy Mountain and Blackstone projects. After submitting more than 207,000 signatures, Elections Alberta says its staff verified 172,000 signatures below the 177,000 signature threshold required. Lund is asking the court to either set aside the decision, declare the Water Not Coal initiative successful, or alternatively return the matter to Elections Alberta for reconsideration. The Alberta Motor Transport Association is celebrating an uptick in interest in programs aimed at improving road safety. 100 people have graduated from its Certified Transportation Safety Coordinator and Certified Safety Professional Designation programs. The programs were created in 2018 to teach people to develop, implement, and manage safety systems for commercial trucking companies. Association President Robert Harper says he hopes it leads to safer roads and fewer trucking crashes.
6: It's a pretty significant milestone that we have our 100th graduate. We also have created relationships with Manitoba and Saskatchewan, who are also used our program to create programs in their province as well.
3: Harper says he's also seeing interest from other parts of the country. One person is dead after a stabbing in the

0: southwest community of Ross Carrick at around 10:30 last night. Calgary police were called out to the area near 15th Avenue and 38th Street Southwest for a disturbance. When they arrived, one person was found suffering from a stab wound. He was rushed to hospital in what EMS says was critical life-threatening condition, but police say he later died of his injuries. Two people have been arrested, and police say the suspect and victim did know each other. And FIFA may hold the next World Cup, but dozens of European soccer associations say they hold the players. They warn those players will be absent from the field if a controversial offer from FIFA leadership goes through. UEFA is boycotting the proposal by President Gianni Infantino, which would open international soccer to partial private ownership. The European Football Association says it unanimously rejects this deal and accuses FIFA of trying to coerce leagues into agreement. It says the teams will not participate in any FIFA competition for as long as the proposal remains alive. Angela Knight has a look at traffic.
1: We're still seeing delays on Glenmore Trail in both directions because of a couple of incidents. Eastbound Glenmore Trail approaching Deerfoot, the left lane is blocked by a collision there. Traffic's backed up toward McLeod Trail. And then westbound on Glenmore Trail at Center Street, the right lane is blocked. There's a multi-vehicle collision there. If you see a traffic problem, please let me know. The number is either pound or star 1010.
0: And in the forecast for Calgary, sunny and a high of 28 degrees.
2: Hi, I'm Bob McDonald. Welcome to the Best of Quirks and Quarks. This week, we're showcasing some of our team's favorite interviews. We start with a story about one of the world's first plant eaters that lived about 307 million years ago on what is now Cape Breton Island in Nova Scotia. We'll also hear from robotics researchers who studied elephant trunk whiskers. And we'll unpack the discovery of a 23 million-year-old Arctic rhino. We'll find out about a program to teach science to people in prisons, and then there's the story about a Canadian chef's effort to revive an old way of making yogurt with ants. All this today on the Best of Quirks and Quarks. These days, when you're trying to host a group of friends for dinner, there are any number of different diets to accommodate. Vegetarian, pescatarian, gluten-free, carnivore. Well, it didn't used to be like that. If you go back, like way, way back to hundreds of millions of years ago, when animals were first making their way onto land, all creatures ate the same thing, meat. And we know that from their fossilized, sharp, carnivorous teeth. But now, a 307-million-year-old fossil discovered in Nova Scotia may represent one of the world's first plant-eating animals, and it's changing what we thought we knew about herbivore history. Dr. Hilary Madden is an associate professor of paleontology in the Department of Earth Sciences at Carleton University in Ottawa. Hello, and welcome back to Quirks and Quarks.
3: Hi, thanks for having me.
2: Tell me where in Nova Scotia this fossil was found. What kind of environment was it in?
3: Brian Hebert, our longtime collaborator and colleague out in Nova Scotia, found this little beast in the cliffs inside of a fossil tree trunk, or the infill of that tree trunk, out on Cape Breton at a place called Point Oconee.
2: Now, the scientist who found it, who is he?
3: So Brian Hebert is what we would call an amateur or a non-professional paleontologist, but has effectively grown up with the cliffs and looking for fossils in Joggins, Nova Scotia. And he's worked with many of the best geologists and paleontologists over the years. And we are fortunate to have him a part of our team right now as well.
2: So he's a citizen scientist.
3: That's right. Exactly. Yeah.
2: Wow. So how different would that area of Cape Breton have been 307 million years ago?
3: Right. So we understand that part of Nova Scotia would have had a much more tropical-like climate. So a much more warm, tropical, swamp-like, forested, closing coastline. So this is at a point in time where the continents are coming together to form the supercontinent Pangaea.
2: Well, tell me about this fossil. What's it look like and what went through your mind when you saw it?
3: So we saw this little animal. So when Brian discovered it and put it in my hand, we got immediately very excited because it was almost instantly recognizable as an animal known as a microsaur, small lizard-like animals or small reptiles. However, this one fit in the palm of my hand, and just the skull alone was rather huge. So right out the gate, we were thinking, holy crap, this is a very large microsaur.
2: Well, how large was it?
3: So the skull is about 3-4 inches long. So the animal would have been football sized. It would have looked rather like a modern day blue-tongued skink, sort of one of our heftier lizards of today. However, this animal is not

0: related to lizards or reptiles at all. It's actually a close relative of the group that includes mammals, reptiles, and birds, but is not distinctly part of the reptile or mammal line.
1: So you say you call it a microsaur. You recognized it right away. How did you study it further?
0: So we took it to a CT scanning facility to perform a CAT scan effectively, where we're able to use 3D x-rays to create a model of both the external and the internal surfaces of the skull.
1: And what did you see when you looked inside?
0: Pure joy. This was the most exciting part. We took a look at one of the sample cross sections through the skull, and much to our surprise, we found not only did it have a perfect set of teeth like ours, marginal teeth around the rim of the mouth, but inside the mouth, it's absolutely packed solid full of tiny little teeth all over the roof of the mouth, and they come directly into occlusion or will bite down against a complementary set of teeth inside the lower jaws. So when we see this kind of dentition in other animals that appear much later in the fossil record, we associate this with herbivory, or animals that are capable of processing plant material. It's a lot tougher than meat. Maybe surprisingly, it's a lot tougher to process. And so a lot of herbivores need to come up with additional ways to process and grind up or slice or chew effectively the plant material before it enters into their guts.
1: So how surprised were you that this animal was a plant eater?
0: So we're looking at ages of rocks that contain animals that are very close to the origin of terrestriality, of being on land at all. And so by seeing this animal already adapting into a new niche, a new ecological habit, eating plants so quickly, really surprised us and told us that animals were actually much more rapidly radiating once they got onto land, more so than we previously thought.
1: Well, how much earlier in time is this fossil compared to other plant eaters?
0: Now that we know what we're looking for, we're starting to actually see evidence of animals possibly evolving dentitions capable of eating plants much sooner. Actually, a relative of this beast found in rocks 350 million years old also has similar adaptations. But otherwise, we don't see this happening until 10, 15 million years later.
1: Boy. Well, how difficult a transition is it to go from eating meat to eating plants?
0: Eating plants is actually tough in a few different ways. One, it's tough to mechanically process, to actually break down the tough plant materials, twigs, stems, tougher plants that were alive back then than are present today. There's no such thing as fruits and super fleshy plants at this time point. But as well, they would have needed to acquire symbiont, a participant in the gut, to help them break down the tough plant proteins. And so one idea is that many of these herbivores have ancestors that were at first insectivorous. The insects were the first to acquire the ability to process plant material with gut endosymbionts. And so by eating those insects, it is thought that these early insectivores acquired those gut symbionts that then allowed their descendants to incorporate more and more plants into their diet.
1: Oh, I see. So symbionts, you mean like gut bacteria, things like that?
0: Correct. Yes. So plants are full of cellulose, which is a type of protein that a lot of us have a difficult time processing, and carnivores wouldn't have needed that. However, we acquired that, or these animals would have acquired those symbionts from their possibly insectivorous ancestors.
1: Mm. So what's this telling you about the whole emergence of herbivory going from meat eating to plant eating?
0: So it tells us that a lot more different groups of animals were experimenting with this approach than we previously thought. So we considered herbivores and herbivory to be an amniote innovation, something that the mammal, reptile, bird lines were able to initiate. However, since this animal falls outside of that group, it shows us that, you know, that is not a behavior or an ecology restricted to amniotes, and that other types of animals, non-amniotes, were able to also successfully land upon this strategy, although to their demise, they did not survive into the present day, this particular group.
1: On the other hand, it makes sense because plants are a lot easier to hunt than insects.
0: Correct. So this would have been, you know, a hugely under and unexploited resource. When we first have animals coming out onto land, the insect and invertebrate faunas would have been massive and plentiful. However, animals very quickly radiated and probably started to put pressure on those resources. So by shifting into other types of diets, like eating the plants and being able to extract adequate nutrients from them, lineages could continue on alongside these carnivorous and insectivorous forms.
1: So what's your message to Canadians? Because this is such a Canadian story. We've got a Canadian site where the

0: fossil was found, Canadian researchers like yourself. What's your message here?
1: Canada is hugely rich in natural history and natural heritage. I think we should be very proud of it. We have fossil records 500 million years old. We have the Cambrian explosion recorded out west. We have Canada's oldest dinosaurs, some of the world's earliest dinosaurs, oldest footprints. We have now oldest records of mammalian fossils, herbivores, all sorts of things right in our own backyard. So get out there. If you do see something interesting, alert the local museum. And I might be called up to help excavate and bring your specimen to light and to help name it. In this particular case, Brian, who is the founder of this specimen, got the species epithet assigned to him. So this is his Microsaur, Tyrannorotor hebertii.
0: So all you citizen scientists, get out your microscopes and get out there.
1: That's right.
0: Dr. Madden, thank you so much for your time.
1: Thank you for having me.
0: Dr. Hilary Madden is a paleontologist at Carleton University.

0: An elephant's trunk is unique in the animal kingdom. It's incredibly dexterous, like our hands, and they use them for similar things, to grip or touch things in their environment. But their trunks are so strong, they can tear down trees. They're also extremely sensitive and covered in whiskers that protect their trunk and help them sense their surroundings to compensate for their notoriously terrible eyesight and thick skin. Well, scientists working on touch sensors and robotics decided to get to the bottom of how elephant whiskers work and how they factor into how nimble elephants can be with their trunks. Dr. Andrew Schultz led this study. He's a postdoctoral researcher in mechanical engineering at the Max Planck Institute for Intelligent Systems in Stuttgart, Germany. Hello and welcome to our program.
1: I'm grateful to be here. Thank you so much, Bob.
0: First of all, tell me about how nimble elephants can be with their trunks that got you interested in studying their whiskers.
1: They have these trunks that are made up of tens of thousands of muscles. And as engineers, we think of these as infinite degree of freedom systems. So they can move in infinitely different ways with all of those muscles. And they're so dexterous. And I think something that is so impressive is they can lift 200 to 300 kilograms with their trunk, and then they can be so delicate to pick up a tortilla chip without breaking it. So they have all of these different capabilities. And as an engineer, it's really difficult for humankind to build materials that combines all of the intricacies of biological systems. So I get really excited about something like the elephant trunk to provide inspiration for things like engineering innovations.
0: Well, we all see their trunks doing incredible things, from picking up people to tortilla chips, but what about the whiskers? Where are they?
1: So the whiskers are covering the entirety of the trunk, and they're so I think a lot of people see elephants and they think one of the first things they think of is wrinkles. And so if you think of the elephant's trunk, it has these wrinkles and these folds going along the trunk, and inside each of these wrinkles, they kind of have these whiskers that are protruding out. And if you look at your arm, you can kind of think of these whiskers are covering a little bit like your forearm hair. And these whiskers really help the elephant sense their surroundings. And they're born with about 1,000 whiskers covering their trunk at birth.
0: So how did you go about studying these whiskers?
1: What we did is we took these whiskers and we looked at them. And what we found is that the elephant's whiskers base is filled with all of these hollow porous channels. And elephant whiskers don't actually grow back. So when they lose a whisker, part of their trunk becomes, you can think of, almost invisible. So what these porous holes do is they actually help the elephant absorb energy when they're contacting different objects during their 16 to 17 hours of eating food every single day. So I think that is one of the first big outcomes that we found.
0: Now that's the base of the whisker. Is it the same all the way to the tip?
1: No, it actually changes along the tip. So the base of the whisker is hollow. And then as it gets to the tip of the whisker, all of those holes start to fill in. So at the very, very tip, it's very, very dense. The cool part is we

0: found there was some of this porosity, but then simultaneously, we also looked at the stiffness of the whiskers.
1: Okay. And how does that change?
0: So this to me was one of the coolest scientific, let's say, eureka moments, and one of the few things that I've had in my career like this. So what we found, I still remember, I was in one of the collaborators and co-authors on this paper, Günter Richter, who's a material scientist that was the expert on all material science on this paper. He found that the whisker base is really, really stiff, and the whisker tip is really, really soft. And I still remember he sprinted into my office and he's like, "Oh my gosh, Andrew, these whiskers have this functional gradient." And then I was like, "Günter, aren't you going to be late for anniversary dinner?" And then he looked at his watch and then sprinted back out of the room. So what does this mean? So a functional gradient stiffness. So what this means is the base of elephant whiskers is really, really stiff. So stiff is something like plastic. And then as you go along the whisker's length, it gets softer and softer until at the very, very tip, it's as soft as something like rubber. And we didn't really know how we could like understand how this functional gradient could be impacting sensing. But an idea from my boss, Catherine, was, why don't we make a physical mimic and let's try to think and interact with objects like the elephant whisker. So we 3D printed a structure that has a stiff base and a soft tip. And Catherine walked around the halls and was tapping different objects. And she came up with this hypothesis that was, well, maybe what this stiffness gradient actually does is it helps an elephant know exactly where along the length contact is happening. So what we did is we looked at some simulations and we found that hypothesis was confirmed, where when you have this gradient, each signal, each tap along an elephant's whisker is uniquely encoded in that material stiffness, allowing the mechanoreceptors at the base to kind of like fire differently for different places along the whisker. So they're able to use this actually in sensing.
1: Okay. So is the idea here that if the elephant touches something and only the tip moves, it'll say, well, that thing's pretty far away. Whereas if the whole whisker moves, that must be something larger, something closer. Is that how it works?
0: It's exactly.
1: So how are you going to apply what you've learned from the elephant's trunk to robotics?
0: So how we can apply this is we can take this material intelligence inspired by elephant whiskers, and we can look at combining stiff bases and soft tips on sensors to try to understand how we can build things that have the ability to have a soft and light touch while still able to communicate just how far something might be. And these have advantages over traditional sensors, maybe like cameras, because these have the ability to work in almost any environment and they consume a lot less power than something like a camera would.
1: Mm-hmm. So we're going to give robots whiskers?
0: I would love to do that. We're just really at the tip of the whisker, trying to understand how many of these gradients exist in biology and how, as engineers, we can take inspiration from them to design more intelligent robots.
1: Dr. Schultz, thank you so much for your time.
0: Thank you so much for the invite, and happy to talk about whiskers.
1: Dr. Andrew Schultz is a postdoctoral researcher in mechanical engineering at the Max Planck Institute for Intelligent Systems in Germany.

0: When you think of rhinoceroses, you might picture mighty horned beasts roaming the grasslands of Africa or in Southeast Asia. But it turns out that rhinos also flourished much further north, as far north as the Canadian Arctic. In new research, scientists at the Canadian Museum of Nature described the skeleton of a now-extinct rhino species found on Devon Island, Nunavut, about 1,000 kilometers north of the Arctic Circle. This rhino would have been alive more than 20 million years ago. Scientists think it was one of more than 50 species of rhinoceros that once inhabited almost every continent on our planet. This remarkable discovery is shedding light on the evolution and migration of these animals. Dr. Danielle Fraser is the head of paleobiology at the museum and led the team of researchers that studied the skeleton. Dr. Fraser, welcome back to Quirks and Quarks.
1: Thanks for having me.

0: having me.
1: First of all, describe this ancient rhinoceros. How does it compare with the ones we're seeing today?
0: Well, it was fairly small, probably a little bit smaller or similar in size to the Indian rhinoceros. So we're estimating it was about 1 meter or so at the shoulder and possibly the weight of about a musk ox. Compared to modern rhinoceroses, it was quite different. It didn't have a horn. And in fact, most fossil or extinct rhinoceroses did not have a horn. And we know that because when we see horns on rhinoceroses, they have a roughness on their nose, and it doesn't have that. So it was quite different from our vision of the modern African forms.
1: Well, you say about 1 meter at the shoulder. So that sounds like the size of a very large dog or a small pony.
0: Yeah, that's a good comparison.
1: How much of the skeleton was recovered?
0: We recovered about 75% of the skeleton, which is quite uncommon for the Arctic. We have also found other relatively complete animals like Puella darwinii in the past. So it's a very uncommon discovery.
1: Now, other than its size and the fact that it didn't have a horn, was there anything else unusual about it compared to today's rhinos?
0: Well, the unusual thing that we discovered is that it was probably browsing on tree leaves and things like that. So at the time, the paleo environment in the high Arctic was very different from today. Today, it's a polar desert. And in the past, 23 million years ago, it was very much like southern Ontario or northern New York State. And so we know this animal had to have been eating tree leaves and bushes. And so definitely not a grass eater.
1: Wow. 23 million years ago, that's a long time. When we think of life in the Arctic, most people think about the woolly mammoths and things that were around just, 50,000 years ago. This is a long time before that.
0: Very long time before that. And it was very distantly related to woolly rhinos that we see actually only in Eurasia, and they never make it to North America, unfortunately, although I think we will eventually find them.
1: What other kinds of animals were around this region at that time?
0: So we know that there were rodents and relatives of rabbits, and there have also been swans found at the site. And then, of course, the famous Puella darwinii, which was a transitional seal. But the interesting thing about the rhino is it's the largest bodied animal that we've found so far in the Houghton Crater on Devon Island. That's unusual because the Miocene is definitely a time when we had lots of larger animals around North America. So where are they? And I think we need to get back up there and discover them.
1: Well, how would the rhino have gotten to North America?
0: Yeah, so one of the key discoveries is that it was related to forms that we find in Europe and the Near East and the Middle East. And so that told us that the ancestors to that animal very likely crossed over the North Atlantic, which is really interesting because people typically think about the Bering Land Bridge, which is on the other side of North America, when we think about animals exchanging between Eurasia and North America.
1: So there was an Atlantic land bridge. Where did it go to and from?
0: Yeah, so we call it the North Atlantic land bridge, but there were actually two. One went from the UK over Iceland to Greenland and then to the Canadian Arctic archipelago. And the other went from basically Finland over Svalbard to Greenland and then into the Arctic. And we showed in our paper by comparing to geological data that this land bridge may have been crossable almost 20 million years longer than was previously thought.
1: Wow. So what does this rhino tell us about the evolution of the rhino species?
0: Well, it tells us that rhinos were really adaptable. So like you said in your introduction, the rhinos made it almost everywhere on Earth, including the Arctic. So even though it was a much warmer Arctic 23 million years ago, it was still freezing in the winter. This tells us that the rhino was able to survive. It also tells us that the Arctic was actually a really important region for shaping the evolution of rhinos and possibly other animals.
1: How so?
0: What we found in the paper is that they were actually crossing over the North Atlantic repeatedly over their 48 to 50 million year history. And that tells us that their evolution would have gone an entirely different direction if they weren't able to cross over the North Atlantic.
1: Well, how surprised were you about how it would have gotten to what is now Devon Island in the high Arctic?
0: Well, I was very surprised. The traditional wisdom in paleontology has been that animals couldn't cross over the North Atlantic after about 50 million years ago. So to find something that suggested it was happening 23 million years ago, and even more recently in

0: or bigger analysis just was kind of mind-blowing and started changing my idea about that region of the world and its importance for mammal evolution.
1: Was the land bridge actually all land, or were they crossing over ice?
0: So there is some uncertainty in the reconstructions from the geologists, but it was likely that there was a little bit of water, at least a few kilometers here and there. And so we looked at deep sea cores, and they actually show evidence of at least winter ice forming as early as the mid to late Eocene. And so we hypothesized that although, yes, modern rhinos have been observed to swim, that ice in the winter may also have helped them to cross from island to island.
1: So how many more skeletons of different animal species might there be up there in the high Arctic?
0: That is really difficult to estimate. We know that during that same period at lower latitudes, we had things like camels. We often had more than one rhino coexisting at the same site, and we had a variety of carnivorous animals. So I would be really surprised if the next time we get up there, we don't find something equally as cool as the Arctic rhino.
1: Dr. Fraser, thank you so much for your time.
0: Thank you so much for having me.
1: Dr. Danielle Fraser is the head of paleobiology at the Canadian Museum of Nature in Ottawa. Now, we have to take a short break for local news and information, but don't go away. We'll be right back with more of the best of Quirks and Quarks.
2: This is a CBC News update. It is a mix of sun and cloud and 23 degrees at the CBC in Northwest Calgary. 1:30. Good afternoon. I'm Kenny Mason. An Alberta labor relations professor says it is not uncommon for flight attendant strike to be avoided at the last minute. Both WestJet Airlines and the union that represents cabin crew workers have issued their 72-hour strike or lockout notice. That does not mean a work stoppage is inevitable as the two sides remain in negotiations, but a strike could begin on Sunday morning if a deal isn't reached. Jason Foster is a professor at Athabasca University who specializes in labor relations and human resources.
3: Hopefully, the 72-hour notices will focus the attention of both parties, and they can sort of use these last couple of days to actually maybe try and hammer out a deal. It's not uncommon to see deals, you know, reached at the 11th hour.
2: Wages and unpaid ground duties continue to be the key sticking points for WestJet's union. One person is in critical condition after being shot by police early this morning in Bridalwood. Officers say they were called to Bridal Meadows Manor Southwest around 1 a.m. for reports of a man with a weapon. The CPS says the police tried to get him to exit a house and take him into custody for 2 hours. He eventually came out. Police say there was a confrontation and he was shot by an officer. The man was rushed to hospital in critical condition and no police officers were injured. Alberta's police watchdog ACERT has been called in to investigate. In the forecast for Calgary, sunny today, a high of 28, clear overnight, a low of 15, tomorrow sunny and 31.
1: Welcome back. I'm Bob McDonald, and you're listening to the best of Quirks and Quarks on CBC Radio 1. Yogurt might be an ordinary part of your everyday breakfast, but it's also a food with a long and storied history. Yogurt was invented several times throughout history in many cultures that kept animals for their milk and needed a way to keep it from spoiling. Its first known appearance was over 7,000 years ago in ancient Mesopotamia. And while today's commercial yogurts are made using mass-produced bacterial cultures, our ancestors used different techniques to start the critical fermentation process, like ants. Yep, creepy, crawly, tiny ants. Recently, a team of researchers, including Canadian chef David Zilber, went to Bulgaria to test out an ancient recipe for yogurt involving fresh milk and live ants. And the results were apparently delicious. Mr. Zilber is a fermentation food scientist and former director of the fermentation lab at Noma Restaurant in Denmark. Hello and welcome to our program.
4: Hello, Bob. Thank you for having me.
1: Where did the idea for using ants to ferment yogurt come from?
4: It was actually at the behest of some former colleagues of mine from my days at Restaurant Noma, a food researcher named Diego, who was making an antwich out of foraged Danish ants. And he realized that, you know, this ice cream sandwich wouldn't coagulate the same way every time. So he reached out to a researcher at the Danish Technical University, Leoni, who is the lead author on this paper. And she realized that the ant microbiome was actually causing the fermentation to go awry in certain instances. This caught the attention of an entomologist working at Copenhagen University.

0: a friend of mine named Veronica Sinote, who studies eusocial insects like termites and ants and bees, and sent her down a rabbit hole as well.
1: Why ants? Why are they such a key ingredient?
0: Well, I mean, microbes are everywhere. I've worked with fermentation for probably half my career. So all animals have a microbiome. It varies between them, but insects absolutely have microbiomes. And the funny thing about eusocial insects, bees, wasps, ants, well, there's a lot of them, and they tend to like cozying up to human settlements and wandering through our food stuff. Now, the story goes that if you were hundreds of years ago a herder in the Balkan mountain ranges, taking your sheep, taking your cows out to pasture, and you wanted to eat something hearty, you could take a little bit of milk from your herd, and in want of the yogurt starter that you would have had back home at the homestead, you could grab an ant from an anthill and throw it in, bury that cup of yogurt in the anthill, use it as an incubator, and the following morning have fresh yogurt that would keep for at least a few days.
1: Well, take me through what you did. How did you make ant yogurt?
0: Yeah, so there were three of us who traveled to Bulgaria, myself, Veronica, and our host and guide, an anthropologist named Sebji Mutlu Sirakova. We were visiting her extended family in a town called Nova Mahala of just 1,000 people. But nonetheless, we were staying with her great aunt and uncle. He had found a great anthill in advance of our arrival, and we milked his cow in the morning, took that milk up to the anthill that was on top of the local mountain, found some ants in situ, threw them into the pot, wrapped it in cloth, and buried it in the anthill.
1: You buried it in the anthill? Why did you do that?
0: Well, to use it as an incubator. And anthills actually have a body temperature. So even though it dipped to maybe about 8 or 10 degrees that night, which is far too low for thermophilic bacteria that are responsible for making yogurt to actually ferment and coagulate those milk proteins, the milk did ferment. So we had a pleasant surprise the next morning.
1: Were these ants live when you put them into the milk?
0: Yeah, not for long, if not just before. I think we crushed them with our fingertips to help, you know, disperse their microbes, if you will.
1: All right. So what did you find when you opened up the yogurt the next day?
0: We were a little bit worried because it still felt pretty liquid. When we opened the jar, it definitely looked liquid, like there was a little bit of fat separation, like cream on top. But as soon as we dipped a spoon in, we pulled out coagulated curds, which was a pleasant and fantastic surprise.
1: What did it taste like?
0: It wasn't crazy sour. It wasn't like the tartest yogurt you'd ever had, but it still tasted very much like the grass-fed milk that we'd enjoyed from the cow fresh the day before, with this kind of slight note of green grass and maybe like fresh almonds. The fun thing about ants is that they taste like citrus. The formic acid in their bodies is really quite tart and really quite potent. But then on top of that, the pheromones that they actually use to communicate with each other have the same molecular structure of ingredients like lemongrass and lime leaf.
1: Okay. Well, what's going on? What is in the ants? What are the ingredients that make the milk turn into yogurt, the coagulate?
0: Well, this was really a scientific expedition, if you will. So we did sample the microbiota. We took swabs of the cow's teats, of the milk, of the ants. And Veronica took those samples back to Copenhagen University and ran metagenomic sequencing to find that there was a contribution from the ant microbiota. In addition to their microbes, and I'll come back to that in a second, their enzymes actually had an effect on the milk. So the ant's own digestive enzymes, the formic acid was also found in the milk to help coagulate the milk proteins. But the big surprise was that bacteria that you really wouldn't expect in insects like this actually spilled out from their bodies and into the milk, most notably Fructolactobacillus sanfrancensis. And if that sounds familiar, that's because that's the microbe responsible for producing San Francisco sourdough.
1: Oh, really?
0: Yeah. It was living in their guts and had transferred into the milk and was fermenting the milk, much like it ferments a sourdough starter.
1: So a microbe known for San Francisco sourdough ends up in ants in Bulgaria?
0: That's the thing, is that maybe the causal chain of connectivity doesn't run the way we think it does. This finding kind of really makes you question, well, where do these organisms originate from? How do they find their way into our food? The world around us, the living world around us, is a repository for these life forms as well.

0: just like our own mouths host a lot of the same bacteria and microbes that we might find in fermented foods, so too the insects that would seek to eat our foods, they also act as carriers for these microbes as well. And that's what this experiment proved.
1: So does that suggest then that maybe other insects would also produce yogurt besides ants?
0: Oh, it's highly likely. It is absolutely highly likely.
1: So can we expect to find ant yogurt in your kitchens in the near future?
0: Probably not. I mean, one funny aside that I failed to mention is that me being a NOMA alumni, as soon as we were out in the field and visited the first anthill, popped like several into my mouth at once. And Veronica was like, "What are you doing?" And I'm like, "Tasting the ants. They're delicious. They taste so fruity." And she's like, "You can catch liver fluke from those." And I'm like, "Liver what?" And I learned all about a very nasty parasite that uses ants as a vector.
1: Okay, so don't try this at home.
0: No, do not.
1: Mr. Zilber, thank you so much for your time.
0: It was a pleasure, Bob. Thank you for the chat.
1: Mr. David Zilbert is a Canadian chef, fermentation food scientist, and former director of the fermentation lab at NOMA Restaurant in Denmark.

0: I think if you're a serious listener of Quirks and Quarks, you probably think there's great value to science education. It helps you understand the complex world around you. It helps equip you to be a critical thinker. And it opens your eyes to the wonders of our amazing universe. So it should be taught in elementary, secondary, and post-secondary contexts. But Philip Heron thought the benefits of science education could extend far beyond that. He wanted to share the scientific method with a broader and perhaps unexpected population, people in prison. So he created a program called Think Like a Scientist. It's a 7-week program he teaches in elementary and high schools, but also to the incarcerated.
1: When I saw the poster for Think Like a Scientist, I just thought, I've got nothing to lose. I'm so far out my comfort zone being in a prison environment anyway, so why not try something different? And that's what I did, to just take a leap.
0: Dr. Heron started the program in the United Kingdom, and he's now brought it to Canada. Here he is introducing himself to one of his classes.
2: Thank you very much for coming. My name is Phil Heron. I'm an assistant professor at the University of Toronto Scarborough campus in the Department of Physical and Environmental Sciences. But I'm here today to talk to you about the program Think Like a Scientist. We're going to be teaching how to use a scientific method, not just for scientific experiments, but for everyday life through science.
0: Dr. Heron, welcome to Quirks and Quarks.
2: Thank you very much, Bob. That's wonderful. Thank you.
0: Why did you think science education was important for the incarcerated?
2: Oh, well, it's important for everything. Everyone, really. As you well know, we go through currently a very dramatic time in science where there's a lot of mistrust in science and there's a lot of fake news. And it's really important to have an informed population who can critically think through today's problems. And, you know, people in prison are no different. You'd have people who would talk my ear off about black holes for 25 minutes and tell me all about asteroids and tell me all about, you know, the caves and places I've never heard of. And then I would pause and go, wow, this is fantastic. Would you want to take a science class? And every single time someone would say, oh, no, science is not for me.
0: Wow. So they're interested in the topic, but they think science is too complicated.
2: Or maybe because of their gender, because of their race, because of their, you know, stereotypes around their socioeconomic background, or even just historical experiences within a classroom.
0: Well, apart from science content, what skills were you hoping to teach the people in prison?
2: Critical thinking is tremendously important, to be able to go through and analyze a situation. But it's basically the scientific method. You have a question, you have a hypothesis, you conduct an experiment, you analyze the data, and you go, oh, doesn't work. I mean, you've had thousands of scientists on this program, and you know, we all have one thing in common, and that's generally failure. 99% of all my geophysics experiments

0: end in failure. And we don't talk about it because people who come on the show only have that 1% of great success that ends up getting them on to talk to Bob McDonald at Quirks and Quarks. Whereas behind the scenes, you know, scientists fail so often that it's just commonplace. And really what I want to teach the students in prison, actually the students at the University of Toronto, is that failure is part of the process and it's something that should be accepted. We don't just fail and stop, we fail and move forward.
1: So you feel that's an important lesson for people who are in prison?
0: Absolutely. I mean, you know, what you want to do is build students' confidence to be able to, let's just say, take a high school diploma after taking our class, or maybe see themselves in education in a different way. Everyone's has failure as part of their life. And when you're in prison, some of these things you want to improve and go forward. And I can tell you, some of the best students I've ever experienced and taught have been in prison, because there's just a group of people there who really want to learn and really want to improve.
1: So what's it like teaching in prison?
0: But in prison, the teacher is the anomaly, that I'm the one who's the outsider coming into their environment. So it's always a kind of a strange dynamic that you're the one who's different. It's in some ways also really, really interesting to have no phones, no real technology, and a whole load of people who are engaged and really interested about what you're gonna talk about. It's very different, and sometimes from teaching a class at 8 a.m. on a Tuesday morning.
1: How do you choose which prisoners to teach?
0: I don't choose any of the students. I kind of allow the institution to pick whoever, and they have to apply, and then they get chosen through there. So I don't know who walks into my classroom.
1: Oh, I see. So it's totally voluntary. This is not mandatory.
0: No, it's not mandatory. And it takes a bit of courage, I suppose, for someone to sign up when they really don't have enough information to really know what's going to happen. And then once they're there, we try to create the best possible environment for them to learn and thrive.
1: So do you have an actual classroom that you teach in?
0: It depends on the institution. Now, this was a kind of a big thing when I taught in England, in English prisons. I found a lot of the students had negative experiences with what you would kind of paint in your mind as a traditional classroom, you know, your hardwood floors, your individual desks. So we tried to stay away from that. And actually, we found any room that wasn't a traditional classroom. So, you know, a breakout room or a lounge, and we'd try and teach in there. And changing that environment sometimes resets the students' minds in a lot of ways and tries to create a different environment for them to learn.
1: Well, what kind of science topics do you teach the prisoners?
0: So I always start every class with a relatable topic. And the relatable topic is the science of sleep. Now, everyone has a question about sleep. Oh, why does my leg twitch? Or, you know, why do we dream? Or what's rapid eye movement? Within 2 seconds of a class, you've got everyone talking and everyone engaged. And that's really, really important to have something familiar. As you know from your science communication experience, you need something familiar to get people in. The topics we include, you know, climate change, these huge topics, earthquakes and volcanoes, which is my kind of specialist topic, AI, artificial intelligence, we've got robotics, we've got space missions, we've got other aspects like neurodiversity and finding your best environment to learn.
2: I'm Dalton Harrison, and I'm just finishing my master's degree in criminal justice and criminology at University of Leeds. I think for me, that really impacted me in how to view the world, but also like he taught me how to critically think, which sounds strange really, because I'm a lot older than a lot of the other people that were there. And I thought, how did I never think critically? How did I never look at cause and effect? How did I never look at what impacts happen and the butterfly effect, so to speak? And all of a sudden, I literally started to shift my whole perception. And that was in the first week. So by the second week, when we're talking about nature, about planets, about, I was just absolutely blown away by the whole process, just step by step, about how he made me uncover myself, but then the world around me and nature and my environment and how that is affected within the greater sort of world around me that I wasn't even paying attention to. I'd had a lot of problems before prison, and my mental health deteriorated. I got involved in a lot of behaviours that were confusing to me when I was looking back at them, like, how could I do that? How could I take part in this kind of behaviour? What made me think that

0: was normal. I started to evaluate not only my past, but also what was happening to me in the present. So I was looking at how, when I was in an overnight wing, how my sleep patterns were so deteriorated because everything was chaotic. It was horrible. Everyone was just getting into the overnight wing. Everyone was screaming, shouting. There's a lot of mental health, a lot of self-harm. And I was suddenly thinking, whoa, so when I went to this wing, this happened. So yeah, it was a big impact on me, definitely.
1: So in your packs, you will see that we have a section called analysis, where I would love you to read this article that we've got from the conversation. It's called Why Children Who Sleep Get Better Grades. And I would love you to kind of read it and judge it. This is where I really want you to think, what aren't you convinced by? I want you to think about that. What are they missing? Now, I really, really think this is important to write down what you didn't understand about this. And this is what we do in science anyway. Things go through peer review and other academics and other scientists kind of comment on other people's research and basically state the things that they don't understand. I want you to do that. It's okay to not understand.
2: I just caught a totally different aura when I met Phil. Like, he wasn't like the officers. He wasn't like a teacher from school. He just had a totally different feel about him. Yeah, really easy to talk to. Just calm, welcoming, smiley. I'm Phoenix Griffin, and I'm currently on my last year at Leeds University doing a criminology and criminal justice degree. The biggest thing I took away from it was confidence to try new things. It just gave me a new way of thinking, but you learn from your mistakes. So if you get it wrong, it's fine. So that was really big for me, the confidence and no questions, a silly question.
3: Hi, I'm Jamie Williams. I'm one of the directors of Spectrum First Education, and I volunteer as a co-facilitator for Think Like a Scientist. Phil just told me about Think Like a Scientist, the work he was doing or beginning to do. And I was fascinated that, you know, our specialty is sort of inclusive education and trying to break down barriers to learners. I went in just to observe the first time. So I landed into Toronto, basically went straight there. You have maybe preconceptions of what it's going to be like. There's maybe some sort of concern that wouldn't be present when you're telling them about other teaching that you're doing in schools or university. But actually, the second you're in that classroom, you're meeting people, they're learners. They're really interested in what you're talking about. And you're not really thinking about the context and the sort of prison aspect of it at all. You know, we had, I think, quite interesting reactions from some prison governors who looked at the people that had signed up to classes and thought, wow, that's not who I'd expect to be in that class. And actually, that could be quite difficult to manage, given these people's history at the institutions and generally, and maybe how they got on interpersonally with each other. But that just wasn't present in the classrooms at all. And people were just locked in, engaged with the topic. I think there's a few times when we've been asked, you know, would you be comfortable with this person in your class or not? And our policy is always to try and say yes, because we want to focus on the education and the learning, and we trust that the rooms are going to be, you know, there's security, there's safety there.

0: Well, Dr. Herron, space is my favorite topic. So what do you teach your students about that?
1: So we talk about space missions, and we talk about exploration, and we talk about, you know, going to Mars. We talk about potentially humans visiting Mars. What I do at the start of the class on space missions, I read out a quote from Canadian astronaut David Saint-Jacques. He says, the problem you develop here in space is that everything is a little bit the same every day. It could be depressing sometimes if you're not careful. You're very far away from the people who live on Earth, and that can make you sad, perhaps. You're always with the same people on board. So if conflict arises, you have nowhere to go. After I finish saying that sentence, the whole room is like, that's prison. Throw in terrible food and you've got prison. Like,

0: this is, I could be an astronaut. And all of a sudden you've changed this experience from being, you know, something kind of distant to being something real. And, you know, everyone's really then can see themselves as being an astronaut and see themselves as part of science. That entirely changes their perspective.
1: Do you assign homework?
0: Yeah, I do. We assign homework in that particular space. There's a great kind of exercise from Charles Cockle's work, where you write a letter home. You write into your first email home as a scientist on Mars, and you know, you're there for a space mission to try and build a habitat or something like that, and then you're sending your first email back, and by having this expression of something familiar to them, which is writing a letter home, and something that is scientific based, you get this great connection between art and science and deep interaction between the student and the material.
1: What have you learned from this experience along the way?
0: If I can get people to be not scared of physics, to take geophysics classes, that's going to be wonderful. And this is ultimately working in these sorts of outreach programs, teaching in primary schools, teaching in high schools, and teaching in science in prison. This is ultimately building a really good skill set. In science, you know, this asking a question, constructing a theory, conducting experiments, analyzing the data. Pretty much, well, in my experience, being someone who studies earthquakes and volcanoes and plate tectonics, 99% of all my experiments end. There's a failure as part of being a scientist. In fact, you could say that scientists fail probably more often than anyone else. That is our job, to fail to understand things. In fact, the reason why we're doing a scientific experiment in the first place is because we don't understand, we fail to understand. If we knew, we wouldn't do it.
2: The course happened at a time that was very turbulent in my life. I'd sort of got into, in the beginning of my sentence, I'd started trying to get into education, little steps. And then all of a sudden, like, my life shattered. My mum passed away when I was in prison, and I felt like everything was gone. I thought, what's the point? I've got nobody. You know, my mum, I was trying to make her see that I had changed, and I tried to get back into things. And then with Phil, the final presentation that we did with the course, we had to do like a talk. And I picked Alan Turing, was somebody that really inspires me. He's LGBT. He's, as me being a trans guy in a female prison, I felt like, you know, what he did impacted millions of lives, and but yet he was seen as a criminal. He was seen as someone that was bad because of who he was. And I think for me, that really impacted me. And that talk I did, I invested everything into it. And at the end, Phil was just like, the praise that I got was so overwhelming and made me so emotional. And when I got out, he contacted me to do a talk at Durham University in the geoscience division of Durham University. And that was my first ever talk. I just thought, right, think about how I did it in the lesson, do it again, you know. And it was, but that moment changed my life. Standing in the front of that lecture hall in a life that I never dreamed was possible, in a way, in front of all these academics, in front of everybody that was, that I thought was above me. All of a sudden, we were all collaborating in a sort of a talk that was life-changing for me, definitely. And that made me want to keep going in academia. It made me want to keep trying. And I've done my degree. I've just finished my master's. And I never dreamt that that would be my life, because sometimes you just need someone to back you up and just say, well, actually, you just haven't got the right answer yet. And that's what I kept doing until I finished my master's. So I kept getting it wrong, but then I kept going. And that's the difference between a lot of people in prison that just don't have that person shouting for them.
1: Dr. Philip Herron is an assistant professor at the University of Toronto Scarborough in the Department of Physical and Environmental Sciences. He's founder of the Think Like a Scientist program. You also heard from Jamie Williams, a director with Spectrum First Education and a co-facilitator of Think Like a Scientist, and from former students who are currently pursuing academics, Dalton Harrison and Phoenix Griffin. And that's it for the Best of Quirks and Quarks this week. If you'd like to get in touch with us, our email is quirks@cbc.ca. Our webpage is cbc.ca.

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5: If you suddenly got a big windfall of money, what would you do with it? Down payment on a house? 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Or would you pledge to give it all away as cash directly into the hands of people who need it most? I renounce you on Now or Never, coming up after the news.
6: This is CBC News. It is a mix of sun and cloud, 23 degrees at the CBC in Northwest Calgary at 2 o'clock. Good afternoon, I'm Kenny Mason. Many Calgarians are looking for ways to come together and grieve the loss of Parker. For 2 weeks, thousands of people rallied together to try and find the missing 11-year-old boy. That search ended yesterday when Calgary police announced they had found his body. Police believe he had entered a culvert about a kilometer from where he was last seen and then traveled into a network of tunnels, making it hard to find him. Today, a memorial of bears, ribbons, and candles is growing in the community of Thorncliffe. Marina Jones and her three young girls helped in the search and stopped by.
7: Today, as I was driving home, I saw this, so we decided we wanted to pick some of our favorite items to bring so that Parker had something on his journey up to where he is now. So
6: the CPS Victim Assistance Supports Team is set up at the Thorncliffe Community Hall until 5 p.m. today. Travelers with flights booked on WestJet in the coming days are on edge as the union representing flight attendants has issued a strike notice and the airline responded with a lockout notice of its own. CBC's Nisha Patel reports.
8: Our bargaining committee is working around the clock to try and get a deal.
9: Flight attendant Cameron Jones says WestJet workers are hoping to avoid walking off the job, though the union representing them has issued a strike notice and the airline has responded with a lockout notice. Pay is a sticking point as they negotiate a new contract, including an end to unpaid hours. If they don't reach a deal, flights could be grounded. And that has travelers like Ken Wallen worried. He's supposed to fly to Ireland for his wedding anniversary.
10: I mean, we saved for 5 years of this. We're just holding out that it's all going to turn out in the end.
9: WestJet and the union are still at the negotiating table, and the airline has not canceled any flights yet. Nisha Patel, CBC News, Toronto.
6: A weeks-long lull in Alberta's measles activity is health experts cautiously optimistic. More than 2,300 people have tested positive since the outbreaks began nearly a year and a half ago. As CBC's Jennifer Lee reports, no new cases have been recorded since early June.
11: Oh, it's very encouraging.
12: Dr. Sam Wong is the head of pediatrics with the Alberta Medical Association. He says the trend is promising, but he's not breathing a sigh of relief just yet.
11: If there are cases still occurring, that they're not being reported and not being seen, then, you know, the outbreak may continue for a little bit longer. But the fact that we're getting to the point where there's no reported cases is the best we've seen in a year and a half that we've been going through this.
12: The Alberta government says with no evidence of ongoing community transmission, the risk is currently low, and health officials are now updating public advisories to reflect that. It cautions, though, that sporadic or travel-related cases are possible with the virus circulating elsewhere. Dawn Bowdish is an immunologist with McMaster University.
13: It's such a contagious virus that without that incredibly high vaccination rate of well over 95%, there will be reintroductions and there will be people who get sick at some point or another. And the hope is it will just be a much smaller outbreak.
12: She's urging parents to ensure their kids are up to date with their immunizations before they head back to school. Jennifer Lee, CBC News. Calgary.
6: The busy mountain highway between Kananaskis Country and Canmore will reopen in August. Spray Lakes Road has been closed for about 2 months after 200 cubic meters came down in a rock fall from Mount Rundle near Canmore. The Ministry of Transportation and Economic Corridors is adding rock bolts to stabilize parts of the slope, and it's adding more barriers for safety. Renato Machota is a geotechnical engineer at the University of Alberta. He says adding safety measures on this highway means balancing many factors.
14: We are balancing rockfall phenomenon and their hazards. We're balancing the usage of the highway, but we also have to have considerations of other social activities.
6: People will have full access to Grassy Lakes, Holling Peak, and the east end of Rundle Trail when the road opens. They're some of the most popular hikes in Kananaskis. And ahead of the long weekend, the City of Calgary has issued a fire advisory. No restrictions.

0: Restrictions are in place at the moment, but people are asked to use extra caution when using open flames or any solid fuel appliances like fire pits, barbecues, and campfires. The advisory is in effect immediately. Dave Waddell has a look at traffic.
1: In the Northeast, we have a collision at the intersection of 32nd Avenue and Barlow Trail. That's affecting traffic in all directions. And on eastbound Glenmore Trail approaching the Deerfoot, we have a collision blocking the left-hand lane. If you have any updates, you can give us a call at 403-521-1010.
0: And in the forecast for Calgary, sunny today, a high of 28 degrees, clear overnight, a low of 15. Tomorrow, sunny, a high of 31 degrees. And on Saturday, sunny and a high of 33 degrees. 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
2: You're about to hear an episode of Now or Never from our archives. Enjoy. This is Now or Never. I'm Trevor Dineen.
3: And I am Ifi Chiwetelu. And when Dominique Genet was a kid, being a Christian wasn't a choice. It just was what she was.
4: When I was growing up back home in Haiti, we went to church a lot, not just Sundays, but we went during the days. We used to do a version of what a pilgrimage would look like, where basically go to the mountain very early in the morning with my grandma and the whole church, and you get there basically at the top of it, and you kind of do a day or morning of prayer and worship. The idea of that is to sort of remove yourself from the busyness and chaos of your everyday life and everyday environment and go somewhere that makes you feel closer to God, where there's not a lot of distraction.
3: As Dominique got older and left home, her relationship to God became even more of a fixture in her life.
4: In my university years, I went to a predominantly Black African church. I was part of the prayer team. I was part of the creative worship team. I was going to the night virgil prayers that we used to have on Fridays. I even led one of those sometimes. I was an assistant to the pastor's wife, so I was in, okay?
3: That time of being really in the church was just a couple years ago, which is why it might surprise you where Dominique is at today.
4: I'm Dominique Genet, and in 2024, I renounced my faith.
2: I did not see that coming.
3: You know what? At a point, neither did she. There is so much more to how she got to this point and where she is at now, and you will hear it all in a few minutes.
2: Yeah, it takes a lot to completely shift your beliefs or quit a behavior that's no longer serving you, because the reality is, in this day and age, people are quick to judge, they're quick to ostracize, or just make you feel stupid for the choice that you've made.
3: But that isn't stopping the people you are going to meet today, because they are renouncing something they once truly believed in and sharing that with the people who matter most.
5: I'm Jess Claussen-Wright, and I received an inheritance when my father passed away of about $300,000. And since then, I've been thinking about what I want to do with that money in a way that fits with my morals. And part of my consideration is whether I want to give all of that money away.
6: I started feeling like I was on my phone too much. I felt kind of trapped. I was walking with my friend. We were talking about just trying to quit and get rid of all these apps. And I kind of just had like a breakthrough moment where I was like, maybe I should just get rid of my phone.
7: I remember sitting in the prison cell in just this little box. And I was sitting there and I started getting used to it. And I was like, yo, no. Don't get used to this, because that's how you become institutionalized. I was like, I'm going to take this time to sit down, get my mind right. This is not meant for me. I have a higher calling than this. This is not for me.
2: This is Now or Never.

0: At one time, she was deeply involved in her church. She was regularly leading Bible studies. She was an assistant to the pastor's wife. Her Christian faith was an anchor to her. And then, a year and a half ago, she turned her back on it all. What happened?
1: What happened? Honestly, it was gradual. It didn't happen just at once. Even when I felt the most comfortable, the most anchored, I was still navigating questions of, okay, I hold a lot of social values that are different than what I know I'm supposed to do. I've been experiencing the world in various different ways than I did when I was growing up. People that I've met, a lot of friendships that I've built, has given me a new point of view. I am a very pro choice person, you know, pro just love is love and all of those beliefs that I had. But the difference is, in the beginning, I was doing what I think a lot of us as Christians were taught to do, is to pray about it. You know, don't let the doubt, don't let these questions push you away, but let them pull you in. So I was doing a lot of that, you know. Even with my roommate, we used to have a lot of discussions. If I had a question, sometimes I would even text the youth pastor while I'm doing my devotion and just ask him questions like, this does not make sense. What does that mean? So I was doing the work of not letting these questions, these doubts creep on and pushing me away. And I think I just got to a point where I felt too much in the middle and being pulled into different direction. And I don't have a problem with being in the gray, but I felt with something like religion, I could not be there for too long, that at some point I had to make a decision. For example, going to church and hearing one thing and knowing in my heart I feel differently just started to feel overbearing for me.
0: As that feeling was growing in you, that feeling of like, I'm not okay existing in the gray when it comes to my relationship with my faith. Like I'm either in or out if I don't align. Like as that feeling was growing stronger and stronger, how are you feeling? Because you use words like anchor. This was my anchor.
1: I was terrified. I was absolutely terrified because religion, Christianity, has always been my foundation. Even when I was young and didn't understand what it meant, it has always been the, in a way, the center of my life. And I was about to walk away from that. And it felt like everything around me was crumbling in a sense. What I know is that at the time, I did what felt safer for me while I was going through all that. And having a conversation with your pastor was not the way to go for me. I just wanted to go back one last time, see everyone, and, you know, just sort of like my own way of saying goodbye. Because I really, again, enjoyed being there, enjoyed being around the people. And I think there was a part of me that wanted to stay just because I like the people and I like the church community. But then when I was 10 years old, that made sense, you know, to just go to church because you like the people and you like to talk. But when I'm 23, about to be 24, and I'm getting older, it did not make as much sense to simply be here because what I need is community while ignoring a huge aspect of what that community represents. After graduation, 2 days later, I knew I was gonna go to Ivory Coast for an internship. So I'm like, okay, I'm going to use that time while I'm already away, sort of giving myself the space and the time without the pressure of feeling like, oh my God, I might run into somebody and they're probably going to ask me if I haven't seen you at church. So I took that and I was still processing, okay, you are not Christian anymore, I guess. So what are you exactly? And there was the pressure to define myself. There were no one in my circle that I could get that support from, not because most of my friends are Christians themselves. I have a few that are not, but they were not former Christians. So there wasn't that level of relatability that they could fully understand where I was coming from. And what helped was I was watching a lot of deconstruction videos, a community on the internet, and even different type of literature, just to try to get through that period of my life where I still felt like I was in limbo. I think it took

0: almost over a year to finally say, I am not a Christian anymore. And if someone asks me, then I don't have to be, say, I'm atheist or agnostic. I just am not religious. And I think I've gotten to a point where I'm okay with it just being that.
1: Yeah. I mean, you're okay, but there's still that process of having to tell people in your life, like mm-hmm. friends, family, church family, like, hey, I am not a Christian anymore. What were those conversations like?
0: I would say most of them were met with understanding, which was great. There was a particular friendship I was worried about because I started to believe that the foundation of it was because of the fact that we're both Christian. And so I was honest about that, that, hey, I'm worried about that me not being a Christian anymore is going to change our friendship. And she was really understanding about it and assured me that, you know, I like you as a person, which again was also confirmation for me that being a Christian was not all that I was. It was just a part of who I was, to be able to still maintain those friendships that a huge part of them was our faith. A huge part of Christianity is you want your friends and your family to be saved, you know? Mm-hmm. So hearing that one of your good friends is telling you, hey, I'm not doing this anymore, I know it couldn't have been easy for her, but I was met with a lot of compassion and understanding, which was great.
1: Mm-hmm. I've heard that there is someone pretty important in your life that you still haven't had this conversation with.
0: My grandma.
1: Yeah. Yeah. Your grandma. I heard you saw her recently.
0: Mm-hmm.
1: Did this come up? Did religion come up where you're at?
0: No, religion didn't come up. With my grandma, I'll say my hesitation is, it's not so much so her reaction, but it's the worst to explain. I grew up in Haiti. My first language is Haitian Creole. My grandma also only speaks Haitian Creole. So we've only have conversation in that language. And something I've been reflecting on throughout, you know, last year and this year is that the person I am now, I don't have the words in my first language to explain it to people yet. And my hesitation with my grandma is exactly that. How do you say the construction in Creole? I have no idea. You know, I think it's like, I want to have the proper words to explain it to her the way I'm explaining it to you. And I just feel like I don't have the tools to do that just yet. Mm-hmm. Because how do I explain to her, hey, I've left the church for these reasons because it felt overwhelming for me, because these are the things I believe in now and they don't align with what I was taught. And I feel this new sense of freedom that I don't want to let go of. And just like, how do I explain all of these things to her in a way that I say it clearly and that she understands? Maybe I need to write it out like I did in English. Maybe that will help and the words will come to me. So maybe that's going to be the next thing.
1: I'm taken in that all of this happened for you like a year and a half ago.
0: Yeah.
1: It's been a year and a half ago that you said like, okay, I think I'm leaving Christianity. How are you feeling with that decision and everything today? How does it all sit for you?
0: Today, I'm okay. And I say I'm okay all the time because there was a time I wasn't okay about any of it. And I kept thinking of, okay, maybe you just need to hold on, you know? People go through these things all the time. People, you know, sometimes feel further away from God. But then when I got to the point of, okay, this isn't for me anymore, what I thought was God will not change for me and I won't change for him. So where do we go from here? And honestly, it felt good because then that fear that I had of what will my life look like now that I've stepped away from that anchor, when I wake up in the morning, you know, or when something good happened, who am I going to give thanks to? And all of these things that I'm losing, what am I going to replace them with? I don't have that worry anymore. And right now I feel more present. A lot of the moral values that I had, I realized were never about religion. And so from that realization, I was able to get through it. Like I feel more in control of my life and I feel more in tune with who I am because I'm not constantly worried about whether I'm sinning. Oh my God, I didn't pray about this today. Like all of those worries are gone and I honestly feel free and I feel

0: light, and yeah, I'm okay now.
1: You know, to renounce something in your life, it's no small thing to say. It's a giant deal. And I like to think that if my morals and my ethics were pushing me to walk away from something, Ify, that I would be able to do it.
2: Yeah.
1: But I think if I'm truly being honest with myself, the one thing I don't know if I could ever renounce is money.
2: Like having any of it at all?
1: Yeah, like giving it away, like large chunks of it, especially if it was a large chunk that was just like handed over to me. But that's exactly what Jess Clausen Wright is doing when it comes to their inheritance.
3: The culture is so much about holding on to wealth, getting more wealth, not talking about it. So that felt uncomfortable at first, just like putting out there, like, well, this is how much money I have to my name. This is how much money I'm giving away every month. How much money do you actually need to be secure? And can you push the edges of that?
1: Find out what makes someone want to hand away $300,000. That's coming up later in the show.
2: Today on Now or Never, we are getting loud about the things we are letting go of, which feels timely for the beginning of the year. My forever resolution for years running is to let go of my phone.
1: This has been since I met you.
2: I know. And it's probably gotten worse. Like I would share how much screen time I average, but I'm too embarrassed. It is more than you think. But this next guest, maybe they haven't figured out. I don't think I've seen a flip phone in like 15 years up close. Do you have yours near you? Can you show it to me?
4: Yeah, right here. This is actually my third one. I've had to upgrade because of 3G getting canceled. In my first one, I could only have like 500 text messages, and I had to keep on deleting my text messages. So I got this one.
2: The way you just flipped it open right there, it brought me back to a different time. What are your favorite features on it?
4: That there's less features, maybe. I don't know. there is, I don't know, my alarms I use, a calculator I'll use once in a while. You know, it still takes photos and videos. And I can text, and I've mastered the T9 texting, and
2: oh, wow.
4: You know, I can call. So it's, you know, for me, it's all I need.
1: I love mastered the T9 texting.
2: There was a time when we were all just pressing like 1, 2, 3, trying to get the right letter.
1: Yep.
2: Bringing me back.
1: It was a moment.
2: Yeah. Well, flip phones and T9 texts and all that they come with have been the norm for Gavin McNeil for the last 2 years. He's only 18 years old, so this isn't about a nostalgia for the early 2000s. It is about breaking free.
4: I started feeling like I was on my phone too much. I felt kind of trapped into Instagram and all those apps, and I kind of wanted to just break free. I was walking with my friend. We were talking about just trying to quit and get rid of all these apps, and I kind of just had like a breakthrough moment where I was like, no one has ever said to just get rid of the phone completely. I kind of just thought maybe I should just get rid of my phone. And then I stepped back a little, and I just thought about getting a flip phone. And, oh, what do I do for music? Oh, I'll get an iPod. And then, oh, for photos, I'll get a camera. And I was kind of just like fixing all the problems I had with it in that moment. And then I came home and I thought about it and thought about it for months. And then finally one day I committed, I bought the flip phone, and it came, and I did the switch then.
2: And you've been free for 2 years.
4: Yeah. Yeah. And then just recently 2 years off of Instagram too, and social media as a whole. It took me longer to get off Instagram. I'd keep on looking on my computer for months. And one day I was just, you know, I told myself I was going against what I set out to do.

0: people complained a bit about not being able to send me certain things, and it was harder to reach out to me. But people were also very impressed on what I was doing and kind of looked up to me too. When I'm texting in public, sometimes people stare and ask me questions and stuff like that. So I'm known a bit as the flip phone kid.
1: The flip phone kid. I like that. Well, like you said, this is a decision that you've made 2 years ago. Does it feel hard, or does it just feel like this is just what I do now?
0: It was like the hardest thing I've ever done, but it was also the easiest and the thing that made the most sense. I just feel right now, I just feel kind of cleansed. My life is a lot more peaceful and stress-free. I still try to cut out things out of my life technology-wise, like YouTube, I just got rid of. And for me, just these things, I really feel like they're attacking my life, and I just try to, you know, cleanse.
1: I mean, you bring up a good point that even if you decide to, like, not have a smartphone or not have these social media apps, like, there's still ways that you can find yourself, like, hooked and trapped. Has your use of social media and a smartphone been replaced by other things?
0: The replacement has been hanging out with friends, going out, leaving the house, that sort of thing. I would like to say I've started reading more, but not really.
1: That's fair.
0: You know, I'll play games once in a while. I do watch TV. But going out, leaving the house, that's the main thing. I enjoy doing that.
1: I love that you say that it's helped you connect with your friends more, because I think I assume doing something like this would have social consequences. Like, it might be harder to make plans or be in the loop with what friends are talking about or what's happening. I think so much of a conversation these days can be like, did you see that thing online, or did you see what that person posted? What have you noticed has it been like for you to engage with friends in the last couple of years since you've made this decision?
0: Well, both me and my friends have said that just me not being on a phone has had a positive impact on everyone's lives. And when we hang out, barely anyone is on their phones. When someone is on their phone, we will mention it and that sort of thing. But of course, people still around me talk about what's going on who posted this, like you said, the trends and the jokes. But I've kind of, they usually don't mention it around me because I kind of make them realize how stupid it sounds.
1: Oh, yeah. Do you have like a go-to thing that you say?
0: I don't know. I think it's just my reaction or something. It just kind of pops the bubble, you know, takes the magic out of it for them. So I'm just, I'm very lucky to have friends that are understanding and haven't, you know, excluded me for not being on a group chat or something like
1: that. Yeah. Well, you're about to make a big change coming up. You'll be going to university in a different city. So there'll be new friends to make, new places to navigate. Do you worry about being able to continue to honor this commitment to not being on social media, to not having a smartphone as you're literally like moving away? Like, you might want to, I don't know, a rideshare app to figure out some things. Like, are you thinking about that and what that might mean to your commitment?
0: Sure, but I don't know. I figured it out up to here. I'm excited about moving and figuring it out on my own. And I feel like I have a good mental map, so I will be able to get around. Making new friends for me, I don't think it will be a problem. I'm very social. I think it will be a better experience for me because I won't be cooped up in my residence or something on my phone. I'm always going to want to leave my room, go out, find people, talk, go on adventures, things like that. So
1: yeah.
0: I think it'll be positive and a great experience. And I'm super excited.
1: I have been actively trying to reduce my phone time and my screen usage. So you might be the perfect person to ask, since you've walked through this. For people who do want like what you have done, who are struggling to let go, like myself, what kind of advice might you offer as a good place to start?
0: Maybe not the advice you want to hear, but I've said this before, and it's

0: It's a bit vulgar, but say you're addicted to crack. You're not gonna start doing less crack. You're gonna go cold turkey. You're gonna stop. So that's how I think about it.
1: I think I'm ready to do it.
2: Are you?
1: I'm gonna let go of my phone.
2: Like fully let go of it? There's no possible way you are. Like
1: in 2028, I need to work up to it.
2: I'm getting you a Motorola Razr for Christmas next year.
1: Still to come, when Franklin Fontaine looked around at the life he was caught up in, he realized he needed to change everything. We're heading to Garden Hill First Nation to hear him spread his message to as many youth as he can. That's later on Now or Never.
3: This is a CBC News update. It is partly cloudy and 24 degrees at the CBC in Northwest Calgary at 2:30. Good afternoon, I'm Kenny Mason. The Alberta Motor Transport Association is celebrating a milestone they believe will make the road safer. 100 people have graduated from its Certified Transportation Safety Coordinator and Certified Safety Professional Designation programs. Those programs were created in 2018 to teach people to develop, implement, and manage safety systems for commercial trucking companies. Robert Harper is the association president.
4: We hope to see, because employers have somebody more engaged in the operations and safety requirements and compliance, that over time, the public will find the road safer. They'll see fewer accidents.
3: Harper says the association is also has also helped Manitoba and Saskatchewan create their own programs. He's now seeing interest from other areas of the country. And one person is dead after a stabbing in the southwest community of Ross Carrick at around 10:30 last night. Calgary police were called out to the area near 15th Avenue and 38th Street Southwest for a disturbance. When they arrived, one person was found suffering from a stab wound. He was rushed to hospital in what EMS says was critical life-threatening condition, but police say he later died of his injuries. Two people have been arrested, and police say the suspect and victim knew each other. In the forecast for Calgary, sunny today, a high of 28 degrees, clear overnight, a low of 15. Tomorrow, sunny, a high of 31 degrees, and Saturday, sunny, and a high of 33 degrees. 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
2: This is Now or Never. I'm Trevor Dineen.
1: And I am Ife Chiwetelu.
2: And today we're finding out what it takes to renounce something in your life. Now, we've touched on religion and technology, but what about the thing that we all work so hard for? Money. Now, in my circles, we like to talk around it, but not specifically about how much we have. It's more about how much we wish we had. But Jess Clausen Wright is about to sit down with their stepdad to ask some pretty blunt questions about money.
5: How much money do you make a year?
6: Ooh, heavens. You know what? I'm not even exactly sure. Which says something about me, both about my privilege, but also perhaps about my attitude. But I've got to be hovering around the $200,000 mark right now.
5: How long have you been making that much?
6: Ooh, well, not that long.
2: These are just a few of the sticky questions that Jess has been asking everyone in their family lately.
5: Where did your money come from for school?
6: Painted houses and, you know, worked as a handyman and did those kinds of things. I did take on student loans throughout that period. And my parents supported me. I think that's important to add.
5: How did your parents talk about money? Did they talk about money?
6: Yes, they did. I think my attitude...
2: Jess has been re-examining their relationship to money for a while now, digging into the root causes of why some of us are wealthy and some aren't. And this has become an especially urgent question ever since Jess got an unexpected windfall.
7: So I'm Jess Clausen Wright. I'm a medical student in my third year in Saskatchewan. And I received an inheritance when my father passed away of about $300,000. And since then, I've been thinking about what I want to do with that money in a way that fits with my morals. And part of my consideration is whether I want to give all of that money away.
2: Jess is a part of a growing community of wealthy and upper middle class young Canadians who are joining Resource Movement, an organization that encourages members to give away as much of their money as possible.
7: To be fair, I don't go around telling

0: telling people, oh, I'm going to give my inheritance away, or this is my planning to do this. Because we don't talk about money very much on a regular basis. Part of what I have done with Resource Movement, who are working to redistribute wealth and mobilize those in kind of upper echelons of the wealth brackets to redistribute their money. So part of their teaching and process is thinking about a money story, coming to recognize what is the story of money actually like in my family? What do people believe about money in my family? Where do I actually stand in class brackets with money? Because I think there's a sense among a lot of people that we have much less than we actually do. And that's something that Resource Movement encourages their members to think about as well. Like, how much money do you actually need to be secure? And can you push the edges of that number a little bit more?
1: What kind of reaction do you get when you tell people you're planning to give away $300,000 in inheritance?
0: The major reaction that I got, particularly from my mother, is you can't do that. Don't give it all away. That's crazy.
1: When she says that, what does she worry is going to happen?
0: I think she worries about my long-term financial stability, and also thinks about what I could do with that money myself if I had it. I could open my own clinic. I could serve populations that I'm really interested in serving. But I think it's really important to practice reparation and let communities who have been marginalized and impacted by white colonialism use money in the way that they see fit to make their own decisions, to have sovereignty in how they use donated wealth. I want to also be giving back power and not continue to hold power over that money. Does that make sense?
1: It sounds like the money, it brought with it a bit of a weight now of like what to do with it.
0: Absolutely.
1: What would you say then was, like, before this inheritance even showed up, how would you have described your relationship with money and wealth in your family?
0: When I was born, my mother was a student in a PhD program and was accessing some welfare support at that time. She was a single mom. And compare that to my teens, where both of my mother and my stepfather both had really good incomes, full-time jobs, owned a home, sold that home to buy a bigger home, were able to put me through school without any, like, undergraduate program without any debt. We always had what we needed. And as I got older, we had more than we needed. But there was still a sense of, like, we need to be careful with money. We need to save it and invest it. And a sense of, like, we really, really worked hard for this money, which I think is true. Like, I don't think that my parents definitely worked hard for where they're at. But I think that there also needs to be a recognition of, you had intergenerational support. You are white. You have educated parents. You were able to get full-time jobs at academic institutions. And those are things that can't happen for everybody.

0: study.
1: Do you remember when you first started thinking about money differently?
0: It was probably in my 20s. I went to some youth event and there was a discussion or a workshop from this couple who had made an agreement between themselves that they would redistribute 50% of their income. That's one of the first times I remember thinking like, oh, these folks are doing something different than I've experienced. And also thinking about how my upbringing, my privilege, and the wealth that I had access to separated me from a lot of other people that I knew, that I went to school with.
1: How did it show up then in your life after that, as just as one person trying to make a difference, even before this inheritance came along?
0: Yeah, it started the cogs turning of, what do I want to do? How do I want to live? What would be an amount of money that I would feel comfortable giving away and still feel secure? And that's something that Resource Movement encourages their members to think about as well. Like, how much money do you actually need to be secure?
1: What was it like being with this movement of young people who are basically like renouncing their family's wealth?
0: Yeah, it felt a little bit, it was not easy at first because the culture is so much about holding on to wealth, getting more wealth, not talking about it. So that felt uncomfortable at first, just like putting out there, like, oh, this is how much money I have to my name. And this is how much money I'm giving away every month. Like, that felt kind of, it felt really weird and counterintuitive. And I feel a lot more comfortable with it now because of the practice that I had with folks in Resource Movement. I have a monthly practice of giving a little bit every month. I usually give that to small local organizations, and in future, I'm hoping to increase that giving and then also think more clearly about what I want to do with that big chunk.
1: So what's going on with the $300,000 inheritance today? Have you decided what you're going to do with it?
0: I don't know. No, I haven't decided what I'm going to do with it. Yeah, it's now starting to feel, because my father's estate is done, I can actually mobilize it. It's now starting to feel like a weight of, I need to make a decision about this. If I were going fully with what I believe is the right thing, I would give it all away. But again, it's thinking about what is actually comfortable for me. What do I actually need to live my life in a good way? And to be honest, I don't think that I do need that money. Like, I don't need it. I could do things with it, but I don't need it.
1: This is Now or Never. I am Trevor.
2: And I'm Ify. And last year, across the country, there was a wave of collective energy all directed at renouncing, I'll call it a suggestion from our neighbors to the south.
3: Look, what I'd like to see Canada become our 51st state.
4: He believes that Canadians would benefit greatly from becoming the 51st state of the United States of America.
5: But let me ask you, Mr. Prime Minister, will there always be a Canada?
6: There will always be a Canada.
5: All right. Elbows up.
6: Elbows up.
7: Elbows up!
1: Back when Donald Trump first started making comments about Canada becoming a 51st state, elbows up became the national response. And some people took it to the extreme.
8: I really didn't like the 51st state Governor Trudeau nonsense coming out of his face. That's just a level of disrespect. And considering we've always been with them and how close we are and we've got open trades. So I really took it personally. When that rhetoric started, my wife and I immediately canceled Amazon Prime and all the bells and whistles that come with that, Netflix.

0: Even like whether it was Uber, whether it was just getting random deliveries because we were bored at night and shopping. So we just cold turkey, just cut it off, rip the Band-Aid off, done.
1: Last spring, Mike Robitaille refused to buy anything made in the U.S., from snacks to toothpaste. And lots of Canadians were doing the same thing.
2: But 9 months in, how many of us are still renouncing Florida oranges and Kentucky bourbon? We wanted to check in with Mike to see how his boycott is holding up.
1: Mike, first of all, welcome back.
2: Yeah.
1: Thank you so much for coming back.
0: Thanks for having me back.
1: Because last time we talked to you, you were heated.
0: I was jazzed. It was still early on.
2: How heated are you still? Like, this has been months later. What's your heat level?
0: Heat level is lower. It's like say the scale goes up to 10. I might get a 3 now.
2: But you're still sticking with this.
0: Oh, 100% I am. Absolutely.
2: I love it.
0: Yeah. We had gotten rid of like Prime and Netflix and everything at the time, and still nothing. Cold turkey, yeah. Turned it off. There were some shows that were going to be, that's just it. Yeah. I'm not going to know how this ends. Fine, whatever.
1: So what have you done with those shows? Like, have you been like, I'll just read the spoilers online, or have you just,
0: no,
1: it's dead to
0: it.
1: Me. Like, I don't care.
0: Done for now.
1: Wow.
0: Yeah. All of our cleaning supplies, we've switched, like all my soap, shampoo, conditioner. The stuff's there, you just have to look for it.
1: Yeah. Well, it sounds like you've been holding steady to those commitments. Have you deepened them? Let's say a movie has mostly American actors, even if it's on Crave. Are you like, that's a no for me?
0: No, I won't go that far because it isn't really an anti-US thing. That's what started it. But now it's mostly just pro-Canadian.
2: You're also a chef too, though.
0: I am.
2: What's been the hardest thing to give up food-wise?
0: Food, if you're making everything from scratch, it's actually quite easy because all of the ingredients, you just go to a farmer's market or like you can find everything you need to make the thing. It's when you buy something that's pre-made that I think you could run into having issues with that. So for me, that hasn't been an issue either at all.
2: That doesn't even faze you.
0: Not at all. And, you know, the recent news of stuff going on down south just reminds me this is much, much easier. And this is probably my like forever me.
1: Mm. Yeah. Right. Mm. So you've changed.
0: I have.
1: Yeah.
0: Absolutely.
1: What have you learned about yourself from this boycott of all things U.S. product?
0: I mean, I guess that I can commit to something if I find it important enough. If I see the value in something, yeah. I will absolutely.
1: And I love that you learned that in your boycott, not in your marriage.
0: Right?
1: Like, turns out.
0: You want another deep dive?
2: What would you do if you found out your wife was like sneaking Netflix shows in the car?
0: I tell her all the time. She likes Coke Zero. That's her, like one of her little guilty pleasure. And she's like, sorry. I was like, don't apologize. I guess at the beginning it was tough because I wasn't seeing the feedback in on a bigger scale. But then you start to realize that, you know, travel is down 30-35%. So it's not, you know, like I start to see that. I'll read these stories and it's like, okay, so I'm not an idiot.
1: But what about other people in your life? Because at the time that you were like really renouncing all these American products, like there was a huge swell of people doing that. And now are you like the lone holdout in your group?
0: Holdout would suggest that other people got involved in the first place. And I'll get people they'll kind of be reminded. And then I'll say, oh, I don't have Netflix. I don't have all of this stuff. They're like, oh, yeah, yeah, right. Oh, yeah, you're still buying Canadian. Yeah, that's cool. Anyway, did you watch this new show on Netflix? I was like, do you listen to me? Like, you know, it's that kind of thing that I run into now. I've never asked anybody to do it either. This is just my thing. So it is a tough ask to ask privileged people to voluntarily give up convenience.
2: Mm-hmm. I think people can do it for like a couple weeks, a month, but you're like, this is a commitment right now.
0: You're almost a year in now, pretty much.
1: Yeah.
2: What would you say? Because I know a lot of people, as you mentioned, started this and may have like weaned back a bit. What would you say to other Canadians who might have given up or like laxed their way of doing things?
0: I don't want to sound like I'm preaching and I don't want to be so naive as to just say, stop everything you're doing and cold turkey, buy Canadian. And some people just don't have the time or the ability to do that. But for those that do, I would say, it is making a difference. It is happening. Our influence is being felt. Plus, it's helping the small Canadian companies and the small and like mom and pop shops. People are able to grow their business, sell more products, open more locations. Like, that's perfect. That

0: In Garden Hill First Nation, the scene is hype. Kids are jumping up and down and cheering, and the man making it happen is Winnipeg's Franklin Fontaine.
1: Oh man, they're just loving it, screaming, biggest smiles on their faces. They're asking me 1,000 questions. If I'm wearing like my jewelry, I'm wearing like a hat or clothing. Can I have that? Can I have that? Can you sign this? Here, take my shoe. Can you sign this? Like some kids would be like, can you sign my forehead? I'm like, no, I can't do that, but I'll sign a piece of paper for you. But yeah, it's like they treat me like I'm a superstar, and it's like, yeah, it's amazing. I love going to these communities and seeing these young kids who just have their whole lives ahead of them and can literally be anything they want to be. And for me to go there and speak to them and try inspire them and motivate them to understand that is the best feeling in the world.
0: Franklin's used to this reaction because the Anishinaabe and Jamaican man is better known as rapper Young Kid. At least, he used to be.
1: So when I was coming up as a younger kid, when I got into hip-hop, I went by the name Young Kid. So as I got older, I kind of thought to myself, I was like, well, I can't be 30-something years old and call myself Young Kid anymore, right? So I went by YK, so I go by YK the Mayor, is my hip-hop name. So in my past, I was caught up in like the street life, but the person I am today is someone who I've renounced all that and I've changed my life and just trying to do positive things for at-risk youth. I'm a father, I'm a hip-hop artist, I'm a motivational speaker, and I'm an entrepreneur. I see myself in a lot of these kids. I come from the same places that they come from. I've been through the same things that they've been through. You know, they come from broken homes, they come from alcohol, they come from drugs, and I've been around that my whole life. And I've walked a path that wasn't the best path, but I learned that whatever you go through is meant for you. And I feel like I was meant to go through what I went through in order to help younger kids not make the same decisions I made. So I grew up with a single mother. I didn't have my father. I didn't meet my father till I was in my 30s, but my mom wasn't the richest. My mom was, you know, she was on welfare for a little while, you know. I was always like outside. I was always outside in the neighborhood. So as a kid, I was always like searching for that father figure. I didn't have that, right? Because my mom couldn't teach me how to be a man or any of that. So I went looking in the wrong places for that, right? I got mixed up in like the gangs since like 13 years old, right? The friends I got along with, they were getting drawn into gangs and stuff. And in these inner cities, that's just the reality of it. They take younger kids and they manipulate young kids and they get them to do things for them, right? So they don't get in trouble, right? And that's another thing I talk about when I go to communities is like these gang members and stuff are gonna use you young people. And then once you're gone and in trouble, you're just another number to them, right? And now that when I think about it, as I'm older, I'm like, I feel like I was just trying to do that to like fit in, you know? That wasn't really me, you know what I mean? And that's something I just had to do in my neighborhood because you had to survive. Like if you weren't hard or you weren't like a gangster, then like, man, your life would be hell. Because it's like, you either do it or you get ate up pretty much in my neighborhood. So I was really like working hard on my music, and I became a pretty big artist in the city, to be honest with you, until things kind of hit a halt for me. I ended up getting charged for a gun charge for a shooting that happened at a pool hall because a fight broke out. There's like 20 people and there's maybe like 5 of us. So to calm the situation down, I pulled out a gun and I shot it in the air to try to calm the situation down. But do you think that calmed the situation down? No, it made the situation 1,000 times more worse. So I ended up getting charged for that and then getting another 2.5 years on top of that. So I turned a 3-year sentence into like a five-year sentence, pretty much, all because of my dumb decisions and just not consequential.

thinking, you know, just trying to be that big bad guy who really I wasn't. That's probably one of my biggest regrets in my life is that one night, because it changed everything. Like for musically, I was traveling across Canada. I was supposed to go to Los Angeles to go talk to some people. But after that happened, I couldn't. It wasn't possible for me to do that. And so everything was like put on hold for me. And then when I was convicted and went away, it was like, man, I get out 5 years later, the music scene is way different. Everything's different. Like my daughter was 3 years old when I got incarcerated. When I got out, she was 8 years old. My son was in his mom's belly. When I got out, he was 5 years old. So like life was completely different from when I went away to coming out. So at that point, I decided like I'm not going to focus on music. I'm going to focus on my kids because I missed 5 years of their life. So it was something I wanted to build those relationships with them because I know my daughter was hurting, right? And my son didn't understand because he didn't know when I was there. But my daughter was like my little sidekick, you know, like dad was everything. So I knew it really affected her. And that's something that I had to live with and something I had to rebuild with my kids. And that's when I made the decision when I was released that I'm done with this. I'm done with the gang life. I'm done with the drugs. I'm done with everything. I'm just going to focus on my family and try to do something positive because of all the negative I did in my past. So try weigh out that karma.

it's a revolving door. Like, I have so many friends that were in and out of jail since they were kids, and now we're like adults. We're in our 30s and they're still doing the same thing. So that's something where I had to be like, I don't want to do that, man. You know, I remember sitting in a prison cell in just this little box, and I was sitting there and I started getting used to it. And I was like, yo, no, no, no. I had to like snap out of it, right? And be like, yo, smarten up. That's this. Don't get used to this, because that's how you become institutionalized. And a lot of my friends, they're still in there. A lot of my friends are dead. Like, I could count how many people I lost on both of my hands right now who died from getting murdered or drug overdosing and things like that. And that's the results of gang life and the results of, you know, drug use. They didn't take their time to actually sit down and just think about what you could change or what you could do better. And that's something I did, was like, I'm going to take this time to sit down, get my mind right, think about what I can do to better my life and not be in this situation anymore, because this is not meant for me. I have a higher calling than this. It's not for me. So that second time when I got out, never looked back, never went back, and stopped talking to all those negative peers and people who kind of, you know, would pull me back and things like that. I just cut off all contact with all of them. And it was hard because these are friends I've had my whole life, right? So that was probably one of the hardest things I've ever done in my life, is changing my thinking, changing the way I live, and just everything. I had to change all that in order to be successful and stay a free man. And that's what I did. I give a lot of thanks to my family. I give a lot of thanks to a partner that I had who helped me change my life. Because if I didn't have those people in my life, I don't know if I would have been able to do it. But I had a good support system around me who kept me saying, don't worry, it's going to get better. There's days when I was just like, man, I can't do this, man. You know, like, I'm broke, I'm stressing, I'm getting depressed, I'm having anxiety. But I had people around me that said, don't worry, it's going to work out. Things will work out for you. And that was the most important thing that I had around me, was a good support system who kept me pushing, even when I didn't want to. And that's what got me where I am today. Sometimes we go through struggles because we have to go through those dark times and those hard times before we are given our blessings. That's what I truly believe. So if there's a young person out there, I want them to know to just keep pushing, keep working, keep believing in yourself. Whatever you want to do in this life, you can do. Set your goals, set your mind to it. And the only person that could stop you from achieving whatever you want in this life is you.

0: That's a little taste of Franklin YK the Mayor Fontaine and his song Hometown from way back in 2010. You can find out more about his music and his speaking gigs on his website. Find him at ykthemayor.com.
1: Here's a group of people I don't want to renounce. Our team of producers.
0: Oh, like that was a nice, I like what you did there.
1: Sarah Tate, Bridget Forbes, Samarweet Johansson.

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1: Hi, I'm Jenny Howe, the host of the podcast This is Calgary. Now, I've lived in the city for more than two decades, and I've been talking about traffic on the airwaves for

0: Is after what happened in Calgary with 11-year-old Parker. Changes like creating a specific public alert system to be used when vulnerable children go missing.
1: From CBC News, The World This Hour, I'm Gina Louise Phillips. FIFA leadership is facing a swift backlash to its controversial proposal. President Gianni Infantino unveiled the plan yesterday, which would open international soccer to partial private ownership.
2: It is simply a choice for our members.
1: Now, dozens of soccer associations say the choice is clear. Europe's UEFA voted to boycott all FIFA events for as long as the proposal remains alive, and that includes the World Cup. It is accusing FIFA of trying to coerce leagues into agreement. CONCACAF, the governing body that includes Canada, says its 41 member associations also reject the deal. Spain is sending the military to its North Africa enclave of Ceuta. Local officials asked for reinforcements after thousands of migrants from Morocco surged across the border. Crowds of mostly young men swam for hours from Morocco's side using inflatable inner tubes and other flotation devices. They then scaled the border fence after overwhelming the border guards.
3: It was very tough. The police officers tried to stop us, but our will and our determination, we could came here.
1: At least 9 migrants died in the attempt. Local officials say the border has totally collapsed, and they call it absolute chaos. This is the largest surge across the border in years. The enclave is used as an entry point into the European Union by migrants from Africa. France has given more than 80,000 people the all-clear to return home after a monster wildfire forced them out. The inferno in southwestern France has burned an area 4 times the size of Paris. There are now signs it's getting under control. French Interior Minister Laurent Nunez warns people cannot let their guard down despite improving conditions. He says there's a significant risk and danger of wildfires across the country. Wildfires are also spreading across Europe, with major firefighting efforts underway in the UK, Spain, Greece, and Turkey. First Nations in northwestern Ontario are pressing their case for a public inquiry. They want answers about what they call the Ford government's catastrophic response to this summer's wildfires. More than 120 wildfires continue to burn in the region, with only 5 deemed under control. Philip Lee Shannock has more on this.
4: At this point, the government should be crunching numbers.
5: Chief Merle Loon of the Mishki Gugamong First Nation says the province was warned it was underprepared for this year's wildfire season.
4: We are now living the consequences of government policy changes, cutbacks.
5: More than 2,000 people remain under evacuation orders. Many say they didn't get enough warning or help fleeing to safety. But Minister of Natural Resources Mike Harris says emergency plans did work.
6: We have no loss of life. We've been able to evacuate people that have needed to be evacuated. So I do understand that obviously there's quite a bit of frustration.
5: He denies any funding cuts, adding the province's firefighting budget for this year is $150 million, but that's a baseline and it usually spends about double that. He also said there'll be a review of the province's wildfire response, but would not commit to making it public. Philip Leshanock, CBC News, Toronto.
1: Toronto police say they solved a 19-year-old murder with the use of genetic genealogy. Patrick Santos was found strangled in the backyard of his father's home in 2006. DNA was collected at the scene, but there was no match in the national databank. Now, several years ago, the sample was used to build a family tree for the suspect. It led to the arrest of a 43-year-old Hamilton man on a charge of first-degree murder. And that is The World This Hour. For CBC News, I'm Gina Louise Phillips. Thanks for listening.
0: I'm Ted Henley. On the home stretch today, a conversation with Conservative leader Pierre Poilievre about public alert changes he wants to see for when vulnerable children go missing.

0: July 30th. Welcome to the home stretch. We're going to be chatting with Conservative leader Pierre Poilievre in about 30 minutes from now, give or take. First, though, let's check in ahead of this half hour with Dave Waddell with a look at traffic. Hey, Dave.
1: Hello, Ted. Another nice afternoon in the city of Calgary. Let's start with a weather forecast. It's mostly cloudy and 25 degrees in the city right now with the wind out of the north at 9 kilometers per hour. Tonight, clearing, a low of 15 degrees expected, and then not a lot of change to the long-range forecast for this long weekend coming up, kind of a tale of two weekends. So tomorrow, sunshine and 31, Saturday, sunny and 33 degrees, and then we get a break on Sunday and Monday. So sunny and 19 on Sunday, and for the holiday Monday, a mix of sun and cloud and a high of 19 as well. Tuesday and Wednesday, as next week begins, highs of 23 and 24 respectively. We still have heat warnings in effect for Okotoks, High River, Claresholm, Medicine Hat, Bow Island, Suffield, Cypress Hills Provincial Park, and Foremost. On the roads, a couple of incidents to let you know about. We've got a problem in the Beltline eastbound as you approach 17th Avenue at 14th Street Southwest. We have a two-vehicle collision blocking the right-hand lane for commuters on eastbound 17th Avenue. So as you head into the Beltline down the hill there, approaching 14th Street. And in the deep southwest, a problem at the intersection of 194th Avenue and Silverton Glen Green. That is south of Stony Trail there on 194th Avenue. Really heavy traffic area, but emergency crews will be doing some work there. So avoid that area if you can. And if you have any updates this afternoon, you can give me a call at 403-521-1010.
0: All right. Thank you, Dave. Dave Waddell there with our first look at traffic and weather. Kenny Mason joining us now with our local news headlines.
2: The busy mountain highway between Kananaskis Country and Canmore will reopen in August. Spray Lakes Road has been closed for about 2 months after 200 cubic meters came down in a rock fall from Mount Rundle near Canmore. The Ministry of Transportation and Economic Corridors is adding rock bolts to stabilize parts of the slope. It's also adding more safety barriers. Renato Machota is a geotechnical engineer at the University of Alberta. He says adding safety measures on this highway means balancing many factors.
3: We are balancing a rockfall phenomenon and their hazards. We're balancing the usage of the highway, but we also have to have considerations of other social activities.
2: People will have full access to Grassy Lakes, Holling Peak, and east end of the Rundle Trail when the road opens. They're some of the more popular hikes in Kananaskis. The Alberta Motor Transport Association is celebrating an uptick in interest in programs aimed at improving road safety. 100 people have now graduated from its Certified Transportation Safety Coordinator and Certified Safety Professional Designation programs. Those programs were created in 2018 to teach people to develop, implement, and manage safety systems for commercial trucking companies. Association President Robert Harper says he hopes it leads to safer roads and fewer trucking accidents.
4: It's a pretty significant milestone that we have had our 100th graduate. We also have created relationships with Manitoba and Saskatchewan, who also used our program to create programs in their province as well.
2: Harper says he's also seeing interest from other areas of the country. That is your update from the CBC Calgary Newsroom.
0: All right, thanks, Kenny. Kenny Mason there with our first look at the local news headlines. It's currently 3:08. You're listening to the home stretch on CBC Radio 1. Hindi, Mandarin, English, French, just a few languages that are spoken widely today. But what about 12,000 years ago? New research in Science magazine has estimated the total number of languages that have existed over the history of humanity. And the number of languages spoken today is not the high-level mark. Science columnist Tora Couture joining us again to discuss the latest and greatest in the world of science. Hi, Tora.
5: Hi, Ted.
0: Hi. How many languages, Tora, were spoken at the peak?
5: Tens of thousands.
0: Whoa.
5: Tens of thousands of languages. Yeah, incredible. It's not an exact number, but it's an estimate because it's based on simulations that these linguists from Yale University did. So now let's compare that today. If we talk about tens of thousands of languages at the peak, there's about 7,500 languages spoken today. So a huge difference. And the research estimates that the peak of when the most languages were spoken on the planet was about 1,000 to 3,000 years ago.

0: And this kind of, this whole research spans actually the end of the last ice age. So 12,000 years ago, like, there's North America was only slowly being populated kind of area all the way up till the modern day. And they saw this real expansion of languages and then eventual crash from tens of thousands to now only a few thousand that we see today.
1: Interesting. How can they make, you know, these estimates, Tora, when so many of these languages were never written down and are, you know, not spoken today?
0: Right. So this isn't, they don't really claim that this is some kind of data in any real sense. They're saying this is a model, this is something that's a simulation, but they're really confident in the assumptions that they made in their simulation. So that's what you do. You sit there and you have this idea where they start their data. They start pre-agriculture, so 12,000 years ago. And we know a lot about this time in human history. There were subsistence hunter-gatherer communities, generally living in pretty small groups, isolated communities. And one of the things pre-written history was that the only way to exchange ideas and ultimately exchange language was face-to-face. So that creates a really clear restriction on how languages can spread and change and evolve. So you can kind of start with those assumptions. And what Claire Bowen did at the outset is make a couple of core assumptions that help shape the whole simulation.
2: Particularly when we think about the number of languages at the onset of agriculture, one of our core assumptions is that the number of languages and the number of ethno-linguistic groups are roughly the same. The only other really big assumption for that part of the modeling is that we know the total global population size for the world. And there are a huge range of estimates between something like 2 million and 25 million people for 12,000 years ago. But the majority of the most accurate estimates fall somewhere between 6 to 8 million.
0: So if you have a population of 6 to 8 million people, let's say that, on the planet, you divide that into small groups that usually are under 100 people, sometimes as small as 30. That is the a number of people that that particular environment, that hunter-gatherer community can support. And so there's a lot of variables to start this 12,000 years ago up until today. But that's the thing. They looked at population distribution. They looked at what we know. They looked at, you know, what changed with agriculture, how our population changed and the distribution of it. But every time they ran the simulation, adjusting for all those parameters, anything they could think of, right, there was still this extended growth, expansion of languages until a crash about 1,000 to 3,000 years ago.
1: Interesting. Okay, so first off then, so what caused the expansion, you know, of the languages at the beginning?
0: Mostly just population growth. So with agriculture, especially early agriculture, you have the ability to support your community in a stable way, which expands the population. But they're still living in relatively small communities at this point. They're still trading locally with neighbors. This is before there's roads, so communication is local, but the population is still growing. But there's still these pockets of people that are, they might interact and trade every now and then, but they're still living in distinct communities. And that, what seems to be happening is that that is growing and growing and growing, and according to Claire Bowen, to a point.
2: And so what seems to be happening is that agriculture is both the means of creating very language-rich areas, but also there's a tipping point as agriculture becomes more intensive and you get more coordinated state systems and things like that. That has an effect on the reduction of language richness as well, quite a substantive reduction in this case.
0: So what, at some point, early agriculture, we're chatting locally, but we're still living in smaller communities. And then, you know, there's lots of hunter-gatherers, but then we have more intensive agriculture. There's larger communities, larger settlements, because agriculture becomes more extensive. And that just changes the language dynamics of the whole population, the whole global population.
1: Interesting. Now, we talked about that language crash. What precipitated that? You know, how did that come about?
0: Well, it really, they do really say that it is the intensive agriculture that allowed for these larger settlements. Okay, so that's part of it. Mm-hmm. Now, it gets more complicated than that. It's not just, hey, everyone moves to the city because there's food there. It's

0: slightly different. So villages, yeah, do spring up. But then in the densification of the population into larger and larger villages and hamlets and stuff like that, there's also increased transmission of disease, much higher increase in mortality, which means that you might be a group of 30 people with your own language, you know, that you've had for forever in your little community, in your culture, and say you move to the city, but an infectious disease from an animal, because you know you're living in close proximity to people and animals, wipes out that community, then all of a sudden that language dies with you. Mm-hmm. So there's that. It's the increased mortality in densification, but it's also then the rise of where there's agriculture, there's trade, there's specialization of people. You know, not everyone needs to be a farmer or hunter anymore. So then they start to accumulate power, money, wealth, all these things that go with the stratification of society in a larger community. So guess what you do with power? You expand it. So agriculture, intensive agriculture, efficient agriculture allows for the formation of nation states. They don't say one or the other, but it's like they say, look, like the Aztecs, like the Romans, these are people who become in power over not just one specific small group, but a larger, wider area. And like the Roman roads, you know, now in order to really trade, you need to speak that language. And that, and the Romans, hey, they weren't exactly averse to total domination and assimilation of the people that they conquered, right? And that was just necessitated a loss of a whole whack load of languages. What's interesting about the study is that previous hypotheses had been that a lot of languages were lost at the time of European colonization about 500 years ago. That wasn't seen. Yes, absolutely. We can take Indigenous languages here in Canada as an example. Absolutely, languages have been lost, especially in the last 70 or 80 years, because of the effects of colonization. But interestingly, it was actually more 1 or 2,000 years ago where the greatest crash of languages was seen. And to Claire Bowen, this is sad. You know, she wants to preserve as many languages as possible and is working today to preserve languages that are at risk of dying out. And this research says that we lost a lot of richness about 3,000 years ago.
1: Interesting. Tora, thanks for this fascinating conversation today. Thank you.
0: You're welcome.
1: That's our science columnist, Tora Couture, there. Fascinating research, Dave.
2: Yeah. Hey,
1: how many languages existed way back? Way back.
2: Yeah, my language abilities have always been very poor. I'm glad I'm good at this one, but anything beyond that doesn't work for me. I still feel some guilt for my first year French teacher at Grant McEwen College, who had an 8 a.m. class filled with lots of people who weren't very good at learning the language and didn't really want to be there. So, but hope me, I can do this. So I'm on the radio. Hey, it worked.
1: There you go.
2: Mostly cloudy and 25 degrees right now with the wind out of the north at 9 kilometers per hour. Tonight, clear and a low of 15 in the forecast. A warm weekend in store. Friday, sunny and 31. Saturday, sunny and 33. We cool off on Sunday. High of 19 expected on both Sunday and the holiday Monday. And then into next week, a smidge warmer. Tuesday, mix of sun and cloud and a high of 23. Wednesday, a mix of sun and cloud and a high of 24. We have heat warnings remaining in effect for Okotoks, High River, Claresholm, Medicine Hat, Bow Island, Suffield, and the Cypress Hills Provincial Park and Foremost. In traffic, we've got a couple of problems on the roads at this hour. In the southwest, on 17th Avenue approaching 14th Street, a two-vehicle collision blocking the eastbound right lanes. So on 17th Avenue, that is backing things up both eastbound and westbound at this hour. In the deep southwest in Silverado, we've got a collision at the intersection of 194th Avenue and Silverton Glen Green. And it appears that we may have a problem on southbound Deerfoot Trail as well on the ramp to westbound Glenmore Trail. We're seeing backups to the Calf Rope Bridge at this hour.
1: Okay.
2: If you have any problems, if you see anything, if you have any updates or clarifications on what you're hearing in the traffic report, you can give me a call at 403-521-1010. Quickly in sports, the Okotoks Dogs host the Sylvan Lake Gulls tonight at Siemens Stadium, 7:05 p.m. start for that Western Canadian Baseball League game. The Dogs have a 3-game lead over the Gulls in the West Division as we head into

0: the final week of the season. It's not sewn up just yet, but a win over the Gulls would be a huge help for Okotoks as they look to clinch the West Division title. And the CFL kicks off its Week 9 schedule this evening in Winnipeg, where the Winnipeg Blue Bombers host the BC Lions in a West Division matchup. Caden Salter makes his first professional start at quarterback for the BC Lions. They need some help. BC is at 1-5 on the season, while Winnipeg enters at 4-3. The Calgary Stampeders are in Hamilton this weekend on Saturday to take on the Ticats. 1 p.m. Mountain start August 1st for that one, Ted.
1: All right, very good. Thank you, Dave. Dave Waddell doing, well, triple duty this afternoon, traffic, weather, and sports for us here on the home stretch. It's currently 3:20, and the Calgary Fringe Theater Festival starts tomorrow. Among the many shows and on, of course, is a musical called Promise and Promiscuity by New Zealand playwright, singer, and performer Penny Ashton. Penny first performed this show 12 years ago at the Calgary Fringe and is bringing it back for another run. It also got rave reviews, by the way, at the Winnipeg Fringe Festival that wrapped up just a few days ago. Penny Ashton joining me in studio to talk all about this. Hello, Penny.
2: Hello. Kia ora, as we say in Te Reo Māori, which is our indigenous language.
1: Oh, very good. Good. Yeah. Okay, so tell me about Promise and Promiscuity.
2: So yeah, I did perform it here 12 years ago, but it was born 13 years ago in New Zealand, just in case people thought I premiered it here, you know, and why not, but I did not. Yeah, and I've done it over 600 times now.
1: Wow.
2: Yeah, in six countries, so it's quite polished. It is the story of a woman who wants to be a writer, but her mother's like, oh no, you know, men don't want women who think, obviously, you need to be cross-stitching and talking French, even though that nation reeks of cheese, which is all about, you know, Napoleonic Wars and stuff like that. But it is a lot of fun. I play nine characters.
1: Nine?
2: So, yes, there's the lead, and then there's the mother, and then there's the very silly sister who just wants to... I could never marry a man whose taste did not at every point coincide with my own. And that is a quote from Marianne in Sense and Sensibility.
1: Yes.
2: So I've done a lot of that, harvested a lot of quotes and put them together. There's like Horatio, who's a bit like Mr. Collins from Pride and Prejudice. We have Digby Dalton, who's a bit like Mr. Darcy, and various other people. So there is a lot there if you know about Jane Austen, but I also have lines like, you hold balls magnificently well, sir, and things like that for the people who don't know anything about and can appreciate the innuendo, and it's a lot of fun. Pop culture references as well.
1: Oh, fun.
2: Yeah. Kimberline Kardashian is the etiquette coach.
1: Kimberline
2: Kardashian.
1: Okay. With a long, yes, not Kimberly.
2: No, Kimberline.
1: Okay.
2: Yes,
1: very good.
2: Yes, indeed.
1: Where did this come from in your brain? You know what I mean?
2: Yeah, that's a very good question. What goes on in my brain? My husband's wondering that all the time.
1: He's listening outside studio. Right now.
2: That's right.
1: Careful what you say.
2: No, he's used to it. Initially, in about 2008, somebody asked me if I wanted to bring an improv show, because I do improv and have done that for a long time. And I know a lot of Canadian improvisers. I was in the World Cup of Theatre Sports in Germany in 2006 during the FIFA World Cup there, and met lots of Canadians and stuff as well. But so Derek Flores, who actually... did Loose Moose and was from here originally,
1: yes,
2: I think.
1: Yes.
2: He asked me to bring a show, and I was like, I always wanted to do a Jane Austen improv. And we did that, and I just had so much fun, like, you know, poncing about in a corset and a dress and, ew, mama, ew, and all this sort of stuff. And it went and it sold out. And then I was like, And then we did it at the Adelaide Fringe and it sold out, the Auckland Comedy Festival, it sold out. And then I decided that it would be cheaper to travel with one. So I wrote a solo show, drawing a lot of the sensibilities of all the improv. And because every time we improvised a show, it was a new story. I realized there's a taste for new stories in the style of Austen, because obviously her stories have been done a lot.
1: A lot,
2: and
1: yes.
2: We all love watching those over and over and over, and there's a new Sense and Sensibility this year, a new Pride and Prejudice this year. It's sort of constant, but I wanted to do a story that was new, fresh. You know, probably there's going to be some weddings, let's be honest, and some dancing and things.
1: Of course.
2: Like, some dance cards to have slots that should be filled, things like that. And, you know, and we came up with a lot of the innuendo and silliness and the improv, so it's nice to be able to put that into this piece. And I'm a singer, I like singing, so I took all classical pieces, because I'm also very tight, and they're out of copyright, so I was like, yes, let's do Beethoven. So I've done some Beethoven and Strauss and Delibes. I've got the Lakshmi flower duet, and I play Greensleeves on the ukulele.
1: Oh, fun.
2: So, yeah, it is a very fun time. It also has lots of feminism in there.
1: Yeah, I was
2: going to
1: ask,
2: well,
1: is there a theme that kind of permeates the whole thing?
2: Yeah, it's very much based on Jane Austen as well, because Jane Austen her name was never put on one of her books because it was unseemly for a gentlewoman to be earning money of any kind.
1: Okay.
2: She lived in a world she couldn't even go out without a chaperone. She lived in a world where she was judged for being a woman. She couldn't vote. She had to fight her whole life to be published. And then she was published.

0: in 1811 with Sense and Sensibility, and then only 6 years later she died. And so she never got to, like, I would love to have a time machine to bring her back and just go look at all of this from your brain. So I am really leaning into the woman being a writer thing, and I've got little jibes all the way through, and it's like she writes under a male pseudonym, and then the woman that writes in the paper gets half of what she gets paid as a male pseudonym. They're like, well, I'm sure that will have changed in 200 years. Just lines like that, you know, so how far we've come, but also how far we have to go.
1: So clearly you don't have to be a Jane Austen fan to enjoy this.
0: No, you don't. I mean,
1: there are Easter eggs in there, but yeah, right?
0: That's exactly the best way of putting it. Yeah. A lot of women come up to me afterwards and go, my husband would have really enjoyed this. Or men are like, wow, that was really fun. So yeah, be dragged along, experience something new, you know, come and see. I always like to say, if you hate it, I'll give you your money back. Because I'm so curious. I'll put that out there.
1: How would you do that?
0: Yeah, people will come knocking on my door now. But yeah, because it is so much fun. If you like musicals, if you like theatre, if you like Jane Austen, if you like making your wife happy.
1: Yeah. And it sounds like high. It sounds like super high energy too, right?
0: You know,
1: which kind of keeps things going.
0: Absolutely.
1: You know what I mean? Yeah.
0: That's my number one review is like, I did my Shakespeare show last year in Winnipeg, and it was like, but soft, what ball of blazing energy and excellent stagecraft is this? Because I do, my number one quote is probably to slow down sometimes because I'm very hocked up on the adrenaline of the audience. You know,
1: sure.
0: I do comedies.
1: Yeah.
0: You know, and there's lots of place for really hard hitting theater, but I call myself a joy monger. Because as we see the world, we call it a bin fire. I believe you call it a dumpster fire.
1: Yeah.
0: Right now. And there's so much sadness and depression and anger and outrage. So I want to do a joyous story that has things to say, but that sends people skipping and happy and smiling. You know, people are like, my stomach is sore. I haven't felt that happy for a while.
1: Oh, that's great.
0: I know. And that
1: must be the most positive feedback, right? Oh, people laughing so much that their stomach is sore.
0: Absolutely. Yeah. I'm also a wedding celebrant. So like my whole life is love and laughter.
1: Oh,
0: which is nice.
1: That is.
0: Yeah, it's really nice.
1: I'm happy for you that
0: Thank
1: it's
0: you.
1: Like that.
0: Yeah, exactly. I'm you sure know? It's the same reading the news on CBC.
1: Some days are better than others, as you know.
0: Yeah.
1: Yes.
0: Yeah. We have a government that I don't particularly love right now, so yeah. It's nice to provide people with respite.
1: There you go. I appreciate that. Mm. And can you let us, like, the first show is when, if people
0: it's
1: are curious?
0: Tomorrow at Echo Arts, which I should know the address, but I don't, because all of your addresses are very confusing. They're
1: just
0: a series of numbers.
1: I've been so living confusing. Here since 99, and sometimes I get confused.
0: Yes, indeed. I went to my billet, went completely the wrong place. Anyway, at ATCO Performing Arts Centre.
1: Okay.
0: And then it's on every day except Monday. I've got two shows this Saturday when it's 33 degrees, so come indoors to the lovely air conditioning.
1: No kidding, right?
0: And of course, there are 28 shows in the Fringe, so there are tons of other shows to go and check out. Fringe is quite, it's small, it doesn't have a massive budget for publicity, etc. Yeah. So do please seek it out. It's not quite the Stampede level of public awareness. I think quite a few people don't know it's on, so go and look up calgaryfringe.ca, or you could come and look at my show. My show is all the information at hotpink.co.nz, but I always like to say don't go to hotpink.com because it's a very
1: it's
0: different
1: an entirely
0: place.
1: Different show.
0: It's a very, especially if you're at work. Don't go there.
1: You will get flagged by your IT department
0: Absolutely.
1: If you do that at work.
0: Yes, indeed.
1: Thank you for coming in.
0: No, thank you. Absolutely. I so appreciate being welcomed into Canadian media spaces to talk about it, and just appreciate my love of Jane Austen.
1: And break a leg.
0: Thank you, sir.
1: Very good. Sounds like it's going to be a ton of high energy. I appreciate it. Thank you.
0: Absolutely.
1: That's Penny Ashton. Penny Ashton, New Zealand playwright, singer, and performer. Her one-woman musical, Promise and Promiscuity, starts tomorrow, as you heard, at The Fringe, runs until the 8th of August. The Fringe website, calgaryfringe.ca. Dave, it's going to be a ball of energy on stage.
2: Yeah, I love it. And Penny was paying attention to the forecast, too. Yeah, it's going to be a hot weekend. As she mentioned, mostly cloudy and 25 degrees right now with the wind out of the north at 9 kilometers per hour. We're dropping down to a low of 15 degrees tonight under clearing skies. Tomorrow, sunny and 31. Saturday, sunny and 33 degrees. And if the heat is not for you, it will cool off on Sunday. Sunny and a high of 19 on Sunday. And then for the holiday Monday, a mix of sun and cloud with a high of 19 degrees as well. We've got some problems on the roads this afternoon in the southwest on 17th Avenue, eastbound approaching 14th Street. We've got a two-vehicle collision blocking the right-hand lanes there. I saw some earlier backups in all directions in that intersection. That appears to be still a bit of a problem. So if that's in the process of being cleared up, or if it has been cleared up, shoot me a text or give me a call and let me know. One other problem in the deep southwest, it's in Silverado. It's at the intersection of 194th Avenue and Silverton Glen Green Southwest.

0: If you have any updates, as I mentioned, you can give me a call, 403-521-1010, or you can text 825-982-9880.
1: All right. Thank you, Dave. Dave Waddell there with our look at traffic and weather. Coming up on the home stretch of the next half hour, we're going to dig into a call for public alert changes to help find vulnerable children when they go missing, even when they have not been abducted. My name is Ted Henley. It's 3:30. It means it's time now for the CBC Calgary News with Kenny Mason.
2: This is CBC News. Many Calgarians are feeling a range of emotions today after learning the young boy they spent weeks searching for did not survive. Police believe they found the body of 11-year-old Parker yesterday, and today the community is grieving that loss. CBC's Colleen Underwood has more.
3: You know, we kind of did a little prayer for Parker and his families.
4: Marina Jones and her three young girls drop off stuffies at a growing memorial for 11-year-old Parker in the community of Thorncliffe.
3: As a mom of three, I know that's really some really hard news to receive.
4: Cole Haladin stops by with his two dogs.
5: This is lovely. It's beautiful. This is mom.
4: He and his fiance spend a lot of time searching the area and says it's been an emotional roller coaster that landed hard.
5: Just heartbroken. I dropped in tears saving my fiance.
4: Others post their emotional feelings on social media. A lot of sadness, disappointment, frustration, even anger. Psychologist Lauren Steck says there's no wrong way or right way to express grief. The importance is to honor one's feelings.
6: This is a tragic event that has touched many lives. When we engage in any repression of our feelings, you know, we kind of do ourselves a disservice.
4: Steck says memorials and vigils give people a chance to come together to provide support through the grieving process. Colleen Underwood, CBC News, Calgary.
2: WestJet flight attendants have issued a 72-hour strike notice, meaning they could strike as soon as Sunday. The airline responded by issuing a 72-hour lockout notice. Both sides continue to bargain around the clock in the hopes of averting a strike during the busy summer travel season. An air labor relations professor says the key issue remains unpaid groundwork, the same issue behind an Air Canada strike last summer. Jason Foster specializes in labor relations and human resources at Athabasca University.
7: WestJet is not in a good bargaining position to be able to say, no, we're not going to give you ground pay, given that their main competitor has now ceded on that territory. And on the flip side, if the union walks away with a deal that doesn't include some kind of package around ground pay, their members are going to be remarkably unhappy with them. There's a lot of pressure on the union side, too, to be able to get a deal that looks very similar to the Air Canada deal.
2: Foster says there is still enough time to hammer out a deal and prevent a work stoppage. Meanwhile, YYC says it is working closely with its partners to minimize disruptions if flight attendants walk off the job. In a statement, the airport says it wants to reassure travelers that all YYC services remain fully operational, and they plan to work closely with WestJet to support guests and operations. The airport is encouraging passengers to check flight status on the WestJet website before heading to the airport. And measles has gone quiet in Alberta. According to provincial data, no new cases have been reported since early June. More than 2,300 people have tested positive since the outbreaks began almost a year and a half ago. Dr. Sam Wong is the head of pediatrics with the Alberta Medical Association. He calls the latest trend encouraging, but says the risk is not gone.
8: There are still pockets of people who are not immunized who have been lucky and have not gotten measles out there still, and we're sure of that. And the states have had a problem for the last year and will probably lose their measles-free status soon. And there are some strong outbreaks going on in parts of the states, so travel the states into those areas. And if you're not vaccinated means that you're susceptible to bringing it back into Canada and into Alberta.
2: The Ministry of Primary and Preventative Health Services says there is currently no evidence of ongoing community transmission. It says health officials are updating public advisories to reflect that, but also warns further cases are still possible. Musician Corb Lund is challenging Elections Alberta's decision to reject his water, not coal petition. The campaign trying to ban new coal mining on the eastern slopes of the Rockies gathered more than 200,000 signatures, but Elections Alberta says it failed to verify enough of them. The group filed an application for judicial review in the Edmonton Court of King's Bench Wednesday. Lund says the verification process was unreasonable.
7: Hopefully, the 72-hour notices will focus the attention of both parties, and they can sort of use these last couple of days to actually maybe try and hammer out a deal. It's not uncommon to see deals, you know, reached at the 11th hour.
2: Apologies, that was the wrong audio played there. Elections Alberta says its method is rigorous and

0: The statistical sampling process was approved by Alberta Treasury Board and Finance. A rockfall that left the highway into Kananaskis Country near Canmore closed for about 2 months, but the province says the work is underway to reopen Spray Lakes Road by the middle of August, which will reopen the popular trail to Grassy Lakes and makes it easier to reach Hawling Peak. The CBC's Greg Colgan has more.
1: Roughly 200 cubic meters of rock fell from Mount Rundle near Canmore in June. It landed on the busy gravel highway and almost hit a car. No one was injured. But the province closed the road and some local trails. Renato Machota is a geotechnical engineer at the University of Alberta. He says a high snowpack, rainfall, and rise in temperature can lead to rock falls.
2: And all of those are triggers that can promote these events. So they were going to happen. But because of this, is that they happen now.
1: A spokesperson with the Ministry of Transportation and Economic Corridors says, quote, significant rainfall in May and June led to the rockfall. The province is installing rock bolts to stabilize sections of the mountainous slope and adding more barriers to stop rock from hitting the highway. Machota says the province needed to investigate to reduce future rockfalls.
2: Although we cannot predict when and where exactly the next one is, we have a good understanding which are the hazardous locations.
1: A similar rockfall happened in 2013. It led to extra safety measures on the highway. Greg Colgan, CBC News, Canmore.
0: And that is your update from the CBC Calgary Newsroom.
3: All right, thanks, Kenny. Kenny Mason there with our look at local news. Here's Dave Waddell now with traffic and weather.
4: Let's start with the forecast, Ted. We just received a new forecast for Environment Canada for the weekend. Right now, the current temperature, mostly cloudy and 25 degrees at the airport with the wind out of the north at 9 kilometers per hour. Tonight, clear and a low of 15 degrees expected. And the new long-range forecast for tomorrow, sunshine with a little bit of smoke rolling in, high of 31 degrees expected, a low of 17 tomorrow night, and then Saturday, sunshine and a high of 34 now in the forecast. And because of those lows and those highs, Environment Canada has issued a heat warning and extended it to the city of Calgary for the next couple of days. It will cool off on Sunday, sunshine and a high of 20 degrees expected, Monday clearing and a high of 19, and then into next week, we're back into the 20s for highs. Tuesday, a mix of sun and cloud and a high of 23. Wednesday, a mix of sun and cloud and a high of 25 degrees. In traffic, some good news on the roads this afternoon. It appears that the collision on eastbound 17th Avenue Southwest approaching 14th Street has been cleared, so traffic is now moving normally through that intersection. In the deep southwest, in the Silverado neighborhood, we've got a collision at the intersection of 194th Avenue and Silverton Glen Green. Emergency crews are still on scene there. Taking a look at all of the major routes, the Deerfoot is moving okay at this hour. I don't see any issues or slowdowns on the Deerfoot this afternoon, which is good news. Seeing some slow traffic on Crowchild Trail between the Bow River and the football stadium. That's normal for this time of day. No real surprises there. Memorial Drive is slow for eastbound commuters between Princess Island Park and 14th Street at this hour. Some slowdowns on northbound 14th Street as well. Glenmore Trail is slow as you head eastbound towards the Deerfoot this afternoon. That's common for this time of day. That's just due to construction. No other stalls or collisions to report. If you have any updates, you can give me a call at 403-521-1010 or you can text us at 825-982-9880.
3: All right. Thanks, Dave. Dave Waddell there looking at traffic and weather. And Dave did mention the heat warning in effect for the city of Calgary. Heat always a definite challenge for firefighters battling wildfires. Another challenge when you're battling wildfires in remote locations is getting the equipment you need close to the flames, especially for small and volunteer fire departments who do not have a lot of resources. To deal with this, Canadian Disaster Relief Agency Global Medic created what they call fire skids. Fire skids can turn a pickup truck into a fire truck. Raul Singh now, executive director of Global Medic, explained all of this to CBC's David Common, exactly how the skids are helping small teams fight fires.
5: Just think of it this way. If you've got a town with 20 firefighters and you only got one truck, maybe two, you can only ever have 4 to 8 firefighters deployed working on equipment. And that's fine for like car accidents or structural fires, the way those departments are designed. But when you get an existential threat that's going to challenge your entire community, every one of those firefighters wants in and wants in on the fight, but they don't have the equipment. So what we do is we give that 1,000-liter

0: tank. We mount it on a welded aluminum skid. There's a pump. There's a hose. It fits in the back of a pickup truck. Let's face it, there's a lot of pickup trucks in this country. Turns that pickup truck into a fire truck, which means more firefighters can be deployed. We're just unlocking existing capacity.
1: And this is not an idea. This is in practice. You've been handing out these fire skids to go on pickup trucks just in the last couple of weeks.
0: Yeah, we're 700 units in now. Like, this is really working because firefighters can move much more quickly with that truck to get out the spot fires. This is what people have to understand. The wind blows embers. The embers ignite spot fires in and around communities. You got to get the spot fires out or they grow and join, and that's what destroys the community. So faster, more people deployed. That's what this is about. 700 departments in now. Everybody loves this program. We got to keep doing more. And, you know, we're doing it. We build them every day. Just like today, there's a team wheels up on its way to Manitoba to hand out 32 units more into the north. Last week, we were 32 into New Brunswick. I was just in Thunder Bay on Monday. And for the past week there, we're 20 in with more on the way. Like, this is a good solution. We got to keep pushing it.
1: Well, let's talk about the reaction you're getting from that front line, because you say you could have a volunteer fire department that has one truck and that is it. And you essentially are doubling their vehicle capacity. What are they saying, those who are employing this against real fires?
0: Well, every morning that I get up, I got photos in my phone and thank yous from chiefs. Yesterday, I talked to the mayor of Oval. And I'm going to say that name wrong, and I'm sorry for anybody in Saskatchewan, but it's about the beautiful valley. He actually called our office and said that we helped save his community with that unit. Right now, we're going to try and get them more units. And then I remember when I was in Candle Lake, you know, biggest fire, monster fire coming. It looks like a dragon. Like, it's incredible. It's like some Middle Ages movie, you know, like where this dragon's coming towards you. And all these firefighters are like geared up. And then we brought them four fire skid units. Other departments came with pickup trucks and they proudly fought and defended that community. Right now, which is lending these units out and getting them to other departments as well. So we just got to put more in. But the feedback is great. Like, it's just, and that's great to hear, right? Because we want to get the right aid out.
1: You know, I got to ask you, the CL-415 is the backbone of the aerial fight when it comes to wildfires all over the world. You see those water bomber planes everywhere in the world when there is a wildfire. I wonder, with this Canadian-built technology slid onto the back of a pickup truck, is it possible we will see that being used in places like France and Spain, which are engulfed in flames today?
0: Well, it's interesting you say that. Look, we started building these units, like we put them into South America, and then we started building them in other countries in like Bolivia and Paraguay, because the Amazon's on fire and its fires are really bad. We've gotten into like Argentina, Brazil, Peru. The Peru units are Canadian. We've given them to America. Cal Fire. Cal Fire is arguably the best equipped fire company in the world. They took 20 of our units, right? We've offered into Spain, Portugal, and France. I'm hoping to move some inventory into there. We're building in Turkey. It's a global phenomenon. I'll tell you something, David, you know, as a middle power country that really wants to help the world, could you imagine if we started exporting and donating this technology, this skill set, and this equipment to get fires out? Because it impacts everybody. Like, the Amazon's 9% of the world's oxygen, right? Through that, you know, through that forest. So, like, this would be a good thing for us to do as a nation.
2: That was Raul Singh, Executive Director of Global Medic, chatting with CBC host David Common there about how fire skids are helping fight wildfires across the country. CJ Wiley has a new single out. Here's Back Porch.

0: That was Back Porch, a new single from CJ Wiley. Their next EP comes out on the 9th of September. Let's check in with Dave Waddell now with a look at traffic and weather. Hey, Dave.
1: Hello, Ted. Why don't we start with the weather? Mostly cloudy and 25 degrees at the airport right now. The wind out of the north at 9 kilometers per hour. Seeing lots of warm weather across southern Alberta at this hour. In Red Deer, it's 24 degrees under mainly sunny skies. Banff, it's 26 degrees at the moment. Lethbridge Airport seeing a temperature of 28 degrees under mainly sunny skies. And the hot spot in the province right now, Medicine Hat at 33 degrees under partly cloudy skies. We have heat warnings in effect for the city of Calgary, Okotoks, High River, Claresholm, Medicine Hat, Bow Island, Suffield, Cypress Hills, Provincial Park, and Foremost. And that is because we are going to see temperatures in the low 30s over the next couple of days. So in the city of Calgary, Friday, or tomorrow, I should say, sunny and 31 degrees expected, a low of 17 overnight. And that's the trigger for the heat warning.
0: Yeah, I was going to ask you.
1: Not just the high temperatures, it's the low temperatures as well. Makes it really difficult to sleep, really difficult for people who are sensitive to the heat. You know, if you don't have any sort of air conditioning, or if you're in a south-facing, you know, yes, apartment building or something like that, it can be really challenging when those temperatures get high.
0: Yeah, no chance to cool down at night, right?
1: No. Yeah. So that's what the heat warning means. Saturday, even warmer. Sunny and 34 degrees in the forecast for Saturday in the city of Calgary. Some reprieve on Sunday. Sunday, sunny high of 20 degrees. Monday, high of 19 expected. Tuesday, a mix of sun and cloud and a high of 23 degrees. Wednesday, a mix of sun and cloud and a high of 25. Let's take a look at the traffic map. Just one problem on the roads this afternoon, and it's in the deep southwest part of the city in the neighborhood of Silverado. This has been a problem all afternoon. It's a collision at the intersection of 194th Avenue Southwest and Silverton Glen Green. So emergency crews are on scene there. Avoid that area if you can. It's not a high traffic area, but if you're in that neighborhood heading into or coming out of Silverado, you'll want to be aware that there is a collision.

0: There. We've got slowdowns on Crowchild Trail in the northwest between the Bow River and the football stadium in both directions this afternoon. That's really the kind of trouble spot on the roads, because as I look around, everything else moving really well at this hour. No real problems on the Deerfoot right now. Stony Trail all around the city moving very well. Seeing some slowdowns eastbound on Glenmore Trail as you approach the Deerfoot. That is common for this time of day due to construction there. If you have any updates on the roads, anything you see out there, any updates to my traffic report here, give me a call when it's safe to do so. 403-521-1010 is the phone number. And if you want to text us, you can do that as well. 825-982-9880.
1: All right. Thank you, Dave. Dave Waddell there with our look at traffic and weather. Let's check in with Kenny Mason now in local news headlines.
2: And the search is over and the grieving has just begun. Many people in Calgary are mourning the loss of Parker after police found his remains yesterday after a nearly two-week search for the 11-year-old. Cor Blund is challenging Elections Alberta's decision to reject his water not coal petition. The campaign trying to ban new coal mining on the eastern slopes of the Rockies gathered more than 200,000 signatures, but Elections Alberta said it failed to verify enough of them. And positive news on the measles front in Alberta, as no new cases have been reported since early June. That is your update from the CBC Calgary newsroom. Meanwhile, more top soccer organizations are challenging a FIFA proposal. More coming up in the world this hour at 4 o'clock.
1: All right, thanks, Kenny. Kenny Mason there with our look at local news headlines. They made sense to people in the 80s and 90s and then practically disappeared. Talking about the minivan with its sliding doors. Oh, excuse me, where are we going with this? Oh, okay, I see. All right, very good. Okay, shifting gears entirely. Sorry about the confusion here. We're going to talk about Netflix here. It appears Ottawa will no longer require streaming companies like Netflix to pay a portion of their Canadian revenue to support local content. All of this comes from court documents and has not been confirmed by Federal Culture Minister Mark Miller, though Prime Minister Mark Carney addressed the issue yesterday when taking questions from journalists. American Trade Representative Jameson Greer had earlier called the tax an irritant. For a closer look, we've reached David Gerhard. David Gerhard is a professor of computer science out of the University of Manitoba. Good afternoon, David.
3: Good afternoon, Ted.
1: How did we get from, you know, requiring streamers like Netflix to pay into Canadian content to replacing that system, you know, with public funding now?
3: Yeah, it's a good question. 2023, we passed the Online Streaming Act. This was the legislation that initially allowed the Canadian government to require streaming services that make revenue in Canada to allocate some of that revenue back into a contribution pool that then gets used to fund Canadian content, Indigenous content, French language content, this kind of a thing. The fee started at 4%, but over this last year would raise to 15%. And as you might imagine, the streaming companies don't like this very much. The American government doesn't like this very much because they feel like we're targeting them directly because most of these companies are American companies. And as you said in the intro, it's a trade irritant. So there's a lot of different kind of parts of this conversation. So earlier this year, the federal government and the CRTC made it clear that they were rethinking this. They were going to maybe do something a little bit different, but nobody imagined that they were going to just cancel it entirely. This court filing indicates that they're removing this contribution requirement and replacing it with a federal fund, so taxpayer dollars, going to be used to support the creation of Canadian content and replace this revenue stream until the CRTC and the federal government can figure out how they want to approach this.
1: Interesting. Prime Minister Carney yesterday also said this decision is about affordability and keeping streaming costs down for Canadians. How much of a factor do you think that was in this decision?
3: So whenever a tax or a contribution like this is announced by a country around the world, the streaming companies say this will cause us to raise our prices because we're just going to pass on this new fee, pass on the cost on to consumers. But Canada's not the only place that does this, right? Germany and France and Australia all have some kind of a requirement for streaming services to support the creation of local content. And although these streaming services are sort of increasing their fees, there isn't really a correlation between the places where they have this requirement and the places where they increase fees. So although it sounds like, you know, if we stop charging them extra money, they're going to stop charging us extra money. The reality is, I don't expect Netflix will reduce their prices once they hear that we're not going to be charging them extra money.
1: Yeah, I was going to ask you, do you think it's going to, will this have, you know, actually lower prices for subscribers? But I think you just answered that.

0: that.
1: I think that would be great. I think it would be unlikely.
0: Yeah, okay, very good. What does this change mean for Netflix itself, you know what I mean, and other major streaming platforms that operate in this country?
1: Yeah, so primarily they no longer have to pay this contribution, which is great. They'll be happy about that. It also means that whatever they've been doing in terms of conversations with governments and in the courts and in the media has been working, at least for Canada, right? No other jurisdiction around the world has implemented one of these contribution requirements and then backpedaled on it. And to be clear, we're not saying no charges. We're going to just do something different and just wait and see. Right. So there's a little bit of uncertainty. They don't quite know how this is going to look. So there's some uncertainty there. This is a win for them, but the story's not over.
0: All right. We talked about Jameson Greer a few minutes ago and, you know, the irritant, as he described things regarding the tax. How much do you think the current trade tensions with the United States influence this decision?
1: I mean, it's got to be part of the conversation, but it's worth remembering that this change or something like it has been in the works for a while. Earlier this year in May and June, there were initial conversations about this $600 million fund that would replace the contributions. And so the new 50% tariffs on smoke that happened last week before are unlikely to be the cause of this. But trade is always part of the conversation whenever we're talking about things that have relationship with the United States. So I can't imagine it wasn't part of it.
0: Yeah. Okay. And David, what are you going to be watching and tracking here, you know, as this story kind of unfolds over the next little while?
1: Yeah, I think to me, the thing to recognize is that these streaming companies are already seeing some benefit in producing Canadian content and other localized content, right? There's a market for this stuff. People want to watch this stuff. The complexity is in whether they have to follow the strict regulations the CRT puts out saying you have to meet these 10 guidelines or whatever. So to me, this may be a moment where we're starting to change from, you know, regulatory forces into market forces that might still encourage these companies to make Canadian content, but not in the original context of give us money and we'll do it for you.
0: Okay. Very good. To be continued, David. That's what you're telling me.
1: That's right.
0: All right, David. Have a great afternoon. Thank you for this.
1: You too. Thanks a lot.
0: All right. Thank you. David Gerhard there. David's a professor of computer science out of the University of Manitoba. All right, Dave Waddell. Heat warning in effect for the city of Calgary.
2: Yeah, that was
0: busy for
2: it. It is very busy. Yeah, that heat warning was just issued by Environment Canada as we received the 4 p.m. forecast because the weekend is going to be very warm in the city of Calgary. Right now, mostly cloudy and 25 degrees. The wind out of the north at 9 kilometers per hour. We're dropping down to a low of 15 overnight under clearing skies. And here's where the heat warning comes in. Friday, tomorrow, sunny and 31, a low of 17 overnight. Saturday, sunny and 34 for a high. Cooling off a little bit on Sunday. Sunday, just a high of 20 degrees in the forecast. Holiday Monday, high of 19 expected. Tuesday, a mix of sun and cloud and a high of 23. And then Wednesday, a mix of sun and cloud and a high of 25. We've got problems still in the deep southwest in the neighborhood of Silverado. That's a collision at the intersection of 194th Avenue Southwest and Silverton Glen Green. Other than that, all of the major routes are moving really well at this hour. No stalls or collisions. Things looking great on the road. So if you have any updates through the show, you can give me a call at 403-521-1010 or you can text us 825-982-9880.
0: All right, very good. Dave Waddell there, tracking the traffic and weather for us this afternoon on the home stretch. In the next half hour, the clock is ticking for WestJet and its flight attendants to reach a new contract agreement before a strike. Coming up on the show, a professor of business law will join us to discuss why he is not surprised things have gotten where they are at this point. My name is Ted Henley, and for Chris Della Torre this afternoon, you're listening to The Home Stretch on CBC Radio 1 in Calgary. The CBC National News is next.
3: 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From coast to coast, Canada's first professional women's soccer league is bringing the heat. 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

0: nights ended around the campfire with stories. Those moments shaped one of Canada's most groundbreaking theater voices. She's here to tell you her story.
1: From CBC News, The World This Hour, I'm Gina Louise Phillips. UEFA, the federation that governs European soccer, has voted to boycott the World Cup and other

0: World Cup champions, Spain. Deanna Sumanak-Johnson reports.
1: We had no choice other than to issue a threat commensurate with this dreadful, catastrophic proposal.
2: Strong words from UEFA's Vice President Laura McAllister explaining today's big move by the governing body of European soccer. UEFA's 55 members, including top national teams like England, Spain and France, voted unanimously to boycott all World Cup events if FIFA President Gianni Infantino proceeds with his plan to offer up parts of FIFA to private investors. As McAllister sees it,
1: a World Cup without Europe isn't a World Cup at all.
2: CONCACAF, the group of North American, Central American and Caribbean Association of Soccer, which includes Canada, also voted today to reject Infantino's plan, stating football's future and its greatest asset must remain in the hands of our football family. Deanna Sumanak-Johnson, CBC News, Toronto.
0: WestJet says flights could be canceled as early as tomorrow as flight attendants have issued strike notice. The airline responded with a lockout notice. The union says key issues include unpaid work for tasks such as ground duties, and both parties insist they want to reach a negotiated solution. Ontario's First Nations leaders are once again pressing the province for answers.
3: There is no reasoning to justify a government's lack of a timely response. It was too little, too late.
0: That's Chief Merle Loon of the Mishki-Gogamang First Nation in northern Ontario. It's one of the many communities affected by dozens of wildfires in the region. Loon says the province was unprepared to respond to wildfires as they threatened First Nations communities and has failed to prevent the disaster.
3: We are now living consequences of government policy changes, cutbacks, and short-sighted forestry management, which created prime conditions for the spread of these fires.
0: Loon and many of the First Nations leaders in northern Ontario are demanding a public inquiry into the Ford government's response to the wildfires. Ukrainian President Volodymyr Zelensky says Russia used a North Korean missile in an attack on a Ukrainian village. It killed six people. Zelensky says there will be more testing done, but the strike is another proof of the alliance between Moscow and Pyongyang. Altogether, Russian missiles and drones killed 13 people across Ukraine overnight. About one in three Canadian workers are using AI. A new report by Statistics Canada found use of the technology in workplaces is growing. Stephanie Cram has more on the findings.
4: In Canada, there's a lot of talk about productivity issues.
5: That's Francis Sims with Humber Polytechnic in Toronto. He says Canada is lagging behind when it comes to being competitive on the global stage.
4: One thought is that leveraging AI in the workplace can help those businesses actually become more competitive.
5: New data from Statistics Canada shows some industries are more readily embracing the technology, including real estate and design.
6: We are still, as humans, developing the floor plans, and then we're using AI to make that look pretty.
5: Alicia Cantafio with Ellergott Design in Calgary says AI is helping her team's productivity.
6: Instead of somebody taking 3 to 5 hours to make a render, we're putting it into an AI and it's doing all of that in a minute and a half.
5: The report highlights that the group falling behind in the adoption of AI are those over 55 years old. Stephanie Cram, CBC News, Edmonton.
0: And that is The World This Hour. For CBC News, I'm Gina Louise Phillips.
7: I'm Ted Henley. On the home stretch today, a conversation with Pierre Poilievre, the leader of the opposition, about public alert changes he wants to see for when vulnerable children go missing.

0: 4:05, Thursday, July 30th. Dave Waddell, it's heating up in the city of Calgary.
1: It is, yeah. We are expecting a very warm weekend. We'll get to that long-range forecast in just a moment. Right now in the city of Calgary, it's mostly cloudy and 24 degrees with the wind out of the east at 15 kilometers per hour. We are going to drop down to a low of 15 overnight under clearing skies. And then here comes the heat. Tomorrow, sunny and 31 expected with a low of 17 degrees overnight. Saturday, sunny and

0: 34 for a high in the city of Calgary. And what that has done is it has triggered a heat warning from Environment Canada for the city of Calgary. That happens when we have low temperatures in the teens overnight and then high temperatures in the 30s. So city of Calgary under a heat warning right now, as well as Okotoks, High River, Claresholm, Medicine Hat, Bow Island, Suffield, Cypress Hills, Provincial Park, and Foremost. Ahead in the weekend, though, it cools off just a bit. Sunday, sunny and 20. Monday, high of 19 expected. Tuesday, a mix of sun and cloud and a high of 23. Wednesday, a mix of sun and cloud and a high of 25. Taking a look at the roads, that problem that we've had all afternoon in the southwest in the Silverado neighborhood, an earlier collision at the intersection of 194th Avenue and Silverton Glen Green, has just been reported as cleared by the city. So that's good news. Traffic moving smoothly through the Silverado neighborhood this afternoon. We are seeing some slow traffic westbound on Memorial Drive, beginning at 4th Street and easing up after the Center Street Tunnel. There may be a stall or a collision at that point. We also have some slow traffic on Glenmore Trail near the Deerfoot in both directions. Eastbound is slow due to construction. Westbound traffic is slow now, approaching Blackfoot Trail, backing up towards the Bow River. That may be due to a stall or collision as well. So lots of problems on the roads right now. If you have any updates, you can give me a call when it's safe to do so at 403-521-1010, or you can text us on our text line. That is 825-982-9880.
1: All right. Thank you, Dave. That's Dave Waddell with our look at traffic and weather. Calgarians and people across the country are still coming to grips with what happened to 11-year-old Parker. Calgary police announced yesterday they found a child's body, which they believe to be Parker. The 11-year-old had been missing for almost 2 weeks. He was autistic and nonverbal. Parker's story has affected many, including federal conservative leader Pierre Poilievre, who is the father of an autistic, nonverbal child. Pierre Poilievre joining us this afternoon on Zoom. Good afternoon, Pierre.
2: Good afternoon. Thank you for having me.
1: Off the top, I just have to ask you, what went through your mind, you know, when you, like many of us, heard that news yesterday?
2: Shock, anxiety, relatability. I found out from my wife. She texted me the story, and I knew exactly what was in her mind when she texted it to me. We have a wonderful little girl. She's 7 years old. She's largely nonverbal. She has a few little words she speaks, but she's a real adventurer, and she loves to jump, climb, run, and she could wander off. And we watch her very carefully for that reason. And so we thought, you know, what would happen? What would it be like if that happened to us? And it just breaks our heart. And we, both Anna and I, are absolutely heartbroken for Parker's family. We send our love to them. And I got working with my friend Mike Lake, who's a member of parliament from Edmonton, whose son is also autistic, on a letter proposing some things that we can do to prevent these things from happening again.
1: About that letter to Minister Eleanor Olszewski, calling for changes, national changes. In part of the letter, you talk about autistic children can face additional risks, particularly those who are adventurous, to use your word, who are prone to wandering, right? And is this one of the reasons that you jumped on this as an opportunity to perhaps improve things?
2: Yes. So according to the Autism Network, about 50% of autistic children do like to wander. And my wife and I have thought a lot about this, like when Valentina gets to be 11 or 12, we can't just lock the door. Like, how do we know that she doesn't leave when we've turned away to wash the dishes or, you know, to read a book? And what would we do to prevent her from wandering off into danger? And there's a lot of things we're going to do around our house, but I think there's a lot of things that we can do as a country to help in situations where autistic kids do wander off. For example, the alert system does need to be changed to allow for an alert to go out there. Some call it an indigo alert, where it might not be an abduction. There might be no evidence of any foul play, but where a vulnerable child or an autistic one might have wandered off, an alert could immediately go out. And with a little bit of, you know, people in the news media will also be able to play a role in saying this is what to look out for now that this alert has happened.

0: the child is potentially nonverbal and has this following appearance. If you see this child, could you please try to report to the first responders? And if you can safely bring the child out of harm's way, then you can do that. And I think that would go a long way to preventing dangers from ending tragically, as they did in this case.
1: Yeah, Calgary police had to ask for a special exemption to issue that Amber Alert a couple of days after Parker initially disappeared. Is there a concern that there would be too many alerts, you know, if we have Amber Alerts for abduction cases and we have, you know, Indigo Alerts or whatever they end up being called, if these, you know, proposed changes are adopted? Is there a concern that perhaps the public may not be paying as close attention, like becoming desensitized? Do you know what I mean?
0: Yes, I do. And it's a fair question because, there are instances where a child might go missing for a couple of minutes and it's nothing serious. It's just, she took a little ride around the block on her bicycle and she came back. But I think that what we can do is develop protocols when a certain amount of time has passed and a certain when certain things about the child's behavior lead us to believe that the child might have left and wandered far and dangerously away, then the trigger can be pulled on sending out that alert. So I think you raise a fair question. I think what we need to do is bring together those who run the alert system to come up with a protocol that allows for it to go out when it's clear that the child is absolutely missing. It might not be an abduction, but the child is special needs and needs public attention to try and find him or her.
1: Yeah, okay, very good. You're also asking for better, or I guess changes to first responder training and tweaks to, you know, search protocols when looking for, you know, perhaps nonverbal autistic children who happen to have wandered away. What exactly do you want to see changed regarding, you know, first responder training and the search protocols?
0: Sir, first of all, let me say I have no criticisms whatsoever of the first responders or those who volunteered to search in this case. However, we live in a country where not everybody necessarily has all the information about what it means to be autistic. And I think there could be some information that is pre-written and prepared so that when cases come like this and you have 150 people who are volunteering to be part of a search team, you can immediately inform them of what to look out for, what to do if you fortunately find a child with autism, and to ensure that the rescue is a successful one, and also what the public can be on the lookout for from an autistic child who might have wandered off and is in danger. Autistic children are nonverbal. Sometimes they can suffer from high levels of anxiety and be frightened. Our little girl does not like to be confined, and so if someone were to try and confine her on finding her, then that might be a problem. So those are all kinds of things that I think could be put into a very simple but effective information kit that would help both first responders and anyone else who's contributing to a search effort to lead to the best outcome.
1: Do you think perhaps there's an education opportunity here just for everyone in the public when it comes to not just children, but people who, you know, may be neurodivergent, and we all need to learn something. We all need to come from perhaps a place of empathy, you know?
0: Yes, absolutely. And we have found, I have to say, that people have been very good to our little girl. We have been, you know, we're out in restaurants sometimes, she becomes agitated or excited and makes a lot of noise, but we have never had anyone treat us badly, and her school has been wonderful. But I'm sure there are some people out there who just don't have any experience with someone who is autistic, yeah. And they might not understand why someone has a meltdown or why certain small irritations to us can be absolutely painful. Temple Grandin, who's a very famous woman who is autistic but also a genius, said that the smallest sounds used to cause her enormous pain as a child. Well, maybe someone who's sitting next to her on a bus might not know that. And so I think it's a good opportunity for us all to make Canadians aware of what it means to be autistic, the many gifts that it brings, but also

0: of the many challenges, and it will help us all to be a little bit more understanding.
1: Your letter, you've sent it off to the minister. In the letter, you're asking for a written response. What's going to be acceptable for you?
0: Well, listen, I have no doubt that the minister would love to help. I think that everyone from every party will be looking to solve this problem. What I would suggest the minister do is pull together all of her provincial counterparts and get to a very simple national framework for the alert system that says if a vulnerable child goes missing and it is clear that they're not coming home, then an alert should automatically go out even if there's no evidence of abduction. That's the first thing. And then I think the federal government, through its public safety department, should put together a national package that can be shared with all first responders on how to deal with children with autism who might have gone missing. I think those would be two very practical steps that might go a long way to saving lives.
1: Pierre Poilievre, thank you so much for your time this afternoon. I appreciate this.
0: And thank you for yours. Many blessings.
1: You as well. Thank you. That's Conservative leader Pierre Poilievre there. Of course, Pierre Poilievre also the MP, Member of Parliament for the Alberta riding of Battle River Crowfoot.
2: It's mostly cloudy and 24 degrees at the Calgary International Airport right now with the wind out of the east at 15 kilometers per hour. Tonight, clearing and a low of 15 expected, and then a warm weekend in store. A warm beginning to the weekend, I should clarify. So tomorrow, sunny and 31 for a high with a low of 17 degrees expected overnight. And then Saturday, sunshine and 34 for a high. Sunday, we will see some cooling off, a sunny and a high of 20 degrees expected. Monday for the holiday, just a high of 19 in the forecast. Into next week, highs of 23 and 25 on Tuesday and Wednesday, respectively. We do have heat warnings in effect for not just the city of Calgary, but Okotoks, High River, Claresholm, Medicine Hat, Bow Island, Suffield, Cypress Hills, Provincial Park, and Foremost. In traffic, we've got a new problem in the southeast. It's at the intersection of Canyon Meadows Drive and Acadia Drive. Collision there. Not seeing a ton of slowdowns related to that incident in the southeast right now, but that could change very quickly at that sort of three-way intersection there on Canyon Meadows Drive. So be advised if you're commuting in the southeast that that is a bit of a problem this afternoon. All of the other major routes are moving pretty well at this hour. Deerfoot is looking great in both directions. No significant slowdowns there. Glenmore Trail is slow. That is not a surprise for eastbound commuters approaching the Deerfoot. Seeing some slowdowns westbound between the Deerfoot and McLeod Trail at this hour as well. Some slowdowns getting out of the downtown core this afternoon, and some real slowdowns on Crowchild Trail in the northwest between the Bow River and the football stadium. So if you have any updates on that or anything else happening on the roads this afternoon, you can give me a call at 403-521-1010, or you can text us 825-982-9880. And hey, maybe you're on the road heading down to Okotoks afternoon
3: a
2: for
3: baseball.
2: A ball game.
3: Yeah,
2: I mean, it's a little early to get there. 7.05 p.m. start for the Dogs.
3: you can have a hot dog. Relax.
2: Yeah, exactly.
3: A little bit, you know, have a
2: grown-up beverage and park yourself at Siemens Stadium and get ready for tonight's game, because it is a big one. The Okotoks Dogs hosting the Sylvan Lake Gulls this evening. The Dogs have a 3-game lead over the Gulls in the West Division in the Western Canadian Baseball League as we head into the final week of the season. But that division title is not locked up, and a good week from the Gulls could make that really tight really quickly. So 7:05 between Okotoks and Sylvan Lake tonight. We've got CFL action tonight as well. Week 9 begins in Winnipeg, where the Blue Bombers are hosting the struggling BC Lions. Caden Salter will make his first professional start at quarterback for the Lions. It's been an ugly year for BC. They're 1-5 on the year. Winnipeg enters tonight's game at 4-3. The Calgary Stampeders are playing this weekend. That's on Saturday. They are in Hamilton this weekend to take on the Ticats. 1 p.m. Mountain start for Calgary and Hamilton on Saturday, Ted.
3: Very good. Thank you, Dave. Dave Waddell there doing sports, weather, and traffic all in one package. Thank you for that. Coming up on 4:20 this afternoon, the daily commute to the office is often something that we have to endure, right? Transit drivers, though, especially if they're characters, can make that commute to work, you know, that much better. And one subway operator in the city of Toronto is helping brighten people's days one announcement at a time. He gives weather reports, food recommendations, and the occasional inspirational quote. You might have even seen him featured on TikTok or Instagram. CBC reporter Hayden Waters now hopped on board his train.
4: Good morning, Subway Riders. It's your Uncle Crofty here. And for those that need to hear

0: this, you've got this. So go out there and enjoy the day. And thank you for riding the TTC.
1: Hi, I'm Alex Crawford, or better known as Uncle Crawfy. I've been with the commission a total of 11 and a half years now. I'm a subway operator going westbound from Kennedy to Kipling, and I'm a subway guard going eastbound from Kipling to Kennedy.
2: Tell me about these announcements that you've been making.
1: It started out simply enough. I wanted something to entertain myself with, to make me a little bit more engaged and engaging with our customers. And it all started off with a simple, hey, everybody, have a great day. And then it started off with, well, describe the day. Is it going to be rainy? Maybe grab an umbrella. Is it going to be hot? Maybe drink some water. And then next thing you know, World Cup, it gave me an opportunity to welcome not only our fellow Torontonians, but visitors from all around the world. And so I did greetings in, I think I was up to about 12
0: welcome.
1: Different languages.
0: Bienvenue. Bienvenidos. Bem-vindo. Salam alaikum, namaste, konnichiwa, imbote, willkommen, wagwan, and g'day mate. No matter how you say it, you're welcome here in Toronto. Thank you for riding the TTC.
1: It started off, like I said, to get me a little bit more interested in my work, help my day go a little bit quicker, and then that me and my quickly changed to subway riders, and now it's all about my subway riders.
0: If you brought children on board the train with you this morning, please make sure you leave with exactly the same number of children.
2: Okay, and how do you get a sense that the riders are enjoying it?
1: That's an amazing question, because it's not like I'm on stage at a comedy club where I get the instantaneous feedback of applause or laughter. Like, a lot of times I don't hear anything. So where I get it from is social media. My wonderful subway riders are capturing these fantastic audio clips, sharing them with literally the rest of the world, and the feedback is coming from that.
0: Good morning, subway riders. It's your Uncle Crawfy. Our next station.
3: Hi, my name is Rain.
4: Hi, my name is Sajira, and I'm taking the TTC with my friends today.
3: So I heard him say good morning. I think that it was very welcoming, because, like, you know, the TTC is usually like quiet, and I'm like, oh, I'm hearing good morning. I'm like, hey, what's up? Like, good morning, you know?
2: Okay, and
0: good morning,
3: he's back.
2: Okay, what do you think of that?
3: That was really sweet.
4: Yeah.
3: It's usually like
5: arriving at Warden.
3: To tell us Warden that like
5: station.
3: We're arriving at Warden, yeah. Like we're arriving, or it's like to tell us
4: a
3: to like
4: delay
3: stop
4: or something,
3: yeah.
4: Like something's
3: like
4: gone wrong.
3: Yeah. Like, yeah, stuff like that.
4: But yeah, that was very interesting to hear.
6: Hi, my name is Brittany.
2: Okay, Brittany, what did you just hear there?
0: On behalf of your captain and crew, thank you for riding the TTC.
6: Well, I heard our captain and crew sharing some really nice messages, and it's like so nice to hear.
2: Okay, and you haven't been on his train, but you've seen him online before?
6: I've seen him on TikTok. I have not experienced him IRL. This is very nice. I love it a lot.
0: All aboard! Please look out the left side of your train. Now, I don't know what the technical term for this is, but what you're looking at is a beautiful day. And it's all yours. All of it. As much or as little as you want. And the best part is, it's...
2: What do you hope people take away from hearing you?
1: Positivity. And spreading that, and maybe paying it forward in their own special and unique way. You know, it's infectious. And that's what I'm hoping for, you know? Because it's all in us, the power of positivity. And it could be as simple as a smile or a good morning to a complete stranger. You know, little tiny chinks in the armor, if you will, really goes a long way, you know? And we need this. We really need this.
0: Take care of each other, stay hydrated, find a reason to smile, and as always, thank you for riding the TTC. Have a wonderful day.
7: Thanks to our reporter Hayden Waters for that. He was speaking with Toronto subway operator Alex Crawford, better known as Uncle Crawfy. That sounded so nice. That'd be a great way to start your day, that's for sure. Speaking of a great way to enjoy yourself, the Calgary International Blues Fest kicks off this week at the Confluence. The Russell Jackson Band is hitting the stage on Saturday. Here they are now.

0: The Russell Jackson Band there with 99. They're playing Calgary Blues Fest August 1st, this Saturday. They're on the stage at the Confluence at 10 p.m. on Saturday, Dave, and it's going to be a hot day.
1: Hot weekend for Blues Fest. Hot weekend for everything happening in the city of Calgary this weekend. Right now, not too bad. Mostly cloudy and 24 tonight. Clear and a low of 15 degrees expected. And then tomorrow, sunshine and 31 as a high. And then Saturday, sunny and 34. Cooling off on Sunday and Monday with highs of 20 and 19, respectively. Just one issue to let you know about on the roads. It's in the southeast at the intersection of Canyon Meadows Drive and Acadia Drive Southeast, a collision there. If you have any updates, you can call me at 403-521-1010.
0: Thank you, Dave. In our next half hour, we check in with our resident veterinarian for advice on how to curb problem behaviors like dogs barking too much or cats scratching. It's 4:30 right now, which means it's time for the CBC Calgary News with Kenny Mason.
2: This is CBC News. Many Calgarians are looking for ways to come together and grieve the loss

0: of Parker. For 2 weeks, thousands of people rallied together to try and find the missing 11-year-old boy. That search ended yesterday when Calgary police announced they had found his body. Police have just confirmed the body they found was Parker's. Police believe he had entered a culvert about a kilometer from where he was last seen and then traveled into a network of tunnels, making it hard to find him. Today, a memorial of bears, ribbons, and candles is growing in the community of Thorncliffe. Marina Jones and her three young girls helped in the search and stopped by.
1: Today, as I was driving home, I saw this, so we decided we wanted to pick some of our favorite items to bring so that Parker had something on his journey up to where he is now. So
0: the CPS Victim Assistance Support Team is set up at the Thorncliffe Community Hall until 5 p.m. today. An Alberta labor relations professor says it is not uncommon for flight attendant strikes to be avoided at the last minute. Both WestJet Airlines and the union that represents cabin crew workers have issued either a 72-hour strike or lockout notice. That does not mean a work stoppage is inevitable as the two sides remain in negotiations, but a strike could begin Sunday morning if a deal isn't reached. Jason Foster is a professor at Athabasca University who specializes in labor relations and human resources.
2: Hopefully, the 72-hour notices will focus the attention of both parties, and they can sort of use these last couple of days to actually maybe try and hammer out a deal. It's not uncommon to see deals, you know, reached at the 11th hour.
0: Wages and unpaid ground duties continue to be key sticking points for WestJet's union. Meanwhile, YYC says it is working closely with its partners to minimize disruptions if flight attendants walk off the job. In a statement, the airport says it wants to reassure travelers that all YYC services remain fully operational, and they plan to work closely with WestJet to support guests and operations. The airport is encouraging passengers to check flight status on the WestJet website before coming to the airport. A weeks-long lull in Alberta's measles activity has health experts cautiously optimistic. More than 2,300 people have tested positive since the outbreaks began nearly a year and a half ago. As the CBC's Jennifer Lee reports, no new cases have been recorded since early June.
3: Oh, it's very encouraging.
4: Dr. Sam Wong is the head of pediatrics with the Alberta Medical Association. He says the trend is promising, but he's not breathing a sigh of relief just yet.
3: And if there are cases still occurring that they're not being reported and not being seen, then, you know, the outbreak may continue for a little bit longer. But the fact that we're getting to the point where there's no reported cases is the best we've seen in a year and a half that we've been going through this.
4: The Alberta government says with no evidence of ongoing community transmission, the risk is currently low, and health officials are now updating public advisories to reflect that. It cautions, though, that sporadic or travel-related cases are possible with the virus circulating elsewhere. Don Bowdish is an immunologist with McMaster University.
5: It's such a contagious virus that without that incredibly high vaccination rate of well over 95%, there will be reintroductions and there will be people who get sick at some point or another. And the hope is it will just be a much smaller outbreak.
4: She's urging parents to ensure their kids are up to date with their immunizations before they head back to school. Jennifer Lee, CBC News, Calgary.
0: Cor Blund wants a judge to overturn Elections Alberta's decision to reject his Water Not Coal petition. The CBC's Madeline Cummings has the latest on the musician's campaign.
6: Elections Alberta may have rejected Water Not Coal's petition for not having enough verified signatures, but the fight to ban new coal mining in the eastern slopes of the Rockies isn't over yet. Cor Blund's group filed an application for a judicial review in the Edmonton Court of King's Bench Wednesday. Blund argues the decision was unreasonable and procedurally unfair. He says electors were expected to provide names and addresses exactly how they appeared on the petition months earlier.
7: Turn the process more from something that was supposed to verify signatures into more of a memory test.
6: He wants the court to set aside the decision, declare the citizens' petition successful, or refer it back to Elections Alberta. Elections Alberta says its method is rigorous and the statistical sampling process was approved by Alberta Treasury Board and Finance. Madeline Cummings, CBC News, Edmonton.
0: Red Deer is not only where Alberta's latest housing agreement with the feds was announced, but also somewhere hoping to take advantage of the multi-million dollars on offer. CBC's Lena El-Sadi has that story.
8: Alberta, and its third largest city by population, has been rapidly growing. And so Executive Director of Build Central Alberta, Chris Windrum, is happy to hear there's more housing money coming to Red Deer.
9: When we talk about $3 million in investment, that's really not enough needed to really make any growth happen.
8: After a $12 million federal housing accelerator fund was canceled months ago, leaving the city with only $3 million of that. Yesterday, Prime

0: Minister Mark Carney and Premier Danielle Smith announced the federal government will invest $510 million into housing infrastructure like water supply in the province. Funding Windrum says he hopes the city will take advantage of.
1: What I'm looking forward to is making sure that Red Deer is actually asking for enough funding to be supporting those next pieces that we truly need within our community.
0: Mayor Cindy Jeffries thinks this new agreement with the federal and provincial governments is a fresh chance to support the growth with more housing.
2: And that's very clearly what they've been working on. And this new agreement, I think, will help us get there.
0: The new agreement will span 8 years. Lena El Saadi, CBC News, Red Deer.
3: And that is your update from the CBC Calgary Newsroom.
4: All right, thanks, Kenny. Kenny Mason there with our look at local news. Dave Waddell now with traffic and weather.
5: We'll start with the weather, Ted. Mostly cloudy and 24 degrees with the wind out of the east at 15 kilometers per hour. We're dropping down to a low of 15 tonight, and then tomorrow warm. And warm for the next two days, really. Yeah, we've got heat warnings in effect. In fact, sunny and 31 tomorrow, a low of 17 overnight, and then Saturday sunny and 30. That is the hottest day in our long-range forecast because it does cool off on Sunday. Sunday, sunny and a high of 20 expected. Monday for the holiday, high of 19 in the forecast. Tuesday and Wednesday, 23 and 25 in the forecast for the city of Calgary. We should mention there is a severe thunderstorm watch in effect for the southeastern corner of the province. So this includes Special Area 2 and Cypress County. Conditions favorable for severe thunderstorms, including significant amounts of hail and heavy rain. So if you're in the southeast corner of the province, be advised of that. On the roads here in Calgary, a couple of issues to let you know about. We've got a problem on the Deerfoot. This one just came up on our traffic map. It's northbound on the Deerfoot, just past 32nd Avenue. Two-vehicle collision blocking the right-hand lanes, and things are already starting to back up to the Trans-Canada. This one actually might be right under the overpass there, right under 32nd Avenue. So we'll keep an eye on that and see if it causes issues on the Deerfoot. We also have problems in the southeast. Canyon Meadows Drive and Acadia Drive. A collision there slowing things down at that three-way intersection. If you have any updates, you can call me at 403-521-1010 or you can text 825-982-9880.
4: All right, thanks, Dave. Dave Waddell there with our look at traffic and weather. My name is Ted Henley, in for Chris Dellatore this afternoon. You're listening to The Home Stretch on CBC Radio 1 in Calgary. It's 438. We all know cats scratch and dogs bark, but sometimes it can be hard for, you know, pet parents to handle these less desirable behaviors. Our vet columnist, Dr. Julie Schell, is here with some advice on how to perhaps curb things, make things more positive. Dr. Schell is a local veterinarian, of course, and owner of the Bow Bottom Veterinarian Hospital. Hello, Julie.
6: Hello, Ted. Thank you so much. It's great to be here.
4: Well, I appreciate your time as always. So I guess we have to ask off the top here, like, why do dogs bark and cats scratch, you know?
6: Very good questions. There are a million different reasons that dogs will bark. They're very communicative and they are very protective. They also will express their emotional pain, whether it's like separation anxiety, they're afraid of being alone, or they might be in physical pain. So they might actually be barking, which is due to like a painful lesion in their body, or like they might have a sore tooth, or they might be just really hungry and frustrated because there's no food for them. So they are excellent communicators because there's been thousands of years of domestication. So it's very important to understand the reason that a dog is barking. Cats' scratching behavior is absolutely normal. They do it because it helps release their claw layers. Cats almost grow claws like the layers of an onion. And so they need to constantly be grooming their claws by using a scratching post or a tree stump or even like some cardboard to release the external layers of their nails so that they will not grow too long and that they won't grow inwards into their paw pads. They also will scratch to put a scent down to mark their territory. So that will help another cat realize, hey, some other cat lives here. They also, it's very soothing for a cat to smell its own scent glands. So often like to scratch something and it helps calm them down. And they also will scratch because it feels really good to stretch their muscles. It's almost like doing yoga. And it's basically like the feeling of releasing, buildups of blood and lymph fluid in their body. It helps them improve their circulation by doing a lot of scratching. So completely normal behavior.
4: Okay, very good. Let's focus on dogs for a minute or two here. And I'm just thinking back.

0: to what my parents used to tell me, that our dog was just bored and that's why he was barking. But it sounds like it's much more than just boredom.
1: Oh yeah, definitely. Like, dogs definitely like to have stimulation. They're very social. They don't like being away from people that they love. They are a group animal. You'll often find that if a bunch of dogs was let loose, they would pack together. And so, yeah, they really enjoy that social interaction that comes along with barking and communicating that way. Totally normal behavior. But by the same token, some dogs, like if they are left alone, then their anxiety can get upregulated, and then they bark not only because they're alone, but because they actually feel this obsessive compulsive need to just keep barking to try to reach out and call out for help. And so that's when we really want to work with pet owners to help prevent that type of a fear and trauma for the dogs, for sure.
0: Julie, that social component that you're talking about regarding dogs and a need to be social, is that why if one dog starts to howl, another will kind of join in?
1: Absolutely. It's so enjoyable for them to just go outside on their deck and figure out, hey, I can smell a whole bunch of dogs out here. Where are y'all? And then one dog will start barking and they all join in. Or even if you went out on your deck and started howling like a wolf, you will absolutely hear your neighbor's dogs howling with you. It's hilarious. And that's why a lot of times when like a fire truck goes by or a police alarm goes by, it simulates the sound of a dog howling. And so many dogs will join in. It's just so much fun for them to hear their friends. They love it.
0: So you talked about, you know, police sirens or fire trucks and that type of thing. What about doorbells? Like, is that the same thing? It's like triggering a response?
1: Absolutely. It's like the Pavlovian situation. A lot of dogs get positive reinforcement when they hear the doorbell ring because they get a whole bunch of attention from their owner. Even if it's not like positive attention, like the owner will be like, quiet, they'll like say, Jimmy, they'll like call out the dog's name, they'll give the dog eye contact. And so absolutely, that doorknob triggers pandemonium response in the household, and the dog totally wants to capitalize and join in with that. So it's important to absolutely help your dog stay calm during those situations and provide positive reinforcement, give them something to do to redirect their excitement to something that's positive and make him that maybe sit, stay, come, shake a paw, do something that doesn't involve barking and reward them for that, just so that they don't get too worked up and that the person at the front door doesn't absolutely get frightened to high heavens that doesn't want to come into your house ever again.
0: Yeah. And so, Julie, how can you kind of curb that if you know, it's maybe going a bit overboard? You mentioned distraction. Are there other techniques?
1: Distraction is so important. The other thing is, a lot of times dogs need so much attention and exercise that they are not getting. Like, 5 minutes a day of outside backyard activity isn't going to cut it. You really need to take your dog out for every day, an hour at least, maybe an hour in the morning, an hour at night. Like, take them for lots of exercise abilities, and then they won't feel that overstimulation when something comes into the house, because they're actually a little bit tired. And they always say a tired dog is a more easily trained and a happier dog and a less reactive dog. So exercise is a secret to success for a lot of dogs, and it can be indoor exercise. Like, I know it gets really cold in Alberta, and so it's good to like play balls with them, like have a toy chest nearby, so if they are excessively barking, just take their mind off of it by throwing toys for them, or giving them a special treat that's like a chew item that's special, that is unique to a certain taste that they really enjoy. Even like cooked vegetables to try to distract them. A lot of dogs are so food motivated. But yeah, absolutely, try to get them out of that sort of mindset of obsessive compulsive barking and redirect their attention to something different and reward that behavior when they stop barking. And that little as eye contact and saying their name and good boy and giving them a pet, that can go a long way at rewarding your dog.
0: Okay. And when it comes to cats and scratching, you talked about, you know, a scratching post and you talked about cardboard. What if you want to try and stop your cat from scratching things like, say, furniture or curtains, you know?
1: Yeah. Good question. The most important thing is to keep your cat's nails trimming short. The shorter the cat's claw and the healthier they are, the less likely they will be to try to have to scratch all of those extra layers off themselves. And so definitely train your cat at a young age. And your veterinarians can help you. We love training clients how to trim cat's claws, because it's way better for the cat to experience it once a week rather than like once every 2 months. And so, yeah, we love training people to help trim their cat's claws, but also having good resources. And so if they are scratching the drapes or a nice furniture, literally get a scratching post that's acceptable, put some catnip on it right beside it, because for some reason that's like an area of a house that they really enjoy being in. There might be a sunbeam, there might be a window for them to look out at. There are some beautifully designed catnip.

0: scratch and poster condos that like you barely even notice because they can blend in with the wall. They'll blend in with the color of the decor of your home, and your cat will absolutely thrive on that. Every now and then, there might be a chair that the cat just loves and you cannot prevent him from avoiding it. So every now and then, I'll be like, well, just let that cat have that chair, but provide other resources, not just that chair, so that eventually he might get bored of that chair and go on to scratch and post. But sometimes, yeah, there will be that particular chair that's like maybe 20 years old that just has his scent on it and he loves that chair. You might have to give that up to your cat.
1: Always full of good advice, Julie. Thank you for the chat today.
0: Thank you, Ted.
1: Very good. That was Dr. Julie Schell. Dr. Schell is a veterinarian and owns the Bow Bottom Veterinarian Hospital. She joins us every couple of weeks here on the home stretch. All right. Tonight, you can join host Grant Lawrence as he guides us through a special edition of the CBC Music Top 20. And this week, it's the Trans-Canada Countdown. And starting us off is a song from the East Coast by Great Big Sea. This one's called, is a sea shanty called Banks of Newfoundland.
0: Have a great-

0: That's Great Big Sea with Banks of Newfoundland. That song begins the Trans-Canada Countdown at number 20 on this week's special edition of the CBC Music Top 20. 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
1: Mostly cloudy and 24 degrees at the airport right now with the wind out of the east at 15 kilometers per hour, dropping down to a low of 15 degrees overnight. Tomorrow, sunny and 31. Saturday, sunny and 34. Cooling off on Sunday and Monday with highs of 20 and 19, respectively, in the forecast. We've got a problem on the Deerfoot, northbound Deerfoot Trail at 32nd Avenue. It's a two-vehicle collision. Vehicles involved appear to be off in the right shoulder, but slow down as you're heading underneath 32nd.

0: Second Avenue on northbound Deerfoot to give those folks room to get their vehicles out of the way. If you have any updates, you can give me a call at 403-521-1010.
1: All right. Thank you, Dave. Dave Waddell there with traffic and weather. Let's check in with Kenny Mason now in local news headlines.
2: Memorials are growing for 11-year-old Parker after his body was discovered yesterday. Bears, ribbons, and candles have all been found in Thorncliffe today. There has been a pause in new measles cases in the province as there hasn't been a case detected since early June, and Corb Lund wants a judge to overturn Elections Alberta's decision to reject his water not coal petition. Elections Alberta rejected the petition for not having enough verified signatures. Lund argues the decision was unreasonable and procedurally unfair. That is your update from the CBC Calgary newsroom. Meanwhile, more top soccer organizations are challenging a FIFA proposal. More coming up on The World This Hour at 5 o'clock.
1: All right, thanks, Kenny. Kenny Mason there with our local news headlines. Ottawa plans to eliminate the so-called Netflix tax, replacing it instead with public Canadian content funding. Up to this point, large streamers like Netflix, Disney Plus, and others have been required to pay a share of their Canadian revenue to support Canadian content. Last month, the government asked the CRTC to revise the fee for streamers, which it had recently hiked. The fee followed the government's 2023 Online Streaming Act, which U.S. officials have listed as a trade irritant. Well, at a news conference on Wednesday, Prime Minister Mark Carney was asked about the decision on streamer contributions and if recent U.S. tariff woes had played a part.
3: We made that decision 2 months ago. That's how they should. We made that decision with a focus on affordability right out of the gate. It's not the time. Canadians have been under great pressure since COVID from overall inflation, price of groceries, housing costs, price most recently because of the war in Iraq, price of energy. And we have taken, as other governments have, but we have taken a series of decisions. First thing we did was to cut the consumer carbon tax. First thing we did after the election was to cut income taxes for 22 million Canadians. We cut GST on for first-time home buyers up to a million. Implemented pro-competitive decisions in broadband. People didn't notice it, but last summer we made a pro-competitive decision in broadband. We went along with the CRTC in that case because it improved competition and has helped reinforce the fall in broadband prices. But when we see costs increase because of a decision from the federal family, broadly speaking, arm's length regulator, but from the federal family, for something that, you know, most Canadians have one or two or so of these streamers, and it's real money. This stuff adds up, and there's a better way to do it. We took the judgment there was a better way to do it, made the investment in culture, and we'll give the direction accordingly. It's that focus on affordability.
1: That was Prime Minister Mark Carney there making comments yesterday. Chris Edwards joining me in studio, staying focused on business news here. Hey, Chris.
4: Hey, Ted.
1: Let's start off with more talk about the WestJet possible strike this weekend. What do the next few days look like?
4: Well, we're at a point now where both sides are preparing for the strike this weekend. That doesn't mean it's guaranteed, but today the union representing the WestJet flight attendants issued a 72-hour notice of a strike. That's a necessary legal step for them. Now, the strike, if it happens, will begin just after midnight on Sunday morning, and it would be the first time WestJet flight attendants have ever walked off the job. They've been trying to negotiate a new contract after their COVID era one expired at the end of last year, but this would definitely be unprecedented. And of course, WestJet would be completely paralyzed were it to happen. I spoke to airline industry expert Vincent Correa about what's brought us to this point. He co-directs the McGill Institute of Air and Space Law, and he explained it's a perfect storm of financial difficulties for both sides.
5: The airlines and also the employees are facing a lot more of, I would say, financial difficulties. We've been seeing in the past the fact that the fuel prices have been increased due to the war in Iran. Also, inflation. So the workers need more money. The airlines have less money available to be able to accept their demands.
4: Now, again, a strike is still not guaranteed, but Correa explained that we're now at a point less than 72 hours out where if WestJet accepts the union demands to avoid a strike, that could set a dangerous precedent for them in future labor negotiations because they'll have shown that they might cave to threats of a strike. That's how high stakes this has all become.
1: All right, that's the situation. Moving to, you know, big earnings numbers now, Chris.

0: Loblaw reporting another major profit increase. Why are they doing so well?
1: Well, because consumers are flocking to value brands to combat grocery inflation, and Loblaws has a lot of value brands. They reported a $751 million profit for Q2. That was up from a $714 million profit for the same quarter last year. And a big source of that was their discount stores like No Frills and Maxi. So sales of frozen vegetables, for example, those rose by 5% at those businesses, which is a big jump in this context. So Loblaws is plowing ahead with plans to open up another 40 new discount stores by the end of this year. We spoke to Retail Profit founder Doug Stevens about this. He said it reflects a growing divide among Canada's grocery store shoppers.
2: The average Canadian consumer is falling further and further behind. You know, we are continuing to see the growth of this K-shaped economy where folks that have assets and stocks and real estate continue to do quite well, and those who are in the wage earner class continue to fall further and further behind.
1: Now, Loblaws wasn't the only company reporting earnings today. Bombardier beat expectations. They closed a pretty major deal to sell private jets recently to a Saudi Arabian company. Pipeline maker TC Energy also came out above analyst predictions. Gildan, on the other hand, posted a $50 million loss. And Canada Goose reported losing $90 million last quarter, though they did beat revenue estimates. And we're in the midst of earnings season now, so there'll be more big numbers for me to come.
0: Lots of numbers. And we don't have much time for this, though, Chris, but companies are apparently trying to cash in on anti-aging for dogs. What's going on here?
1: They are. It should be said that this is not much of a surprise, but it can be disheartening to see gray hairs start appearing on your dog, so people want to learn how to intervene. And a new study by Nestle has shown there are certain molecular tests you can give your dog to determine its biological age. Hopefully that will be available soon. And researchers are also pretty far along in a study of a drug called rapamycin. It's already a common anti-aging drug in humans, to see if it works on dogs as well. And a biotech startup in the U.S. says they're hoping to make a dog version of that anti-aging drug available by next year.
0: There you go. Lots of money to be spent on our four-legged friends. Thanks, Chris.
1: Thanks, Dad.
0: Dave, anti-aging for dogs.
3: Yeah.
0: Right?
3: My dog has some gray hairs. Anti-aging would be awesome for her. Mostly cloudy and 24 degrees. Wind out of the east at 15 kilometers per hour this afternoon. Tonight, clear and a low of 15 degrees expected. Tomorrow, sunshine and 31. Saturday, sunny and 34. Cooling off on Sunday down to a high of just 20 degrees. One issue on the roads right now, it's northbound Deerfoot Trail at 32nd Avenue. A collision. Vehicles involved are on the shoulder, but you will need to slow down as you're heading underneath 32nd this afternoon. If you have any updates, you can give me a call at 403-521-1010.
0: All right, thank you, Dave. Coming up on the home stretch, all European soccer nations are taking a stand now against FIFA and its plans to sell stakes in the World Cup. Next half hour, the significance of this power play move by UEFA. I'm Ted Henley. The CBC National News is coming up.
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7: From CBC News, The World This Hour, I'm Gina Louise Phillips. FIFA leadership is facing a swift backlash to its controversial proposal. President Gianni Infantino unveiled the plan yesterday, which would open international soccer to partial private ownership.
8: It is simply a choice for our members.
7: Now, dozens of soccer associations

And say the choice is clear. Europe's UEFA voted to boycott all FIFA events for as long as the proposal remains alive. And that includes the World Cup. It is accusing FIFA of trying to coerce leagues into agreement. CONCACAF, the governing body that includes Canada, says its 41 member associations also reject the deal. To Winnipeg now. Members of the Rama

0: in some other city or whatever as an abstract problem. But I think everyone's very shaken that this thing's kind of hitting home in a very close way. And they just had no idea that something like this would happen.
1: Winnipeg police say its hate crime coordinators are investigating, but would not confirm gunshots had been fired. Spain is sending the military to its North Africa enclave of Ceuta. Local officials asked for reinforcements after thousands of migrants from Morocco surged across the border. Crowds of mostly young men swam for hours from Morocco's side using inflatable inner tubes and other flotation devices. They then scaled the border fence after overwhelming the border guards.
2: It was very tough. The police officers tried to stop us, but our will and our determination, we could came here.
1: At least 9 migrants died in the attempt. Local officials say the border has totally collapsed, and they call it, quote, absolute chaos. This is the largest surge across the border in years. The enclave is used as an entry point into the European Union by migrants from Africa. First Nations in northwestern Ontario are pressing their case for a public inquiry. They want answers about what they call the Ford government's, quote, catastrophic response to this summer's wildfires. More than 120 fires continue to burn in the region, with only 5 deemed under control. Philip Lee Shannock has more on this.
3: At this point, the government should be crunching numbers.
4: Chief Merle Loon of the Mishki Gugamong First Nation says the province was warned it was underprepared for this year's wildfire season.
3: We are now living the consequences of government policy changes, cutbacks.
4: More than 2,000 people remain under evacuation orders. Many say they didn't get enough warning or help fleeing to safety. But Minister of Natural Resources Mike Harris says emergency plans did work.
5: We have no loss of life. We've been able to evacuate people that have needed to be evacuated. So I do understand that obviously there's quite a bit of frustration.
4: He denies any funding cuts, adding the province's firefighting budget for this year is $150 million, but that's a baseline and it usually spends about double that. He also said there'll be a review of the province's wildfire response, but would not commit to making it public. Philip Lishanok, CBC News, Toronto.
1: France has given more than 80,000 people the all-clear to return home after a wildfire. The inferno in southwestern France has burned an area 4 times the size of Paris, and there are now signs it's getting under control.
6: Le titre, une légère amélioration, ne veut pas dire qu'on baisse la garde, loin de là.
1: French Interior Minister Laurent Nunez warns people cannot let their guard down. Wildfires are also spreading across Europe. And that is the world this hour. For CBC News, I'm Gina Louise Phillips.
7: I'm Ted Henley in for Chris De La Torre. All European soccer nations say they're going to boycott competition now unless FIFA backs down on plans to sell stakes in the World Cup. This half hour, the significance of this escalation. That is a story I do not think Dave is going to be going away anytime soon.
8: It's a fascinating story.
7: It
8: just
7: is.
8: A couple of weeks after the conclusion of the World Cup. So, yeah, really interested to hear what John Molinaro has to say about that in just a few moments. But first, let's do some housekeeping here with weather and traffic. We've got mostly cloudy skies at the airport right now. An escalation in the temperature. It's 26 degrees now at the airport with the wind out of the northeast at 12 kilometers per hour. We are dropping down to a low of 15 degrees overnight, and then a warm weekend in store. Sunny and 31 tomorrow, 17 overnight too. So we should mention that because that is the threshold that triggers a heat warning. So heat warning in effect for the city of Calgary. Saturday, really hot, sunny and 34 in the forecast, cooling off on Sunday, high of just 20 degrees on Sunday, 19 expected on Monday. Into next week, we've got highs of 23 and 25 on Tuesday and Wednesday. We should
9: should also mention there is a severe thunderstorm watch for the southeastern corner of the province. That's for Special Area 2 and Cypress County. Conditions favorable for thunderstorms, including large hail and heavy rain at this hour. In the traffic, on the map, I should say.

0: say. We've got a problem on the Deerfoot, northbound Deerfoot Trail and 32nd Avenue, an earlier collision. Vehicles involved are on the right shoulder, so every lane is getting through all right, but you will have to slow down just a bit as you head underneath 32nd Avenue this afternoon. And in the southeast, Canyon Meadows Drive and Acadia Drive, a collision there at that three-way intersection. If you have any updates, you can give me a call at 403-521-1010.
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2: The busy mountain highway between Kananaskis Country and Canmore will reopen in August. Spray Lakes Road has been closed for about 2 months after 200 cubic meters came down in a rock fall for Mount Rundle near Canmore. The Ministry of Transportation and Economic Corridors is adding rock bolts to stabilize parts of the slope. It's also adding more barriers for safety. Renato Machada is a geotechnical engineer at the University of Alberta. He says adding safety measures on this highway means balancing many factors.
3: We are balancing a rockfall phenomenon and their hazards. We're balancing the usage of the highway, but we also have to have considerations of other social activities.
2: People will still have full access to Grassy Lakes, Hawling Peak, and the east end of the Rundle Trail when the road opens. They're some of the most popular hikes in Kananaskis. And the Alberta Motor Transport Association is celebrating an uptick in interest in programs aimed at improving road safety. 100 people have graduated from its Certified Transportation Safety Coordinator and Certified Safety Professional Designation programs. Those were introduced in 2018 to teach people to develop, implement, and manage safety systems for commercial trucking companies. Association President Robert Harper says he hopes it leads to safer roads and fewer trucking accidents.
4: It's a pretty significant milestone that we have had our 100th graduate. We also have created relationships with Manitoba and Saskatchewan, who are also used our program to create programs in their province as well.
2: Harper says he's also seeing interest from other areas of the country. That is your update from the CBC Calgary Newsroom.
1: All right, thanks, Kenny. Kenny Mason there with our look at local news headlines. It's 5:08 on a Thursday afternoon, and there's been a dramatic escalation today in the fight for the future of world soccer. As we told you yesterday on the show, FIFA President Gianni Infantino unveiled plans that would open international soccer to partial private ownership. Well, in an emergency meeting earlier today, the 55 members of UEFA, the European Football Association, they voted unanimously to boycott FIFA events if the plan remains on the table. UEFA released a statement saying in part, quote, it is both irresponsible and indefensible, and describing it as a, quote, profound failure of leadership and an abdication of FIFA's duty. Strong words. And just a short while ago, North American soccer body CONCACAF said it rejects Infantino's plan to sell stakes in the World Cup to private equity investors. For his thoughts, we've reached out this afternoon and connected with longtime Canadian soccer journalist John Molinaro. John, how are you?
5: I'm good. How are you guys doing?
1: I'm good. And it feels like every time you look left or right, there's something new kind of coming out on this story. So this UEFA statement to boycott all FIFA competition, I mean, what do you make of that?
5: I think it's a brave stand by UEFA, and I think it's being applauded universally across soccer. I mean, you know, speaking to reporters, fans, players, you know, people from all across the spectrum of the game, all over the world. I've yet to come across anyone who likes this idea, who thinks that this is good governance. And so the fact that UEFA has come out so strongly and said, no, in fact, we're not going to participate in the World Cup if this goes through. I think it was a powerful stand by European soccer's governing body and much needed, because I think this effectively kills it. I mean, I don't see how, you know, a FIFA World Cup can go on without European participation, right? Yeah. I mean, yeah. Europe is sort of the power base of the game. It's where the best nations are. It's where the best clubs are. It's where the best players are. And if they're saying, no, we're not going to participate if this goes through, then that's it. I mean, that's the end of the ball game. I mean, I can't realistically see how FIFA could go ahead and have a World Cup without, you know, any European nations competing.
1: Yeah, if you were to ask, I guess, even just a fringe fan to name, you know, who are the powerhouses in the world of soccer, they would probably name mostly European countries, right? The Spain, France, England, you know, it goes on and on.
5: Right. I mean, the Spain are the reigning World Cup champions. I mean, I think it was three of the four semifinalists of this year's World Cup were from Europe. And I think, believe it was six or seven of the quarterfinalists. So, yeah, I mean, God bless UEFA for kind of stepping up and doing so in such an emphatic fashion and putting their foot down. And, you know, this is something that they've done before, because I think it was a couple years ago where Infantino had some harebrained idea about playing the World Cup every 2 years as opposed to every 4 years. And again, the UEFA kind of came together and said, no, we're going to boycott if that goes through. And that kind of idea died on the vine, deservedly so, pretty quickly. So once again, UEFA is kind of stepping down and using its power. I mean, this is a power play. Let's make no mistake about it. And so they're letting FIFA know that, no, like, if you're going to go ahead with this, it's going to be without us. So, I mean, that's a pretty powerful and bold move by UEFA.
1: Do you take issue at all with CONCACAF? And what I mean, obviously that includes Canada. They weighed in saying, you know, we reject these plans, but they didn't go as far as a boycott. I mean, is there anything to read in there?
5: Well, I mean, yes and no. I mean, you would have liked to have seen them make a more powerful statement, like saying, no, we're going to go along with a boycott, because they didn't say that. They said they rejected the idea and they didn't like a lot of the way that, you know, some of the ideas and the way that this came about, but they stopped short of saying that they weren't going to participate. But on the other hand, you have to remember, I mean, they don't have a great deal of power compared to UEFA, right? So I don't know if a boycott statement from CONCACAF would have meant all that much, would have been all that much of a deterrent. With all due respect to CONCACAF, I don't know that that would have been much of a deterrent for FIFA. UEFA is a different matter entirely, right? As we're talking about 55 member nations, we're talking about Spain, the World Cup champions, we're talking about France, England, Germany, Italy, you know, some of the most recognized nations in world soccer potentially not participating in the World Cup. That carries a hell of a lot more weight than, again, with all due respect to CONCACAF.
1: Yeah.
5: So, I mean, it's kind of, I can understand why some people are a little bit disappointed that they didn't come out most more forcefully, but I think it was a pretty strong statement nonetheless from CONCACAF.
1: Interesting. Do we have any indication, John, as to why FIFA is so committed to this idea of spinning off the World Cup, you know, and other events?
5: I think there are a couple of factors involved here. One is just, you know, the political sort of alliance with, you know, Infantino and Donald Trump, because it's, I think that it's born out of that. I mean, Kushner, his son-in-law, is involved in this. His family is involved in this. So that's one angle of it. I think, you know, it comes down to basically, though, it's just greed. I mean, this is, you know, they want, the World Cup is a huge, huge money sort of driver, right? I mean, FIFA doesn't make money on its other international events. You know, when you think about Women's World Cups, when you think about international sort of youth World Cups, both on the men's and women's sides, none of those events make money. Yet FIFA has to sort of, you know, get the money together to sort of run those events and also run, you know, national team programs all around the world and help fund national team programs all around the world. And so really the only event that it makes its bread and butter off of is the World Cup. Now, it makes a hell of a lot of money off the World Cup. It's $1 billion sort of thing every 4 years. They, you know, I think they're just tired of that, and they want to, you know, obviously want to sort of up their stake and line their pockets a little bit more, but also sort of have an easier time of funding all these other events that don't necessarily, turn a profit for them. So, I mean, a lot of it is this just, you know, basic greed that is sort of driving all of this.
1: What happens next here, John? I mean, we heard UEFA and we heard CONCACAF. I mean, are there more dominoes that need to fall, or what do you think?
5: Yeah, well, from what I understand, Asia has kind of come out and issued a statement. Again, not saying that they're going to boycott, but that they're disappointed with this plan, and you know they can't see supporting it. I think if CONMEBOL, which is the South American Confederation, if they come out as well and basically threaten to boycott like UEFA, then I think that's ball game over. I mean, I think it is already to begin with. I suspect that Gianni Infantino and FIFA are going to come down off of this pretty quickly now that UEFA has put their foot down, because realistically, how can they go ahead with the World Cup without, you know, Europe's participation? But as I said, I think if South America comes out and rebukes this in a pretty strong fashion, then you're talking about the two biggest sort of confederational powers in the world game, Europe and South America, this is where the power lies within international football. And if those two continents are saying no thanks, then, you know, what are they going to do? Have a World Cup with just CONCACAF nations and Asian nations and African nations? I mean, with all due respect to those confederations, that wouldn't be much of a World Cup at all. So I think I really don't see how this can proceed. I think FIFA is going to come down off of it pretty quickly and with their tail between their legs.
1: It'll be interesting to see what happens next. John, thanks for the chat this afternoon. I appreciate it.
5: You're welcome. Anytime.
1: All right. Thank you. Soccer writer John Molinaro there talking about the latest escalation, Dave, about what's going on regarding FIFA and this proposal that's getting so much attention after a great soccer tournament, especially for us here in Canada.
0: Very interesting. Yeah. John saying that the Canada-Japan World Cup final is not in the cards, no. I guess.
1: Yes.
0: That's okay. Looking forward to 4 years from now and looking forward to everybody being involved after this silliness kind of gets past us. mostly cloudy, 24 degrees at the airport. Actually, no, I'm going to update that. That's actually 26 degrees at the airport. Yeah, it's getting warmer as the afternoon rolls along. The wind is out of the northeast at 12 kilometers per hour. We are dropping down to a low of 15 tonight. Tomorrow, sunny and 31 is a high. A 17-degree overnight low, which triggers a heat warning for the city of Calgary. Saturday, sunshine and 34. Cooling off a bit on Sunday. Sunday, sunny and high of 20. Monday, high of 19 expected. We have a severe thunderstorm watch for the southeastern corner of the province, so that's Special Area 2 and Cypress County. Conditions are ripe for thunderstorms with heavy rain and large hail, so if you're traveling through that area, or if you live in that area, be advised of that. In traffic, we've got a problem on the Deerfoot northbound Deerfoot Trail at 32nd Avenue Northeast. An earlier collision means that there are some vehicles in the median, so slow, or in the shoulder, I should say, not in the median. So it's on the right-hand side. So stay left as you're passing underneath 32nd Avenue Northeast at this hour. We also have big problems on Glenmore Trail in both directions. So westbound traffic is stretching from the causeway all the way back to essentially the Graves Bridge and the Bow River. For eastbound commuters, it is stretching from Deerfoot all the way back to around Elbow Drive. So bumper-to-bumper traffic on Glenmore Trail this afternoon, far more significant than we normally see at this time of day. If that's due to a collision or if you see anything else happening on the roads, you can give me a call at 403-521-1010. Should mention quickly, some baseball tonight in Okotoks getting underway in just a couple of hours' time. The Okotoks Dogs are hosting the Sylvan Lake Gulls at Siemens Stadium. 7:05 p.m. start. The Dogs have a 3-game lead over the Gulls in the West Division as we head into the final week of the season. Ted?
1: All right. Thank you, Dave. Dave Waddell there with traffic, weather, and a tiny bit of sports for us this afternoon. It's 5:19, and this August long weekend, you can head to any number of mountains for a summer getaway. And if you can't get out to the mountains, Liam Harrop will bring them to you at 4 p.m. on August 3rd, right here on CBC Radio 1, Liam is hosting Mountain Love, a look at why we adore mountains so much and what makes some people obsessed with those big chunks of rocks. Hello, Liam. How are you?
6: I'm good. How are you, Ted?
1: Good, thank you. I mean, I know you're a fan of the mountains, but, you know, where did that love start for you?
6: Mm-hmm. I am kind of obsessed with with peaks, probably because I grew up in Jasper National Park, which, as you know, is right smack in the middle of the Canadian Rockies. And probably not shocking, there's no West Edmonton Mall in Jasper. Heck, it doesn't even have a movie theater anymore. So climbing mountains is kind of the thing that you do there, unless you want to stay home and watch TV all day. Probably over the years, like, I've gone up hundreds and hundreds of peaks with my dad. He's almost 81 years old now. And we went up a peak together just a few weeks ago.
1: Oh, no kidding. That sounds so nice. And tell us about another family you got to hike with for your show.
6: Yeah, I got to spend an entire day with Braden McDowell and his 6-year-old daughter, Ellie Saba. They live in Calgary, and they climb a mountain each and every Monday guaranteed. It doesn't matter if it's a school day. Ellie has been doing this with her dad since she was age 3 3/4. And so I went climbing with them on a peak near Kenmore.
7: They think it's cool, and my teacher follows us. They just say, how was your day hiking? And I was like, good.
8: Did they ask you how scary it is or how you do the climbing?
7: Yeah. And I just said I use my feet and my hands and I make it.
8: One step at a time, right?
7: Yeah.
1: Oh, so cute. What actually, Liam, defines a mountain, you know?
6: Such a simple question, but actually the answer I was surprised to find out is really tricky because each person I talked to had their own idea about what a mountain is. Some experts told me that it

0: to be at least 100 meters high. And then when I asked others, they said, oh, no, don't be silly. It has to be all craggly and covered in glaciers like we would find here in the Rockies. One study that I did find from the University of Calgary, it said about 25% of Canada is covered in mountains. And those mountains in the studies are found from coast to coast. And yes, even in Saskatchewan. Some of the people I talked with, they don't actually climb. They use mountains more for inspiration. Olive Scott is a poet in Kingston, Ontario, but she did her master's on mountains at the University of Saskatchewan. Yes, Saskatchewan. And this is how she sees her perfect mountain.
1: You know, not too tall. It's covered in trees, mostly pine and rowan. It's not perfect. There's mosquitoes and ticks still. It's a place of calm and tranquility and kind of an escape from the chaos of the world and daily goings on of life.
0: I like how her imaginary mountain still has mosquitoes and ticks because I would not have those on mine.
2: No kidding, right? If I'm going to imagine something, I'm not going to be covered in mosquito bites. I'm with you, Liam. I'm with you. Okay, tell me about some of the traditions that you heard about.
0: Well, it really can vary. I talked to one fellow who is climbing to the highest point in every country in the world. That's all 196 of them. And he's had avalanches hit his tent. He's gotten frostbite. He even had to watch out for landmines in Afghanistan. Another one thing that he's doing or that he has done, he's gone to every high point in every province in Canada. So here in Alberta, that's Mount Columbia. It's on the Columbia Ice Fields, and it's 3,700 meters high in Jasper National Park. And one tradition he has when he gets to the summit is he likes to juggle. So, and that would be with whatever is at hand, whether that's rocks on Mount Columbia, since it's so high and on a glacier, it was probably snowballs. But that's kind of a neat tradition he has. Another person I spoke with is Calgary's Ephraim Roberts, and he likes to bring a register to each mountain summit. And if you're not familiar, a register has a logbook where you write your name and your thoughts about the climb. And now Ephraim, he likes to leave something that's really kind of scandalous on the top of each mountain.
3: I always make sure that there's a Magnum condom. You know, that's always important for safety, right? And a butt plug. Got to have a butt plug. I like keeping it light. I like the fact that you know, a butt plug kind of annoys some people, gives some people a giggle. I think that the world is much too serious. A little bit of whimsy, a little bit of fun is a good thing.
0: So I don't know if you've gone up many mountains around Calgary, Ted.
2: No, I have not. I have not come across either of those things on top of a mountain, no.
0: Well, he's placed about 400 of them on mountain summits, mostly around Calgary. So if you go up a peak around there, there's a good chance that you'll find one of his.
2: Okay, I'll have to watch out for that. Mountains also play a role in industry, right?
0: Yes, absolutely. So Braden Strandquist works as a steep slope logger in British Columbia, and he logs mountains. His dad logged mountains. His dad logged mountains. You kind of get the idea of where I'm going here. But after working decades in the mountain business, people always want to know one thing.
4: I always get people asking me, hey, you log out there, and they're out there all the time. Have you ever seen the Sasquatch? And I'm, no, fortunately not yet.
0: I did tell him he has my phone number.
2: Yeah.
0: Please give me a call if you do see a Sasquatch.
2: And he has an open invitation to come on this radio show to tell us all about this Sasquatch and where he saw this thing. Okay, so Liam, how have people you've chatted with been, you know, changed by mountains?
0: Well, if you spend enough time in the mountains, you will realize that they can be a pretty dangerous place. There are a number of people who have been caught in avalanches, fallen off a cliff, or simply disappeared. A couple of people have died in the mountains this summer in Banff National Park. I spoke to Chelsea Jewell. Her dad didn't come back after climbing the West Lions near Vancouver over 10 years ago, and that's really shaped how she chose her thesis to find out more about how search and rescue in British Columbia mountains works.
5: Like, I wrote my closing statement the other day for my thesis because I had an interview with just like the most amazing person I've ever met. And I think it just speaking with that person and hearing about, you know, how they risk their lives to save people. If there's people like that out there, which clearly there are, like, it's okay that my dad is missing. because I know that they looked everywhere they possibly could.
2: Oh, interesting perspective from Chelsea there. And Liam, kind of coming full circle here, but did you ever get that answer to your question, you know, why people love mountains?
0: Well, I can't give the whole show away here.
2: Fair enough.
0: But pretty much everyone I talked with, they get a sense of awe when they're around the mountains. And interestingly, that sense of awe might actually

0: actually have a genetic link that will be linked to our evolutionary past.
1: Oh.
0: But to fully explore that, you will have to tune into the show.
1: Yeah, I'm looking forward to it. Thanks for the chat today, Liam.
0: Thanks for having me.
1: Oh, I'm right back at you. That's the CBC Edmonton's Liam Harrop there. And his radio special, Mountain Love, airs Holiday Monday, August 3rd at 4 p.m.

0: Marvin Gaye and Tammy Terrell there with Ain't No Mountain High Enough. And that Mountain Love special, just to remind you, holiday Monday, August 3rd at 4 p.m., Dave. Sounds like it's going to be a fun show.
1: Absolutely. Let's take a look at the roads. Westbound 32nd Avenue and 23rd Street in the Northeast. There's a collision there blocking multiple lanes of traffic. Looks like emergency crews are on scene. Two-vehicle collision in the middle of the intersection there. So every direction is going to be affected by that one. So be advised if you're in the 32nd Avenue Barlow Trail area this afternoon in the Northeast. Also an ongoing problem northbound on the Deerfoot as you head underneath 32nd Avenue. That was an earlier collision. The vehicles involved are on the right shoulder, so no real impact to specific lanes on northbound Deerfoot, but you will need to slow down as tow trucks arrive and deal with those vehicles. If you have any updates, you can give me a call at 403-521-1010. Right now, Ted, mostly cloudy, 26 degrees.
0: All right, thank you, Dave. It's butterfly season, and people are being asked to keep an eye out for endangered monarch butterflies and milkweed. In our final half hour, we'll find out how you can get involved in this. Right now, it's 5:30, which means it's time for the CBC Calgary News with Kenny Mason.
2: This is CBC News. Calgary police have released a statement from Parker's family this afternoon. The message from his mother was given before Parker was found yesterday, as they wanted to share their gratitude to everyone.
3: Everyone relates to having a missing child, but for a child from the special needs community, it's hard. I think there's been so many people from that community that have come out for this because they understand things.
2: Calgary police were able to confirm today the body discovered yesterday was indeed Parker's. And many Calgarians are feeling a range of emotions today after learning the young boy they spent weeks searching for did not survive. Today, the community is grieving that loss. CBC's Colleen Underwood has more.
4: You know, we kind of did a little prayer for Parker and his families.
5: Marina Jones and her three young girls drop off.

0: Stuffies at a growing memorial for 11-year-old Parker in the community of Thorncliffe.
1: As a mom of three, I know that's really some really hard news to receive.
0: Cole Haladin stops by with his two dogs.
2: This is lovely. It's beautiful. This is one.
0: He and his fiance spend a lot of time searching the area and says it's been an emotional roller coaster that landed hard.
2: Just heartbroken. I dropped in tears saving my fiance.
0: Others post their emotional feelings on social media. A lot of sadness, disappointment, frustration, even anger. Psychologist Lawrence Deck says there's no wrong way or right way to express grief. The importance is to honor one's feelings.
3: This is a tragic event that has touched many lives. When we engage in any repression of our feelings, you know, we kind of do ourselves a disservice.
0: Deck says memorials and vigils give people a chance to come together to provide support through the grieving process. Colleen Underwood, CBC News, Calgary.
4: WestJet and flight attendants have issued a 72-hour strike notice, meaning they could strike as soon as Sunday. The airline responded by issuing a 72-hour lockout notice. Both sides continue to bargain around the clock in the hopes of averting a strike during the busy summer travel season. An Alberta labor relations professor says the key issue remains unpaid groundwork, the same issue behind an Air Canada strike last summer. Jason Foster specializes in labor relations and human resources at Athabasca University.
5: WestJet is not in a good bargaining position to be able to say, no, we're not going to give you ground pay, given that their main competitor has now ceded on that territory. And on the flip side, if the union walks away with a deal that doesn't include some kind of package around ground pay, their members are going to be remarkably unhappy with them. There's a lot of pressure on the union side, too, to be able to get a deal that looks very similar to the Air Canada deal.
4: Foster says there is still enough time to hammer out a deal and prevent a work stoppage. Measles has gone quiet in Alberta. According to provincial data, no new cases have been reported since early June. More than 2,300 people have tested positive since the outbreaks began almost a year and a half ago. Dr. Sam Wong is the head of pediatrics with the Alberta Medical Association. He calls the latest trend encouraging, but says the risk is not gone.
6: There are still pockets of people who are not immunized who have been lucky and have not gotten measles out there still, and we're sure of that. And the states have had a problem for the last year and will probably lose their measles-free status soon. And there are some strong outbreaks going on in parts of the states, so travel the states into those areas. And if you're not vaccinated means that you're susceptible to bringing it back into Canada and into Alberta.
4: The Ministry of Primary and Preventative Health Services says there is currently no evidence of ongoing community transmission. It says health officials are updating public advisories to reflect that, but also warns further cases are possible. Musician Corb Lund is challenging Elections Alberta's decision to reject his Water Not Coal petition. The campaign trying to ban new coal mining on the eastern slopes of the Rockies gathered more than 200,000 signatures, but Elections Alberta says it failed to verify enough of them. The group filed an application for judicial review in the Edmonton's Court of King's bench Wednesday. Lund says the verification process was unreasonable.
7: You know, to be clear, I don't think Elections Alberta is out to get us. I don't think they're corrupt people. I think the institution is competent. I just think that they handled our count in a very unfair way, and it disenfranchises tens of thousands of Albertans.
4: Elections Alberta says its method is rigorous and the statistical sampling process was approved by the Alberta Treasury Board and Finance. The busy mountain highway between Kananaskis Country and Canmore will reopen in August. Spray Lakes Road has been closed for about 2 months after 200 cubic meters came down in a rock fall from Mount Rundle near Canmore. The Ministry of Transportation and Economic Corridors is adding rock bolts to stabilize parts of the slope. It's also adding more barriers for safety. Renato Machota is a geotechnical engineer at the University of Alberta. He says adding safety measures on this highway means balancing many factors.
8: We are balancing a rockfall phenomenon and their hazards. We're balancing the usage of the highway, but we also have to have considerations of other social activities.
4: People will have full access to Grassy Lakes, Holling Peak, and East End of Rundle Trail when the road reopens. Their hopes are they are some of the most popular hikes in Kananaskis. That is your update from the CBC Calgary Newsroom.
9: All right, thanks, Kenny. Kenny Mason there with a look at our local news. Here's Dave Waddell now with traffic and weather.
10: Mostly cloudy and 26 degrees right now, Ted. The wind out of the northeast at 12 kilometers per hour. We're dropping down to a low of 15 degrees overnight, and then warm weather to come this weekend. Sunny and 31 tomorrow, low of 17 degrees overnight, and that triggers a heat warning for the

0: city of Calgary. Saturday, sunny and 34. And then cooling off significantly on Sunday, a big drop. Sunday, sunny and high of 20. Monday, high of 19 degrees. That temperature will creep back up into the mid-20s next week. Tuesday, a high of 23. Wednesday, a high of 25 degrees. We should mention as well, there is a severe thunderstorm watch for the southeastern corner of the province for Special Area 2 and Cypress County, with the potential for thunderstorms, including large hail and heavy rain. In traffic, we've got a problem on the roads right now in the northeast on 32nd Avenue and 23rd Street Northeast. A collision in that intersection. Emergency crews are on scene, and westbound traffic is actually not getting through on 32nd Avenue right now. There is a fire engine in the middle of the intersection blocking traffic, sending you either southbound or northbound on 23rd Street at this hour. So avoid that intersection completely, because you will be slowed down or detoured if you're trying to get through there at this hour. And if you have any updates on that or anything else, you can give me a call at 403-521-1010.
1: All right, thanks, Dave. Dave Waddell there with our look at traffic and weather. My name is Ted Henley, and you're listening to The Home Stretch on CBC Radio 1 in Calgary. It's currently 5:37. The Calgary Fringe Theatre Festival starts tomorrow, and among the many shows on offer is a musical called Promise and Promiscuity by New Zealand playwright, singer, and performer Penny Ashton. Penny first performed this show 12 years ago at the Calgary Fringe, and she's bringing it back for another run this year. And by the way, it also just got rave reviews at the Winnipeg Fringe Festival that wrapped up just a few days ago. I spoke with Penny Ashton earlier.
2: Hello, kia ora, as we say in Te Reo Māori, which is our indigenous language.
1: Oh, very good. Yeah. Okay, so tell me about Promise and Promiscuity.
2: So yeah, I did perform it here 12 years ago, but it was born 13 years ago in New Zealand, just in case people thought I premiered it here, you know, and why not, but I did not. Yeah, and I've done it over 600 times now.
1: Wow.
2: Yeah, in six countries, so it's quite polished. It is the story of a woman who wants to be a writer, but her mother's like, oh no, you know, men don't want women who think, obviously, you need to be cross-stitching and talking French. Even though that nation reeks of cheese, which is all about, you know, Napoleonic Wars and stuff like that. But it is a lot of fun. I play nine characters.
1: Nine?
2: So, yes, there's the lead, and then there's the mother, and then there's the very silly sister who just wants to... I could never marry a man whose taste did not at every point coincide with my own. And that is a quote from Marianne in Sense and Sensibility.
1: Yes.
2: So I've done a lot of that, harvested a lot of quotes and put them together. There's like Horatio, who's a bit like Mr. Collins from Pride and Prejudice. We have Digby Dalton, who's a bit like Mr. Darcy, and various other people. So there is a lot there if you know about Jane Austen, but I also have lines like, you hold balls magnificently well, sir, and things like that for the people who don't know anything about and can appreciate the innuendo, and it's a lot of fun. Pop culture references as well.
1: Oh, fun.
2: Yeah. Kimberline Kardashian is the etiquette coach.
1: Kimberline
2: Kardashian.
1: Okay. Kimberline.
2: Okay,
1: very good.
2: Yes, indeed.
1: Where did this come from in your brain? You know what I mean?
2: Yeah, that's a very good question. What goes on in my brain? My husband's wondering that all the time.
1: He's listening outside studio right now.
2: That's right.
1: Careful what you say.
2: No, he's used to it. Initially, in about 2008, somebody asked me if I wanted to bring an improv show, because I do improv and have done that for a long time. And I know a lot of Canadian improvisers. I was in the World Cup of Theatre Sports in Germany in 2006 during the FIFA World Cup there, and met lots of Canadians and stuff as well. But so Derek Flores, who actually... did Loose Moose and was from here originally,
1: yes,
2: I think.
1: Yes.
2: He asked me to bring a show, and I was like, I always wanted to do a Jane Austen improv. And we did that, and I just had so much fun, like, you know, poncing about in a corset and a dress and, ew, mama, ew, and all this sort of stuff. And it went and it sold out. And then I was like, And then we did it at the Adelaide Fringe, and it sold out. The Auckland Comedy Festival, it sold out. And then I decided that it would be cheaper to travel with one. So I wrote a solo show, drawing a lot of the sensibilities of all the improv. And because every time we improvised a show, it was a new story. I realized there's a taste for new stories in the style of Austen, because obviously her stories have been done a lot.
1: A lot, yes.
2: And we all love watching those over and over and over. And there's a new Sense and Sensibility this year, a new Pride and Prejudice this year. It's sort of constant. But I wanted to do a story that was new, fresh. You know, probably there's going to be some weddings, let's be honest, and some dancing and things.
1: Of course.
2: Like, some dance cards to have slots that should be filled, things like that. And, you know, and we came up with a lot of the innuendo and silliness and the improv. So it's nice to be able to put that into this piece. And I'm a singer. I like singing. So I took all classical pieces, because I'm also very tight. And they're out of copyright. So I was like, yes, let's do Beethoven. So I've done some Beethoven.

0: Beethoven and Strauss and Delibes. I've got the Lakshmi flower duet, and I play Greensleeves on the ukulele.
1: Oh, fun.
0: So, yeah, it is a very fun time. It also has lots of feminism in there.
1: Yeah, I was going to ask, is there a theme that kind of permeates the whole thing?
0: Yeah, so it's very much based on Jane Austen as well, because Jane Austen was never, her name was never put on one of her books because it was unseemly for a gentlewoman to be earning money of any kind.
1: Okay.
0: She lived in a world she couldn't even go out without a chaperone. She lived in a world where she was judged for being a woman. She couldn't vote. She had to fight her whole life to be published. And then she was published in 1811 with Sense and Sensibility. And then only 6 years later, she died. And so she never got to, like, I would love to have a time machine to bring her back and just go look at all of this from your brain. So I am really leaning into the woman being a writer thing. And I've got little jibes all the way through. And it's like, she writes under a male pseudonym. And then the woman that writes in the paper gets half of what she gets paid as a male pseudonym. They're like, well, I'm sure that will have changed in 200 years. Just lines like that, you know. So how far we've come, but also how far we have to go.
1: So clearly, you don't have to be a Jane Austen fan to enjoy this.
0: No, you don't.
1: I mean, there are Easter eggs in there, but yeah, right?
0: That's exactly the best way of putting it. Yeah. A lot of women come up to me afterwards and go, my husband would have really enjoyed this. Or men are like, wow, that was really fun. So yeah, be dragged along, experience something new. You know, come and see. I always like to say, if you hate it, I'll give you your money back. Because I'm so curious. I'll put that out there.
1: How would you do that?
0: Yeah, people will come knocking on my door now. But because it is so much fun. If you like musicals, if you like theatre, if you like Jane Austen, if you like making your wife happy.
1: Yeah. And it sounds like high. It sounds like super high energy too, right?
0: You know,
1: which kind of keeps things going.
0: Absolutely.
1: You know what I mean? Yeah.
0: That's my number one review is like, I did my Shakespeare show last year in Winnipeg, and it was like, but soft, what ball of blazing energy and excellent stagecraft is this? Because I do, my number one quote is probably to slow down sometimes because I'm very hocked up on the adrenaline of the audience. You know,
1: sure.
0: I do comedies.
1: Yeah.
0: You know, and there's lots of place for really hard hitting theater, but I call myself a joy monger. Because as we see the world, we call it a bin fire. I believe you call it a dumpster fire.
1: Yeah.
0: Right now. And there's so much sadness and depression and anger and outrage. So I want to do a joyous story that has things to say, but that sends people skipping and happy and smiling. You know, people are like, my stomach is sore. I haven't felt that happy for a while.
1: Oh, that's great.
0: I know. And that
1: must be the most positive feedback, right? Yeah, people laughing so much that their stomach is sore.
0: Absolutely. Yeah. I'm also a wedding celebrant. So like my whole life is love and laughter.
1: Oh.
0: Which is nice.
1: That is.
0: Yeah, it's really nice.
1: I'm happy for you that it's like that.
0: Yeah, exactly. I'm sure it's the same reading the news on CBC.
1: Some days are better than others, as you know.
0: Yeah. Yes. Yeah. We have a government that I don't particularly love right now, so yeah. It's nice to provide people with respite.
1: There you go. I appreciate that. Mm-hmm. And can you let us, like, the first show is when, if people are curious?
0: Tomorrow at ATCO Arts, which I should know the address, but I don't, because all of your addresses are very confusing.
1: They're
0: a series of numbers.
1: I've been so living confusing. Here since 99, and sometimes I get confused.
0: Yes, indeed. You know. I went to my billet, went completely the wrong place. Anyway, at ATCO Performing Arts Centre.
1: Okay.
0: And then it's on every day except Monday. I've got two shows this Saturday when it's 33 degrees, so come indoors to the lovely air conditioning.
1: No kidding, right?
0: And of course, there are 28 shows in the Fringe, so there are tons of other shows to go and check out. Fringe is quiet, it's small, it doesn't have a massive budget for publicity, etc. Yeah. So do please seek it out. It's not quite the Stampede level of public awareness. I think quite a few people don't know it's on, so go and look up calgaryfringe.ca, or you could come and look at my show. My show is all the information at hotpink.co.nz, but I always like to say don't go to hotpink.com because it's a very
1: it's
0: different
1: an entirely
0: place.
1: Different show.
0: It's a very, especially if you're at work. Don't go there.
1: You will get flagged by your IT department
0: absolutely.
1: If you do that at work.
0: Yes, indeed.
1: Thank you for coming in.
0: No, thank you. Absolutely. I so appreciate being welcomed into Canadian media spaces to talk about it, and just appreciate my love of Jane Austen.
1: And break a leg.
0: Thank you, sir.
1: That was New Zealand playwright, singer, and performer Penny Ashton. She was a ball of energy when I chatted with her earlier in the show today. Her one-woman musical, Promise and Promiscuity, starts tomorrow, as you heard, at the Calgary Fringe, runs until the 8th of August, and I'll mention the website again, calgaryfringe.ca, if you want to find out information about Promise and Promiscuity or anything that's on at the Fringe this year. Hey, Dave.
2: Mostly cloudy and 26 degrees, Ted. A warm afternoon in the city of Calgary with the wind out of the northeast. at 12 kilometers per hour. We are dropping down to 15 overnight. Tomorrow, sunshine and 31 in the forecast with a low of 17 overnight. And then Saturday, even warmer, sunny and 34. Cooling off on Sunday and Monday, highs of 20 and 19 to round out the long weekend.

0: In traffic, that collision at the intersection of 32nd Avenue Northeast and 23rd Street Northeast is in the process of being cleared up. There still is a fire crew on scene there, but westbound traffic is now getting through on 32nd Avenue, just the left-hand lane, as fire crews are still in the right-hand lane dealing with all of the vehicles involved, but they have been moved out of the intersection, so traffic is moving a little better in that area. Still have to slow down if you're heading westbound on 32nd Avenue past 23rd Street Northeast today. If you have any updates on that or anything else on the roads in the last few minutes of the show, you can call me at 403-521-1010.
1: All right, thanks, Dave. Let's check in now with Kenny Mason for a final look at our local news headlines.
2: The search is over and the grieving has just begun. Many people in Calgary are mourning the loss of Parker after police found his remains yesterday after nearly a two-week search for the 11-year-old. Corb Lund is challenging Elections Alberta's decision to reject his Water Not Coal petition. The campaign trying to ban new coal mining on the eastern slopes of the Rockies gathered more than 200,000 signatures, but Elections Alberta says it failed to verify enough of them. And positive news on the measles front in Alberta, as no new cases have been reported since early June. That is your update from the CBC Calgary newsroom. Meanwhile, many travelers are on edge as a strike or lockout could be coming soon for WestJet. More coming up on Your World Tonight at 6 o'clock.
1: All right, thanks, Kenny. That was Kenny Mason there with a final look at local news headlines for us here on the home stretch. It's coming up on 5:48. Butterfly season in full swing, and this year scientists are asking Lethbridge residents for their help in tracking endangered monarch butterflies. Starting tomorrow and for the next 10 days, those in the area are being asked to help report on butterflies spotted and observations of milkweed plants. It's all part of the 10th annual International Monarch Monitoring Blitz, a community science effort taking place across Canada, the United States, and Mexico. And to tell us more about this, we're joined by James Page. James Page, Species at Risk and Biodiversity Specialist with the Canadian Wildlife Federation. Hello, James. Hello, okay. And what are you asking people in Lethbridge to do, James, during this year's Monarch Monitoring Blitz?
3: It's kind of what it sounds like. So we're asking people to monitor, to look for monarchs, but also their host plant, which is the milkweed plant. And anybody can contribute, whether you see a monarch or not. Recording milkweed is super valuable too.
1: So how do you do it then? Like, how would I track if I see, you know, five monarchs and, you know, maybe three or four different milkweed plants? Like, can you walk me through it?
3: Yeah, exactly. There's a couple of different options. So if people head to monarchblitz.org, it outlines a couple of different platforms that people can use to monitor and record their observations. So essentially, if you're out, you see a monarch, you see a milkweed plant, the easiest thing to do is use iNaturalist, which is a free app that anybody can use to take a photo of wildlife. It doesn't have to just be monarchs, but in this case, we're obviously targeting monarchs and the milkweed. So snap a photo with using iNaturalist. It automatically will then get tallied and added to the Monarch Monitoring Blitz.
1: Oh, okay.
3: If people want to take a bit of an extra step, there's the Mission Monarch Protocol, which is a little bit more of a step, and people can actually report on number of milkweed plants. So you can do a bit of an inventory and count the stems and count the monarchs and upload it through that platform, both of which go into the full data count for the Monarch Monitoring Blitz.
1: Okay, very good. Now, it's obvious why when you spot a monarch, you want to record it and count it and that type of thing. But why milkweed, you know, that specific plant?
3: Yeah, milkweed is extremely important for monarchs. It's the host plant for the monarch caterpillars. So the adults will lay their eggs exclusively on milkweeds, and then the caterpillars will feed on that. So if we don't have milkweed, we don't have monarch. And that's kind of the importance of that plant.
1: Okay, very good. And this time of year, why is this, why are you targeting the count over the next 10 days, you know, at this point, at the beginning of August, you know?
3: Yeah, this is kind of right before the monarchs are going to start getting ready to migrate south. And so this is a kind of a peak period, but also this is kind of the same time period that's been going on for the last 10 years of the Monarch Blitz. And so to have the data relatable from year after year, we like to use the same time period. But also, as I said, it's really a key time in the life cycle of the monarch butterfly as well.
1: Okay. And I know you're targeting people in Lethbridge, but I mean, can we all take part in this?
3: Yeah, this is an international event. And so it's coordinated by the Center for the Environmental Cooperation in partnership with a few partners like Canadian Wildlife Federation and Espace pour la

0: in Montreal, and others across the border through US and Mexico. And so we're really, you know, we're talking about Lethbridge, but anybody anywhere in North America, essentially, we're trying to get people engaged to report monarchs. And, you know, one observation in one town maybe doesn't sound like a lot, but if we can get the, you know, 19,000 people that we're hoping to engage across all of North America, then each data point makes a huge valuable picture of the monarch situation across North America.
1: Yeah, you led right into my next question there, James. I was going to ask, so all the data, you know, the numbers of milkweed and the numbers of monarchs, the spottings and that type of thing, what's done with this information?
0: Yeah, so it's used for a number of things. I mean, one is just looking at the distribution of monarchs across North America, for one. And as I said, this really key time period in the life cycle, but also to understand the habitat and what's either left of the habitat, like, and because milkweeds are sometimes targeted by to be removed, as it has the word weed in the name. So we're looking to, you know, categorize and map the distribution of milkweed, and then give us information as well on the population of monarchs and their distribution. Especially important when we're thinking about things like climate change and where the range shift of milkweed may be now, even compared to 10 years ago.
1: Interesting. And if, you know, if people want to jump on this, James, we've kind of led them down the technical path and the how to kind of spot these things. But are there certain parts of, you know, a city that would be kind of hot spots for monarchs and the milkweed?
0: Yeah, there's a map at monarchblitz.org that is an interactive map. You can zoom into your area and see where we have hot spots mapped and cold spots mapped. Oh. And so the hot spots are where monarchs have been observed in the past. The cold spots are where we have milkweed, but monarchs have not been recorded there. Now, you know, the area around there aren't a whole lot of monarch observations, so I'm kind of challenging people, and there are some around for sure. So we're challenging people, you know, to get out and try and spot the monarchs around. But there's definitely a distribution of milkweed all throughout the area. And so even if we're looking at the map and see these like kind of cold spots, there may be areas where there's no observations of any of either milkweed or monarch, but they're very likely is milkweed there. It's just nobody's recorded it. So like, if you're actually heading out on the ground, milkweed tends to grow in like these kind of field areas, roadside areas, ditches. So pretty accessible areas and could be kind of people's back, well, your own backyard, provided you have milkweed in the area or other areas around.
1: Interesting. I'm on the map right now and I'm looking at it. And there are various locations in southern Alberta near Medicine Hat, Lethbridge, you've touched on, but also kind of areas in between. So you pretty much can involve everyone, right?
0: Yeah. I mean, the monarch is a great species for that too. And the milkweed, they're found nearly everywhere in Canada. And as I said, all kind of North America as well.
1: Interesting. Yeah. And if you're on vacation near Kimberley, BC or Cranbrook, Invermere, there's locations there too, just to kind of bring everyone into the conversation. And the ultimate goal, James, I mean, what is the ultimate goal of this exercise?
0: There's a couple. I mean, one is an awareness piece too. Monarch is probably one of the most recognizable butterflies we have in Canada. Maybe not everybody knows that they're actually endangered species. So this is kind of a way to shed light on this really important pollinator we have in Canada and North America, but also to be able to track the observations and, as I said, the distribution. So where monarchs are found across Canada and this very important life cycle. And so this data is being used for the Blitz, but also for research purposes as well, to understand more about the life cycle and the distribution of monarchs.
1: James, thanks for the chat this afternoon. I appreciate this. Thank you.
0: My pleasure. Thank you.
1: All right. That's James Paget there. James Paget is the Species at Risk and Biodiversity Specialist with the Canadian Wildlife Federation. And again, the website to check out and get involved is monarchblitz.org. Toronto pop duo Baby Girl has released the deluxe version of their new album, Stay Here Where It's Warm. One of the new tracks is a reimagined version of an older track with a feature from Valley. This is You Don't Need a Reason to Call.

0: That's new music from Baby Girl. That was You Don't Need a Reason to Call featuring Valley.
1: 26 degrees under mostly cloudy skies at the airport with the wind out of the northeast at 12 kilometers per hour, dropping down to a low of 15 overnight, sunshine and 31 in the forecast for tomorrow. Just two outstanding issues on the roads, westbound 32nd Avenue northeast approaching 23rd Street. Collision earlier, the right-hand lane is blocked as emergency crews are still on scene, and a new collision at the intersection of Airport Trail and 36th Street northeast, Ted, blocked. Blocking traffic in all directions, and I would give out the phone number, but the show's over.
0: But the show's done.
1: We're done.
0: Yeah, it's over. Thanks, Dave. Hey, tomorrow on the home stretch, we're going to chat with actor Matt Damon's stunt double in the movie The Odyssey. Her name is Devon Dalton. She was born in Alberta, and Matt Damon has praised Devon for being in such good physical shape. He has said she has the greatest arms he has ever seen.
1: Amazing.
0: That conversation's tomorrow on the home stretch. Your world tonight is next.
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5: I'm Lauren McGuinness. With wildfires raging across Greece, a hotel owner on the island of Crete describes the harrowing moment one blaze came within a kilometer of his village. It tells us how he helped evacuees remain calm.
6: I believe in labor rights. So, you know what? It's a necessary evil.
7: I didn't know about this at all. There's a festival I'm going to, so I'm going to ignore it until Sunday.
8: WestJet and the union representing its flight attendants up against a 72-hour clock. As the airline prepares for a potential labor dispute, flights could be canceled as soon as tomorrow, unless a deal is reached. Still up in the air, whether the negotiations will change how flight attendants get paid. This is Your World Tonight. I'm Kimberly Gale. Also on the program.
9: It would strip FIFA of a huge amount of income. It would make their tournaments pretty much worthless.
8: High-stakes match between two of soccer's biggest governing bodies. UEFA says its European teams have agreed to boycott future competitions if FIFA follows through with its plan to partially privatize tournaments. Could this mean a red card for FIFA's president? A lot can happen in 72 hours. Air travelers booked with WestJet are anxiously hoping that work